0: This thing the U.S. needs right now, he said, is a trade war.
1: My hope is, for the sake of American families and for the sake of the American economy, that what we're looking at here is negotiation and not confrontation.
0: Standing by the tariffs, though, was a member of the current Trump administration, Transportation Secretary Sean Duffy.
2: To think that they're going to go to war with Donald Trump and actually win that war with the U.S., I think it's foolish on their part.
0: Donald Trump himself has remained surprisingly to many mostly quiet. His first comment was a brief post, less than 30 words, on his social media site, Truth Social. He said, Canada wants the benefits of being a state without being one. But notably, Trump didn't use the term 51st state and did not even mention Mark Carney by name. Steve Futterman, CBC News, Los Angeles.
3: The latest figures on the Ebola outbreak in the Democratic Republic of Congo are out. There are now 5,500 confirmed Ebola cases, and that includes more than 2,600 patients who died. The current outbreak has become the biggest Ebola epidemic in the Congo's history. In Guinea, at least 30 people are dead after a landslide in the country's capital, Conakry. Heavy rainfall overnight on Saturday caused the city's largest landfill to collapse, pushing debris out and burying nearby homes. At least another six people were severely injured. It happened just hours before the site was set to be closed permanently, according to local officials. Search and rescue efforts are now underway to find survivors. More evacuation orders and alerts have been issued in BC's South Cariboo region as the massive Pear Lake wildfire continues to grow. Properties west of Cache Creek are under orders, while 1,500 properties on the Bonaparte Plateau are under evacuation alerts. All of BC remains under a state of emergency. And places across Europe are still battling a devastating wildfire season in Serbia. Firefighters brought in by the European Union are hosing down flames. Serbia activated the European Union's civil protection mechanism on Friday, getting additional emergency crews and firefighting helicopters from Germany, Romania, and Slovakia. In Macedonia, fire crews struggled to reach a major forest fire just south of the capital, Skopje. This summer has brought severe drought and wildfire to much of Europe. And that is your World This Hour. For CBC News, I'm Jasmine Sepiatis.
4: Here is your Environment Canada weather forecast for Quebec. In Montreal, a few showers ending near midnight with a risk of thunderstorms, then partly cloudy, low 17. On Monday, a mix of sun and cloud with a 60% chance of showers in the afternoon and a risk of thunderstorm, high 21. In Quebec City, there'll be a few showers before morning and then cloudy. There will be a risk of thunderstorms this evening, and fog is a possibility, low 16. On Monday, you can expect a mix of sun and cloud, 60% chance of showers in the afternoon with the risk of a thunderstorm, high 21.
5: From WBEZ Chicago, it's This American Life. I'm Tobin Lowe, sitting in for Ira Glass. The story of Sarah and Ethan's relationship starts with heartbreak. She had just gotten out of a 12-year relationship. He was separated after 13 years of marriage. Neither of them were particularly interested in jumping into something new too fast. But their mutual friends thought, hey, they have that in common. They're both in their 40s, both a little wobbly from their last relationships. They should date. Here's Ethan.
6: I think they saw us both as like people who didn't know what they were doing and thought maybe these two can figure it out together.
5: That's both like sweet and maybe a little insulting.
6: Yeah, yeah. I'm going to take it as sweet.
5: They hit it off, kept seeing each other, doing datey stuff, dinners, museums, walks in the park. And as weeks and then months went by, they advanced to the stage of hanging out with no particular plans. At one point, a kind of big thing happened. A friend of Sarah's died. Ethan knew how hard she was taking it, so he asked her, you want to go to a ball game? Take your mind off things? And it felt nice to let him take care of her in that way. It's now been 10 months. So you're in contact pretty much every day. You see each other regularly. You're not seeing anybody else. Is he your boyfriend then?
7: No.
5: Obviously, this is Sarah. What do you refer to him as?
7: I guess I use his name.
5: Okay.
7: And I will often say, he's the person I'm sort of seeing.
5: The sort of feels crucial there.
7: Or kind of.
5: Uh-huh.
7: Or I guess I'm. There's always a bit of a qualifier.
6: Gosh. I think both of us have sort of avoided using the boyfriend-girlfriend terms.
5: In fact, a couple weeks ago, they had a conversation about whether it was time to have the what are we conversation. And they decided to put it off. Ethan and Sarah are your classic example of let's not put a label on it. You know couples like this. And I understand that people do this. But I'm always a little like, why are you doing this dance? Like, if it looks like a boyfriend duck and it quacks like a boyfriend duck, it's just a boyfriend duck, right?
7: Some of my friends will refer to him as my boyfriend, but...
5: You're making a face.
7: Not, not very comfortable with it.
5: Why do you think that is? What does it bring up for you? What is the feeling?
7: It feels like if we put a label on it, gosh, we're going into the tunnel again. Like, it feels like it could last a long time, and that's a little scary. And if I'm someone's girlfriend, I want to be prioritized in a certain way, and I'm going to be reciprocal in that, is not something that I'm comfortable with right now.
5: There are other considerations they're thinking about, like Ethan's daughter, who is 10, and still doesn't really know about Sarah. He's thought a lot about what putting a label on this thing with Sarah would trigger.
6: If Dad had a girlfriend, I think that that would feel very significant to her. Yeah, I think that that would, I think it would feel like a big deal to a 10-year-old.
5: When I was hearing this described to me at first, I was like, to be honest, I was like, oh, this sounds very like teenagery, immature, like we don't want to call it anything. And now the more that I've talked to you, it's like, oh, it's a very mature and sort of being honest with yourself about what you want and what comes with putting a label on it.
7: Oh, yeah, absolutely. Because there's expectations, and having no expectations is so much nicer right now.
5: I get what she's saying. Labels, they're powerful. They can distill you down to a single word, can get stuck on you without your permission. I still think about the day when my dad introduced me as his husky boy. I thought about that label for years. Today on our show, we have a story of a woman who spent more than a decade trying to get a particular label put on her. And we see what happens when a label that's holding someone's life together gets peeled away. And also, today, I have the all-powerful label of host, so I am commanding you to stay with us. It's This American Life, Act One, Last Shift. The label being assigned in this first story is temporary. It's a label that can feel meaningful and definitive. You know the thing will end, whatever it is. But temporary is also a flexible term. Your life on Earth is temporary, but it can go on for 100 years. The temporary label plays an important role in the U.S. immigration system for something called temporary protected status, TPS. TPS is a status given to a country all at once. It allows eligible people from that country to live and legally work in the U.S. if their home country has become unsafe or unstable, for instance, because of war or disaster. And if war or disaster goes on, TPS can be extended. For some countries, it's been extended for more than 25 years. Wars can last a long time. A 30-second earthquake can cause damage that takes years to recover from. Last week, the Trump administration succeeded in ending TPS for people from Haiti. A judge removed the last roadblock. It affected a huge number of people, more than 300,000 Haitians. Many have been here in jobs and lives far longer than anyone would consider temporary. So, 300,000 people were facing an end all at once. Hannah Jaffe Walt spent time last week with one of them at her job, a woman named Marie. And no one, including Marie, knew which day would be her very last on the job. Here's Hannah.
8: I had heard about Marie before I showed up at the nursing home in Boston. Her boss told me he was losing his best CNA, the pride of the building, he said. A CNA is a certified nursing assistant. Families love Marie, he told me. When I walked in, the senior nurse leader, Florinette, walked me up to the second floor, pointing out details and people along the way. And she pointed to a room and said, the woman staying in this room refused to be moved from her chair to the bed by anyone but Marie.
9: If Marie is not here, we have to make sure that we go and tell her why Marie is not here.
7: Yeah. Why did you?
9: Because she's used to Marie. She's used to her, and Marie treats her with respect. So she really is an exemplary CNA. I've worked with many CNAs. I know everyone. This is Marie.
8: Oh, hello.
10: How are you doing?
8: I've heard so much about you.
10: Oh, really?
9: Well, this is another Marie.
8: Okay.
9: Yes. This is another Marie.
8: Got it. Apparently, there are a lot of Maries in this building. Marie Jolette, Marie Claire, Marie France. I ask Florinette, how much of the staff here is Haitian? And she says, oh, we all are, except for, and she scans the floor. Her.
9: She's not Haitian, but I think I see three CNAs already, and all three of them are Haitian.
8: And then a small woman in glasses, gold hoops, ponytail, and pink scrubs walks purposefully down the hall toward us.
9: Hannah, here is your Marie.
10: Nice to meet you.
8: So nice to meet you. Yeah. I've heard so much about you already before even meeting you.
10: Okay. Okay. I'm here a long time.
8: How long have you been here?
10: 12 years.
8: Do you know that you have a reputation here as being one of the best?
10: Yes, I know.
8: But Marie is not particularly interested in talking about this or dwelling on her talents. Marie's not a dweller. For a person who's a star, she's the opposite of flashy. She's focused, quiet, exceedingly polite, but I'm asking questions and I can tell she's distracted. Glancing at the rooms behind me where her residents are.
10: I have somebody in the bathroom for now. I cannot stay
8: okay,
10: for
8: so I'll
10: too
8: set
10: long.
8: Up. Okay.
10: Okay, thank you.
8: Thanks.
10: Thank you for coming.
8: Oh, I'm so glad to be here. From there, Marie is in motion, and she invites me to follow her from one resident to the next.
10: I'm coming.
8: In and out of bathrooms and linen closets, between bedsides, humming evangelical hymns to herself as she changes sheets. And cleans up messes. I thought we were going to talk about this huge change that was about to happen in Marie's life, about what is likely her last week on this job. But actually, it seems like I'm going to watch her do her last week on the job. And the other nurses and CNAs are watching me and my microphone and asking each other, what's she doing? She's following Marie? Why? Because she's good at her job? And then they want to talk and add on, saying, I can also tell you how good Marie is at her job.
11: She never say no. She always be there for everybody.
12: She's just really special.
13: She knows all their little quirks and, you know, she'll be training someone and say, you know, they like a sock on their left foot but not on their right. And, you know, she remembers all those things that you don't have to remember to do your job. She's great, so.
8: And do you know what's happening with Marie this week, at the end of this week?
13: I do not know. Yeah.
8: I get out of the conversation awkwardly and have a couple more moments just like this where I gather, bit by bit, that nobody here knows the major thing that is happening in Marie's life. Marie has invited me here, knowing I'm doing a story about people on TPS, about her job ending. But the people she works with don't know her job is ending, or that she's on TPS. Even though most people who work here are Haitian, some of them are on TPS, like Marie is, but most aren't. A woman on staff named Nancy told me, we give each other privacy.
14: We don't ask questions directly because we don't know who have it, who doesn't have it, and things like that, you know?
8: Yeah.
14: So we just stay, talks as a group.
8: Yeah. Nancy said the day that the Supreme Court allowed the Trump administration to end TPS for Haitians, the staff got together at the end of the day and talked about how sad it was that TPS was ending, how scared people were. She said Marie in particular was very sympathetic in those conversations toward our other coworkers who have TPS. But Nancy clearly did not know Marie is one of those coworkers.
14: You know, and she was feeling for everybody else. Everybody was talking about it.
7: Mm-hmm.
14: Especially Marie, because she's very caring like that for everybody.
8: How's it going?
9: Good.
8: Yeah? I catch Marie coming out of a room and pull her aside for a minute.
15: And your coworkers have been asking what I'm doing. And I've been saying I'm following you. Mm-hmm. And nobody seems to know about TPS and that stuff. Do you want me not? I have not said anything.
9: Not.
15: So you haven't talked to people here about it?
9: No, I don't want to talk to them about it.
15: Okay. Can I ask why?
9: I just don't want to.
15: Yeah. Okay.
9: If something happens, I cannot come, I will tell them. But for now, no.
15: Yeah. If something happens, you would tell them on that day. Is that what you mean?
9: Yeah.
15: Okay.
9: I'm not going to, after 12 years, I'm not going to just disappear. No, I will tell them. But for now, no, I don't tell them anything. They don't know anything about me.
8: I learned, the more I talked to more people, that this silence is common. There were so many people on TPS moving through their workdays in restaurants, airports, schools, quietly knowing it could end at any moment and not telling anyone. Over 300,000 Haitians on TPS. That is so many people. As immigration statuses go, temporary protective status strikes me as a very strange one. It's not an employment visa, where there can be a path to a more permanent status, like a green card. TPS offers no path. It leads nowhere. You can have it for years. You can have it for decades. It can be terminated at any time. The executive branch has discretion to offer TPS and discretion to take it away. With other immigration statuses, there's a process. There are steps to take and a system for appeals. TPS is more like a gift from the king, just a thumbs up, thumbs down kind of system. Haiti is arguably more dangerous than it was in 2011 when Marie was granted TPS. But President Obama was into TPS for Haitians back then, and President Trump today is not. So it's like a vibes-based immigration status? When I asked Marie how she was thinking about TPS, she'd just shrug. What's there to say? What can I do? She told me in Creole through an interpreter.
9: Je comprends danger qui pendait, mais pas rien qu'à faire autre.
8: I understand the danger that's hanging, but there's nothing else I can do. She doesn't have a lot more to say about that, and maybe there just isn't a lot more to say. So, how was this going to go, the actual end? For weeks, it was unclear when exactly the TPS termination for Haitians would go into effect, like what day. And employers were constantly refreshing government websites and checking the news to try to figure out when to tell their employees they couldn't come back. And how should they do it? Marie's boss, Colin, told me he was trying to figure out what was the least disruptive, least public way to do this that would protect his employees' privacy. Should he just take them off the schedule, put them on PTO and tell everyone they're on vacation and then they just won't come back? Should he do that now? Should he wait? The deadlines kept changing. TPS was ending on Friday. Then it seemed like maybe it was Monday. But at the end of the day on Monday, I called him and it seemed like maybe it wasn't Monday.
16: I have no idea. No idea what's going on right now. I've heard nothing. It feels like, yeah, today is the date, but I'm not getting anything from, you know, a government source or that says absolutely it's the date.
8: Is there someone to reach out to?
16: I can't answer that question without being sarcastic. I mean, I don't know that there is somebody.
8: Tuesday, I walked into the nursing home at 2:45. I saw Colin on my way into the building. sitting at his desk on the first floor by the entrance. Button down, large beard. He's 40 years old. I tell Colin I talked to Marie and said I'd be here today for the start of her shift at 3. And he said,
17: I did meet with HR today, and we have made a company-wide decision that at this point we are going to take anyone affected by TPS off the schedule. The lack of guidance, we feel like we have to remove them from the schedule.
8: Wow, okay. So is she working today?
17: She's working today. She's working today.
8: Did she know that?
17: I have not talked to her yet, no. I'm waiting for Marie to come in. I'll let her get settled, then I'll have a conversation with her probably around 4 or 5 o'clock.
8: How come you wouldn't just tell her when she gets here?
17: I don't think it's right to kind of grab somebody walking through the door. Hey, you're walking through the door. So I want to let her settle and kind of have her normal chain, and then I'll kind of sit down and have a conversation with her when we both have time and space to do it. But I do want to have a face-to-face conversation.
8: Meanwhile, Marie is already here. She's upstairs. She came in through a different door. Mm-hmm. Her coworkers are greeting her as she sets up.
18: Hi, beauty. How are you?
19: I'm okay, baby.
8: She's in lavender scrubs and a gold and silver head wrap, arranging her cart for her shift. Marie doesn't just grab one of the pre-stocked carts.
19: I like to fix my car. I have to fix it.
8: You have to do it yourself?
19: Yeah. I know. I put towel, pad, sheet, gown, pillowcase, face gloves.
8: All of a sudden, everything Marie is doing becomes the last time she will do it. Counting the blankets and stacking them neatly on the middle shelf. Fitted sheets, diapers, and cream go on the top shelf. Pushing her cart to room 101 as the morning shift heads out.
19: Okay.
18: Bye, Albert.
19: Yeah.
18: Hi,
19: Marie. Hi, see you tomorrow, Mom. Drive safe home.
18: Thank you.
8: Checking on each resident.
20: Hi, Marie.
19: Hi, how are you?
20: I didn't see you yesterday.
19: It was my day off.
20: Oh, yeah. Okay. I like your silver.
19: Thank you.
20: Pretty. You gotta watch out the sun.
19: Yeah.
20: Put the sunglasses on.
19: Yeah.
8: Next door, room 100, is full of visitors. Marie maneuvers quietly around the family, arranging sheets, wiping surfaces, filling water cups. This job is a series of endless small gestures. It's delicate. It's close, difficult work. Marie is both productive and invisible. She preps a bath and then gently guides the family on how they can be helpful as she washes and changes their 94-year-old mother.
19: No, not that.
18: Okay.
19: Mama,
18: tranquila.
19: Mama, we're just helping you, okay?
8: Marie is on her way out of room 100, arms full of dirty linens, when Colin enters the hallway to her unit. He walks toward her.
21: Hey, Marie.
19: Yeah, how are you? Good.
8: But then keeps going. He walks right by her. It looks like he made a last-minute calculation that this is not the time. Marie rolls a cart of soiled linens to the next room, pulls up next to a coworker and whispers to her, asks her where another CNA is today. Marie says, did she call out? The coworker says, yes. I think it's about the TPS thing. They closed it. Marie says, that's what I heard. Then a call button lights up. She heads toward it, back down the hall.
19: You okay? Need to be changed? Okay.
8: Then she's on her way out of that room, and I interrupt.
19: No.
8: And I ask, have you checked in with Colin?
19: She told me anything happened, okay, he will call me. He saw me when he came here earlier. Uh-huh. But we did not talk.
8: Okay. Yeah. Mm-hmm. And you haven't asked? You haven't asked him anything?
19: No. I don't want to embarrass him.
8: Why would it be embarrassing for him?
19: Because he doesn't like me to leave.
8: He doesn't want you to leave.
19: Yeah.
8: Yeah.
19: Yeah. He's not happy to see me leave.
8: Okay.
19: Mm-hmm. I'm not gonna ask him anything.
8: Next to us, a man in the hallway with bright yellow socks has been using his long legs to drag his wheelchair back and forth
15: saying, "I don't know, I don't know, I don't know." And a nurse leans close to Marie and says, "Could you help my friend with the catheter?"
20: For the catheter?
1: Yeah.
20: Yeah. Come, come, Pop.
15: Colin comes by again, glances in the rooms, but Marie is in the bathroom.
20: Oh, oh, pull the pants down.
15: She empties the catheter. As this is happening, Colin does a lap. Marie pushes the man back into the hallway and Colin spots her coming out of the room. But the man with the yellow socks is agitated and pointing at his pants. He wants Marie to change his pants, too.
20: Yes. Oh, you want to put on another pants? Come.
15: So they're back into the room.
20: Okay, stand up, Papa. Take your time. No, no, don't slide.
15: Colin disappears back downstairs. How do you end a 12-year career without interrupting, without disruption, without anyone noticing? Colin is looking for an opening to do this quietly, but there is not one. This is a person who is busy and needed. CNAs are hard to find and hard to keep all over the country. The average time people stay in these jobs is 2 years. And here's Marie. Her boss doesn't want her to leave, and she doesn't want to leave. He doesn't want to embarrass her, and she doesn't want to embarrass him. This is not the version of removing people that we've seen so much of in the last year and a half. It's not people grabbed in public, pulled out of cars in dramatic, sometimes violent videos. This is a silent play being performed in workplaces across the country. The quietest ending everyone involved can possibly pull off. By 5:30 p.m., when the dinner trays arrive, Marie is moving between residents, arranging bedside tables, delivering food trays. A visitor tells her, "We're going to head out now. My grandma's alone. Keep an eye."
20: You're leaving?
21: Yeah.
20: Is that okay? Yeah.
21: She'll be there by herself.
20: Okay.
21: All right. Thank you.
20: Okay. No problem. I will take care.
21: Okay.
20: Okay. Bye.
15: Marie reassures her, then spots a man who's come to have dinner with his wife. Okay. Marie finds a folding chair, places it behind him without saying anything, and keeps walking. Meanwhile, Colin is on the second floor now, and he's not leaving. I can hear him faintly somewhere on the other side of the nurse's station, talking to some guy about printers, I think. At 6 p.m., Colin just walks straight to Marie's unit and scans the area. He sees her carrying empty dinner trays. He says quietly, "Hey, Marie, you got a minute?" "Sure," she says. She places the trays down and follows him down the hall. They go into a room with an interpreter. It takes 7 minutes. Colin doesn't want me to record, and when Marie comes out, I don't turn the recorder back on. She says to me, "Well, they're taking me off the schedule for now until he has more information. This is maybe the end." I tell her I'm sorry. She says, "They said I can go home now or finish my shift. It's up to me. I have the choice." And then Marie does something I have not yet seen her do. She talks about how good she is at this job. She says, "When I started here in 2014, my salary was very low. Every year, they saw the way I'm working and the work I've done, and every year they gave me more. Right now, I won't tell you how much I make, but it's double where I started." I tell her, "I'm sure you deserve it." She gets choked up and says, "Thank you." Then she says she's decided to finish her shift and she should get back to it. She stands up and walks back down the hall.
5: Hannah Jaffe Walt is a producer on our show. It's This American Life. I'm Tobin Lowe, sitting in for Ira Glass. We're at Act 2 of our show. Act 2, Diagnose Me Maybe. So the whole reason I've been thinking about labels lately is because of this next story we're doing today. It's about Janet McNamara, very funny comedian, who had this odd thing happen to her 15 years ago when she was first getting started. What happened was, this one night, she's performing at a comedy club in Boston, where she's proudly from. I think all Irish Catholics are. Anyway, she gets off stage, goes to the green room, when the owner of the club stops her.
1: He just kind of said, like, out of curiosity, what's that thing when you look up in the air and you dart your eyes? And I do this thing, I have really bad memory recall. So on I look up in the air a lot when I can't think of a word or I can't think of what I'm going to say next. And I said, that's what I do when I'm thinking. And he said, have you ever been tested for autism? And I said, no, I've never considered that I'm autistic before. Literally, nobody has ever said it to me before.
5: And where was this comedy club?
1: It was called Dick Doherty's Comedy Vault. And this guy, Dick Doherty, he's the first person who asked me if I was autistic.
5: It was the namesake of the club.
1: Yeah. He named a club after himself. Yes, correct.
5: Janet kind of brushed it off, thought it was sort of funny. And she is a comedian, so she started getting on stage around Boston, telling the story about this guy asking this question out of nowhere. He got laughs. But also, after the show, people would come up to her and say, hey.
1: I'm autistic, just to let you know, you're also autistic.
5: They would say it that bluntly.
1: Yeah.
5: And how would that feel? How would you react?
1: I would say, I don't think I am.
5: Janet says, as a kid growing up in the 90s, she'd been tested many times for learning disabilities, for anxiety. Never once did any of those medical professionals say the word autistic. When she talked about it with her family, her friends, they'd say, yeah, it's a little weird that you get your hair cut in slow increments so no one says, hey, you got a haircut. But mainly, they said,
1: you're not autistic, you're from Boston. Like.
5: But the fact that people kept saying it to her after shows, it raised a curiosity. She thought, it's probably nothing, but what's the harm in asking my psychiatrist if he thinks it's possible? Here's Janet talking on stage about what this all led to.
2: It was when Asperger's was still a thing. Yeah, it's not a thing anymore. Now they call it the autism spectrum. Yeah, they unnamed it. He was a Nazi. Asperger's was a Nazi. Yeah, read a book. I remember I took the test, and the guy, he just looked up from his notebook, and he goes, well, people with Asperger's generally have above average IQs. So. I'm not smart enough to be mildly autistic. Is what that doctor told me.
5: This, again, was her actual psychiatrist. Janet decided to let it go, partly because this was back in the 2010s. And the idea of an adult getting tested for autism, it just wasn't in the air the same way it is now. She thought, okay, that's it. No need to keep pushing for a test. So for years, autism was just a funny bit on stage, part of her stand-up. But offstage, Janet had a day job. And what was happening there would turn out to be not so funny. Offstage, Janet had found what she thought was the perfect job. She was an accountant, worked her way into it after being a bookkeeper for a plumbing company right out of college. She liked accounting because she was essentially a problem solver, looked at ledgers, Excel spreadsheets, pointed out where there were errors. And her boss loved her because Janet got her job done quickly and efficiently. No small talk, no bull. She even got raises regularly. That is, until one day, she got a new boss, one who liked small talk, wanted more group meetings, more socializing amongst coworkers. Early on, this new boss asked Janet to meet one-on-one so they could get to know each other.
1: And she said, you know, I have two kids, I enjoy hiking. And then she turned around and showed me her two kids with a... She turned around and picked up a framed picture of her two kids and went to hand it to me. And I just said, I could see that from here. When I walked into her office, I saw the pictures of her kids. I immediately knew when I walked into her office, she has two kids. They're about 12 years old. The boy's older than the girl. Okay, cool. I know all this
5: Clocked.
1: Information.
5: I know this. I got it.
1: And then she just tells me verbally and then hands me the picture. And I'm like, I already know this. Like, why are we talking about this? You have a picture. That's why you have a picture on your desk, is so that people don't start asking you if you have kids because there's a picture on your desk.
5: Janet talks in her act about how things started to sour for her in the workplace.
2: I was having a hard time at work at the time. I was having a hard time at work because of my personality. Yeah, they said I was rude at work. Yeah, they said I had bad tone. They said I had bad tone in my emails. I was like, how could you have bad tone in an email? I wasn't singing. I was like, you people need to relax. I told my boss to relax during a performance improvement plan.
5: And even though she joked about it on stage, it was serious. It seemed like she might lose her job. And what made it so difficult was that it felt like she wasn't being asked to improve her work. She was always good at that part. It was like she was being asked to change her personality, her fundamental way of being, which, how do you even go about fixing that? She became so anxious and stressed about it, she took medical leave for a while, hoping she could figure out a solution. And then she went to talk to a doctor about what that might look like. Like a more private desk away from the chatter of the office, the ability to sit out those meetings with large groups of people. She asked the doctor if he could help her ask for these accommodations. And he said, those sound like what you'd ask for if you were autistic. Again, that label. Janet decided to look into a diagnosis again, this time because the need had become dire. Janet goes for her first official autism test, which this time was an actual real-deal test. Testing for autism, by the way, is complex because there's no blood test. Instead, there are usually multiple sessions during which the tester is looking at social interactions, sensory issues, repetitive behaviors, or fixated interests. And then they take all of this into account to assign a diagnosis, which is what Janet went through this time.
2: I don't know if anybody's ever had one. It's like this whole thing. It's like a three-day thing. You like look at pictures of people and they're like, they look happy. They look sad. And they sensor reach. And I was perfect. I had everything perfect. And I didn't get the diagnosis. Like I said, I didn't get it. And he knew I wanted it too. I didn't get it. And I'll tell you what happened. At the end of the day, the guy, he just came back and he just looked at me right in the eye, which I did not care for. I swear, he just looks at me right in the eye and he goes, you are so close. I swear to God, he goes, you're so close. You just didn't quite hit all the criteria. And the criteria I didn't hit, the only reason why I'm not autistic, according to him, is because the tags in my shirts don't bother me. Yeah, I don't have sensory issues. I was pissed. I was all ready to go back to work and be like, hey, I don't have to look at you. It's not that I'm rude. It's that I don't understand. It turns out I'm just rude. You can tell that I'm rude because the tags in my shirts don't bother me. And that's the difference between rude and autistic. It definitely felt like I had no choice but to change. And it felt like I had no choice but to start playing the game, which is talking about the weather and saying hi to people. And I did like start learning
1: people's kids' names.
5: How long do you feel like you were able to keep that up at that job specifically?
1: Like 3 months. My brain just wasn't, it's so hard to describe. It's probably what dementia feels like, in that you know this isn't hard, but your brain just can't do it. Like, I just couldn't function.
5: Janet cycled through several corporate jobs after that. She said she'd do well, but then hit a wall as the demands of interacting and socializing would increase. She'd have to quit or face being fired. That's the cycle Janet's been in for the last decade, trying to avoid situations in everyday life that would make her uncomfortable, but then when they do happen, talking about them on stage for laughs and how she still can't get a diagnosis. So she's just kind of been toughing it out. Until recently, when she had an experience that flipped her thinking about everything. She took a kid to the movies, a kid she was babysitting, a kid she knew well. And at the movies, this kid started to cuddle with her, as little kids do.
1: And it was so uncomfortable to me that she was stroking my arm. But I also understood that it was a little kid and that you can't just tell a little kid to, like I understood that it was like her way of showing affection. And I just felt so stuck and I started like crying.
5: Because you had to deal with it. It was your problem to deal with.
1: I felt like I'm the adult. I just need to like take this.
5: Janet went from discomfort to just being flat out mad at herself.
1: How awful are you as like a person if you just want to say to a little kid, like, stop touching me, like, stop cuddling with me, stop showing me affection. Like, it just doesn't feel good on a human level as a person to not want to cuddle with a little kid. And for that to be an overwhelming experience.
5: She told all this to her current therapist. And her therapist said to her, I think we should revisit getting a diagnosis. I think it's right for you, and the other testers got it wrong. Janet was ready to stop blaming herself, so she agreed.
1: It was very much a, maybe there's nothing wrong with me, maybe my brain is just wired different, and maybe I need to not beat myself up.
5: And that's when I interviewed Janet, when she was trying, yet again, to get a diagnosis. When I talked to her, it was right before she was about to find out her results. When they did finally come in, she was standing outside a bar. It was 11 p.m., she opened an email with a report, and then, the next night, she went on stage in Portland, Maine, and dropped the news.
1: And the lady was like, I don't know what's going on, but you're definitely autistic. She was like, you're autistic because you are interested in people and you're just not interested in things that are boring. And you're not interested in boring people who don't do puzzles correctly. And she said, I have a rigid personality. I'm rigid. And I said, I'm not rigid. I'm just most of the time right. And we talked about how my least favorite thing my therapist says is sometimes my therapist will be like, hey, two things can be true. And I'll be like, yeah, I agree, two things can be true, but in this case, one thing is true.
5: The next time I see her, she tells me she's pretty stoked about it, but not for the reason I thought. She tells me about a recent experience interacting with a woman in a class she's taking.
1: I sit in a specific seat every day, and I walked in, and she was sitting in my seat, and she said to me, I'm sitting in your seat, do you want me to move? And I said, no, it's okay, I'll sit over here. And she was like, are you sure? And we had this, like, back and forth, and I actually said, actually, I really want to sit in that seat, can you move? And she moved, and she wasn't upset at all, she was perfectly fine with it. And I've just never felt that scene before where somebody's sitting in my seat. They saw my face. They saw I was distressed. They didn't see it as a control thing or like I'm taking it they didn't take it personally that I was like, you're in my seat.
5: Yeah.
1: Like if, Like, it felt very good. Yeah, and there's no way she knew I was autistic. There was just something about the way I approached it, which is that I understood. I think 6 months ago, I would have said, she's an asshole. She's sitting in my seat. What's wrong with her? How? Why would she sit in my seat? I would have taken it personally, like she was with me, or she was messing with me by sitting in my seat, as opposed to knowing that it's something that I'm specifically sensitive about, that I want to sit in the same place. So, yeah.
5: It seems like it brings up a lot of emotion for you.
1: Yeah, it's weird. It's like a different way of feeling seen, even without telling people about the diagnosis. And there's something different. I don't know exactly how I'm approaching people differently, that they're not taking it personally, that their behavior is affecting me. I had no idea that it would be so different.
5: Mm-hmm.
1: And I didn't realize that you don't even have to tell people. I'm just, the way I'm approaching people is different.
5: It's true. When we sat down for this last interview, we were waiting for the studio to be set up, and she said, "I'm fine if we don't make small talk while we wait," pretty matter-of-factly. And I understood. So we sat there in a very comfortable silence. Janet McNamara is a comedian. You can watch her full special, Not Smart Enough, on YouTube. Act 3, The Last Description. You know, when you get down to it, labels are just our way of pointing out what we think is remarkable about other people. That's writer Alfred Jung Lee's argument. He's been thinking a lot about what we notice in each other, especially as he tries to describe someone very close to him. Here's Alfred.
0: Not long ago, I was reading, in a magazine profile, a description of a person who, quote, has a prodigious white beard, wavy gray bangs, and dark, beetling eyebrows. A photo of the person was included, and as I looked, I admired the efficiency of the description. It did not say that the man had two arms and a nose. These details were assumed. Reflecting on this, it occurred to me that when one describes a person, one is also describing how that person deviates from the norm. What makes them different from everyone else? Recently, someone I never met was supposed to pick me up from an airport in the Midwest, and I offered a succinct description of myself. Asian guy with too much luggage, I texted. I walked out of the airport, towing two suitcases, a carry-on, and a backpack. I heard a stranger shout my name. I was recognized before I'd even made it to the curb. Description draws attention to what is different about a thing. Asian guy with too much luggage is a good description in Cedar Rapids, less so in Seoul. The greater the focus on what is most different, the better the description. In an online support group I attended for spousal loss, people often describe their dead spouses. The descriptions usually followed a formula. The points of variation included their job. The dead spouse was an accountant, a store manager, a healthcare worker. In personality, they were stubborn or loved to joke. There was a woman who had liked motorcycles, a man who had been a tender father to kids who were not biologically his own. Sometimes we shared pictures. Even as I looked at the pictures and listened to the descriptions, I found it hard to understand that they were once alive. When someone described their spouse as stubborn, I took it to mean their spouse had been more stubborn than the average person, but I wasn't sure what this really said. Most of a description goes unsaid. Lately, my reality has transformed without my noticing, and I have been struggling to describe it. My father called me the other day from Korea, and it gave me a chance to try. I described the weather in my new hometown in the Midwest, the one where I'd been picked up at the airport, saying that it was in the 70s at the moment, late in the afternoon, that I was 10 minutes from campus, where I decided to go back to school for a writing program, and that the city was hilly and not flat. He asked about my new friends and classmates, and I told him what I've been telling everyone. Mid-20s to late 30s, everyone seemingly smart and nice. I told him about my studio apartment, that there was enough room, that it got good light, about the places I could walk to from the apartment. But there was something else hovering over our conversation. Another picture that was not being described. It was what my life would have looked like if things had gone according to plan, and how this current situation, far from anywhere I'd ever imagined, may or may not have differed from that plan, which might also inform whether or not I was doing okay, and, therefore, whether or not my father needed to worry. It was this second picture, this other life that we were talking around, and the extent to which my present life may or may not have varied from it, that our conversation was also about. I remember one time when I felt I understood something about one of the other dead spouses. Instead of her spouse, a woman described an electric razor. It had belonged to her husband, and he had used it on many mornings. She used to hate the noise, but now that he was dead, she missed the sound of the stupid thing when she woke up. Somehow, he came alive to me then, though this detail was routine and did not distinguish him. She held the razor in her hand and flipped it on for us. People want to know what she looked like. Children, especially, want to see pictures. But in the last 5 years of her life, my wife's most noticeable characteristics were often related to either cancer or treatment. She lost and regrew her hair more than once, and sometimes wore a rotation of wigs, none of which quite suited her. She gained and lost large amounts of weight, and over time her face swelled. When one looks at a picture of her from these years, one often sees a sick person before anything else, while at other times one sees someone vibrant and healthy. I am not sure which version to describe. More variables. She was 28 when she was diagnosed with stage 4 cancer, 33 when she died. Her driver's license says she was 5'6" and 115 pounds, with brown hair and green eyes, although the weight was incorrect, perhaps one of those things she'd filled out as a teenager and carried over for years. It became correct again as she sickened, and then dropped well below that number. In my memory, her eyes are more brown than the green that was documented. I could say that when she was healthy, her hair was thin, often not much longer than shoulder length, sometimes worn with a headband and usually not long enough to tie up, although I can't even be sure about this last part without checking photographs. When she was young, her dad used to tease her about having a big head. Sometimes I offer that she was white, but usually I wait until the question is asked. Sometimes I envy the white person with a dead spouse, of whom the question would be less likely to be asked. In her eulogy, I described the thing about her that I found most distinctive. The way the air around her would transform and still, and her entire body react when she felt something deeply. Whether she was encountering a view of the ocean, the dye of a fabric, a memory. In these moments, she might whisper or cry, and I felt that if I touched her skin, she would dissolve into vapor. In those moments, I could also see the young child who had been too sensitive to the world. In family lore, she had been a problem child, emotional and inconsolable, prone to tantrums. A sense of injustice followed her throughout her life, and still got the better of her sometimes. Perhaps for this reason, she was a quick and firm judge of character. She gave me a list of people she did not want at her memorial. I can also describe those less obvious distinctions that reveal themselves only after long periods of attention. That she tilted her head slightly, as a greeting, when she walked towards someone she knew. That in her sleep, she raised her arms into the air and slowly scratched one and then the other. That she became nervous and reached for my hand when an airplane was about to take off. Yet increasingly, these details feel irrelevant. As time passes, she becomes more, to me, the things that made her just like other people. I think of two arms and two ears, and a nose that sometimes ran. She owned socks and scarves. Wrapped a towel around herself after a shower, wrote cards, rode the bus, walked around puddles, opened and closed curtains, listened and asked questions, got hungry and tired, sometimes wore sneakers. She was like anyone

0: abdomen, pelvis. The report for each of the four scans gives the following descriptions. Unremarkable. Unremarkable. Unremarkable. Unremarkable. On this day, there is nothing about her worth describing.
1: Alfred Jung Lee is a writer in Iowa City. This essay was originally published in The Believer. Our version was produced by Diane Wu.

0: Well, today's show, the person holding the label of producer was me. I was edited by our executive editor, Emmanuel Barry. This American Life is delivered to public radio stations by PRX, the Public Radio Exchange. Thanks, as always, to my boss, Ira Glass. He's off this week working on his new radio show, That American Life. He says our show is old news.
1: I'm like, I already know this. Like, why are we talking about this?
0: I'm Tobin Lowe. Ira Glass will be back next week with more stories of This American Life.

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0: 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And on the CBC Listen app. This week on Radiolab, the emergency room. First, how one catastrophic plane crash changed how emergency rooms operate and fundamentally altered the way doctors think in a crisis. Then, we go to the front lines of COVID, adapting rapidly in the face of unprecedented challenges. Radiolab, after the news.
4: From CBC News, the world is sour. I'm Neil Kumar. Prime Minister Mark Carney is facing serious political pressure after trade talks broke down on Friday. Now Ottawa must figure out how to cushion the economic blow and how to retaliate strategically against Washington. Olivia Stefanovic has more.
5: Canada will match Washington's new tariffs dollar for dollar.
6: Prime Minister Mark Carney says the federal government is preparing retaliation against the Trump administration's new 50% levy, hitting almost $30 billion worth of Canadian exports, a move Carney says he makes reluctantly since it will raise costs for Canadians and hurt American businesses.
5: But at the same time, we take this step confident that it is in the best interest of Canada.
6: Shuvaloy Majumdar is the Conservative Party's critic for Canada-U.S. relations. He's asking Ottawa to release the full details of the proposed agreement.
7: Canadian public deserves to see the deal for what it is and judge for themselves whether the decision was right.
6: Federal NDP leader Avi Lewis says no deal is better than a bad one. But like the Conservatives, New Democrats also want to see the full text.
8: Yeah, Canadians deserve to know what we walked away from.
6: Olivia Stefanovic, CBC News, Ottawa.
4: Donald Trump took a swipe at Canada on social media overnight, but the failed trade talks are posing problems for him on the domestic front. Catherine Tunney has more on that.
9: For the first time since talks disintegrated, the president weighed in, writing on social media that Canada wants the benefits of being a state without being one.
10: And so to think that they're going to go to war with Donald Trump and actually win that war with the U.S., I think it's foolish on their part.
9: Staunch Trump supporter and Transportation Secretary Sean Duffy doubling down today on Fox.
10: And the fact that we provide their security for them and they take advantage of us, President Trump was the first one to go, that's not the kind of relationship that friends should have.
9: Across the U.S., Democrats condemned the administration's latest tariff salvo, linking to rising prices. Also against the move, Trump's former vice president turned critic, Mike Pence.
11: I think the last thing we need right now, as our economy is getting back on its feet, is a trade war with Canada.
9: Catherine Tunney, CBC News, Washington.

0: Canadian exporters are crunching the numbers, taking stock of the damage to come from Donald Trump's tariffs, while also bracing for the effects of Canada's retaliation. Philip Lee Shannock reports.
1: It was inevitable that we would eventually get here.
2: Kathleen Chapman's Bowmanville, Ontario company Evenco makes parchment paper for baking. About a third of her products are usually shipped south. But even before the latest tariffs, she saw the writing on the wall.
1: We made a very quick pivot to the Canadian market.
2: She sees selling to millions of consumers here makes her less vulnerable to uncertainty beyond our borders. Wendy Wagner is head of international trade at Gowling WLG, a Toronto-based multinational business law firm. She says some business owners pivoting to domestic customers could benefit from planned counter-tariffs.
3: When our exporters lose those market in the United States, to the extent the Canadian market is protected, they may gain a market in Canada.
2: Philip Lee Shannock, CBC News, Toronto.
0: In Reno, Nevada, a fast-growing wildfire has authorities urging 90,000 residents to evacuate. The Hawk Fire began on Saturday and quickly grew to more than 50 square kilometers. At least three civilians and three firefighters have been injured, and several structures were destroyed. Authorities say the fire was human-caused and is not contained. In Tunisia, the Coast Guard has recovered the bodies of 11 people that were on board a boat that sank just off the country's coast on Thursday. The boat was carrying 15 people, and Tunisian migrants were all on board en route to Italy. Only one man from the group was rescued alive after being at sea for 48 hours. He was rescued by a commercial ship. There are three people who are still unaccounted for. And that is The World This Hour. Remember, you can listen to us wherever you get your podcasts. The World This Hour is updated every hour, 7 days a week. For CBC News, I'm Neil Kumar.
4: Here is your Environment Canada weather forecast for Quebec. In Montreal, a few showers ending near midnight with a risk of thunderstorms, then partly cloudy, low 17. On Monday, a mix of sun and cloud with a 60% chance of showers in the afternoon and a risk of thunderstorm, high 21. In Quebec City, there'll be a few showers before morning and then cloudy. There will be a risk of thunderstorms this evening, and fog is a possibility, low 16. On Monday, you can expect a mix of sun and cloud, 60% chance of showers in the afternoon with the risk of a thunderstorm, high 21.
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6: From
5: WNYC.
6: See? See?
5: Yeah.
8: Hey, I'm Latif Nasser. This is Radiolab. Today we're going to focus on a place that you've almost certainly visited before. Maybe not willingly, maybe not even consciously, and it may have saved your life. I'm talking about the emergency room. This episode, our trusty medical correspondent, Avir Mitra, takes us inside two different ERs, two different times, two different places, to see two of the most pivotal and transformative moments in modern emergency medicine. Our first story takes place in rural Nebraska in the 1970s. And a quick warning, this episode features some quite gruesome and gory injuries. So if you're sensitive to that sort of thing or listening to someone who is, you might want to skip this one.
9: So is today a day off or are you working later?
10: I'm working overnight tonight.
9: Oh, man.
10: I work at midnight.
8: Oh.
9: Hey, I'm Lulu Miller.
8: I'm Latif Nasser. This is Radiolab.
9: What are the tides bringing into the ER right now?
10: Oh, man. I mean, it'll be like everyone thinking they're dying, but it's allergies.
9: Okay.
10: Like, but no, this never happens to me. I'm like, I'm pretty sure this does happen to you.
8: Today, we're here with our ER doctor correspondent, Avir Mitra. And this time, he's got a story for us from the trauma bay.
10: Yeah. So, you know, in the ER, I guess I'm lucky or cursed enough to see all sorts of crazy things.
11: Let's move them.
10: You know, it's like everything from appendicitis to strokes to broken bones. But sometimes
11: on your count,
10: it's like a trauma.
12: One, two, three.
10: Like something really bad just happens to a person out of nowhere.
11: How's the airway?
10: Like a gunshot wound, drowning, stabbing, car crash. And all of a sudden, their life is in the balance.
9: Ugh.
10: So as you can imagine, when a trauma happens, your job is to act quickly. You have to think quickly. You have to get very focused very quickly.
7: Yeah.
10: Because my job in that situation is to keep that patient alive and stabilize them, get them to the point where we can send them to the surgeon where they can get fixed up.
9: Okay.
10: And at this point, I feel like I can do a pretty good job of that. But that was definitely not always the case for me. I still remember one of my first trauma cases where it was a guy who just drank too much. You know, this is in New York, and he was walking to catch the subway, tripped, fell onto the subway tracks, and got hit by a train.
7: Oh my God.
10: Yeah. So like, we get the call, ambulance brings this guy in, and his feet are in a bag. Like, his feet are separate from him in a bag.
9: Oh. And oh my God.
10: He's got a head injury. Bring him onto the gurney, and I'm just like, I can't get over the fact that there are these feet in a bag, you know, and I'm looking at all the wrong things. Like I remember looking at his fingernails and just being like, oh, his hands kind of look like mine, you know, and just all these thoughts are racing through my mind. None of them are useful. And I just froze. And I mean, I just have a ton of memories like this, you know, during my training. But the truth is, I've gotten to the point where I'm pretty good at this. Like, I can save a life in a trauma situation. And it's because of this different way of thinking. It's the way that we've all learned in the trauma bay how to think. And it's pretty counterintuitive. When I looked into it, it sort of all originates from this one kind of insane story.
9: Interesting. There's a story waiting in that change?
10: There's a story.
9: Okay.
10: It starts with this guy. His name's Jim Steiner. This is in February of 1976. Jim's a doctor. He's not just any doctor. He's kind of a big deal. He's an orthopedic surgeon. He works at this big hospital in Lincoln, Nebraska.
9: Okay.
10: And him and his family, they're heading back from this wedding that they were just at in California. So it's him, his wife, Charlene, and he's got four kids, Chris, Kim, Rick, and Randy.
13: I remember it was a really nice day, completely clear, you know, in California. That's a really nice time of the year.
10: This is Randy. He was seven at the time.
13: We got to the airport and we just stand around and talk and watch the planes come and go, you know, the little airplanes coming and landing. I wish that I could just have a Polaroid of that moment, because it was the last time we were ever going to have a moment like that. At any rate,
10: eventually they get on this little six-seater plane,
13: the B-55 Beechcraft Baron.
10: And Jim's up in the cockpit because he's actually an amateur pilot.
9: Whoa.
10: Yeah. So he's flying them home to Nebraska.
13: My dad did all his checks. He got the weather report, contacted the FAA, and gave him a flight plan, and we took off and headed east.
10: So they fly through New Mexico, they go through Kansas.
13: And just spent my time looking at the world below.
10: And as they're coming into Nebraska, all of a sudden, a pretty unexpected cloud cover just appeared and kind of started to engulf the plane.
9: Oh no.
10: So now it's foggy and Jim really can't see anything.
13: It was getting near 6 o'clock at this point in time, so the sun was going down.
10: And it's just getting darker and darker and the air pressure is changing around him.
13: My dad had started to get a bad feeling and he decided that he was going to go under the clouds and, you know, make sure that he had visual with the ground.
10: He was trying to get to about 500 feet to sort of orient himself. But it turns out his altimeter, which is telling you how high or low you are, is getting thrown off.
13: So he thought he was flying 500 feet above the ground. He was flying about 50 feet above the ground.
7: Oh, no.
13: Yeah, and we were moving at almost 200 miles an hour. God, probably less than 30 seconds later, the plane went right through two large pine trees. And then all of a sudden, everything stopped.

0: The plane had crashed into the middle of this huge 100-acre cornfield in the middle of nowhere, Nebraska.
1: Oh.
0: So Jim gets knocked out.
2: He had a broken rib. He, you know, he had a hole in his face. His eye was completely swollen shut.
0: And when he comes to, he starts looking around. And he looks to his right, and Charlene is just not there.
3: Wait, meaning?
0: She's like, she's nowhere to be. Like, that part of the plane is gone.
1: Oh, no.
0: He looks behind him. He sees that all the kids are alive, but they've got all these different injuries.
2: My whole scalp was ripped back all the way to my skull. And my sister had a big chunk out of her face.
0: And three of them, Randy, Rick, and Kim, are knocked out. They're unconscious. So Jim just snapped into doctor mode. He pulled his kids out of the plane and set them on the ground.
2: Did a quick assessment of us there.
0: Randy had this huge gash on the back of his leg.
2: So he went and pulled out a bunch of suitcases to get clothes out of so he could fashion a tourniquet.
0: And once Jim got their wounds under control, he went looking for Charlene.
2: He shouted for her and was looking for her. And he'd walked about 25 feet before he found her. And she was dead. She didn't suffer. For whatever that's worth.
3: Oh my God.
0: Yeah. And as far as the kids go, it was pretty clear, like, if he didn't get them to a hospital, they were going to die too.
2: Yeah.
0: So Jim's out there with these kids for 8 hours.
1: 8 hours?
2: 8 hours.
0: You got to remember, this is the 70s. So there's no cell phones. There's no GPS. It's so foggy, he can't even see anything. And it's freezing cold, so he's covering them with clothes to keep them warm.
2: My dad was getting pretty frustrated because he really couldn't believe that nobody knew we were missing. But eventually, as the fog began to lift and the clouds began to lift, all of a sudden, this moon came out.
0: And so Jim could see what's around him.
2: He could see the tree line we came from. He could see the field rolling out from around him.
0: And he decides to go looking for the nearest road.
2: Try and get us some help.
0: Eventually, he finds this road that's like less than a mile away. He flags down this car with a couple guys in it. They pick up the kids and they make their way to the closest hospital.
2: In a little town called Hebron, about 5 miles down the road.
0: So finally, after being like stranded for hours, they arrive at this hospital.
1: Oh, thank God.
0: Well, you would think so, but the reason I'm actually telling you this story is because of what happened next at that hospital.
4: When we pulled into the parking lot, the guys who were in the car with us jumped out and ran to the front door of the hospital.
0: And the front door is locked.
3: Oh my God.
0: So they're banging on the door and they see a couple nurses inside.
4: One of the nurses walked up to the front door.
0: And she's like, the hospital's closed. Sorry, we can't let you in because there's no doctor here.
5: But Jim's a doctor.
0: Yeah, exactly. And Jim is like in disbelief.
4: From his experience, you know, at the hospital in Lincoln General, it was 24-hour access there. They would have had a whole army of people showing up to stabilize us, to get us in there.
0: And so Jim Steiner, he just walks up and smashes his hand into the glass door, leaving this like blood-soaked palm print. And he says something like, the doctor is here.
4: Open this door.
0: So they unlock the door.
4: My father kind of just burst in.
0: They page a couple doctors and nurses. And in the meantime, Jim just takes charge.
4: He had to get the gurneys out into the parking lot and start getting us loaded on there and then getting us wheeled into the hospital.
6: The one boy, the oldest boy, he was conscious. He had a broken arm and he could talk. Now, the other three, they were unconscious. They had dried blood on them. They were cold.
0: This is Helen Bowman. A nurse called in that night.
6: I have seen a lot of nasty cases, but this was the worst.
1: Yeah.
4: So my dad was doing the initial assessment on us. He was trying to get the nurses to help with taking vitals.
0: Eventually, two doctors showed up on the scene.
4: Dr. Pemery and Dr. Bunting showed up.
0: And so Jim's like, okay, great.
4: He got a sense of comfort from them saying, okay, we'll start handling. Since there were two doctors, it would be a little easier to triage and to start working on the treatment plan.
0: But Jim wasn't exactly letting go of the reins. From his perspective,
4: they were really just running around like chickens with their head cut off.
0: They seemed completely overwhelmed by the situation.
6: It was chaos. It was just total chaos.
0: I mean, Jim wasn't making their jobs easy.
6: He was very agitated.
2: He started yelling, barking out orders.
0: But that's because these doctors and nurses, they didn't know how to handle all these injuries.
4: One of the nurses had gone out and gotten a suture kit to start stitching up the back of my leg. My dad freaked out. He said, you know, this is going to require surgery to close. You can't just come in here and suture this up.
0: And it wasn't just that they didn't know how to treat these kids. They didn't know who to treat first.
4: Basically, if it looked bad, that's what they started on. You know, they saw that I had a 6-inch section of my scalp pulled back and that my sister had blood all over her face and she had a cut over her eye.
0: So they were focused on them. But all the while, Rick, who wasn't covered in blood,
4: he had the most serious injury.
0: He was drifting in and out of consciousness and sort of like thrashing around and like, Jim knew that this must mean that he had a pretty serious head injury.
4: And knowing what he knew about head and neck injuries and how they work together, he wanted to get head and neck x-rays right away.
0: But after like pushing and pushing and pushing them to do the x-rays,
4: all they did was x-ray the skull. My dad asked him about the x-ray of the neck. The doctor just blew it off. He said, I see no reason to do that.
0: And at that point, Jim just broke.
4: That's when my dad said, you people don't know what you're doing. You leave us alone. You are no longer caring for my family. You've got to get us to Lincoln. You've got to get us to Lincoln General.
0: So after all this stuff, a helicopter lands in the parking lot of this small hospital. They get the family onto the helicopter, fly them over to Lincoln General.
2: They got us in the ambulances and took us to the emergency room at Lincoln General Hospital.
0: When they get there, like a dozen doctors descend on the family.
2: The beehive got hit and everybody jumped into action and started taking care of us. And I was going to go to surgery.
0: And at this point, you know, Jim is seeing his close coworkers and they're like, Jim, get on the bed. You know, we're putting you under, like, goodbye, you know? And he's finally lets go of the reins and becomes the patient.
2: He did. And, you know, he managed to calm down. We were all in the same room.
0: Three of the kids were still in comas.
2: I was in a coma for 3 days. Kim and Rick were in a coma for 7.
0: But eventually, they all woke up, and they all survived.
1: Oh. Wow. Huh.
3: Okay, that's great.
0: Yeah. So the family returned to their lives. They try to move on from this insane tragedy.
2: I was dealing with a lot of stuff. Obviously, the death of my mother. You know, my brother Rick had a fairly slow recovery, but even more, my dad was very lonely. He had 4 kids that he was now raising on his own. He still had an incredible amount of guilt.
0: I mean, I never got to talk to Jim about any of this. He passed away this year, but according to Randy, he just became totally obsessed with what went wrong in the ER in Hebron that day.
2: He spent a lot of time complaining about it and saying, I don't get this. How could this happen? And, you know, it's 1976 and it's, you know, we're still dealing with hospitals that have no idea how to handle, you know, a mass casualty event, and not even a really significant mass casualty event. There are 5 of us.
0: The thing is, as angry as he was, Jim knew it wasn't actually the fault of the doctors or the nurses there.
2: Yeah, he thought about it and he knew they were competent. He knew they weren't, you know, yokels. You know, it's not the people.
0: It's just that they weren't trained to deal with emergencies like this, which are completely different from someone coming into the ER with a stomach ache or eye infection. Like the second a trauma comes in, you're already behind the 8-ball. You're already behind this flaming blaze. You have to act fast to save their life. And how fast or even what to do in these emergencies, it wasn't really known. Like at the time in the mid-70s, emergency medicine was a new field. There weren't a lot of specialists.
7: Yeah, so the people who staffed emergency departments in rural parts of the country were usually family physicians or general practitioners.
0: This is Dr. Sharon Henry. She's a professor of trauma surgery at Shock Trauma in Baltimore.
7: You know, as long as you had completed medical school and perhaps an internship, you were qualified to work in an emergency department.
0: And even in the big city hospitals with ER specialists, like a lot of the doctors were really just figuring it out on the fly.
8: Correct. I didn't have any training. I learned what I learned in the ER. So whatever rolled through the ER doors. And
0: so this is Ron Craig. He worked with Jim at Lincoln General.
8: I worked in Lincoln General Hospital's emergency room for 3 years.
0: And he wasn't just a colleague. Like, he knew Jim. They went to church together. They were friends. So he was one of the people that Jim was talking to about all of this all the time.
8: One day, Jim Steiner was in the doctor's lounge with me. And he was complaining rather loudly about the state of affairs in rural hospitals when it comes to trauma.
2: And that was the point where Ron Craig came to it and said, Steiner, why don't you stop bitching about it and do something?
8: I apparently said something to the effect of put your money where your mouth is or put up and shut up.
0: So the two of them start meeting up.
8: In my dining room.
2: For a couple of hours.
0: Randy Steiner again.
2: Just to talk about it.
0: And they're like, okay, so one of the things that makes trauma so hard is that it can involve all different types of injuries. And even just one gunshot, right? It could cause internal bleeding, a broken bone, damage to your lung, your liver, your spine. So which one do you deal with first and how do you deal with it? Like each of those injuries requires a different specialist doctor. So Jim and Ron start by calling all those different kinds of doctors.
7: Experts.
0: This is Dr. Henry again.
7: Let's go to the thoracic surgeons.
0: Asking them, how do we deal with your part of it? Like, take the internal bleeding. Like, what's the first thing we do to save someone from that?
4: What did you do to treat that?
8: And I just took notes.
0: Then they go to a heart doctor.
7: Yeah, the heart's kind of important.
0: And say, okay, if the bullet went through the heart, like, what do we do first for that?
4: This is what I did in this case. This worked. That patient lived. This patient died.
8: So what went wrong there? What should we do differently?
0: They called lung doctors.
7: Orthopedists.
0: Urologists.
7: Neurosurgeons.
0: And asked them, like, if the bullet went through the part of the body you specialize in, what's the first thing you would do to save this person's life?
8: We got information from whoever we could get information from.
0: And then Jim and Ron add it all up.
8: Spread out our ideas on paper.
0: They're trying to figure out, like, okay, do we deal with the bleeding first or the lung puncture or the stomach injury? And, you know, they're not just doing this for gunshots. Like, they're doing this for every kind of trauma that you can imagine. So they're thinking about car crashes, like someone stuck in a burning house, a drowning, someone falling out of a window. Figuring out how you respond to all these different injuries and what order you need to respond to them in, like, to save someone's life.
8: You got it.
0: And what emerged was a process that looked like it could kind of work for every different kind of trauma. A plan that
8: doctors can apply to almost any situation.
9: So what was the plan?
3: How do you universally approach all potential chaos itself as it impacts the body?
0: The answer, I'm almost like embarrassed to say it because you're going to be like, and like, it's basically something called the ABCs.
3: The ABCs.
0: Yeah. So they got the idea from these cardiac surgeons who had been developing a process for how to save someone, you know, if their heart stopped.
3: Okay.
0: And it's basically like a mnemonic, like A, B, C, D, E. Each of those letters sort of stands for a different step you would take when you first receive a trauma patient.
8: Cue the ABCs of what you have to do to stabilize this patient while you get further help.
9: Huh. Okay. So what do they stand for?
0: A is for airway. B is for breathing. C is for circulation, D is for disability, and E is for exposure.
9: Okay, and what does this actually look like? Like, give me an example.
0: Okay, so let's say you have a patient who is just in a car accident, and they roll in on the stretcher, so there's blood everywhere, they're screaming, maybe their leg is broken and twisted back in a weird direction. But according to this game plan that Jim and Ron just wrote, you don't worry about any of that. All you do is think A.
10: Airway.
0: And basically that means you just go up to them, look at their mouth and look in there. Is there blood in there? Is there a tooth in there? You know, you need to make sure that there's an open tube from the world to their lungs. And if not, you need to suction things out or put a breathing tube down. That's all you worry about first.
8: Simply because if you don't breathe, you don't live.
0: After you've done the airway, then you can move to B.
10: Breathing.
0: So B is like a verb. Now that you have a tube open where oxygen can get from the air to the lungs, now you got to make sure the lungs are going in and out and breathing. That's where you listen to the lungs. You decide, okay, is there a collapsed lung? If there's a collapsed lung, you poke a hole in the chest, put a chest tube in, suck the lung back open. Now that you have like an open tube that's bringing oxygen to your lungs and you have lungs that are working, that are taking oxygen, putting it into the blood, now let's like stop the blood from pouring out of you.
8: That's step C.
10: Circulation.
0: You think about blood and hearts. So, okay, if someone's bleeding, stop the bleeding.
3: Got it.
0: So then you stop the bleeding. Then D.
10: Disability.
0: Is disability.
9: Okay.
0: which is essentially a bad name for like a quick assessment of, is there any brain or spinal damage here? So the doctor's going to check your pupils to see, are they reacting properly? They're going to put a finger in your butt to see if you have like good rectal tone, like is your spinal cord working? Last one is E.
11: Exposure.
0: So you take scissors and we cut off all their clothes and we look at their entire body.
3: And are you mostly looking for cuts and bruises? Anything else?
0: Holes, big injury. I mean, you'd be amazed all the things you can find. And I should say, these ABCs, they're supposed to happen in that exact order and pretty damn quick, like 60 seconds per letter at most.
3: Oof.
0: You know, you just have to bang through these things.
9: Mm.
0: Now, Jim and Ron realized that a lot of these small town docs weren't necessarily going to know how to do a lot of this stuff. So in addition to coming up with the ABCs, they also developed like this crash course in trauma life support.
4: They were going to take these doctors from these rural settings and train them on every step of the process.
0: They called it ATLS, Advanced Trauma Life Support. And they held the first class in February of 1978 in a little town called Auburn, Nebraska.
4: Not knowing for sure if it was even going to work.
0: They explained the ABCs and then dove right into practicing how to deal with each one. Eventually, the class would expand to include these lifelike simulations with dummies and fake blood and sometimes even actors playing the injured patients.
9: Huh.
0: And the class was profoundly strange for these doctors, not just because of the simulations, but because of the way it made them think. It was kind of the opposite of what they'd learned in medical school.
9: What do you mean?
0: Well, think about the doctors you see on television. Like, picture an episode of House. You know, a patient comes in, you talk to the patient, you get the whole story, and then you do this long physical exam.
12: Roll over.
0: You check this for these heart sounds, you listen to their stomach.
12: Any idea what's wrong with her?
0: You ask questions.
12: What is that?
0: Did the patient have any rashes? Yeah, okay, now let's come up with a list of all the things it could be.
13: Could be adrenal gland disorders, blood issues,
0: anaphylaxis. Once you make the diagnosis, then you create a treatment plan.
12: Starting on a cocktail of STD meds.
0: Jim and Ron are basically like, to hell with all of that. Like, forget about the tests, forget about questions. This is the plan. It's called A, B, C, D, E. You just start doing it.
3: Huh. F the complexities, go.
0: Yeah.
3: Forget nuance, go.
0: Yeah. And because the class was so strange, it was so different from what doctors were used to, they really weren't sure how it was going to be received at all. But the first group liked it, so they were like, okay, let's try this again.
8: We rounded up our instructors.
0: Held the next class in Scottsbluff, Nebraska.
8: They showed up.
0: Those docs also loved it. And throughout the rest of 1978, 79, they kept holding more classes around Nebraska, and they're finding this groundswell of support. All these doctors are like, thank God we have a plan, like something that tells us how to deal with these incredibly stressful situations. And then finally, in 1980, just a few years after Jim and Ron invented ATLS, it went mainstream.
7: Was adopted by the American College of Surgeons.
0: And since then, it's just spread everywhere.
7: Canada.
0: Most parts of Europe.
7: Mexico.
0: The Middle East.
8: We intended for this to be a program for primary caregivers in small towns, but it obviously grew beyond that.
0: And now today, over 1.5 million doctors have been trained in ATLS, and every year, 50,000 more get the training.
3: Wow.
0: And so anyone who's a surgeon or an emergency medicine doc gets this training. So I got the training.
9: Okay. So like, and it works.
0: Yeah.
9: Do we know how well it works?
0: I mean, like, outcomes today in trauma are way better than they were in 1976, you know, like, you are much more likely to survive today. And that's definitely in part due to ATLS.
3: I mean, how many lives do you think it's saved?
0: So it is like a hard thing to study, right? Like, no one was studying this when they rolled it out. And now once people know how to do this, you can't exactly make them forget. Like, you can't take it back.
3: Yeah,
0: you know?
3: It's like in the water. Yeah,
0: it's in the water now. But there have been studies, you know, when they roll this out to a new country, that show the survival rates increase from 32% to 67%.
9: Whoa.
0: And basically,
3: does it become mandatory?
0: Yes. To become an ER physician, you have to get this training.
3: Okay.
0: And you need that. I think you need that because when a trauma patient comes in, it can be like the ultimate overwhelm, you know?
9: Wait, so A, B, C, D, E, like, imagine someone comes in with like a gunshot wound or something and they're like bleeding out and you're like, oh, let me look at the airway. When you're like, clearly the bleeding out is the problem though.
0: Yeah.
9: But you can, but even if you have a sense like that, you don't skip.
0: You don't skip.
3: Wow. Really? Do you ever skip?
0: You're not supposed to skip.
9: Well, it feels so, when, as you describe it like that, it feels very robotic.
0: Very robotic.
3: Mm-hmm.
11: Yeah. Following step-by-step instructions like a robot.
0: Okay. So I called up this guy, Dr. Ruben Strayer.
11: Hi, I'm Ruben. I'm an emergency doc at the largest hospital in Brooklyn, Maimonides Medical Center.
0: Ruben's worked in a lot of different trauma centers over the years, and he thinks that ATLS has gotten a little too rigid.
11: Yeah. And when we apply a rigid structure in the evaluation of care, sometimes we end up with thoughtless care.
0: Like, for instance, often someone might come into the ER after a car accident, but they just happen to have a sprained ankle and the doctors will run the full ATLS on them.
11: Everyone's getting a finger in their bum.
0: They're getting their clothes cut off. And a lot of doctors these days will just give people a full body CAT scan.
11: It's a CT scan that includes the head, the neck, the chest, and the pelvis.
0: Now, Ruben would agree that, like, in serious traumas, you know, it's like someone's feet are coming in a bag. Yes, the ABCs are crucial.
11: I'm more on board with following an algorithm if the algorithm compels you to act.
0: But even then, you know, there are still some downsides. Like, he's seen how ATLS can kind of put you on autopilot. It puts this distance between the doctor and the patient.
11: Yes. And I have colleagues that, for example, I think they would be the first to say, I don't really want to get too deeply involved in thinking about this trauma patient. I just want to go through the algorithm and move on.
0: And I love my job. Like, I love working with patients, but I do experience this going through the ABCs. It's almost like this technical video game. Okay, I'm intubating. I'm going to put this scope in here. And the first thing I'm going to see is this. I'm going to travel here. I'm going to see this. I'm going to make a left turn. I'm going to expose this. I'm going to move my hand like this. So it becomes very technical because you're not seeing them as a person. You're seeing it as like a body part. And when you're treating them, you know, you kind of want to be in that mode. It helps you stay focused, but it can be really tricky because once you stabilize the situation, you need to become human again. And that's just as hard, honestly. Like, sometimes you'll be talking with another doctor in the room and just talking shop in this almost robotic way, right? And the family is like, did you just say, like, if we don't do this, my brother's going to die? And it's like, oh, yeah, I did say that. Like, I probably shouldn't say it like that. You know what I mean?
3: Yeah.
0: So it can be hard sometimes to snap in and out of this way of thinking.
3: Yeah. It makes me think about, just in general, like I feel like a booster for nuance and complexity. And talking about medicine in general, I think we want our doctors to be really thinking about nuance and being human and being attuned. But then there is a, like, except maybe in trauma, when like the clock is running and actual instincts might get in the way.
0: Yeah.
3: Like I really see its value.
0: I was going to say, like, you know, we want our doctors to be human, but maybe in this case, when there's like some unimaginable trauma going on, it's nice to dehumanize a little.
9: Yeah, but like to me, the fundamental irony of this story is that the guy who figured out how to roboticize yourself, like that kind of came out of the most human, the most messy, the most emotional situation you could possibly, you know, engineer.
3: Yeah.
9: There's a kind of a very funny irony there.
0: Yeah. But if you think about it, like so much of those emotions and all the messiness of that night really happened because there was no system.
9: Mm. Yeah.
0: Like I wish all the doctors there had something like ATLS that night to help them.
3: Yeah.
0: You know, in the way that it helps me. To me, it's like there's this sort of, it's like you can never control the outcome. You know, you just can't. And if you try, I think that's where I messed up as a human, but also as an early doctor, whereas it's like, if something goes right, like I'm great. If something goes wrong, I'm terrible. But I'm still the same me. And sometimes things go great. Sometimes things go terrible. Sometimes patients die. But with ATLS, even if the person dies, you can say, I followed the process and the chips will fall where they will. And that'll be happy or sad, but at least I can sleep at night, you know?
9: In this next segment, we're going to dive right into the front lines during an unprecedented mass emergency. This story was recorded at the very beginning of the COVID pandemic back in March 2020 in New York City. Here's Jad, our host at the time, with our medical correspondent, Avir Mitra.
14: Hey, I'm Jad Abumrad. So I grew up in a lab. My mother was a researcher. I would go to her research lab every day after school. I'm very familiar with what a research place feels like. People are focused. It's very quiet. So it has been interesting to me to listen to the voice memos you're about to hear, because it is not the sound that I associate with research. Like, we forget that throughout much of the history of science, science was done on the battlefield. There wasn't that sort of division between the research people over here and the patient people over there. It's all the same thing. And maybe in this moment, we've kind of gone back to that state a little bit. So some of the stuff that you're going to hear might be a little hard to listen to, but I wanted you to hear it to give you a sense of what science on the battlefield actually sounds like now.
0: What's up?
15: Hey.
14: Story really centers around this guy.
15: Nice.
14: Introduce yourself.
16: Okay. My name's Avir Mitra. I know you because back in the day when you guys were on season 3 of Radiolab,
14: wow.
16: I emailed you because I heard an episode and I was like, this is the future. Jad, I want to work with you guys. I majored in science and I have my own recording studio because at the time I was doing music. Let me hang out with you guys.
14: That's so crazy. Look what happened. You went on to do something much more useful.
16: Not at all, no. After Radiolab, I went to med school, ended up specializing in emergency medicine. It's kind of a weird specialty in that a lot of ways it's looked down on by the other specialties, which really? Most people outside wouldn't kind of see. But it's a new specialty, relatively speaking. And so it's kind of like this redheaded stepchild of medicine.
14: Huh.
16: Because the cool thing to do in medicine is to be a specialist, you know, an electrophysiologist that just focuses on the right atrium of the heart, and that's their specialty. So going into one of the more primary specialties like emergency medicine isn't as sexy in some ways.
14: Although I wonder if that'll change now.
16: Right, maybe.
14: Okay, so one of the ways that I have been experiencing this pandemic, kind of as a voyeur, is through Avir. Avir works 3 or 4 shifts a week at an ER at a very busy Manhattan hospital. And after every shift,
17: hey,
18: what's up?
17: Welcome.
18: How are you?
14: He would send me voice memos of just what he was thinking and experiencing.
16: March 20th, 2020. Just got into work to start a night shift.
17: Huh? I think so.
16: The good news is the city looks pretty dead. But for sure, there's just this underlying tension.
19: New York is preparing for the worst.
16: We're all kind of uncertain.
19: And you get a sense now there's a real inevitability about what comes next.
16: Sometimes we make some jokes about who's going to tube us. But it's a little bit of gallows humor, I would say.
20: The rate of increase in the number of cases portends a total overwhelming of our hospital system.
14: I'm just curious, like, what were you thinking at that point when, like, people were saying, it's coming, it's coming, it's coming, it's going to be big, but it hadn't yet really hit yet?
16: I'm trying to take myself back to that shift. I do remember just thinking, looking at patients, because already at that point, you know, we had seen several coming in. They looked like they had it. And so we isolated them, gowned up.
21: And you had shortness of breath? Mm-hmm. What else?
16: But then I had a case where it was a patient just coming in with some random complaint, you know, blood in their urine or something. And for whatever reason, they had to get admitted. And later on, they spiked a fever, got tested, and were positive. And that really threw me for a loop because I was like, oh my God, this is just everywhere. I just remember looking at every patient with just this suspicion. Okay, where's this patient sitting and how close are they to the other patient? And I just remember telling the charge nurse, like, you know, let's just separate these patients if we can.
22: When you should come back is if you start getting really short of breath. Like, you feel like you just sprinted a mile.
23: Okay.
22: But you've just been sitting there.
16: March 22nd, 2020.
24: There are now more than 34,000 coronavirus cases in the United States. More than 400 Americans have died.
16: I was just talking with my friend and she was telling me about her first COVID case. It made me think of mine. I don't think I'll ever forget it. It was a super nice guy, older guy, 80s, brought in by his kid because he was having fevers, chills, cough, been short of breath, everything we'd been hearing about. We all kind of had a feeling that this was it. We gowned up, we went in the room, gave him a bunch of oxygen, and he seemed to be doing better. A couple hours later, he seemed to be getting worse. He's breathing more and more heavily, hunched over, trying to catch his breath. At that point, talked to him and made the decision to intubate him, put him on a ventilator. I'll never forget, he just kind of looked at me and said, "Looks like I'm going to be dying here." I said, "No, you know, right now you're just working really hard to breathe. Let's let you rest, give you a bunch of oxygen. It's going to make you feel a lot better." He just kind of looked at me and said, "All right." I was at the head of the bed and I just kind of had my hands on his head. I told him to think of a nice place, a nice beach that he likes. I'm going to give him some meds to put him to sleep. And we put the tube in. He went up to the ICU. And yeah, a couple days later, he passed away. Tensions are high today, March 26, 2020. All the ICUs are slammed. Almost wonder why some people are getting, are barely noticing anything and other people are getting rather sick from it. Obviously, age has something to do with it, but it's more than that.
5: Do me a favor. Take some sips of water. Sip that water. Okay, that's good. You're doing good, buddy.
16: I would call again because it's just so busy here, but let me get your name and number. And are you the person to make medical decisions for him in case that he's not able to make them for himself? Okay. Now, if he needed to have a breathing tube and be on a ventilator, is that something that he'd want to happen? Yes, okay. And then if his heart was to stop beating, we had to do chest compression, CPR and the like, would he want that as well?
6: I'm back home after the shift today. Basically, it's just the new normal. The entire pod that I'm in has COVID. It's just, that's it. That's the only diagnosis. I left a trash bag at the door, and I'm just going to put all my clothes in the trash bag. And then, I guess, jump in the shower.
15: Every night before you go to sleep, you say, "I got it, I got it." And then every morning, "I got it, I definitely have it." And then you still haven't gotten it, as far as we know. Maybe you have, I don't know. It seems like it's constantly on your mind.
6: What's it been like for you for these past 2 months?
15: It's a lot. It's hard to deal with, definitely.
6: I feel bad for you because, yeah. Because you're with me, you kind of become a high risk.
15: No one wants to see me. Like, oh, you live with a doctor? Oh, like, ooh, stay away, please. Yeah.
16: April 6, 2020.
20: Number of deaths are up once again. Number of people we lost, number of New Yorkers, 4,758. Which is up from 159, but which is effectively flat for 2 days.
16: The patient with abdominal pain is probably gonna go over to blue.
18: Okay.
16: Because we're running out of isolated beds.
6: It's just crazy how
16: she's working on it.
6: There's just no guidance. Like, there's...
18: Do you need to get an alcohol urine level?
6: You know, we're all out here just making our own decisions.
18: Do you mean to get an alcohol urine level?
6: And kind of freeballing it, really. I mean, there's just so much we don't know.
16: April 10th, 2020. I've never in my short career seen people spreading information amongst ER doctors and ICU doctors, literally by WhatsApp, texting each other images of charts that people have written, kind of really just figuring it out as it goes, which is kind of incredible because in medicine in general, we're very cautious. We'll sit in journal club meetings and debate whether we should give somebody 162 milligrams of aspirin or 325 milligrams of aspirin. We'll literally debate that for hours. Mm. But right now we're just trying different things out almost on a whim.
14: So these WhatsApp groups you were telling me about where you're exchanging information with doctors in Italy and China.
16: Yeah, and a lot from Washington also.
14: Washington State, right.
16: Their outbreak started, I don't know, what was it, a week or two before ours?
14: So based on, because I find this part of it really interesting. Like, so what were you hearing from them?
16: I guess phase one was expecting things based on what they were seeing. And at the time that was, okay, a virus comes to the back of your throat. It's flu-like. It's upper respiratory. It's like up here in your neck. Mm. A lot of people clear it. But if it gets worse, it progresses down to your lungs, becomes lower tract. And that's when you start to see these pneumonias. And then if these pneumonias get bad, it becomes ARDS.
14: Acute respiratory distress syndrome.
16: That was phase one. So that made perfect sense to me, you know. But then I think phase two was seeing things that didn't add up with that. The biggest thing that struck me is patient comes in, you measure their oxygen level with a pulse ox. And to take a step back, the pulse ox is that little thing you put on your finger with a laser light.
14: It shines a laser through your finger and reads the color of your blood. And from that,
16: it tells you your oxygen concentration. If normal is, you know, 97 to 100%, normally if someone's oxygen saturation is anything close to 70%, they're not awake. They're out of it completely. They're grasping at anything, trying to get oxygen. But these patients we're seeing routinely that are looking at us, talking to us, they're wide awake, texting on their phone, and their oxygen saturations are at these super low levels.
14: I remember you sent me a text message of somebody who had an oxygen saturation reading of like in the 50s, and they were on their phone.
16: Exactly. That's a person that you're like, okay, ma'am, you're going to be taking a long nap. You know, you're going on a ventilator. And they may be like, well, right. Can I just finish posting on Instagram first? You know, it's just so surreal.
1: Okay. Can you tell me where you are right now?
14: Okay, so you're seeing all these patients where the numbers just seem like they should be in really bad shape, but they're not.
16: Mm-hmm. And at the same time, a preprint paper came out. And again, this is a preprint paper, so who knows what validity it will end up having. But in this paper coming out of China, they kind of found that one of the proteins made by this virus has the ability to attack hemoglobin.
14: The paper basically argued that we've been thinking about COVID as a lung disease, but, you know, the lungs are not the only part of the equation in terms of taking in oxygen. The lungs snatch the oxygen out of the air, but then they give it to the blood where you've got this little protein called hemoglobin.
16: And then the hemoglobin's job is to grab that oxygen and then carry it in the blood to the tissues where it ultimately needs to go.
14: So the idea of this paper was it could be that the virus is attacking the hemoglobin in the blood.
16: So maybe the problem is not the lungs so much as it could be a problem with the blood, which was super exciting to me because that's like, oh, well, we have all this arsenal of weapons that we could potentially deploy against the blood problem. All sorts of other treatments we can do. We can replace the hemoglobin. You could just get a blood transfusion.
14: Oh, interesting.
16: So that's when I started doing some of those experiments. April 10th, 2020.
20: Total lives lost, 7,844.
16: Well, the lactate is clearing. I've been running... experiments. So yeah, you want to do the AA gradient? To see if this might be true. The way that I was thinking of, and it turns out a lot of other ER doctors were thinking of, I don't think I invented this, is to test something called an ABG, which stands for arterial blood gas.
14: An ABG test is where the doctor draws a little bit of blood from the wrist and looks at dissolved oxygen in the blood. The thought was, if this were a hemoglobin blood issue, this test would allow him to know that.
2: Yeah. So you know how people were talking about this being a hemoglobinopathy?
4: Yeah.
2: In that maybe the hemoglobin is poisoned and it's not so much a lung issue. But the fact that the PaO2 is low kind of goes against that, you know what I mean?
16: Unfortunately, by testing the patients that I've been having over the past couple of days, what I found is the hemoglobin probably isn't the main problem. It probably is the lung.
2: There's a problem with the lung, which is what we know.
16: Which I guess now brings me just back to square one. I don't know. I was hoping for something more exciting than that. April 16th, 2020.
20: 600 people died yesterday from the disease.
16: Today, I took a quick trip up to the ICU.
14: The ICU is where people who have to be put on ventilators go.
16: It was hard to see all the patients because we have them all in isolated rooms, but I was walking by, looking at their vent settings. I think one thing that really struck me is the amount of hair that I saw. You know, I spent months working in the ICU as a resident. You just get used to seeing IV drips, pumps, ventilator equipment, big bed, and gray hair on it. And I'm walking through this ICU in like jet black hair, brown hair, blonde hair. That really struck me. I mean, I wish people could see that. I guess I'm used to processing the sadness of the ICU in terms of people at the end of their life who've lived a good life. And I always concoct some story in my mind of how they've lived this fulfilling life. And, you know, their family is going to feel sad, but they're going to feel like, okay, this is a sad but inevitable chapter, a final chapter. But with these patients, these aren't people who, they're not at that chapter. Their families are not going to feel closure when they die. Their kids still need a dad, you know. Ugh, it's just scary. April 21st, 2020. So, exploring another hypothesis, again, coming back to the same problem that coronavirus is thought to infect the respiratory tract and the lungs, but we're seeing findings that are beyond that and can't be explained just by the lungs.
14: One of the things he says that's been puzzling is just the crazy array of symptoms he's seeing in people with COVID. There's the usual cough, fever, breathing issues, but you also have people reporting neurological issues. Some people, including a few folks that I work with, lost their sense of taste and smell for a while. Others are reporting skin issues on their fingers and toes, migraines.
16: Trying to understand what's going on and, more importantly, what to do about it. So one hypothesis is this idea of a coagulopathy.
14: He says the idea started again on a WhatsApp group. Doctor in one of these groups says, hey, I'm seeing these weird lab values in my COVID patients, not sure what it means. Avir and his colleagues start to investigate and ultimately notice that COVID patients often seem to have very high levels of this one enzyme in their blood. It's an enzyme that's often associated with clotting.
16: If someone's making clots and breaking down clots and just going through that clotting process. So that kind of brought up this theory of, could it be that this virus is somehow inducing little clots all over the body?
14: Thousands and thousands of these microclots that might be jamming up the highways and preventing the oxygen in the blood from getting where it needs to go.
16: And it also could potentially explain why we're seeing heart damage, because the blood supposed to go to the heart is getting clotted before it can get there. Same thing with the brain. And as a matter of fact, we see problems with the kidneys. We're seeing problems with every end organ. Maybe it's not a problem with the organ. Maybe it's a problem with the blood supply that should be getting to the organ.
14: This might, emphasis on the word might, explain why there are so many different symptoms to this disease.
16: So in our hospital, the hematology department kind of sat down with this data and came up with an algorithm for us to use in the ER and in the on the floor in the ICU, which is to basically try putting these patients on blood thinners.
2: So let's do Lovenox, weight-based dosing.
16: So that's what I've been doing. That's what we've been doing for the past.
2: She's not on any blood thinners already, right?
16: This week.
14: And is that where you are right now? I mean, it's May 5th. We're talking for the last time before this goes out. Is that still what you're doing?
16: Yes.
4: For us, it's been a unique experience. Never an unusual experience.
14: All right, I want to ask you about one last moment in your voice memos. This is, I think it's at a point at which in the arc of this whole pandemic so far that like the volume of patients is finally leveling off.
16: Mm.
14: And you're talking to these two residents who are there to help. And then there is this announcement over the intercom. Can you just, do you remember that moment? Can you just describe what that was?
16: Basically, the CMO of our hospital comes on the intercom and says, I just want to thank you guys for everything you're doing. What you're doing is working.
10: 340 patients with COVID disease.
16: We discharged this many people today. You know, just kind of a pep talk over this really intercom. And then they play.
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0: It's Avir here. I'm coming off shift, except now it's more than 5 years after this episode originally aired. And I got to say, it's like inspiring and frustrating to listen to that audio. I could tell that we were really in the dark, trying our best to figure out what was going on. And even then, just a couple months in, I think we realized that there was an inflammatory response going on that we needed to get under control. Although we later realized that the trick wasn't as much to use blood thinners, even though we did use them, that we could use steroids and that helped a lot more. So I'm just thankful for all the doctors who figured out so much amazing stuff for us to use, for everyone for getting vaccinated through a combination of natural immunity, vaccination, and all our tricks that we sort of picked up along the way. I'm just so thankful that we've been able to get this whole COVID thing under control. And now we can pretty much think of it as a common cold for most people. Anyway, thank you for listening.
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1: 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And then it's the Sunday Magazine with Pia Chattopadhyay.
4: He says 70 is the beginning of the end, but Ian Brown isn't laying down. The veteran journalist and author will tell us why he sees the fragility that comes with aging not as a weakness, but a kind of enhanced humanity.
5: From CBC News, the world is sour. I'm Neil Kumar. There seems to be broad support from political circles, businesses, and industry leaders regarding the Prime Minister's decision to end the trade talks with the U.S. Caroline Bergout tells us more about how most Canadians are backing the PM.
6: As Canada braces for a trade war with the United States, Canadians are standing behind the Prime Minister. At the CNE in Toronto, that was clear.
7: Mark Carney's doing the right things, and he's just got to stay strong.
8: We need to stand up to the President of the United States. There's no way we should be cowtailing to the things that he wants.
6: According to an Angus Reid survey, 76% of Canadians say it was right to walk away from the trade talks. It polled just under 1,500 people living in each of the 343 federal ridings. In Vancouver, people on the street say it's elbows up.
9: With a bullet, you can't back down, right? You just got to put our elbows up.
10: You're not dealing with someone who is making traditional, rational decisions.
6: David Coletto is the founder and CEO of Abacus Data. He says recent polling suggests Canadians no longer trust the U.S.
11: The majority of Canadians have decided that deeper integration with the United States is not going to do Canada well long term, and so maybe we need to take some pain in the short term.
6: Caroline Bargoot, CBC News, Vancouver.
5: The premiers are also coming to United Front in response to U.S. tariffs, regardless of party affiliation. But when it comes to Ottawa's proposed counterattack, some cracks are already starting to show. Alexander Silberman explains.
12: Emotionally, it feels good to retaliate.
13: Alberta Premier Danielle Smith reacting to Canada's dollar-for-dollar counter-tariffs.
12: It means that everybody who is buying products from the United States are now going to face 50% tariffs.
13: Many, like Manitoba Premier Wab Canoe, say they're backing the federal government's counter-response.
14: Team Canada is 100% united.
13: But there are also signs of division around the best approach to counter U.S. tariffs. Ontario Premier Doug Ford has long pushed for electricity, critical minerals, and energy to be used as leverage.
15: Everything's on the table.
13: And in Quebec,
16: it is important to unite ourselves.
13: Premier Christine Fréchette.
16: It is essential also to identify the best way to retaliate, because sometimes the retaliation measure are worse than the tariff.
13: Alexander Silberman, CBC News, Montreal.
5: U.S. President Donald Trump posted his reaction to the breakdown in trade talks in a post on Truth Social. Trump is accusing Canada of wanting, quote, the benefits of being a state without being one, unquote. But not all American politicians are on side. Trump's former Vice President Mike Pence says a trade war with Canada is the last thing Americans need.
17: American businesses and American consumers pay American tariffs. And I think the last thing we need right now, as our economy is getting back on its feet, is a trade war with Canada. My hope is, for the sake of

0: American families and for the sake of the American economy, that what we're looking at here is negotiation and not confrontation in a trade war.
1: Opinion polls say 60% of Americans blame Trump's tariffs for rising prices. Severe thunderstorms have created a major spectacle and major headaches across much of southern BC this weekend. Tanya Fletcher reports.
2: Cracks of thunder and thousands of lightning strikes swept across the night sky over the lower mainland. Meteorologists say a rare low-pressure system moving up from the equator pushed onshore Saturday night. The storm grounded dozens of flights at Vancouver International for several hours, cancellations and delays spilling over into Sunday, creating chaos for travelers like Simone McCallum.
3: Just throngs of people queuing up to get their boarding passes and then hoping to come back through security with their children and people in wheelchairs, and it was just a kind of a mess.
2: Parts of the airport were flooded. Stephen Smart speaks for YVR.
4: We basically doubled our average monthly rainfall just overnight. So certainly the storm impacts from the lightning and then the rain on top of it.
2: The BC Wildfire Service says the lightning also ignited some 50 new fires in the past 3 days. Tanya Fletcher, CBC News, Vancouver.
1: And that is The World This Hour. For CBC News, I'm Neil Kumar.
5: Here is your Environment Canada weather forecast for Quebec. In Montreal, a few showers ending near midnight with a risk of thunderstorms, then partly cloudy, low 17. On Monday, a mix of sun and cloud with a 60% chance of showers in the afternoon and a risk of thunderstorm, high 21. In Quebec City, there'll be a few showers before morning and then cloudy. There will be a risk of thunderstorms this evening, and fog is a possibility, low 16. On Monday, you can expect a mix of sun and cloud, 60% chance of showers in the afternoon with the risk of a thunderstorm, high 21.

0: Good evening, I'm Pia Chattopadhyay. This is an encore edition of the Sunday Magazine featuring the stories we first brought you Sunday morning. No deal. Canada's in a deepening trade war with the United States. First up, what new 50% tariffs mean for Canadian businesses. And then we'll discuss the difficult economic and political consequences of this moment. Also today, he says 70 is the beginning of the end, but Ian Brown is not lying down. The veteran journalist will reflect on aging in our ever-changing society. And later on, as Prime Minister of Finland, Sanna Marin was focused on the pandemic and Russia's war in Ukraine, but the press tended to focus on her private life. She'll reflect on the challenges women in politics face and what happens when they opt out. It all starts right now on the Sunday Magazine. Our country is in a new reality with the United States. It is a big shift in our economic and political relationship, one that we will be discussing over the next hour. The American administration has imposed new 50% tariffs on a host of Canadian goods to the tune of roughly $27 billion after trade negotiations fell apart late Friday night. Canada is promising reciprocal tariffs. At the same time, key sectors of the Canadian economy, autos and automotive parts, steel, aluminum and copper, as well as lumber, continue to face ongoing steep tariffs of their own. Derek Nibor is the president and CEO of the Forest Products Association of Canada and of the Canadian Wood Council. Derek, good morning.
1: Hi, Pia. Thanks for having me.
0: It's good to have you with us. There is no question your sector is one of the hardest hit. Overall, how would you describe the state of things for your industry on this Sunday morning?
1: It's really very, very difficult for us. And there's a cumulative impact issue here because we've had since August of last year, softwood lumber duties at 35%. Then October 2025, the American administration added another 10% to that. So softwood lumber duties and tariff combo was now at 45%. Which is more than what China and Russia have in terms of accessing the U.S. market, which tells you a lot. We also have kitchen cabinets, wood upholstered furniture that currently have a Section 232 tariff to the tune of 25%. And then you mentioned the $27 billion in the most recent Section 338. Well, we're over $4 billion of that.
0: Wow.
1: On products ranging from paper products to fiber board and particle board. And we actually have a couple wood molding categories that are subject to all of those, reaching a 95% combined duty and tariff. So just a brutal attack on our industry.
0: Can we just take a step back and get to like before Friday? So in these last number of months, as you laid out, your industry has been so hard hit. What has life been like for businesses in your industry up until this past Friday? We'll get to what's ahead, but just paint us a picture.
1: Yeah, it's been really difficult, you know, and the chaos of the and the uncertainty and, you know, the Section 232 tariffs, the Section 338 tariffs, you know, we equate that to stroke of the pen risk. At the whim of the president, we could just have another. And it's just tough to run business that way. And it's uncertain and problematic for our customers. It's tough for our businesses to plan. And then you layer on top of that the softness of the American economy. You know, I think we saw a couple indicators earlier last week. Housing starts are down in the U.S. 13% year over year. We saw Lowe's, the second largest hardware store in the U.S., come out with their earnings report saying, calling this arguably the most difficult do-it-yourself environment that they've ever seen. So this is the other issue here. And you look at the conflict in the Middle East. We have some fundamental problems with the U.S. economy, which is layering on another level of uncertainty and complication here.
0: So when businesses call you, Derek, and especially this weekend, what are you hearing from them?
1: A couple things. You know, we want people to get back to the table. I think we heard from the Prime Minister yesterday, nobody in their right mind would have signed that deal. And that's you know, we get that in forestry. This is really tough for us. We are collateral damage in all of this in a very, very big way for the reasons that I just cited. But we're also proud Canadians. And what was done Friday night was an attempt to attack our sovereignty. And that's just a no-go. So we have a lot of respect for the negotiators and what they did. So that was tough. We were on a real roller coaster this week with the ups and downs of what might or might not happen. I'd also say that, you know, the countermeasures the Prime Minister talked about, you know, he talked yesterday about making sure that those countermeasures create the least amount of damage because counter tariffs hurt. They hurt both Americans and they hurt Canadians as well. So in addition to the hope to get back to the table to address some of the issues and the uncertainty that I've talked about, we'd also like to ensure that there's no unintended consequences that's going to make life even worse for us through those countermeasures.
0: I don't know if you've had a chance to kind of do this, but if you sort of game out, if everything sort of stays status quo, if the Canadian retaliatory tariffs do come into place the day after Labor Day, what's the risk to businesses? Like, do you have a sense of how many businesses might be put out of work, lay off people, those kinds of things?
1: Yeah, it's a bit early to tell right now, but I think in the next few weeks we'll have a really good indication of that. I still think there's some hope that both sides will get back to the table. I think that would be, but it can't be at any cost. You know, as affected as we are in our industry, we get the bigger picture here, but we will be working with the government, and we've got some experience through the COVID pandemic, through the last round of tariffs and our softwood lumber duties. We have some experience working with the government on programming that's going to protect our businesses and workers. It's not a place we want to go for a long period of time, but if we can stabilize and protect our people and our industry as we weather this storm, that's going to be a big priority for us in working with the feds in the days ahead.
0: And to that point, yesterday the Prime Minister said that the federal government will help Canadian companies get through this. The details, he says, will be made public in the next few days. So, Derek, what would you like to see? And perhaps more importantly, what do you need to see?
1: Yeah, well, you know, the first thing we need to see is some stability in the market, and that would come with getting back to the table and getting to a deal that's going to work for both countries. But in the interim, there are a number of business supports through the regional economic development agencies that have been helpful. There's a number of other programming through the industry department that have been helpful. So I think we'll be looking to leverage some of those existing programs to get the money as soon as possible to the businesses and employees and families that need it. The other thing we'd like to see the government do is use this as an opportunity to get our own house in order. We are an industry that primarily operates on lands under the purview of provincial governments, yet the federal environment and fisheries departments continue to get in the way in over permitting and over regulating and creating duplication for us. That needs to be cleaned up. We got to get rid of those own goals. We've got about $4 billion in military housing that's going to be built. We want to see that. We want to see a lot of Canadian wood in that military housing. So there's, I think, concurrent to the broader existential geopolitical issues we're working through, it's a chance to look inward to say, how can we be better? How can we improve competitiveness? How can we take costs out of the system to support our businesses and our employees?
0: So as you say, that's what you want from the federal government. But there is a provincial component to this, softwood lumber central to BC. It also has a large footprint in other provinces, namely Alberta and Quebec. So provincial governments are saying they too will help struggling industries in their jurisdictions. What can they do to help out?
1: Yeah, well, you know, they've already done a big part. Premier Holt in New Brunswick, Premier Eby, British Columbia, Premier Frechette in Quebec, and Premier Ford in Ontario. All this week, we're saying unless forestry gets some solutions here, liquor's not going back on the shelf. That's an important message for us. And especially in provinces like Ontario, where often I find we get a little bit overshadowed by the auto and steel sectors. It was encouraging to hear Premier Ford talk about forestry this week. And so I think that's the first thing. I think we need our premiers to continue to keep our sector in forestry top of mind. And I think the Team Canada approach that we've seen emerge coming out of Friday night is really important to us as well.
0: The other component of the Prime Minister's plan, and of course this is a long-term thing, is to move more things away from the United States, stop relying on the United States. This is the long-term strategy. How can your industry flex to that?
1: Yeah, it's a slow burn for us. You know, we'd be very similar to the auto industry in that we have decades of building these integrated supply chains north south. You know, we get a hurricane in the Carolinas, and we can get wood down there really quickly to help rebuild those communities. The world has changed, and that's a challenge for us. So the pivot is not easy, but we continue to look to Japan and other parts of Asia, the EU, the Caribbean for opportunities. It's as I said, it's a slow burn. That's incremental, but the incremental opportunity is something we need to continue to lean in on. Mm.
0: Affordability is the biggest issue in the United States, according to polling. It is also the biggest issue for Canadians here at home. And so I'm wondering what you're hearing about how tariffs on lumber are playing out in home building down south. I know you mentioned the conditions in the United States, you know, things that perhaps could be used as pressure points on the Trump administration.
1: Yeah, one of the things, you know, what's often not talked about here is the 12% or so market share that we've lost in the U.S. because of the duties and the tariffs has not been made up by Americans for the most part. It's been made up by Europeans. It's been wood from Sweden and Austria and Germany that's come in because they have a 15% tariff while we have a 45% combined duty and tariff. So we talk about building the North American economy. That's an issue in terms of third party and how unfairly we're being treated with other countries. You know, our biggest allies in the United States are American home builders. They want to build with Canadian wood because of its quality, because of how durable and how easy it is to build with. You want to frame your home with wood from Canada, not wood from Florida. Mm-hmm. So we'll continue to work. And the U.S. Chamber of Commerce is another tremendous ally. They came out very firmly against additional tariffs, seeking some sense of calm and normalcy and predictability. So we'll continue to work with those groups. And it is important to continue that push stateside.
0: The Prime Minister yesterday said small acts of solidarity repeated millions of times can make a statement. He said, we are masters of our own destiny. Does Canada's lumber industry still feel it is the master of its destiny?
1: You know, we have a deep integration with the United States, and I think the Prime Minister yesterday did talk about in some cases this is going to take a while, so we need to lean in on that concurrent to our efforts to protect and try to salvage the existing relationship. You know, we've got some very, very deep business relationships in the U.S., and it's not easy just to pivot from that. But as I said, we're going to continue to look at incremental domestic opportunity. We're going to continue to look at incremental market diversification opportunity as we try to salvage this relationship.
0: Derek, I know it's been a busy weekend. We appreciate you making time for us. Thank you.
1: Yeah, thanks so much.
0: Derek Nibor is the president and CEO of the Forest Products Association of Canada and of the Canadian Wood Council. Dennis Darby is the CEO and president of Canadian Manufacturers and Exporters, which represents thousands of companies in our country. Dennis, good morning to you.
2: Good morning, Pia.
0: You've had about 36 hours to digest the news of the new reality Canadian businesses are now facing. How are you thinking about things this morning?
2: Well, I guess, you know, right now we're living in the worst of all worlds because not only do we persist with the Section 232 tariffs, which, as you know, your previous guest talked about, affects so many manufacturing industries, including those that use wood, steel, aluminum, copper, and build automobiles. So that those persist, and now we have the new 50% tariff on another almost $28 billion worth of goods, which are all manufactured goods. So we're probably at the eye of the storm in terms of the impact of the current tariff and the breakdown in the discussion between Canada and the U.S.
0: You know, there are the practical realities, but there's also a lot of emotion to this. Businesses are run by people, by Canadians. How would you say people are holding up?
2: Well, right now, I think, you know, for the manufacturing sector and for the folks that work here, almost 1.8 million Canadians, and it's about a third of everything we trade. You know, they're in a hard place right now. I think uncertainty is what is probably the biggest characteristic. And it's, you know, yes, there are huge costs right now, and we've seen layoffs, we've seen reduction in exports, and we've seen companies, you know, lose contracts, try to find new contracts, try to find ways around tariffs. But what it really speaks to right now is the longer term uncertainty. It's not like a company is suddenly going to stop making, you know, particular a pump or a machine here in Canada today. but it's the next investment cycle. If these tariffs persist, so, you know, it's a lot, the confidence that manufacturers have right now is really at an all-time low, I would say, and people are worried.
0: Hmm. So these new 50% tariffs, we're going to hear a lot of reference to Section 338. That's what they're sort of referred to, 338 tariffs. Where is the pain going to be, you know, extraordinarily acute in our country?
2: Well, if so, these, first of all, these are you know, it's a bit of a mixed bag of products that the U.S. has targeted. You know, everything from electronics to electrical equipment to plastic and rubber products, you know, furniture, as we heard earlier, bedding, machinery, you know, chemicals, cosmetics, things like that, paper and paperboard, where Canada does provide an awful lot of paper packaging to the U.S., right down to beverages, spirits, and if we've seen in the news, hockey sticks. So it's a wide range of products that many of them are small businesses and they're located all over Canada. And at a 50% tariff rate, what's particularly troubling, unlike the other tariffs that have been applied by the U.S., where they've applied tariffs to all of their trading partners, including the Section 232, the steel, aluminum, and tariffs in particular, these are only applied to Canada. So what happens is Canadian companies are going to be less able to compete with the U.S. And in fact, countries that perhaps, you know, aren't as integrated with the U.S. will have a better chance to get in the market. Because at 50%, two things are going to happen. One, either companies will not import the products, so consumers in the U.S. will not have access to these products, or the price will go, up, astronomically. And both of those are not great for the ongoing, sale to the U.S. because they are our biggest customer. We're their biggest customer and they're our biggest customer as well.
0: So there will be supports coming from the federal government. As I mentioned, yes. The Prime Minister says he'll outline what that looks like. But I do want to ask you about Quebec, because Quebec is going to be one of the hardest hit provinces. The provincial government there has already announced, it did it yesterday, plans for a few programs to offer tariff relief to businesses, including interest-free loans for businesses and moratoriums on payments to keep liquidity in the businesses. Is that the direction you would like not only see Quebec go, but other jurisdictions as well?
2: Yes, I mean, under the current tariff regime from the U.S., Canada has provided liquidity support. They've provided labor, wage support for manufacturers across Canada. The regional development agencies do a good job of providing programs. So that's probably what's going to have to persist. I was interested when the Prime Minister said yesterday he's prepared to do this right through to the end of the current, U.S. administration. So, which means, we're preparing ourselves for the long haul. And we've asked and been told we'll be part of the discussions of how you actually deliver this to manufacturers across the country. Because, yes, the last thing we want is companies in this, if this is a temporary condition, and I don't, you can use the word temporary to mean as long as you want, you don't want companies to fail, and you don't want companies to lose, especially skilled workers, because, despite everything going on, there has been a shortage of skilled labor for advanced manufacturing, and the last thing people want to do is have people leave. Mm. So I think the supports are really important to keep, to keep people attached to the companies, to help companies deal with the higher costs. That's from the Canadian side. And also, I think that what we're going to see is we're going to see some notice in the U.S. by U.S. consumers and businesses, because, this change in cost structure is going to affect them as well.
0: Hmm. So in just under 2 weeks, on September 8th, Canada's retaliatory tariffs are set to kick in. We'll see what happens between now and then. We don't know exactly what specific products will be hit at this point, but what is that going to mean for Canadian manufacturers and exporters that you represent should that happen?
2: Well, so the our advice to the government, and we have expressed this already to the, through the Prime Minister's advisory committee, we have to probably ensure that we don't shoot ourselves in the foot. And what I mean that specifically is not make sure we don't tariff manufacturing inputs that come into Canada. Because despite everything, and despite our long-term desire to move away from the U.S., it's still about 75% to 76% of all the goods we sell go to the U.S., and most of those are inputs for their manufacturing process. So we don't want to make sure that if there's a counter tariff, it's not on a part or a component that comes into Canada, then gets made into a higher value part, and then shipped back to the States. Then you get tariffed twice. Hmm. So that will be that's the thread the needle on that one, to make sure that we don't inadvertently start tax things that will then end up costing us more when we try to sell them back.
0: You referenced the Prime Minister's Advisory Committee on Canada-US Economic Relations. You serve on that committee. You have been in the room with U.S. senators, the U.S. ambassador to Canada, and others. I don't think that the committee has convened since Friday, though I'm sure it will in short order. What do you want to say to the Prime Minister and the federal government as they navigate this difficult road ahead?
2: Well, first of all, we did get an update yesterday afternoon, which was quite helpful from Minister LeBlanc and trade negotiator Charette, which was great to give us a little bit more context. I think everyone's desire is ultimately to get back to the table with the Americans and come up with a long-term plan. We talked an awful lot about, you know, the long-term game is still to have a strong CUSMA, which is the trade agreement between the three countries. But for right now, I think everyone needs to be prepared. This is going to be tough, and that the government is committed to helping companies, and that we should continue to engage with our U.S. counterparts. And I think that's really important, because I think the voices of U.S. business have been, by and large, very supportive of avoiding these tariffs and recognizing that these have increased costs to manufacturers in the U.S. With great support from our counterparts, the National Association of Manufacturers in the U.S., saying we need to get back to CUSMA. So I think a lot of the work we'll do is to continue to talk to American businesses about the impact, but also let's talk about exactly, you know, what we're going to need to help us get through this period. I'm hopeful that the Prime Minister and his team will get back to the table, but right now we have to just hunker down.
0: Buckle up. Dennis, I know it's been a busy time for you as well. And again, we appreciate you making time for us as well. Thank you.
2: Thank you very much.
0: Dennis Darby is the CEO and president of the Canadian Manufacturers and Exporters.

0: 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Of course, these failed negotiations have extensive economic and political implications here in Canada. And with an American president who is, in his own words, in love with tariffs, and with midterm elections in less than 2 months, there are reverberations for the United States. What's ahead is uncharted territory. Inu Manak is a global trade law expert at the Peterson Institute for International Economics in Washington, D.C. Rob Russo is the Canada correspondent for The Economist in Ottawa. Inu and Rob, good morning.
1: Good morning.
0: The Prime Minister, Rob, addressed Canadians yesterday to explain why Canada walked away from negotiations, how his government will try to mitigate the economic fallout. He said the American administration wanted too much, gave too little. From what Mark Carney outlined, was this the right move by Canada? And how well did he lay out his case to Canadians?
1: I think it was the right decision based on what we know so far, and we don't know everything. There are a lot of unknowns here, but essentially, it seems, if I read correctly, what I see from both sides, our choice was either to absorb the blow of tariffs or get hammered and pummeled with even heavier tariffs. That was our choice, and that's not a great choice to be compelled to make. I don't understand how any prime minister could have signed that deal. You know, it was really interesting, Pia, to watch the lead up to all of this. When the two negotiators, Dominic LeBlanc, the minister responsible for these discussions with the United States, and Jameson Greer, were outside in the sunshine outside the U.S. Trade Representative's office, smiling. And it looked like they were on the cusp of a deal. That didn't engender hope in Canada. That engendered trepidation. Mm. In almost any circumstances, it would have been difficult for any prime minister to make a deal with Donald Trump. This deal, I think, was easy to turn down.
0: Mm. You know, yesterday a reporter asked Carney, why does it feel like Mark Carney is going to war? To which the prime minister responded, "We got attacked." That's a pretty stark statement. Is this war?
2: Well, I'd say we definitely are experiencing a trade war between Canada and the United States, and one that has been escalating significantly since President Trump came into office last year. And I think what we see Carney responding to is really an escalation that seems at a different level than anything President Trump has threatened before. And going back to this point of those smiles that we saw early on this week between the two trade negotiators, it seemed like there was a deal. In fact, Jameson Greer, the U.S. Trade Representative, had said, you know, we're happy where we ended up, and this is a win-win. And now all of a sudden, there's this massive reversal. So I think everyone is quite shook in Canada by this. I think even in the United States, we are really surprised that this did not land where we thought it was going to land. And so I think we really are in uncharted territory here.
0: Rob, if we stick with the war analogy, they are, whether they're shooting wars or trade wars, are easier to start than they are to end. So how do you see things playing out in the short to medium term? I guess the sort of time frame I'm asking about is like in the coming days and weeks.
1: Yeah, I thought Barry Appleton said something very interesting yesterday. He's an international trade lawyer. He said dollar for dollar retaliation is math. It's not a strategy. And we do need a strategy to come to some sort of arrangement. Because here's where we are, Pia, right now. It's impossible for any business to predict what grenade is going to go off next. And it's not just the businesses that have been hit by the new tariffs or the old tariffs. It's any Canadian business that is exposed to trade. They're all waiting to see what comes next, whether it gets lobbed out in a social media post from the President of the United States, or it's something that they dusted off like they did with the 100-year-old Smoot-Hawley legislation. So the next few days, I was more than intrigued that the Prime Minister offered 2 weeks before replying and retaliating with Canada's own tariffs. That to me suggests that there's a window of opportunity. My reading of the Washington Post, for instance, this morning suggests that there is a great deal of difference between those who are responsible for trade in the Trump administration. There is a vivid description of a screaming match between Peter Navarro, Howard Lutnick, the Commerce Secretary, who are yelling at Jameson Greer, who is a U.S. trade representative, telling him he gave away too much to Canada. Perhaps it will offer them time to come up with a unified position on trade with Canada. And in the interim, it will, I think, maybe offer an exit ramp beyond escalation. Because right now we're in the escalation phase. But just based on what Donald Trump has said so far, I find his reaction relatively circumspect so far.
0: Yeah, he posted this morning, but it wasn't the sometimes vitriol that we hear from the American president. He basically said that Canada wants to act like a state, but it was muted in terms of how Donald Trump often reacts to things, at least on social media.
1: It was minus the bombast.
0: Yeah.
1: However, Pia, I do think it's interesting that once again he mentions Canada wanting the benefits of a state and raising the question of whether or not Canada should be a state. And I think therein lies a danger for Canada and one that we need to be aware of. There's a policy group, a think tank called the Defense Analysis Research Center, and they've provided the administration with something called the centrifugal strategy. And in essence, we see some of that playing out over the last few days. The United States is saying to Canada, reintegrate into North America, drop your approach of inviting China and Europe deeper into the hemisphere, or face an administration that will pursue fragmentation to the north. That's from the centrifugal strategy of the Defense Analysis Research Center. And we're seeing some of that. They're insisting that they have a say in who we conduct free trade with.
0: Yeah.
1: And if we don't, they're coming after us.
0: And let me bring you into this conversation more in terms of you're Canadian, but you're living in the United States. Of course, this is enormously huge, not just news in Canada, but the impacts are going to be huge. I'm wondering how this is sort of landing in the United States this weekend.
2: Well, I think for most Americans, it was a shock that these tariffs actually went into effect. A lot of folks were thinking that this would pass, like most things, that Trump would change his mind and we would get a deal. And I think we were all carefully watching Carney's speech. And in fact, that I think is going to be studied for a very long time. I mean, and I would just make a few points about that, too, because Carney clearly laid out something that other allies have not been able to do. He said Canada's able to withstand the pain, and he said a quiet part aloud that many have been thinking, that a deal with the United States is no longer a guarantee, and he walked away. And I think this is something that Americans have understood and are frustrated with. We saw the ranking Democrat of the House Ways and Means Committee lambast the administration over this, saying that this was reckless of them to do, and many other members of Congress have started to chime in. So I think that there is some pushback happening, mainly from Democrats at this point in time, but that actually is something that's going to lead to a lot of pressure on the U.S. administration. So this is something that I think if we're looking at it in terms of where we're headed in the next 2 weeks, there is a lot of pressure on the Trump administration to do something here. That may be why Trump had a very muted response on social media this morning. It wasn't what we're used to seeing from him, and now he has to find a way to de-escalate or face more pressure because his party cannot afford to go into the midterm elections looking like they're going to war with Canada.
0: Hmm. Okay, let me pick up with you, Inu, on something else that Rob brought up. And this is about the American administration's disunity. And I want to contrast that to what we're seeing in Canada, which is a lot of unity on the political front. After the Prime Minister spoke yesterday to Canadians, he briefed premiers, and then we saw a parade of them come out and talk about how united our country is. To what extent does that sort of political unity from our country play down south? Does it matter at all?
2: I think it absolutely matters, and it gives Prime Minister Carney a huge advantage because the Canadian people are largely behind him. He's united premiers from every end of the political spectrum, and he's being honest about the costs of retaliation. He's told Canadians that tariffs are taxes, and he knows that retaliation will hurt them. In the meantime, the language we're seeing over here is that the United States is not paying the tariffs. We hear from the president all the time that foreigners pay the tariffs, but the reality is that American businesses and consumers are feeling the costs. And so there is this waking up that's happening in the United States to the costs of tariffs and frustration when you see another foreign leader talking about these things in very clear economic ways. And here we're obfuscating the effect of all these policies. So I think that folks are keenly aware of this. Affordability is a major problem in the United States, exacerbated by the war in Iran. And now we're going to a trade war with our closest trading partner and ally. And I don't think that's going to go unnoticed.
0: Rob, let's continue with the unity piece of this. It's not just premiers behind the prime minister, according to all the polling and just what we're hearing from Canadians over this weekend, at least in these early hours, the majority of Canadians are supporting the federal government's choices in this. You know, I saw a social media post yesterday that read, keep calm and Carney on. And I thought that sort of summed up perhaps the mood of our country right now. That mood can sour, and it can sour somewhat quickly depending on what the economic and political consequences of all this are. What does the prime minister need to do in, say, like the next week to ensure that we're like all rowing in the same direction?
1: Yeah, I think in the short term, you're right, Pia. Support for the prime minister and for Canada's position is going to soar because there is a wounded national pride at stake. There are national unity concerns and constraints. All you have to do is listen to Premier Daniel Smith, to a certain extent, Premier Moe as well. There is reluctance to retaliate in a dollar-for-dollar fashion. There is some economic sense to what they're saying. Lots of economists say just because your trade partner decides to roll huge boulders into their harbor, there's no reason why you should do the same. But these tariffs are calibrated in a way to actually exacerbate the strains on the fabric of our national unity. The areas of the country that are getting hit hardest, Ontario, Quebec, BC, are separate from, let's say, those like the tariffs hitting Alberta. And that is calibrated to take have an impact ahead of the referendum in Alberta in about 2 months, less than 2 months, 6 weeks. So yes, there is unity in Canada. Yes, you're right to say it might just last as long as prices don't soar. I think that's what the polling has showed, that the number one concern, 61%, remains the cost of living. So if there is a huge impact at the cashier's checkout at the grocery store, that support might begin to wane. But I think it's also true, I think it's very true, that it's going to cost us more to be Canadian, and that most Canadians say that's a price worth paying.
0: So the Alberta referendum is October 19th. We also have a provincial election upcoming in Quebec. The latest that can be held is October 5th. And so, you know, we have domestic concerns here in Canada that we're trying to weigh, or our government is trying to weigh, and they have them in the United States. As you mentioned, the midterms in November, less than 2 months. Is this, as Donald Trump also tries to manage his domestic concerns and the midterms, is this sort of, do we find ourselves in this time where each is trying to wait out each other so they can get through some of these more acute concerns at home?
2: I think that's certainly possible. I mean, Canada has been slow walking some of the negotiations with the United States over the last year, I think in large part understanding that there are going to be political pressures that the president will be facing going into November. And I think a lot will depend on what Carney puts on that retaliation list as well. I mean, once that's published, we're going to get a sense of what's going to be targeted and whether there's going to be some key battleground states in there for the midterm elections, like like Maine, Pennsylvania, Iowa, Ohio, North Carolina. And let's also not forget that Canada is the top market for 27 U.S. states, and three states are highly dependent on Canada for their exports. Maine, 41% of their exports, Michigan, about 39%, and Wisconsin, 31%. So these are states that can be really targeted and apply a lot of pressure. So I think that when you're looking at what's going on here domestically in the United States, where you have, you know, the president and the vice president out there campaigning for these states where there are strong battlegrounds, there is a sensitivity here that I think Canada can take advantage of. And it looks like Carney may just do that. So that's going to up the pressure significantly.
0: Let's talk about another thing that the prime minister mentioned yesterday. One of the several reasons he gave Canadians for why the Canadian team left the negotiating table per his request on Friday. And this has to do with Donald Trump's administration suggesting, telling, we don't know the exact details, Rob, Canada, how it can deal with other trade partners around the world. How are you understanding that piece of this?
1: Well, my understanding is that they wanted to limit our free trading ability with certain countries. Look, the big concern in the United States has always been China. I know we believe that we have a great big bullseye on our back in Canada, and to a certain extent, I do believe that President Trump likes to use Canada as a guinea pig or as a kind of a sacrificial lamb to send a signal out to all the other countries. But the country that they're most concerned about is China, and the concern about what's called a new strategic relationship with China is real in Washington. But there is also a concern that we are deepening ties with Europe, and that we are going to bring all kinds of kind of European social tendencies into the United States. I hear that a lot from my American friends, and they don't want that.
0: What does that mean?
1: This notion of the Don Rowe Doctrine, it is real. Mm-hmm. I note with interest that the United States was pursuing things like a critical minerals agreement with Canada, and there were discussions about it, and the Prime Minister said that he drew the line at exclusive access for the United States when it came to our critical minerals, which makes me ask the question, okay, what was on the other side of that line? How far were we willing to go in terms of our discussions with the United States and critical minerals?
0: Hmm. And so, Inu, when you heard our prime minister say one of the main reasons they walked away was there wanted to be some influence by the Americans on who Canadians and who our country can do business with. This is all under, you know, a time where we are deeply concerned about the comments Donald Trump continues to make about our own sovereignty. What were you hearing in that?
2: Well, for me, I was thinking about a lot of the provisions that we've already seen in many of the deals that have been signed in the last year, which are called these agreements on reciprocal trade or these framework agreements on reciprocal trade with a handful of countries. And in those agreements, there are provisions called economic security provisions, where countries have basically committed to mirror U.S. trade actions toward third countries. That includes mirroring U.S. tariffs, export controls, and other regulatory measures as well. I think that's what Carney was referring to, because if you look at the CUSMA agreement itself, it already limits Canada's ability to sign a trade agreement with China. So there's no additional requirement that's needed to kind of push back on that. But I think what this does potentially, if there is a push to have these economic security provisions in this deal, is it expands the control beyond Canada's relationship with China to many other countries where Canada is trying to diversify its trading relationships. And that, I think, is what Carney is really worried about, and rightly so, because it potentially means that Canada can't go out there and look for new markets, and then it becomes hostage to the United States. Hmm.
0: I'm glad you mentioned Kuzma, and let's talk about that. You know, you are an expert in international trade law. There is a trade agreement between Canada, the United States, and Mexico, USMCA or CUSMA. Does what the U.S. is doing violate that?
2: Yes, the U.S. actions have been violating CUSMA since President Trump initialed his first tariffs on Canada. And we've seen a continued violation of that. Now, we have not seen any legal action through the CUSMA deal, through the dispute settlement mechanism at all. And I think largely because there's a belief that it would be a bit futile to do so. But I think Canada should probably try to even use those provisions and then push back where they can. Having a rules-based trading system where you settle disputes through legal means is the way to have stability. And right now, we just don't have any. And so this is a big problem, I think, going forward. We're thinking about the future of the CUSMA. And I think the right reason that Carney probably walked away is to say, what does a deal even with the U.S. mean at this point when it seems like everything is signed with pencil?
0: There are a lot of countries that want stability, but perhaps not the country that you live in, the United States. Is instability what Donald Trump, is that the strategy here from the trade front?
2: Well, it seems to be that for the last year and some change, we've seen that uncertainty has been the way to sort of get countries to the negotiating table. I mean, President Trump has used this strategy over and over again to keep others guessing about what he's going to do and to flip-flop regularly and to not say exactly where things are going to land. He often says, this could happen or it could not happen. I just don't know. Let's find out. Well, obviously, he knows what he wants. But I think this goes back to a comment that Carney made, that there's some confusion about what the U.S. position is on a lot of these issues. And I think for a lot of U.S. allies and trading partners, there is some consternation here, thinking about if we don't know what the United States wants, if everyone tells us something different, how do you actually plan? How do you negotiate anything if you just don't know what's going to happen tomorrow?
0: Or if they say a deal is on the table, they make a deal as they did with the UK, and then it's not worth the paper that it's written on. So it's really hard, as the Prime Minister says, for any country to make a trade deal that sticks with the United States. On that point, Rob, CUSMA, what happened this weekend? What is happening portend for CUSMA?
1: Yeah, the Prime Minister was asked that question. I thought his answer was brief, but had some impact. He said, the direct quote, it's not good news, obviously. And I think we need to understand that have been very difficult, arduous negotiations, and they're not CUSMA negotiations. We're not even there yet. These have been negotiations to try to reduce tariffs that are illegal under CUSMA, according to most international trade laws. So the negotiation climate, the investment climate is going to be difficult. The other thing that I heard the Prime Minister say that I think is notable and important for Canadians to understand, when he was asked about support for industries affected by the latest round of tariffs, he told us that this is going to cause harm for some time. We are going to be affected by this. He said, we will support them beyond the life of this administration. And I think that is a fairly bold indication of the impact and how long the arc of that impact is going to be felt in Canada. It's going to be felt for a long time. You asked me earlier about some immediate impacts in the next few weeks. Well, the Prime Minister is going to have in about 2 weeks an international investment summit. It's going to be, I think, a little bit more difficult for him to attract the hundreds of billions of dollars in capital if we're involved in an escalating trade war with the United States, because some of that capital is going to want to know, will Canada be a place where I can put some money and maybe get some of my products accessed into the United States? Not all of it. If you're investing in a bridge or a port, you're investing for a 25 to 50 to 75 year horizon, and you know with diversification that you're going to get your money back over that time and you're going to do pretty well. But others are like the Japanese, who have invested in Honda and Toyota in southwestern Ontario and making them the biggest car manufacturers now in Canada, far bigger than the big three. They're having second thoughts about their investments in Canada.
0: We will leave it there for now. Innu and Rob, no doubt we will be talking again. Thank you to both of you.
2: Thank you.
1: It's been my grim pleasure, Pia.
0: Innu Manik is a global trade law expert at the Peterson Institute for International Economics in Washington, D.C. Rob Russo is the Economist Canada correspondent.

From his 2006 album, The Devil on a Bench in Stanley Park, it's Justin Rutledge with This Is War. We will let him play us up to the CBC News. When we're back, journalist Ian Brown will be here talking about and reflecting on what it means to be in your 70s. I'm Pia Chattopadhyay. We're back in six.

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4: From CBC News, the world this hour, I'm Neil Kumar. Prime Minister Mark Carney is facing serious political pressure after trade talks broke down on Friday. Now Ottawa must figure out how to cushion the economic blow and how to retaliate strategically against Washington. Olivia Stefanovich has more.
5: Canada will match Washington's new tariffs dollar for dollar.
6: Prime Minister Mark Carney says the federal government is preparing retaliation against the Trump administration's new 50% levy, hitting almost $30 billion worth of Canadian exports. A move Carney says he makes reluctantly, since it will raise costs for Canadians and hurt American businesses.
5: But at the same time, we take this step confident that it is in the best interest of Canada.
6: Shuvaloy Majumdar is the Conservative Party's critic for Canada-U.S. relations. He's asking Ottawa to release the full details of the proposed agreement.
7: Canadian public deserves to see the deal for what it is and judge for themselves whether the decision was right.
6: Federal NDP leader Avi Lewis says no deal is better than a bad one. But like the Conservatives, New Democrats also want to see the full text.
8: Yeah, Canadians deserve to know what we walked away from.
2: Olivia Stefanovich, CBC News, Ottawa.
4: Donald Trump took a swipe at Canada on social media overnight on Saturday, but the failed trade talks are posing problems for him on the domestic front. Catherine Tunney has more on that.
9: For the first time since talks disintegrated, the president weighed in, writing on social media that Canada wants the benefits of being a state without being one.
10: And so to think that they're going to go to war with Donald Trump and actually win that war with the U.S., I think it's foolish on their part.
9: Staunch Trump supporter and Transportation Secretary Sean Duffy doubling down today on Fox.
10: And the fact that we provide their security for them and they take advantage of us, President Trump was the first one to go, that's not the kind of relationship that friends should have.
9: Across the U.S., Democrats condemned the administration's latest tariff salvo, linking to rising prices. Also against the move, Trump's former vice president turned critic, Mike Pence.
11: I think the last thing we need right now, as our economy is getting back on its feet, is a trade war with Canada.
9: Catherine Tunney, CBC News, Washington.
4: And Canadian exporters are crunching the numbers, taking stock of the damage to come from Donald Trump's tariffs, while also bracing for the effects of Canada's retaliation. Philip Lee Shannock reports.
12: It was inevitable that we would eventually get here.
13: Kathleen Chapman's Bowmanville, Ontario company Evenco makes parchment paper for baking. About a third of her products are usually shipped south. But even before the latest tariffs, she saw the writing on the wall.
12: We made a very quick pivot to the Canadian market.
13: She sees selling to millions of consumers here makes her less vulnerable to uncertainty beyond our borders. Wendy Wagner is head of international trade at Gowling WLG, a Toronto-based multinational business law firm. She says some business owners pivoting to domestic customers could benefit from planned counter tariffs.
14: When our exporters lose those markets in the United States, to the extent the Canadian market is protected, they may gain a market in Canada.
13: Philip Lishanok, CBC News, Toronto.
4: In the Northwest Territories, the RCMP have arrested a suspect wanted in a shooting that took place at a festival in Fort Smith. Investigators say three people were shot and rushed to hospital. A shelter-in-place order that was in effect for most of Saturday

0: lifted later in the evening. In Nevada, a fast-moving wildfire in the Sierra foothills is bearing down on the city of Reno. About 42,000 people have been forced to flee their homes, while another 45,000 remain on alert. They've been told to leave at a moment's notice.
1: Oh, I think they're doing a great job. I mean, it's an inaccessible area. They're using a lot of aircraft, and that's what you have to do to fight this fire.
0: Nevada's governor has declared a state of emergency. Officials saying the fire was human-caused. And that is The World is Sour. For CBC News, I'm Neil Kumar.

Here is your Environment Canada weather forecast for Quebec. In Montreal, a few showers ending near midnight with a risk of thunderstorms, then partly cloudy, low 17. On Monday, a mix of sun and cloud with a 60% chance of showers in the afternoon and a risk of thunderstorm, high 21. In Quebec City, there'll be a few showers before morning and then cloudy. There will be a risk of thunderstorms this evening, and fog is a possibility, low 16. On Monday, you can expect a mix of sun and cloud, 60% chance of showers in the afternoon with the risk of a thunderstorm, high 21.

0: Hi again, I'm Pia Chattopadhyay. Welcome back to an encore edition of the Sunday Magazine, featuring the stories we first brought you Sunday morning here on CBC Radio, Sirius XM 169, as well as on the CBC Listen app. Still to come, Finland's former Prime Minister Sanna Marin will reflect on the double standards she faced in office and what needs to change to make politics a better space for women. But let's start this hour here. Canada is set to reach a venerable milestone this year, becoming a super-aged society, with one in five of us being 65 years or older. But with society rapidly changing around us, what does it mean to grow old in it? Ian Brown has been pondering that a lot lately. Ian's a longtime journalist, currently at the Globe and Mail, formerly at CBC Radio, where he once hosted in this time slot. He's also an acclaimed author of books, including The Boy in the Moon and 60, in which he first grappled with aging. And he's keeping that beat alive with his new book. It is called 70, A Diary of My 71st Year. Ian Brown, hi. It's great to see you. And here in studio, where you once sat in this chair. Cool.
1: Yes.
0: Eh?
1: Yeah. And I have to say, the fact that I'm no longer in that chair is like the resonances are just piling up even as I'm sitting
0: right
1: here.
0: You're here to answer the questions, not ask them, my friend.
1: It's a pleasure. Thank you. Anyway,
0: it's nice to have you. Let's begin with 60, because as I mentioned, that was sort of your first foray of writing about age and aging. And in 60, you asked whether that age was, quote, the beginning of the end, or the end of the beginning. So now that you're in your 70s, have you settled on an answer?
1: Yes. Mm. Oh, yes, yes. Having written a book about turning 60, I can now say that 60 is nothing. I don't even know if it deserved to be a book. But no, it's nothing compared to 70, which is, I think it's it's that old Churchill quote, right? This is not the end. This is not the beginning of the end. It is, however, the end of the beginning. And 60 is the end of the beginning, but 70 is definitely the beginning of the end, because it's more existential, because you notice time way, way more. It's like this, steady onshore breeze, and there may be a hurricane coming at the end of it. And there's so much unknown, and you see how much time has gone by and how quickly time is going by and how little time there may be or may not, and it's uncertain, which adds to the anxiety of the moment, of the age. And you don't know what to do with the time you have left. Like, should you undertake the playing of piano, or is that really a waste of time? Should you stick to shorter term things?
0: Wow.
1: You know, all these questions come up, and it's both a harrowing but also really, really interesting time, because everything is compressed. And so it's almost like, a life is a great thing because it has a beginning and an end, right? It is compressed. And so it becomes special because of that. Well, when you're 70, you've almost got a super compression going on, and it can become even more exalted.
0: Do you do this thing? Because I'm in my 50s and...
1: A child.
0: you're in your 50s, you don't think you're a child.
1: Right.
0: And I do this thing where I'm like, well, I'm most likely not going to live another 50 years. So I'm past my midway point. And I'm always sort of calculating and calibrating for that. So it's 70. What are you calibrating for?
1: Well, that's the question. You don't know what you're calibrating for. 50, my father said that he didn't notice any difference. That he was exactly 40 years older than me. And we used to have breakfast together. Our birthdays were a couple of days apart, so we would have a breakfast together. And I said to him, when I turned 30 and he was 70, I said, I'm 30 and 30 feels big, and 40 I hear is terrible. You're 70, which is 30 plus 40. You must feel like a bag of hammers. And he said, no, actually, I haven't noticed any difference from 50. But he said 50 was huge because, it is, quote, the midway point.
0: Okay, so you've been thinking deeply about these things, and you have a philosophy of sorts for aging well. And it caused a stir when you brought it up at a seniors group recently. What happened?
1: Oh, God. It was a seniors workshop put on by my doctor's office. And I thought, this will be interesting. I'll go. I'll see what happens. So I sign up. It cost $250 to get old. And and so they say, I go in. There's eight people, all women. I'm the only guy. And I'm the I'm the youngest by 2 or 3 years. And that's a wide range of women, married, not married, living in their homes. You know, anyway, this exercise comes up and we're supposed to write down on a piece of sticky paper the one quality we would like our aged lives to have. And they all write down things like, you know, intellectual stimulation, companionship, possibly romance, you know, financial security, all this sort of thing. And I write down on my note a modicum of risk. And so the woman who was reading them out, who was in her 30s, she's reading them out. She reads all of them. And she finally comes to mind and she says, a modicum of risk. Silence. Would the person who wrote this like to talk about it? I don't know. You know, I'm waiting. And she says, or does the person who wrote this not want to admit that they wrote it? I said, no, it's me. And I explained that my problem is with the bureaucracy of aging. There are many things happen as you get older, but one of the things that happens is this hod of expectations comes down upon you. Oh, you're 65, you should be retiring. Oh, you're 70, you should be not skiing, not running, not having sex, not doing anything pleasurable. In fact, you should be signing, you know, the mortuary papers right now so that everything is prepared for that final moment when you're no longer here. And that's visited upon us by each other, by social media, by insurance companies, you know, by anybody who wants to make things easier for everybody. And so anyway, when I said a modicum of risk, I said, what on earth are you talking about? And I said, well, you know, I'd like to go backcountry skiing in the Rockies, in the mountains every year. And I can do that at my age, at 70, which I was at the time of the workshop. And it's really good for you and it's not that dangerous. And they say, well, what about avalanches? And I say, well, you don't go where the avalanches are. You know, it's really very easy. And all of a sudden, all these women, they all start saying, well, yes, I'd like a little risk. I clean out my gutters by myself on top of it. And I'm saying, well, you know, that really is dangerous. Like you shouldn't be doing that. But this pressure to not worry anyone who's younger than you are. It's very serious. And I would like to resist it as long as I can.
0: You mentioned skiing, and that is one of your many, many hobbies, Ian. They feature prominently in this book. And you write that it makes you seem like a, quote, parody of a man afraid to die. So tell us more about what's on your list and what does it say about how you are handling your 70s?
1: Yes, I was afraid you were going to ask this. I took up rowing at 68, you know, because rowing's, you know, good for 80% of your body when you work out and it's nice to be on the water in front of the city kind of thing. I took up pickleball because I can't play tennis. I've never been able to play tennis. So pickleball came naturally. I ski, you know, I go to many different groups. When I was 70, I started going to them. There's a coffee clatch. It's a group of, there's an academic and a dancer and a sculptor and a Buddhist. They get together and they talk about the weirdest things. There's a bunch of political types, politicians and lawyers and journalists who meet on Tuesday mornings. There's the pickleballers. There's the rowing club. I'm not a very social person by nature, but you're
0: on that list. I might beg to differ, but okay.
1: No, I think what I'm trying to do is deny basically that I'm older. I deny as long as I can, and eventually, of course, you can't deny it anymore. You get bounced around so much from the is my life going to end? Is my life going to last forever? And that's why I decided to keep a diary, because I thought if I at least write down what is actually happening every day to me, I can use that and rely on that instead of relying on what is supposed to be happening to me as an aging person. There's a lot of that, or what other people tell me is supposed to happen to me. There's a lot of that from family members and everybody else. So it was an attempt, I guess, to be authentic.
0: You mentioned some of the groups you belong to. There's a group, the codger breakfast that you get together with other guys around your age, which is interesting because we hear so much about men not having friendships as they get older and losing all that stuff. How are your friendships, your male friendships, changing as you age?
1: Well, I think that's one of the reasons why I've joined the groups, is that your male, I've had the same friends for, a lot of my life, and they're very dear to me. But men, and I'm just as guilty of this as anybody, we don't pay enough attention to maintaining them. You know, you call every 2 months, you know, how are you doing? And then you talk about the same things you've always talked about. It's one of the sad things, I guess, of getting older is that my close male friendships have thinned. Hmm. It's not that I don't love them and they don't love me, but we seem to find it harder to get together. As a result, you get, 10 guys getting together who want to talk about the world, who are still engaged in the world, who are incredibly smart. Some of them are, mind-bogglingly successful. And they want to talk openly and off the record. And, we know who each other are. But their insights of the world, it's like falling into an oasis after wandering in the desert.
0: Amazing. Alongside your own experience and reflections on, your own life, but anecdotal things and what you're observing in the wider world, you dig into the science, which there's a lot of out there about aging, because, of course, we in Canada are an aging society. And so we can't talk about all of it, but what are some of the standout stats that you came across? How do they sit with you?
1: The average age, average lifespan of a Canadian woman is about 84-ish years. A Canadian man, 81. In the 1970s, which is well within my living memory, not yours, but well within mine and most people's, that number was 64. So in other words, in half a lifetime, the average human lifespan in Canada has increased by 30%. Right? So it's no wonder that everybody's freaking out about getting older. Mm. But one of the things that instead of thinking about it and feeling it and talking about it, what they do is they go and read longevity books, for which there is absolutely no solid science at all. The only thing, we should make this a public, service announcement. The only thing you need to read as an older person about longevity, there's something called the Standing Committee, the Lancet Standing Committee on Cognitive Decline. And it's free. You go to the Lancet and you'll see it. And it gives you the 7 or 8 or 10 or 15 things you can do to enhance your cognitive reserve, which is hang on for as long as you possibly can. Two of them are things like, get your eyes checked and go to the dentist, because there's a correlation between not going to the, or get your hearing aids if you need them, because there's correlations between not doing those things and suffering from cognitive decline. That's all you need. The rest of it is one of the greatest scams in literary history.
0: Because as you write, you read this book throughout How We Age, and it's constantly throwing at you these depressing aging stats. I'm going to throw your brain capacity peaks at 28 years old, muscular decay in your face starts in your mid-30s, etc. I can tell you, again, a woman in my 50s, if I pay attention to all this stuff, it's game over for me, too. I may as well just sit at home in my chair and knit.
1: Yeah, no, it's really, this is what commerce does. Commerce makes the urge to make money off people's happiness or misery is universal and has ever been. It's a real problem because it makes people think they can live forever, and you can't live forever. The other number, that's interesting is the number of people every single day in North America. 9,000 people turn 70 every single day, and they will continue to turn 70 for 15 years. We keep talking about data centers and whether society can. I'm more concerned about the sort of plumbing infrastructure of when everybody has to pee every 30 seconds. What is going to happen?
0: love that. Okay. The thing that you don't shy away from in this, Ian, is that you share your frustration about how your body looks, how your body functions, and you're skeptical of those claims and the people pushing that, that everlasting youth kind of thing. What do you think the longevity movement gets so wrong about growing old?
1: Well, they're ashamed of it. I think one of the great things about growing old is that everybody does it. And everybody's...
0: Well, if you're lucky enough, you do.
1: Well, yes. Yeah. The great fortune is to live a long life. But everybody is getting older from the moment they're born. And in a way, that is a great unifier. I mean, you know, fragility is not weakness. It's fragility. You know, it's a kind of enhanced humanity. And if we could recognize that and take advantage of it instead of shaming it and trying to push it under the rug or solve it or make it disappear with books about longevity or, you know, old age homes where nobody does anything, we'd be a lot better off, I think, engaging.
0: In your book, The Boy in the Moon, you share the story of raising your son, Walker, and Walker has a rare disability. So, Ian, what has Walker taught you about frailty and aging?
1: Yeah, Walker is, he makes you realize that the membrane between what we call a successful life and what we call an unsuccessful life is very, very thin. And that we're not the ones who control which side of it you're on. You know, you're lucky to be born, you know, in this time, you know, with, you know, of whatever race, you know, blah, blah, blah. You know, all those things. That's a matter of fate, of fortune. We have no control over that. Therefore, we cannot congratulate ourselves for, you know, having those things. What we can congratulate ourselves for is our ability to understand the world from somebody else's point of view. You know, the number of people I met in the course of writing this book who are on the edge of some kind of dementia. You can talk to somebody with dementia in one of two ways. You can talk to them as a normal person and regret, you know, and say, no, you got that wrong. No, I'm Ian. No, you're not in Oslo in 1942. You're actually here in Toronto sitting in a cafe. And you can do that. Or you can say, oh, Oslo, 1942? Oh, cool.
0: Yeah.
1: Who's here? You can become the other instead of separating the other. And Walker reminded me, I guess, of that. And I think if we were smart, getting older could reacquaint us with that challenging, frightening, sometimes terrifying, but ultimately edifying and expanding transition.
0: If you're just joining us, I'm Pia Chattopadhyay, and journalist and author Ian Brown is with me here in our studio. Ian's got a new memoir out. It is called 70. And he's reflecting on his eighth decade on the planet. I always have to do that quick math conversion. 70, but eighth decade. Oh, yeah, got it.
1: Yeah.
0: So, you know, you talked about some stats earlier. The number of people aged 85 or older is going to triple. 85 or older is going to triple in the next 25 years in our country. That's going to mean fewer people working. That's going to mean more people that we have to take care of, either individually or societally. How does that also pair with your concerns about the world that younger people are going to inherit?
1: Well, do you think that's largely a North American problem?
0: I don't know. I mean, yes, because we know the rest of the world has a very much younger
1: population. Right. So maybe the rest of the world is going to take over a little bit more than it has been allowed to so far. Maybe, and I don't know, I think we could rethink. People keep talking about, you know, end of life. We've got to reform end of life. And every time somebody says, well, we've got to reform end of life, I think to myself, you know, end of life is a concept, but it's actually people who die and people you care about who die. And so the idea of caring for the aged according to some gigantic one-size-fits-all plan, it's like dealing with people who have intellectual disabilities. They are all completely different. So you can talk about inclusion all you want, but no inclusion ever fits properly. And I think the same is true of aging. We'll need to reorganize, A, what we consider to be care, and B, what we consider to be success.
0: And so when you look around at your peers and people getting older, and you look around the world and how people are embracing getting older, right? I take your point from the beginning of our conversation that there's a lot of still like put you out to pasture when you get old. But my God, we've made big strides in being like, getting older is cool. It's amazing. You can live a very full life in your 70s and 80s for a lot of people.
1: Yeah.
0: So when you look around that, how are you thinking about how people are embracing getting older?
1: Well, you know, being the, you know, I hate intellectual certainty. I've always hated it. I think that's the only thing I can be certain about is that I hate intellectual certainty. But you want to also be careful about being too enthusiastic about embracing your age, because as much as I dislike people pigeonholing me and saying, you know, you're 72 years old, you should be, you know, dog's leash in the back garden or something, you know, so you can run back and forth within safety. As much as I hate that, I also have a bit of distaste for blind denial. And, you know, the fact is, you do get tired. Yeah. You do take a nap. You do forget a name. You know, I forgot the first name of a pal of mine who I've known for 10 years, just the other night. And he's asked me to sign a book to him. And I thought, I've forgotten Andrew's name. I thought, what, can I run out and get my phone and find an email and see what is... And I had to say to him, you know, I've forgotten your name. He said, oh yeah, it's Andrew. And I thought, well, that's exactly the kind of reply you want when you do something really idiotic like that. So I think there... I have found that I want to be truthful and authentic about it, and so maybe blind calisthenics performing, nonstop calisthenics for performing activity in an 85-year-old is not too becoming all the time.
0: I want to end our conversation on a quote from your book, and here it is. You write, quote, dismantling the power of shame is an almost universal post-70 project. So you just mentioned you're 72, so you're 2 years into that project. How has Ian been managing it, do you think?
1: You know, it's interesting. I'm a writer, and so writers tend to be a bit, you know, neurotic and self-critical, right? So, you know, nothing's ever quite good enough, and, you know, why didn't it work better? And my daughter, who's, you know, a brilliant person, and the apple of my eye, and I'm her dad, so, you know, take this as you will. But every time I say something that's self-deprecating, she makes me do something she saw in a movie, right? I have to take my fist and put it on my chest, at least in her company. I don't do this in public. And I think she makes me do it to make me recognize that I am doing this thing. I've been trying to be more, this will sound weird on the radio. I've been trying to be more forthright about my body. I'm not talking about nudity or anything like that, you know, wandering down the street with pants off. That'll probably happen later. Like, that day is going to come, but maybe not just yet. But you know, not being, if you have to change your shirt, you know, like going behind the curtain or what, you know, because your body does change. You know, at one point it's a triangle. Now it's whatever the thing is that has... six sides, you know, a hexagon, or I'm trying to be more forthright about who I am. And I must say it's a challenge. I mean, I think it's probably the same challenge that women had when they were trying to liberate themselves, you know, during the first and second waves, you know, to say, this is who I am. I'm not apologizing for it, or it's currently going on. That all kinds of people who have felt some form of oppression. I'm not saying being old is being oppressed, but there is an element of oppression in it, in that you are inconvenient. You become increasingly inconvenient. Mm-hmm. And so you're increasingly slotted into the most convenient place somebody can put you to keep you out of the way, to keep you unseen. And to fight against that is difficult, but it's a thrilling challenge.
0: We'll see you after 80. And we'll see how you reflect on 70.
1: With any luck, okay.
0: It's been really good to talk to you. Thanks, Ian.
1: Likewise. Thank you.
0: Ian Brown is an author and journalist at the Globe and Mail. His new memoir is called 70.

0: The late, great Gordon Lightfoot with the title track from his 1998 album, A Painter Passing Through. I'm Pia Chattopadhyay. 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When Sanna Marin was sworn in as Prime Minister of Finland back in 2019, she knew that she would face challenges, and there were some huge ones, chief among them the pandemic and neighboring Russia's invasion of Ukraine. But what she did not anticipate is how much of a challenge the focus on her own personal life would pose. In both Finland and abroad, much ink was spilled about the fact that Marin, who was 34 years old when she became leader, was not just the country's youngest ever prime minister, but that she didn't feel the need to ditch a lifestyle common for people her age, even if that meant dancing with friends after the workday was done. And now that her time in office is done, she is looking back on it in a memoir called Hope in Action. I spoke with Sanna Marin all about it last November. Here's our conversation. I want to begin with a feature of Finland because I think it speaks to Finnish culture and what your country stands for sort of historically and in current times. And this is the baby box. Can you just explain what that is?
1: Baby box is a Finnish innovation that have been on use for decades. It's a box that contains everything a newborn's family needs to take care of the baby. So, for example, clothing, blankets, also toys. And actually, the box itself can be used as the first cradle that the baby can sleep in. So it's very useful. It is very loved in Finland, and it's a decades-old innovation that has also spread to the world. For example, we heard that now New York might be adopting the Finnish baby box in its services.
0: So everyone gets this, and every new parent, no matter what their income, no matter where they are in Finland, you get a baby box.
1: Everybody gets it for free. Well, of course, the broader meaning is to boost equality, so that no matter what is the background of the parents or the family, every single baby and every single family gets this. I still have my baby box actually at my home, the box itself. Some clothing I have given away, but when my daughter was born 2018, I also received and my family received this baby box, and I still have it.
0: You know full well about the different disparities that children all over the world, but in your country, the worlds that they are born into. And I want to talk about your upbringing. You explain it that you were raised in a lower than working class family. So tell me about your upbringing.
1: I come from quite humble background. My mother was raised in orphanage. She started working with the only age of 15, worked different kind of low pay jobs, tried to support herself. She met my father when she was 20, had me when she was 23, and then only a couple of years later had to leave my father because my father was a severe alcoholic to provide better life for me. So we never had a privileged background. We didn't have money. We didn't have resources. We didn't have a big family that supported us. It was just the two of us. But still, I consider myself extremely lucky because I was able to born a country like Finland that have those equal opportunities for people coming from different backgrounds.
0: No matter who we are, our upbringing plays a large role in shaping our worldview. How did your upbringing shape your view of the world, how you looked at the world as you got older?
1: Well, of course, it had a huge impact, the way I see the world and the way I see our society. And I'm very grateful for all the generations that have been building the welfare society, the Nordic model that also Finland has for decades. So I do understand that I didn't reach those places in my career where I end up because I'm an exceptional individual. I was able to reach those positions and pursue my dreams and my career because of this welfare model that we have. So I truly appreciate all the work that the previous generations have done. And I also wanted to preserve that and reform that. So when I joined my political party, the Social Democratic Party, at the age of 20, one of the reasons why I chose that party was the deep appreciation of the hard work that my party and generations had done. And I wanted to build our welfare model even further.
0: As you say, you got involved with the SDP, the Social Democratic Party. You served on your local city council, and then you made the jump to the federal stage. You had only been an MP, a member of parliament, for a few years before the prime minister of the day resigned. And then after an intra-party vote, you took his place. Did you have a sense that being the youngest Finnish leader ever, and at the time, the youngest world leader, was going to get so much attention?
1: Well, of course, I didn't anticipate that kind of global attention that me and our government got, because I wasn't, of course, serving alone. We had a coalition government like Finland always have. We had five parties within the government, and all parties were led by women. So, of course, it was extremely interesting from the international point of view, and it got a lot of attention. That here we are in a situation in Finland where the government is led by a 34-year-old woman, and also all the other party leaders are women, and four of us were under 40 years old. So, of course, it got a lot of international attention. But just like I think about myself, that I didn't reach my positions in life because I'm an exceptional individual, also the fact that we were able to have a government that was fully led by women. Finland was the first country in the world to grant full political rights to women. So not only the right to vote, but also right to run for office. And ever since, women from all different backgrounds and political parties, whether they came from the right or from the left, they worked together to boost equality within our society, build that welfare model. Social and health care, elderly care, child care. So those structures that boosted equality within our society. So we are also standing, and we were also standing on the shoulders of the women that came before us.
0: And Sanna Marin, you write that you were a little uneasy, despite what you just said, that it was unusual. It was something that a lot of women around and men around the world celebrated. But you said, I was a little uneasy with being described as a female leader. Why is that?
1: I have very complex feelings about the wording women leader or female leader. Because, of course, personally, first and foremost, I think of myself as a social democrat, as a person that wants to reform our society and our world through those values that comes from the ideological side, the political side, boost freedom, equality, human rights, wants to tackle climate change, loss of biodiversity, build welfare models and those supporting networks so that everybody can have a fulfilled life and pursue their hopes and dreams. So that is my identity. Mm. And that's why the wording female leader sounds a bit off to me. But at the same time, because I have served as a woman leader, also leading a government, and I have, of course, participated in so many international meetings and seen how few women are out there, not only in political positions, but also business, in companies. We lack female leadership. So I have mixed feelings about this wording, but I might nowadays lean more towards we need to support women. We need to make sure that there are more female leaders out there.
0: One of the big shifts when you were prime minister had to do with security, because Finland, of course, had long held a policy of military non-alignment. And then after Russia invaded Ukraine, that conversation shifted, the reality shifted. But they shifted specifically for Finland because, of course, your country shares a border with Russia. Finland applied to join NATO. What went into your calculation to do that?
1: Well, we do share a long border with Russia, over 1,300 kilometers. And not only that, we have extremely difficult history with Russia. we have been under Russian rule. And after we became independent, we have had to fought wars with the Soviet Union to maintain that independence and sovereignty. So we have extremely difficult history. We have lost land, we have lost lives, and we have that collective memory of the hardships. And for a long time, we maintained our own security and our independence in a way that we understood what kind of aggressive neighbor we have, always seeked our path to the West, but at the same time understood what kind of neighbor we have. And we stayed military non-aligned, if I put it this way, not to wake up the bear just next to us. But then when the full-scale invasion

0: of Ukraine happened in February 2022, the mindset of Finnish citizens and the whole country shifted overnight, because we understood that we are not longer in a situation where Russia engages wars in its region and attacks neighboring countries somewhere in the history books. But actually today we have active war in Europe, and Russia is attacking neighboring countries. So the collective memory that we had and the reasoning why we didn't seek membership in NATO before, that same mindset and collective memory also served a purpose when we applied NATO membership, because we understood that that policy was no longer valid, and we had to make sure that we are safe also in the future. And this was historical because before the war, a majority of Finnish citizens and also political parties were against NATO membership.
1: Of course, any political leader has to balance myriad pressures, myriad concerns. And of course, the Canadian geographical and geopolitical concerns are different than Finland. But I want to ask you about something that you might see as a parallel. Canada is a NATO member. Our country's new government is also investing heavily in defense right now. This is sparking conversations in our country about how to strike the balance between prioritizing security and domestic concerns, things like social programs. How did you, in your context as Finnish Prime Minister, approach weighing those very different concerns?
0: Well, I fully understand that this is a difficult discussion when we have to boost our defense capabilities and when we have to do our fair share also as Europeans to reach that 5% level, which I think is correct. We need to be more strong. Of course, the debate where that money comes from is very difficult. But at the same time, countries that are closer to Russia, for example, in Europe, they are already spending much more in defense capabilities than the countries that are farther away from the border, because the countries that are farther away, they don't feel the pressure and the fear and the threat the same way that those ones that are nearer to Russia. So actually, for example, Finland has always invested heavily in our own defense capabilities, because we have that difficult history. We have maintained mandatory military service. We have invested in defense capabilities. For example, our government made a decision to purchase 64 F-35 fighter jets from the US. And we also made decisions concerning renewing our fleet. So we have always invested in our own defense capabilities, because we understand their proximity to Russia and that geographical fact where we are situated. So in Finland, this discussion, should we invest in defense, that is not the big discussion. But of course, it is painful to find that resource and money somewhere in our societies. And I fully understand that there are difficult discussions ahead of in many NATO countries that now have to boost up their defense capabilities.
1: You're listening to The Sunday Magazine. I'm Pia Chattopadhyay, and I'm speaking with the former Prime Minister of Finland, Sanna Marin. Sanna, so there you were. You were facing big political challenges in your time as Prime Minister. Just to remind everyone, this was during COVID as well. So that in itself was a big challenge. And yet, the news media in Finland were often focused on other things. Your youth, your gender, your life outside work. What was that like for you?
0: Well, of course, majority of my term, the 4 years that we served in the government, were focused on the real matters, the pandemic, war in Ukraine, our NATO process. But then there were also those moments that felt personally to me out of proportion and very frustrating. Those moments where the media were more focused about my personal matters, my personal life, or how I used my summer holidays or my free time. And those scandals are not in the nature of real political scandals. They are not to do with corruption or misuse of money, public money or power. They are the moralistic side. Hmm. And of course, the most famous one is the dancing scandal, where I spent a summer evening and a night with friends on a friend's apartment, and we were singing and dancing to this Finnish song, and that video was leaked to the web, and then the media found it, and it became this week's lasting media frenzy that didn't make much sense to me, and it was extremely frustrating to be in the middle of that.
1: Yeah, critics called your judgment into question. They demanded you take a drug test, which you did, and you passed. When you look at that episode, Sanamarin, what does it represent more broadly to you, or the other ones, the Blazer scandal, the Breakfast scandal, they all had names, but what does that say to you? What do you read into those?
0: Well, I think the wider picture of these scandals is what we demand of women, and why was it so scandalous in the first place? Because nobody ever asked a male politician, how can you be at work and professional today when yesterday you went to a football game with your friends and drink beer and had fun? So we never asked those questions about men, but it was something to do with the image and my appearance, how female I looked, and maybe the wrong way to some interpretation. And I think that is the real question, why we want to put women in this very narrow mold where they can be only one thing at a time, because that is a trap. Nobody can only be professional selves. We are individuals and we are fully ourselves. And women have the right to be fully themselves. They have the right to be extremely tough, professional at their jobs. And at the same time, they can be mothers and daughters and friends. They can have free time and they can have fun. And it shouldn't undermine their professionality and their capability and to do their work. So I think there is this quite narrow moral lens that we are trying to push women to fit in. And I think it is a trap. And it also alienates women to participate. If we give them those kind of expectations that nobody can reach, then it will alienate people from participating in politics. And I think that is very sad.
1: After the election that saw a new prime minister come to office, you resigned as an MP, and you write, and this is a quote from your book, "I had coped with all the political difficulties and all the bullshit." Expand on that. What was the drive to say, I heard what you just said, like it was a lot, but just to say enough, I'm out.
0: Well, of course, it was extremely hard term because of the international crises that we faced. We were working nonstop for 4 years. So it was extremely exhausting, just the job itself. But also the fact that the press was writing a lot about my personal life. And I found that very intrusive. So it wasn't only focusing my work, but more and more about my personality and my personal life and my personal relations and the way I looked, what I wore. So these things that put me more as an object than a political actor. And I found that frustrating. But still, those weren't maybe even the main reasons why I stepped down from politics. It was the fact that for 4 years I had been working so much, and my daughter was only under 2 years old when I started, and I had missed out so many moments of her life. So at that point when we didn't continue as government, I also took that moment as a personal matter to consider where I want to go in my life. And I realized that I want to spend more time with my daughter, who is still a child now. She is 7 years old. And if I'm only working and doing these amounts of work, I will miss out her entire childhood. And that is something that I'm not willing to do. I still do political work, and I still am very passionate about those matters, why I joined my political party and seeked a career in politics in the first place. But at the same time, I also want to be a mother, and I want to be in my child's life while she is still a child.
1: We hear this from female politicians around the world, that work-life balance that's so hard to balance, the abuse many female politicians take, the double standards that many of them have. And yet, at the same time, and you said this earlier, we need more women in leadership positions, in the political sphere, in the business sphere, in other spheres as well. You just mentioned your daughter. What do you want to say to the young girls and women who might want to do all these things, be a politician, but they know what they have to give up to do it and the things that they will have to take, the challenges?
0: Well, of course, I want to encourage them to participate, to take a stand, have opinions, seek power. I think women are entitled 50% of the world power and resources. So, of course, I will salute them and support them and encourage them to do that. At the same time, we have to make sure as societies that politics and participating is a safe place for women. And I truly am worried, especially the hatred that is circling in the internet and in social media platforms. There are brutal attacks against women and minority people from minority groups. And this content is usually very violent and sexualized, especially when it comes to women, and it doesn't feel safe place to participate. And this is a societal problem. We shouldn't put this burden in the shoulders of individual women and individual people, but we should treat this phenomenon as a societal problem and tackle that through legislation and put those big tech companies responsible of removing this kind of content from their platforms, because it will alienate people from participating, and our democracies cannot thrive if people are too scared of joining, having opinions and participating.
1: And what do you want to say to the political world about what changes need to happen?
0: I think the first thing is to recognize this as a violence against women, that it is a violence like any other violence is, and then treat it with the seriousness that it need to be treated. It is a phenomenon that we have to live in. And I also consider myself lucky, because when I started my political career in 2006, 2007, the world wasn't like this. When I went to meet the voters or citizens, it happened face to face, and it was genuine. And in those situations, people are not that mean to each other. They are more civil. And we had that middle ground where we could discuss about matters and things. Of course, sometimes disagree, that belongs to our democracies. We can have different values and different views, and we can disagree. But still, if we have that platform where we can meet and discuss and share facts, that is something that we need to appreciate. And now we are just yelling to each other from these polarized corners, and there is so much hatred going on, especially on the internet. And that is truly worrying. So I was lucky to start my political career from a different place, and I feel extremely sad for the younger generation that have to start their paths in this sometimes very hostile environment.
1: It's an important conversation to have, and I'm glad to have the chance to have it with you. Thank you, Sanna Marin, and appreciate it.
0: Thank you so much. Thank you so much for having me.
1: From November, that is my conversation with the former Prime Minister of Finland, Sanna Marin.

And that is it for this week here on the Sunday Magazine. Our team is Sarah Joyce Battersby, Levi Garber, Andrea Huang, Pete Mitten, Austin Pomeroy, and Theo Van Busicom. Our senior producer is Howard Goldenthal. Our executive producer is Brian Colton. 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

0: there's a dog in need, Brady Oliveira and Alex Blumberg are hitting the ground running. Catch the new series, Must Love Dogs, a heartwarming show about a dog-loving couple and Brady's life as a running back for the Winnipeg Blue Bombers and a CFL All-Star. 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
1: Just asking. What's in the news? How's your finances? Health? Relationships? You have questions, and with the help of experts, we try and make sense of it all. Let's figure it out together. Just Asking with Saroja Coelho, the Encore Edition, is coming up right after the news.
2: From CBC News, the world is sour. I'm Neil Kumar. There seems to be broad support from political circles, businesses, and industry leaders regarding the Prime Minister's decision to end the trade talks with the U.S. Caroline Bargoot tells us more about how most Canadians are backing the PM.
3: As Canada braces for a trade war with the United States, Canadians are standing behind the Prime Minister. At the CNE in Toronto, that was clear.
4: Mark Carney's doing the right things, and he's just got to stay strong.
5: We need to stand up to the President of the United States. There's no way we should be cowtailing to the things that he wants.
3: According to an Angus Reid survey, 76% of Canadians say it was right to walk away from the trade talks. It polled just under 1,500 people living in each of the 343 federal ridings. In Vancouver, people on the street say it's elbows up.
6: With a bullet, you can't back down, right? You just got to put our elbows up.
7: You're not dealing with someone who is making traditional, rational decisions.
3: David Coletto is the founder and CEO of Abacus Data. He says recent polling suggests Canadians no longer trust the U.S.
8: The majority of Canadians have decided that deeper integration with the United States is not going to do Canada well long term, and so maybe we need to take some pain in the short term.
3: Caroline Bargoot, CBC News, Vancouver.
2: The premiers are also coming to a united front in response to U.S. tariffs, regardless of party affiliation. But when it comes to Ottawa's proposed counterattacks, some cracks are already starting to show. Alexander Silberman explains.
9: Emotionally, it feels good to retaliate.
10: Alberta Premier Danielle Smith reacting to Canada's dollar-for-dollar counter-tariffs.
9: It means that everybody who is buying products from the United States are now going to face 50% tariffs.
10: Many, like Manitoba Premier Wab Kanew, say they're backing the federal government's counter-response.
11: Team Canada is 100% united.
10: But there are also signs of division around the best approach to counter U.S. tariffs. Ontario Premier Doug Ford has long pushed for electricity, critical minerals, and energy to be used as leverage.
12: Everything's on the table.
10: And in Quebec,
13: it is important to unite ourselves.
10: Premier Christine Fréchette.
13: It is essential also to identify the best way to retaliate, because sometimes the retaliation measure are worse than the tariff.
10: Alexander Silberman, CBC News, Montreal.
2: And CBC News went to the streets of a border town in Ontario. That's where people shared their thoughts about the failed trade negotiations between Canada and the U.S.
14: We have the power. And it starts in the buying food. If it's from the States, don't buy it.
15: And in my lifetime, we've always been friends. And now we're not friends anymore. And it's going to hurt everybody. And it's just sad.
2: A major search and rescue operation is underway in the Bay of Bengal after a Panama flight cargo ship sank off India's east coast. Two sailors were rescued from a life raft by a passing commercial vessel late Saturday night, but 22 others are still missing. Severe thunderstorms have created a major spectacle and major headaches across much of southern BC this weekend. Thousands of lightning strikes halted air traffic and sparked new wildfires, leaving thousands without power. Tanya Fletcher has the latest.
16: Cracks of thunder and thousands of lightning strikes swept across the night sky over the lower mainland. Meteorologists say a rare low-pressure system moving up from the equator pushed onshore Saturday night. The storm grounded dozens of flights at Vancouver International for several hours, cancellations and delays spilling over into Sunday, creating chaos for travelers like Simone McCallum.
17: Just throngs of people queuing up to get their boarding passes and then hoping to come back through security with their children and people in wheelchairs, and it was just a kind of a mess.
16: Parts of the airport were flooded. Stephen Smart speaks for YVR.
18: We basically doubled our average monthly rainfall just overnight. So certainly the storm impacts from the lightning and then the rain on top of it.
16: The BC Wildfire Service says the lightning also ignited some 50 new fires in the past.

0: past 3 days. Tanya Fletcher, CBC News, Vancouver.
1: And that is The World This Hour. 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
2: Here is your Environment Canada weather forecast for Quebec. In Montreal, a few showers ending near midnight with a risk of thunderstorms, then partly cloudy, low 17. On Monday, a mix of sun and cloud with a 60% chance of showers in the afternoon and a risk of thunderstorm, high 21. In Quebec City, there'll be a few showers before morning and then cloudy. There will be a risk of thunderstorms this evening, and fog is a possibility, low 16. On Monday, you can expect a mix of sun and cloud, 60% chance of showers in the afternoon with the risk of a thunderstorm, high 21.
3: Hi, I'm Saroja Coelho. This is a special edition of Just Asking. In this two-hour special edition of the show, we are focused on the collapse of trade talks between the United States and Canada.
4: Last evening, I instructed our negotiators to return to Ottawa. We cannot accept what they've offered. And we will not give what they've asked.
3: After months of tariff threats and uncertainty, trade talks between Canada and the U.S. broke down last night. 50% tariffs on Canadian exports worth billions of dollars are now in effect. Canada has said it will retaliate dollar for dollar. What does that mean for Canadian steel, auto, and lumber? How will small businesses fare? In this two-hour special on the Canada-U.S. trade crisis, we took your questions about what happens next.
5: We need to fight these tariffs, tariff to tariff, dollar to dollar. And I'm glad he didn't sign that deal because it was a bad deal.
3: A trade deal felt so close all week, with negotiators on both sides sounding optimistic on the progress they made. So what went wrong? Our expert panel broke down where Friday's fallout leaves us and the future of trade talks with the United States. This is Just Asking, the repeat edition.
6: The Canada-U.S. trade war has escalated to disastrous new heights following days of aggressive negotiations. The absence of a deal means punishing 50% tariffs have taken effect on a wide slate of Canadian products.
7: Canada declined to finalize the trade deal under the terms agreed earlier this week. Despite the U.S. offer to Canada to receive the best treatment of any major exporter to our market.
8: We were not prepared to compromise Canada's sovereignty or to undermine our key industries. In recent days, the United States proposed new terms that were uneconomic, unfair, and undermined the net benefits for Canada and called into question the reliability of any deal.
9: Deals are built on trust and relationships are built on norms, and none of those things seem to be applying right now in this particular moment.
10: This is maybe the worst case scenario.
11: 50%, it's really, really high. It's hard to find a way around it.
12: It's purely inflationary. It's no good for Canadians, it's no good for Americans. These tariffs have real victims in this.
13: But at the end of the day, I think Canadians really have to start taking care of themselves and stop relying on America.
3: It came right down to the wire last night. Trade officials had a midnight deadline to reach a deal with the United States in order to avoid 50% tariffs on a range of Canadian exports to the South. Just an hour before that deadline, the trade deal fell apart. The U.S. has now imposed 50% tariffs on $28 billion worth of Canadian products. And that affects a range of Canadian goods, from wine and textiles to hockey sticks and milk. Canada has said that it will retaliate dollar for dollar. In this special two-hour edition of Just Asking, we are taking all of your questions about what this will mean for you as a worker, as a business owner, as a consumer, as a Canadian. You can call us right now, 1-888-416-8333. Again, that number is 1-888-416-8333. 833. We're going to begin this conversation with CBC senior business correspondent Peter Armstrong, who joins us now. Peter, thank you for being here.
14: Nice to be here.
3: So how did you react when you heard that the talks had broken down last night?
14: I have to admit, I was very surprised. I think I'm still sort of absorbing the shock of it all. I was here covering this for the news last night, and the White House announced at 11:30 or that there would be a briefing with senior government officials at 11:30. And I breezed into that call thinking, this is just, they're going to punt. We're going to have 48 more hours. I'm going to go home. Everything's going to be great. And when Jameson Greer started talking and said very quickly into a statement, you understood that this had gone sideways. My jaw hit the floor. I couldn't believe it. I didn't think either side would let this happen. And it's, it is such a bad thing for both countries, both economies, workers on both sides of the border. It's a catastrophe.
3: What are you hearing from Canada's business community as they grapple with the reality of 50% tariffs?
14: So, I mean, it's important to put this into context. The tariffs, the first tranche as well, this second one that's now kicked in this morning, they don't hit evenly, right? They're not sort of equally dispersed across an economy or across a country, but where they hit particularly hard. And this group of tariffs and this second tranche that came into effect at midnight last night, they're not just sort of randomly picked. They were very specifically chosen to double down on existing tariffs and to divide industries and to divide regions and divide provinces and maximize the leverage the Americans have with also causing the least damage to the American economy. And that's key, right? Because it's important. I know we talk about this all the time, but reminding everybody, an American tariff on a Canadian good is paid for by an American importer, whether that's a business or a household or consumer, whatever it may be. And it slows demand for the Canadian product because it prices it out of the market in a lot of cases. And a 50% tariff would absolutely do that, but it's raising prices for Americans. So this will cause pain in America. This will cause pain in Canada. And much like the first round of tariffs that didn't hit everywhere, but where they hit were incredibly painful. The Windsor, Ontario had the highest unemployment rate in the country. Why? Because auto tariffs, and it's an auto hub, and you can see the direct correlation. Sault Ste. Marie, a steel hub, really suffered through this. The aluminum sectors in Quebec were hit really hard. So, you know, it doesn't take a genius to figure out what they're trying to do here. And remember, the counter tariffs that Canada is threatening to impose, now they say they won't do it until after Labor Day, which gives them time for everybody to hopefully, you know, sort of catch their breath and maybe even get back to the table. But if those go into effect, those will also hurt Canada and hurt Canadian businesses, because a Canadian tariff on an American good is paid for by the yous and me's of the world, the businesses and consumers and households that are buying those things. So, all of that said, businesses have been steeped in uncertainty, and the tariffs are just the beginning of that. The uncertainty is the worst part of it. And the reason this round makes the uncertainty worse is because with this, talks have now broken off. The Americans say there's no scheduled talks. The Canadians have brought the negotiation team home. So the hope was we'd get to a broader talk around renewing and extending CUSMA, the USMCA North American Free Trade Agreement. That's off the table. And if that starts to fall apart, the economic damage gets very big, very quick. We're talking if the USMCA or CUSMA talks were to fail completely, they'd lose 215,000 jobs in the United States. We'd lose jobs in Canada. That would be a disaster. And so these companies that have been navigating uncertainty have just had a whole new layer doesn't even cover it. This whole new collapse of uncertainty onto them, onto their businesses. For companies that, you know, these guys are just trying to build a business. They just want to get their product out the door and make a profit and pay their employees and go coach Little League in their towns. That's what they should be doing. But instead, they're hiring lobbyists and lawyers to figure out how to navigate these tariffs. And it's been 2 years now. And now, how long is this part going to drag on? Boy, I don't know.
3: I want to turn to Prime Minister Mark Carney for a moment because he addressed the country earlier today, and he sounded quite resolute. He was clearly trying to express himself in a way that would be comforting towards Canadians, but he was quick to remind us of the number of ways over the last 18 months talks have been difficult and the number of issues that have come up. In all of that, did you hear anything that was reassuring for you?
14: Well, I think what Mark Carney did today was he he reflected how Canadians are feeling back to them. I think a lot of Canadians felt heard in his address today. And I think they share his frustration. And I think they share his anger. I was talking to a lot of American stations and the BBC today to try to impart on somebody who's not sort of up to their nose in it, like so many Canadians are, how Canadians are feeling. I was using words like ferocious anger and white hot anger to just try to get the message across about how so many of us are feeling in this moment. And I think the Americans certainly don't get that. And I think most of the world doesn't understand it. But I think Mark Carney really reflected it back to them today. And I think that was a key and important part of what he had to do. I think he laid out the plan. He explained the, you know, not in as specific terms as maybe some of us that have been following this really closely would have liked about like exactly how this fell apart. But he said, you know, they kept changing the terms and they kept sort of stacking new demands on top of new demands on top of new demands, and new people came in and there was disunity among the American side. And there has been throughout this administration, right? You've got Donald Trump, you've got Peter Navarro, you've got Jamieson Greer and Howard Lutnick and Scott Bessent and all these different characters that all want something different. And that's reflected in their trade policy. So it can be kind of head spinning to try to get your head around it. But yeah, so in terms of what did I hear from him that was reassuring, I think being able to speak to Canadians in this moment was a real test. I think that speech today was as important as the Davos speech and spoke to Canadians in the moment, laid out what has happened, why he thinks it happened, and what's going to happen next. The one thing that I didn't hear, Saroja, that I'm very keen to hear is how do we get this put back together? Mm-hmm. Like eventually there will be further talks. What is the path to that? Because all wars, whether they're a shooting war or a trade war or a schoolyard fight, they're easy to start. They're hard to get out of because you gotta back down a little bit. You gotta make compromise. You gotta find a way to save face and retreat a little bit. And it really doesn't feel like this particular environment is conducive to that.
3: Let's look at if we're thinking about this as a conflict between the two countries. The thing that we do have in our arsenal is retaliatory tariffs, which have been talked about a lot in the last 24 hours without a lot of detail exactly what that's going to look like. What do we know about Canada's plan to retaliate?
14: So Mark Carney has said, as you say, without specific details, dollar for dollar. So like the interesting thing, David Appleton, a financial writer has a fantastic piece out today about how the U.S. 338, the new round of tariffs that just came in, all that stuff that's targeted in these, that is sent to the United States, we actually import a lot of the same materials. Now, it's somebody in Manitoba that sends the stuff that we buy in BC. Like, it doesn't align perfectly, but there are ways of sort of offsetting it and rerouting our purchases of those same goods for, you know, buying Canadian instead of buying American. What they're going to target, if it's dollar for dollar and not product for product, which is an important distinction, is going to be a really interesting thing to watch. But I think we've all seen the stuff that has gotten under the skin of the administration the most, the stuff that has clearly had the most public impact, are things that the federal government's got nothing to do with, right? Like the steel tariffs and the component parts of auto tariffs, they upset the auto industry and people in the deep in the weeds on that. But it's the booze bans that are held by the provinces. And it's the tourism boycott that's done as a grassroots level by Canadians saying, I'm not going to travel to the United States so long as there's tariffs on my country. Those are the ones that have gotten under the skin of the Americans. And it'll be interesting to see what else comes on that front. Like, there will be some official response, to be sure. But I will also be interested to see the ingenuity of the Canadian consumer and Canadian household response about what's next on their list of saying enough. And you know, we always make jokes about, oh, what are you going to do? Not pay your Disney account? Well, maybe people will. Maybe people will, you know, get a Canadian streaming subscription for a couple months and go without. And whatever measures they take, I would imagine those are the ones that will have a more public-facing, difficult reaction in the United States than the sort of technocrat ones that will be announced out of Ottawa.
3: Okay, so one reaction that we expect to see is what happens around these retaliatory tariffs and then what happens in people's homes. In the next days and weeks, what are you expecting to happen next?
14: Well, so there are things that are coming in a bunch of rows here. One, the U.S. trade representative has he's moved on. He said, I'm going to talk to Brazil about a trade deal with them. So it'll be interesting to see, are there reaching, you know, will there be a reach out from the American side? Will there be a call between Trump and Carney? Will there be a reach out from the Canadian side to try to see, can we start to piece the path back to getting, not saying those conversations will happen, but start, you need to start laying the groundwork to make those talks happen. The next things we're going to hear later this week about worker support and about business support. A lot of small businesses get caught up in these, and they don't have the sort of institutional support that the big industries do, right? 70% of private sector employment in Canada is by a small or medium-sized enterprise. Something like 15 or 12 employees. They're huge, and they're way more exposed than a Canadian Tire, the big industries in Canada. So we'll see what responses they have. There's going to be a really big push to change EI rules in Canada, because if this gets bad, which it might, because we're going to have our reciprocal tariffs, they're going to respond to that, and that can escalate really quickly and spiral out of control. And if we're looking at job losses, Canada needs to have a plan probably closer to what we had in COVID than what we have now in terms of addressing people that have lost their jobs as a result of this. And then, of course, as you say, the next big thing after that will be, what are the actual specific tariffs? What are the codes? What are we looking at? And how are households and businesses going to react?
3: Well, Peter, I'm really grateful that you came in and explained some of this to us. Thank you for your time.
14: Glad to be here.
3: I've been speaking with Peter Armstrong. He is the CBC's senior business correspondent. This is a special two-hour edition of Just Asking. We are looking at the trade war between Canada and the United States as talks broke off last night. I am joined now by two guests who will be answering your questions. Eric Miller is the president of Rideau Potomac Strategy Group and a fellow at the Canadian Global Affairs Institute. We also have Marika Walsh in this conversation. She is a senior political reporter with the Globe and Mail. Eric and Marika, welcome.
15: Thank you for having me.
3: So Marika, first I'm going to get your reaction to the news that Canada woke up to this morning, that this deal that we were told was so close then fell apart.
16: I echo what Peter said. I think that all indications were that Canada wanted to figure out a way to make this work. We even know from reporting from CBC and from our paper and from other sources that Canadian politicians, officials in the government, the Canadian ambassador to the U.S. were trying hard behind the scenes to convince industry, to convince the premiers that this was a good deal and this was the best option. And so I think the fact that it fell apart is very surprising and I think speaks to the severity of it. It's also, when I was hearing the numbers come out Wednesday, Thursday, Friday of what we knew was in the deal, I was surprised that Canada was even considering it. It shows how dramatically the landscape has shifted. And then the fact that it got so much worse, even that they still backed away, it just really is this very pivotal moment for the prime minister, for the country. And we are now in uncharted territory, uncharted waters in a different way than we were before.
3: Eric, would you like to add anything?
15: Yes. So in watching how the process played out since Wednesday, one started to get very worried, say, by Friday, that the deal had not been brought home. What we've seen from Donald Trump throughout his second term in particular is a propensity to announce deals that are really the makings of a deal, that are an outline of a deal, whether in Gaza or Iran or other places. And so when we saw the announcement of we have a deal, but all the details were not locked down, one has to hold one's breath. And certainly as the talks steamed towards Friday evening, it indicated that there was a great deal of complexity that was associated with this. Also, the reactions of some of the premiers indicated that this was not going to be an easy sell. And fundamentally, the calculus that the negotiators had to make on Friday afternoon, evening was, if this deal is going to be a death knell for the Canadian auto sector, for example, how can we possibly sign on to this? If there's no relief for softwood lumber, how can we possibly sign on to this? And Premier Ford made clear that there had to be good, that there had to be a good outcome on automotive. Premier Eby made clear that there had to be a good outcome on softwood lumber. And without those things, the booze ban would not end. There would not be relief for those industries in the Canadian economy. And ultimately, Mark Carney looked at the options and said, I will live up to what I've said about no deal is better than a bad deal, and he walked away. So the closer we got to the edge, the more worrisome things became, and not surprised at the outcome, really.
3: Thanks very much for that, Eric. If you're just joining us, you just heard the voice of Eric Miller, the president of Rideau Potomac Strategy Group. We also have Marika Walsh in this conversation, senior political reporter at the Globe and Mail. We are talking about the collapse of trade talks between the United States and Canada. You may have questions about the political pieces here or even the community pieces as it affects where you live in the country. You can reach us at 1-888-416-8333. We don't have a lot of details about what happened in those last hours of the conversation, but we can try and get as close to understanding why the talks fell apart as possible. Maybe, Eric, you could help us understand where these tariffs will apply and how they're different from the kinds of tariffs we've seen Donald Trump impose in the past.
15: So this is basically a package of 50% tariffs on $28 billion worth of Canadian exports to the United States. So ballpark 5% of Canada's exports. And it's really everything under the sun that is covered by this. Everything from tulip bulbs to flooring and pulp and paper products to my favorite antiques that are over 100 years old, but less than 250 years old, textiles and apparel. All sorts of different things. And so this was designed to be a package that impacted many parts of the country, certainly British Columbia, Quebec, and Ontario more than others, but will impact people around the country. And it was something that was broad rather than specifically sectoral, like we've seen earlier with the steel and aluminum tariffs and copper tariffs and things of that nature. So a broad package hitting a broad array of people.
3: Marika, who's going to feel the impact of these tariffs the hardest? Eric was just pointing out BC, Quebec, and Ontario hit harder. And among them, maybe we could get a sense of just how this is going to clamp down.
16: Well, I think that regional division is the key here. For whatever you want to say about Donald Trump, he is also clever and also is doing his best to wedge Canadians and divide Canadians. It's very notable that these tariffs barely touch Alberta, which he relies on for oil shipments to the United States. And so he is trying to sow division between the country's leaders and workers in terms of who's winning and who's losing in this trade war. And it makes Prime Minister Carney's job that much more difficult, not just because of those external pressures, but because of the internal pressures that we already have here. He has to juggle how he does counter tariffs and whose resources he does or doesn't use in those counter tariffs at a time when Alberta is looking at a potential separatist referendum. Quebec is heading into a provincial election with also a referendum potentially on the table, depending on that result. And so there are a lot of different cross pressures and dynamics. But I think first and foremost, it's those individual workers and companies that, as the Prime Minister says, keeps the economy going across the country and now face really stressful, dire, and troubling circumstances. And it's really targeting specific industries in small towns that will feel the pain the most. And so the Prime Minister has underscored that he will be there to support them, that he'll give those supports. But how that plays out in the meantime and the uncertainty and stress that that adds, you know, people will feel the pain of this if it really does escalate into a trade war, or we have this 2-week window. Maybe they come back to the table. Maybe there's some sort of detente. We really do not know where it goes. But if we end up introducing those counter tariffs, the U.S. administration has already said they will respond.
3: If you are listening to this conversation and you would like to ask a question of Marika or Eric, you can call us at 1-888-416-8333. We are taking all of your questions on the collapse of trade talks between the U.S. and Canada and the impact of tariffs from both sides of the border. Again, that number is 1-888-416-8333. You can also go online, cbc.ca/myquestion. Kelly Brown is joining us now from British Columbia. Hi there, Kelly.
17: Hi.
3: Hi. So you're in North Okanagan Valley. What's your question today?
17: My question today is, given the administration's and the U.S.'s past behavior on other trade agreements they've come to recently, if we get a trade agreement, are they even going to hold to it or add something in, you know, that wasn't part of the trade agreement just because they can? Like, how reliable are they? Not feeling very positive about that at the moment.
3: Thanks for that, Kelly. I don't think you're alone in that, as we just had our senior business correspondent here in studio who was saying that in the last hours, as things seemed to be coming together, there were suddenly a lot of different requests from the U.S. negotiators, that there wasn't a lot of cohesion between the negotiators. So that sense of can we trust what then gets committed to in conversation or in print, I think is something that people are holding in their hearts. Marika, as you hear Kelly's question, what do you think?
16: Yeah, Kelly's hitting on exactly the conundrum that Mark Carney faced and that he alluded to in his press conference today, as well as something that we've heard many times, not just from him, but from people like Premier Doug Ford in Ontario. And what the Prime Minister said today is that the cumulative effect of the requests and the changes and the closer they got to the deadline and the divergences and lack of unity that he saw cumulatively made him realize that this would not be a reliable deal. In his opening remarks, he talked about the United States signing deals in pencil, not in pen. And so that is absolutely one of the conundrums he faces. At the same time, he was making the argument up until now that it was still worth trying to pursue a deal to bring more stability. And the reason for that is for several fold in the Canadian economy. You know, we see studies from KPMG, for example, in the last few months that companies are looking at moving south of the border. Companies don't have the stability and the certainty that they need to make bigger long-term bets and investments in Canada. And as Canada is trying to attract more foreign companies and investment here, it's harder to do so if there's not a clear set of rules, a clear terms of engagement for how it would deal with the U.S., because Canada's access to the United States market is what makes it so desirable for other countries. So there is absolutely this question of, is he reliable? The Prime Minister has decided he's not. But at certain point, it's such an enormous economy. Canada was still trying to figure out a way to engage with it.
3: Thanks for that, Marika. Eric, your take as Kelly is grappling with good faith versus cynicism, how would you answer her question about whether or not a deal is even something that could be trusted at this point?
15: I think Kelly's instincts are absolutely correct. What we saw, for example, with a deal that the U.S. reached with the European Union in the summer of 2025, we saw Europe agreed to very unequal terms with the United States, and that was supposed to put stability in the trade relationship. Yet less than 6 months later, the U.S. was threatening new tariffs over President Trump's desire for Greenland. We saw the U.S. walk back on Korea. And so certainly the ability to trust the follow-through from this deal is something that was not there. But Marika's point is also very important, that Canada is trying to put some sort of stability or some sort of predictability in the relationship. So even if the deal cannot be counted on at all times, it was deemed, if the terms were right, that it was better to have a deal than not to have a deal because of the importance of the U.S. market to Canadian prosperity. But we should be under no illusions that the U.S. Would come back and ask for more later. And of course, that means that making hard political concessions on certain things is something that political leaders don't really want to do, because they'll make those concessions, those will be pocketed, and then demands for new concessions will be made later. So it's very challenging to deal with an interlocutor who's changing the goalposts all the time, but that's the situation that Canada's been facing.
3: Thanks very much for that, Eric. If you're listening in and you're also grappling with trying to find good faith with the idea that a trade agreement could eventually be reached with the United States, but your cynicism is taking hold, like Kelly was just describing, or you have an entirely different take, maybe you think we just have to keep trying to reach our southern neighbors. These are long relationships that we have held for longer than the lifetime of anyone listening. You can call us at 1-888-416-8333. Again, with your questions about the collapse of the trade talks between the U.S. and Canada that just happened at midnight last night, 1-888-416-8333. I want to bring someone into the conversation whose work is affected by these tariffs. Lucas Malinowski is the president and CEO of Global Automakers of Canada. This is an industrial association that represents a number of auto manufacturers, including Honda and Toyota. Lucas, thank you very much for being here today.
18: Happy to be with you.
3: Let's begin with your reaction as you heard the news of these new tariffs.
18: Well, it was certainly disappointing that Canada and the U.S. couldn't come to some sort of agreement, and a durable agreement, to your previous caller's question. You know, the North American auto industry, so Canada, U.S., and Mexico, has endured about $110 billion of added costs over the last year and a half as a result of tariffs. And, you know, those make business decisions more challenging, make cars more expensive for consumers. And the industry was hoping for some sort of relief to that situation, and looks like, unfortunately, we're going to have to keep waiting.
3: Lucas, what are you hearing from the workers you represent?
18: Well, there's obviously a lot of anxiety and concern about, you know, what's going to happen to their jobs and the plants in their communities. We'll say automakers are committed to continuing to build in Canada. Canada has some of the most skilled and respected auto workers anywhere on the planet. And the companies that are building here are going to keep building in Canada for as long as they possibly can. But it's definitely a challenging time for the industry and most importantly, you know, a bit of a scary time for the workers.
3: You were just describing that this is just the latest chapter in what the what automakers have been dealing with. The Canadian auto industry has already been struggling under sectoral tariffs. What could these new tariffs mean for the Canadian auto sector?
18: Well, in terms of the new 50% tariffs that came into force as of midnight, there isn't a direct impact on the auto sector. As you heard previously, it's $20-plus billion of targeted tariffs on other parts of the economy, which is still not great, obviously, for Canada as a whole, and it will be particularly challenging for those communities and those businesses. But what it also means for the auto sector is the continued uncertainty of not knowing how long we're going to continue to face these tariffs on both sides of the border in an industry that was really built up around the idea of integrated supply chains, of building cars for each other and selling cars to each other. And it's been built up on that premise over decades. And the future of that, unfortunately, remains uncertain.
3: Well, there was some thought earlier this week, at least, that there would be a potential deal that might include relief from tariffs for Canadian automotives. What would a good deal have looked like for the auto sector?
18: Well, the ideal situation is obviously getting back to 0% tariffs and free trade on autos. We have an agreement between Canada, U.S., and Mexico, CUSMA, the USMCA agreement for tariff-free trade in autos. And before that, we had NAFTA, and that's really what the industry has been built up around. But in the interim, I think the industry was looking for relief really on both sides of the border because, you know, U.S.-built cars coming into Canada also face a 25% tariff coming into Canada right now, and that reduces choice and increases costs for consumers. And on the Canadian side, the industry was looking for some sort of tariff relief. We know the Americans said 0% was off the table for now, but at least a rate that could still make economic sense for continuing to build in Canada and keep Canadian manufacturing competitive. So we're still hopeful that maybe if we get into formal negotiations around the renewal of that CUSMA free trade agreement, that will still be on the table.
3: And do you think that Mark Carney made the right call when he decided to pull negotiators back to Ottawa?
18: Well, I know the Prime Minister and the government were looking at a comprehensive agreement. It wasn't just one sector, whether it be auto or steel or aluminum. They were looking at a framework agreement. And the Prime Minister has made it quite clear that Canada's intentions weren't met with the U.S. And in the case of the auto industry, you know, the continuing uncertainty isn't great, but it's certainly better than the certainty of a bad deal.
3: As plans are made to try, as our business correspondent was saying, to lay some of the groundwork, even if talks have broken off right now, how hopeful are you that we are going to see progress, especially thinking that automotives have been a major priority for American negotiators? Are you feeling hopeful that there is a, a pathway back to that negotiating table towards an agreement that would be satisfying?
19: And we remain cautiously optimistic because at the end of the day, these tariffs are hurting not just Canadian auto manufacturing, but they're also hurting American auto manufacturing. Over the last year and a half, U.S. exports of cars to Canada are down 22% and about $7 billion. And Canada is the largest market, the largest export market for U.S. built cars. So these tariffs are hurting the industry on both sides of the border. And we need to get back to some sort of agreement that keeps North American auto manufacturing as competitive as possible compared to the rest of the world.
3: Lucas, thank you so much for your time.
19: It was a pleasure to join you.
3: Lucas Malinowski is the president and CEO of Global Automakers of Canada. Eric, as you're listening to that conversation, I'm wondering what your thoughts are on what is happening in the automotive industry or sectoral tariffs in general.
15: Yeah, so the automotive sector was at the heart of these negotiations because it is Canada's largest industrial sector. When you listen to the head of global automakers, they represent Toyota and Honda, which are 75% of the vehicles assembled in Canada. But the core of the auto sector in Canada, in terms of Canadian headquartered companies, are the parts makers. And the parts makers go where the assembly plants are. And one of the things that was under discussion in the agreement, which was not just about tariffs, was about the ability to discount content from the tariff calculations. So the U.S. wanted to be able to discount U.S. content when, say, a subassembly or a vehicle came back into the United States. And so if it was 50% U.S. content on a vehicle, that tariff rate would effectively go to 7.5%. If it was 15%, as was said to be on the table. But what that would mean in terms of incentives to use Canadian content is that the more U.S. content you use, the lower the tariff rate would be effectively. And so Canadian parts makers risk seeing a situation where automakers could reduce their tariffs by using more and more U.S. content, which means that the Canadian parts sector would end up suffering because the U.S. wanted Canada to not offer the discounting of tariffs for Canadian content when those goods came into Canada. And so the ability to essentially reduce tariffs would create a long-term trajectory that risked undermining the vitality of the Canadian parts industry and thus also the Canadian assembly industry. So getting automotive right is something that's really fundamental, and the headline tariff number is a very important factor, but it's not the only one in determining the vitality of the industry.
3: Thanks very much for that. Eric, if you're listening to this conversation, you have more questions about how this is going to affect the automotive industry or other specific industries that are going to be hit by tariffs, automotives having a very specific situation of tariffs that predated this conversation, you may have a lot of questions about how any of this is going to work. It is complex, and our two guests are experts that you can ask questions. It can be the most basic conversation about why talks are breaking off at this crucial point, what the purpose of that is, or you may have specific questions about what this is going to look like in your corner of the country. You can reach us at 1-888-416-8333. You can also send us a text message. That number is 226-758-8924. Again, for a text message, 226-758-8924. Amy Cunningham is joining us from Halifax, Nova Scotia. Hi, Amy.
20: Hi, how are you?
3: Well, I think we're all feeling a little surprised today. This is we weren't expecting to do a two-hour special on this, but it's clear there are so many questions to answer. It sounds like you have one as well.
20: Yeah, for sure. I have lots of questions, actually. But I guess my number one question would be, are CUSMA compliant goods at all safe from the new tariff? I can explain my business a little bit. I have a sustainable clothing line here in Halifax called Thief and Bandit. And I started my business back in 2009 in Richmond, Virginia, and then 3 years later moved to Halifax. So I have about 50% of my customers in the States and 50% in Canada. And I went through a lot of hoops to get the CUSMA compliance certificate for our goods. So things were going okay for a bit. And now I'm almost positive that that really isn't going to help us moving forward.
3: Thanks very much for that, Amy. Please stick around because I think that a lot of people would be really interested in the local and small business perspective on this. I'm going to go to Marika first just to think about some of that Kuzma piece. Marika.
16: Mm-hmm. Yeah, I'm sorry. I don't remember every single item on that list of 338 tariffs. Maybe Eric has more of a comprehensive list than I do, but essentially, not everything under CUSMA is subject to this new 50% tariff. It is a very targeted, specific list. So it would require going through each of those three separate executive orders that the president released, I think it was now 30 days ago, to clarify whether your product would or wouldn't be on that list. I don't have the specificity to know what in your particular line would be subject to it or not.
3: Marika, maybe I can make this a little bit easier because, of course, you can't just be a walking encyclopedia of that huge, long list. But as you're listening to Amy's story, small business, customers on both sides of the border, these used to be business relationships that she was able to navigate, and all of that's feeling pretty scary right now. What do you think small business owners like Amy need to have on their radar? What kind of questions do they need to be asking right now? And where do they start getting any information?
16: Well, I think this is the trouble, and it's many layers, right? It's first just going to the list. The United States, the White House released these lists, right, of very specific particular goods that are subject to these new tariffs. And that's sort of the first step to know if you are covered or not covered by these new tariffs. Again, it's not all things. It's a very specific list, although it is, as Eric mentioned, a very long list of very varied things from, you know, wood products to antiques. And so that's the first step. The next step, and I think the part that is leading to so much uncertainty and more widespread uncertainty, is depending on how the federal government responds, there are then more tariffs. And how does that, how is that done in a way that best protects Canadian industries? The cold truth of matter is that if Canada is imposing counter tariffs and the United States then ratchets up more tariffs, then there is more and more pain either for consumers who have higher costs to pay or for companies who are buying at higher prices. And so how we're at the beginning, I think, of how the federal government will be communicating this. The Prime Minister said they would have more to say, not just on the planned counter tariffs, but also the supports for businesses and communities that they have promised. And so he is promising billions of dollars to backstop these companies and industries and to support them. We do not know how. We do not know through what mechanism. And that is one of those moments where, unfortunately, for people at the heart of this, like Amy, there's a waiting period. But certainly, you know, if you're just on the ground, I would say the first step would be contacting your local MP to try and get that information.
3: Thanks very much for that, Marika. Eric, you've been listening to Amy's concerns, some of Marika's considerations there. What would you like to add?
15: Yeah, so what I'd say to Amy is there are a fair number of textile and apparel items in particularly the automotive annex. And so if you, and perhaps these can be put in the show notes afterwards, but if you go to the annexes for that particular announcement on the White House website, there'll be a long list of tariff codes. And if you look in what would be in the harmonized system, the textile and apparel pieces, which are kind of in the second half of the 50s and up to 63, there are a fair number of items, and they're broken out by whether they're knitted or crocheted or synthetic fiber or things of that nature. And so determining what your harmonized system classification would be will tell you the first details about whether or not you're going to be hit by these additional 50% tariffs. If your goods fall outside of those categories, you could assume for now that you will be safe. But of course, with counter tariffs and presumably counter tariffs to the counter tariffs, this is a very much a moving picture. And so it's great to hear that she did the work to become certified as CUSMA compliant, but that's where you want to go, is specifically to the annex on the automotive announcement, and to look at what those codes say relative to the codes that you've been using when you ship your products from Halifax to the United States.
3: Thanks very much for that, Eric. Amy, I understand that in addition to wondering what tariffs might apply to your business, assuming you might be affected by the tariffs, you're also curious about who pays for that. Is that right?
20: Yeah. And I think that's, like, we use a shipping company that is called Chit Chats that does, that actually was kind of instrumental in helping us become CUSMA compliant, because we did the application through them. They're a bulk shipping company, so they actually ship in batches across the border with the United States Postal Service. So I feel like specifically I'm going to have to reach out to them to get the information on that. And I'm assuming it's probably just going to be the same, that the payment comes up front from the U.S. customer. So when they're at checkout, they're seeing what extra duties they owe.
3: Thanks very much.
20: They'll have to decide whether they're moving forward going to pay an extra 50%, right? Like, it's just it's a really tricky situation because, you just don't know if people are going to go for that.
3: Amy, if I may say, you sound very fatigued with this situation.
20: It's true.
3: Yeah, it's been a difficult time for small business owners. Eric, just briefly, a few thoughts on who pays these tariffs and how for businesses that are affected.
15: Well, in her case, where it's the e-commerce business, you would have, as she noted, the U.S. consumer would have that cost added on up front, and that's what it would look like. And then you have to deal with your carrier. But ultimately, it will be what's called the importer of record. So the person who is the legal importer of those goods into the United States will be responsible for paying those tariffs. And if you're looking at a situation where money has to be paid up front and some aspect of that might be refunded, that's a process that takes a long time. But ultimately, it will be the consumer that ends up paying that cost, even if there are, even if those are collected on a transaction by transaction basis. But what this means for Canadian small businesses who are selling sustainably made clothing is that their products may not be as competitively priced as counterparts in the U.S. or China or other parts of the world.
3: Thanks very much for that, Eric. And Amy, thank you so much for calling in. If you were listening to that conversation, you may also have a business that you think will be affected by this by the tariffs that have come into effect on $20 billion worth of Canadian goods. If you would like to have a deeper conversation about some of that, you can speak to my two guests today. You just heard the voice of Eric Miller, who is the president of Rideau Potomac Strategy Group and a fellow at the Canadian Global Affairs Institute. Marika Walsh is also a senior political reporter with the Globe and Mail and is in this conversation taking your questions on the collapse of the trade talks between the United States and Canada. You can reach us at 1-888-416-8333. Again, that's 1-888-416-8333 with all your questions about how the tariff conversation unfolded, what happened last night at the negotiation table, what this will look like in different parts of Canada. You may also be interested to hear more about the strategy here. As we were told by a number of our guests today, there are some provinces hit harder and hit in a different way than others, and whether or not Canadian cohesiveness is going to outlast that pressure may be a concern that you have. You can reach us at 1-888-416-8333. Randall Bartlett is joining us now. He is Deputy Chief Economist with Desjardins Group, and he has been running the numbers on how these new tariffs could impact the Canadian economy. Randall, hello.
0: Hi, Saroja.
3: Hi there. So we're hearing numbers like $28 billion worth of Canadian goods being hit with 50% tariffs. How significant is that?
19: That's right, exactly. And it's about $28 billion of goods measured in Canadian dollars that'll be hit by 50% tariffs as they're exported to the U.S. And so it's a material impact on Canadian trade, certainly, lower exports to the U.S. as they become more expensive for U.S. consumers and producers, and ultimately will have knock-on implications for business investment, as well as potentially the labor market, which could put downward pressure on consumer spending and ultimately lower overall growth of the Canadian economy.
3: And then we saw the Canadian dollar going up in value in the last 2 days. That suggested that a deal was coming. What will the breakdown of these talks mean for the Canadian economy?
19: Yeah, well, certainly the breakdown of these talks will mean that the Canadian economy is likely to slow going forward relative to where we expected it to be just a few days ago. And so if you look at where economists think that the Canadian economy was in the middle part of this year, it was somewhere in the range of 2 to 3% or even stronger growth in the second quarter. It looked like it was going to perform well in the third and fourth quarters of this year. And it looks like growth now could potentially slow if these tariffs do stay in place for a prolonged period. I mean, when you look at it in the context of an ongoing negotiation, the Prime Minister has said that retaliatory measures won't be brought in until September 8th. So Canada, I think, has Canadian negotiators have really kept the door open to some extent for ongoing negotiations with the U.S. And so there is a possibility that we could see negotiators return to the bargaining table in the coming days if and potentially move towards some sort of agreement going forward.
3: Randall, in this conversation, we have heard a lot of concern, a lot of anxiety. What you just described is the stability of the Canadian economy right now. We're hearing from premiers and from the prime minister about dollar-to-dollar retaliation, tariffs that are expected to take effect shortly. How do you think those will affect our economic stability?
19: Well, retaliatory tariffs will have a meaningful negative impact on the Canadian economy, certainly. We saw that current administration under Prime Minister Carney actually got rid of retaliatory tariffs, or many of the retaliatory tariffs, back in September of last year, because they led to higher inflation here in Canada, because it's the country putting on the tariffs whose citizens pay for those tariffs. So led to higher inflation than we would have had otherwise, and weaker economic growth as a result. And so those retaliatory tariffs in the past were removed by the current government. So applying those again risks leading to higher inflation here at home, as well as weaker overall growth. And so it really is something that, from an economic perspective, will lead to more challenges for the Canadian economy than it might otherwise. But at the end of the day, it's a political decision, and one which might best reflect the sentiments that Canadians are feeling in these negotiations right now.
3: What kind of impact do you anticipate for the Canadian GDP?
19: Well, overall, we expect that Canadian real GDP growth will be advanced by about half the pace in the second half of the year than it would have otherwise without these tariffs being put on by the U.S. And so we could see real GDP growth in 2026 be about 0.2% lower than we projected even just a few days ago. So move from sort of 0.8% growth this year to 0.6%. And next year, we could see that growth could be even somewhat weaker than that, even shaving 0.3% off. So going from maybe 2.1% to 1.8%. So challenging, but we don't expect this to lead to a recession in Canada. These are 50% tariffs on about 5% of Canadian exports to the U.S. And so we don't think that's something that is sufficient enough to cause a recession here at home, but certainly something that is going to lead to materially weaker growth than we might have had otherwise.
3: Randall, as Deputy Chief Economist, all of what you just said is going to make a lot of sense to you and your colleagues. I want to make it as accessible as possible for our audience today. You did describe higher inflation. What we understood from what you just said is a slower pace of growth for the economy. Maybe you could help us understand what this really means. If you could quantify it for us, are we talking about job losses here?
1: Well, certainly when we when we're in a situation where, you know, trade is weaker, investment is weaker, and businesses have more uncertainty going forward, there is a real risk that we could move from the environment that we've been in and since the beginning of 25, which is sort of a very sluggish overall labor market in terms of its trend, to one which is even weaker, that moves from those sectors that are more trade exposed, and we could see more spillovers to other sectors. So it is possible that we could see an increased pace of job losses in Canada as a result of these tariffs, particularly if they're compounded by counter tariffs on the Canadian side, which would exacerbate that weakness overall in the economy.
3: So Canadians will hear this news today. There is, of course, worry about a recession. Should we be concerned about that?
1: So we're not overly concerned about the recession discussion. As I said, Canada entered this trade dust up with the U.S. From a position of relative strength and actually pretty solid growth after a couple of weak quarters around the turn.

0: My pleasure. Thanks so much for having me.
1: You've been hearing Randall Bartlett. He is Deputy Chief Economist with Desjardins Group, and he is based in Toronto. If you're just joining us, this is a conversation about the tariffs that have been discussed up until midnight last night, and the trade talks fell apart. We are going to continue because this is a two-hour special on the tariffs. I'm Saroja Coelho. Just Asking is live across the country on CBC Radio 1 on Saturday afternoons, 4 p.m. Eastern, 1 p.m. Pacific. 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Find and follow us wherever you get your podcasts. So Eric and Marika, let's continue this conversation. Eric, for months, Prime Minister Mark Carney was saying that he wouldn't sign a bad deal for Canada. What do you suspect made this a bad deal for Canada?
2: Well, certainly he was concerned about the lack of progress on the so-called Section 232 tariffs on automotive, on steel, on lumber. But there were also demands, so we understand, that would restrict Canada's ability to trade with other countries, including China. There were even concerns raised about French language labeling and things of that nature. We don't have that confirmed, but that's certainly been something that was alluded to in the Prime Minister's statement. So a wide variety of different elements were at play that caused the agreement to break down. And so when you're doing these negotiations, you're ultimately looking at the balance of concessions. And Canada didn't feel that getting modest tariff reductions on certain sectors would be enough to justify the concessions that were to be made in return about U.S. Involvement in how Canada allocates the dairy quota in terms of putting alcoholic beverages back on the shelves, and also in terms of longer-term structural impediments to who Canada could trade with and how.
1: Thanks very much for that, Eric. Marika, the Canadian press acquired audio tape this week capturing the voice of U.S. Vice President J.D. Vance calling on the Prime Minister to, quote, well, this is what he called him. He said he was, quote, a very sweet guy who tried to out-tough Donald Trump in these talks. Then he went on to say, quote, it's hilarious because Carney presents this as some victory for Canada when fundamentally they climb down on a lot of issues. What does that kind of language say about how the American side approached this negotiation process?
3: Look, I think it speaks to how challenging and difficult the relationship is to navigate, that such a senior official would speak so derisively of another world leader at a time of such important and consequential talks. I mean, these are real people, real jobs on both sides of the borders that are affected by these tariffs. And you saw that just from your guest earlier, Amy, who clearly is feeling the stress and the struggle and the worry of this. And look, the Prime Minister, I agree with Eric that, you know, as the clock ticked down yesterday, it became more dicey. But on Wednesday and Thursday, you know, the Prime Minister sent out a tweet congratulating his negotiators for securing a deal and for doing that work. So my sense of it is that there was a real and sincere expectation and effort to get a deal, and that there was a deal. And that deal did include some intense concessions from Canada. And I think that's what J.D. Vance is alluding to. You know, if we're looking at a situation where Canada is agreeing in a deal with the United States to a level of tariffs on these key industries, that is a concession, that is an acknowledgement of just how dramatically Donald Trump has shifted our economic relationship and our broader relationship with America. And I think that's what J.D. Vance is alluding to. At the end of the day, the Prime Minister did not accept the deal because of other things. He was very careful, I think, today, and I think that's important to note, that he was careful not to say what was too

0: high a tariff number because there are still the potential for more talks. But he was clear that the things that really tipped the scales against being able to sign a deal were things like attacks on the French language and Canadian culture, this idea that the United States would somehow prevent Canada or have a say in who Canada could strike future trade deals with. And then on autos, as Eric alluded to earlier, this idea that while some auto manufacturing would have a lower 15% tariff, others would have a much higher 25% tariff. I believe that's what the prime minister was getting at. He wasn't entirely precise and direct on that, but that is sort of the reading the tea leaves of what my takeaway from it was. And so it was the compounding of all of those new developments and revelations from the Americans that the prime minister says is what led them to say no. Of course, the U.S. will have a different perspective on this. And I think it's going to take some time to really shake out to understand the bigger picture. And also, I will say it's possible they do end up in talks again in the next week or 2 weeks. And that means we actually never find out everything because they're still trying to make nice at a certain level. We just do not know yet where this goes.
1: Marika, what you're really describing to us is that we're trying to decode some of what the prime minister said. Is it's not entirely clear what the moment was. What was the straw that broke the camel's back when it came to these negotiations last night? But I want to, since you're talking about reading the tea leaves, there was a phrase that kind of stood out this morning. The prime minister alluded to a refusal to hand over Canadian sovereignty when he spoke this morning. So what does that signal to you about what was on the table and what broke these talks apart last night?
0: Yeah, and I want to be clear. I actually think the prime minister was very forthcoming and very forthright in his press conference today. It was actually quite remarkable to watch. He was clear, though, that it wasn't one thing, or it didn't appear to be one thing that broke the camel's back. It was the cumulative effect of all of these things that he said the U.S. was trying to change at the last minute. His wording was that Canada sought to clarify what was on offer and was continuously disappointed. So it was the compounding of all of those different things, as I understand it. But of course, if you are a country, a sovereign country, if another country is trying to dictate to you who you can do business with, then that would be an example of where you are no longer fully sovereign because you don't have full control of your decision-making. And then certainly around the Quebec language, the French language, issues, he said that was requests for concessions were made by the Americans, and it was never an option for Canada to have that on the table.
1: Thanks very much for that, Marika. If you're listening at home and that little piece about French language lit up for you, if you're listening from a part of the country that might be affected by the language conversation here, we would love to hear from you. If you're not feeling confident speaking in English on air, that's no problem. You can send us a text message. That number is 226-758-8924. Si vous écoutez au Canada français, vous avez peut-être une autre perspective ou question à propos de cette conversation. Cette conversation, c'est en anglais, mais si vous voulez participer, envoyez-nous votre question. Le numéro est 225-758-8924. Encore, c'est 226-758-8924. We are going to invite Angus McKinnon into this conversation. He's a seventh generation dairy farmer who is joining us from Quebec. Angus, welcome.
2: Thank you.
1: So as we turn to where you are in the province, you've been listening to what's happening in these talks, the tariff conversation clearly going to affect dairy farmers. What was most important to you as you were listening to this conversation unfold over the past week?
2: I think the most important to dairy farmers across the country was to maintain intact our sovereignty over our own milk production across the country. You know, we've heard about the milk quota debate over the last few weeks. It's extremely important from a dairy farmer's point of view that our quotas be maintained. I'll remind everyone that we conceded 4% market access to the U.S. at the last USMCA negotiations. Well, that's 4% that we don't get to benefit from. We cannot expand, and we have our purpose here, of course, is to produce milk for Canadians. That's why we have a supply management system. We do not purposely overproduce for the export market. We are here for the Canadian consumer to deliver a quality product year round. So when I hear all these words coming out of Washington about we want more market access, we want Canadians to have our milk, we say, well, just a minute, we have a system here that works very well for Canadian farmers. It keeps the regions populated. Keep in mind, when there's a dairy farm, many dairy farms in an area, that brings great economic stability to the region. We have a guaranteed income. We are not subject to the fluctuations in market prices such as they are in the U.S. That's another story, of course, but we have great stability, economic stability in the regions, and everyone comes out a winner from that, whether it be the plumber or the electrician or the construction worker or the cement plant. The farmers continually reinvest in their farms. We don't take the money out of the farms and out of the region. We're continually reinvesting in our regions. So we wanted, out of these negotiations, the government to stand up and say, no, we want to maintain our dairy quotas. It's not up to another country to tell us how to manage our milk production in the country and how we manage food in our country.
1: Angus, thank you for that. You have such a unique perspective into this conversation. I just want to lay down some basics using our experts and their knowledge. Eric, maybe you could briefly help us understand some of what Angus is explaining there about supply management and what's so special and unique about that sticking point in these negotiations.
3: Yes, absolutely. So Canada has had a system of supply management for dairy, poultry, and eggs since the early 1970s. Every year, the quotas are allocated within the country. So you have the Canadian Dairy Commission and their provincial counterparts. Farmers are within the provinces are given quota to produce up to a certain level. What the trade-off has historically been on the trade front has been Canada produces supply-managed products within its own country, but it doesn't export them at scale. And the problem that we've seen in the negotiations with the U.S. is the U.S. has a great surplus of fluid milk for a variety of reasons, including declining consumption. And if you're a dairy farmer in Idaho or Wisconsin or upstate New York, you can't ship that milk, particularly fluid milk, over long distances. So Canada is really the only viable market that is out there. And so the supply management system depends on very few imports as a way of trying to keep that stability. It was mentioned that Canada gave up 4% quota in the CUSMA negotiations in 2020. There have been a lack of usage of those quotas. The U.S. has said that given how Canada allocated those quotas meant that the U.S. was not able to access the market. So a big discussion here was about the system for allocating existing quotas between milk that goes to individual consumers versus those that go to processors that make things like yogurt and ice cream. The other thing that was not mentioned is that in June 2025, Canada passed Bill C-202, which prohibited the Minister of International Trade from giving additional quota to other countries in supply-managed sectors. So it was actually the will of Parliament in these negotiations that Canada not provide additional quota. So Minister LeBlanc's hands were tied on that. And so the discussion really revolved around the administration of the existing quota, which, as I said, the U.S. has not filled those quotas, has claimed that Canada has not managed them on a fair basis. Canada disagrees with that perspective. But fundamentally, if you're a dairy farmer, you're trying not to ensure that the system is flooded with U.S. milk and therefore is undermined over time.
1: Thanks very much for that, Eric. Angus, if I could come back to you, and for folks who are just joining us, Angus McKinnon is a seventh generation dairy farmer in Quebec. So Angus, dairy and cream are now affected by these tariffs. What will that mean for you?
2: It has no direct reflection on me. The way the quota system is handled and the way we sell our milk is our milk is sold to our Milk Federation. The Milk Federation distributes it to the various dairies depending on who needs what quantity each day, for example. And it's up to the processors to market the milk and export if there's export in their products or not. So we are guaranteed an income as soon as the milk leaves our gate, the farm gate. Keep in mind, the state of Wisconsin produces more milk than the country of Canada. And so that kind of puts perspective into what we're talking about here. The U.S. has 10 million dairy cattle. Canada has under 1 million dairy cattle. And so when Mr. Trump stands up and says how poorly the Canadian dairy farmers have treated the American dairy farmers, you have to stop and think about it. What can we do to affect anything on any scale in the U.S. market with the amount of milk that we make, which is really a drop in the bucket compared to the U.S. So, you know, Mr. Trump tells you what he wants you to hear, but really he doesn't tell the whole picture.
1: Well, we're lucky to have you at the table for this conversation, Angus. Before I let you go, maybe I could just ask you, Mark Carney called negotiators back to Ottawa yesterday. That brought about the end of the talks. Do you think that Mark Carney made the right choice?
2: Absolutely. Absolutely. I support him 100%. It's no good having a poor deal. It's hard to deal with a moving target. And I had heard through the grapevine at the last UMCA negotiations, they did the same thing at the last minute when at the 11th hour they came in, and that's when they got their 4% access to the dairy market. Was in the 11th hour they came in, they said either you sign here for 4% market access, or I think they had the auto pact on the table or something like that. So I'm extremely happy that Mr. Carney called everybody home. We have nothing to be ashamed of. And then listening to some of the press conferences today, he certainly did it for the right reasons. I fully support it.
1: Angus, thank you so much for your time.
2: You're very welcome. Thank you.
1: I'm going to go now to Gary Hooper, who has called in from Bay Area, California. Hi there. You are on the other side of the border as this is unfolding. Welcome to the show.
4: Hi. Thank you. I am a Canadian, but I have lived outside San Francisco for a number of years.
1: And so what did you want us to be thinking about this conversation? Or do you have a question for our experts?
4: I do. For a year and a half now, Donald Trump has been saying he needs nothing from Canada. And that's not quite true. One of the things they consume, the Americans, especially the northern states, consume quite a bit of is our energy. And I think it's time that we take him at his word. And I don't understand why we don't put an export tax on our energy that immediately impacts the pocketbooks of Americans. The election is coming up very soon. We all know that Americans are driven by their pocketbook. And I guess I don't understand why we don't do something that impacts the everyday person. Sure, Donald Trump may raise tariffs again. Well, we can raise the export tax again and directly impact users who vote for him.
1: Gary, you have put your foot in one of the most sensitive parts of this conversation, and I'm so glad that it's come up. So this brings us to the provincial level and which provinces are engaged in which industry. Marika, as you're listening to that, I imagine the idea of deeper energy export taxes is bigger than just this trade negotiation and comes down to a political relationship on both sides of the border, particularly when we're thinking about Alberta.
0: It's economic and political, and it goes in so many different directions. And what I mean by that is, well, first of all, I mean, Doug Ford did try to do that for his electricity that goes south, I believe last March or last February, more than a year ago. And the response from the U.S. was to raise the tariffs. And Doug Ford quickly backed down. Whether he does that again this time and whether his resolve is steeper, those are all things to be seen. We don't know where this goes, but what we do know is that the Prime Minister does not have the support from Alberta Premier Danielle Smith to put an export tariff on crude oil going south. And so how he navigates that issue is very challenging, especially because of this threatened separatist referendum or this vote on whether to launch formal referendum process on separation. That really complicates the math for him domestically. And it is very difficult to do that without the support of the provinces because those resources are provincial jurisdiction. We also know, Saroja, from a few weeks ago that the Prime Minister sort of ruled out actually putting any sort of extra tariff on oil because he said he wants Canada to remain a reliable and trusted trading partner. He left himself, I think, some wiggle room in his response a few weeks back. So depending on where this goes on critical minerals today, he said, we'll see. We don't know yet where this goes because we can't project too far out because we don't know, for example, what tariffs he first puts in the window and then how the U.S. responds or if it responds or if the trade negotiators use this two-week window before Canada's counter-tariffs come into effect to actually come to a resolution. There's just so many different options right now that we can't say where this goes, but that is absolutely one point of leverage that Canada has over the U.S. I would just caution that doing so, I know the Prime Minister said today in very stark and profound words that we are in a trade war, we were attacked, but taking it to the energy level, I think escalates it much even further. And I think Eric might have some more insight onto the U.S. response to that.
1: Thanks very much for that. Eric, I'm going to come to you in a moment. Gary, could I first ask you, since you are in the Bay Area in California, as a Canadian living in the U.S., this conversation has spread across the country. You know, every single corner of the country seems to be talking about the talks that broke down last night. Are you feeling it at all around you as a conversation in the U.S.?
4: Not the conversation, but the impact of tariffs, definitely. For example, I ordered a door for my, an entrance door that happened to come from Quebec. And by the time I ordered it and received it, it had gone up 20%. And assuming that's due to tariffs, because that's exactly when the tariffs were instituted. I think around here, people are not as aware of the situation with the current negotiations. But I think it will become more dominant as the tariffs take place and people start to purchase things.
1: Thanks very much, Gary, for calling in. That was Gary Hooper, who lives in the Bay Area in California. If you have a question or a comment that you'd like to add, you can reach us at 1-888-416-8333. We are taking all of your questions about the collapse of the trade talks between the United States and Canada. Which sectors of the economy are affected? What might this look like for jobs? What this looks like? We've heard from dairy farmers, from people in the automotive industry. We've heard from small business owners, and we are interested in your questions. You may just be scratching your head about how this all works out and what might bring negotiators back to the table. Again, the number is 1-888-416-8333. Hank Vetter is joining us. He is a manager at The Wood Source, which is a specialty lumber store in Ottawa, Ontario. Hank, I think you've been on the line for a while. Thank you very much for waiting. Welcome to the show.
5: Oh, you're welcome. Thank you.
1: Maybe you could tell me a little bit about the products that you make and how much of the product that you make is exported to the United States.
5: Yeah, so as you mentioned, we are a specialty lumber store. So we do all sorts of things in wood. And we do what's called new wood, but then also reclaimed lumber. So across the province of Ontario, we are deconstructing old barns built in the 1800s and old industrial buildings and taking the material and exporting it. But also keeping it within Canada as well, moving it east to west. And for years, we've had many U.S. customers. And of course, the softwood lumber tariffs have been in place for many years, but it's always been at a what we would say a manageable level, where it was not necessarily a deterrent for our U.S. customers to purchase. So we've built long-standing strong relations with a lot of U.S. based customers. So, but what we've seen over the last year, last August 2025, when the countervailing duty and the anti-dumping duty were increased up to 35.16%. It took a little while, but it trickled down where I seen my sales decrease. And then in October, an additional 10% was put on. So that applies to reclaimed lumber as well. So whether it's new wood or reclaimed, makes no difference. It applies to all the softwood lumber. So in the reclaimed lumber division, we do, you know, between 50 and 60% of my sales are to the U.S. We do serve European market as well, but we've seen a big hit in the U.S. sales over the last year. So we had high hopes that, you know, even when this 50% additional tariff was announced that it was coming, we thought, hey, you know, maybe this will be some grounds for renegotiating even the regular softwood lumber tariff, you know, open it up again for the CUSMA trade deal to be opened and discussed again. So it was discouraging. I mean, I was quite encouraged this week when it came down that it looked like a deal was going to be reached. And so then when I woke up early this morning, I was discouraged with how it went. And we understand that there's a process. You know, should Prime Minister Carney have done what he did? I would say that in terms of supporting the Canadian economy, he had to do that because we do need to think about Canada first. But our goal as a medium-sized business is to just encourage our politicians to just to get back to the table. We've got to get this thing sorted out. And you know, that's not going to get done by bickering back and forth. We need to get to the table and come up with a deal that is good for both economies. Because
1: Hank, thank you so much for giving us a sense of how this looks, especially as we look at each sector as it's affected. We really appreciate your insights. It's been really important in this conversation to hear from people who are affected directly. That was Hank Vetter, who is a manager at The Wood Source, which is a specialty lumber store in Ottawa, Ontario. I want to bring someone else into this conversation in just a moment, but Eric, as we were just listening to Hank there, softwood lumber has been a trade tension point between Canada and the United States. Hank gave us a sense of what this will mean for his business specifically, but what do we know about how these new tariffs are going to affect the sector writ large?
3: Yeah, so softwood lumber is an incredibly important sector in Canada-U.S. trade. First of all, the first U.S. tariff on Canadian softwood lumber was in 1789, so we've been doing this a while. But the value from Canadian lumber exports to the United States is enormous. So just to give you some context, there are roughly 200,000 Canadians whose jobs depend on the forestry sector, and there are about 600 communities around Canada whose economies are basically fully dependent on the forestry sector. So there are this is something that is really fundamental, not only for the economy as a whole, but also for individual communities. What the products that are listed on the tariffs that went into effect at midnight, what they're facing now is a 95% tariff on average, because the guest mentioned about how the U.S. has these anti-dumping and countervailing tariffs that went to an average of 35%, then the extra 10% in October, and now it's an extra 50%. So what you will see is an enormous impact, but the U.S. imports about 85% of the softwood lumber that it uses from Canada, because Canada's close and the economics of wood are such that being a heavy product, it's important to buy it from closer in, and that gives you better profit margins. And so the net effect of this will be likely a decline in Canadian forestry exports and even exports of specialty reclaimed wood, as he was talking about. But also the prices of building a home in the United States, building a factory in the United States, are going to go up, because typically in North America, we do what's called stick-built construction, which is we frame out our buildings using softwood lumber. And that lumber is going to get a lot more expensive. And Canada is going to need to look at different markets, not only for the lumber itself, but also looking at how do we turn this into specialty value-added products such as kits of mass timber buildings and other things of that nature. So it is a really important inflection point, and the industry is going to really feel the pain, unfortunately, in the short term.
1: Eric, thank you for that. That was the voice of Eric Miller. He is the president of Rideau Potomac Strategy Group. He's also a fellow with the Canadian Global Affairs Institute. Marika Walsh is also in this conversation. She's a senior political reporter with the Globe and Mail. They are taking your questions about the collapse of the trade talks between the United States and Canada. We have been taking all kinds of questions over the last hour and a half. We still have another 30 minutes to try and understand what happened at the negotiating table, what this means for the Canadian economy, what this means in your province, and how these tariffs are set to hit provinces differently. You may have any kind of question to do with either the politics or the economic piece. Here you can reach us at 1-888-416-8333. Again, that's 1-888-416-8333. You can also text us. That number is 226-758-8924. Again, for a text message, 226-758-8924. Justin Ling is a staff columnist with the Toronto Star. He has been following these negotiations closely and joins us now. Justin, welcome back.
6: Hey, good afternoon.
1: So you wrote on Monday that most Canadians are ready to say no deal to the United States in these talks. What made you say that?
6: I mean, I think it's increasingly obvious. You go around the country, we have polling data to back this up. You talk to people on the street. No one's excited about the prospect of going to a trade war. No one's excited about the prospect of our auto industry getting hammered, steel and aluminum and lumber getting absolutely kind of thrashed. No one's excited about the fact of going to, you know, into an economic war with our closest neighbor. No one wants this. But I think increasingly people, and I'm, you know, regular people, labor leaders, business leaders, politicians of all stripes, and they are increasingly alive to the fact that we don't have a lot of other options here. Donald Trump has made it abundantly clear, you know, not just him, his closest advisors, his biggest supporters, they've made it abundantly clear. They don't want us to be a country. They don't want us to have domestic industry. They don't want there to be Canadian auto industry or a steel industry or lumber. Insofar as they want those things to exist, they want them to be subservient, and they want to transfer as much wealth and productivity from those businesses in Canada to the U.S. If this output exists still in Canada, in their worldview, it should be lesser, it should be minor, it should be the minimal viable. On top of that, they don't want us to be able to set conditions for French language media. They don't want us to be able to tax or regulate big tech giants. They don't want us to be able to really do anything that could even slightly negatively impact the oligarch class that has brought Trump to power and keeps him rich and is keeping him getting richer. So I think the average Canadian is looking at this and going, there is no way to get a good deal here. And I think that, you know, 11:45 last night, it became apparent to the Prime Minister as well that even if they agreed to the conditions that were on the table, Trump was just going to keep adding new conditions that we couldn't say yes to anyway. So it's a weird relief to feel that these trade negotiations have fallen apart, but I think it has let the scales fall from our eyes and see what was really happening here, and it's that we could never get a fair deal, and even if we did, it would only last as long as Trump's current mood, is in place.
1: Well, this week has shown that Donald Trump is still dedicated to the political and economic strategy of using tariffs to negotiate. Do you think that strategy is working for him?
6: I don't think that is his strategy. Because it's not about negotiating. You know, we love talking about the art of the deal and Trump's, you know, kind of brazen and aggressive form of negotiation. But I think that's almost a misnomer, because negotiation implies that there's some sort of deal at the end. But this isn't a deal we're talking about. It's terms of capitulation, right? A deal is NAFTA. A deal is CUSMA, right? A deal is not breaking those deals and then forcing terms of surrender that fundamentally undermine the project that you have created and spent a century creating, right? Like, what is abundantly clear from the terms that we got over the last week, but especially last night, It's not that. Donald Trump was trying to foist on us terms that would protect, right, in the language he uses, protect American industry. The terms that he was forcing on us was a plan to take capital and an output and you know, basically contracts from Canadian automakers, steel manufacturers, lumber mills, and everything else, and move them south, right? Like, that's not a negotiation. That's extortion. Right. This is how Donald Trump does business. We should have learned this a long time ago. It is obviously necessary that Mark Carney and Canada, like every other country, went into these conversations, treating them as though they are real negotiations. But what last night showed was that they're not. Because as soon as you agree to something, he asks for more. It's not a negotiation. It's not a trade negotiation, because this isn't about trade. It's about siphoning. It's about stealing. It's about extortion. And we are, honestly, I know this sounds crazy because there's so much pain that's about to come. We're unbelievably lucky we realize this now, as opposed to 6 months after we signed the deal, when the theft was already taking place.
1: Justin, thank you for that. We're going to invite one of our callers to join us now. This is Steve Krebs from Leduc, Alberta. Hi, Steve.
7: Hi, thank you for taking my call.
1: Well, thank you for calling in. So you come at this with a different perspective. What are your thoughts as you're listening to these talks falling apart and negotiators, the Canadian negotiators returning to Ottawa?
7: Yeah, and I think I come at it from just a point of, like, when it comes to those who are more so like the mainstream news consumers and those who kind of look through this whole process and are listening. But, you know, at the end of the day, you know, yes, they are our neighbors, but Trump has his own interests at heart, and that would be primarily the U.S., and that's what he was voted in to do. So the critique is really just, how has Carney's government negotiations since his tenure, you know, to the average Canadian, how has it benefited your life and your bank account? I mean, we need to look at, when you look at your paycheck, if things getting better or worse, and the answer isn't to look to another government to say they're at fault. We need to look to our government, who we're voting in, and being like, what are you doing to maximize the benefit to our bank account, to the shelves, the products, to the small businesses, and hold them accountable? We're always deferring to another government's as they're responsible. And that's irresponsible of a Canadian citizen. And so the question is, like, to the listeners, you know, we're all feeling the pinch, but what are we doing as an answer back to our own government? And it can't just be like, well, you know, they're not playing ball, the other government. It can't be like that. We got to be like, well, Trump is a businessman. So that kind of goes, my second question is, where is the unbiased critique of Carney's negotiating competency? I mean, he's dealing with a very crude and brash businessman who has different motivations, and that's going to be said for every other nation on the planet. And the fact that we're dealing with a country that's the largest economy and our land neighbor, I mean, it should be a no-brainer. We should be, it's like selling hay to a horse here. So at the end of the day, those people in the ivory tower down in Ottawa, they're not going to feel the pinch like the average Canadian and Canadian businessman is. They're the ones feeling the pinch of all of these failed negotiations and our own government unable to keep money flowing into this country and across the border and with other nations. We've already stressed other relationships with other countries, and we need to do an honest critique of Carney's negotiating skills. And I just don't see that anywhere in the media. It's always big, bad Trump. And I'm not a Trump fan, but you can be both. You can not be a Trump fan and also hold our own government accountable for their inability to secure a better quality of life for us.
1: Let me just take this to, first of all, thanks, Steve, for calling in with a different perspective than we've heard so far in this conversation. I want to bring this to our panel of experts, Justin, Marika, and Eric. So Steve clearly expressing a strong wish for a different kind of expression of accountability, not feeling that there's an unbiased critique of the prime minister in this conversation, not feeling fully represented or even profoundly understood as an everyday working person, and feeling that Ottawa is at an exceptional distance from the experiences of the average Canadian. Maybe first, Justin, I could come to you with that in mind. Do you think there is some accountability that needs to be brought to a review of the Canadian negotiations and Mark Carney as the leader of that?
6: Yeah, absolutely. And I mean, listen, you know, read my column in the Toronto Star. I've been actually quite critical of how much Mark Carney was willing to give up, how far he was willing to go. The draft, the leaks of the draft, which the government has not been terribly transparent about what they were willing to give up, but the leaks from the draft indicate that we were actually too willing to give up our sovereignty, to sacrifice our industry, to codify tariffs in such a way that I think was going to hurt, regardless of whether we signed this deal or not. So I actually think there has been criticism of Mark Carney being too deferential, too willing to get a deal. But just let me really briefly say, you know, why are we talking about Trump so much? Because America is integral to our own economy. This is a choice we made, liberal, conservative, and with some support from the NDP here and there. You know, over the last century, we have decided to make our economy integrally integrated into the U.S. economy. You cannot really talk about Canadian production without talking about, you know, American finishing, American manufacturing, American processing. So you know, I get the frustration with people saying, oh, we're constantly talking about Trump, but the Canadian economy is, this is not a hyperbole that politicians use. We are, you know, intrinsically linked with the U.S. economy, and now we have to decouple. Like, Trump made this decision for us. So this is a massive shift, and frankly, any stripe of prime minister would be facing this shift in a very similar way. And you've already heard Pierre Poilievre basically denounce the forced deindustrialization that Trump is calling for. So I understand the kind of partisan aspect of this and the criticism of the current PM, but any politician who would be in power right now, I think, would be facing the exact same deal and the exact same requirement to walk away.
1: Thanks very much for that, Justin. Eric, did you want to add anything there?
3: Yeah, absolutely. So first of all, any government needs to be able to face critique. So there will be discussions about how this was handled. I think at the end of the day, what's important is to look at what was on offer and what you were required to give up. And Canada felt that that balance was not correct. The Canadian negotiating team really was facing a very challenging situation and tried many, many different things. So Steve was calling from Leduc, Alberta, which was really the original home of Canada's oil industry. And one of the things that was put on the table by the Carney team was, let's build the Keystone XL pipeline, or at least let's sell more oil to the United States as a way of helping to reduce prices for Americans. So it was using Canada's resources not as a weapon, but using them as an incentive for the U.S. to do what Canada was looking for. That's not something ultimately that was enough to carry things through. But, you know, in the final analysis, there will be and needs to be an assessment of what was on offer. But right now we are really in uncharted territory. And I think it's important to stress that Yes, there is this time frame between now and September 8th, but the likelihood of a return to the negotiating table doesn't seem particularly high when things have just fallen apart.
1: Thanks for that, Eric. Marika, I'm going to change the question just a little bit for you as someone who is a senior reporter with the Globe and Mail, a senior political reporter with the Globe and Mail. So what Steve has been talking about is a sense of accountability. And I don't think he's alone in that, wishing for more critique. And in this show, even in this last hour and 45 minutes, we've heard a number of people from different sectors. We heard from someone in lumber, we heard from someone in dairy, and there's been quite a positive take on the prime minister walking away from the negotiation table yesterday, you know, just in that hour countdown to the deadline. But what does that look like a week from now? What does that look like a month from now? now when there are jobs on the table, when, as Steve pointed out, people start to feel it in their bank accounts as the distance between Ottawa and the everyday person. You know, Steve is calling from Alberta. He's not alone in the sense that maybe walking away from the table and not bringing more flex to the conversation might have been the wrong choice, or at least needs to be critiqued more heavily in the press. What are your thoughts, first of all, on the response, but also on what this might look like, say, weeks and months from now?
0: I think what this looks like weeks and months from now is the million-dollar question that we just do not know yet, because, you know, we haven't even seen a response from Donald Trump, who is usually very bombastic on social media, to the Prime Minister's speech today, to the Prime Minister's decision to walk away. So there is a lot still to be revealed about where this is going. I think Erica's right. Right now, it's not looking good for a return to talks, but there is a window that they can choose to seize or not. I think what Steve is talking about is correct. There are tough questions to be had of the Prime Minister. They are sometimes impossible to answer, but he did have opportunities to reach deals, or appeared to reach deals, with the president several times last year, only for it to blow up. I think, though, most Canadians come down on the side of thinking Donald Trump is the reason we don't have a deal, not Mark Carney, when they're comparing the two. But that does not mean they're not tough questions for the Prime Minister, least of all on the fact that he presented himself as somebody who could handle this, who could navigate this, and who would be able to bring the economic ship to right in Canada. And how he has not done a lot of groundwork laying for Canadians to expect economic pain, which is what will be coming if these tariffs are matched with counter tariffs and then more US retaliation. I think also, you know, people who are cheerleading Canada, standing its ground and walking away from Donald Trump need to remember about 70 to 75% of our exports go to the US. So we rely on the U.S. for our economy and for our economic viability. The Prime Minister has made it his goal, he says, to change that, to diversify, to move away our reliance. But all of those things take time to build. And so in the meantime, there will be pain and there will be very tough questions for the Prime Minister as to whether he made the right choices. But it is a question of how do you prove the negative, as we've talked about. Other deals that were struck with the president were not followed through on. And so what is the point of negotiating with the president? That's an open question. And on the flip side, for businesses, for people deciding what to do with the lumber, as Hank talked about from Ottawa, or how to manage their clothing business among these tariffs, like those are very real, very painful, very tough questions. And the Ottawa bubble sometimes is removed from that sort of real world life. I think, though, in this moment, they are very aware of it. And we will see in the next few days whether they're able to meaningfully respond to it when we see what they do.
1: Thanks very much for that, Marika. And Steve, thanks for calling in with your perspective and your questions about accountability. We are winding down to the last 10 minutes of this conversation. So to my three guests, this is going to be almost like, you know, those five alarm rounds at the very end of a game show. We're going to try and burn through as many questions as possible because we have so many. François Miquet joined us from Montreal, Quebec, in Quebec, and unfortunately we couldn't get her on the line, but she was curious about something that came up earlier in the conversation. Marika, you were talking about French language in Quebec. And how it might have come up in the U.S. side of these talks, French language even being seen as a barrier to trade. Maybe you could explain very briefly what the discussion was there and where that might land.
0: Yeah, so what the Prime Minister said at his press conference today is that the U.S. was asking for things like the removal of the requirement for French language on labels and signage on products that are bought in stores, and also changes to how French language is dealt with in media. So, you know, the Prime Minister, the federal government has been very clear that that was not even an option to be negotiated. The Prime Minister said the U.S. tried several times to put that concession forward, to get that concession from Canada, and he said that was never going to happen. I think that's a pretty standard and, you know, unsurprising response from the prime minister, but from most federal governments. This is especially a prime minister who is about to face a by-election in Quebec, who got his government through the Quebec ridings in the election last year. And so he owes a lot to Quebec. And so it was not at all surprising for me to see that he said those were some of Canada's red lines.
1: Thanks very much for that. And François, merci pour la question. We're going to move on to Robert Brewster next, who's calling from Brentwood Bay in British Columbia. Hi, Robert. What is your question for our panel?
8: Good afternoon. Many of my questions actually have been answered due to other callers. Mainly, I was calling to inquire what steps we can take to embargo the products the U.S. needs, and can we impose taxes on the Internet services? If we allow a bully to extort our lunch money, they'll be back for dinner and for breakfast. So appeasement did not work in the 1930s with Czechoslovakia and the Sudetenland. And if we keep appeasing the Trump, they were going to move the goalposts anyways. I'm not surprised by the result. I congratulate Prime Minister Carney on withdrawing our bargaining team. There's no bargain to be made. But I think we should look at embargoing the items that the U.S. really needs, like uranium and potash and copper and aluminum. And electricity. I realize we may not be able to do anything about the oil, but what other methods can we use rather than tariffs, and which seems to be a no-win game?
1: Thanks very much for that, Robert. I'm just going to provide a little context for our listeners. What Robert's talking about in the European context was a moment of appeasement ahead of the Second World War, where there was an attempt through economic nationalism and a very complex and long story where European nations kept trying to concede to the German leader, and it did not work out the way that they had hoped. That is more complex than we're able to get into today. But the core of what Robert is asking, Eric, is really about what methods are still left to the Canadians.
3: There are a lot of different methods. So first, the Prime Minister has talked about dollar-for-dollar retaliatory tariffs. So there will be tariffs on a suite of products that are imported into Canada from the United States, and that will be up to the corresponding $28 billion level. The U.S. will likely respond to those tariffs, and then we are into a question of what else gets done. So he mentioned the digital services tax. Canada had a digital services tax. It was removed. That is something, if the government were to feel that it wanted to go down that path, that it could do, put back in place, put back into law, if that's where it wanted to go. You also have things like the F-35. So there's a big decision about whether Canada buys the F-35 or the Swedish-made Gripen fighter. And the U.S. ambassador has been pushing very hard for the F-35, but that's a big ticket item that that the prime minister may decide will go to a European lead company that plans to set up and create 9,000 jobs in Canada. And so there are a lot of different elements on oil. The one piece that is really critical to keep in mind is that the pipeline network, which connects Alberta with southern Ontario, passes through the U.S. So for those who want to have the idea of cutting off oil flows, even if Danielle Smith were to agree, you're also putting Southern Ontario at risk of having that network cut off. So decades of integration have complicated the ability to use resource nationalism, even if that's what you wanted to do.
1: Thanks very much for that. Justin, you have also been following the question of digital sovereignty. Earlier this week, when we thought we were closer to a deal, you reported that that deal might include the end of the Online News Act. You were skeptical about that. Maybe you could explain why that would have been significant.
9: Yeah, and it's very much wrapped up in the question of Quebec's sovereignty in terms of regulating their own online media, because I don't think the rest of the country appreciates just how significant this is. Like, we know that there was a handful of things that were red lines for Canada in these negotiations, and Trump wandered past all of those lines. But a big one is basically telling us what we can and can't require of Canadian content online. We know that the U.S. government has been whining about these things for a while. It's the reason why we killed the digital services tax last year. It's the reason why we gutted the Online Streaming Act, gutted the requirement that platforms like Netflix and Amazon pay money to Canadian producers, a thing, by the way, that is extraordinarily popular in Canada and even more popular in Quebec. We know that they have been whinging about this for quite some time. And apparently it's been coming up again and again at the negotiating table. Canada was willing to go quite far. We were willing, apparently, I'm told, by multiple sources, to kill the Online News Act, the subsidy program that requires Google and Facebook to pay money to news outlets. And I should say very transparently, Toronto Star benefits enormously from this program. I'm told that the negotiators on the American side were demanding we kill this legislation and also go further and repeal the Digital Services Act entirely, not just suspend it, repeal the Online Streaming Act entirely, not just end the payments. We were told, to repeal legislation in Quebec that requires recommendation for French language media on places like YouTube. We were being told to repeal legislation that was passed by the House of Commons and the Quebec National Assembly. And that, to me, is an that's not a trade negotiation. Again, that is an attack on our sovereignty. We're now being told what laws we are allowed to pass because Donald Trump is getting private donations from Mark Zuckerberg and Sundar Pichai from Google. Because he is so bought and owned by these oligarchs, he is now using these trade negotiations to tell us what laws we're allowed to have on our books. That, to me, there's a lot of truly offensive things in these negotiations. But that part, to me, I think that hit home for a lot of people. And I know in Quebec, that is one thing that Christian Trichet, the premier of Quebec, was very sensitive to, and rightly so, because Quebecers are extraordinarily offended by the concept that America gets to tell us what media we get to consume here and produce here at home. And just finally, to bring this back to the other question, Quebec exports an extraordinary amount of pretty cheap electricity into New England and New York. I don't think there's an appetite in Alberta for taxing the oil industry, which is just trying to rebound. I think you will find support in Quebec, especially after the events of the last couple of days, for potentially putting a surcharge on electricity exports to the northeastern U.S. I think you may find that that is something that Quebecers can get behind, and that would really immediately result in some economic pain in the U.S.
1: Justin, thank you so much for that. I can't believe we're at the end of this conversation. Thank you, all three of you, for being here today.
9: Thanks.
0: My pleasure.
3: Thank you.
1: Speaking with Eric Miller, president of Rideau Potomac Strategy Group, and Marika Walsh, senior political reporter with the Globe and Mail. And that last voice you heard was Justin Ling, staff columnist with the Toronto Star.

And that's it for this edition of Just Asking. Our show was produced by Brianna Goss and Kiara Greco. Shirley Gao is our technical producer. Our screeners, Chuck Molgat, Bisma Mogul, Hannah Mann, and Victoria Brzezinski-Shajanis. We had production assistance from Andrew Roberts. Our senior producer is Yamri Tusfu-Tedessa. I'm Saroja Coelho. If you wish to follow the trade talks further, you can go to cbcnews.ca. Just Asking is live across the country on CBC Radio 1 on Saturday afternoons, 4 p.m. Eastern, 1 p.m. Pacific. If you want to call us with your questions at that time, the number to call is 1-888-416-8333. That's 1-888-416-8333. 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Thank you so much for tuning in and sending us all your great questions. We'll talk to you next week.

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6: Why am I getting the feeling that you guys have seen something like this before?
7: Because we have.
3: And to uncover the truth, they must put everything on the line. You are

0: Knee in Toronto, that was clear.
1: Mark Carney's doing the right things, and he's just got to stay strong.
2: We need to stand up to the President of the United States. There's no way we should be cowtailing to the things that he wants.
0: According to an Angus Reid survey, 76% of Canadians say it was right to walk away from the trade talks. It polled just under 1,500 people living in each of the 343 federal ridings. In Vancouver, people on the street say it's elbows up.
3: With a bullet, you can't back down, right? You just got to put our elbows up.
4: You're not dealing with someone who is making traditional, rational decisions.
0: David Coletto is the founder and CEO of Abacus Data. He says recent polling suggests Canadians no longer trust the U.S.
5: The majority of Canadians have decided that deeper integration with the United States is not going to do Canada well long term, and so maybe we need to take some pain in the short term.
0: Caroline Bargoot, CBC News, Vancouver.
6: The premiers are also coming to a united front in response to U.S. tariffs, regardless of party affiliation. But when it comes to Ottawa's proposed counterattacks, some cracks are already starting to show. Alexander Silberman explains.
7: Emotionally, it feels good to retaliate.
8: Alberta Premier Danielle Smith reacting to Canada's dollar-for-dollar counter-tariffs.
7: It means that everybody who is buying products from the United States are now going to face 50% tariffs.
8: Many, like Manitoba Premier Wab Kanoo, say they're backing the federal government's counter-response.
9: Team Canada is 100% united.
8: But there are also signs of division around the best approach to counter U.S. tariffs. Ontario Premier Doug Ford has long pushed for electricity, critical minerals, and energy to be used as leverage.
10: Everything's on the table.
8: And in Quebec,
11: it is important to unite ourselves.
8: Premier Christine Fréchette.
11: It is essential also to identify the best way to retaliate, because sometimes the retaliation measure are worse than the tariff.
8: Alexander Silberman, CBC News, Montreal.
6: U.S. President Donald Trump posted his reaction to the breakdown in trade talks in a post on Truth Social. Trump is accusing Canada of wanting, quote, the benefits of being a state without being one, unquote. But not all American politicians are on side. Trump's former Vice President Mike Pence says a trade war with Canada is the last thing Americans need.
12: American businesses and American consumers pay American tariffs. And I think the last thing we need right now, as our economy is getting back on its feet, is a trade war with Canada. My hope is, for the sake of American families and for the sake of the American economy, that what we're looking at here is negotiation and not confrontation in a trade war.
6: Opinion polls say 60% of Americans blame Trump's tariffs for rising prices. Severe thunderstorms have created a major spectacle and major headaches across much of southern BC this weekend. Tanya Fletcher reports.
13: Cracks of thunder and thousands of lightning strikes swept across the night sky over the lower mainland. Meteorologists say a rare low-pressure system moving up from the equator pushed onshore Saturday night. The storm grounded dozens of flights at Vancouver International for several hours, cancellations and delays spilling over into Sunday, creating chaos for travelers like Simone McCallum.
14: Just throngs of people queuing up to get their boarding passes and then hoping to come back through security with their children and people in wheelchairs, and it was just a kind of a mess.
13: Parts of the airport were flooded. Stephen Smart speaks for YVR.
15: We basically doubled our average monthly rainfall just overnight. So certainly the storm impacts from the lightning and then the rain on top of it.
13: The BC Wildfire Service says the lightning also ignited some 50 new fires in the past 3 days. Tanya Fletcher, CBC News, Vancouver.
6: And that is The World This Hour. For CBC News, I'm Neil Kumar.
16: From WBEZ Chicago, it's This American Life. I'm Tobin Lowe, sitting in for Ira Glass. The story of Sarah and Ethan's relationship starts with heartbreak. She had just gotten out of a 12-year relationship. He was separated after 13 years of marriage. Neither of them were particularly interested in jumping into something new too fast. But their mutual friends thought, hey, they have that in common. They're both in their 40s, both a little wobbly from their last relationships. They should date. Here's Ethan.
17: I think they saw us both as like people who didn't know what they were doing and thought maybe these two can figure it out together.
16: That's both like sweet and maybe a little insulting.
17: Yeah, I'm going to take it as sweet.
16: They hit it off, kept seeing each other, doing datey stuff, dinners, museums, walks in the park. And as weeks and then months went by, they advanced to the stage of hanging out with no particular plans.

0: At one point, a kind of big thing happened. A friend of Sarah's died. Ethan knew how hard she was taking it, so he asked her, "You want to go to a ball game? Take your mind off things?" And it felt nice to let him take care of her in that way. It's now been 10 months. So you're in contact pretty much every day. You see each other regularly. You're not seeing anybody else. Is he your boyfriend then?
1: No.
0: Obviously, this is Sarah. What do you refer to him as?
1: I guess I use his name.
0: Okay.
1: And I will often say he's the person I'm sort of seeing.
0: The sort of feels crucial there.
1: Or kind of.
0: Uh-huh.
1: Or I guess I'm. There's always a bit of a qualifier.
2: Gosh. I think both of us have sort of avoided using the boyfriend-girlfriend terms.
0: In fact, a couple weeks ago, they had a conversation about whether it was time to have the "what are we" conversation. And they decided to put it off. Ethan and Sarah are your classic example of let's not put a label on it. You know couples like this. And I understand that people do this. But I'm always a little like, why are you doing this dance? Like, if it looks like a boyfriend duck and it quacks like a boyfriend duck, it's just a boyfriend duck, right?
1: Some of my friends will refer to him as my boyfriend, but...
0: You're making a face.
1: Not, not very comfortable with it.
0: Why do you think that is? What does it bring up for you? What is the feeling?
1: It feels like if we put a label on it, gosh, we're going into the tunnel again. Like... It feels like it could last a long time, and that's a little scary. And if I'm someone's girlfriend, I want to be prioritized in a certain way, and I'm going to be reciprocal in that, is not something that I'm comfortable with right now.
0: There are other considerations they're thinking about, like Ethan's daughter, who is 10, and still doesn't really know about Sarah. He's thought a lot about what putting a label on this thing with Sarah would trigger.
2: If Dad had a girlfriend, I think that that would feel very significant to her. Yeah, I think that that would, I think it would feel like a big deal to a 10-year-old.
0: When I was hearing this described to me at first, I was like, to be honest, I was like, oh, this sounds very like teenagery, immature, like we don't want to call it anything. And now the more that I've talked to you, it's like, oh, it's a very... mature and sort of being honest with yourself about what you want and what comes with putting a label on it.
1: Oh yeah, absolutely. Because there's expectations, and having no expectations is so much nicer right now.
0: I get what she's saying. Labels, they're powerful. They can distill you down to a single word, can get stuck on you without your permission. I still think about the day when my dad introduced me as his husky boy. I thought about that label for years. Today on our show, we have a story of a woman who spent more than a decade trying to get a particular label put on her. And we see what happens when a label that's holding someone's life together gets peeled away. And also, today, I have the all-powerful label of host, so I am commanding you to stay with us. It's This American Life, Act One, Last Shift. The label being assigned in this first story is temporary. It's a label that can feel meaningful and definitive. You know the thing will end, whatever it is. But temporary is also a flexible term. Your life on Earth is temporary, but it can go on for 100 years. The temporary label plays an important role in the U.S. immigration system. For something called Temporary Protected Status, TPS. TPS is a status given to a country all at once. It allows eligible people from that country to live and legally work in the U.S. if their home country has become unsafe or unstable, for instance, because of war or disaster. And if war or disaster goes on, TPS can be extended. For some countries, it's been extended for more than 25 years. Wars can last a long time. A 30-second earthquake can cause damage that takes years to recover from. Last week, the Trump administration succeeded in ending TPS for people from Haiti. A judge removed the last roadblock. It affected a huge number of people, more than 300,000 Haitians. Many have been here in jobs and lives far longer than anyone would consider temporary. So, 300,000 people were facing an end all at once. Hannah Jaffe Walt spent time last week with one of them at her job, a woman named Marie. And no one, including Marie, knew which day would be her very last on the job. Here's Hannah.
3: I had heard about Marie before I showed up at the nursing home in Boston. Her boss told me he was losing his best CNA, the pride of the building, he said. A CNA is a certified nursing assistant. Families love Marie, he told me. When I walked in, the senior nurse leader, Florinette, walked me up to the second floor, pointing out details and people along the way. And she pointed to a room and said, the woman staying in this room refused to be moved from her chair to the bed by anyone but Marie.
4: If Marie is not here, we have to make sure that we go and tell her why Marie is not here.
3: Yeah. Why did you?
4: Because she's used to Marie. She's used to her, and Marie treats her with respect. So she really is an exemplary CNA. I've worked with many CNAs. I know everyone. This is Marie.
3: Oh, hello.
5: How are you doing?
3: I've heard so much about you.
5: Oh, really?
4: Well, this is another Marie.
3: Okay.
4: Yes. This is another Marie.
3: Got it. Apparently, there are a lot of Maries in this building. Marie Jolette, Marie Claire, Marie France. I ask Florinette, how much of the staff here is Haitian? And she says, oh, we all are, except for, and she scans the floor. Her.
4: She's not Haitian, but I think I see three CNAs already, and all three of them are Haitian.
3: And then a small woman in glasses, gold hoops, ponytail, and pink scrubs walks purposefully down the hall toward us.
4: Hannah, here is your Marie.
5: Nice to meet you.
3: So nice to meet you. Yeah. I've heard so much about you already before even meeting you.
5: Okay. Okay. I'm here a long time.
3: How long have you been here?
5: 12 years.
3: Do you know that you have a reputation here as being one of the best?
5: Yes, I know.
3: But Marie is not particularly interested in talking about this or dwelling on her talents. Marie's not a dweller. For a person who's a star, she's the opposite of flashy. She's focused, quiet, exceedingly polite, but I'm asking questions and I can tell she's distracted. Glancing at the rooms behind me where her residents are.
5: I have somebody in the bathroom for now. I cannot stay
3: okay,
5: for
3: so I'll
5: too
3: set
5: long.
3: Up. Okay.
5: Okay, thank you.
3: Thanks.
5: Thank you for coming.
3: Oh, I'm so glad to be here. From there, Marie is in motion, and she invites me to follow her from one resident to the next.
5: I'm coming, Mom.
3: In and out of bathrooms and linen closets, between bedsides, humming evangelical hymns to herself as she changes sheets. And cleans up messes. I thought we were going to talk about this huge change that was about to happen in Marie's life, about what is likely her last week on this job. But actually, it seems like I'm going to watch her do her last week on the job. And the other nurses and CNAs are watching me and my microphone and asking each other, what's she doing? She's following Marie? Why? Because she's good at her job? And then they want to talk and add on, saying, I can also tell you how good Marie is at her job.
6: She never say no. She always be there for everybody.
7: She's just really special.
8: She knows all their little quirks and, you know, she'll be training someone and say, you know, they like a sock on their left foot but not on their right. And, you know, she remembers all those things that you don't have to remember to do your job. She's great, so.
3: And do you know what's happening with Marie this week, at the end of this week?
8: I do not know. Yeah.
3: I get out of the conversation awkwardly and have a couple more moments just like this where I gather, bit by bit, that nobody here knows the major thing that is happening in Marie's life. Marie has invited me here, knowing I'm doing a story about people on TPS, about her job ending, But the people she works with don't know her job is ending or that she's on TPS. Even though most people who work here are Haitian, some of them are on TPS, like Maria's, but most aren't. A woman on staff named Nancy told me, we give each other privacy.
9: We don't ask questions directly because we don't know who have it, who doesn't have it, and things like that, you know? Yeah. So we just stay, talks as a group.
3: Nancy said the day that the Supreme Court allowed the Trump administration to end TPS for Haitians, the staff got together at the end of the day and talked about how sad it was that TPS was ending, how scared people were. She said Marie, in particular, was very sympathetic in those conversations toward our other coworkers who have TPS. But Nancy clearly did not know Marie is one of those coworkers.
9: You know, and she was feeling for everybody else. Everybody was talking about it. Especially Marie, because she's very caring like that for everybody.
3: How's it going?
10: Good.
3: Yeah? I catch Marie coming out of a room and pull her aside for a minute. And your coworkers have been asking what I'm doing. And I've been saying I'm following you. Mm-hmm. And nobody seems to know about TPS and that stuff. Do you want me not? I have not said anything.
10: No.
3: So you haven't talked to people here about it?
10: No, I don't want to talk to them about it.
3: Okay. Can I ask why?
10: I just don't want to.
3: Yeah. Okay.
10: If something happens, I cannot come, I will tell them. But for now, no.
3: Yeah. If something happens, you would tell them on that day. Is that what you mean?
10: Yeah.
3: Okay.
10: I'm not gonna, after 12 years, I'm not gonna just disappear. No, I will tell them. But for now, no, I don't tell them anything. They don't know anything about me.
3: I learned, the more I talked to more people, that this silence is common. There were so many people on TPS moving through their workdays in restaurants, airports, schools, quietly knowing it could end at any moment and not telling anyone. Over 300,000 Haitians on TPS. That is so many people. As immigration statuses go, temporary protective status strikes me as a very strange one. It's not an employment visa, where there can be a path to a more permanent status, like a green card. TPS offers no path. It leads nowhere. You can have it for years, you can have it for decades. It can be terminated at any time. The executive branch has discretion to offer TPS and discretion to take it away. With other immigration statuses, there's a process. There are steps to take and a system for appeals. TPS is more like a gift from the king, just a thumbs up, thumbs down kind of system. Haiti is arguably more dangerous than it was in 2011 when Marie was granted TPS. But President Obama was into TPS for Haitians back then, and President Trump today is not. So it's like a vibes-based immigration status? When I asked Marie how she was thinking about TPS, she'd just shrug. What's there to say? What can I do? She told me in Creole through an interpreter.
10: Danger qui pendait, mais pas rien qu'à faire autre.
3: I understand the danger that's hanging, but there's nothing else I can do. She doesn't have a lot more to say about that, and maybe there just isn't a lot more to say. So, how was this going to go, the actual end? For weeks, it was unclear when exactly the TPS termination for Haitians would go into effect, like what day? And employers were constantly refreshing government websites and checking the news to try to figure out when to tell their employees they couldn't come back. And how should they do it? Marie's boss, Colin, told me he was trying to figure out what was the least disruptive, least public way to do this that would protect his employees' privacy. Should he just take them off the schedule, put them on PTO and tell everyone they're on vacation and then they just won't come back? Should he do that now? Should he wait? The deadlines kept changing. TPS was ending on Friday. Then it seemed like maybe it was Monday. But at the end of the day on Monday, I called him and it seemed like maybe it wasn't Monday.
11: I have no idea. I have no idea what's going on right now. I've heard nothing. It feels like, yeah, today is the date, but I'm not getting anything from, you know, a government source or that says absolutely it's the date.
3: Is there someone to reach out to?
11: I can't answer that question without being sarcastic. I mean, I don't know that there is somebody.
3: Tuesday, I walked into the nursing home at 2:45. I saw Colin on my way into the building, sitting at his desk on the first floor by the entrance, buttoned down, large beard. He's 40 years old. I tell Colin I talked to Marie and said I'd be here today for the start of her shift at 3. And he said,
12: I did meet with HR today, and we have made a company-wide decision that at this point we are going to take anyone affected by TPS off the schedule. The lack of guidance, we feel like we have to remove them from the schedule.
3: Wow, okay. So is she working today?
12: She's working today. She's working today.
3: Does she know that?
12: I have not talked to her yet, no. I'm waiting for Marie to come in. I'll let her get settled, then I'll have a conversation with her probably around 4 or 5 o'clock.
3: How come you wouldn't just tell her when she gets here?
12: I don't think it's right to kind of grab somebody walking through the door. Hey, you're walking through the door. I want to let her settle and kind of have a normal chain, and then I'll kind of sit down and have a conversation with her when we both have time and space to do it. But I do want to have a face-to-face conversation.
3: Meanwhile, Marie is already here. She's upstairs. She came in through a different door. Mm-hmm. Her coworkers are greeting her as she sets up.
13: Hi, beauty. How are you?
14: I'm okay, baby.
3: She's in lavender scrubs and a gold and silver head wrap, arranging her cart for her shift. Marie doesn't just grab one of the pre-stocked carts.
14: I like to fix my car. I have to fix it.
3: You have to do it yourself?
14: Yeah. I know. I put towels, pad, sheet, gown, pillowcase, face gloves.
3: All of a sudden, everything Marie is doing becomes the last time she will do it. Counting the blankets and stacking them neatly on the middle shelf. Fitted sheets, diapers, and cream go on the top shelf. Pushing her cart to room 101 as the morning shift heads out.
15: Okay. Bye, Albert.
14: Yeah.
15: Bye, Marine. Good
14: morning. See you tomorrow, Mom. Drive safe home.
15: Thank you.
3: Checking on each resident.
16: Hi, Marie.
14: Hi, how are you?
16: I didn't see you yesterday.
14: It was my day off.
16: Oh, yeah. I like your silver.
14: Thank you.
16: Pretty. You got to watch out the sun.
14: Yeah.
16: Put the sunglasses on.
14: Yeah.
3: Next door, room 100, is full of visitors. Marie maneuvers quietly around the family, arranging sheets, wiping surfaces, filling water cups. This job is a series of endless small gestures. It's delicate, it's close, difficult work. Marie is both productive and invisible. She preps a bath, and then gently guides the family on how they can be helpful as she washes and changes their 94-year-old mother.
14: No, not that.
13: Okay,
14: super. Okay. Mama, mama.
13: Mama, tranquila.
14: Mama, we're just helping you, okay?
3: Marie is on her way out of room 100, arms full of dirty linens, when Colin enters the hallway to her unit. He walks toward her.
17: Hey, Marie.
14: Yeah, how are you? How are you? Good.
3: But then keeps going. He walks right by her. It looks like he made a last-minute calculation that this is not the time. Marie rolls a cart of soiled linens to the next room, pulls up next to a coworker and whispers to her, asks her where another CNA is today. Marie says, did she call out? The coworker says, yes. I think it's about the TPS thing. They closed it.
14: Who closed it, TPS?
3: Marie says, that's what I heard. Then a call button lights up. She heads toward it, back down the hall.
14: You okay? You need to be changed? Okay.
3: Then she's on her way out of that room, and I interrupt. And I ask, have you checked in with Colin?
14: She told me anything happened, you will call me.
17: He saw me when he came here earlier. Uh-huh. But we did not talk.
3: Okay. Yeah. Mm-hmm. And you haven't asked? You haven't asked him anything?
17: No. I don't want to embarrass him.
3: Why would it be embarrassing for him?
17: Because he doesn't like me to leave.
3: He doesn't want you to leave.
17: Yeah.
3: Yeah.
17: Yeah. He's not happy to see me leave.
3: Okay.
17: Mm-hmm. I'm not going to ask him anything.
3: Next to us, a man in the hallway with bright yellow socks has been using his long legs to drag his wheelchair back and forth, saying, "I don't know, I don't know, I don't know." And a nurse leans close to Marie and says, "Could you help my friend with the catheter?"
17: For the catheter?
18: Yeah.
17: Yeah. Come. Come, Pa.
3: Colin comes by again, glances in the rooms, but Marie is in the bathroom.
17: Oh, pull the pants down.
3: She empties the catheter. As this is happening, Colin does a lap. Marie pushes the man back into the hallway and Colin spots her coming out of the room. But the man with the yellow socks is agitated and pointing at his pants. He wants Marie to change his pants, too.
17: This. Oh, you want to put on other pants? Come.
3: So they're back into the room.
17: Okay, stand up, Papa. Take your time. No, don't slide.
3: Colin disappears back downstairs. How do you end a 12-year career without interrupting, without disruption, without anyone noticing? Colin is looking for an opening to do this quietly, but there is not one. This is a person who is busy and needed. CNAs are hard to find and hard to keep all over the country. The average time people stay in these jobs is 2 years. And here's Marie. Her boss doesn't want her to leave, and she doesn't want to leave. He doesn't want to embarrass her, and she doesn't want to embarrass him. This is not the version of removing people that we've seen so much of in the last year and a half. It's not people grabbed in public, pulled out of cars in dramatic, sometimes violent videos. This is a silent play being performed in workplaces across the country. The quietest ending everyone involved can possibly pull off. By 5:30 p.m., when the dinner trays arrive, Marie is moving between residents, arranging bedside tables, delivering food trays. A visitor tells her, "We're going to head out now. My grandma's alone. Keep an eye."
17: You're leaving?
19: Yeah.
17: She's okay. Yeah.
19: She'll be there by herself.
17: Okay.
19: All right. Thank
17: okay.
19: You.
17: No problem. I will take care.
19: Okay.
17: Okay. Bye.
3: Marie reassures her, then spots a man who's come to have dinner with his wife.
17: Okay.
3: Marie finds a folding chair, places it behind him without saying anything, and keeps walking. Meanwhile, Colin is on the second floor now, and he's not leaving. I can hear him faintly somewhere on the other side of the nurse's station, talking to some guy about printers, I think. At 6 p.m., Colin just walks straight to Marie's unit and scans the area. He sees her carrying empty dinner trays. He says quietly, "Hey, Marie, you got a minute?" "Sure," she says. She places the trays down and follows him down the hall. They go into a room with an interpreter. It takes 7 minutes. Colin doesn't want me to record, and when Marie comes out, I don't turn the recorder back on. She says to me, "Well, they're taking me off the schedule for now until he has more information. This is maybe the end." I tell her I'm sorry. She says, "They said I can go home now or finish my shift. It's up to me. I have the choice." And then Marie does something I have not yet seen her do. She talks about how good she is at this job. She says, "When I started here in 2014, my salary was very low. Every year, they saw the way I'm working and the work I've done, and every year they gave me more. Right now, I won't tell you how much I make, but it's double where I started. I tell her, I'm sure you deserve it. She gets choked up and says thank you. Then she says she's decided to finish her shift and she should get back to it. She stands up and walks back down the hall.
0: Hannah Jaffe Walt is a producer on our show. It's This American Life. I'm Tobin Lowe, sitting in for Ira Glass. We're at Act Two of our show. Act Two, Diagnose Me Maybe. So the whole reason I've been thinking about labels lately is because of this next story we're doing today. It's about Janet McNamara, very funny comedian, who had this odd thing happen to her 15 years ago when she was first getting started. What happened was, this one night, she's performing at a comedy club in Boston, where she's proudly from. I think all Irish Catholics are. Anyway, she gets off stage, goes to the green room, when the owner of the club stops her.
18: He just kind of said, like, out of curiosity, what's that thing when you look up in the air and you dart your eyes? And I do this thing, I have really bad memory recall. So on stage, I look up in the air a lot when I can't think of a word or I can't think of what I'm going to say next. And I said, that's what I do when I'm thinking. And he said, have you ever been tested for autism? And I said, no, I've never considered that I'm autistic before. Literally, nobody has ever said it to me before.
0: And where was this comedy club?
18: It was called Dick Doherty's Comedy Vault. And this guy, Dick Doherty, he's the first person who asked me if I was autistic.
0: It was the namesake of the club.
18: Yeah. He named a club after himself. Yes, correct.
0: Janet kind of brushed it off, thought it was sort of funny. And she is a comedian, so she started getting on stage around Boston, telling the story about this guy asking this question out of nowhere. He got laughs. But also, after the show, people would come up to her and say, hey,
18: I'm autistic, just to let you know, you're also autistic.
0: They would say it that bluntly.
18: Yeah.
0: And how would that feel? How would you react?
18: I would say, I don't think I am.
0: Janet says, as a kid growing up in the 90s, she'd been tested many times for learning disabilities, for anxiety. Never once did any of those medical professionals say the word autistic. When she talked about it with her family, her friends, they'd say, yeah, it's a little weird that you get your hair cut in slow increments so no one says, hey, you got a haircut. But mainly, they said,
18: you're not autistic, you're from Boston. Like.
0: But the fact that people kept saying it to her after shows, it raised a curiosity. She thought, it's probably nothing, but what's the harm in asking my psychiatrist if he thinks it's possible? Here's Janet talking on stage about what this all led to.
20: It was when Asperger's was still a thing. Yeah, it's not a thing anymore. Now they call it the autism spectrum. Yeah, they unnamed it. He was a Nazi. Asperger's was a Nazi. Yeah, read a book. I remember I took the test, and the guy, he just looked up from his notebook, and he goes, well, people with Asperger's generally have above average IQs. So. I'm not smart enough to be mildly autistic. Is what that doctor told me.
0: This, again, was her actual psychiatrist. Janet decided to let it go, partly because this was back in the 2010s, and the idea of an adult getting tested for autism, it just wasn't in the air the same way it is now. She thought, okay, that's it. No need to keep pushing for a test. So for years, autism was just a funny bit on stage, part of her stand-up. But off stage, Janet had a day job. And what was happening there would turn out to be not so funny. Offstage, Janet had found what she thought was the perfect job. She was an accountant, worked her way into it after being a bookkeeper for a plumbing company right out of college. She liked accounting because she was essentially a problem solver, looked at ledgers, Excel spreadsheets, pointed out where there were errors. And her boss loved her because Janet got her job done quickly and efficiently. No small talk, no bull. She even got raises regularly. That is, until one day, she got a new boss, one who liked small talk, wanted more group meetings, more socializing amongst coworkers. Early on, this new boss asked Janet to meet one-on-one so they could get to know each other.
18: And she said, you know, I have two kids, I enjoy hiking. And then she turned around and showed me her two kids with a... She turned around and picked up a framed picture of her two kids and went to hand it to me. And I just said, I could see that from here. When I walked into her office, I saw the pictures of her kids. I immediately knew when I walked into her office, she has two kids. They're about 12 years old. The boy's older than the girl. Okay, cool. I know all this information.
0: I know this. I got it.
18: And then she just tells me verbally and then hands me the picture. And I'm like, I already know this. Like, why are we talking about this? You have a picture. That's why you have a picture on your desk, is so that people don't start asking you if you have kids because there's a picture on your desk.
0: Janet talks in her act about how things started to sour for her in the workplace.
20: I was having a hard time at work at the time. I was having a hard time at work because of my personality. Yeah, they said I was rude at work. Yeah, they said I had bad tone. They said I had bad tone in my emails. I was like, how could you have bad tone in an email? I wasn't singing. I was like, you people need to relax. I told my boss to relax during a performance improvement plan.
0: And even though she joked about it on stage, it was serious. It seemed like she might lose her job. And what made it so difficult was that it felt like she wasn't being asked to improve her work. She was always good at that part. It was like she was being asked to change her personality, her fundamental way of being, which, how do you even go about fixing that? She became so anxious and stressed about it, she took medical leave for a while, hoping she could figure out a solution. And then she went to talk to a doctor about what that might look like. Like a more private desk away from the chatter of the office, the ability to sit out those meetings with large groups of people. She asked the doctor if he could help her ask for these accommodations, and he said, those sound like what you'd ask for if you were autistic. Again, that label. Janet decided to look into a diagnosis again, this time because the need had become dire. Janet goes for her first official autism test, which this time was an actual real deal test. Testing for autism, by the way, is complex because there's no blood test. Instead, there are usually multiple sessions during which the tester is looking at social interactions, sensory issues, repetitive behaviors, or fixated interests. And then they take all of this into account to assign a diagnosis, which is what Janet went through this time.
20: I don't know if anybody's ever had one. It's like this whole thing. It's like a three-day thing. You like look at pictures of people and they're like, they look happy, they look sad. And they sense a reach. And I was perfect. I had everything perfect. And I didn't get the diagnosis. Like I said, I didn't get it. And he knew I wanted it too. I didn't get it. And I'll tell you what happened. At the end of the day, the guy, he just came back and he just looked at me right in the eye, which I did not care for. I swear, he just looks at me right in the eye and he goes, you are so close. I swear to God, he goes, you're so close. You just didn't quite hit all the criteria. And the criteria I didn't hit, the only reason why I'm not autistic, according to him, is because the tags in my shirts don't bother me. Yeah, I don't have sensory issues. I was pissed. I was all ready to go back to work and be like, hey, I don't have to look at you. It's not that I'm rude. It's that I don't understand. It turns out I'm just rude. You can tell that I'm rude because the tags on my shirt still bother me. And that's the difference between rude and autistic.
18: It definitely felt like I had no choice but to change. It felt like I had no choice but to start playing the game, which is talking about the weather and saying hi to people. And I did like start learning people's kids' names.
2: How long do you feel like you were able to keep that up at that job specifically?
18: Like 3 months. My brain just wasn't, it's so hard to describe it. It's probably what dementia feels like in that, you know, this isn't hard, but your brain just can't do it. Like I just couldn't function.
21: Janet cycled through several corporate jobs after that. She said she'd do well, but then hit a wall as the demands of interacting and socializing would increase. She'd have to quit or face being fired. That's the cycle Janet's been in for the last decade, trying to avoid situations in everyday life that would make her uncomfortable, but then when they do happen, talking about them on stage for laughs and how she still can't get a diagnosis. So she's just kind of been toughing it out. Until recently, when she had an experience that flipped her thinking about everything. She took a kid to the movies, a kid she was babysitting, a kid she knew well. And at the movies, this kid started to cuddle with her, as little kids do.
18: And it was so uncomfortable to me that she was stroking my arm. But I also understood that it was a little kid and that you can't just tell a little kid to like I understood that it was her way of showing affection. And I just felt so stuck and I started like crying.
2: Because you had to deal with it. It was your problem to deal with.
18: I felt like I'm the adult. I just need to take this.
21: Janet went from discomfort to just being flat out mad at herself.
18: How awful can you are you as like a person if you just want to say to a little kid, like, stop touching me, like, stop cuddling with me, stop showing me affection. Like, it just doesn't feel good on a human level as a person to not want to cuddle with a little kid. And for that to be an overwhelming experience.
21: She told all this to her current therapist. And her therapist said to her, I think we should revisit getting a diagnosis. I think it's right for you, and the other testers got it wrong. Janet was ready to stop blaming herself, so she agreed.
18: It was very much a, maybe there's nothing wrong with me, maybe my brain is just wired different, and maybe I need to not beat myself up.
21: And that's when I interviewed Janet, when she was trying, yet again, to get a diagnosis. When I talked to her, it was right before she was about to find out her results. When they did finally come in, she was standing outside a bar. It was 11 p.m., she opened an email with a report, and then, the next night, she went on stage in Portland, Maine, and dropped the news.
20: And the lady was like, I don't know what's going on, but you're definitely autistic. She was like, you're autistic because you are interested in people and you're just not interested in things that are boring. And you're not interested in boring people who don't do puzzles correctly. And she said, I have a rigid personality. I'm rigid. And I said, I'm not rigid. I'm just most of the time right. And we talked about how my least favorite thing my therapist says is sometimes my therapist will be like, hey, two things can be true. And I'll be like, yeah, I agree, two things can be true, but in this case, one thing is true.
21: The next time I see her, she tells me she's pretty stoked about it, but not for the reason I thought. She tells me about a recent experience interacting with a woman in a class she's taking.
18: I sit in a specific seat every day, and I walked in and she was sitting in my seat, and she said to me, I'm sitting in your seat. Do you want me to move? And I said, no, it's okay. I'll sit over here. And she was like, are you sure? And we had this like back and forth. And I actually said, actually, I really want to sit in that seat. Can you move? And she moved. And she wasn't upset at all. She was perfectly fine with it. And I've just never felt that scene before where somebody's sitting in my seat. They saw my face. They saw I was distressed. They didn't see it as a control thing or like I'm taking it per like they didn't take it personally that I was like, you're in my seat. It felt very good. Yeah. And there's no way she knew I was autistic. There was just something about the way I approached it, which is that I understood. I think 6 months ago, I would have said, she's an asshole. She's sitting in my seat. What's wrong with her? Why would she sit in my seat? I would have taken it personally, like she was f***ing with me or she was messing with me by sitting in my seat, as opposed to knowing that it's something that I'm specifically sensitive about, that I want to sit in the same place. So, yeah.
21: It seems like it brings up a lot of emotion for you.
18: Yeah, it's weird. It's like a different way of feeling seen, even without telling people about the diagnosis. And there's something different. I don't know exactly how I'm approaching people differently, that they're not taking it personally, that their behavior is affecting me. I had no idea that it would be so different.
21: Mm-hmm.
18: And I didn't realize that you don't even have to tell people. I'm just, the way I'm approaching people is different.
21: It's true. When we sat down for this last interview, we were waiting for the studio to be set up, and she said, I'm fine if we don't make small talk while we wait, pretty matter-of-factly. And I understood. So we sat there in a very comfortable silence. Janet McNamara is a comedian. You can watch her full special, Not Smart Enough, on YouTube. Act 3, The Last Description. You know, when you get down to it, labels are just our way of pointing out what we think is remarkable about other people. That's writer Alfred Jung Lee's argument. He's been thinking a lot about what we notice in each other, especially as he tries to describe someone very close to him. Here's Alfred.
1: Not long ago, I was reading in a magazine profile a description of a person who, quote, has a prodigious white beard, wavy gray bangs, and dark, beetling eyebrows. A photo of the person was included, and as I looked, I admired the efficiency of the description. It did not say that the man had two arms and a nose. These details were assumed. Reflecting on this, it occurred to me that when one describes a person, one is also describing how that person deviates from the norm, what makes them different from everyone else. Recently, someone I never met was supposed to pick me up from an airport in the Midwest, and I offered a succinct description of myself. Asian guy with too much luggage, I texted. I walked out of the airport, towing two suitcases, a carry-on, and a backpack. I heard a stranger shout my name. I was recognized before I'd even made it to the curb. Description draws attention to what is different about a thing. Asian guy with too much luggage is a good description in Cedar Rapids, less so in Seoul. The greater the focus on what is most different, the better the description. In an online support group I attended for spousal loss, people often describe their dead spouses. The descriptions usually followed a formula. The points of variation included their job. The dead spouse was an accountant, a store manager, a healthcare worker. In personality, they were stubborn or loved to joke. There was a woman who had liked motorcycles, a man who had been a tender father to kids who were not biologically his own. Sometimes we shared pictures. Even as I looked at the pictures and listened to the descriptions, I found it hard to understand that they were once alive. When someone described their spouse as stubborn, I took it to mean their spouse had been more stubborn than the average person. But I wasn't sure what this really said. Most of a description goes unsaid. Lately, my reality has transformed without my noticing, and I have been struggling to describe it. My father called me the other day from Korea, and it gave me a chance to try. I described the weather in my new hometown in the Midwest, the one where I'd been picked up at the airport, saying that it was in the 70s at the moment, late in the afternoon, that I was 10 minutes from campus, where I decided to go back to school for a writing program, and that the city was hilly and not flat. He asked about my new friends and classmates, and I told him what I've been telling everyone. Mid-20s to late 30s, everyone seemingly smart and nice. I told him about my studio apartment, that there was enough room, that it got good light, about the places I could walk to from the apartment. But there was something else hovering over our conversation, another picture that was not being described. It was what my life would have looked like if things had gone according to plan, and how this current situation, far from anywhere I'd ever imagined, may or may not have differed from that plan, which might also inform whether or not I was doing okay, and, therefore, whether or not my father needed to worry. It was this second picture, this other life that we were talking around, and the extent to which my present life may or may not have varied from it, that our conversation was also about. I remember one time when I felt I understood something about one of the other dead spouses. Instead of her spouse, a woman described an electric razor. It had belonged to her husband, and he had used it on many mornings. She used to hate the noise, but now that he was dead, she missed the sound of the stupid thing when she woke up. Somehow, he came alive to me then, though this detail was routine and did not distinguish him. She held the razor in her hand and flipped it on for us. People want to know what she looked like. Children, especially, want to see pictures. But in the last 5 years of her life, my wife's most noticeable characteristics were often related to either cancer or treatment. She lost and regrew her hair more than once, and sometimes wore a rotation of wigs, none of which quite suited her. She gained and lost large amounts of weight, and over time, her face swelled. When one looks at a picture of her from these years, one often sees a sick person before anything else, while at other times one sees someone vibrant and healthy. I am not sure which version to describe. More variables. She was 28 when she was diagnosed with stage 4 cancer, 33 when she died. Her driver's license says she was 5'6" and 115 pounds, with brown hair and green eyes, although the weight was incorrect, perhaps one of those things she'd filled out as a teenager and carried over for years. It became correct again as she sickened, and then dropped well below that number. In my memory, her eyes are more brown than the green that was documented. I could say that when she was healthy, her hair was thin, often not much longer than shoulder length, sometimes worn with a headband and usually not long enough to tie up, although I can't even be sure about this last part without checking photographs. When she was young, her dad used to tease her about having a big head. Sometimes I offer that she was white, but usually I wait until the question is asked. Sometimes I envy the white person with a dead spouse, of whom the question would be less likely to be asked. In her eulogy, I described the thing about her that I found most distinctive. The way the air around her would transform and still, and her entire body react when she felt something deeply, whether she was encountering a view of the ocean, the dye of a fabric, a memory. In these moments, she might whisper or cry, and I felt that if I touched her skin, she would dissolve into vapor. In those moments, I could also see the young child who had been too sensitive to the world. In family lore, she had been a problem child, emotional and inconsolable, prone to tantrums. A sense of injustice followed her throughout her life, and still got the better of her sometimes. Perhaps for this reason, she was a quick and firm judge of character. She gave me a list of people she did not want at her memorial. I can also describe those less obvious distinctions that reveal themselves only after long periods of attention. That she tilted her head slightly as a greeting when she walked towards someone she knew. That in her sleep, she raised her arms into the air and slowly scratched one and then the other. That she became nervous and reached for my hand when an airplane was about to take off. Yet increasingly, these details feel irrelevant. As time passes, she becomes more, to me, the things that made her just like other people. I think of two arms and two ears, and a nose that sometimes ran. She owned socks and scarves, wrapped a towel around herself after a shower, wrote cards, rode the bus, walked around puddles, opened and closed curtains, listened and asked questions, got hungry and tired, sometimes wore sneakers. She was like anyone else, which is to say that simply by breathing, she created life and atmosphere. This increasingly seems to me the point, the description of the thing itself, rather than what makes it different. I will try to describe one of the happiest days of my life. My partner and I are leaving the hospital. She has been through her first year of surgery, recovery, drug treatment. She holds in her hand the printout of a radiology report. It describes scanned images of her body, of her head, chest, abdomen, pelvis. The report, for each of the four scans, gives the following descriptions. Unremarkable. Unremarkable. Unremarkable. Unremarkable. On this day, there is nothing about her worth describing.
21: Alfred Jung Lee is a writer in Iowa City. This essay was originally published in The Believer. Our version was produced by Diane Boo.

0: Well, today's show, the person holding the label of producer was me. I was edited by our executive editor, Emmanuel Barry. This American Life is delivered to public radio stations by PRX, the Public Radio Exchange. Thanks, as always, to my boss, Ira Glass. He's off this week working on his new radio show, That American Life. He says our show is old news.
1: I'm like, I already know this. Like, why are we talking about this?
0: I'm Tobin Lowe. Ira Glass will be back next week with more stories of This American Life.

0: is the distinctive call of the crow. The black-feathered bird can sometimes be considered a nuisance, either for their calls or the mess they can make. But Dan Mennell says there's much to admire about the crow. He's an ornithologist and biology professor at the University of Windsor.
1: They are incredibly intelligent. They're so intelligent that ornithologists like me try to stay away from them as our study subject because they can really outsmart people in tremendous ways. They have the same brain weight to body weight ratio that humans do, and ornithologists have demonstrated that they share similar cognitive abilities to primates. They can recognize us based on the way that we look or the way that we sound. They'll stay away from ornithologists trying to capture them.
0: Dan Mennell is an ornithologist and biology professor at the University of Windsor.
2: Things at the precinct haven't been the same.
3: I know we've been understaffed since Ellis left, but maybe today things will turn around.
2: But now, the most unlikely pair is back on the case.
4: Hey, Max, you miss me?
5: The dream team is back together.
4: Yeah, I guess it is.
2: And on each other's.
4: Are you going to be able to keep it together on this one?
3: I am nothing if not perfesh.
2: Wild Cards. 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
6: From CBC News, the world is sour. I'm Neil Kumar. The punishing new U.S. tariffs are now in effect on billions of dollars of Canadian goods, and we're just over 2 weeks away from Canada imposing new tariffs in retaliation. As Catherine Tunney reports, the U.S. president is taking fresh jabs at Canada.
7: For the first time since trade talks collapsed, the president weighed in, writing, "Canada wants

0: is a trade war with Canada.
1: Longtime Maine Senator and Republican Susan Collins called for the tariffs to come off. A sign Republicans fighting for re-election in border states may be worried. Catherine Tunney, CBC News, Washington.
2: And in the U.S., the Democrats are wasting no time in using those new tariffs. Steve Futterman has more.
3: The U.S.-Canada trade conflict came up on the Sunday news shows. Donald Trump's vice president during his first term, Mike Pence, opposes tariffs. The last thing the U.S. needs right now, he said, is a trade war.
4: My hope is, for the sake of American families and for the sake of the American economy, that what we're looking at here is negotiation and not confrontation.
3: Standing by the tariffs, though, was a member of the current Trump administration, Transportation Secretary Sean Duffy.
5: To think that they're going to go to war with Donald Trump and actually win that war with the U.S., I think it's foolish on their part.
3: Donald Trump himself has remained, surprisingly to many, mostly quiet. His first comment was a brief post, less than 30 words, on his social media site, Truth Social. He said, Canada wants the benefits of being a state without being one. But notably, Trump didn't use the term 51st state and did not even mention Mark Carney by name. Steve Futterman, CBC News, Los Angeles.
2: And CBC News went to the streets of a border town in Ontario. That's where people shared their thoughts about the failed trade negotiations between Canada and the U.S.
6: We have the power, and if it starts in the buying food, if it's from the States, don't buy it.
7: And in my lifetime, we've always been friends, and now we're not friends anymore, and it's going to hurt everybody, and it's just sad.
2: Most Canadians are backing the decision by Prime Minister Mark Carney to suspend trade talks and retaliate with dollar-for-dollar tariffs. Chinook salmon were once abundant, but numbers recently plummeted to their lowest levels ever recorded. This year, more salmon are traveling through the world's longest wooden fish ladder than in the last 5 years. Fish ladders mimic natural waters to give migrating fish a detour away from dams blocking their path. Alexa Mackay reports from Whitehorse.
8: A dozen kids watch a Chinook salmon at the Whitehorse fish ladder. Its migration spans more than 3,000 kilometers from the Bering Sea to the Yukon. Manager Liam Milford says the ladder eases their journey.
9: To climb the ladder, they will either jump over those walls or swim through small holes in the bottom. It looks like our numbers are starting to climb.
8: This summer, ladder staff recorded more than 560 salmon so far. The population is on track for its highest return in years. Scott Hinch is a fisheries conservation professor at the University of British Columbia. He cautions against celebrating the returns amid the general decline in salmon numbers. Along the Yukon River, a 7-year ban on fishing for Chinook has been in place since 2024. But Hinch says the fish may never return to their historic numbers. Alexa Mackay, CBC News, Whitehorse.
2: And that is The World This Hour. For CBC News, I'm Neil Kumar.
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10: WNYC.
11: See?
10: Yeah.
13: Hey, I'm Latif Nasser. This is Radiolab. Today we're going to focus on a place that you've almost certainly visited before. Maybe not willingly, maybe not even consciously, and it may have saved your life. I'm talking about the emergency room. This episode, our trusty medical correspondent, Avir Mitra, takes us inside two different ERs, two different times, two different places, to see two of the most pivotal and transformative moments in modern emergency medicine. Our first story takes place in rural Nebraska in the 1970s. And a quick warning, this episode features some quite gruesome and gory injuries. So if you're sensitive to that sort of thing or listening to someone who is, you might want to skip this one.
14: So is today a day off or are you working later?
15: I'm working overnight tonight.
14: Oh, man.
15: I work at midnight.
14: Oh. Hey, I'm Lulu Miller.
13: I'm Latif Nasser. This is Radiolab.
14: What are the tides bringing into the ER right now?
15: Oh, man. I mean, it'll be like everyone thinking they're dying, but it's allergies.
14: Okay.
15: Like, but no, this never happens to me. I'm like, I'm pretty sure this does happen to you.
13: Today, we're here with our ER doctor correspondent, Avir Mitra. And this time, he's got a story for us from the trauma bay.
15: Yeah. So, you know, in the ER,

0: I guess I'm lucky or cursed enough to see all sorts of crazy things.
1: All right, let's move them.
0: You know, it's like everything from appendicitis to strokes to broken bones. But sometimes
1: on your count, fine, yeah.
0: It's like a trauma.
2: One, two, three.
0: Like something really bad just happens to a person out of nowhere.
1: How's the airway?
0: Like a gunshot wound, drowning, stabbing, car crash. And all of a sudden, their life is in the balance.
3: Ugh.
0: So as you can imagine, when a trauma happens, your job is to act quickly. You have to think quickly. You have to get very focused very quickly.
4: Yeah.
0: Because my job in that situation is to keep that patient alive and stabilize them, get them to the point where we can send them to the surgeon where they can get fixed up.
3: Okay.
0: And at this point, I feel like I can do a pretty good job of that. But that was definitely not always the case for me. I still remember one of my first trauma cases where it was a guy who just drank too much. You know, this is in New York and he was walking to catch the subway, tripped, fell onto the subway tracks and got hit by a train.
4: Oh my God.
0: Yeah. So like we get the call, ambulance brings this guy in and his feet are in a bag. Like his feet are separate from him in a bag.
3: Oh.
0: And
3: oh my God.
0: He's got a head injury. Bring him onto the gurney and I'm just like, I can't get over the fact that there are these feet in a bag, you know, and I'm looking at all the wrong things. Like I remember looking at his fingernails and just being like, oh, his hands kind of look like mine, you know, and just all these thoughts are racing through my mind. None of them are useful. And I just froze.
4: Hmm.
0: And I mean, I just have a ton of memories like this, you know, during my training. But the truth is, I've gotten to the point where I'm pretty good at this. Like, I can save a life in a trauma situation. And it's because of this different way of thinking. It's the way that we've all learned in the trauma bay how to think. And it's pretty counterintuitive. When I looked into it, it sort of all originates from this one kind of insane story.
3: Interesting. There's a story waiting in that change?
0: There's a story.
3: Okay.
0: It starts with this guy. His name's Jim Steiner. This is in February of 1976. Jim's a doctor. He's not just any doctor. He's kind of a big deal. He's an orthopedic surgeon. He works at this big hospital in Lincoln, Nebraska.
3: Okay.
0: And him and his family, they're heading back from this wedding that they were just at in California. So it's him, his wife, Charlene, and he's got four kids, Chris, Kim, Rick, and Randy.
5: I remember it was a really nice day, completely clear, you know, in California. That's a really nice time of the year.
0: This is Randy. He was seven at the time.
5: We got to the airport and we just stand around and talk and watch the planes come and go, you know, the little airplanes coming and landing. I wish that I could just have a Polaroid of that moment because it was the last time we were ever going to have a moment like that. At any rate,
0: eventually they get on this little six-seater plane,
5: the B-55 Beechcraft Baron.
0: And Jim's up in the cockpit because he's actually an amateur pilot.
3: Whoa.
0: Yeah. So he's flying them home to Nebraska.
5: My dad did all his checks. He got the weather report, contacted the FAA and gave him a flight plan and we took off and headed east.
0: So they fly through New Mexico, they go through Kansas.
5: And just spent my time looking at the world below.
0: And as they're coming into Nebraska, all of a sudden, a pretty unexpected cloud cover just appeared and kind of started to engulf the plane.
3: Oh no.
0: So now it's foggy and Jim really can't see anything.
5: It was getting near 6 o'clock at this point in time, so the sun was going down.
0: And it's just getting darker and darker and the air pressure is changing around him.
5: My dad had started to get a bad feeling and he decided that he was going to go under the clouds and, you know, make sure that he's had visual with the ground.
0: He was trying to get to about 500 feet to sort of orient himself. But it turns out his altimeter, which is telling you how high or low you are, is getting thrown off.
5: So he thought he was flying 500 feet above the ground. He was flying about 50 feet above the ground.
4: Oh, no.
5: Yeah, and we were moving at almost 200 miles an hour. God, probably less than 30 seconds later, the plane went right through two large pines. pine trees. And then all of a sudden, everything stopped.

0: The plane had crashed into the middle of this huge 100-acre cornfield in the middle of nowhere, Nebraska.
1: Oh.
0: So Jim gets knocked out.
2: He had a broken rib. He, you know, he had a hole in his face. His eye was completely swollen shut.
0: And when he comes to, he starts looking around. And he looks to his right, and Charlene is just not there.
3: Wait, meaning?
0: She's like, she's nowhere to be. Like, that part of the plane is gone.
1: Oh, no.
0: He looks behind him. He sees that all the kids are alive, but they've got all these different injuries.
2: My whole scalp was ripped back all the way to my skull. And my sister had a big chunk out of her face.
0: And three of them, Randy, Rick, and Kim, are knocked out. They're unconscious. So Jim just snapped into doctor mode. He pulled his kids out of the plane and set them on the ground.
2: Did a quick assessment of us there.
0: Randy had this huge gash on the back of his leg.
2: So he went and pulled out a bunch of suitcases to get clothes out of so he could fashion a tourniquet.
0: And once Jim got their wounds under control, he went looking for Charlene.
2: He shouted for her and was looking for her. And he'd walked about 25 feet before he found her, and she was dead. She didn't suffer, for whatever that's worth.
3: Oh, my God.
0: Yeah. And as far as the kids go, it was pretty clear, like, if he didn't get them to a hospital, they were going to die, too.
2: Yeah.
0: So Jim's out there with these kids for 8 hours.
1: 8 hours?
2: 8 hours.
0: You got to remember, this is the 70s, so there's no cell phones, there's no GPS. It's so foggy, he can't even see anything. And it's freezing cold, so he's covering them with clothes to keep them warm.
2: My dad was getting pretty frustrated because he really couldn't believe that nobody knew we were missing. But eventually, as the fog began to lift and the clouds began to lift, all of a sudden, this moon came out.
0: And so Jim could see what's around him.
2: He could see the tree line we came from. He could see the field rolling out from around him.
0: And he decides to go looking for the nearest road.
2: Try and get us some help.
0: Eventually, he finds this road that's like less than a mile away. He flags down this car with a couple guys in it. They pick up the kids and they make their way to the closest hospital.
2: In a little town called Hebron, about 5 miles down the road.
0: So finally, after being like stranded for hours, they arrive at this hospital.
1: Oh, thank God.
0: Well, you would think so, but the reason I'm actually telling you this story is because of what happened next at that hospital.
4: When we pulled into the parking lot, the guys who were in the car with us jumped out and ran to the front door of the hospital.
0: And the front door is locked.
3: Oh, my God.
0: So they're banging on the door, and they see a couple nurses inside.
4: One of the nurses walked up to the front door.
0: And she's like, the hospital's closed. Sorry, we can't let you in because there's no doctor here.
5: But Jim's a doctor.
0: Yeah, exactly. And Jim is like in disbelief.
4: From his experience, you know, at the hospital in Lincoln General, it was 24-hour access there. They would have had a whole army of people showing up to stabilize us, to get us in there.
0: And so Jim Steiner, he just walks up and smashes his hand into the glass door, leaving this like blood-soaked palm print. And he says something like, the doctor is here.
4: Open this door.
0: So they unlock the door.
4: My father kind of just burst in.
0: They page a couple doctors and nurses. And in the meantime, Jim just takes charge.
4: He had to get the gurneys out into the parking lot and start getting us loaded on there and then getting us wheeled into the hospital.
6: The one boy, the oldest boy, he was conscious. He had a broken arm and he could talk. Now, the other three, they were unconscious. They had dried blood on them. They were cold.
0: This is Helen Bowman. A nurse called in that night.
6: I have seen a lot of nasty cases, but this was the worst.
1: Yeah.
4: So my dad was doing the initial assessment on us. He was trying to get the nurses to help with taking vitals.
0: Eventually, two doctors showed up on the scene.
4: Dr. Pemery and Dr. Bunting showed up.
0: And so Jim's like, okay, great.
4: He got a sense of comfort from them saying, okay, we'll start handling. Since there were two doctors, it would be a little easier to triage and to start working on the treatment plan.
0: But Jim wasn't exactly letting go of the reins. From his perspective,
4: they were really just running around like chickens with their head cut off.
0: They seemed completely overwhelmed by the situation.
6: It was chaos. It was just total chaos.
0: I mean, Jim wasn't making their jobs easy.
6: He was very agitated.
2: He started barking out orders.
0: But that's because these doctors and nurses, they didn't know how to handle all these injuries.
4: One of the nurses had gone out and gotten a suture kit to start stitching up the back of my leg. My dad freaked out. He said, you know, this is going to require surgery to close. You can't just come in here and suture this up.
0: And it wasn't just that they didn't know how to treat these kids. They didn't know who to treat first.
4: Basically, if it looked bad, that's what they started on. You know, they saw that I had a 6-inch section of my scalp pulled back and that my sister had blood all over her face and she had a cut over her eye.
0: So they were focused on them. But all the while, Rick, who wasn't covered in blood,
4: he had the most serious injury.
0: He was drifting in and out of consciousness and sort of like thrashing around and like, Jim knew that this must mean that he had a pretty serious head injury.
4: And knowing what he knew about head and neck injuries and how they work together, he wanted to get head and neck x-rays right away.
0: But after like pushing and pushing and pushing them to do the x-rays,
4: all they did was x-ray the skull. My dad asked him about the x-ray of the neck. The doctor just blew it off. He said, I see no reason to do that.
0: And at that point, Jim just broke.
2: That's when my dad said, you people don't know what you're doing. You leave us alone. You are no longer caring for my family.
4: You've got to get us to Lincoln. You've got to get us to Lincoln General.
0: So after all this stuff, a helicopter lands in the parking lot of this small hospital. They get the family onto the helicopter, fly them over to Lincoln General.
2: They got us in the ambulances and took us to the emergency room at Lincoln General Hospital.
0: When they get there, like a dozen doctors descend on the family.
2: The beehive got hit and everybody jumped into action and started taking care of us. And so I was going to go to surgery.
0: And at this point, you know, Jim is seeing his close coworkers and they're like, Jim, get on the bed. You know, we're putting you under, like, goodbye, you know? And he's finally lets go of the reins and becomes the patient.
2: He did. And, you know, he managed to calm down. We were all in the same room.
0: Three of the kids were still in comas.
2: I was in a coma for 3 days. Kim and Rick were in a coma for 7.
0: But eventually, they all woke up, and they all survived.
1: Oh. Wow. Huh.
3: Okay, that's great.
0: Yeah. So the family returned to their lives. They try to move on from this insane tragedy.
2: I was dealing with a lot of stuff. Obviously, the death of my mother. You know, my brother Rick had a fairly slow recovery, but even more, my dad was very lonely. He had 4 kids that he was now raising on his own. He still had an incredible amount of guilt.
0: I mean, I never got to talk to Jim about any of this. He passed away this year, but according to Randy, he just became totally obsessed with what went wrong in the ER in Hebron that day.
2: He spent a lot of time complaining about it and saying, I don't get this. How could this happen? And, you know, it's 1976 and it's, you know, we're still dealing with hospitals that have no idea how to handle, you know, a mass casualty event, not even a really significant mass casualty event. There were 5 of us.
0: The thing is, as angry as he was, Jim knew it wasn't actually the fault of the doctors or the nurses there.
2: As he thought about it, and he knew they were competent. He knew they weren't, you know, yokels. You know, it's not the people.
0: It's just that they weren't trained to deal with emergencies like this, which are completely different from someone coming into the ER with a stomach ache or eye infection. Like, the second a trauma comes in, you're already behind the eight ball. You're already behind this flaming blaze. You have to act fast to save their life. And how fast or even what to do in these emergencies, it wasn't really known. Like at the time in the mid-70s, emergency medicine was a new field. There weren't a lot of specialists.
7: Yeah, so the people who staffed emergency departments in rural parts of the country were usually family physicians or general practitioners.
0: This is Dr. Sharon Henry. She's a professor of trauma surgery at Shock Trauma in Baltimore.
7: You know, as long as you had completed medical school and perhaps an internship, you were qualified to work in an emergency department.
0: And even in the big city hospitals with ER specialists, like a lot of the doctors were really just figuring it out on the fly.
8: Correct. I didn't have any training. I learned what I learned in the ER. So whatever rolled through the ER doors. And
0: so this is Ron Craig. He worked with Jim at Lincoln General.
8: I worked in Lincoln General Hospital's emergency room for 3 years.
0: And he wasn't just a colleague. Like, he knew Jim. They went to church together. They were friends. So he was one of the people that Jim was talking to about all of this all the time.
8: One day, Jim Snyder was in the doctor's lounge with me. And he was complaining rather loudly about the state of affairs in rural hospitals when it comes to trauma.
2: And that was the point where Ron Craig came to it and said, Steiner, why don't you stop bitching about it and do something?
8: I apparently said something to the effect of put your money where your mouth is or put up and shut up.
0: So the two of them start meeting up.
8: In my dining room.
2: For a couple of hours.
0: Randy Steiner again.
2: Just to talk about it.
0: And they're like, okay, so one of the things that makes trauma so hard is that it can involve all different types of injuries. And even just one gunshot, right? It could cause internal bleeding, a broken bone, damage to your lung, your liver, your spine. So which one do you deal with first and how do you deal with it? Like each of those injuries requires a different specialist doctor. So Jim and Ron start by calling all those different kinds of doctors.
7: Experts.
0: This is Dr. Henry again.
7: Let's go to the thoracic surgeons.
0: Asking them, how do we deal with your part of it? Like, take the internal bleeding. Like, what's the first thing we do to save someone from that?
4: What did you do to treat that?
8: And I just took notes.
0: Then they go to a heart doctor.
7: Yeah, the heart's kind of important.
0: And say, okay, if the bullet went through the heart, like, what do we do first for that?
4: This is what I did in this case. This worked. That patient lived. This patient died.
8: So what went wrong there? What should we do differently?
0: They called lung doctors.
7: Orthopedists.
0: Urologists.
7: Neurosurgeons.
0: And asked them, like, if the bullet went through the part of the body you specialize in, what's the first thing you would do to save this person's life?
8: We got information from whoever we could get information from.
0: And then Jim and Ron add it all up.
8: Spread out our ideas on paper.
0: They're trying to figure out, like, okay, do we deal with the bleeding first or the lung puncture or the stomach injury? And, you know, they're not just doing this for gunshots. Like, they're doing this for every kind of trauma that you can imagine. So they're thinking about car crashes, like someone stuck in a burning house, a drowning, someone falling out of a window. Figuring out how you respond to all these different injuries and what order you need to respond to them in, like, to save someone's life.
8: You got it.
0: And what emerged was a process that looked like it could kind of work for every different kind of trauma. A plan that
8: doctors can apply to almost any situation.
9: So what was the plan?
3: How do you universally approach all potential chaos itself as it impacts the body?
0: The answer, I'm almost like embarrassed to say it because you're going to be like, and like, it's basically something called the ABCs.
3: The ABCs.
0: Yeah. So they got the idea from these cardiac surgeons who had been developing a process for how to save someone, you know, if their heart stopped.
3: Okay.
0: And it's basically like a mnemonic, like A, B, C, D, E. Each of those letters sort of stands for a different step you would take when you first receive a trauma patient.
8: Cue the ABCs of what you have to do to stabilize this patient while you get further help.
9: Huh. Okay. So what do they stand for?
0: A is for airway. B is for breathing. C is for circulation, D is for disability, and E is for exposure.
9: Okay, and what does this actually look like? Like, give me an example.
0: Okay, so let's say you have a patient who is just in a car accident, and they roll in on the stretcher, so there's blood everywhere, they're screaming, maybe their leg is broken and twisted back in a weird direction. But according to this game plan that Jim and Ron just wrote, you don't worry about any of that. All you do is think A.
10: Airway.
0: And basically that means you just go up to them, look at their mouth and look in there. Is there blood in there? Is there a tooth in there? You know, you need to make sure that there's an open tube from the world to their lungs. And if not, you need to suction things out or put a breathing tube down. That's all you worry about first.
8: Simply because if you don't breathe, you don't live.
0: After you've done the airway, then you can move to B.
10: Breathing.
0: So B is like a verb. Now that you have a tube open where oxygen can get from the air to the lungs, now you got to make sure the lungs are going in and out and breathing. That's where you listen to the lungs. You decide, okay, is there a collapsed lung? If there's a collapsed lung, you poke a hole in the chest, put a chest tube in, suck the lung back open. Now that you have like an open tube that's bringing oxygen to your lungs and you have lungs that are working, that are taking oxygen, putting it into the blood, now let's like stop the blood from pouring out of you.
8: That's step C.
10: Circulation.
0: You think about blood and hearts. So, okay, if someone's bleeding, stop the bleeding.
3: Got it.
0: So then you stop the bleeding. Then D.
10: Disability.
0: Is disability.
9: Okay.
0: which is essentially a bad name for like a quick assessment of, is there any brain or spinal damage here? So the doctor's going to check your pupils to see, are they reacting properly? They're going to put a finger in your butt to see if you have like good rectal tone. Like, is your spinal cord working? Last one is E.
10: Exposure.
0: So you take scissors and we cut off all their clothes and we look at their entire body.
3: And are you mostly looking for cuts and bruises? Anything else?
0: Holes, big injury. I mean, you'd be amazed all the things you can find. And I should say these ABCs, they're supposed to happen in that exact order and pretty damn quick, like 60 seconds per letter at most.
3: Oof.
0: You know, you just have to bang through these things. Mm. Now, Jim and Ron realized that a lot of these small town docs weren't necessarily going to know how to do a lot of this stuff. So in addition to coming up with the ABCs, they also developed like this crash course in trauma life support.
4: They were going to take these doctors from these rural settings and train them on every step of the process.
0: They called it ATLS, Advanced Trauma Life Support. And they held the first class in February of 1978 in a little town called Auburn, Nebraska.
4: Not knowing for sure if it was even going to work.
0: They explained the ABCs and then dove right into practicing how to deal with each one. Eventually, the class would expand to include these lifelike simulations with dummies and fake blood and sometimes even actors playing the injured patients.
9: Huh.
0: And the class was profoundly strange for these doctors, not just because of the simulations, but because of the way it made them think. It was kind of the opposite of what they'd learned in medical school.
9: What do you mean?
0: Well, think about the doctors you see on television. Like, picture an episode of House. You know, a patient comes in, you talk to the patient, you get the whole story, and then you do this long physical exam.
11: Roll over.
0: You check this for these heart sounds, you listen to their stomach.
11: Any idea what's wrong with her?
0: You ask questions.
11: What is that?
0: Did the patient have any rashes? Yeah, okay, now let's come up with a list of all the things it could be.
12: Could be adrenal gland disorders, blood issues.
0: Once you make the diagnosis, then you create a treatment plan.
11: Starting on a cocktail of STD meds.
0: Jim and Ron are basically like, to hell with all of that. Like, forget about the test, forget about questions. This is the plan. It's called A, B, C, D, E. You just start doing it.
3: Huh. F the complexities, go.
0: Yeah.
3: Forget nuance, go.
0: Yeah. And because the class was so strange, it was so different from what doctors were used to, they really weren't sure how it was going to be received at all. But the first group liked it, so they were like, okay, let's try this again.
8: We rounded up our instructors.
0: Held the next class in Scottsbluff, Nebraska.
8: They showed up.
0: Those docs also loved it. And throughout the rest of 1978, 79, they kept holding more classes around Nebraska, and they're finding this groundswell of support. All these doctors are like, thank God we have a plan, like something that tells us how to deal with these incredibly stressful situations. And then finally, in 1980, just a few years after Jim and Ron invented ATLS, it went mainstream.
7: Was adopted by the American College of Surgeons.
0: And since then, it's just spread everywhere.
7: Canada.
0: Most parts of Europe.
7: Mexico.
0: The Middle East.
8: We intended for this to be a program for primary caregivers in small towns, but it obviously grew beyond that.
0: And now today, over 1.5 million doctors have been trained in ATLS, and every year, 50,000 more get the training.
3: Wow.
0: And so anyone who's a surgeon or an emergency medicine doc gets this training. So I got the training.
9: Okay, so like, and it works.
0: Yeah.
9: Do we know how well it works?
0: I mean, like, outcomes today in trauma are way better than they were in 1976, you know, like, you are much more likely to survive today. And that's definitely in part due to ATLS.
3: I mean, how many lives do you think it's saved?
0: So it is like a hard thing to study, right? Like, no one was studying this when they rolled it out. And now once people know how to do this, you can't exactly make them forget. Like, you can't take it back.
3: Yeah,
0: you know?
3: It's like in the water. Yeah,
0: it's in the water now. But there have been studies, you know, when they roll this out to a new country, that show the survival rates increase from 32% to 67%.
9: Wow.
0: And basically,
3: does it become mandatory?
0: Yes. To become an ER physician, you have to get this training.
3: Okay.
0: And you need that. I think you need that because when a trauma patient comes in, it can be like the ultimate overwhelm, you know?
9: Wait, so A, B, C, D, E, like, imagine someone comes in with like a gunshot wound or something and they're like bleeding out and you're like, oh, let me look at the airway. When you're like, clearly the bleeding out is the problem though.
0: Yeah.
9: But you can, but even if you have a sense like that, you don't skip.
0: You don't skip.
3: Wow. Really? Do you ever skip?
0: You're not supposed to skip.
9: Well, it feels when, as you describe it like that, it feels very robotic.
0: Very robotic.
3: Mm-hmm.
13: Yeah. Following step-by-step instructions like a robot.
0: Okay. So I called up this guy, Dr. Ruben Strayer.
13: Hi, I'm Ruben. I'm an emergency doc at the largest hospital in Brooklyn, Maimonides Medical Center.
0: Ruben's worked in a lot of different trauma centers over the years, and he thinks that ATLS has gotten a little too rigid.
13: Yeah. And when we apply a rigid structure in the evaluation of care, sometimes we end up with thoughtless care.
0: Like, for instance, often someone might come into the ER after a car accident, but they just happen to have a sprained ankle, and the doctors will run the full ATLS on them.
13: Yeah, everyone's getting a finger in their bum.
0: They're getting their clothes cut off, and a lot of doctors these days will just give people a full body CAT scan.
13: It's a CT scan that includes the head, the neck, the chest, and the pelvis.
0: Now, Ruben would agree that, like, in serious traumas, you know, it's like someone's feet are coming in a bag. Yes, the ABCs are crucial.
13: I'm more on board with following an algorithm if the algorithm compels you to act.
0: But even then, you know, there are still some downsides. Like, he's seen how ATLS can kind of put you on autopilot. It puts this distance between the doctor and the patient.
13: Yes. And I have colleagues that, for example, I think they would be the first to say, I don't really want to get too deeply involved in thinking about this trauma patient. I just want to go through the algorithm and move on.
0: And I love my job. Like, I love working with patients, but I do experience this going through the ABCs. It's almost like this technical video game. Okay, I'm intubating. I'm going to put this scope in here. And the first thing I'm going to see is this. I'm going to travel here. I'm going to see this. I'm going to make a left turn. I'm going to expose this. I'm going to move my hand like this. So it becomes very technical because you're not seeing them as a person. You're seeing it as like a body part. And when you're treating them, you know, you kind of want to be in that mode. It helps you stay focused, but it can be really tricky because once you stabilize the situation, you need to become human again. And that's just as hard, honestly. Like, sometimes you'll be talking with another doctor in the room and just talking shop in this almost robotic way, right? And the family is like, did you just say, like, if we don't do this, my brother's going to die? And it's like, oh, yeah, I did say that. Like, I probably shouldn't say it like that. You know what I mean?
3: Yeah.
0: So it can be hard sometimes to snap in and out of this way of thinking.
3: Yeah. It makes me think about, just in general, like I feel like a booster for nuance and complexity. And talking about medicine in general, I think we want our doctors to be really thinking about nuance and being human and being attuned. But then there is a, like, except maybe in trauma, when like the clock is running and actual instincts might get in the way.
0: Yeah.
3: Like I really see its value.
0: I was going to say, like, you know, we want our doctors to be human, but maybe in this case, when there's like some unimaginable trauma going on, it's nice to dehumanize a little.
9: Yeah, but like to me, the fundamental irony of this story is that the guy who figured out how to roboticize yourself, like that kind of came out of the most human, the most messy, the most emotional situation you could possibly, you know, engineer.
3: Yeah.
9: There's a kind of a very funny irony there.
0: Yeah. But if you think about it, like so much of those emotions and all the messiness of that night really happened because there was no system.
9: Mm. Yeah.
0: Like I wish all the doctors there had something like ATLS that night to help them.
3: Yeah.
0: You know, in the way that it helps me. To me, it's like there's this sort of, it's like you can never control the outcome. You know, you just can't. And if you try, I think that's where I messed up as a human, but also as an early doctor, whereas it's like, if something goes right, like I'm great. If something goes wrong, I'm terrible. But I'm still the same me. And sometimes things go great. Sometimes things go terrible. Sometimes patients die. But with ATLS, even if the person dies, you can say, I followed the process, and the chips will fall where they will, and that'll be happy or sad, but at least I can sleep at night, you know?
9: In this next segment, we're going to dive right into the front lines during an unprecedented mass emergency. This story was recorded at the very beginning of the COVID pandemic, back in March 2020 in New York City. Here's Jad, our host at the time, with our medical correspondent, Avir Mitra.
14: Hey, I'm Jad Abumrad. So I grew up in a lab. My mother was a researcher. I would go to her research lab every day after school. I'm very familiar with what a research place feels like. People are focused. It's very quiet. So it has been interesting to me to listen to the voice memos you're about to hear, because it is not the sound that I associate with research. Like, we forget that throughout much of the history of science, science was done on the battlefield. There wasn't that sort of a division between the research people over here and the patient people over there. It's all the same thing. And maybe in this moment, we've kind of gone back to that state a little bit. So some of the stuff that you're going to hear might be a little hard to listen to, but I wanted you to hear it to give you a sense of what science on the battlefield actually sounds like now. What's up? Hey. The story really centers around this guy.
15: Nice.
14: Introduce yourself.
16: Okay. My name's Avir Mitra. I know you because back in the day when you guys were on season 3 of Radiolab,
14: wow.
16: I emailed you because I heard an episode and I was like, this is the future. Jad, I want to work with you guys. I majored in science and I have my own recording studio because at the time I was doing music. Let me hang out with you guys.
14: That's so crazy. Look what happened. You went on to do something much more useful.
16: Not at all, no. After Radiolab, I went to med school, ended up specializing in emergency medicine. It's kind of a weird specialty in that a lot of ways it's looked down on by the other specialties, which really? Most people outside wouldn't kind of see. But it's a new specialty, relatively speaking. And so it's kind of like this redheaded stepchild of medicine.
14: Huh.
16: Because the cool thing to do in medicine is to be a specialist, you know, an electrophysiologist that just focuses on the right atrium of the heart, and that's their specialty. So going into one of the more primary specialties like emergency medicine isn't as sexy in some ways.
14: Although I wonder if that'll change now.
16: Right, maybe.
14: Okay, so one of the ways that I have been experiencing this pandemic, kind of as a voyeur, is through Avir. Avir works 3 or 4 shifts a week at an ER at a very busy Manhattan hospital. And after every shift,
17: hey,
18: what's up?
17: Welcome.
18: How are you?
14: He would send me voice memos of just what he was thinking and experiencing.
16: March 20th, 2020. Just got into work to start a night shift.
17: Huh? I think so.
16: The good news is the city looks pretty dead, but for sure there's just this underlying tension.
19: New York is preparing for the worst.
16: We're all kind of uncertain.
19: And you get a sense now there's a real inevitability about what comes next.
16: Sometimes we make some jokes about who's going to tube us, but it's a little bit of gallows humor, I would say.
20: The rate of increase in the number of cases portends a total overwhelming of our hospital system.
14: I'm just curious, like, what were you thinking at that point when, like, people were saying, it's coming, it's coming, it's coming, it's going to be big, but it hadn't yet really hit yet.
16: Trying to take myself back to that shift. I do remember just thinking, looking at patients, because already at that point, you know, we had seen several coming in. They looked like they had it. And so we isolated them, gowned up.
21: And you had shortness of breath? Mm-hmm. What else?
16: But then I had a case where it was a patient just coming in with some random complaint, you know, blood in their urine or something. And for whatever reason, they had to get admitted. And later on, they spiked a fever, got tested, and were positive. And that really threw me for a loop because I was like, oh my God, this is just everywhere. I just remember looking at every patient with just this suspicion. Okay, where's this patient sitting and how close are they to the other patient? And I just remember telling the charge nurse, like, you know, let's just separate these patients if we can.
22: When you should come back is if you start getting really short of breath. Like, you feel like you just sprinted a mile.
23: Okay.
22: But you've just been sitting there.
16: March 22nd, 2020.
24: There are now more than 34,000 coronavirus cases in the United States. More than 400 Americans have died.
16: I was just talking with my friend and she was telling me about her first COVID case. It made me think of mine. I don't think I'll ever forget it. It was a super nice guy, older guy, 80s, brought in by his kid because he was having fevers, chills, cough, been short of breath. Everything we'd been hearing about, we all kind of had a feeling that this was it. We gowned up, we went in the room, gave him a bunch of oxygen, and he seemed to be doing better. A couple hours later, he seemed to be getting worse. He's breathing more and more heavily, hunched over, trying to catch his breath. At that point, talked to him and made the decision to intubate him, put him on a ventilator. I'll never forget, he just kind of looked at me and said, "Looks like I'm going to be dying here." I said, "No, you know, right now you're just working really hard to breathe. Let's let you rest, give you a bunch of oxygen. It's going to make you feel a lot better." He just kind of looked at me and said, "All right." I was at the head of the bed and I just kind of had my hands on his head. I told him to think of a nice place, a nice beach that he likes. I'm going to give him some meds to put him to sleep. And we put the tube in. He went up to the ICU. And yeah, a couple days later, he passed away. Tensions are high today. March 26, 2020. All the ICUs are slammed. Almost wonder why some people are barely noticing anything and other people are getting rather sick from it. Obviously, age has something to do with it, but it's more than that.
5: Do me a favor. Take some sips of water. Sip that water. Okay, that's good. You're doing good, buddy.
16: I would call again because it's just so busy here, but let me get your name and number. And are you the person to make medical decisions for him in case that he's not able to make them for himself? Okay. Now, if he needed to have a breathing tube and be on a ventilator, is that something that he'd want to happen? Yes, okay. And then if his heart was to stop beating, we had to do chest compression, CPR and the like. Would he want that as well?
0: I'm back home after the shift today. Basically, it's just the new normal. The entire pod that I'm in has COVID. It's just, that's it. That's the only diagnosis. I left a trash bag at the door, and I'm just going to put all my clothes in the trash bag and then, I guess, jump in the shower.

0: every night before you go to sleep, you say, I got it. I got it. And then every morning, I got it. I definitely have it. And then you still haven't gotten it. Or as far as we know. Maybe you have. I don't know. It seems like it's constantly on your mind.
1: What's it been like for you for these past 2 months?
0: It's just, it's a lot. It's hard to deal with, definitely.
1: I feel bad for you because, yeah, because you're with me, you kind of become a high risk.
0: No one wants to see me. Like, oh, you live with a doctor? Oh, like, ooh, stay away, please. Yeah.
2: April 6, 2020.
3: Number of deaths are up once again. Number of people we lost. Number of New Yorkers, 4,758, which is up from 159, but which is effectively flat for 2 days.
4: The patient with abdominal pain is probably going to go over to blue.
5: Okay.
4: Because we're running out of isolated beds.
2: It's just crazy how
4: she's working on it.
2: There's just no guidance. Like, there's...
6: Do you mean to get an alcohol urine level?
2: You know, we're all out here just making our own decisions.
6: Do you mean to get an alcohol urine level?
2: And kind of freeballing it, really. I mean, there's just so much we don't know.
7: April 10th, 2020.
2: I have never in my short career seen people spreading information amongst ER doctors and ICU doctors literally by WhatsApp, texting each other images of charts that people have written, kind of really just figuring it out as it goes, which is kind of incredible because in medicine in general, we're very cautious. We'll sit in journal club meetings and debate whether we should give somebody 162 milligrams of aspirin or 325 milligrams of aspirin. We'll literally debate that for hours. Mm. But right now, we're just trying different things out almost on a whim.
8: So these WhatsApp groups you were telling me about where you're exchanging information with doctors in Italy and China.
2: Yeah, and a lot from Washington also.
8: Washington State, right.
2: Their outbreak started, I don't know, what was it, a week or two before ours?
8: So based on, because I find this part of it really interesting, like, so what were you hearing from them?
2: I guess phase one was expecting things based on what they were seeing. And at the time that was, okay, a virus comes to the back of your throat. It's flu-like, it's upper respiratory. It's like up here in your neck. Mm. A lot of people clear it, but if it gets worse, it progresses down to your lungs, becomes lower tract. And that's when you start to see these pneumonias. And then if these pneumonias get bad, it becomes ARDS.
8: Acute respiratory distress syndrome.
2: That was phase one. So that made perfect sense to me, you know. But then I think phase two was seeing things that didn't add up with that. The biggest thing that struck me is patient comes in, you measure their oxygen level with a pulse ox. And to take a step back, the pulse ox is that little thing you put on your finger with the laser light.
8: It shines a laser through your finger and reads the color of your blood. And from that,
2: it tells you your oxygen concentration. If normal is, you know, 97 to 100%, normally if someone's oxygen saturation is anything close to 70%, they're not awake. They're out of it completely. They're grasping at anything, trying to get oxygen. But these patients we're seeing routinely that are looking at us, talking to us, they're wide awake, texting on their phone, and their oxygen saturations are at these super low levels.
8: I remember you sent me a text message of somebody who had an oxygen saturation reading of like in the 50s, and they were on their phone.
2: Exactly. That's a person that you're like, okay, ma'am, you're going to be taking a long nap. You know, you're going on a ventilator. And they may be like, well, right, can I just finish posting on Instagram first? You know, it's just so surreal.
9: Okay. Can you tell me where you are right now?
8: Okay, so you're seeing all these patients where the numbers just seem like they should be in really bad shape, but they're not.
2: Mm-hmm. And at the same time, a preprint paper came out. And again, this is a preprint paper, so who knows what validity it will end up having. But in this paper coming out of China, they kind of found that one of the proteins made by this virus has the ability to attack hemoglobin.
8: The paper basically argued that we've been thinking about COVID as a lung disease, but, you know, the lungs are not the only part of the equation in terms of taking in oxygen. The lungs snatch the oxygen out of the air, but then they give it to the blood where you've got this little protein called hemoglobin.
2: And then the hemoglobin's job is to grab that oxygen and then carry it in the blood to the tissues where it ultimately needs to go.
8: So the idea of this paper was it could be that the virus is attacking the hemoglobin in the blood.
2: So maybe the problem is not the lungs so much as it could be a problem with the blood, which was super exciting to me because that's like, oh, well, we have all these, this arsenal of weapons that we could potentially deploy against the blood problem. All sorts of other treatments we can do. We can replace the hemoglobin. You could just get a blood transfusion.
8: Oh, interesting.
2: So that's when I started doing some of those experiments.
7: April 10th, 2020.
3: Total lives lost, 7,844.
4: Well, the lactate is clearing.
2: I've been running experiments.
4: So yeah, you want to do the AA gradient?
2: To see if this might be true. The way that I was thinking of, and it turns out a lot of other ER doctors were thinking of, I don't think I invented this, is to test something called an ABG, which stands for arterial blood gas.
8: An ABG test is where the doctor draws a little bit of blood from the wrist and looks at dissolved oxygen in the blood. The thought was, if this were a hemoglobin blood issue, this test would allow him to know that.
4: Yeah. So you know how people were talking about this being a hemoglobinopathy?
9: Yeah.
4: In that maybe the hemoglobin is poisoned and it's not so much a lung issue. But the fact that the PaO2 is low tells, kind of goes against that, you know what I mean?
2: Unfortunately, by testing the patients that I've been having over the past couple of days, what I found is the hemoglobin probably isn't the main problem. It probably is the lung.
4: There's a problem with the lung, which is what we know.
2: Which I guess now brings me just back to square one. I don't know. I was hoping for something more exciting than that.
7: April 16th, 2020.
3: 600 people died yesterday from the disease.
7: Today, I took a quick trip up to the ICU.
8: The ICU is where people who have to be put on ventilators go.
7: It was hard to see all the patients because we have them all in isolated rooms, but I was walking by looking at their vent settings. I think one thing that really struck me is the amount of hair that I saw. You know, I spent months working in the ICU as a resident. You just get used to seeing IV drips, pumps, ventilator equipment, big bed and gray hair on it. And I'm walking through this ICU and like jet black hair, brown hair, blonde hair. That really struck me. I mean, I wish people could see that. I guess I'm used to processing the sadness of the ICU in terms of people at the end of their life who lived a good life. And I always concoct some story in my mind of how they've lived this fulfilling life. And, you know, their family is going to feel sad, but they're going to feel like, okay, this is a sad but inevitable chapter, a final chapter. But with these patients, these aren't people who, they're not at that chapter. Their families are not gonna feel closure when they die. Their kids still need a dad, you know. Ugh, it's just scary. April 21st, 2020.
2: So, exploring another hypothesis, again, coming back to the same problem that coronavirus is thought to infect the respiratory tract and the lungs, but we're seeing findings that are beyond that and can't be explained just by the lungs.
8: One of the things he says that's been puzzling is just the crazy array of symptoms he's seeing in people with COVID. There's the usual cough, fever, breathing issues, but you also have people reporting neurological issues. Some people, including a few folks that I work with, lost their sense of taste and smell for a while. Others are reporting skin issues on their fingers and toes, migraines.
7: Trying to understand what's going on and more importantly, what to do about it. So one hypothesis is this idea of a coagulopathy.
8: He says the idea started again on a WhatsApp group. doctor in one of these groups says, hey, I'm seeing these weird lab values in my COVID patients, not sure what it means. Avir and his colleagues start to investigate and ultimately notice that COVID patients often seem to have very high levels of this one enzyme in their blood. It's an enzyme that's often associated with clotting.
7: If someone's making clots and breaking down clots and just going through that clotting process. So that kind of brought up this theory of, could it be that this virus is somehow inducing little clots all over the body?
8: Thousands and thousands of these microclots that might be jamming up the highways and preventing the oxygen in the blood from getting where it needs to go.
7: And it also could potentially explain why we're seeing heart damage, because the blood supposed to go to the heart is getting clotted before it can get there. Same thing with the brain. And as a matter of fact, we see problems with the kidneys. We're seeing problems with every end organ. Maybe it's not a problem with the organ. Maybe it's a problem with the blood supply that should be getting to the organ.
8: This might, emphasis on the word might, explain why there are so many different symptoms to this disease.
7: So in our hospital, the hematology department kind of sat down with this data and came up with an algorithm for us to use in the ER and in the on the floor in the ICU, which is to basically try putting these patients on blood thinners.
4: So let's do Lovenox, weight-based dosing.
7: So that's what I've been doing. That's what we've been doing for the past.
4: She's not on any blood thinners already, right?
7: This week.
8: And is that where you are right now? I mean, it's May 5th. We're talking for the last time before this goes out. Is that still what you're doing?
7: Yes.
5: For us, it's been a unique experience. Never an unusual experience.
8: All right, I want to ask you about one last moment in your voice memos. This is, I think it's at a point at which in the arc of this whole pandemic so far that like the volume of patients is finally leveling off. And you're talking to these two residents who are there to help. And then there is this announcement over the intercom. Can you just, do you remember that moment? Can you just describe what that was?
7: Basically, the CMO of our hospital comes on the intercom and says, I just want to thank you guys for everything you're doing. What you're doing is working.
10: 340 patients with COVID disease.
7: We discharged this many people today. You know, just kind of a pep talk over this really intercom. And then they play the song is so scary.
10: Thank you. Have a great day.
8: I have to say that is the sweetest thing I've ever heard in my life.
7: It's so sweet. And now what they're doing is every time they extubate someone, take someone off a ventilator. They play Here Comes the Sun by the Beatles.
8: It was really moving to hear that.
7: Yeah. It's Avir here. I'm coming off shift, except now it's more than 5 years after this episode originally aired. And I gotta say, it's like inspiring and frustrating to listen to that audio. I could tell that we were really in the dark, trying our best to figure out what was going on. And even then, just a couple months in, I think we realized that there was an inflammatory response going on that we needed to get under control. Although we later realized that the trick wasn't as much to use blood thinners, even though we did use them, that we could use steroids and that helped a lot more. So I'm just thankful for all the doctors who figured out so much amazing stuff for us to use, for everyone for getting vaccinated through a combination of natural immunity, vaccination, and all our tricks that we sort of picked up along the way. I'm just so thankful that we've been able to get this whole COVID thing under control. And now we can pretty much think of it as a common cold for most people. Anyway, thank you for listening.
11: That is the distinctive call of the crow. The black-feathered bird can sometimes be considered a nuisance, either for their calls or the mess they can make. But Dan Mennell says there's much to admire about the crow. He's an ornithologist and biology professor at the University of Windsor.
12: The They are incredibly intelligent. They're so intelligent that ornithologists like me try to stay away from them as our study subject because they can really outsmart people in tremendous ways. They have the same brain weight to body weight ratio that humans do, and ornithologists have demonstrated that they share similar cognitive abilities to primates. They can recognize us based on the way that we look or the way that we sound. They'll stay away from ornithologists trying to capture them.
11: Dan Mennell is an ornithologist and biology professor at the University of Windsor. Rubik's, Jigsaw, Wordle? Hardly. Get ready, Canada. It's time for another edition of That's Puzzling. Host Pia Chattopadhyay competes against one familiar voice and one clever listener in a battle of brain games devised by puzzle master Peter Brown. That's Puzzling, all summer long. Friday afternoon at 1, 1:30 in Newfoundland. 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
13: From CBC News, the world is sour. I'm Neil Kumar. Some Canadian businesses are crunching the numbers this morning to understand the financial hit from the latest U.S. tariffs. Those charges could not only impact sales, but also lead to job losses. Business reporter Kyle Bax has the story.
14: That last check, when it clears, will be the last one I get from the USA right now.
15: A difficult month for Ron Kubek keeps getting worse. Lightning Rock Winery in Summerland, BC was evacuated because of wildfires. And now the owner says new tariffs by the Trump administration mean his sales into the U.S. are gone.
14: It just makes it tougher this morning to do business and to figure out where we're going.
15: The new 50% tariffs impact about $28 billion worth of Canadian goods shipped to the U.S., from electronics and furniture to clothing and honey. Prime Minister Mark Carney has vowed to respond and place tariffs on U.S. products entering Canada. For Quebec, that could mean higher costs for supplies such as glass and cardboard.
14: And so we're just worried about the retaliatory

0: is for the sake of American families and for the sake of the American economy, that what we're looking at here is negotiation and not confrontation in a trade war.
1: Opinion polls say 60% of Americans blame Trump's tariffs for rising prices. As the Gordie Howe International Bridge was preparing to open, the owner of its biggest competitor sought a private meeting with senior Canadian officials. Much of what happened in that meeting remains a secret. The CBC's Colin Butler obtained the government records and filed this report.
2: I don't know that there is a comparable.
3: Lori Troutman studies the Canada-U.S. border at Western Washington University. She's talking about Windsor, Detroit, where the privately owned Ambassador Bridge now sits beside the publicly owned Gordie Howe Bridge. CBC News has learned that as the Gordie Howe prepared to open, senior Canadian government officials met privately in April with the ambassador's American owner Matthew Maroon at his request. The details contained in briefing notes obtained by CBC through the Access to Information Act. But much of what was discussed remains blacked out. Maroon didn't respond to a request for comment. What we do know is 11 days after the meeting, the Ambassador Bridge lowered its tolls below the rates of Gordie Howe. Ottawa says the meeting was routine. The circumstances, though, were anything but. A billionaire, a new competitor, a bridge caught in a fight with the White House. Ottawa listened, but what Maroon wanted them to hear remains secret. Colin Butler, CBC News, London, Ontario.
1: Severe thunderstorms have created a major spectacle and major headaches across most of southern BC over the weekend. Thousands of lightning strikes halted air traffic and sparked new wildfires, leaving thousands without power. Tanya Fletcher has the latest.
4: Cracks of thunder and thousands of lightning strikes swept across the night sky over the lower mainland. Meteorologists say a rare low-pressure system moving up from the equator pushed onshore Saturday night. The storm grounded dozens of flights at Vancouver International for several hours, cancellations and delays spilling over into Sunday, creating chaos for travelers like Simone McCallum.
5: Just throngs of people queuing up to get their boarding passes and then hoping to come back through security with their children and people in wheelchairs, and it was just a kind of a mess.
4: Parts of the airport were flooded. Stephen Smart speaks for YVR.
6: We basically doubled our average monthly rainfall just overnight. So certainly the storm impacts from the lightning and then the rain on top of it.
4: The BC Wildfire Service says the lightning also ignited some 50 new fires in the past 3 days. Tanya Fletcher, CBC News, Vancouver.
1: And that is The World This Hour. For CBC News, I'm Neil Kumar.
7: These are hard times for hope.
8: And hard times need hope, says scholar Kari Grain. Not whimsical hope, but critical hope. Welcome to Ideas. I'm Nala Ayed.
7: People often associate cynicism with cognitive intelligence and high levels of trust or hopefulness with a lack of discernment. But research has found the opposite to be true. In fact, cynics do less well on cognitive tests and have a more difficult time spotting cheaters and liars than their more trusting counterparts.
8: Grain is a professor at the University of British Columbia in the Faculty of Education, where she leads the master's program in adult learning and global change program. She delivered the University of Prince Edward Island's 2025 Shannon K. Murray Lecture on Hope and the Academy. Grain explores how hope can come from three areas: teachers, critical thinking, and biomimicry, the practice of observing how nature functions in order to address human problems.
7: Thank you so much for having me. So last week, I brought a question to my class of graduate education students at the University of British Columbia. I said to them, I just need to check my assumptions on something. Everyone I've been speaking to at universities and colleges seems to be grappling with this significant sense of despair and hopelessness right now. But I said to them, do you also feel this? Do you also feel that this is a time where there is less hope? And I could barely get through the end of that question before they had widened their eyes and leaned in and nodded vigorously. And some even laughed aloud at the obvious nature

0: of that question and its answer. They unanimously and emphatically agreed that these are hard times for hope. I have observed that hope tends to be a topic of great interest when there is an interruption in its flow. When the reservoirs of hope have dwindled or run dry, when it feels subversive, tiresome, or even impossible to have hope given the circumstances. We are, as many might attest, in such a moment. On the global stage, we are living through an era of blatant impunity, an undermining of democracy, rampant political polarization and censorship, and perhaps most urgently, a climate crisis that keeps taking a back seat in both politics and priority to other urgent unfolding socio-political crises. The late poet activist Andrea Gibson wrote that when the truth isn't hopeful, the telling of it is. But hopeful truths exist too. Babies still giggle at the sloppy surprise of a dog's tongue across their cheek. On British Columbia's west coast, this year has seen a surge in sockeye salmon returning to the Fraser River. Somewhere here in Charlottetown, a stranger gives up their seat on the bus for a person who needs it. Sunlight on a dewy spider web still looks like diamonds dangling on a wire. If we are paying attention, we can bear witness to moments of dazzling beauty, to all sorts of good news stories that don't make headlines, and to joyful demonstrations of care that form the bedrock of community. Now, despite these vibrant moments that sustain us in daily life, the existential, environmental, and political threats that we face currently are profoundly challenging to navigate. In so many ways, thousands of university staff, faculty, and students are facing interruptions and blockages of their life's work. This moment in time truly represents a damming of the flow and direction that higher education has long been working to sustain. And I am here to suggest that we are not meant to navigate these turbulent waters alone, that every single person at any stage of life can benefit from a teacher who can help them navigate this era characterized by an interruption of hope. But who and what can be a teacher? For this annual lecture on hope and the academy here at UPEI, I'd like to explore three key ideas with you. First, the sacred societal role of the teacher in times of crisis, interruption, and uncertainty. Why do we need teachers at all stages of life, even beyond our school-aged years? I suggest that teachers, the sacred kind, help us navigate our ever-changing relationship to hope. And second, we will dip our toe into the water of critical hope and examine some common critiques and strengths of hope for cultivating change. And finally, I'll invite us to reflect on water as teacher. In the path of lifelong learning, as some of us move beyond our years as students in schools and universities, where teachers are gifted to us in daily life, is it possible that water can be the teacher that we need? Biomimicry is the practice of observing designs and processes in nature in order to address human problems. For example, the invention of Velcro was inspired by the natural design of sticky burrs and seeds that attach to your clothes. In architecture, honeycombs are known as particularly strong structures, so they've been used as inspiration in countless buildings. We know that biomimicry can help to solve some straightforward challenges in art and design. So in this era that many are describing as a polycrisis, what can water and its behaviors teach us about hope in times of challenge and interruption? So let's consider the role of the teacher. There is a prompt that I give my education students when we begin our exploration of what makes an exceptional teacher. I say, tell me about a teacher who changed your life. It's an exercise in reflection a practice of meaning-making through the art of storytelling. Why and when do teachers matter? And I do not mean teacher only in the vocational sense, as in a person who bravely and consistently educates the children and young adults of society. I do not just speak of the teacher as an assigned individual who conveys the curriculum, but a teacher who becomes transformative. That type of teacher is sacred, and not just individually, but to the functioning of a healthy society. The beloved Black feminist educator Bell Hooks wrote that, "There is an aspect of our vocation that is sacred. Our work is not merely to share information, but to share in the intellectual and spiritual growth of our students." So, I return to this prompt. Tell me about a teacher who changed your life. I'd like to tell you about a few. As I share these snapshots of transformative teachers in human form, I invite you to reflect on your own experiences and whether you have had similar encounters. In high school, I had a teacher librarian named Mrs. Knox. She found me tucked in the corner of the library one day, reading Emily Dickinson poetry with a light in my eye. Dickinson wrote, "Hope is the thing with feathers that perches in the soul. It sings the tune without the words and never stops at all." The following week, Mrs. Knox gave me a small green pot of soil with little white snowdrops peeking out. She said, "Snowdrops are the first flowers to poke through the soil after a long winter. These flowers are nature's version of hope." Mrs. Knox saw nature not just for the material reality it grows around us, but how it represents the passage of time and the metaphors that it offers for our existence. Snowdrops are not just flowers, they are radical trailblazers. They are the friend who joyfully stampedes into a chilly ocean before everybody else does. They are the indication everybody was waiting for that the hardest part is over and spring is on her way. Maybe you too have had a teacher who taught you about finding hope in nature. I also had a music teacher named Mr. Schnellert, who on his first day at our high school walked in, sat down at his keyboard, and launched into Queen's Bohemian Rhapsody. He sang the entire song for us as a one-man band, and he went for the high notes with skill and a wrinkled forehead. It quickly became clear that our new music teacher loved music. In the years that followed, he unabashedly shared his enthusiasm and passion with us. He taught me that when the responsibilities and challenges of life become too heavy, I can turn to the arts for joy and healing. Now leave that band room, walk down the long hall, and across from the library resided my English teacher, Mr. Brooks. I had never before witnessed a teacher so skillfully engage the students that other adults had written off as bad apples. In Mr. Brooks's English class, everyone was valued, and he held every learner to high standards. The kids who usually skipped class to hang out in the smoke pit eagerly attended Mr. Brooks's class and even showed excitement to be there. Maybe you too have had a teacher who saw the best in everybody or who held you accountable to your highest potential. Now, exceptional teachers aren't just in classrooms, of course. In college, I had a volleyball coach named Steve. During one particularly intense championship game, I was failing miserably. The other team had figured out that all they needed to do was dump the ball into this one spot that I was responsible for, and I was repeatedly surprised and unable to get it. We were losing the game because of it. Now, many coaches would have pulled me, and I wish that he would. It probably would have been the right move. But Steve pointed at me and leaned in, and he tilted his head sideways, and he said quietly to me, "You know how to fix this. Stand on that attack line, stay low, and get under it. They will do it again." Despite my embarrassment and shame, I did what he said. And when the ball came, I had adapted, and I was able to dig it up every time after that. I'm sorry to report that we still lost that match, and the gold medal for that matter. But he taught me that when you screw up, you stay the course. You keep showing up and you get better. Maybe you too have had a teacher who believed in your potential even when you didn't. Now, in my own students' accounts of teachers who have changed their life, interestingly, there's no unifying characteristic or trait, but it makes sense because different people need something unique depending on their identity, on their stage of life, and what they're going through. But the through line, the common thread of a teacher who transforms, is that they help to nurture our relationship to hope. Maybe it's through accountability or tough love, generosity or fierce persistence, but no matter the form it takes, an exceptional teacher sparks a hopefulness in ourselves or the world around us. Although I have described for you some recognizable types of teachers, the humankind, we may also find less recognizable teachers in nature, and particularly in water. This is the kind of teacher that biomimicry invites us to learn from. And it is the kind of teacher that cultures around the world have been learning from for time immemorial. Water carries with it profound wisdom on how to respond to interruptions and crisis. And it may offer us insights on how to keep the flow of hope alive. So let's first explore hope as a concept. Hope is a topic that has been researched and written about across many disciplines. And there are some common and sometimes justified critiques that hope attracts. For example, hope is often imagined as a soft, even naive concept, or uncritical optimism that glosses over structural inequities or ignores negative projected outcomes. At its very worst, naive forms of hope can lure people away from the urgent work of change. Stanford neuroscientist Jamil Zaki has identified in his research that people often associate cynicism with cognitive intelligence and high levels of trust or hopefulness with a lack of discernment. But his research has found the opposite to be true. In fact, cynics do less well on cognitive tests and have a more difficult time spotting cheaters and liars than their more trusting counterparts. Since the publication of my book, Critical Hope, I've had the daunting joy of touring to university campuses and conferences across North America to speak on these topics. Some audiences, if they're unfamiliar with Critical Hope, anticipate a motivational speech. They are often surprised when instead I begin by naming sobering realities of the polycrisis: global systemic injustices, intergenerational trauma, a growing inability to dialogue across difference, the consequences of climate breakdown, the rise of artificial intelligence, all of these wicked problems that are interwoven to create the socio-political landscape in which learning takes place. One of the central misunderstandings I encounter in discussions about hope is that it is somehow intrinsically good. I don't believe that to be necessarily true. Because hope alone, without being critical, can sometimes be dangerous. It can be dangerous if it is passive, if it is merely for the sake of feeling good. That would be something akin to toxic positivity. If it avoids difficult knowledge and discomfort, and if it's based on false information or oversimplified solutions. These types of hope can be dangerous because they can stymie that urgent work of change. But hope can also be a lifeline. My mom was diagnosed with lung cancer about 2 years ago. Before her treatment started, I went to visit her in Parksville on Vancouver Island, and I wanted to talk to her about some of the possible outcomes of this diagnosis. Something you need to know about my mom is that for my whole life, she has been this beacon of hopefulness at any cost. She finds silver linings in everything, and she likes to focus on the joyful things in life rather than wasting her time and energy on unpleasant things. So we went for this walk, this beach walk together, and I remember sort of chasing her down the beach and trying to talk to her about her fears and about the potential for her treatment to go poorly. I wanted her to feel like there was space to not be hopeful for once. And at some point, I caught up to her, she turned around and she looked me square in the eyes and she said, Kari, I have been working with the sick and the elderly my entire life. And I know based on watching the health outcomes of so many of my patients that my best chance at getting well is to be hopeful. I do not have time or energy for your negativity. Her hopefulness, to my surprise, was never naive. It was fiercely pragmatic. And I'm still reflecting on all the ways that hope can be a vital lifeline, in fact, a survival skill for people in crisis. Now, hope, as it turns out, is quite complex. To study hope is not to believe in its unqualified goodness. Rather, I study it because I'm fascinated by its contradictions, how my own relationship to hope has shifted over time across social contexts, and by the way it materializes unevenly, even unpredictably, in many different spaces. So consider how some individuals with abundant structural privilege can feel utterly bereft of hope, while others who face persistent marginalization or economic precarity may possess an unshakable reservoir of it. Now, the reverse can also be true. I have seen wealthy upper middle class circles embrace the language of manifestation, this belief that visualizing your desires and affirming them daily will magically bring them into being. Now, such ideas are seductive, but they tend to flourish in contexts where social and economic capital already do much of the heavy lifting. Meanwhile, people living through war or working multiple jobs just to buy groceries and pay rent know too well that manifestation without structural change is an empty promise. This is, of course, to say that hope is not a monolith. It is deeply human, highly contextual, and it is consistently intertwined with other emotions and systemic realities. Nothing teaches us more about its contours, its presence, its absence, and its fragility than life itself. A cancer diagnosis, the rush of falling in love, or the pain of unrequited love, the birth of a child, the loss of a home or a homeland, a walk by the Pacific or Atlantic Ocean at sunset, the fraying of democracy. More than any research or framework can do, each lived experience teaches us something different about hope, its necessity, its limits, and the ways it can catalyze transformation. So what distinguishes critical hope from hope alone? The term critical hope was coined by the late Brazilian activist educator Paulo Freire. He talked about critical hope as much more than just hope on its own. For hope to be critical, it needs to be action-oriented. It needs to engage with politicity or this characteristic of being political. It recognizes historical concreteness or the way that decisions made in one era have direct material consequences for the next. He believed in ontological incompleteness or this notion that every person as a learner is perpetually in the process of becoming. Dr. Cornel West has also written extensively on critical approaches to hope, though he doesn't actually use the term critical hope. But in his book called Race Matters, Dr. West writes that for as long as hope remains and meaning is preserved, the possibility of overcoming oppression stays alive. So critical hope is intimately entangled with ideas around social justice. In my book, building on Freire and Cornel West and others, I define critical hope metaphorically as a dance, a heated entanglement between the critical awareness of the problems at hand and the spark of spirit that sometimes, in contradiction to our own experiences and sensibilities, insists on hope. Not naive hope that things will just get better, but an abiding wisdom that change cannot be created without a foundational starting point of hope. My most significant epiphany in the writing of that book was the realization that I had been sold a lie. I'd been told that anger and grief were somehow oppositional to hope. In reality, any major social movement that has been transformative has involved hope working together arm in arm with emotions like anger or grief. The civil rights activist poet Audre Lorde wrote extensively on the uses of anger. And she said, anger is loaded with information and energy. Now, these conflicting emotions are not opponents at all. They are collaborators and co-conspirators in the pursuit of change. A transformative teacher, the sacred kind, instinctively knows much of this about hope and shares it in their teachings. In the field of adult education, we have a term called lifelong learning. And although its meaning is quite self-evident, it denotes the continuous pursuit of education and skills for personal, social, or professional knowledge. When Freire talks about ontological incompleteness, he would likely say that even adults who are well established in their careers and their personhood are still in the process of becoming right up until the moment they die. If we look at the phases and stages of a typical lifelong learner in Canada, where a person is likely to be surrounded by all sorts of teachers from early childhood through to early adulthood, what happens when an adult is no longer in formal education? When teachers, at least in the vocational sense, are no longer gifted as part and parcel of the formal learning experience. Even in adulthood, the lifelong quest for that sacred, transformative teacher continues. In fact, arguably, it becomes even more important. As adulthood and its many experiences can prompt a more complicated and tension-laden relationship with hope. Adults can and do find incredible teachers in peers and faith communities and work colleagues in their own children or family members, and even in subversive encounters with people with whom they don't agree. Some of my greatest teachings have come from contexts of conflict and the people who represented a viewpoint I didn't like, and therefore who pushed me to think deeply about my own values and commitments. But if we think about the role of a teacher, that transformative kind, as truly sacred and as an arbiter of our connection to hope, then each individual can benefit from finding that teacher at every stage of a lifelong learning journey. Last winter, I found myself in a position where I needed that kind of sacred teacher. In every aspect of my life, I faced roadblocks and interruptions in the flow of where I wanted my path to lead. I was pregnant with twins and miscarried them several weeks apart. Shortly after that, I lost out on a dream job that I had been a finalist for. An election had happened in our closest neighboring country, the consequences of which have been devastating to so many friends and colleagues. And in that same chaotic span of months, I received numerous invitations to visit the U.S., to speak to their audiences about critical hope. This is the origin of my theory that hope is a hot topic when there is an interruption in its flow, when its well is running dry. In several cases, I was asked to visit exhausted staff and faculty who were leading diversity, equity, and inclusion initiatives, and who were facing long lists of words that they had to eliminate or scrub from their website. Gender, climate justice, anti-racism, white privilege. A dear friend who led an interfaith center at a Florida university woke up one day to the complete elimination of his entire interfaith unit. No more funding, no more staff to do the vital work of facilitating difficult dialogues on campus, and no more interfaith events that were vital to that campus's ability to navigate religious polarization. I spoke with racialized support staff and students who felt afraid for their personal safety due to ICE raids. I spoke with professors who were feeling too depressed to teach their climate justice courses because of the growing restrictions on what they could say in their classrooms and the looming warnings from scientists, which are being ignored by people in power. And while this is undoubtedly a dangerous moment for our friends and colleagues in American higher education, we are not exempt from similar shifts in Canadian higher ed. Currently in Canadian universities, community engagement offices are particularly vulnerable to cuts and closures. Simon Fraser University abruptly closed the Van City Office of Community Engagement, ending decades-long relationships with marginalized communities in Vancouver's downtown east side. The University of British Columbia closed its Knowledge Exchange Unit, which was leading essential knowledge mobilization initiatives and ensuring ethical engagement at the interface between university and the communities being researched. Such cuts have sent ripples of worry across Canadian universities and colleges that similar closures could be on their way. So last winter, in this moment that represented for me both personal and societal interruptions of the things I cared about, I questioned, who was I to show up and speak to these audiences about hope when my own relationship with hope was so strained and distant? When grief and bitterness were more intimate companions to me than hope. I found myself on that quest for a teacher to help me navigate the strained relationship that I had with hope. I needed a muse, a mentor, a sacred teacher. It was clear I needed to look beyond human teachers and into the realm of nature.
1: What can nature teach us about hope? The late Rachel Carson, celebrated American marine biologist, writer, and conservationist, talked about the impact of nature on humanity. In her book, The Silent Spring, which helped launch the modern environmental movement, she wrote, "Those who contemplate the beauty of the earth find reserves of strength that will endure as long as life lasts." And in keeping with the lecture's emphasis on the importance of community, Carson also noted, in nature, nothing exists alone. You're listening to CBC Ideas. I'm Nala Ayed. UBC's Kari Grain delivered the 2025 lecture on Hope and the Academy at the University of Prince Edward Island, where to find critical hope in hard times.
0: So as I often do when I'm feeling overwhelmed, I went for a walk with my dog in the wet, mossy woods near Vancouver, and I found that teacher. It was water. We can learn a lot from how water responds when it is interrupted. Water is an expert at finding the invitations, finding the ways around barriers, or finding the places where it can grow deep or gain strength or nourish others. When I began to think about water as my teacher, I realized it doesn't only flow, it responds. Water teaches us how to move through interruption and crisis, how to stay active when the path ahead seems to disappear. There are four particular behaviors that reveal its quiet genius. These are ways of being that might guide us too in our personal and collective work. Before I share those, I have a caveat of sorts. I'm aware that this is an extended and perhaps romanticized metaphor about water. I'm aware there are counterfactuals available, and I've heard a lot of them, trust me, and that, like hope, water isn't always good. There are all types of water events and behaviors in a warming climate that threaten the most vulnerable global communities. Droughts, rising ocean levels, floods, and hurricanes growing in their ferocity each year. Water, like hope, can be dangerous when the nefarious aspects of human nature co-opt or exploit its gifts. But allow me to share four teachings of water in a way that casts a light of generosity on its behaviors, in a way that offers an affirmative vision for the future and possible strategies for responding to the dams and crises we face. The first teaching is that water finds another path. When water meets an obstacle, it doesn't become immobilized or turn back in defeat. It explores, it widens, splits, seeks out new terrain until it discovers a way through. And very often, the stream that splits into smaller waterways finds a way back to itself again downstream. It is endlessly adaptive, not because it wants to be, but because it has to be. The current simply insists on finding a way forward. In higher education, this might look like a scholar whose program is defunded, finding new partners outside the institution. It might be students organizing potlucks or social media campaigns when their official communication channels are closed. A discontinued program might create smaller offshoot initiatives that keep conversations going. When systems or structures block the flow, the river reminds us there is always another route. It may be smaller, it may be slower, but it keeps moving. What else does water do when its flow is interrupted? It pools in deep places and goes underground. When it cannot move forward, water gathers. It keeps expanding quietly in depth rather than breadth. From above, that pooling can look like stillness, but below the surface, as it builds in volume, life and the potential for movement is gathering strength. These subterranean water sources form systems of nourishment and resistance that sustain life in ways that cannot always be measured or seen from above. This is the work of grassroots movements, of scholars and students gathering off the record, of care networks that sustain communities when formal structures collapse. It's the stubborn insistence on survival and subversion. It is raucous gatherings of musician activists and music lovers, of artists and art lovers. In my travels across campuses, I've seen this invisible hydrology at work in communities of practice that meet in kitchens, in online chat threads, in borrowed spaces, all quietly and joyfully keeping hope alive. As funding cuts and ideological attacks disrupt the visible flow of community engagement work, communities are deepening in thought, in solidarity, and in courage. They are asking harder questions, building stronger networks, and preparing the ground for when the barriers eventually break. I have also observed some universities doing the opposite of this deepening. In a recent piece in the National Post, journalist Joseph Breen exposed the mechanisms by which universities facing financial crisis are hiring consulting firms to help them corporatize and restructure the university. According to Breen, they do this by concentrating power at the top and by guiding universities to cut the very staff and programs that arguably comprise their core mission. These consulting firms are building universities into loftier ivory towers. But what can leaders learn if, in times of crisis, instead of taking guidance from consultants, they take their teachings from water? What could public universities look like if, in this moment of interruption and crisis, rather than sending resources upward in centralized towers, they pool in deep places? What if we mimic this behavior of water and build stronger networks at the poorest peripheries, with and within the communities that public universities are meant to serve? This teaching of water reminds us that when we cannot yet change the world or push our way through the obstacles we face, we can still deepen our commitments to one another and the communities we care about. As a side note, last week I spoke with a student of hydrogeology about these metaphors because I was curious if they were accurate through the lens of biomimicry and from a scientific perspective. He noted that this underground metaphor was the only one that wasn't quite right. Not because water doesn't go underground, but because, he said, water is always underground. Even if you see it above ground, most water lives underground or spends the majority of its time there. I smiled at him and I said, now that is poetry. Maybe this teaching of water isn't just that water can move underground when it needs to, but that even in good times, so much of the important work of education and social movements happens out of sight, in the in-between places of community, art, deep reflection, and activism. Sometimes the most powerful learning happens in those underground streams where good trouble is given a life force. The third behavior of water that we can learn from is its capacity to persist. Water keeps showing up. There is an unattributed quote that says, "Rivers carve stone not by force, but by showing up day after day until the earth remembers." I'll say it one more time. Rivers carve stone not by force, but by showing up day after day until the earth remembers. There's a lesson here on the power of showing up. If you look at the layers that are carved on canyon walls, sometimes you can see entire eras of water's presence etched into that stone. This is the essence of what I call relentless incrementalism. The idea that small acts repeated with care by a critical mass can change the shape of things. Once in a great while, revolutions do happen. Radical change is sometimes achieved in a relatively short period of time. Now, these swift transformations are often perceived to be induced overnight, solely by charismatic public figures or key current events. Often, one name and one key moment come to personify a movement. But many names are forgotten too. Countless moments of small committed action, iterative progress, and continuous renewal don't necessarily live on in grand narratives of change. But such collective movements of people and communities over time create the conditions for radical transformation. The people who keep showing up day after day may not often see the impact of their presence, but in the long term, with enough people doing the work of relentless incrementalism, entire systems and landscapes can be quietly changed. This is the wisdom of water. The fourth behavior of water has been inspired by the teachings of several Indigenous scholars that I've read and Indigenous knowledge keepers who I've met. I cite them here, but I also encourage you to read them for yourself. The teaching is this: water eventually converges as part of a larger watershed. After the interruptions and diversions, after the splitting and submerging, water converges and finds its way home. Across the vast arterial network of a watershed, streams and tributaries, each with their own histories, their own detours, return to one another in a common body of water. They converge in estuaries, in deltas, in the open embrace of the sea. Convergence is not an accident. It is the inevitable rhythm of relationship. In their book, Downstream: Reimagining Water, Elder Dr. Dorothy Christian and Rita Wong offer an invitation that continues to move through me, to reimagine ourselves beyond our skins as living parts of a larger watershed, both literally and metaphorically. Each of us is fluid with our relational connections to something vaster than ourselves and our own bodies. This fourth teaching of water, as it relates to my own relationship to hope, is this: that somewhere beyond the turbulence of our current moment, beyond closures and cutbacks, these crises, we will find one another again. Convergence is the future that persistence and presence makes possible. I think of the community engagement offices that have been shuttered across Canadian universities and of the interface centers, inclusion offices, and climate action initiatives that have abruptly disappeared from American campuses. I think of the irreplaceable relationships that they nurtured and the absolute necessity of their work. The teaching of convergence tells us that this work, this collaboration, this community will flow again and gather in places of convergence. The late Arapaho scholar, Dr. Michael Marker, described such watery meeting places as alluvial floodplains, fertile zones of gathering where many currents meet. In these floodplains and deltas, he wrote, the most fertile soils in the world are formed. It is a beautiful and complicated metaphor. Convergence zones are rarely comprised of clear water, and they are rarely calm. Convergence zones where waters meet are murky, silted, and dynamic. But it is here, in that generative muddiness, that new knowledge takes root. Dr. Marker saw this as a process of decolonial convergence and mixing, often turbulent, but always resulting in a richness of understanding and interconnection. This teaching distills the gift of education and mentorship. It moves like river water, carrying the silt and molecules of hundreds of upstream creeks, fed by innumerable ponds, lakes, and glaciers that we may never lay eyes upon, and whose watery edges we may never touch. What we see as one river is a convergence of many. Each of these four behaviors of water teaches us something different about the navigation of hope in hard times. Hope is not a single feeling or a fixed destination. It is a practice of adaptation, of depth, of underground nourishment, of persistence, and ultimately, of finding one another again, even in turbulence, even in the mud and the muck. The framework of critical hope reminds us that hope can never be disentangled from the complex relationships and unequal societal structures that influence one's ability to imagine and manifest hopeful outcomes. And so, when our relationship to hope is strained, and we feel damned by policy or politics or grief, we can return to water as our teacher and ask, what teaching of water is most helpful in this moment? What teaching of water will help me navigate this crisis? In times like these, it can feel almost impossible to keep believing that small committed actions matter. And yet, teachers, that sacred kind, know better. I have shared with you the lessons of sacred teachers, both the humankind and the water kind, and they offer us lessons to take forward in hard times. Presence and persistence can carve landscapes. Good trouble is always pooling in deep places. And hope, paired with action and walking arm in arm with anger or grief or raucous joy, can be a fiercely pragmatic force for change.
2: After Professor Kari Grain's lecture, there was a question and answer session with the audience.
3: Thank you for that. I felt hopeful the entire time.
0: Great.
3: And I mean that in a really genuine way. But I'm thinking about, like, at one point before you started these sort of four elements, you said, you know, it's clear that water is also a threat, right? You talk about hurricanes, floods, and so forth. But I also think about, as you were talking, threats to water, right? Which is so often about what humans are doing to water and water sources. And I think about data centers and AI and all that kind of stuff, right? And so it's not really a question, but I wonder if you have some reflections on how we hang on to this critical hope and water as a teacher or whatever our teachers are that are also under threat.
0: Yeah. You asked if I have any reflections on it. I think my mind is running off in 1,000 directions. But one of the things I'm thinking of is my friend, Dr. Rebecca Williams in Michigan, who she was the person I was referencing who felt so down about teaching her sustainability courses because of the realities that are being faced. And she contacted me because she read Critical Hope. And she said, hey, I decided to enact a practice of critical hope in my teaching. And I'm doing research on how my students respond to it because we're all feeling hopeless in the climate justice community for the reasons you mentioned, the exploitation of water and I think the threats to water. And one of the key things that she did with her students is to hold space for the grief and the frustration and the anger of what humans are doing to the environment, but also to help them create something tangible, something small that is within their realm to actually take action on. So there's interesting research, and I can't remember the author right now, but on the way to cultivate actual hope is often to take action, is to transmute our anger or our frustration into something, into an action. And so it's not always about whether that action has the outcome you're looking for, but often it's just to help someone get out of that space of despair. So yeah, I think there are things that we can do, but it's certainly like part of the reason that despair is so pervasive right now.
4: This is connected to what Dr. Braithwaite just asked. I'm from the Pacific Northwest.
0: Oh,
4: and
0: hey.
4: Where there was numerous amounts of water of many kinds when I was younger. Mm-hmm. But I'm wondering if you've, now there's drought in Oregon and BC.
0: Right.
4: I'm wondering if you have begun adapting your water metaphor for the places of the world that are naturally very dry, the desert regions, whether it's high desert of America or the Middle East, and for those places that are now going drought.
0: Yeah, thank you. The seed of this talk happened when I was going down to Davis, California, to UC Davis. And I looked into the watershed of I always like to learn about the watershed of the area I'm going to now, because I'm thinking about this metaphor all the time. And it's very much like arid desert up above, but their watershed is almost entirely these underground aquifers. And so that's where I got the idea of water going underground. Now, again, I've been told by a hydrogeology student that water's always underground, but I think that it is especially true in the case of Davis, California. But I think there's more work to be done on this metaphor. I think there's a less hopeful set of metaphors I could probably come up with around drought and some of the counterfactuals. And I want to shout out to my colleague, Dr. Sam Rocha, who is a philosopher. And I gave him a run through of this talk, and he was the one who told me to say the caveat about the counterfactuals, that there are things that water does that are harmful as well.
5: Thank you, Kari. I really appreciate in the book how you tell stories and then how you bring stories of different spiritual or educational practices together and let them sit uncomfortably, which is one of your principles, I think, of foundations of critical hope. What about when it comes as teachers who have this door to the community open, when it comes to engaging and trying to draw people who disagree into what we see as a larger vision of the world? I'm just wondering, does that begin with kind of just doing something, or is there a part within your framework that is the starting point for helping others see the bigger vision? I think of not everybody will share our understanding of environmental practice.
0: Right.
5: How do we draw people into a bigger sense of mm-hmm. the moment, the crisis? When it comes to hope, how do we help them hope together?
0: Thank you. There's a lot of, I don't know if you know, but there are probably 3 or 4 questions you asked in there. But I think that what you're getting at is what is the starting point for educators? Is that what you're kind of asking?
6: Yes. For,
0: right. I had this really interesting conversation in Baltimore last month with a prof who said, it's getting increasingly difficult to have conversations with my students because they're getting the wrong news. They're literally getting fake news and they're bringing that opinion as fact. And the question was insightful because he said, I want to acknowledge that there are different ways of knowing the world, that there are different truths that we bring based on our religion or our backgrounds or whatever. But how do we keep ourselves from collapsing that into all knowledge is true and all knowledge is subjective? Because, especially through a climate perspective, there's some pretty hard details there that are fairly straightforward. So I think one of the first steps, although this is not within anybody's power here, but is providing true factual information to our students so that the opinions they're bringing are certainly going to be based on evidence. Another thing that I think about when I'm teaching and I have an encounter with a student, or even in a talk where somebody brings a perspective I might not agree with, I try to remember, I have this visualization I do of kind of breaking my heart open towards them instead of, because I instantly can feel defensive or something. And I try to remember the way forward is to sort of break that heart open towards that person so you can really try to create a pathway of communication with them. I know that that's not easy and it's not practical for everybody, but that's a strategy I use to counter my own defensiveness sometimes. Yeah.
7: Thank you, Kari, for your talk. Very insightful. So what does water tell us about the traditional measure of intelligence?
0: Yes, intelligence.
7: Especially in terms of crisis and uncertainty.
0: For me, there's so much about water, and again, speaking to the indigenous scholarship that talks about watersheds and thinking about ourselves in this larger interconnected ecosystem, right? And so I think that a lot of intelligence in maybe traditional Western ways of knowing have focused on the individual. And what water teaches me, I'll speak for myself, what water teaches me about it is this openness to being part of everything and to truly being interconnected. It's not, when Elder Dorothy Christian came to my classroom and taught my students, she had us actually think about the watersheds that we are connected to, literally, and then also metaphorically. So it is that interconnectedness piece that isn't always perceived as a part of intelligence in certain ways of knowing.
8: Hi, Kari. Thank you for that lecture. It was wonderful. My question is, have you tried connecting this water belief of yours to other nations and mythologies as well as, you know, like I come from India, and in India, water is, it's treated as a goddess. Mm-hmm. If you know, a river is treated as a goddess. Mm-hmm. And sometimes the behavior of water is seen as, you know, the god is in rage or stuff like that. Mm-hmm. And it teaches a lot, actually, in the local teachings and cultures. There are a lot of things we connect as such with all the elements on earth, but specifically water is given a lot of importance. So have you ever tried to connect your ideologies or your work with international teachings about water as well?
0: Yeah, that's a great question. I think that for me, this is sort of a nascent exploration. This has been like building on the work in my book, Critical Hope. And I'm hoping that this is the direction I want to move in, because I am aware that cultures around the world, that's why I mentioned cultures around the world, have been seeing water as teacher and land as teacher for time immemorial. I think there's like a lot of richness to explore in that. And that's kind of like my intention is to move forward with that. Yeah, thank you.
2: 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Special thanks to UPEI's Sharon Myers and Anna McDonald. This program was produced by Mary Link. Technical production, Richie Bolger and Sam McNulty. Lisa Ayuso is IDEA's web producer. Our senior producer is Nicola Lukšić. Greg Kelly is the executive producer of IDEA's, and I'm Nala Ayed.
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15: This is World Report. Good morning, I'm Martina Fitzgerald. Canadians will be crunching the numbers this week, figuring out how the U.S. trade war will affect them. Over the weekend, talks collapsed. New 50% tariffs on certain Canadian exports to the U.S. have kicked in. Ottawa will respond with retaliatory levies set to happen after Labor Day. As business reporter Kyle Bax tells us, Canadian companies already fear a loss of sales and jobs.
16: That last check, when it clears, will be the last one I get from the USA right now.
17: A difficult month for Ron Kubek keeps getting worse. Lightning Rock Winery in Summerland, BC was evacuated because of wildfires. And now the owner says new tariffs by the Trump administration mean his sales into the US are gone.
16: It just makes it tougher this morning to do business and to figure out where we're going.
17: The new 50% tariffs impact about $28 billion worth of Canadian goods shipped to the U.S., from electronics and furniture to clothing and honey.
18: Over time, that'll mean the firms affected by those tariffs will sell less into the United States. And that may mean they'll have to cut back on the number of workers that are employed.
17: Economist Trevor Toome with the University of Calgary estimates the new tariffs could result in 90,000 job losses.
18: If they remain in place for some time, then over the longer term, that's where the job losses mount, and that's where on our side we'll see consumer prices rise.
17: Prime Minister Mark Carney has vowed

0: Weeks just in time for midterm elections in November. Steve Futterman reports.
1: While Donald Trump said very little this weekend, his transportation secretary on Sunday was in full attack mode.
2: It's a country that doesn't have a military. It has a country that has a single-payer healthcare system that's failing.
1: Sean Duffy said the tariffs will be devastating for the Canadian economy and predicted Mark Carney will be forced to come back to the negotiating table. Duffy's comments about the military brought some quick blowback. Retired former U.S. commanding general in Europe, Ben Hodges, characterized them as embarrassing. There is plenty of vocal opposition to the tariffs. These comments on Sunday by former Vice President Mike Pence.
3: My hope is, for the sake of American families, that what we're looking at here is negotiation and not confrontation.
1: And with the midterm elections a bit more than 2 months away, it could hurt some Republican candidates.
4: His policies are actively compounding the problem they elected him to solve, which was getting control of their cost of living.
1: CNN political analyst Ron Brownstein says many voters are blaming Trump for rising prices. Already one Republican senator facing a tough re-election battle, Susan Collins of Maine, is critical of the tariffs. She says they will increase costs for those in her state. Steve Futterman, CBC News, Los Angeles.
0: The diplomatic friction between Ottawa and Washington was on full display with the opening of the Gordie Howe International Bridge. Canada celebrated solo during what was supposed to be a joint opening with the U.S. Now, new documents obtained by CBC News show the American owner of a competing key route met with senior Canadian officials prior to the bridge's opening. Colin Butler has this exclusive report.
5: I don't know that there is a comparable.
6: Lori Troutman studies the Canada-U.S. border at Western Washington University. She's talking about Windsor, Detroit, where the privately owned Ambassador Bridge now sits beside the publicly owned Gordie Howe Bridge.
5: It creates a whole different layer, I think, of diplomacy. It's not necessarily about better accessibility or more efficiency for trade flows. It's about profit.
6: CBC News has learned that as the Gordie Howe prepared to open, senior Canadian government officials met privately in April with the ambassador's American owner Matthew Maroon at his request. The details contained in briefing notes obtained by CBC through the Access to Information Act. But much of what was discussed remains blacked out. Maroon didn't respond to a request for comment. What we do know is 11 days after the meeting, the Ambassador Bridge lowered its tolls below the rates of Gordie Howe.
7: It's not surprising.
6: That's University of Windsor political science professor John Sutcliffe. The Maroon family fought for decades to protect its lucrative Ambassador Bridge monopoly. They couldn't stop the Gordie Howe.
7: I mean, you have a classic case of a moving from a monopoly situation to one where there's competition and therefore prices come down.
6: Ottawa says the meeting was routine. The circumstances, though, were anything but. A billionaire, a new competitor, a bridge caught in a fight with the White House. Ottawa listened, but what Maroon wanted them to hear remains secret. Colin Butler, CBC News, London, Ontario.
0: A fast-moving wildfire is threatening the city of Reno, Nevada. More than 45,000 people have been ordered to evacuate the region. Thousands more have been told to be ready to leave at a moment's notice.
8: When we came through, it looked like a movie scene. Like, you don't expect to see something like that in real life.
9: The fire was right over, we could see right at the ridge, and it just kept going away and then coming back. It's just really scary right now. We've never had to do this before.
0: The Hawk Fire started Saturday. High winds whipped up flames, helping it grow to more than 60 square kilometers. Nevada's governor has declared a state of emergency. Officials say the fire was human-caused. At least six people have been injured. In Ukraine, President Volodymyr Zelensky addresses his nation as it marks 35 years of separation from the Soviet Union. Zelensky says Ukrainians know the value of independence as they fight against Russian aggression, adding his country wants peace. He will not give in. British Prime Minister Andy Burnham is among the world leaders attending Independence Day ceremonies in Kyiv. He's there to chair his first meeting of the Coalition of the Willing, which Canada is also part of. New Zealand's government is taking steps to ban social media for kids under 16.
10: And I won't pretend that it will be simple or that it will be perfect. We won't get every single child off social media, Some will always find

0: base around it. But frankly, it's just way too important not to at least try.
1: Prime Minister Christopher Luxon is calling on tech giants such as Meta, TikTok and Snapchat for exposing young people to harmful and addictive content. He's tabled new legislation today that would require social media platforms to verify the ages of users through things like facial recognition or digital IDs. New Zealand has a coalition government. It's not clear if other parties will support the bill. Australia was the first country to implement a social media ban last December. Canada tabled similar legislation in June. Experts here in Canada say social media is also playing a role in the declining mental health of teens here. The findings, part of new data out this morning, gathered from thousands of Ontario students. As Tashana Reid explains, researchers say while mental health struggles for youth are still prevalent, there are signs a shift may be happening.
2: Schools closed, their friends are asleep, their parents are asleep, and there's nobody else.
3: Kids Help Phone says more and more young people are reaching out for help at night when they feel most alone. In the first half of this year, Canada's free mental health crisis service says it saw a 24% increase in the volume of overnight texts compared to last year. Rebecca Shields is CEO of Kids Help Phone.
2: And predominantly the number one issue is anxiety and stress.
3: Something also looked at in a new report by the Centre for Addiction and Mental Health in Toronto. It took a closer look at the health of 10,000 students in Ontario between grades 7 and 12. In an anonymous online survey, 46% of students reported experiencing moderate to serious levels of psychological distress. A slight decrease, says Haley Hamilton, a senior scientist at CAMH.
4: So the numbers that we're seeing now in 2025 is more similar to the number that we saw in 2019, pre-pandemic.
3: Researchers don't know why there's been a decrease, but say distress levels are still nearly double compared to over a decade ago.
4: I think it's recognizing that we still have a long way to go.
3: Shields says social media, AI, online bullying, and exploitation has made things even more challenging for today's youth.
2: Young people, you know, are resilient, but they also face with unprecedented challenges, and that's why we all have to work together to ensure that they have the support that they need.
3: Researchers say more students also reported speaking with a professional for their mental health, an encouraging sign. Tashana Reid, CBC News, Toronto.
1: That is the latest news from World Report. I'm Martina Fitzgerald.
5: Hi, I'm Ian Hanna-Mansing. Welcome to Cross Country Spotlight, highlights from Checkup's live show on Sunday. And you're about to hear our conversation about Canada stepping away from trade talks with the United States.
6: If we get a trade agreement, are they even going to hold to it or add something in, you know, that wasn't part of the trade agreement just because they can? Like, how reliable are they?
7: I have about 50% of my customers in the States. I went through a lot of hoops to get the CUSMA compliance certificate.
8: Well, I don't understand why we don't put an export tax on our energy that immediately impacts the pocketbooks of Americans. We need to look to our government, who we're voting in, and hold them accountable. Where is the unbiased critique of Carney's negotiating competency?
5: When Donald Trump said earlier this past Tuesday that the U.S. had a deal with Canada on trade, it seemed like this country had avoided those impossibly high tariffs. But by Friday, it was clear there were problems. And then around midnight Eastern time Friday, news that came as a shock to many people, the talks had broken down. Suddenly, those tariffs that once seemed like a brash negotiating tactic were real. 50% on billions of dollars worth of Canadian goods. On Saturday, the Prime Minister said the United States had tried to make last-minute changes to the deal, offering too little and demanding too much. So now those tariffs are in effect, and Canada says it will retaliate with tariffs dollar for dollar. When asked on Saturday during a news conference why he sounded like this was war, Mark Carney said Canada is under attack. This is a story about diplomacy, politics, and economics, and we have some guests who spoke about that, plus the callers. Here are some highlights from the show. There are economic implications, of course, to this. Political, diplomatic, but economic as well. And two guests now will help us kind of look more deeply into those issues. Carlo Dade is at the University of Calgary School of Public Policy. We've reached him in Montana today. And Moshe Lander is a senior lecturer in economics at Concordia University, and he joins us from Montreal. Good afternoon to both of you.
9: Hello.
5: Carlo, I've heard reporters say that they were shocked when talks were suspended between Canada and the United States. What was your reaction?
9: This is expected. We've done a great deal of work looking at the larger context. The Trump administration has negotiated 21 of these types of agreements in the past year. Canada is turning out to be country 22. So in that context, the demands from the Americans are pretty much in line with what we've seen before. And the breakdown, while not uniform, has occurred in a lot of these other negotiations the administration has had. Breakdowns at the last minute, breakdowns after the deal was signed. But in all cases, except for Vietnam, the administration and the other party did manage to come to an agreement. So this is not exactly scripted, but it is following a trend in the broader movement of the Americans to rewrite global trade rules country by country.
5: And speaking of rewriting, Carlo, the prime minister said that there were last-minute demands made by the U.S. administration after the bulk of the deal had tentatively been agreed to. The U.S. trade representative said Canada also made last-minute requests or demands, which the prime minister said is not true. What do you make of this back and forth?
9: Again, it follows not just the pattern in the other 21 negotiations. Again, countries Argentina, Bangladesh, the EU, UK, Japan, Korea, even countries that had already existing free trade agreements had this last minute additions. And if you remember the Kuzma negotiations, at the very last minute, almost at the signing ceremony, the Americans showed up with a clause about trade with China. So again, this is an ongoing pattern of the Trump administration.
5: Moshe, 50% tariffs now in place for some Canadian products. How do you think that's going to affect those businesses?
10: Well, it's not going to help them, that's for sure. Let's keep in mind that the amount of goods that are affected is probably around $20 billion. For perspective, there's $1 billion that goes each way between Canada and the U.S. Every day. So we're talking about a little less than 3 weeks worth of economic activity that's going to be affected here. But those businesses that are going to be affected are going to have to figure out who's going to pay that tariff. And the two options are the Canadian business or the American consumer. And what we've been seeing in a lot of cases is that the absorption is mostly falling on the consumer. For Americans who are finding that cost of living and affordability issues are starting to rise up the list of concerns, especially ahead of midterm elections, this is probably going to land more on them. But that just means that they're going to demand less of those goods and services. So it will affect Canadian production. And that means it's going to affect jobs here as well.
5: Okay, Moshe, thank you very much. Our next caller is in Markham, Matt Ambita. Hi, Matt.
11: Hey, how you doing?
5: Good. What are your concerns about the economic impact of this trade war and the breakdown in negotiations?
11: Well, I have a unique perspective because I'm a little bit younger. I'm 24 years old, so I get to see how young people are kind of digesting this news. I also work at marketing with businesses who are always trying to make more money and grow their business. And what I see most of all through all of this economic troubles and trade talks is not the fact that Canadians really understand what's going on, but as soon as they hear that there's trade negotiation or trade war, they automatically start to be a little bit more weary and have a lot more anxiety around how they spend their money, especially with young people. When we hear trade war, we kind of start thinking about our future. Are we going to be able to get jobs if businesses can't pay payroll? Are we going to be able to afford housing? Are we going to be able to start a family? And it's not so much that our pockets are really dry and we're having a hard time. It's more so that we have so much anxiety around what's going on that we start to save our money and hold our money a little bit more closer.
5: And how do you feel about the way that Canada is conducting itself in these negotiations?
11: Well, I don't think we're dealing with the same United States of America from 10 years ago. So I think that our government is doing a great job. I understand that some people may think it's not a great call of doing retaliatory tariffs. Some people think it is. No matter what, you're not going to make everyone happy. But at the end of the day, we have to hold firm on our stance. We're not dealing with the same America that we were dealing with before. And that means that we have to make tougher calls and tougher decisions. And I think this puts our country in a place to really take a more serious stance and approach to doing trade with other countries and other nations and not relying on the United States as much as we have for the last century.
5: Okay, Matt, thank you. Ossie Podolsky is the general manager of Podolsky Honey Farms, a family-run business that his grandfather started more than seven decades ago. And we've reached Aussie in Ethelbert, Manitoba, which is in the western part of the province, about 2 hours east of the Saskatchewan border. Aussie, tell me, first of all, your reaction when you heard on Friday night that the talks between Canada and the United States had broken off.
12: Disappointment. I mean, the U.S. is the largest customer of us, and we've worked really hard to have a good working relationship with U.S. customers that purchase our honey due to Canada being a net exporting country or country of honey.
5: So as you knew that these tariffs might happen, although a lot of people hoped that there would be a last minute deal, but you had at least some warning that they might happen. I understand that you tried to get ahead of these by shipping some product down south. Describe that to us.
12: Yeah, so we contacted our regular customers and we explained the situation, which they were aware of, and we tried to ship as much honey that we had already harvested and put in barrels to try and beat the tariffs if they did become imposed, which they did. So it did help us in some cash flow, but these are livestock and we need, it's not as though we can put our business on hold. We still need to maintain, feed, and care for them. So in the months going forward, this may be difficult to navigate.
5: So a 50% tariff on your honey exports to the United States, what does that mean for that portion of the business?
12: There's no profit margin left. We'd be selling at a net loss with that kind of a tariff.
5: And so what's the plan then, to turn off the taps?
12: Not really. Bees, you can't stop. Like I said, we still need cash flow to keep them alive, keep them fed, keep on with medications. We're going to try and fill the Canadian contracts we have. So long as we don't see a race to the bottom, if there is a flooding of the market, we don't know. Time will tell, depending on crop size, but typically, Canada has about a 30% surplus in honey that has to find some market for exports, and the U.S. just happens to be the biggest buyer of that.
5: Okay, so let me go through this in a way that I and our audience can understand. So first of all, the honey that you otherwise would be exporting to the United States with the 50% tariff, are you going to not export any of that for now?
12: Correct. Yeah, okay. Correct. The plan is to try and hold on to it and see if we can find a Canadian market for it or if we can weather the storm. But if this carries on into next season, I don't think there is any way to navigate this.
5: So if you have a surplus of honey that otherwise would have gone to the United States and you hope to sell it to Canada, presumably that will mean that the honey prices will plummet in Canada, which may sound like a good thing for consumers, but we want to make sure our honey producers can make a living. That sounds like a potential disaster for your business.
12: Absolutely. The biggest thing that can combat that is to have the general public consume more honey. If we see more demand specifically for Canadian, where Canadian customers look at honey on the store shelf and they look at the label and see that it is product of Canada, we may find an avenue to use that surplus of honey and keep all Canadian beekeepers in business and provide a good, healthy product for Canadians.
5: Sounds to me like that's a bigger task than your family-run business. In other words, to change tastes of Canadians across the country. In your industry, is there any kind of wider thought about, okay, let's put the push on Canadian honey consumption?
12: There always is a push from the industry to try and increase Canadian honey consumption. But just in general, we are fortunate that our country is able to produce a lot of honey. And most years, it is just more than the general public is consuming. And that surplus has become larger and larger just because we do also see foreign imports from offshore coming into Canada in the industrial market that's used in food products, granolas, cereals, and whatnot.
5: Two other quick questions. First of all, do you think that American consumers, your buyers, will put any pressure on their politicians and say, hey, you know, this is a problem that we're not getting honey anymore from Canada and we need it?
12: I believe so. Some of our customers have specific deals with their retailers to package a North American blend, which is a blend of Canadian, USA, and Mexican honey. And if they can't supply the honey to meet that demand, they'll lose their contracts and lose market share. So it doesn't only negatively affect Canadian beekeepers. This does negatively affect American packers as well.
5: And one last thing, what about markets outside of Canada and the United States? Is there much hope there?
12: There is, Japan used to be the second largest consumer of Canadian honey. Those markets in recent years have softened. So maybe there may be some potential to try and divert some of this honey that would typically go to the U.S. towards Japan, but only time will tell.
5: I know in the agriculture business, there are lots of ups and downs, and you got to be able to deal with those and stay calm. And you certainly seem calm this afternoon. But generally speaking, how are you feeling given what's happened in the last 48 hours?
12: Stressed, but you know, you can't worry all the time. You still have to keep moving forward and make a plan.
5: All right. And we'll see if Canadians start devouring more Canadian honey. We'll see.
12: That would be sweet.
5: Okay, I'll give you that. Aussie Podolsky is a general manager of Podolsky Honey Farms. He is in Ethelbert, Manitoba. Thank you so much. Let's get an American trade perspective on this. Ryan Majerus is a former U.S. trade official and a partner at the international trade group at the firm King and Spalding, and he joins us now from Virginia. Hi, Ryan.
13: Great to be with you.
5: Yeah, nice to have you. What was your reaction when you heard the news, whether it was late Friday night or when you woke up on Saturday, that the talks had broken down?
13: So I was certainly surprised based on what we had heard from reporting last week in terms of what the U.S. was willing to give as part of these near-term negotiations. There had been reports that the U.S. was willing to give on sector-specific relief for steel, aluminum, and autos. You know, those are pretty significant concessions from the U.S., at least given the current state of play. And so that seemed to point toward a deal. The reality is in negotiations, things happen at the last minute. We don't know here if the U.S. offered something and then retracted on it at the final hour. We don't know if Canada changed its demands in the final hour. It sounds like heavy trucks were a primary driver of this, and also some proposals with respect to third countries. But we don't know what happened here. It's unfortunate. I'm still hopeful that both sides will look for an off-ramp in the weeks to come, but it may be a bit of time before we see that.
5: Maybe you can give us a bit of a perspective, though it was a different time when you were a U.S. trade official. The prime minister, as you know, on Saturday morning did talk about what he said were last minute changes and demands by the United States, which Canada couldn't abide by. And he did say that one of those, for example, was that the production of a GM truck, pickup truck, and Ford kind of heavy trucks should not have reduced tariffs, right? And so that was not acceptable to the Canadians. I don't think anybody from the United States has challenged the accuracy of that. Help us understand what was going on there. Is that a Trump thing to kind of materially kind of change things at the last moment? Or is that kind of standard in country-to-country trade negotiations?
13: So, you know, it's difficult to say because, you know, in the final hours of these negotiations late on Friday, I don't think we know exactly where the parties were. I think there was an element of both sides hearing what they wanted to hear. And so, you know, you to reach a successful negotiation on something like this, you have to have a meeting of the minds. And again, we don't know what direction led to the meeting of the minds to kind of get discarded. Look, it's unfortunate at this stage. You know, obviously the U.S. has put the tariffs in place. Canada has in turn decided to retaliate. And so I think that may make this challenging for the weeks ahead. But I still think, again, both countries are going to look for an off-ramp because of political concerns.
5: Yeah. So, you know, as a reporter, I haven't covered a lot of trade negotiations, but I have covered a lot of labor negotiations. And I think about it, there feels to me a similarity in the two. A lot of emotion, a lot at stake. The pressure of a deadline often leads to a resolution, but when it doesn't, then, you know, you get this fissure between, you know, the two sides, and it can be really hard to get back together, to make that first call and to sit down after all the emotion of walking away from the table. But you're the expert on trade, and I'm sure you've seen a lot and studied a lot when it comes to trade negotiations. Do you think the two sides might be getting back together soon?
13: So So I think you have your finger right on the pulse of the issue. I mean, obviously, you know, Canadian citizens and officials have been frustrated by this administration from the start. And this was all triggered by the decision of the U.S. administration to threaten pretty significant tariffs. And so we were on the clock in terms of when those would go into place. You know, again, it seemed like both countries were moving toward kind of a common point in terms of something they could agree to and on fairly substantive terms, because to be honest, I thought the concessions at this stage would be narrower and kind of geared for the long term USMCA negotiations. Given, I think you're exactly right that given things kind of went sour in the final hours, I don't think we're going to see a new deal, you know, in the matter of days. A lot of it's going to depend on the overall impact of these tariffs. You know, we're leading up to the midterms in the U.S. There's also likely to be a court challenge on the 338 authority.
5: Ryan, I want to play you a clip from Prime Minister Carney's remarks yesterday. Here's what he said about Canada's economic position on the world stage.
14: Canada now ranks as the most attractive country in the world for infrastructure investment. Last spring, I warned that America is trying to break us so they can own us. And I promise that that will never, ever happen. We are keeping that promise. Canada is becoming stronger and less dependent on America. We are already giving ourselves more than they can take away. And we are just getting started.
5: Okay, that's the Prime Minister of Canada with a message for Canadians. I'm curious, Ryan, your perspective as a U.S. trade expert to what you heard.
13: So, you know, I think that statement reflects obviously the tension between the U.S. and Canadian sides, which has been building up for, you know, a year and a half since the start of this administration. But that being said, you know, the U.S. and the Canadian economies are heavily integrated through the USMCA and all the trade. Your previous guest spoke to his honey business and how dependent that is on the U.S. market. So despite how difficult things are now, the U.S. and Canada are going to continue to trade with one another, invest in one another's countries. And so I still think there's the movement and all this is going to be toward finding some commonality and some kind of off ramp to this. But again, whether that's going to be next week, a month from now, after the midterms, 2027, it's just hard to know.

That's a portion of Cross Country Checkup segment on Canada walking away from trade talks with the United States. 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And if you'd like to share comments or appear on the show, you can always go to cbc.ca/aircheck. I'm Ian Hanamansi. The next live edition of Checkup airs on CBC Radio and CBC News Network next Sunday.

0: This is CBC News. Good morning, it's 5:30. I'm Rowan Kennedy with your CBC News from Montreal. Some Canadian businesses are crunching the numbers this morning to understand the financial hit from the latest U.S. tariffs. Those charges could not only impact sales, but also lead to job losses, too. Business reporter Kyle Bax has the story.
1: That last check, when it clears, will be the last one I get from the USA right now.
2: A difficult month for Ron Kubek keeps getting worse. Lightning Rock Winery in Summerland, BC was evacuated because of wildfires. And now the owner says new tariffs by the Trump administration mean his sales into the U.S. are gone.
1: It just makes it tougher this morning to do business and to figure out where we're going.
2: The new 50% tariffs impact about $28 billion worth of Canadian goods shipped to the U.S., from electronics and furniture to clothing and honey. Prime Minister Mark Carney has vowed to respond and place tariffs on U.S. products entering Canada. For Kubek, that could mean higher costs for supplies such as glass and cardboard.
1: We're just worried about the retaliatory tariffs that the Prime Minister puts on because that'll affect the cost of winemaking.
2: For now, he hopes the escalating trade war is a wake-up call for provincial premiers to work harder to reduce trade barriers within the country. Kyle Bax, CBC News, Calgary.
0: Meanwhile, U.S. President Donald Trump's former vice president, Mike Pence, says a trade war with Canada is the last thing Americans need.
3: American businesses and American consumers pay American tariffs. And I think the last thing we need right now, as our economy is getting back on its feet, is a trade war with Canada. My hope is, for the sake of American families and for the sake of the American economy, that what we're looking at here is negotiation and not confrontation in a trade war.
0: Opinion polls say 60% of Americans blame Trump's tariffs for rising prices. As the Gordie Howe International Bridge was preparing to open, the owner of its biggest competitor sought a private meeting with senior Canadian officials. Much of what happened in that meeting remains secret. CBC's Colin Butler obtained the government records and filed this report.
4: I don't know that there is a comparable.
5: Lori Troutman studies the Canada-U.S. border at Western Washington University. She's talking about Windsor, Detroit, where the privately owned Ambassador Bridge now sits beside the publicly owned Gordie Howe Bridge. CBC News has learned that as the Gordie Howe prepared to open, senior Canadian government officials met privately in April with the ambassador's American owner Matthew Maroon at his request. The details contained in briefing notes obtained by CBC through the Access to Information Act. But much of what was discussed remains blacked out. Maroon didn't respond to a request for comment. What we do know is 11 days after the meeting, the Ambassador Bridge lowered its tolls below the rates of Gordie Howe. Ottawa says the meeting was routine. The circumstances, though, were anything but. A billionaire, a new competitor, a bridge caught in a fight with the White House. Ottawa listened, but what Maroon wanted them to hear remains secret. Colin Butler, CBC News, London, Ontario.
0: In local news now, $48 million in debt to the province. LaSalle College in Montreal could close its doors. In a letter to the premier over the weekend, Director General Claude Marchand asking the government to come to the table. The province fined the college $30 million for admitting too many students to its English language programs from the years 2023 to 2025. It also has to pay back $18 million to the government in loans and subsidies. Marchand writes, unless a deal is reached, they'll file for creditor protection as early as today. In other news, Ottawa Police's homicide unit is investigating after the deaths of two Ottawa residents on Saturday. The first person, a man in his 30s, died of his injuries after a single vehicle collision in Quebec. Provincial police say it was near Montebello and officers responded just after midnight. Ottawa Police say the Quebec police asked for help in that investigation, adding they're determined the man's injuries were, quote, suspicious. Later Saturday morning, investigators say they visited a home on Geague Avenue in Lowertown, Ottawa. Police say they found a second dead person inside that home. Susan Spronk has lived on the street for more than a decade.
6: Well, mostly we're sad that this has happened. I mean, someone's lost a family member, so that's really always impactful. And I just hope that everybody heals from whatever's happened. We don't know much about what's happened.
0: Ottawa's homicide unit is now leading that investigation. Police have not identified the two people who have died. The city of Montreal is expected to debate a Projet Montréal motion today, which seeks to cut the city's institutional ties with Israel. Jewish organization B'nai B'rith has denounced the motion, saying passing it would likely increase division in the city. Organization's director for Quebec and Atlantic Canada, Paola Samuel, says it's not the place of the city to involve itself in foreign conflicts.
7: Anytime that conflict in the Middle East between Israel and whoever else is involved is spotlighted, it often will manifest on the streets as attacks against the Jewish community. The temperature is so high in this country and in this city, and the job of city council is to lower the temperature, not put wood on this fire, on this inferno that's already going on.
0: Hundreds of Quebec artists and cultural workers have called on the city of Montreal to stand in solidarity with the Palestinian people. And finally, Chinook salmon were once abundant in Canada, but numbers recently plummeted to their lowest levels ever recorded. This year, more salmon are traveling through the world's longest wooden fish ladder than in the last 5 years. Alexa Mackey reports from White House.
8: A dozen kids watch a Chinook salmon at the White Horse Fish Ladder. Its migration spans more than 3,000 kilometers from the Bering Sea to the Yukon. Manager Liam Milford says the ladder eases their journey.
9: To climb the ladder, they will either jump over those walls or swim through small holes in the bottom. It looks like our numbers are starting to climb.
8: This summer, ladder staff recorded more than 560 salmon so far. The population is on track for its highest return in years. Scott Hinch is a fisheries conservation professor at the University of British Columbia. He cautions against celebrating the returns amid the general decline in salmon numbers. Along the Yukon River, a 7-year ban on fishing for Chinook has been in place since 2024. But Hinch says the fish may never return to their historic numbers. Alexa Mackay, CBC News, Whitehorse.
0: And that was your CBC News.
10: Thank you, Rowan. Rowan Kennedy from the CBC Montreal Newsroom. Good morning. I'm Sean Henry. This is Daybreak on CBC Radio 1, the CBC News app, CBC Listen. It is Monday, August 24th. It's a nice one out there this morning. It's 17 degrees, partly cloudy skies. Quebec City, 16 degrees. You're seeing some fog this morning. 13 and mostly cloudy in Sherbrooke, Mont-Tremblant. It's 15 degrees, cloudy skies. Light drizzle in Gaspé, sitting at 16 degrees. We've got Rowan Kennedy here, Lita Poulsen, Jay Turnbull as well. Lita, I'm going to start with you.
11: Yes.
10: Monday morning traffic, what's the story?
11: It's busier.
10: It's busier.
11: Significantly busier, just in here, the greater Montreal area. So coming down from the North Shore of Montreal, I'm seeing so many vehicles traveling along Laurentian. And as soon as, of course, you meet with the Metropolitan, that's where you really bunch up. But it's okay around the province. I checked Quebec City. It's busy over there at Pierre-Laporte. Few more vehicles are on the roads. You know, I still say that it's still summertime.
10: I'm still focused.
11: It's
10: really.
11: Yeah. I mean, it just, there's so many changes. There's so many changes. Scheduling of buses.
10: Yeah, that starts today for the most part.
11: Yes, and we have that new bus that travels from Delson right over to the Longueuil Metro station.
10: That's right. The
11: 901, the super bus, or the bus plus, actually it is really called, but I like to call them super buses
10: because
11: I think it's great that it goes all the way and then attaches to the Candiac Metro Station or Kansiak Metro Station, however you want to call it.
10: Yeah.
11: And right through to the REM, Panama.
10: And then over to Longueuil Metro Station.
11: It could be very interesting. So try it out.
10: Yeah. And you know what? I was thinking of you this weekend because traffic.
11: I was caught in it.
10: You were caught in it?
11: I was caught in it.
10: Traffic to the La Fontaine Tunnel.
12: So you were it. You were it.
10: You were the traffic. Exactly, Lita. Lita, you were the traffic. I sat and I watched traffic near the La Fontaine, going into the La Fontaine Tunnel or in the area around on 25 South Saturday afternoon. It was really something.
11: And the honking.
10: And the incessant honking and all the poor people who lived on the side streets as well. It was, unfortunately, there was also an accident at the corner of the Galerie d'Anjou and Saint-Zotique.
11: There were a lot
10: on Saturday
11: of
10: afternoon that lasted pretty much all afternoon. So already people were being detoured there, and then on the service road beside the 25, that was detoured. That was a mess, and then on the actual 25 South.
13: Ooh.
11: Lachine, people from Lachine too, yeah. traveling down the 20 eastbound towards the Turcotte interchange, thinking, okay, so what am I going to do? I'm going to turn right and go on the 15 south
13: yeah.
11: to the Champlain Bridge or onto DeCary.
13: That was closed.
11: They know. So what happened was the 136 was just jammed yeah. up the whole weekend. Yes, it was an interesting weekend.
13: It was an interesting weekend, but it is Monday. Yeah. Let's hope for a yes. fresh start. And you said it's a little bit more congested on the road, so that's okay. We will take it. But of course, pack your patience and plan ahead. Give yourself mm-hmm. lots of extra time and be considerate of everyone on the road. That is our message this morning.
11: Yes.
13: Thank you, Lita.
11: Loud and clear.
13: Martina Fitzgerald is hosting World Report. Good morning.
6: Good morning. How that might doing? Be the most exciting, dramatic story. I don't think I can top that. That was great.
13: Good, listen, so I saw a video on social media, and I have to go back and see. Like it seemed like people were like trying to find ways off of one of the highways that was congested. It was it really was something this weekend.
6: Terrible.
13: And a lot of as Lita will say, a lot of roads were closed. A lot of highways were closed this weekend. Bridges were closed.
11: Well, at least one. Yeah. Half the Champlain Bridge, which yeah. Martinez is like what the busiest bridge in Canada. It's one of them at least.
13: Yeah,
11: it's beautiful actually. But,
6: and it was closed.
11: But closed. Half
13: it was closed.
11: Yeah, half next oh, weekend. Man. Yeah. I don't know.
6: Summertime.
13: Yeah. Well, Martina, World Report, I know what the big topic is going to be today.
6: You sure do. Trade.
13: Yeah.
6: Thanks, Sean. Yeah. Our trade dispute with the U.S. is deepening. Heading into the weekend, talks burned down with the U.S. imposing a whole bunch of new 50% tariffs on different Canadian goods. Canada says it will do the same, imposing retaliatory tariffs beginning just after Labor Day. We don't know the full details of what was on the table, but reportedly the breakdown had something to do with the presence of U.S. Commerce Secretary Howard Lutnick. He said to have urged changes at the 11th hour that would have been more punishing to Canada. Now, U.S. Trade Representative Jamieson Greer said on Saturday there were no plans for new talks with Canada, but I was listening to Cross Country Checkup yesterday and Aaron O'Toole yeah. was a guest. Did you hear the show?
13: I listened to the entire show yesterday.
6: It was great.
13: Yeah.
6: But toward the end of the program, he mentioned, and as you know, he sits on the advisory mm-hmm. Committee for Economic Relations. He said that Greer and our trade negotiators, Dominic LeBlanc and Janice Charette, are still communicating. So there's that. And also, despite all this tough talk from Washington, there are factors that are putting additional pressure on the U.S. government. The war in Iran is dragging on. It's costing billions. It's also driving up the cost of living. And that could be a huge issue for Republicans ahead of the midterm elections in November. So trade, obviously, our top story this morning on World Report.
13: All right, we'll be following all that. Thank you.
6: Thanks a lot, Sean.
13: That is Martina Fitzgerald hosting World Report. That's coming up in about 17 minutes. Jay, let's talk about some sports now.
14: Yeah, we have beach volleyball to talk about today. Canada finishing in third place in men's and women's, and plus some soccer. The Super were playing yesterday. So were the Montreal Roses. Disappointing draw, I think, for the Montreal Roses. A mm-hmm. game they probably should have won. They could have had first place in hand had they won the game they yeah. had with the draw. So talk about that as well.
13: There's always Saturday, though.
14: Well, there's always, yeah. And Saturday, we're hoping for a big crowd at Stade Saputo.
13: Mm-hmm.
14: The Roses are playing.
13: I don't know if it's sold out.
14: I don't know. I've checked, but let's hope.
13: Yeah.
14: It would set a record, of course, for professional mm-hmm. soccer in this country to have the most fans at a women's soccer game. So we'll see how it goes.
13: All right. Thank you, Jay. Coming up on Daybreak this morning, this is going to be a show focused on trade, how this happened, and next steps. We'll get analysis after the 6 o'clock edition of World Report. We'll hear from the head of the president and CEO of the Fédération des Chambres de Commerce du Québec. That is coming up after the 7:30 news. And in the last half hour, Finance Minister Éric Girard will be in studio with us. And in on-trade news, some North Shore mayors want better transit to get around the region. They'll make their point in front of the Transport Ministry in downtown Montreal. We're going to hear from the mayor of Deux-Montagnes after the 6:30 news. On Quebec AM, Christopher Skeet will join you for the conversation about next steps in trade, what it means for Quebec. And in non-trade news, a new group of volunteers is taking action against a long-standing issue in northern Quebec. Stray dogs. We're going to hear from one of the people behind the Mistissini Res Dog Alliance. It's 5:44, sitting at 17 degrees, partly cloudy skies. Quebec City, it's 16. There's some fog out there. 13 and mostly cloudy in Sherbrooke. Mont-Tremblant, 15 and cloudy, 16. And light drizzle in Gaspé. The Montreal World Press Photo Exhibition gets underway this week at Marché Bon Secours. It's the 19th edition, and it will showcase 137 award-winning photographs. That's narrowed down from nearly 60,000 entries. The event is a celebration of photojournalism, and it's going to feature images that document situations that took place all over the world in the past year. Matthew Ritz is the producer of the Montreal World Press Photo Exhibition. He spoke with guest host Dion Codrington on All in the Weekend.
15: So it's really about focusing of one year of news, and a lot of people will recognize some of the major event that that had happened during that year, but also I think the most important is, you know, to take an hour or two and just to stop and get into a space where we can reflect on what is happening in the world on very different levels, from the climate to the, you know, different conflict, different things that are happening all around the planet. And I think it's a critical, more than ever, actually, to take the chance to come to this exhibition, because we don't typically take the time anymore. And there's a lot of confusion also about what is real, what is, you know, we talk a lot about, you know, there's a fake news lately and all this manipulation of truth. So what we offer at the World Press Photo is somehow a windows in the world, or, I mean, windows over the world, with truthful imagery that have been selected very carefully by a jury to represent the global affair and global news and global situation.
11: So talk to me a little bit about that jury process. You've got 137 photos that have been selected for the exhibition. How does the selection process work?
15: It's a long process, actually. First, the World Press Photo Foundation organization is based in Amsterdam in the Netherlands, and the first process is to actually find the jury, and the jury have to represent different part of the world, different specification also within photojournalism. Some are photographers, some are curators, some are photo editors. And then the jury sits and go through all those images. And everyone has to prove beforehand, actually, they are professional photojournalists before sending. So it's not open for everyone. Mm-hmm. But then the process, which become more and more important, actually, is to verify that the image is true. And that is, you know, kind of an in-depth due diligence on it, does this even really happen? Are the pixels being manipulated? And I remember I've been doing this for almost 20 years now. And the debate's always been around, you know, manipulation of image. And, you know, just adding something or just, you know, manipulating the image that it doesn't really represent the truth was always a concern at the World Press Photo Foundation. But, you know, a few years ago, no one would even imagine that was coming our way with AI. Mm-hmm. So now there's another layer of really getting into understanding what's a real image or not.
11: So it sounds like, you know, it's really kind of evolved over the last 20 years, and an exhibition like this is really highlighting the importance of photojournalism.
15: Yeah, absolutely. Exactly. You know, the debates of Photoshop not long ago now feel so much obsolete, you know, as you can prompt something and it's hardly recognizable if it's true or not. And yes, so I think there's a lot of confusion right now when it comes to storytelling and what is real or not. So in a way, it's like almost like the WordPress will be kind of a label of authenticity, kind of. You know, people go there and they know that what they see is real, had happened, but also allows people to stop a little time and to reflect also, because mm-hmm. there are other phenomena that happen a bit longer than AI, but for me, it's a kind of a bit of the same big transformation is obviously the social media, where the content is getting, you know, to an extraordinary amount of content to the eyeball of people every day, every time they pick up their phone. So that's an invitation, you know, to come for, you know, almost 2 hours and really get in front of reality, basically, and think about where we are and where we're going.
16: So I'm curious, how do you ensure that the photos you selected have not been manipulated?
15: The foundation of the World Press Photo in Amsterdam is in charge of the process. And they've been here since 1955. So it's a long legacy. And, you know, they work with some of the biggest media organizations still. So it's, we get that guarantee from the professionalism and from the legacy of the World Press, really.
16: This is the 19th edition of the exhibition. How has it evolved?
15: It evolved a lot around the type of, I mean, the category is a little bit, but also the type of photographer. I remember when I started, it was a lot of people coming from the big metropole center, mostly Paris, New York, London, going all over the world and photographing the world. And that's one of the biggest change, that now we have voices, you know, that send the images from the country they are from. So it's way more diverse, not in terms of the subject, because we always had very diverse subject, but the photographers themselves now, coming from a lot of different background, ethnicity, and that's something that's really changed over the years.
16: What would you say? I mean, you've got a front row seat to all of these. What would you say are some of the photos that really stand out to you this year?
15: Well, yeah, I mean, there's always some, you know, coup de cœur. I do a lot of work personally also on the climate and the climate issues. And one I really, really was really powerful for me was a wedding actually that happened in the Philippines under a massive typhoon. And they didn't cancel it. Mm-hmm. So you can see the bride with this beautiful, you know, a white robe just floating in a totally flooded church, and everyone is inside with like water up to the knees, and that, I think it's a very powerful story, because it's also the resilience we have as humans, you know, and lives goes on, you know, waiting goes on, and you know, like joy and celebration also keep coming and still going, you know, even if we're going through this massive disruption of global climates. So that's the type of image I like, because they show, you know, they show the issue, but they also have some poetry. They show hope. They show that, you know, we resilience. So I think that's where photojournalism really shines.
16: Mm, really good reminder. 137 photos. What would you say is the best way to experience this exhibition?
15: Really take enough time, you know, really, no rushing, and keep the phone in a pocket. You know, just really get into the experience of it's almost like a, you know, kind of a meditation in a way, of just really getting inspired by all those images, which are, most of them are hard, and it's not an easy exhibition to watch. But it's very important. It's very important, and I think it's really taking just a little time to stop and to think.
13: Mathieu Ritz is a producer of the Montreal World Press Photo Exhibition. He spoke with our colleague John Codrington on All in the Weekend. The event opens August 26th, so Wednesday, runs until October 12th at Marché Bon Secours Market in Old Montreal. It is exactly 5:54, time for some new Canadian music. This is Zenstol with Bad Timing.

0: was Zemestol with Bad Timing. It is 5:58. We're sitting at 17 degrees, partly cloudy skies in Montreal, 16 degrees. You're seeing some fog in Quebec City. It's 13 and mostly cloudy in Sherbrooke. Mont-Tremblant, 15 degrees and cloudy, 16 degrees, light drizzle in Gaspé. The story of the day, for the most part, is the showers in the afternoon, risk of a thunderstorm as well, and still a risk of a thunderstorm for several parts of our coverage area early this evening. Lita.
1: Just looking at the North Shore of Quebec, and boy, it's foggy in places along that stretch. It's very quiet, though, on the roads, and including here in Montreal, with the exception of major accident over the Jardin-Ouimet Bridge as you make your way into the city. And we've got only one lane available for you, and it just is creating a lot of congestion and confusion. Slow down and relax on the roads.
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4: This is World Report. Good morning, I'm Martina Fitzgerald. Canadians will be crunching the numbers this week, figuring out how the U.S. trade war will affect them. Over the weekend, talks collapsed. New 50% tariffs on certain Canadian exports to the U.S. have kicked in. Ottawa will respond with retaliatory levies set to happen after Labor Day. As Kyle Bax tells us, Canadian companies already fear a further loss of sales and jobs.
5: That last check, when it clears, will be the last one I get from the USA right now.
6: A difficult month for Ron Kubek keeps getting worse. Lightning Rock Winery in Summerland, BC was evacuated because of wildfires. And now the owner says new tariffs by the Trump administration mean his sales into the U.S. are gone.
5: It just makes it tougher this morning to do business and to figure out where we're going.
6: The new 50% tariffs impact about $28 billion worth of Canadian goods shipped to the U.S., from electronics and furniture to clothing and honey.
7: Over time, that'll mean the firms affected by those tariffs will sell less into the United States. And that may mean they'll have to cut back on the number of workers that are employed.
6: Economist Trevor Toome with the University of Calgary estimates the new tariffs could result in 90,000 job losses.
7: If they remain in place for some time, then over the longer term, that's where the job losses mount, and that's where on our side we'll see consumer prices rise.
6: Prime Minister Mark Carney has vowed to respond and place tariffs on U.S. products entering Canada. For Quebec, that could mean higher costs for supplies such as glass and cardboard.
5: And so we're just worried about the retaliatory tariffs that the Prime Minister puts on, because that'll affect the cost of winemaking.
6: For now, he hopes the escalating trade war is a wake-up call for provincial premiers to work harder to reduce trade barriers within the country. Kyle Bax, CBC News, Calgary.
4: U.S. Trade Representative Jamieson Greer has said there are no plans for new talks with Canada. The possibility of a prolonged trade war is stoking unease about economic effects on both sides of the border.

0: ahead of the coming midterm elections. Affordability is expected to be a key issue. The diplomatic friction between Ottawa and Washington was on full display with the opening of the Gordie Howe International Bridge. Now, new documents obtained by CBC News show the American owner of a competing key route met with senior Canadian officials prior to the bridge's opening. Colin Butler has this exclusive report.
1: I don't know that there is a comparable.
2: Lori Troutman studies the Canada-U.S. border at Western Washington University. She's talking about Windsor-Detroit, where the privately owned Ambassador Bridge now sits beside the publicly owned Gordie Howe Bridge.
1: It creates a whole different layer, I think, of diplomacy. It's not necessarily about better accessibility or more efficiency for trade flows. It's about profit.
2: CBC News has learned that as the Gordie Howe prepared to open, senior Canadian government officials met privately in April with the ambassador's American owner, Matthew Maroon, at his request. The details contained in briefing notes obtained by CBC through the Access to Information Act. But much of what was discussed remains blacked out. Maroon didn't respond to a request for comment. What we do know is 11 days after the meeting, the Ambassador Bridge lowered its tolls below the rates of Gordie Howe.
3: It's not surprising.
2: That's University of Windsor political science professor John Sutcliffe. The Maroon family fought for decades to protect its lucrative Ambassador Bridge monopoly. They couldn't stop the Gordie Howe.
3: I mean, you have a classic case of a moving from a monopoly situation to one where there's competition and therefore prices come down.
2: Ottawa says the meeting was routine. The circumstances, though, were anything but. A billionaire, a new competitor, a bridge caught in a fight with the White House. Ottawa listened, but what Maroon wanted them to hear remains secret. Colin Butler, CBC News, London, Ontario.
0: Iran's currency has hit a record low as the U.S. prepares to hit Iran with new economic sanctions. The rial opened trading at just over $2 million compared to the American dollar. Double-digit inflation and the ongoing war already have Iran under financial pressure. And now, Washington is vowing to launch an economic D-Day. Treasury Secretary Scott Bessent says the Trump administration will target Iran and any country it does business with. Ukraine's President Volodymyr Zelensky and his wife lay wreaths at the Wall of Remembrance in Kyiv. Today is Ukraine's Independence Day. UK Prime Minister Andy Burnham is among the world leaders attending events. He will also chair a meeting of the Coalition of the Willing. The CBC's Willie Lowry has more.
4: Good morning. UK Prime Minister Andy Burnham arrived in Ukraine this morning to help the country mark its 35th Independence Day. It's Burnham's first international trip since taking office last month, and it comes as Kyiv faces yet another test from Russia. On Friday, at least 16 people were killed in a Russian strike on a shopping mall in Kryvyi Rih, Ukrainian President Volodymyr Zelensky's hometown. Burnham is expected to provide Ukraine with critical information that will allow the country to develop its own long-range ballistic missile capabilities. Here's UK Defence Minister Luke Pollard.
5: By releasing the UK technology within that, that enables Ukraine to develop their own capabilities, which creates the added deterrence against this.
4: Volodymyr Avrilov, Ukraine's former deputy minister of defense, says the new technology could be instrumental in Kyiv's ability to hit deeper into Russia.
6: It would be a kind of game changer when the first Ukrainian ballistic missile will reach some kind of targets close to Moscow with all this information coming inside the Russian society to understand that something different is going on in this war.
4: While in Kyiv, Burnham will chair a meeting of the Coalition of the Willing, a group of dozens of countries who have pledged to support Ukraine against Russia's war of aggression. Canada is a key member of that coalition. Willie Lowry, CBC News, London.
0: A fast-moving wildfire is threatening the city of Reno, Nevada. More than 45,000 people have been ordered to evacuate the region. Thousands more have been told to be ready to leave at a moment's notice.
7: When we came through, it looked like a movie scene. Like, you don't expect to see something like that in real life.
8: The fire was right over, we could see right at the ridge, and it just kept going away and then coming back. It's just really scary right now. We've never had to do this before.
0: The Hawk Fire started Saturday. Nevada's governor has declared a state of emergency.

0: After years of decline, there are signs Yukon's Chinook salmon stocks are on the rebound. Researchers say numbers are at their highest since 2019, but they warn a full comeback may still be an upstream battle. Alexa Mackay has that story.
1: A dozen kids watch a Chinook salmon at the Whitehorse Fish Ladder. Its migration spans more than 3,000 kilometers from the Bering Sea to the Yukon. Manager Liam Milford says the ladder eases their journey.
2: To climb the ladder, they will either jump over those walls or swim through small holes in the bottom. It looks like our numbers are starting to climb.
1: This summer, ladder staff recorded more than 560 salmon so far. The population is on track for its highest return in years. Kwanlin Dun First Nation Chief Sean Smith says this is exciting for Indigenous communities.
3: Feeding our families, especially during those cold winter months and the high rich oils and foods and minerals and vitamins that's found within salmon, you know, has helped sustain families for thousands of years.
1: Scott Hinch is a fisheries conservation professor at the University of British Columbia. He cautions against celebrating the returns amid the general decline in salmon numbers. He says warming oceans are to blame for changes to marine life.
4: Ones that prefer warmer water are actually doing better and migrating further north. And certainly a species changes in predator prey is happening in the oceans as we warm.
1: Along the Yukon River, a 7-year ban on fishing for Chinook has been in place since 2024. But Hinch says the fish may never return to their historic numbers. Alexa Mackay, CBC News, Whitehorse.
0: And that is the latest national and international news from World Report. I'm Martina Fitzgerald. This is CBC News.
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6: It's 6:10. It's Monday, August 24th. I'm Sean Henry. 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And hello to those watching on CBC Television this hour. We're sitting at 17 degrees, partly cloudy skies in Montreal, Sainte-Adèle, 16, and mostly cloudy. It's 15 with a few clouds in Cowansville. Coming up this half hour, what did Canada walk away from and what's next? Our coverage of the trade war starts in this half hour with some analysis. Neil Herland will stop by with business, tell us how the markets are reacting. And in sports, Jay Turnbull will talk about the final day of pro beach volleyball. Before we get to all of that, Lita Polson is here with the morning commute.
7: And just clearing away an accident right now over this. I think we may bridge a major accident at this point. Backing right over the bridge. It's on the St. Rose side of the bridge, which is creating congestion, of course, all the way up to about the Blainville area. And really thickens, though, in St. Therese. So watch out, you're going to have to break at that point.
6: Rowan Kennedy is here with news headlines.
8: Good morning, Sean. LaSalle College says it might have to close its doors this week. That's due to financial burdens, especially a debt to the province. It says it's $48 million in debt to the province, the government of Quebec. That's because the province fined about $30 million last year, and it also has about $18 million in loans it owes to the province. The head of the school sent the premier a letter over the weekend that we obtained, and we'll have more details on that coming up. Another story that we're tracking, the city of Montreal expected to debate a motion at City Hall today, which seeks to cut the city's ties with Israel, or institutional ties with Israel, rather. It's something that hundreds of artists in the city have been calling on the city to do, but some groups say, what does that really have to do with municipal affairs? We'll have more on that coming up.
6: Thank you, Rowan. It is exactly 6:12. We are officially in a trade war. Canada and the U.S., they appeared to be very close to a trade deal last week. Then the talks fell apart. Now both sides are imposing tariffs. So what went wrong and what happens next? Julian Carrigessian is a visiting lecturer in the Department of Economics at McGill University. He's also a former advisor in international trade for the Canadian Ministry of Finance. Good morning. Thanks for talking to us.
9: Good morning, Sean.
6: How did Canada and the U.S. get so close to a deal only to have talks collapse?
9: Well, I mean, I think probably the biggest part of it, maybe the only real explanation is that one party has been negotiating in good faith, the party that has less power, and the other party, the Trump administration, has not been negotiating in good faith. every time we get close, you know, they play good cop, bad cop in a pretty heavy way and come in with more demands. And the things that they've been demanding are, I think they're just too onerous, I think, for the government of Canada to agree to. And basically, Sean, they want to impose tariffs, not only on Canada, but on as many countries as they can. And then they are demanding no retaliation. So they're making trade very costly for us, trade with them. And we cannot put counter tariffs. And then, you know, in, late in the day, they were asking to effectively, the polite way to say it is have right of first refusal over our critical minerals. The not so polite way to say it is take effective control over things like critical minerals and also have a say in with whom we trade, with which other countries we can trade with. And on top of that, demanding changes to our dairy support and so forth.
6: Prime Minister Mark Carney has announced dollar-for-dollar retaliatory tariffs after Labor Day. Who has more to lose if this escalates?
9: Well, we do. Canada does, because the U.S. economy is about 13 times the size of Canada. There are about $31 trillion, it's even larger than that, and we're about $2.3 trillion measured in U.S. dollars. And to cut to the chase on that, We're just more dependent on the U.S. market than they are on the Canadian market. As a country, as an economy, they trade less than Canada does. And we send typically about 75-80% of our exports down there. It's actually lower over the past year. So we would suffer more. Now, it depends on how we retaliate. I don't think we should retaliate in the same way.
6: We shouldn't retaliate in the same way. What do you mean by that?
9: Well, they had in place tariffs, like very heavy tariffs on our steel, aluminum, copper, wood products, automobiles, and so forth. And now now a new raft of tariffs came into effect at 12:01 a.m. on Saturday. And it's, as we know, it's about 50% tariffs on about $30 billion of Canadian exports. Those tariffs, if they're implemented fully, they will price those $30 billion of goods out of the market. So we're gonna pay for that. Now, we could drop a list of hundreds of products from the United States and impose 50% tariffs on those. And we could price those products out of the Canadian market. That would be literally dollar for dollar. And, you know, we could find $30 billion Canadian worth of such American imports. Another way to go would be to find defense procurement spending that is of an equivalent size. And there is such a thing right now. We have a kind of a $20 billion commitment, a verbal commitment to buy 88 F-35s. We've purchased the first 16. They're to be delivered by Christmas. Mm-hmm. We put a down payment on another 14. You know, we could, I'm assuming there are escape clauses in this contract, and we could pull out of that. And that would be a very heavy hit for a very powerful special interest in the United States.
6: I got to ask you, I asked you already, who has more to lose? You say Canada has more to lose. So if I zero in a little bit more, which province has the most to lose?
9: Ontario. So if you add up all the tariffs to date from when Trump first came into office for his second term, Ontario is bearing the brunt of about 50. They're bearing the 50% of the burden that has hit Canada since the first tariffs came into effect. So Ontario's, say, you know, 28% of the Canadian economy, maybe 30. They represent a lot of Canada's manufacturing, much more. And that's what's being hit here. Automobiles, automobile parts, mm-hmm. steel, and other sectors. So Ontario's been hit the worst. And then I would say now Quebec with aluminum, with apparel, so forth, and then British Columbia.
6: There are Canadians who are unhappy Canada walked away. What are your thoughts on that?
9: Well, I understand the frustration. I understand the concern about jobs and our economy and all of the uncertainty that's being created. But I think that the Trump administration And I say this, I have no party affiliation. I'll just make that clear. So I say that the Trump administration made good faith negotiations impossible for the Carney government, because you can't continue to come in and add demands when you're negotiating. And then on top of that, they've been telling us, Jameson Greer, the U.S. Trade Representative, Scott Bessent, the U.S. Treasury Secretary, they keep telling us pretty clearly, this is just the first wave of demands. We have more coming. And so you keep giving in terms of, you keep giving concessions. We were going to remove our retaliatory measures. And then they come in with, critical minerals, with demands for privileged access to our critical minerals, and also interference in our foreign policy by basically dictating with which countries we can trade. I mean, that kind of loss of sovereignty is just too much, I think, for the government of Canada to bear. And then there's the politics of our supply management. They were asking us to change an internal economic policy that supports dairy, eggs, and poultry. These policies are very popular with Canadians, maybe not with economists, but with Canadians. And I don't see why we should adjust those for the U.S. Mm.
6: Do you see a resolution inside, or has this changed Canada-U.S. relations for good?
9: I think that the last 18 months have had a longer-term impact on Canada-U.S. relations, and also the rhetoric about the 51st state and the prime minister being the governor. Now, it'll get better. It should improve significantly after President Trump, but I don't see a return to free trade in North America. I just don't see any candidate in the U.S. that could win the presidency running on a ticket of let's go back to free trade. So I think while things will get better after Trump, I just don't see any return to what was normal. Let's say I think we're in uncharted waters.
6: When do you think talks will resume?
9: I'm assuming that the Trump administration will want to have some kind of agreement, or at least be able to declare a victory, even if they don't get one, well ahead of the midterm elections. So I think they're going to want to come back to the table in September and have some kind of deal that they can say, look, we won before the midterms. So I'm assuming in a few weeks, maybe President Trump will have to quietly walk back on some of his demands, because I do think our side is prepared to stay away from a bad deal. Like I actually agree that a bad deal, walking away from a deal is better than taking a bad deal.
6: Julian Karagesian, thanks for joining us this morning.
9: Thank you for having me, Sean.
6: Julian Karagesian is a visiting lecturer in the Department of Economics at McGill University, also a former advisor in international trade for the Canadian Ministry of Finance. We're taking your thoughts throughout the morning, 514-566-9066. We'll have the Federation of Chambers of Commerce of Quebec in the 7 o'clock hour of the show. Éric Girard, Finance Minister for Quebec, will join us in the 8 o'clock hour of the show. And we're going to get into what Quebec is doing, how Quebec is handling all of this, and talk about the fact that Prime Minister Mark Carney walked away in part because the U.S. wanted concessions on protections for the French language and culture. So we'll get into all of that with Éric Girard in the last half hour of the show. Right now, 6:21, here's Lita.
7: With still another look at that accident over the Chateauguay-May Bridge, Sean, it's still there. It's still on the Saint-Rose side of the Chateauguay-May Bridge, and the backup is solid now from Blainville. It's also possibly affecting the 640 at Highway 13. Another big lot of traffic in that area over the Vachon Bridge. Still good over the Bisson Bridge, and the Metropolitan has spots of traffic. And one of our favorite spots of traffic is now up to 35 minutes. I bet you can guess which one that
6: 25
7: is.
6: 25 South.
7: Correct. Yeah, and it is all the way back to the Sherbrooke area.
6: Oh, boy. Okay. Yes. Thank you. Let's continue this conversation on trade with Neil Herland. Good morning.
10: Good morning, Sean.
6: Now, over the weekend, we saw the political reaction to Canada walking away from tariff negotiations with the U.S. This morning, though, we're getting the market reaction. What have we seen so far, and what's still to come?
11: Yeah, so Sean, currency trading began Sunday afternoon, and the Canadian dollar dipped only slightly against the American dollar from Friday's price. The loonie is now at 72.2 cents U.S. It also fell against the euro and the yen, but the bulk of the currency trading is still to come today, and the biggest thing we're watching is the start of stock trading in North America. The major exchanges open at 9:30 this morning for regular trading. We're talking the Toronto Stock Exchange and the New York Stock Exchange, and analysts expect certain stocks could suffer more than others. For example, companies that are heavily involved in cross-border trade, such as the automotive, steel, and agriculture sectors. Manufacturing is another area that's bracing for market reaction. Some products are on the U.S. tariff list, while others are not. The initial shock could hit those companies that import and export between Canada and the U.S., but trade uncertainty could lead to a broader sell-off as investors worry about supply chain disruptions, rising costs, and a slowdown across the economy.
6: Neil, General Motors Canada and its main union reached a tentative deal over the weekend. What impact did the tariff war have on these talks?
11: Well, the tariff situation was definitely a high-pressure backdrop during the negotiations between General Motors and Unifor, but the tentative agreements reached this weekend are designed to match the contract that was already ratified with Ford Canada last month. The tentative agreements with GM Canada cover more than 4,600 workers in Ontario at the Oshawa Assembly Plant, the Kami Plant in Ingersoll, the St. Catharines Propulsion Plant, and the Woodstock Parts Distribution Center. The union bargaining chair said in a statement over the weekend, "We entered this round of talks in the midst of tariff uncertainty and relentless U.S. trade aggression." Now, details of the new tentative agreement will be released to union members at ratification meetings scheduled for this coming Saturday and Sunday. Then the new GM contract will go to a vote. The union is recommending ratification, and with this climate of tariffs, it will likely be approved.
6: Thank you, Neil. We'll talk to you in the next half hour.
11: You're welcome, Sean.
6: That is Neil Herland with the Business News. 6:24, sitting at 17 degrees, partly cloudy skies in Montreal at 16, mostly cloudy in Saint-Adèle, Cowansville, 15 degrees with a few clouds. Jay Turnbull is here with sports. And Jay, you were over at Parc Jean Drapeau yesterday. It was the final day of the Pro Beach Volleyball Tournament.
12: Yeah, what a day. Thousands of fans packed the temporary stadium set up on the hairpin turn of the Gilles Villeneuve racetrack. This is my favorite part of the tournament. Whenever they make someone makes a block, they play a song, Monster Block, Monster. And the whole crowd kind of waves their hands as they're making a block. It looks so cool. I loved it. It was my favorite part. So that was a block by Brandi Wilkerson for Canada. So Canadian fans, of course, hoping for a repeat of the last two editions of this tournament, that being a title for Brandi Wilkerson and Melissa Jimena Paredes. They were playing on Sunday, made it to the semifinals, and they had to play a Brazilian duo, Athamila Galil and Victoria Tosta. Tough match, went three sets, but the Canadians ended up losing, so there would be a new champion in Montreal. So, you know, you had that important match, you lose, and then you got to pick yourself up off of the sand and then get ready for the bronze medal not long afterwards. So you have to kind of have to have a memory of a goldfish, forget what just happened. And then in the bronze medal match against the Germans, there was a long weather delay. Canada just finished dominating the second set, had a lot of momentum. And they said, oops, look, guys, everyone get out of the stands. Everyone had to clear the stands, their metal stands.
6: Came out pretty hard yesterday.
12: Not great during an electric storm either, right? Yeah. Sitting in metal stands. So they cleared everyone out before the rain actually started. We waited for the storm to pass. It took about an hour or so before it all, before they got back onto the sand. Then they had to, you know, warm up again. So it took a bit of time. Jimena Paredes and Wilkerson ended up winning. They won the bronze medals. They don't go home empty-handed at all. Here is Melissa Jimena Paredes after that match.
13: I've never played in anything like that before. Having a break mid-game, we had all the momentum going for us. We were feeling really, really good, and then we had to sit for like an hour, it felt like. That was difficult. And then to come back, and the vibes were still good. Full crowd. I mean, incredible. Montreal, wow. And then to start off, like, back and forth, finding our rhythm. It took a little bit. I missed a lot of serves. You can't do that when it's a game to 15. So Brandi came up so clutch. I'm still trying to process it all.
12: Yeah, when she said he missed a lot of serves, which they did. They both miss a lot of serves, right. Which and uncharacteristically. But Brandy's kind of rolling her eyes like, oh, forget it. We just won a bronze. Quit complaining. On the men's side, a surprise run for Canadians Sam Schachter and Johnny Pickett. They're ranked, I think, 39th in the world. Ended up beating, yes, 39th ranked team in the world. Ended up beating the top-ranked team to make it into the... to be able to play on Sunday. Lost a tight one again in the semifinals. And then, so they're same thing, that end up waiting to play for a bronze medal. Here we are on match point.
14: But now it's time for Canada for one.
15: Johnny Pickett for the bronze medal. And they got it. It is Pickett with a thunderous spike.
12: You got your monster blocks, your thunderous spikes. You got it all, Sean. Here is Sam Schachter after that match. I mean, look, 2 years out from the Olympic Games in Los Angeles, so they're all sort of thinking about that. Here's Sam Schachter.
16: You know, I think we just proved something to ourselves, and I think we proved that we're enough and we're capable and we are who we thought we were, which is a very famous football quote if you know it. So, I'm just so happy, and I'm just enjoying the moment. We'll break it all down. We'll figure out what we were doing great, what we still need to shore up, because, you know, we're not done.
12: The cool thing, too, all the players said, the women at least, after that long delay, all the fans came back. I mean, it was still packed, a good show to watch. Yeah, they're watching now on RDI, the rain delay.
6: How they cleared the stands really quickly.
12: Well, I took the hour to catch up on my news. So, the hour did not go wasted. A lot of fun down there anyway.
6: Thank you, Jay.
12: Thanks.
6: It's 6:29. Weather-wise, we're expecting a mix of sun and cloud, a few showers this afternoon with the risk of a thunderstorm and a high of 21 degrees factor in the humidex. It will feel like 26. St. Adele, mainly cloudy. There's a 30% chance of showers for a couple of hours this morning. A few showers this afternoon, then a risk of a thunderstorm and a high of 20 degrees. Showers this evening, still a risk of a thunderstorm early this evening and a low of 14 degrees. Here's Lita.
7: With a quick look right now at that accident site, it continues over the Jean-Louis-May Bridge. It's on the St. Rose side. Still the thick backup is from the Blainville area, losing quite a bit of time at that point of about 10 to 15 minutes and increasing the longer it stays at that area. Once again, the big accident is over the Jean-Louis-May Bridge on the 15 South in the St. Rose area.
8: This is CBC News. Good morning, it's 6:30. I'm Rowan Kennedy with your CBC News from Montreal. $48 million in debt to the province, LaSalle College in Montreal could be forced to close. It's asking the provincial government to come to the table and help reach an agreement, or else it could file for creditor protection as early as this afternoon. Stephanie Miles reports.
17: Students at LaSalle College are supposed to start classes on Thursday, but they could find themselves without a school to attend. In a letter dated Saturday and obtained by Radio-Canada, the head of the college, Claude Marchand, wrote Premier Christine Fréchette that the establishment's ability to operate is compromised by a $48 million debt to the Quebec government. If they can't come to some sort of an agreement, the college will be forced to seek protection under Companies Creditors Arrangement Act. That could happen as early as today at 2 p.m., he wrote. The school was hit with a $30 million fine for admitting too many students to its English language programs over two school years. It's a penalty Marchand called unfair, excessive, and unprecedented for a nonprofit organization. They went over the quota by nearly 1,800 students. The school has a total of 5,000 students. It was exactly a year ago that the school's board also wrote to the premier, then François Legault, to ask him to intervene. And with that, it pushed back the scheduled Monday start of classes by a day. When contacted by Radio-Canada, Minister of Higher Education Martin Biron's office had no comment for the moment. Stephanie Miles, CBC News, Montreal.
8: In other news, Santé Quebec has canceled plans to open a supervised drug consumption site in Quebec City this summer. In a statement, a spokesperson for the agency says none of the sites being considered met all the required criteria. The plans were announced in July following an abnormal increase in fatal and non-fatal overdoses in the region. According to Radio-Canada, the project included an outdoor site where people could consume drugs by inhalation, but it ran into several roadblocks, including social acceptability and a new Quebec law that bans them near schools. Santé Quebec says work will continue to find an optimal location in the next few months. Quebec is rolling out two assistance programs for businesses affected by U.S. tariffs this week. The first covers small businesses with less than $2 million in yearly sales. They'll be eligible for $150,000 loans. For larger companies, they can receive up to $50 million in loans the first year interest-free. Comes after trade talks fell apart between Canada and the U.S. on Friday to avoid tariffs on $28 billion in goods going into the U.S. Canada says it will institute dollar-for-dollar levies in about 2 weeks. Former Quebec Premier Jean Charest is on the advisory board for Canada-U.S. relations.
18: What we're simply saying to our American neighbors is that we want to work with you, and we see our future as one where we are cooperating together and helping each other build our economies, but we're not going to do that at the price of being a vassal state.
8: And the provincial government says it's ready to readjust those assistance programs if needed. Quebec provincial police are searching for anyone who may have witnessed a collision between a moped and a vehicle that left a 15-year-old boy seriously injured yesterday. The collision occurred in Les Cèdres, west of Montreal. The Sûreté du Québec says a motorist found the 15-year-old boy badly injured and a damaged moped along Route 338. The victim was found between Saint-Ferréol and Saint-Dominique roads just before 1 a.m. Investigators with the Major Crimes Division based in Vaudreuil are asking any witnesses to call the police. Some Ottawa residents say they feel uneasy after police discovered a dead body inside a home in Lower Town. Police say they were tipped off by the SQ, Provincial Police in Quebec, who responded to a collision in Montebello on a Saturday. A man died of his injuries after the crash on Highway 50. Police were called his injuries suspicious. Later, Ottawa police found a second person dead in a home on Gig Avenue. Russell Van Raalt has been living on the street for about a year.
19: It's pretty shocking. It's, you know, I hope the community's still safe, and I think it's a really nice place to live, and it's too bad that that happened.
8: Ottawa's homicide unit is now leading the investigation. The two people have not been identified, except that they're both from Ottawa. And finally, the City of Montreal is expected to debate a Projet Montréal motion today, which seeks to cut the city's institutional ties with Israel. Hundreds of Quebec artists and cultural workers have called on the City of Montreal to stand in solidarity with Palestinian people. Jewish organization B'nai B'rith Canada has denounced the motion, saying passing it would likely increase division in the city. Organization's director for Quebec and Atlantic Canada, Paula Samuel, says it's not the place for the city to involve itself in foreign conflicts.
20: Anytime that conflict in the Middle East between Israel and whoever else is involved is spotlighted, it often will manifest on the streets as attacks against the Jewish community. The temperature is so high in this country and in this city, and the job of City Council is to lower the temperature, not put wood on this fire, on this inferno that's already going on.
8: Meanwhile, Jeanne-Mance District City Councillor Alex Norris, who's with Projet Montréal, says it falls in line with the city's typical responses to human rights violations around the world, like during South African apartheid or when Russia invaded Ukraine.
21: I describe it as a motion to uphold human rights and international law in a consistent way and to put an end to the double standards we've seen at City Hall, where we vigorously denounce human rights violations in many countries around the world, but remain silent when it comes to denouncing the atrocities committed by the State of Israel against the Palestinian people.
8: In the motion, Projet Montréal says it reiterates the importance to fight anti-Semitism and all forms of hate. And that was your CBC News.
6: Thank you, Rowan. That's Rowan Kennedy from the CBC Montreal Newsroom. Good morning. I'm Sean Henry. 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It is Monday, August 24th, sitting at 17 degrees, partly cloudy skies in Montreal. Saint-Adèle sitting at 16 degrees, mostly cloudy skies. It's 15 degrees with a few clouds in Cowansville. Question for you this morning, how long would it take you to get from Deux-Montagnes to Blainville by public transit? Well, some would say too long. Some of the North Shore mayors say that needs to change if we want to get people out of their vehicles. The mayor of Deux-Montagnes will join us in a few minutes for that conversation. Neil Herlin will be back with more business news. Jay Turnbull will be talking about the Montreal Roses in sports. Not a loss, but not the result they wanted either. First, over to Lita Polson with the morning commute.
7: And looking at public transit here along the FM, working well, all three branches that are functioning. Actually, I saw the Marie Curie REM over the weekend, so I thought that was kind of cool. They're doing the tests, of course, heading to the airport on and off. And currently, if you are heading down from the North Shore of Montreal through the Blainville area is where you're really going to slow down. That's on the 15 South because they're still working on a major accident on the Saint-Rose side of the Jardin-Ouimet Bridge.
6: Thank you, Lita. Mix of sun and cloud for Montreal this morning. A few showers this afternoon with the risk of a thunderstorm and a high of 21 degrees. Humidex 26 for Cowansville. You're seeing some fog this morning. That should clear up. Otherwise, mainly cloudy skies. A few showers early this afternoon with the risk of a thunderstorm and a high of 24 degrees. Factor in the Humidex, it will feel like 27. It's exactly 6:38. A group of North Shore mayors will be gathering in Montreal later this morning. They want more public transit options for their communities. This is the head of the provincial election campaign that's set to kick off later this week. Denis Martin is the mayor of De Montagne, joins us on the line. Good morning. Welcome back to the program.
2: Well, good morning.
6: Why are you rallying with fellow North Shore mayors this morning?
2: Well, yes, we're rallying back in Sainte-Thérèse, using the bus to go directly to the Ministère des Transports in Montreal to get our point through. So it is important for us to have more public transport within the North Shore area. Like 3 out of 4 trips in the North Shore area are done in the North Shore, and only 1 out of 4 go to Montreal. So we need to develop that that public transport around our area.
6: Would you say that there has been too much focus in the last few years in getting people to Montreal in those 1/4?
2: Well, it's been like that for the past 40 years, I guess, which was a good way to do. But right now, our population has been increasing the most in Quebec, like Lanaudière region and Laurentian region. We think about 16% to 21% increase in the next 10 years. And there is no new lines available. So if somebody from Deux-Montagnes wants to go to work in Mirabel in the Parc-Industriel, they have to go through Laval. So if you go to the Métro Montmorency, then you use a bus back to Mirabel. It takes 2 hours. If I want to go to Repentigny, I have to pass directly downtown, use the Green Line all the way and 3 buses to get to Repentigny for 3 hours later. So these things have to change. And the problem is people use their cars. More cars on the road affects greatly the people moving around the city. The city is on the North Shore.
6: You now have 2 REM stations in Deux Montagnes. What impact is that having on the way people get around?
2: Well, then again, it's going from Deux Montagnes to Montreal, and we do appreciate the service, and our students appreciate going to McGill University or University of Montreal. But it's 1 out of 4, the trips around the area. The other thing with the REM is the government imposing different ways or infrastructures we have to pay. So like all North Shores, the 21 cities, we already contribute $65 million to public transport. The REM, and in 2017, they sent also the trains for Blainville or Mascouche with extra costs of $20 million a year. So we don't have any more money left to get our buses to go around the North Shore area. So what we're asking is to let us manage our buses so we could be more effective. So that's what we're trying to do.
6: Is buses your primary solution, Mr. Martin?
2: In the North Shore area would be the best way. I think we see it in Laval. We see it in Montreal. It works well. Laval works very well. And, if we could have, we're over 600,000 people on the North Shore area. So I think buses with a good service will help people going from, let's say, Deux Montagnes to Mirabel or Deux Montagnes to the Cégep in Terrebonne. More and more people don't have 2 cars. They have 3 cars, 4 cars. Their kids are going to school. And so, we're not helping the problem. So in the Montreal area, traffic is costing about $6 billion a year, and it will raise to about $10 billion in loss of productivity. So it's time to act, and we're asking political parties to have an eye on the way we could better manage our public transport on the North Shore.
6: Mr. Martin, you've been pleading for more public transit for a while now, especially transit within the region for more than a while now. Why do you think this time will be different?
2: Well, I think we're going to hit the wall, like we say. Like the more and more, if you want to come to North Shore, it's becoming confiscated. The government are asking us to densify because more and more people are in the Montreal area, and there are a lot of frustrations with our citizens in the area saying, "Well, you're densifying, but there's no way to go other than directly to Montreal, which is not supporting your needs." So I think it's important to put it on the agenda. There are many important issues, but we must not forget the public transport, which is very important for us.
6: Mm-hmm. What are you hearing from your residents?
2: Well, the frustration is to go from Deux-Montagnes to a 10-minute drive to Blainville. It takes over 2 hours, so it's a lot of frustration. And if we could better organize everything, that's what they're asking.
6: And if it's like taking that long,
2: we do contribute. Cities contribute over $60 million to public transport. So we would like to have results, and that's what we're asking the government right now.
6: And if it does take someone about 2 hours to get from Deux-Montagnes to Blainville, what's the frequency like of bus service?
2: Well, it could be within 1 hour, or 45 minutes, but it's usually about an hour between bus lines. But they're not effective, so. Let's say you leave from Deux-Montagnes, you're going to have to go through Laval to come back to Blainville. So it's not effective, so people, of course, will not use it. So that's important to, make sure that we have bus routes going from one city to the other.
6: And to drive to Blainville, how long would it take?
2: Oh, Blainville would take about 20 minutes, maybe. Mm. So, of course, the car is about the only issue, So it's been asking, like you said, I've been on this for many years. All our mayors, we've been on this for many years. So let us better manage. Let us manage our own funds within internal public transport. And, we'll come up with results. And it's not happening. And we've been knocking on many doors. It's not happening. So we're asking the different parties to listen to us, and we have not costly solutions, and that's where we're all together on this and moving to Montreal today and get our point through.
6: What if you're still having this conversation next year or a couple of years after or before the next election cycle?
2: Yeah, well, it's kind of ironic because when I started, I was elected first time in 2013. Mm-hmm. 2014, we did the same trip. All the mayors together went downtown, right. And not much has been improved since. So, of course, I think the situation on the traffic issue is not better, and it's time that the problem still exists, and it's time for it to change. They created at that time XO, and they created the RTM to better manage all this, and now there are no funds, so they're asking EXO to cut, and we're cutting lines right now, which is completely ridiculous. So it has to change, and I think we're going to get a report through, and the population is behind us on this, and hopefully they listen.
6: Mr. Martin, while we have you here, we're wondering how you're reacting to the breakdown in trade talks and the relief the Quebec government will provide to businesses.
2: Well, we've had some problems. We're discussing, close by, we have the Packard, which make big trucks, Freightliner trucks, Peterbilt trucks. They've been fighting for their survival for the last year. They had to let go over 1,300 people. They live in our area. Like I was saying, they work in our area. So it's very difficult. Many businesses are suffering, but it's a negotiation that is not easy. And I guess people are worrying right now on what's going to happen or what's going to be the next reaction from the Americans. So it's not an easy time for everybody right now.
6: Denis Martin, thanks for joining us this morning.
2: Pleasure. Thank you very much.
6: That was Denis Martin, the mayor of Dermontang. He and other North Shore mayors heading to Montreal asking for better transit within their region. And if you travel within the North Shore, you can let us know, 514-566-9066. Specifically, if you or if you know someone who takes public transit to get around the North Shore, how long does it take? Let us know on the Daybreak text message line. Right now, 6:47, here's Lita with the morning commute.
7: And just looking at the Dumontang line, the REM working very well. I also want to point out that the 901, the one of the bus pluses over on the South Shore has begun its trip this morning. It's the debut this morning, and it actually has left Terminus Longueuil at this point, heading over to the Delson area. So doing a sweep along, and mostly along Tachereau, but stopping at Hôpital Charles Lemoine, also at the REM Panama station. So, and also at the Candiac train line, the EXO train line. Still clearing that accident, by the way, in the North Shore of Montreal along the 15 South over the Genet-Rimé Bridge. Big accident in St. Rose. Still lengthy delays as people break starting around the Blainville area. So busy in spots, but still, Sean, still summertime traffic in certain areas, right, east and west.
6: Thank you, Lita. 6:48, Neil Herland is back with more business news. Good morning.
10: Good morning, Sean.
6: Neil, we're waiting to see how the markets react this morning to the news, U.S. tariffs on some Canadian goods. What is the next step?
10: Yeah, so the main Toronto Stock Exchange opens in about 2 hours and 42 minutes from now, and we'll see what happens. U.S. President Donald Trump's new 50% tariffs are now in effect, targeting about $28 billion in Canadian goods that are exported to the U.S. The list includes cement, T-shirts, Canadian booze, tongue depressors, and of course, hockey sticks. Meanwhile, in Ottawa, the Carney government is now preparing to release its list of counter tariffs. Prime Minister Mark Carney is vowing to respond with so-called dollar-for-dollar tariffs. That doesn't mean Canada will tariff the same goods that the Americans have on their list. Instead, the bureaucrats in Ottawa are now crafting their own list, trying to figure out what's the best strategic way to hit back, while also balancing the needs of Canadian consumers and the economy. Carney also says his counter tariffs will take effect after Labor Day. That leaves the door open to more negotiations between Canada and the U.S. And we know that the chief negotiator from Canada, Janice Charette, is still in touch with her American counterpart, U.S. trade rep Jameson Greer. So perhaps there could be a deal before Canada imposes its countermeasures.
6: Right. Neil, love him or hate him, Crocs are getting a new mascot. What's the company unveiling?
10: Yes, the shoes that are dishwasher safe are finally getting a mascot. You may have noticed the crocodile image on Crocs. Now that image is the inspiration for a mascot-sized version, a 6-foot-tall crocodile named Niles, who wears a massive size 26 Croc.
6: Wow.
10: Suddenly, I don't feel so self-conscious about my size 13 feet.
6: There you go.
10: The chief brand officer for Crocs, Terrence Riley, says Niles, the Croc mascot, is funny, optimistic, and always up for an adventure, giving us a new platform to tell stories that bring people into the Crocs universe. I love that. You know, you could just tell the marketing department spent quite some time coming up with that sentence. The Crocs universe. It sounds like the Marvel universe. Crocs will celebrate 25 years in 2027, and the new mascot was unveiled on TikTok, hatching out of an egg. Crocs is trying to expand its sales in China and India, and this new mascot is designed to appeal to shoppers all around the world.
6: I'm trying to close my eyes and think of how many pairs of Crocs I own. I think I'm like at six or so.
10: Really? I was surprised. I thought you had... perhaps I might say a more sophisticated
6: I'm wearing them right now.
10: Yeah.
6: No, but so the Crocs that I own, they're not the original Crocs that you see folks wearing.
10: Oh, okay.
6: My Crocs are loafers. There's one sandal, but there's two pairs of loafers, at least one that I bought last month. They look great. They're not dishwasher safe. I can't wear them.
10: Yeah, I look forward to you wearing your Crocs to a wedding, the loafer variety.
6: No. That's where I probably would draw the line. I wouldn't wear them there. But no, I would. Neil, I will take a picture and I will send them to you. How's that?
10: Okay, there's a Croc for every occasion, and Sean is living his best shoe life.
6: Absolutely. All right, we'll talk to you tomorrow, Neil.
10: Take care.
6: That is Neil Herland with the Business Report. It is 6:51. Jay Turnbull back with sports. And Jay, Montreal Roses had a home game last night. They were up against the worst team in the league.
3: Yeah, not exactly the Ottawa Red Blacks of the NSL, but still not a very good team. Calgary, remember Ottawa Red Blacks 0-10 this year. Anyway, back to Calgary. The Calgary Wild only have two wins this season, sitting in sixth spot in a six-team league. They have 12 losses in the season compared to Montreal's four. A lot riding in this game, though, because Ottawa is in first place in the NSL. Ottawa, not the Red Blacks. Again, I'm getting mixing everyone up. Not the Red Blacks, but the Ottawa soccer team is in first place in the NSL. The Roses, though, have been chewing away on that lead slowly. A win yesterday would have actually moved Montreal into a tie with Ottawa because the Vancouver Rise hammered Ottawa on Saturday 5-1. Last night, the Wild, though, opened the scoring in the 36th minute. Montrealer Marie-Yasmin Eridou leveled the score at the very end of the half, though. That's her third goal in five games for Montreal. And then, just after the break,
4: Talbert out of the penalty area. It's a touchdown. It's a bit of a risky one. This ball is sent back in, and it is in. Oh, a misplay. Montreal capitalizes with Elise Bennett, her 10th of the season.
3: Yeah, a real poor play by the Calgary Wild goalkeeper, basically just gifting a goal to Elise Bennett. She takes gifts happily. Still a lot to play in this game, though. So that was 1-1. Dramatic pause here, Sean, because I saw that goal made it 2-1.
4: Bauckham stepping over. Bauckham into a danger area.
3: Yeah, so that made it 2-2 in the 70th minute, and that's the way the game ended, a 2-2 draw. So Montreal gets a point, left two on the floor, though. I mean, you're playing against the worst team in the league with something riding on the line. You think you maybe put in a bit of a better effort. It's not always effort. Sometimes it is really just luck. Mm-hmm. But Montreal gets a point, two points behind the first place Ottawa team. The Roses are 9-4-4. Bennett, by the way, leading the league with 10 goals. So the Roses will next host the Halifax Tides on Saturday afternoon.
6: Yes.
3: Where? Saputo Stadium.
6: Yes.
3: I was looking at tickets earlier. Mm-hmm. I mean, I don't, thankfully it's my job, I don't have to buy tickets very often, so I don't look very often, but it looks like there's, I'd say, a few hundred left, maybe?
6: Yeah, it doesn't look like there are a lot of tickets left.
3: And there's, you know, this is,
6: hurry up.
3: We're still a week away from the game, so mm-hmm. we can expect a sellout there, I think, which would be fantastic for the women, play in front of a big crowd.
6: Yeah.
3: Be really, really cool.
6: All right.
3: By the way, the FC Supra.
6: Yes, they played yesterday.
3: Yeah, they had a game yesterday in Toronto, playing Inter Toronto. So both these teams are looking for points, a lot of points to stay in that playoff race. And this was a 1-0 lead for Inter Toronto. Their goaltender was great, but finally a super breakthrough.
4: Fleming for Absey. Low cross to the penalty spot. Sets perfectly. Dion Absey with a save. And Kremi's there to finish it off. It's been 4 or 5 minutes of unrelenting Supra pressure. And
3: Loic Kwemi scoring there for the Supra, evening leveling the score at one. That's the way the game ended. It's a 1 point for both teams. They would both obviously like both of them to have more points. Mm-hmm. FC Supra really needing as many points as they can get now to get into the playoffs. Supra dominated the second half, but still come away with just a 1 point, Sean.
6: Yeah. A lot of these teams are just racking up these one pointers. Here, 1 point there.
3: We can talk with CF Montreal later on if you want.
6: Yeah, that too. another point.
3: Another point. Way to
6: That's
3: go.
6: Better than zero.
3: It certainly is.
6: Thank you, Jay.

0: to Beautiful by Roy Woods. It's off his new album called X. 658 on the Daybreak text message line, 514-566-9066. We're hearing from you about long commutes. One person writing in saying, as a student teacher at the Cégep level, I did my stage in Terrebonne. From Snowden to the Cégep in Terrebonne, it was 2 hours and 30 minutes one way. I had to take the 601 Metro to be there for 8:30 in the morning to return home. Same thing, very long commute. 514-566-9066. Here's Rowan with news headlines.
1: Good morning, LaSalle College in Montreal sounding the alarm about financial difficulties. It owes the province $48 million and it's hoping to reach a deal with the provincial government. Comes after the government actually fined the school $30 million for accepting too many students into its English language programs. We'll have more on that.
2: We have quite a bit of volume coming in from the south shore of Montreal over the Champlain Bridge. I want to remind you, too, this coming weekend, the one that's up and coming on Friday, they're shutting down the Champlain Bridge into the city. So the direction will switch to the northbound side. So we'll prepare you for that as we get closer and closer to the weekend. Of course, it's Monday morning now. So
0: you're already thinking about the weekend.
2: Yeah. How about that darn Champlain Bridge situation? So we'll talk about it, though.
0: We will. All right. Thank you, Lita.
2: You're welcome.
0: This is Daybreak on CBC Radio 1, the CBC News app, CBC Listen. My name is Sean Henry. I'm the host here. Don't forget, you can download the CBC News app and listen to us on the go. We're going to speak to Véronique Prou from the Federation of Chambers of Commerce during World Report, and we'll have that interview for you after the 7:30 news.
3: This is World Report. Good morning, I'm Martina Fitzgerald. Canadians are entering a new work week under a new trade war. Over the weekend, fresh 50% U.S. tariffs kicked in on $28 billion worth of Canadian exports. Prime Minister Mark Carney says Canada will respond dollar for dollar after Labor Day. He's also expected to announce new supports for the Canadian businesses hit hard by this trade dispute. The CBC's Rafi Bujikanian joins us from Ottawa. Rafi, there are no further meetings scheduled between the Canadian and U.S. trade negotiators. Where do things stand this morning?
4: Martina, we know there is still some level of contact between U.S.-Canada Trade Relations Minister Dominic LeBlanc and U.S. Trade Representative Jameson Greer, but it is striking to me that the Prime Minister said quite openly there are no current plans to get back to the negotiating table. Simultaneously, he did not enact these counter tariffs right away. This two-week window is almost a stick that could turn into an olive branch if the Americans decide they do want to talk after all. As for when Canadians might get a sense of how local businesses here will be supported, there's certainly a sense of urgency. Here's Lisa Raitt, who is a member of the Prime Minister's Advisory Council on U.S.-Canada Relations and a former Conservative cabinet minister herself.
5: He really can't stall on that. Whoever is devising and developing these programs better have them ready to go Monday morning, because I can tell you where I work, clients are already calling and asking, what are we going to do?
4: We are expecting to hear from Prime Minister Carney later today.
3: As you know, Rafi, there's also pressure from the opposition for more transparency from Ottawa regarding this deal that was rejected. What can you tell us about that?
4: So Carney did share some details. He alluded to the U.S. refusing to exempt heavy-duty trucks from auto tariffs or going after Canadian protections on language and culture, for example, but that's not enough for the opposition Conservatives. Their U.S.-Canada relations critic Shuv Majumdar says releasing the full text of the agreement would reassure the country that walking away was the right choice.
6: It's incumbent on the Prime Minister to build that trust with the public and with the opposition by releasing the full text of what had been negotiated. We're not asking for secret aspects of the deal or negotiation tactics. That's not something that we want to undermine the government or Canada with. But the Canadian public deserves to know exactly what the deal was, so they should release the deal.
4: The Conservatives are also calling for Parliament to reconvene immediately to discuss both the agreement and what supports might look like, Martina.
3: The CBC's Rafi Bujikanian in Ottawa. Thank you, Rafi.
4: You're welcome.
3: As Rafi mentioned, there is no sense of when Canada and the U.S. could officially reconvene talks. To the contrary, both

0: seen. There is plenty of vocal opposition to the tariffs. These comments on Sunday by former Vice President Mike Pence.
1: My hope is, for the sake of American families, that what we're looking at here is negotiation and not confrontation.
0: And with the midterm elections a bit more than 2 months away, it could hurt some Republican candidates.
2: His policies are actively compounding the problem they elected him to solve, which was getting control of their cost of living.
0: CNN political analyst Ron Brownstein says many voters are blaming Trump for rising prices. Already one Republican senator facing a tough re-election battle, Susan Collins of Maine, is critical of the tariffs. She says they will increase costs for those in her state. Steve Futterman, CBC News, Los Angeles.
3: The diplomatic friction between Ottawa and Washington was on full display with the opening of the Gordie Howe International Bridge. Now, new documents obtained by CBC News show the American owner of a competing key route met with senior Canadian officials prior to the bridge's opening. Colin Butler has this exclusive report.
4: I don't know that there is a comparable.
5: Lori Troutman studies the Canada-U.S. border at Western Washington University. She's talking about Windsor, Detroit, where the privately owned Ambassador Bridge now sits beside the publicly owned Gordie Howe Bridge.
4: It creates a whole different layer, I think, of diplomacy. It's not necessarily about better accessibility or more efficiency for trade flows. It's about profit.
5: CBC News has learned that as the Gordie Howe prepared to open, senior Canadian government officials met privately in April with the ambassador's American owner, Matthew Maroon, at his request. The details contained in briefing notes obtained by CBC through the Access to Information Act. But much of what was discussed remains blacked out. Maroon didn't respond to a request for comment. What we do know is 11 days after the meeting, the Ambassador Bridge lowered its tolls below the rates of Gordie Howe.
6: It's not surprising.
5: That's University of Windsor political science professor John Sutcliffe. The Maroon family fought for decades to protect its lucrative Ambassador Bridge monopoly. They couldn't stop the Gordie Howe.
6: I mean, you have a classic case of a moving from a monopoly situation to one where there's competition and therefore prices come down.
5: Ottawa says the meeting was routine. The circumstances, though, were anything but. A billionaire, a new competitor, a bridge caught in a fight with the White House. Ottawa listened, but what Maroon wanted them to hear remains secret. Colin Butler, CBC News, London, Ontario.
3: In Ukraine.
7: 35th річниця. Державне свято.
3: President Volodymyr Zelensky addresses his nation as it marks 35 years of separation from the Soviet Union. Zelensky says Ukrainians know the value of independence as they fight against Russian aggression, adding his country wants peace. He will not give in. British Prime Minister Andy Burnham is among the world leaders attending Independence Day ceremonies in Kyiv. He's there to chair his first meeting of the Coalition of the Willing, which Canada is also part of. New Zealand's government is taking steps to ban social media for kids under 16.
8: And I won't pretend that it will be simple or that it will be perfect. We won't get every single child off social media. Some will always find ways around it. But frankly, it's just way too important not to at least try.
3: Prime Minister Christopher Luxon called out tech giants such as Meta, TikTok, and Snapchat for exposing young people to harmful and addictive content. He has tabled new legislation today that would require social media platforms to verify the ages of users through things like facial recognition or digital IDs. New Zealand has a coalition government. It's not clear if other parties will support the bill. Canada tabled similar legislation in June. Experts in Canada say social media is also playing a role in the declining mental health of teens here. The findings, part of new data out this morning, gathered from thousands of Ontario students. As Tashana Reid explains, researchers say while mental health struggles for youth are still prevalent, there are signs a shift may be happening.
9: Schools closed, their friends are asleep, their parents are asleep, and there's nobody else.
10: Kids Help Phone says more and more young people are reaching out for help at night when they feel most alone. In the first half of this year, Canada's free mental health crisis service says it saw a 24% increase in the volume of overnight texts compared to last year. Rebecca Shields is CEO of Kids Help Phone.
9: And predominantly the number one issue is anxiety and stress.
10: Something also looked at in a new report by the Center for Addiction and Mental Health in Toronto. It took a

0: closer look at the health of 10,000 students in Ontario between grades 7 and 12. In an anonymous online survey, 46% of students reported experiencing moderate to serious levels of psychological distress. A slight decrease, says Haley Hamilton, a senior scientist at CAMH.
1: So the numbers that we're seeing now in 2025 is more similar to the number that we saw in 2019, pre-pandemic.
0: Researchers don't know why there's been a decrease, but say distress levels are still nearly double compared to over a decade ago.
1: I think it's recognizing that we still have a long way to go.
0: Shields says social media, AI, online bullying, and exploitation has made things even more challenging for today's youth.
2: Young people, you know, are resilient, but they also face with unprecedented challenges, and that's why we all have to work together to ensure that they have the support that they need.
0: Researchers say more students also reported speaking with a professional for their mental health, an encouraging sign. Tashauna Reed, CBC News, Toronto.
3: And that is the latest national and international news from World Report. For news anytime, go to cbcnews.ca. I'm Martina Fitzgerald. This is CBC News.
4: Hi, my name is JP. 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
5: It's 7:10. It's Monday, August 24th. Good morning. I'm your host, Sean Henry. It is 17 degrees, partly cloudy skies in Montreal. It's 15 and partly cloudy in St. Adèle, 15 with a few clouds in Cowansville. Coming up this half hour, the provincial election is expected to be called by the end of the week. Already, some candidates have stepped down in one case for past online comments. A digital media expert joins us to reveal how a politician's future can hinge on their social media past. First, over to Lita Paulson with the morning commute.
6: And not a bad commute. It still looks summer as you make your way into town. If you're coming in for over the Charles de Gaulle Bridge, you're picking up volume, though, at the Anjou Interchange. And there's a lot of volume on 25 South, Sean, all the way at this point from Beaubien down and through the tunnel.
5: Well, it just keeps getting worse.
6: Oh, yes.
5: Moving up, it'll be close to the 40 soon.
6: Yes.
5: At this rate.
6: Exactly. And it's about a 42-minute delay now.
5: Wow. Okay. Thank you. Rowan Kennedy is here with news headlines.
7: Good morning, Sean. We'll be talking about those tariff talks falling apart between the Canada and U.S. officials. We'll have more about the programs that Quebec is actually rolling out, the assistance programs that they're expected to roll out this week. Interest-free loans for up to a year for larger businesses, up to $50 million for large businesses, up to $150,000 for smaller businesses. We'll be talking about that. And another story we'll be talking about is an operation to clean up waterways in the province. Things like glass bottles, you know, even a toilet were found in local rivers and waterways since the beginning of the province. And recently, the organization that carried out that cleanup will give us a good idea of what they picked out of the out of the waterways.
5: Well, yeah, and the news is not good. Just a little bit of a scoop there. The news has got not good. Thank you, Rowan. A mix of sun and cloud for Montreal today. We're expecting a few showers this afternoon with the risk of a thunderstorm and a high of 21 degrees, factor in the humidex 26. Showers this evening. There's still a risk of a thunderstorm early this evening and a low of 17. For St. Adèle, mainly cloudy. There's a 30% chance of showers still this hour. Showers this afternoon and the risk of thunderstorms and a high of 20 degrees. Showers this evening. There's a risk of thunderstorms still or early this evening and a low of 14 degrees. It's 7:12. The election campaign is expected to kick off sometime this week. In the lead up, parties have been busy announcing candidates, but some of those choices are already coming under scrutiny. For example, the Quebec Liberals dropped the candidate last month after he compared the Parti Québécois to Nazis on Facebook. This got us thinking about how political parties vet their candidates. Colleen McCool is an expert in political communications at Concordia University and joins us in studio. Thanks for coming in.
8: Thanks for having me.
5: A question for you. Can you shed light on the process on how political candidates are vetted by parties?
8: So political candidates come to parties with a long past of their own lives a lot of the time. And that past is both digital and analog or just offline. And then political parties need to sort of sift through all of that of course, with social media, you end up having just so much potentially that can be sifted through, including the posts that you were mentioning. So they have people who do just look through people's social media, sometimes going up and down a very old Facebook scroll, for example, trying to see if they can anticipate posts that would get their potential candidates in trouble.
5: How far can that check go?
8: That check can go as long, basically, everything they have access to. So I'm getting old. I've had a Facebook page since 2006. Mm-hmm. If I were to be vetted, they'd be looking through all my posts up until the very first ones I made as a teenager.
5: I'm not trying to give anyone any ideas here, but what if people delete their Facebook page, start again, scrub their pictures? Is it still searchable? Can political parties still find things?
8: That gets a bit trickier. Candidates can be straight up with political parties and they can say, hey, I have an old Facebook page that I deleted because it had stuff I didn't like on it. And they can share that with parties, but they can also keep it to themselves. And then that can be a fun surprise if someone has screenshots of these old posts for parties later on in the campaign.
5: There you go. We gave an example of the Liberals dropping a candidate for comments he made on social media. Those comments, though, were fairly recent. So what do you think happened?
8: A lot of things could happen. Sometimes, I don't know the exact details of the story. It could have been he was already a candidate, and so this was post the vetting process when he put those on. Or it could also be that there's just such a glut of information to be checking on when you're vetting candidates these days, that human error happened and something was missed.
5: What are some of those challenges that a party can face leading them to miss something?
8: Well, again, just lots of information. For example, if you certain candidates have written books and you have to have someone who reads through that books.
5: So there's a lot of vetting. It's a long process if someone wants to become a candidate.
8: It can be quite a long process. Yeah.
5: Is there a risk of, I don't say, I mean, of course, there's some kind of comments that are completely unacceptable and you know, and then parties have to deal with them. But is there room for that was then, this is now, in terms of someone's development? I mean, for example, are you the same person in 2006 as you are 2026?
8: I hope not. I think the way to put it is that there is room for, this is generally done internally, and so there's room for internal bias or comments that sometimes work with what a party has to say, and that you don't necessarily think, and then the public reads them and they have a different reaction to it.
5: Right. When is it too late to drop a candidate?
8: Technically, you can always drop a candidate, but if we're going by election rules, generally too late to drop a candidate is once the ballots are confirmed with the DGRQ or the Elections Quebec. That being said, there have been cases where someone's name is on the ballot, but a party will disavow the candidate nonetheless and will not consider them as part of their roster if something comes up.
5: Right. Now, you'll be studying this election campaign with regards to social media. Tell us exactly what you're looking at.
8: So I'm working with a bigger team and we're looking into the role of what political influencers are going to have to say on the campaign.
5: Yeah. Tell us a little bit more about that.
8: So political influencers are really cool and also just like there are tons of them. And we use a very broad way of approaching it, but political influencers are people who go online and have an audience and talk about politics to that audience from their own perspective. Generally, the way they're talking about politics is very opinion-based. It's a lot of reacting to stuff, and they're generally followed by lots and lots of people who then incorporate what they have to say into their media diet and their understanding of what's going on during the election and who potentially they might vote for.
5: Yeah, we did learn at the end of last week that the CQ will be working with influencer and entrepreneur Olivier Primo. He'll be traveling and meeting different people and carrying the message to the CAQ. What do you make of that?
8: Well, I mean, I think that's a really novel case study, actually. I can't think of any other examples, especially in Quebec, where you've had an influencer sort of come on as a celebrity endorsement and do the whole campaign. A lot of times you might have an influencer make a post or a video or show up to a rally and say, I'm endorsing X or Y. But to really be doing this tour throughout Quebec as in your position as an influencer saying, hey, I really like this party and I'm going to be doing this for a long time. That's really new. I'm really curious to see what that's going to be like.
5: Yeah, that is influencer entrepreneur Olivier Primo working with the CAQ for the campaign. How do you define a political influencer?
8: Oh, no, don't ask me this question.
5: Is it a long answer?
8: It is a bit of a long answer. And it's one that we're still working out. But yeah. I think the easiest way to define a political influencer is someone who has an audience online and who discusses politics mainly with the goal or with a goal of potentially convincing people to see things their way.
9: Right.
5: Do you have a set number of people you'll be looking at throughout this campaign?
8: So we're looking at around 250 accounts. Yeah, it's a lot. But influencers are, the term we use is porous. So what counts as influencing can vary and it's very fluid. So we want to have a very broad view of different types of political influencers.
5: Right. And when do you plan to come up with results or conclusions of what you found, of what you observed towards the end of the campaign? Is it going to be post-campaign a few months down the line? How will that work?
8: Different conclusions will come out at different times. I suppose science can be a bit long.
5: Yeah.
8: We do hope to have at least some preliminary ideas of what we saw at the end of the campaign, but likely further results will come later in time.
5: If someone listening this morning sees an influencer, a political influencer, talking about a specific party or a specific campaign, what should they be watching out for?
8: What they should be watching out for, I think, is just to keep in mind that a lot of influencers are doing opinion work, which isn't necessarily a bad thing, but they are coming at it with a very clear perspective that honestly influencers generally make pretty obvious, which is a bit easier to manage. But it also means that a lot of influencers aren't necessarily journalists and that they're not going out and doing fact gathering. They're not doing interviews like you're doing with me right now. They're not necessarily checking their facts before they give you an opinion. So I'd say if that influencer says something that's really interesting to you, probably the best thing to do is to then go find a reputable news source and double check what they're saying just to be sure that what's being told is true.
5: Thanks for joining us this morning for this conversation.
8: Thanks for having me.
5: That was Colleen McCool, a PhD candidate in communication studies at Concordia University. 7:20, here's Lita.
6: And the roads have swelled since the last time we spoke, Sean. It's very busy, 13 south from almost the 640 all the way down and over the Louis-Bisson Bridge. Still pretty good, though, through the Saint-Pierre area, through the Lachine area. We do have more traffic, Vaudreuil-Dorion, as you approach the 30-40 split. And from Repentigny, it's quite busy now at the 640-40 interchange right down and over the Charles de Gaulle Bridge.
5: Thank you, Lita. 7:21. What does it mean to be a Quebecer? Who defines it? Ahead of the fall election call, CBC host Sudhakrishnan has been speaking to a cross-section of people in the province about how they identify. In her latest video, she visited a Tamil language school in St. Michel. She spoke with a young teacher born and raised in Montreal. She also spoke to her mother, who fled war-torn Sri Lanka and came to Quebec. Both of them spend the weekends teaching Tamil to children, many whose first language at home is French. Here's some of that conversation.
10: My name is Krishnavi Sivanathan.
11: Why is it important for you to be teaching on the weekends?
12: My parents also, my mom teaches here. I grew up here learning my culture and my language.
13: My name is Santi. Santi Ravadani Sivabalan. I'm from Sri Lanka. I came here in 1980. Je travaille dans le CHSLD.
11: So when you came here, you didn't know any French?
13: I didn't know the French. Even I didn't know the English. When I came to Canada, everybody said the French is hard. That's why I went to the English school. Then I thought, we are living in Quebec a long time, so why I had to try the French? So I went to the French school. The 100% they speak French. Then because of my work, I learned the French too.
11: If you were to rate which language you know the best, Tamil you know best?
13: Tamil is my language, mother tongue. That's why it's easy. The second language, before I taught English, now really I forget too many words in English. Because always I have 24 hours I work with the older people, so I learned French more than English.
11: So your French is better than your English?
13: My French is better than English now.
11: I'm just wondering how that makes you feel when you hear sometimes the discourse either in the media or from politicians about the decline in French, when you see how hard your mother has worked to speak French and she fled a war and came here to learn French.
12: They're really judging the whole community off of a smaller part of the small percentage that's not willing to, I guess. Most of our immigrated communities are putting in the effort.
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0: It's 7:24 this morning on Commotion. There has never been a post-political life like Justin Trudeau's. He was Canada's first real influencer PM, a politician whose political fortunes were tied to his celebrity and his pop cultural currency. And while most former political leaders write a memoir or join a think tank, Justin Trudeau is leaning into having fun. He's traveling the world with his pop star girlfriend, Katy Perry, hyping his son's music career and doing it all very publicly online for all of us to see. A bunch of people are going to be talking about this on Commotion that is coming up at 11 o'clock on CBC Radio 1 or wherever you get your podcasts. 7:24, here's Jay Turnbull with sports.
1: Good morning, Sean. Well, the U.S. Open is underway and there's some big news from some of the game's biggest stars. So we are in the qualifying rounds again today. It's not a lot of big names will be on any of the courts. But soon in mixed doubles, we will see the return of one Carlos Alcaraz. He's the defending U.S. Open champ, not in mixed doubles, but in singles. Hasn't played though since April. He has been dealing with a wrist injury. So that in itself is exciting. The fact that Alcaraz is coming back, maybe not so exciting for some of the other top players thinking, oh no, he's back, really? Oh no. But he'll also be in mixed doubles and his partner will be Serena Williams. She is in the mixed doubles main draw, which begins tomorrow. Williams and Alcaraz have been given a wild card into the tournament. Williams, of course, a 23-time Grand Slam singles champion. It'll be first time playing at the U.S. Open since 2022. She returned to tennis this summer, but she will not play in the singles draw. So just mixed doubles with Alcaraz. Maybe we'll see her team up with Venus Williams for doubles. We'll see. I mean, they played together in Cincinnati. So she hasn't played singles since Wimbledon when she lost the first round and injured her knees. So, you know, she actually won a mixed doubles title way back in 1998 before actually winning anything for singles. So other mixed doubles teams to watch for, of course, I mentioned this earlier, Alex Ayala, the phenom from the Philippines.
0: Yes.
1: Teaming up with Felix Auger-Aliassime and Leila Fernandez playing with Francis Tiafoe. Tiafoe, the runner-up yesterday at the Cincinnati Open. So it'd be a lot of fun to watch that. Mixed doubles, I like it. It's a cool concept. A bit of baseball news. A nice tribute for a former Montreal Expo. The Colorado Rockies unveiled a huge, huge statue for Larry Walker, the man from Maple Ridge, BC. Played for several years here, but was the first Colorado Rocky to be inducted into the Baseball Hall of Fame. Had a fantastic career there. He played parts of 10 seasons with the Rockies. 1997 was the National League MVP. I just watched some video of him. Looks like he can still play. He looks like he's still in pretty good shape. He's telling a story about his father. He's 88 years old, still umpiring baseball. They said that he went and sat down and speak with his dad again, 88 years old. Had his gear on, had an hour between games, just sat on in the bleachers wearing his umpire gear. Pretty legendary for a guy that old to be doing it. So again, for playing with the Rockies, played first base and right field, 258 home runs with the Rockies, a .334 batting average. So a fantastic career them. So congrats to Larry Walker. We'll hopefully hear some tape from him a bit later on in the show.
0: Thank you.
1: Thanks.
0: It is 7:27. Here's some music this Monday morning. This is Run Right Into It by the Barr Brothers.

0: of Run Right Into It by the Barr Brothers are in concert in Gatineau next week. 729, 17 degrees in Montreal. It's 15 in St. Adèle. It is 15 degrees in Cowansville. Here's Lita with the morning commute.
1: And a lot of volume coming down from the north shore of Montreal. In the Boisbriand area, another accident. And it's around the 640-15 interchange. It's on the 15 south in Boisbriand. Watch out. Be careful as you drive around.

0: This is CBC News. Good morning, it's 7:30. I'm Rowan Kennedy with your CBC News from Montreal. Quebec Provincial Police are searching for anyone who may have witnessed a collision between a moped and a vehicle that left a 15-year-old boy seriously injured yesterday. Collision occurred sometime early in the morning in Les Cèdres, west of Montreal. Sûreté du Québec says a motorist found the 15-year-old badly injured and a damaged moped as well on Route 338. Victim was found between Saint-Ferrel and Saint-Dominique roads just before 1 a.m. And investigators with the Major Crimes Division based in Vaudreuil are asking any witnesses to call police. $48 million in debt. LaSalle College in Montreal could be forced to close. It's asking the provincial government to come to the table and help reach an agreement, or else it says it could file for creditor protection as early as this afternoon. Stephanie Miles has more. We'll bring you that story later in the newscast. And in other news, there are calls to buy more local products and support Quebec businesses dealing with new 50% U.S. tariffs. Christian Kaiser is a dairy farmer in Saint-Émeric-Gilde and vice president of the Farmers Union in the Eastern Townships. He says their industry is an economic powerhouse for regional areas and the government needs to support them so they can stock more shelves in local grocery stores. He says tariffs on aluminum and steel are also a blow because repairs and equipment for farming is now more expensive. And now we'll bring you that story from Stephanie Miles. $48 million in debt. LaSalle College in Montreal could be forced to close. She has more.
1: Students at LaSalle College are supposed to start classes on Thursday, but they could find themselves without a school to attend. In a letter dated Saturday and obtained by Radio-Canada, the head of the college, Claude Marchand, wrote Premier Christine Fréchette that the establishment's ability to operate is compromised by a $48 million debt to the Quebec government. If they can't come to some sort of an agreement, the college will be forced to seek protection under Companies Creditors Arrangement Act. That could happen as early as today at 2 p.m., he wrote. The school was hit with a $30 million fine for admitting too many students to its English language programs over two school years. It's a penalty Marchand called unfair, excessive, and unprecedented for a nonprofit organization. They went over the quota by nearly 1,800 students. The school has a total of 5,000 students. It was exactly a year ago that the school's board also wrote to the premier, then François Legault, to ask him to intervene. And with that, it pushed back the scheduled Monday start of classes by a day. When contacted by Radio-Canada, Minister of Higher Education Martine Biron's office had no comment for the moment. Stephanie Miles, CBC News, Montreal.
0: And in other news, the City of Montreal is expected to debate a Projet Montréal motion today, which seeks to cut the city's institutional ties with Israel. Hundreds of Quebecers have called on the city to stand in solidarity with the Palestinian people. Meanwhile, many Jewish organizations in Montreal denounced the motion as one-sided. Julia Israel has more.
2: The motion calls on the city to denounce what it describes as an apartheid regime imposed on Palestinians and a genocide perpetrated against them. Hundreds of Quebec artists have joined the coalition Quebec Artists Against Apartheid Club, urging city councillors to accept the motion. Plateau Mont-Royal councillor Alex Norris says the motion falls in line with the city's past responses to human rights violations around the world, like during South African apartheid and when Russia invaded Ukraine.
3: There shouldn't be an exception for human rights violations committed against the Palestinian people.
2: The motion also states the importance of fighting anti-Semitism and all forms of hate. And Norris says that standing with Jewish people in Montreal and around the world can go hand in hand with denouncing rights violations committed by the State of Israel. But Paola Samuel with B'nai B'rith Canada says the city has no place to involve itself with foreign conflicts and fears that the motion, if passed, would stoke division.
4: The temperature is so high in this country and in this city, and the job of city council is to lower the temperature, not put wood on this fire, on this inferno that's already going on, and that is where the Jewish community is being targeted over and over and over again.
2: Mayor Soraya Martinez-Ferrada said in April that her position on the conflict in the Middle East is to not take one, and instead she is focusing on unity among Montrealers, leaving the rest up to the federal government. Julia Israel, CBC News, Montreal.
0: North Shore mayors in near Montreal are pleading their case for better public transport. I'll be hopping on a bus from Sainte-Thérèse to the Transport Ministry offices for a meeting in downtown Montreal today. De Montagne Mayor Denis Martin leading the charge. He says they need better local bus services to travel between communities with growing populations.
5: Like Lanaudière region and Laurentian region, we think about 16% to 21% increase in the next 10 years. And there is no new lines available. So if somebody from Deux-Montagnes wants to go to work in Mirabel in the Parc-Industriel, they have to go through Laval. So if you go to the Metro Montmorency, then you use the bus back to Mirabel, it takes 2 hours.
0: We'll be following that meeting and updates on that throughout the day. You can tune in to cbc.ca/Montreal for more on that. And finally, what do glass bottles, opened boxes of cereal, and a toilet all have in common? Well, they were all pulled out of Quebec rivers and lakes as part of a major cleanup operation this month. Expedition Saint-Laurent says more than 30,000 pounds of garbage was collected since August 6th. Teams scoured riverbanks and waterways in 20 communities as far as Baie-Comeau. The group hopes to raise awareness about protecting local water bodies and reducing single-use plastics. And that was your CBC News.
6: Thank you, Rowan. That was Rowan Kennedy from the CBC Montreal Newsroom. Good morning. I'm Sean Henry. This is Daybreak on CBC Radio 1, the CBC News app, CBC Listen. 7:36, it is Monday, August 24th. We're sitting at 17 degrees in Montreal with partly cloudy skies. It's 15 degrees with partly cloudy skies in Saint-Adèle-Cownsville, sitting at 15 degrees with a few clouds. We're going to hear what's on the agenda for the head of the Chambers of Commerce of Quebec. She likely has lots of phone calls and meetings today on day three of this trade war. Véronique Proulx took some time to talk to us during World Report, so we'll have that conversation for you in a few minutes. We want to hear from you. How do you feel about this breakdown in talks? How will this affect your purchasing habits, your traveling decisions? 514-566-9066. You probably noticed already there is a resurgence of people online posting alternatives to some American brands that exist here in Canada and calls for people to think about where they travel. So let us know what kind of conversations you're having, how you're affected by all of this. 514-566-9066. Lita Poulsen is here with the morning commute.
7: And Sean, I'm just checking out the bike routes, and they're moderately traveling through the Saint-Denis, also through Griffintown, if you're traveling along the canal, Maisonneuve, all relatively busy, especially on Saint-Denis and Maisonneuve, but people haven't switched over to their winter bikes yet, so it's nice.
6: Lita.
7: It's perfect.
6: Lita.
7: Yes, I know.
6: What day is it today?
7: I know. Well, it's summertime. It's beautiful.
6: Meanwhile, they've switched over to their winter bikes.
7: Because they've switched into different clothing. I do have to say that it's a little more, people are a little more wrapped up on the bike paths now.
6: True.
7: And at this point, and I also want to mention, very important, Illatorre Bridge night workers. If you travel on the Illatorre Bridge tonight, tomorrow night, it will be closed coming into town, completely closed from Vaudreuil right over to Senneville. So direction into town, direction Montreal, and doing some maintenance work on that route. So you're going to have to take the Gallipeau Bridge. I'm hoping it's not going to be too busy. They're lifting the tolls too in Les Cèdres.
6: Okay, well, that's good to know. And again, new bus schedules for those who take public transit, new bus schedules in effect for several communities.
7: Yes.
6: As of today, you should see more frequency on certain bus
7: and
6: routes.
7: And school buses.
6: And school buses do school routes because school is starting this week for some folks, right?
7: And the super bus too. Excuse me, let me call it what it properly is called. It's called the Bus Plus over on the South Shore. Began today from Delson right over to the metro station. And especially at Panama, it will stop for the REM station there. So people in Delson can actually take the REM. And with that 901, the RTL 901.
6: Okay, thank you, Lita. Let's get to some weather right now. Mix of sun and cloud for Montreal. A few showers this afternoon with the risk of a thunderstorm and a high of 21 degrees, humidex 26. Showers this evening, risk of a thunderstorm early this evening and a low of 17. Cownsville, you may see some fog this morning. That should clear up. Otherwise, mainly cloudy. A few showers early this afternoon with the risk of a thunderstorm and a high of 24 degrees. Humidex 27. Partly cloudy with a 40% chance of showers this evening. There's a risk of a thunderstorm early this evening. Fog patches developing overnight and a low of 12 degrees. It's 7:39. Trade talks between Canada and the U.S. have collapsed. New tariffs are now in effect. Canada has promised to retaliate dollar for dollar, and Quebec businesses are bracing for the impact. Véronique Proulx is president and CEO of the Fédération des Chambres de Commerce du Québec. I spoke to her during World Report. Véronique Proulx, thanks for joining us.
8: Good morning.
6: What are you hearing from Quebec businesses?
8: Well, Quebec businesses are quite concerned with the tariffs that are now in place. For many companies, it's unbearable or unrealistic to sell from Quebec to the U.S. because 50% tariffs are just too much for them to bear. So companies right now are really taking into consideration the impact of the tariffs. They're looking at if they have mitigation plans, if they can put them in place. But I'm afraid that for many, it will mean to slow down production in Quebec. And potentially this will bring to layoffs of employees across the province. And actually, just before the tariffs came in, we had surveyed our members, and they told us that if the tariffs did come in place, we could expect major losses in terms of employees, so an average of 38 employees per company affected, and in terms of revenues, approximately $6 million lost per company as well. So it's quite devastating for these companies, but for all the ecosystem in the different regions of Quebec.
6: How quickly can we expect to feel the impact of this escalation in the trade war between Canada and the U.S.?
8: Well, for the companies who are very dependent on the U.S. market, I'm thinking of companies that have 50, 75% of their exports going to the U.S. It's going to be, we're going to see it happening in the next days because someone who has 75% of their sales going to the United States and they have to pay 50% tariffs since Saturday, or last Friday, actually. Mm-hmm. This means that they don't have the cash flow. They don't have cash flow liquidity to pay their suppliers, to pay their employees. So it's a really critical situation. And this is why, you know, throughout the weekend, I met with Premier Fréchette. I met with the federal government as well. And we're asking them to announce sooner than later new measures to support companies.
6: They announced, Premier Fréchette, they made some announcements on the weekend.
8: These announcements are programs that were already in place or have existed in the past, which are good, but we're asking for a tax break like they did through the pandemic, through COVID. They had put in place, what they did is they delayed the payment for TVQ, for instance, for taxes for companies. They delayed the moment companies had to pay their income tax, and they also accelerated the reimbursement of tax credits for research and development. So this is a measure that doesn't cost a lot for the government, actually doesn't cost money, but it gives more breathing space for companies, and this is what we need. Companies do not need more debt. They don't have the capacity to get more loans, even if the loans don't have interest. They need cash to get through this situation.
6: Canada is retaliating dollar for dollar. How will this help or hurt businesses?
8: Well, it will certainly hurt businesses more than it will help. We understand the political decision to announce counter tariffs. But as I've said in the past, and I was there through the first Trump administration as well, what hurts the most our companies is these counter tariffs, because we're imposing tax on products that our Canadian companies are importing from the U.S. Often they don't have, you know, they don't have equivalent products or these products that they can find in Canada or elsewhere, and we'll be taxing them 50%. So we're hurting our own economy. And some of these companies aren't exporters, so they're not affected by the U.S. tariffs. They're only affected by the Canadian tariffs. And what we've seen overall over the past years, over the past counter tariffs that have been put in place, what happens is that we have Chinese competition selling to Canada at lower prices than what we can manufacture here. So it's a really difficult situation today for Quebec companies, on one side because we have export tariffs, and on the other side because we're expecting new counter tariffs for Quebec companies importing from the U.S.
6: Counter tariffs are not going to be in place until after Labor Day. What do you want to happen between now and then?
8: Well, we've been sharing with the federal government sectors or products that are sensitive for certain companies where we would like to not see counter tariffs. We're also asking the government to not go dollar for dollar, but really target products, finished products, that will send a strong message to on the American side and hurt American companies, but as less possible for companies. This being said, no matter what list they come up with, it will hurt our economy. And it's really SMEs in the different regions of Quebec, manufacturers who are importing from the U.S. who will be the most affected. So this is why we will need support measures. There's no other way to do it. In the short run, we need support measures to see how we can get through this. If they will, you know, will they go back to the negotiation table? Will there be an agreement? And if not, how we help our companies to pivot? And the federal government has done many good things since the beginning of the tariff war. In terms of public procurement, we've heard Buy Canada, so more Canadian content in government procurement. We've seen Prime Minister Carney once again this weekend talk about the fact that he wants to announce more investments projects in energy and infrastructure. There's an announcement today happening in Quebec. These are good things. In Quebec, we would like to see more ambition. We have the elections coming up. We really need the different parties during the election period to commit on what they will do to help companies in the current context. And I'm talking about procurement. I'm talking about mining. We really need to accelerate projects in Quebec and make sure we have more local content. Right. If not, why would Quebec companies stay in Quebec? They'll move to the U.S. And that's the greatest concern.
6: What does your day look like today, Véronique Proulx?
8: So today we're going to be reaching out. You know, we've been doing it all weekend, but we are reaching out to many members to really take the pulse of what's happening, how it's impacting them, talking to different representatives from the provincial and federal government. We'll also be connecting with our network of chambers because the Federation has corporate members, but also 120 chambers in the different communities of Quebec. So we'll be reaching out to them to see how we can engage together, make sure that we can share information and bring it back up to the government so that they can take decisions with the best knowledge they have of what's happening on the ground.
6: Any plan to reach out to Americans you've been in contact with over the last little while?
8: So I was actually in Washington last June and 2 weeks ago in New York, Niagara, meeting with state chambers. And we've been in contact with our counterparts, the U.S. Chamber as well. And we'll be doing more of that to see how we can really work together and make sure that we're vocal on both sides of the border, because we need that more than ever. Actually, and you know, we're doing this, but I'm encouraging all companies, organizations to speak to their customers, their suppliers in the U.S. I've heard it many times. We're hurting, but they're hurting as well. So we need to work together to be able to push our governments to come to the table and come to an agreement that makes sense for both of us.
6: Véronique Proulx, thanks for joining us this morning.
8: My pleasure.
6: Véronique Proulx is the president and CEO of the Fédération des Chambres de Commerce du Québec. And for the audience, Finance Minister Éric Girard will be in studio with us after the 8 o'clock edition of World Report. And don't forget, we want your thoughts on all of this. 514-566-9066 is the Daybreak text message line. 747, here's Lita.
7: Looking at another stalled vehicle, there are quite a few problems, isolated problems, not a lot of volume this morning on the 20 West, but at Woodland, watch out for a stalled vehicle in the right-hand lane, and also on the 15 northbound around the Carrefour, around the 440, another stalled vehicle. And southbound, we've had several accidents, major accidents this morning already, Sean, and one over the Jardin-Wimé Bridge has been removed, still delays from Blainville. And the other one that we had just around the, just a little bit past that point has not been removed. Still slow in the St. Rose area.
6: Thank you. 748, when it comes to teaching your children life lessons, there's a strong argument for making financial literacy a priority. We're talking about understanding things like the ins and outs of handling money and what to do with a paycheck. Still, for many parents, it can be hard to start the conversation. It could be challenging with teenagers who may have their own ideas about how money works. Here's personal finance columnist Rubina Ahmed-Hawk with some ideas on how to approach the situation.
9: One crucial conversation with your teen is the money talk. This is the time when most young people start earning their own money, start spending without your supervision, and build their lifelong financial habits.
10: I think it's really important to use real life examples to teach our kids about money rather than hypothetically talking about money.
9: Maya Korbik is the founder of Teach Kids Money and the Wealthy Kids Investment Club. She's dedicated to helping teens build the financial literacy skills they need. Korbik, an accountant herself, says there are certain areas where teens lack financial education, and that's where parents should start the conversation.
10: One is understanding of how much things really cost. Unless they're making their own money, a lot of times they're not aware of the cost. And then the other, I guess, area where teenagers lack awareness with respect of money would be saving money. and delaying gratification.
9: Corbick says with back-to-school shopping in full swing, this is the perfect time to have the money talk with your teenage kids. Give them a budget to stay under. Show them how to comparison shop and look for best value. And above all, let them make mistakes.
10: Along the way, you know, we could provide some helpful advice, but really trying not to interfere too much because we want this to be a learning opportunity for them.
11: I think some of the things definitely are like the impulse purchases.
9: Shailen Sika Patel is an 18-year-old high school graduate. He's getting ready to head off to university in the fall. Patel says he joined the Wealthy Kids Club while in high school to learn about concepts like saving, investing, and how the stock market works. But adds his parents also support his financial literacy journey.
11: They taught me from even when I was getting birthday money from when I was really little, save 50% of all the money that you get. And then use the other 50% as spending money to have fun.
9: Soon-to-be university student Patel says parents who want to teach their teens about money should look for fun ways to access the right information.
11: I'd also say like YouTube is a great resource as well. Like it's free, everything there. You can find pretty much like a video on anything. I also think like using social media to your advantage to learn about like your financial literacy and some tips like that. Because those videos are really short.
9: Patel has this advice for any teenager struggling to manage their money.
11: If you start doing it like in person with your actual money, just save like 20% of your paycheck every time. Sure, you might want to like spend all your money, but even if you're not saving 50% and you start at like 10, 20% of saving your money and then you build up over time to 50%, it'll teach you like budget your money more wisely and save up that money. Even if you're not saving it for a long term.
9: Financial educator Corbick agrees. She says for teenagers, it's about building the savings habit. She says parents should encourage their children to save. Corbick has this advice for helping teens manage their money, whether it be from a paycheck or a gift.
10: So as soon as that money comes in, that money is automatic. A certain portion of that money is automatically transferred towards what they care about and the goals. And then some of that money can be also used to pay for some of their expenses, like their cell phone. And then there should be some money left for spending and enjoyment. But we need to teach them that that money really should be divided into different categories.
9: Corbick says the most important thing is to just get the conversation started. There are plenty of resources, including her own book, to help parents on their journey. And even if you don't feel confident, you can use this back-to-school time as a learning opportunity for both you and your teenage children towards becoming more financially savvy. For CBC Radio, I'm Rabina Ahmed-Huck.
6: We're hearing from you on this conversation. One person writing in to say, I think one of the reasons some parents have problems explaining money to their kids is that they themselves do not have a good grasp on how money works. The Daybreak text message line, 514-566-9066. It's 7:52. Jay Turnbull here with sports. And Jay, you joined a few thousand beach volleyball fans at Parc Jean-Drapeau yesterday. It was the final day of the pro beach volleyball tournament.
12: Yeah, I think they said about 4,000 fans there, Sean. It was no room for anyone else. It was full. Most of them were there to watch Brandi Wilkerson and Melissa Humana Paredes go for the three-peat, and they were close. They made it to the semifinals, lost a heartbreaker to Brazilian duo Tamila Galil and Victoria Tosta, who went on to win gold, by the way, beating the U.S. in the final. But after they lost that match in the morning, they then had to face the Germans in the bronze medal match. Canada lost the first set and then dominated the second set. They were absolutely steamrolling. Then the weather came in. There was a worries about, rain is one thing. They do play in the rain, but you can't really play in an electrical storm. There was some lightning. So they broke play after the second set. We waited out the storm about an hour or so before they got back onto the, called the court, back onto the sand, where this was a tighter one. The final, the third set, goes to 15. Here's match point. I think you can tell by the volume there that the Canadian team did win. Yeah. So Wilkerson and Humana Paredes didn't get gold, but they got bronze. So 3 years in a row, they've got a medal. Here's Brandi Wilkerson thanking the crowd after the match.
13: You guys brought so much energy to be here after this rain delay, after this whole week. It means everything. We really can't do it without you guys, but obviously we have an amazing team here. We try and stick tight, and we want this for everyone. We want this for Canada. We're so proud. But yeah, you gotta fight.
6: And what about the men's side at Canadian Para? They were surprising a lot of fans.
12: Yeah, surprise for a run for Canadians Sam Schachter and Johnny Pickett. I mean, they beat the number one ranked team in the world. Okay, this pair, these Ontarians, are ranked 39th in the world. So, you know, we're hoping to have a good show, but we weren't expecting them to be playing on Sunday. And there they were, lost themselves a heartbreaker in the semifinals. They had the match in their hands and let it slip away. Still, they're sort of playing with house money there. So they get into the bronze medal game against one of the Norwegian teams. 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
14: But now it's time for Canada for one.
15: Johnny Pickett for the bronze medal. And they got it. It is Pickett with a thunderous spike.
12: Yeah, double bronze medals for the Canadians, which is, you know, maybe a little bit disappointing for the women, although they were pretty happy with it. But for the men, what a great great weekend for them. Here's Sam Schachter after winning that bronze.
16: You know, I think we just proved something to ourselves. And I think we proved that we're enough and we're capable and we are who we thought we were, which is a very famous football quote if you know it. So, I'm just so happy and I'm just enjoying the moment. We'll break it all down. We'll figure out what we were doing great, what we still need to shore up, because, you know, we're not done.
12: I want to play one last little clip, my favorite sound from the tournament.
6: Yeah.
12: They play this, every time there's a big block, they play this Monster Block song. Ah. Fans loved it. The fans were doing the block impersonation. A lot of fun. It's my first time at the beach volleyball tournament. A lot of fun down there.
6: Thank you, Jay. It is 7:56. Coming up later this morning on Q, 8-time Grammy winner Kacey Musgraves is back with her new album. It's called Middle of Nowhere. Kacey joins Tom Power in studio for a chat about the new album and to talk about how growing up in Texas has influenced her music. Here is Middle of Nowhere.

0: It's Kacey Musgraves with Middle of Nowhere. Kacey Musgraves will be on Q later this morning at 10 o'clock. 7:58, here's Rowan Kennedy with news headlines.
1: Good morning. Well, a major college in the Montreal area may have to file for creditor protection today. Collège LaSalle is $48 million in debt to the province due to fines and loans it's taken from the province as well. We'll have more on that story and the head of the school sending a letter to the province this weekend. We've also got another story. There are calls to buy more local products and support Quebec businesses dealing with new 50% tariffs. We'll have more on the programs that Quebec is rolling out to help businesses deal with those tariffs that came into effect on Friday.
2: We have a couple of major slowdowns due to stalled vehicles or accidents. And right now it's not because of volume, definitely. But on the 40 westbound, just around the golf course, just after the Charles de Gaulle Bridge, we're dealing with a stopped vehicle in the left-hand lane, the worst lane to be stalled out in. People just don't expect it. So stick center, stick right. The emergency vehicles will be there any moment now.

0: This is Daybreak on CBC Radio 1, the CBC News app, CBC Listen. I'm your host, Sean Henry. 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Éric Girard is up after World Report. Right now, we're sitting at 17 degrees in Montreal. It's 15 in St. Adèle, 15 in Cowansville.
1: This is World Report. Good morning, I'm Martina Fitzgerald. Canadians are entering a new work week under a new trade war. Over the weekend, fresh 50% U.S. tariffs kicked in on $28 billion worth of Canadian exports. Prime Minister Mark Carney says Canada will respond dollar for dollar after Labor Day. He's also expected to announce new supports for the Canadian businesses hit hard by the dispute. The CBC's Rafi Bujukanian joins us from Ottawa. Rafi, there are no further meetings scheduled between the Canadian and U.S. trade negotiators. Where do things stand this morning?
2: Martina, we know there is still some level of contact between U.S.-Canada Trade Relations Minister Dominic LeBlanc and U.S. Trade Representative Jameson Greer, but it is striking to me that the Prime Minister said quite openly there are no current plans to get back to the negotiating table. Simultaneously, he did not enact these counter tariffs right away. This two-week window is almost a stick that could turn into an olive branch if the Americans decide they do want to talk after all. As for when Canadians might get a sense of how local businesses here will be supported, there's certainly a sense of urgency. Here's Lisa Raitt, who's a member of the Prime Minister's Advisory Council on U.S.-Canada Relations and a former Conservative cabinet minister herself.
3: He really can't stall on that. Whoever is devising and developing these programs better have them ready to go Monday morning, because I can tell you where I work, clients are already calling and asking, what are we going to do?
2: We are expecting to hear from Prime Minister Carney later today.
1: As you know, Rafi, there's also pressure from the opposition for more transparency from Ottawa regarding this deal that was rejected. What can you tell us about that?
2: So Carney did share some details. He alluded to the U.S. refusing to exempt heavy-duty trucks from auto tariffs or going after Canadian protections on language and culture, for example, but that's not enough for the opposition Conservatives. Their U.S.-Canada relations critic Shuv Majumdar says releasing the full text of the agreement would reassure the country that walking away was the right choice.
4: It's incumbent on the Prime Minister to build that trust with the public and with the opposition by releasing the full text of what had been negotiated. We're not asking for secret aspects of the deal or negotiation tactics. That's not something that we want to undermine the government or Canada with. But the Canadian public deserves to know exactly what the deal was, so they should release the deal.
2: The Conservatives are also calling for Parliament to reconvene immediately to discuss both the agreement and what supports might look like, Martina.
1: The CBC's Rafi Bujukanian in Ottawa. Thank you, Rafi.
2: You're welcome.
1: As we mentioned, U.S. Trade Representative Jameson Greer has said there are no plans for new talks with Canada. The possibility of a prolonged trade war is stoking unease about economic effects on both sides of the border.
5: Well, Canada is an important trading partner for America.
1: Neil Kashkari heads the Federal Reserve Bank of Minneapolis in the northern state of Minnesota. He told CBS News the U.S. has seen 5 years of elevated inflation because of supply shocks.
5: One of those supply shocks is the trade and tariff conflicts. And so to the extent that we can get to a new normal, whatever the trade dynamic is going to be, once we can get to that steady state, then businesses can adjust and the inflationary impact can fade into the background.
1: The new tariffs are expected to drive up prices for U.S. consumers ahead of the

0: owned Ambassador Bridge now sits beside the publicly owned Gordie Howe Bridge.
1: It creates a whole different layer, I think, of diplomacy. It's not necessarily about better accessibility or more efficiency for trade flows. It's about profit.
0: CBC News has learned that as the Gordie Howe prepared to open, senior Canadian government officials met privately in April with the ambassador's American owner Matthew Maroon at his request. The details contained in briefing notes obtained by CBC through the Access to Information Act. But much of what was discussed remains blacked out. Maroon didn't respond to a request for comment. What we do know is 11 days after the meeting, the Ambassador Bridge lowered its tolls below the rates of Gordie Howe.
2: It's not surprising.
0: That's University of Windsor political science professor John Sutcliffe. The Maroon family fought for decades to protect its lucrative Ambassador Bridge monopoly. They couldn't stop the Gordie Howe.
2: I mean, you have a classic case of a moving from a monopoly situation to one where there's competition and therefore prices come down.
0: Ottawa says the meeting was routine. The circumstances, though, were anything but. A billionaire, a new competitor, a bridge caught in a fight with the White House. Ottawa listened, but what Maroon wanted them to hear remains secret. Colin Butler, CBC News, London, Ontario.
3: Ukraine's President Volodymyr Zelensky lays wreaths at the Wall of Remembrance in Kyiv. This is Ukraine's Independence Day. The UK's Prime Minister is among the world leaders attending the events. He will also chair a meeting of the Coalition of the Willing. Willie Lowry has more.
4: Good morning. UK Prime Minister Andy Burnham arrived in Ukraine this morning to help the country mark its 35th Independence Day. It's Burnham's first international trip since taking office last month, and it comes as Kyiv faces yet another test from Russia. On Friday, at least 16 people were killed in a Russian strike on a shopping mall in Kryvyi Rih, Ukrainian President Volodymyr Zelensky's hometown. Burnham is expected to provide Ukraine with critical information that will allow the country to develop its own long-range ballistic missile capabilities. Here's UK Defence Minister Luke Pollard.
5: By releasing the UK technology within that, that enables Ukraine to develop their own capabilities, which creates the added deterrence against this.
4: Volodymyr Avrilov, Ukraine's former deputy minister of defense, says the new technology could be instrumental in Kyiv's ability to hit deeper into Russia.
6: It would be a kind of game changer when the first Ukrainian ballistic missile will reach some kind of targets close to Moscow with all this information coming inside the Russian society to understand that something different is going on in this war.
4: While in Kyiv, Burnham will chair a meeting of the Coalition of the Willing, a group of dozens of countries who have pledged to support Ukraine against Russia's war of aggression. Canada is a key member of that coalition. Willie Lowry, CBC News, London.
3: WestJet flight attendants are wrapping up a week-long vote on a new tentative contract. The Canadian Union of Public Employees says the agreement includes more than 18% in wage increases over 3 years and compensation for work performed on the ground. More than 4,400 cabin crew workers went on strike earlier this month. Although the disruption lasted only one day, it led to the cancellation and delay of hundreds of WestJet flights. After years of decline, there are signs Yukon's Chinook salmon stocks are on the rebound. Researchers say numbers are at their highest since 2019, but they warn a full comeback may still be an upstream battle. Alexa Mackay has that story.
7: A dozen kids watch a Chinook salmon at the Whitehorse Fish Ladder. Its migration spans more than 3,000 kilometers from the Bering Sea to the Yukon. Manager Liam Milford says the ladder eases their journey.
8: To climb the ladder, they will either jump over those walls or swim through small holes in the bottom. It looks like our numbers are starting to climb.
7: This summer, ladder staff recorded more than 560 salmon so far. The population is on track for its highest return in years. Kwanlin Dun First Nation Chief Sean Smith says this is exciting for Indigenous communities.
9: Feeding our families, especially during those cold winter months and the high rich oils and foods and minerals and vitamins that's found within salmon, you know, has helped sustain families for thousands of years.
7: Scott Hinch is a fisheries conservation professor at the University of British Columbia.

0: he cautions against celebrating the returns amid the general decline in salmon numbers. He says warming oceans are to blame for changes to marine life.
1: Ones that prefer warmer water are actually doing better and migrating further north. And certainly a species changes in predator prey is happening in the oceans as we warm.
0: Along the Yukon River, a 7-year ban on fishing for Chinook has been in place since 2024. But Hinch says the fish may never return to their historic numbers. Alexa Mackay, CBC News, Whitehorse.
2: And that is the latest national and international news from World Report. I'm Martina Fitzgerald. This is CBC News. CBC News.
3: Hi, I'm Emma from Kirkland. 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
4: It is 8:10. It is Monday, August 24th. Good morning. I'm your host, Sean Henry, here on Daybreak. Montreal, we're sitting at 18 degrees, mainly sunny skies. St. Adèle, right now, we are sitting at 17 degrees and partly cloudy skies. Cowansville, it is 17 degrees as well. Éric Girard is standing by to talk about Quebec's response to trade talks breaking down. First, over to Lita Poulsen.
5: With a very nice roll if you're taking public transit. Very difficult, though, on the roads with another accident, Sean, on the 136 eastbound in the Ville-Marie Tunnel right-hand lane.
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6: Good morning, Sean. At City Council today, we're expecting a vote on a motion by Projet Montréal that would seek to cut the city's institutional ties with Israel. We'll have more on that story coming up. And the Collège La Salle in Montreal is asking the province to come to the table, help support it. It's $48 million in debt to the province. We'll have that story coming up at 8:30.
4: All right, thank you. It is 8:11. Canada's escalating trade war with the United States putting pressure on Quebec businesses. Premier Christine Fréchette will be with the Prime Minister later today to make an announcement, hoping to ease that blow. What else can the province do to protect business owners? Éric Girard is Quebec's finance minister, joins us in studio. Good morning. Welcome back.
7: Thank you.
4: Prime Minister Mark Carney says Canada walked away in part because the U.S. wanted concessions on protections for the French language and culture. What was your reaction when you heard that?
7: I was quite pleased to see that Canada respected the red lines that Quebec had set. We had asked that supply management should not be further opened or no more concession to the U.S. We had asked to respect the cultural exception with respect to language and culture. And I was quite pleased to see that Canada respected these red lines, and the communication has been really good between Quebec and Canada through the whole process, so that was helpful. But there was another aspect of sovereignty that was really important for all Canadians, was the demand that we harmonize tariff with respect to other countries, that we do not negotiate trade agreement with other countries, or that we should set the same tariff that the U.S. is setting on Europe and Asia, and that's a total attack on Canada's ability to have its own trade policy.
4: I want to go back to the language question for a second. Is the protection of the French language a red line for Quebec, regardless of the economic cost?
7: Well, it's a red line for Canada. It's more than Quebec. I mean, the French language and culture is an intrinsic part of Canada. So it's an area where the U.S. cannot dictate who we are.
4: How much damage could this trade war do to Quebec's economy?
7: It's a lot. It's about close to $7 billion of exports. It's really the cumulative effect that are difficult. This trade war has been going on for more than 18 months. 50% aluminum, softwood lumber at 46%, and now 50% tariff on what is close to 10% of our export to the U.S. So the cumulative effect and the cumulative time that we've been in this for 18 months now. So the longer the escalation, the more the damage. And so we already have conservative assumption with respect to growth this year, 0.7%. This this escalation is not enough to precipitate a recession, but it's certainly weakening what is already an economy that's already impacted by this trade war.
4: Which industries and regions are most at risk right now, according to you?
7: In every region, there are industries. So it's not one particular region. Every region is impacted by this new escalation. It's textile. It's again, all sorts of lumber products, furniture, alcoholic beverages, some food processed. It's really broad base, manufacturing, and their hockey stick was mentioned. This escalation, if it lasts, is going to do more damages to what is an economy that's already affected. So that's why we activated the crisis cell. We were active all last week, but our programs were ready. We had a cabinet meeting on Saturday morning. We approved the release of loan without reimbursement of capital and interest for the first year. So these are extraordinary liquidity measures for businesses that are impacted.
4: On that, we spoke to Véronique Proulx in the last half hour of the show, and she was saying that businesses don't need that. The loans, what they need is delayed TVQ, for example, accelerated tax credits for research and development, things like that. That's what they're looking for. And that's what, instead of loans that they're eventually going to have to repay.
7: Well, I have a lot of respect for comments, and we're listening. But what you need, if you lose access to the U.S. market and it precipitate a liquidity crisis, you need liquidity to maintain the operation of your businesses. So we're coming with loans that have no reimbursement of capital and interest immediately available today at Investissement Québec. There's a meeting of the Finance Minister of Canada this afternoon. We will know more about what will be the response of Canada, and we will stay agile and focused. We'll make adjustment if necessary.
4: On Canada's response, Prime Minister Carney says Canada is retaliating dollar for dollar after Labor Day. I'm wondering what your thoughts on that. Do you support that, even if it means higher costs for Quebec businesses and consumers?
7: I think we need to be really focused. What really you want to do in simple terms is you want to maximize the impact on the U.S. and minimize the impact on Quebec and Canada. And therefore, it means that you need to be focused and targeted. You also need to protect Quebec producer from what could be dumping from Asian and European countries that have the infrastructure to access the U.S. market but can no longer do it, and they're turning around and try to liquidate their goods on the Canadian market. And finally, we need to support workers that could be affected. That usually comes from unemployment insurance. So it's really a multidimensional response that we need in that crisis, and we're working on that.
4: If the U.S. doesn't back down, how long can Quebec hold the line?
7: Quebec and Canada, BC, Ontario, and Quebec are the most impacted because we are the heart of the manufacturing base of this country. One demand that was unacceptable during the negotiation last Friday was with respect to the automobile industry. That's really at the heart of what Ontario manufacturing base is. So there are some daylight in the sense that the U.S. did not pull out of the USMCA, and at some point the escalation hopefully will quiet down and talks will resume. But the situation right now is extremely challenging, and that's why we're at work focus and deploying a extraordinary measure as of today.
4: Last time you were here last week, you accurately predicted that deadline, that August 19th deadline, would come and go. It got pushed over to the weekend. So I'm going to ask you to look again and predict a little bit more. How long do you think this is going to last?
7: Well, there are midterms election in November. The president is in a difficult position. There is inflation. The Middle East war is not going as well as predicted. It has an impact at the pump. Interest rate, financial markets are putting pressure on the United States of America. So we're feeling pressure, but so are they. They have midterms election, and so I think that when you're facing the electorate, you want to be able to say that you're providing solution, and so I think the desire for solution is the pressure is there at the U.S. In our case, there is an election coming, and there will be a major announcement in the defense industry today in Lévis, Quebec, and we've been working on this announcement for many years. It will be a good news for the Quebec economy today. Right.
4: We'll be listening for that. Before you go, Monsieur Girard, you heard Rowan at the end of his headlines. Over the weekend, the director of Collège LaSalle here in Montreal sent a letter to the premier sounding the alarm about financial issues. $48 million in debt to the Quebec government due to loans and fines for accepting too many students to its English language program. It says it may have to file for creditor protection today. What does the province plan to do about this? Does the province plan to intervene?
7: Well, first of all, we need to recognize why we are in this position. I mean, they break the law for about three consecutive years, and so they have a responsibility, and so they are in discussion with the Ministère de l'Enseignement Supérieur and all the English institution, higher education institution have respected the law, and the Collège LaSalle did not. And so here we are, and so discussion are ongoing, and our first thought are always for the students.
4: Éric Girard, thanks for joining us this morning.
7: Thank you very much.
4: That was Éric Girard, Quebec's finance minister. 8:21, here's Lita.
5: Watching the EXO train come down the 20 at this point, the Vaudreuil-Hudson, it's working very well. And I do want to remind you, the 136 in the eastbound direction still dealing with a major accident in the tunnel. We also, and it really is not creating too much of a delay so far. Just remember, it's in the right-hand lane. And Sean, reminder, Victoria Bridge is back to its regular one lane direction
4: it's
5: Montreal.
4: Regular one lane.
5: Yes, one lane till September 10th, by the way, then it'll be over. They have to do this maintenance work. It's a very old bridge. It needs it. But from the towards Montreal, it'll be till noon. So it's midnight till noon, direction Montreal, then noon to midnight, direction South Shore. And again, that's until September 10th.
4: I was on my way to see mom and dad yesterday. I did drive, and I was on the 20, and there was a sign that said, the big billboard.
5: Yes.
4: And it said, There might be congestion at the airport. There might be. Plan ahead.
5: Yes.
4: Plan ahead. It was a big, big, you know.
5: Definitely plan ahead. And we've seen quite a bit of congestion the past, 3-4 months now? Mm-hmm. 5 months?
4: We've been seeing, not just the airport, we've just been seeing congestion all over the place on the weekend. The weekend has been quite complicated.
5: Yeah.
4: As I was telling you earlier in the show, the 25 South was quite busy.
5: Yeah.
4: And to add to that, in the area just a little bit west at Les Galeries d'Anjou and Saint-Zotique, there was an accident that blocked that intersection for most of the afternoon. So you had a lot of traffic on Beaubien, a lot of traffic on the street alongside Highway 25. So it was quite the busy weekend in that area. And again, just trying to get into the La Fontaine Tunnel. Oh, you had to pack your patience. I don't know how long people waited, but nothing was moving for quite a while.
5: When I looked, it was up to 60 minutes.
4: On the weekend?
5: Yes, on the weekend. So imagine. Yeah, every now and then I check. I can't help it. Notifications come in, and I don't.
4: I just think of you. I don't go check to see what's going on. I just think that, like, ooh, it's a good thing. And even, I was on foot, and I was waiting for the bus, and even the buses were behind schedule because of all that congestion in those areas. So,
5: So notifications, voila. We were pinging this weekend like crazy.
4: It has a domino effect on just about everyone trying to get around when these things
5: happen. Guess what, next weekend coming up, it's going to be another hectic weekend.
4: That's right. Okay, we'll be talking about that. It's Monday today. Yeah. Let's just smile over the fact that everything is working well.
5: Okay.
4: And we'll just smile and take that, and we'll talk about the rest later in the week. It's 8:23, of course, and no surprise, the trade talks and the breakdown of trade talks was the conversation on cross-country checkup this weekend. And Ian Hanmansing asked callers, what's your reaction to trade talks between Canada and the U.S. falling apart? And how are you affected? Here is what some callers said.
8: I have a unique perspective because I'm a little bit younger. I'm 24 years old. Especially with young people, when we hear trade war, we kind of start thinking about our future. Are we going to be able to get jobs if businesses can't pay payroll? Are we going to be able to afford housing? Are we going to be able to start a family? And it's not so much that our pockets are really dry and we're having a hard time. It's more so that we have so much anxiety around what's going on that we start to save our money and hold our money a little bit more closer.
9: I think Carney's way out of his league. He's not forthcoming with anything. I mean, I listened to all his gung-ho talks, but all he is talk. He couldn't do the walk. He did the talk. You look at the Gordie Howe Bridge. He was never forthcoming with information there. We lost out there. Even with the negotiator now, he's not forthcoming with what went wrong.
10: I really think that before September 8th, it would be nice to have some transparency about the deal that was rejected. And without really knowing what was offered and why it was rejected, we can't meaningfully compare that option with the economic consequences of the current 50% tariff environment. And I really think that either way, it's going to cost Canadians. Business support programs will ultimately involve public money, but additional tariffs will also cost Canadians. And together, those pressures are going to reduce the purchasing power and further weaken the business and the economy.
11: Trump has been saying for a long time that we need nothing from Canada. And I think he convinces himself of his own rhetoric. And, you know, we've seen so many irrational statements made about taking over Greenland and other countries, and it's very difficult when you're dealing with somebody that thinks they don't need their most valuable trading partner, that has an integrated economy, the best neighbor they will ever have.
4: And this conversation will continue on The Current. The trade and tariff talks are being called the defining test for Prime Minister Mark Carney because he stole his political career on standing up to Trump. Susan Ormiston is guest hosting today, and she'll be speaking to Catherine Cullen, the host of CBC Radio's The House, and Ryan Timilty, politics reporter for the Toronto Star. So that is coming up on The Current right after the 8:30 news. And of course, what you just heard is some callers on cross-country checkup yesterday. 8:26, Montreal producer Poirier will be performing in town this coming weekend. His show is part of the MuTech Electronic Music Festival. Here is Café con Leche.

0: Acorda de vez a criança escondida em mim.
1: 8:28, Jay Turnbull looking at the day in sports.
2: Well, for tennis fans, Sean, the U.S. Open qualifying continues today. No big names, but we're gearing up. I was looking out for Felix Auger-Aliassime and Leila Fernandez.
1: All right, thank you. Coming up on the show tomorrow, we're going to be talking about school lunches. If you have any tips, ideas, join us for that. 514-566-9066. It's sometimes a little harder than you think, right? Again, putting these school lunches together for the kids, but you have to be creative now. It's no more sandwiches, just aren't cutting it anymore, it seems. So we'll talk about that tomorrow. At any rate, thanks for joining us this morning. Thanks for your company. We always appreciate you. The Daybreak text message line, 514-566-9066. Weather-wise, a mix of sun and cloud for today. A few showers this afternoon with the risk of a thunderstorm and a high of 21 degrees, factor in the Humidex 26. For St. Adele, mainly cloudy. Showers this afternoon and the risk of a thunderstorm and a high of 20 degrees. Cowansville, mainly cloudy. A few showers early this afternoon and a risk of a thunderstorm and a high of 24 degrees, Humidex 27. Have a great day. See you tomorrow. Here's Lita.
3: With the North Shore getting the award for busiest this morning, it's still slow on Laurentian around the Blainville area, past the Chenin-Ouimet Bridge, over to St. Rose, again at St. Martin, and again as you approach the Metropolitan.

0: This is CBC News. Good morning, it's 8:30. I'm Rowan Kennedy with your CBC News from Montreal. LaSalle College is sounding the alarm about its financial difficulties, saying it could be forced to close. It's asking the provincial government for help to resolve its debt to the province for breaking the rules around how many students it accepts to its English language programs. Stephanie Miles joins me live with more on this story. Stephanie.
1: Well, Rowan, the backstory on this is that in 2022, the French language charter limited the number of students that could be accepted. And Claude Marchand, the head of LaSalle College, says, well, we already accepted a bunch of international students and it was too late, and they're in a 2 and 3 year program and it's too late to let them go. Of course, you know, the government says, well, you're the only ones who aren't in compliance, and it's $7,000 per student. So he has a few ideas to try to fix their financial situation, which sounds like it's a little more complicated than just the fines from the government.
2: All the English institution, higher education institution have respected the law, and the Collège LaSalle did not. And so here we are, and so discussion are ongoing, and our first thought are always for the students.
1: Well, that was Finance Minister Éric Girard talking about that. You know, there are a few ideas that Marchand had. He wants them to transfer the permit from another technical college to get more quotas. He wants them to authorize a new program, a schedule of debt repayment, and brings up the possibility of transferring the mortgage to get a better rate and lower rates on it. Anyways, there's a lot of things going on there, and we'll see if he files for bankruptcy protection.
0: And he says that could come at 2 p.m. Thank you so much, Stephanie. I appreciate it. And the city of Montreal is expected to debate a Projet Montréal motion today, which seeks to cut the city's institutional ties with Israel. Hundreds of Quebecers have called on the city to stand in solidarity with the Palestinian people. Meanwhile, many Jewish organizations denounced the motion as one-sided. Julia Israel has the details.
3: The motion calls on the city to denounce what it describes as an apartheid regime imposed on Palestinians and a genocide perpetrated against them. Hundreds of Quebec artists have joined the coalition Quebec Artists Against Apartheid Club, urging city councillors to accept the motion. Plateau Mont-Royal councillor Alex Norris says the motion falls in line with the city's past responses to human rights violations around the world, like during South African apartheid and when Russia invaded Ukraine.
4: There shouldn't be an exception for human rights violations committed against the Palestinian people.
3: The motion also states the importance of fighting anti-Semitism and all forms of hate. And Norris says that standing with Jewish people in Montreal and around the world can go hand in hand with denouncing rights violations committed by the State of Israel. But Paola Samuel with B'nai B'rith Canada says the city has no place to involve itself with foreign conflicts and fears that the motion, if passed, would stoke division.
5: The temperature is so high in this country and in this city, and the job of city council is to lower the temperature, not put wood on this fire, on this inferno that's already going on, and that is where the Jewish community is being targeted over and over and over again.
3: Mayor Soraya Martinez Ferrada said in April that her position on the conflict in the Middle East is to not take one, and instead she is focusing on unity among Montrealers, leaving the rest up to the federal government. Julia Israel, CBC News, Montreal.
0: And there are calls to buy more local products and support Quebec businesses dealing with new 50% U.S. tariffs. Trade talks between Ottawa and Washington fell apart over the weekend. Canada says it will respond in about a couple of weeks with reciprocal levies. Christian Kaiser is a dairy farmer in Saint-Hermé-Gilde and vice president of the Farmers Union, UPA, in the Eastern Townships. He says their industry is an economic powerhouse for regional areas, and the government needs to support them so they can stock more shelves at local grocery stores.
6: You know, what we ask producers to do is a lot more than what, you know, the U.S. is. So if Canadians want to take care of the environment, if Canadians want animals to have comfort and be well treated, well, the Canadian product reassures them of that.
0: Kaiser says tariffs on aluminum and steel are also a blow because repairs and for their equipment and their equipment itself for farming is more expensive now. And finally, Santé Québec has canceled plans to open a supervised drug consumption site in Quebec City this summer. In a statement, a spokesperson for the agency says none of the sites being considered met requirements. The plans were announced in July following an abnormal increase in fatal and non-fatal overdoses in the region. According to Radio Canada, the project included an outdoor site where people could consume drugs by inhalation, but it ran into several roadblocks, including social acceptability and a Quebec law that bans them near schools. Mario Gagnon, who runs Point de Repère in Quebec City, says it's disappointing.
7: Ce qui est vraiment un peu un non-sens pour nous, bien sûr, c'est le concept d'acceptabilité sociale.
0: He says it doesn't make sense that a project like this can be axed because of acceptability concerns when people are dying. Santé Québec says work will continue to find an optimal location in the coming months. And that was your CBC News. Taking a look at another look at the traffic, rather, here's Lita Polson.
8: Thank you so much, Rona. And the volume much heavier this morning than it has been, and mostly in from the North Shore. Still looking at Highway 13 southbound as being a very slow over the Vachon Bridge. Clears up, but slows again as you approach the 440 over the Bisson Bridge. Still easy, though, after that onto the island and right down and onto Highway 20. Keep in mind, we still have an accident on the 136 eastbound. They're still trying to clear that out of the way. It's around the Ville-Marie Tunnel off to the right-hand side. And now there are many emergency vehicles on the scene. So it's creating a lot of chaos in that area. Public transit's been working well. And don't forget, we have a new bus over on the South Shore, the RTL 901, stretching from Delson right to Vieux-Longueuil. And Metro, REM, and all the EXO trains are currently working very well.
0: Thanks a lot, Lita. Looking at the weather now for Montreal, a mix of sun and cloud. A few showers beginning this afternoon, risk of thunderstorm as well. The high is 21, humidex 26. Tonight, showers, risk of thunderstorm early this evening as well, the low 17 degrees. Quebec City today, a mix of sun and cloud, 60% chance of showers this afternoon, risk of thunderstorm. The high is 23, humidex 28. Tonight, mainly cloudy with a 60% chance of showers early this evening. A few showers beginning overnight as well, risk of thunder, the low 15 degrees.

0: We can't control the storm that blows in from Washington. We can, however, chart a new course by building Canada strong at home and diversifying our trading relationships abroad.
1: Prime Minister Mark Carney got up and left the table. Late Friday night, he said he was ending trade negotiations with the United States, calling out our neighbors for last-minute changes that the government felt were a raw deal for Canadians. And the move seems to be going over well so far.
2: It was a bad deal. It was a bad deal for Ontario. It was a bad deal for the auto sector, the steel sector, and manufacturing sector. And we never started this fight, but I can assure you, we're going to win this fight.
1: This morning, our first hour is all about trade and tariffs. 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Today, we'll start a new one. We'll bring you the first episode of Understood, Deepfake Porn Empire. It looks at how non-consensual deepfake porn is becoming increasingly pervasive. But we begin with the politics of no deal. Good morning. I'm Susan Ormiston, sitting in for Matt Galloway, and this is The Current.
0: You're at war when you get attacked. We got attacked. U.S. put 50%. We waited until the United States decided to actually implement these so-called 338 tariffs. That's fine. We've got the reserves, we've got the resilience, we've got the plan, we've got the focus, we will respond, we're going to focus on what we can control, we're going to build.
1: On Saturday morning, Prime Minister Mark Carney said we were being attacked. In response, he pulled out of trade talks with the U.S., and now we're looking at ongoing and potentially escalating tariffs. But it's a move the federal government says is best for Canada. To help us parse through all of this, we've brought together our National Affairs panel. Catherine Cullen is the host of CBC Radio's weekly show, The House. And Ryan Tumulty is a political reporter with the Toronto Star. They're both joining me from Ottawa. Catherine, Ryan, good morning.
3: Good morning, good morning. Susan.
1: Well, what a weekend, really. You know, 11:30 on Friday night, Catherine, it seemed like there was going to be a deal. And then the U.S. trade negotiator called a press briefing from the White House and we learned that Canada had walked. What happened?
3: It's one of those moments in politics, Susan, that does, it makes you gasp. I mean, I woke up Saturday morning early and I was like furiously rubbing the sleep out of my eyes, trying to figure out what the heck I was seeing on my phone, what had happened overnight. We have had an accounting from both sides of this conversation now. You know, there was a sense that things were really barreling towards a conclusion all week. It seemed to only be a matter of time. But Prime Minister Carney says that last minute changes to the terms that the U.S. proposed were, in his words, unfair, uneconomic. And I think this is important. Called into question the reliability of any deal. Now, not surprisingly, the Americans take a different view. They're not saying, hey, we pulled the rug out from under the Canadians. They're suggesting it's the Canadians who are at fault here. U.S. Trade Representative Jameson Greer said that Canada declined to finalize an agreement, but that Canada made new demands and walked back. So they're essentially both accusing one another of negotiating in poor faith, but it's clear that what was left on the table was not working. And Mark Carney, I think, really tried to make the argument the other day that ultimately this was his decision, that there was some agency on the part of Canada. They looked at what was in front of them and they said, this will not stand. We don't have to agree to this, and we will not agree to it.
1: Ryan, I was working throughout the night on Friday night as there was a lot of finger pointing between midnight and 2 a.m. What were the breaking points that called Carney, that let Carney say it was uneconomical?
4: Yeah, there were a couple of things. We've gotten some specifics from the Prime Minister. I think generally this was a case of the U.S. asking for more than we could provide. That's what the Prime Minister says. But, you know, some of the examples he gave, you know, there was going to be this continuing tariff, albeit at a lower rate, on vehicles from Canada going into the U.S. But the U.S. wanted the higher tariffs that they've been imposing to continue to be imposed on bigger trucks. The Prime Minister giving the example of the sort of the Ford 250s and 350s, those much bigger commercial pickup trucks, they still would have been subject to these high tariffs. You know, he talked about the U.S. really putting in language that would have limited our ability to make new trade deals. And, you know, the whole sort of carny approach to this problem is yes, to get a good deal or as good a deal as we can get out of the Americans, but to also start shipping goods to other places around the world, to stop being so reliant on the U.S. So, you know, the U.S. was starting to structure a deal, it sounds like, that would have made it impossible for Canada to prosper in a different way.
5: Catherine, where does this leave Canada? I mean, it's clear there are no new negotiations scheduled at this point.
3: I mean, first and foremost, we have to say the severity of this news from an economic standpoint, right? The tariffs that the U.S. had threatened are now in place, 50% on a whole swath of Canadian goods, about $27, $28 billion worth. So there are immediate economic impacts. We've all been talking to various businesses who were fearing this moment, very hopeful for a deal. Well, people are making very difficult choices right now, potentially business owners, about what to do because they simply cannot afford to keep selling their goods if they are facing this kind of 50% tariff. Canada is now preparing retaliatory tariffs that are scheduled to come into effect September 8th. Prime Minister Carney has said dollar for dollar, and it's worth noting, not just on this new 50% tariff, we're going back to what are now broadly known as the 232 tariffs, as we all become more and more familiar with the specifics of Canada-US trade talk. But those are the sectoral tariffs, right? Aluminum, autos, forestry products, steel. So Canada is preparing a pretty big punch back. But part of what is going to happen with that, Susan, is not only are those retaliatory tariffs also going to create economic pain for Canadians, the Americans were pretty quick to say that they will then present a new set of options to Donald Trump to further escalate. So there is the possibility of a sort of downward economic tit-for-tat spiral here that would be quite bad for Canadians. I don't want to get, you know, the cart ahead of the horse. I think we're still waiting to see what kind of economic supports the government is going to put forward for businesses, precisely how much Donald Trump is really engaged in all of this and what he intends to do. But it is a very serious moment, and the space between the two sides does seem to be growing.
5: Catherine, just following up on that for a moment, September 8th is some days away. Is there any chance that was strategic to allow some cooling off time and maybe have talks in the interim?
3: I think there's absolutely a chance. This is the thing I've been thinking a lot about, Susan. And I would say there's sort of two parallel arguments that you're hearing out there. One is, yes, exactly that there's a bit of time here. It gives a possibility for things to get restarted. But I think you also have to look pretty clearly at what was said on Saturday. Prime Minister Mark Carney has suggested that the things that the Americans were asking for, some of them were an affront to Canada's sovereignty. Ryan talked about the limitations on our ability to do trade with other nations. Well, that is part of our sovereignty, right? Our decisions about to what extent how we want to engage with the world. And if those decisions are being made by another country, I mean, some of this is part of what happens in trade, but the Prime Minister really has framed it as some red lines in effect here. Some of the things around the protection of the French language, which may not seem of great interest to non-Francophones or people outside of Quebec, but that is a particularly, it's always been a touchy issue, but this is also coming on the cusp of a Quebec election where there is a very realistic chance that a sovereigntist party is going to come to power, which would, in theory, eventually lead to a referendum in that province. So there are questions about national unity. So the Prime Minister, I would argue from his perspective, has to show a pretty muscular defense of the French language in order to think about the federalist dynamics, right? The idea of managing the politics in that province. And Mark Carney basically said, listen, we can't count on these guys. Signature in pencil sometimes, he said the other day, of the Americans. We just don't know if we could count on any deal. So it's tough to see with all of those pieces how they could get back to the table. But at the same time, the economic wallop here is going to be significant, and there is going to be pressure to work this out.
5: Ryan, Catherine has laid out what Mr. Carney told us about what happened in that room. He's selling this to Canadians. How is it going over?
4: I mean, Canadians were not in a conciliatory mood. So I think that in the short term, at least, the Prime Minister, you know, is getting a lot of support for this. I mean, we were talking about this just last week, that there was this petition going around, you know, calling on Parliament or calling on the government to expel the Canadian, the U.S. ambassador to Canada. We don't expel ambassadors to hostile countries to us, but 200,000 people had put us had put their signature forward to kick out the U.S. ambassador. That's the kind of mood Canadians are in. You know, Canadians are not only not traveling to the U.S., but I know lots of Canadians who avoid U.S. products at the grocery store, which is pretty hard in a country like Canada in January. So, you know, Canadians have really dug in on this. And I think they were looking for the same from their government. I think there probably would have been some acceptance of taking a bad deal or a less than ideal deal that was being put forward. But, you know, politically, I think the prime minister is reading the room pretty well. I'll say this, though, that can be short term, right? That can change in an instant. That'll change when plants get canceled, when jobs start getting cut, when small businesses have to close because of these tariffs. There will be people wondering why we didn't make a deal.
5: So at the moment, Angus Reid got busy over the weekend and polled Canadians, and we find out that 3 in 4 Canadians endorse the Carney government's decision to walk away from the table. But 2 in 5 are worried about their jobs. I mean, that's natural. What are we going to see in the short term, Ryan, about job loss?
4: I think that's hard to know without knowing what the retaliatory tariffs are going to look like and without knowing what kind of compensation package the government might be bringing forward to businesses. You know, the prime minister has talked about the coming budget, the fall budget, being something that has a lot of support for business. He sort of hinted that, and in his address Saturday, that they would be going beyond what they did last year in terms of helping businesses get through this. So it's hard to know. But what I would say is different about what we're about to experience compared to what we have experienced is over the last year, we have seen these sectoral tariffs on steel, on aluminum, on autos, on lumber. By and large, that is a tariff on big industries and big companies. There's really no such thing as a mom-and-pop aluminum smelter or a local neighborhood steel mill. These are big businesses, and in some ways, that makes it easier for the Canadian government to support them, to get under them a little bit and help them transition. The new round of tariffs are hitting, you know, people who make honey and beer and wine, wig makers. Yes, they're also hitting the lumber sector and the dairy sector again. But these are small businesses, and they may not have the same room to adapt to these new tariffs that some of these bigger firms did over the last year.
5: I want to bring in a few comments, including from the Ontario Premier over the weekend, because Doug Ford had been a bit silent in the days leading up to the final breakdown. But here's what he said on the weekend.
6: Let me tell you about President Trump. President Trump is the type of person that would steal your lunch money the first day. He'd steal the toque off your head the second day, and the third day he'd steal your running shoes.
5: So every province has a different view on these tariffs because of their position industrially. But Catherine, walk us through, what are we hearing from premiers?
7: Well, I think there were a lot of striking things about what we heard from the premiers once this news came down from the federal government. One, I would say, is relative unanimity at this point, right? Everybody is saying Canada should not have signed a deal that would sign away pieces of its sovereignty. You know, Team Canada right now, this isn't the situation we wanted to be in, but we are going to try to meet the moment, support businesses. I was struck, for instance, by Manitoba Premier Wab Kanew, who was one of a limited number of premiers who had weighed in as the deal was still in negotiations. And he was probably the one who went the furthest in suggesting that he didn't think that this was necessarily going to be a good deal for Canada, saying, you know, Trump, in his view, is weak. Canada should keep fighting. But he was very clear when he came out on Saturday, 100% for support for the prime minister on this move. The premiers are 100% united. Again, I do think that even though everybody seems to essentially be on the same page at this moment, that does not mean that there is we are free from pressure or debate going forward. I note
3: for instance, Quebec Premier Kristen Fréchette, when she made her comments about her reaction to the deal. And again, she is essentially in campaign mode. The Quebec election has not officially started. She is, in fact, doing an event with Mr. Carney later today. But essentially, the campaign has already begun. And she was very clear that she was going to put a lot of pressure on the federal government to step up. I mean, it's hard not to see that in a political lens, that this is going to be a key piece of the Quebec election. And Madame Fréchette is going to try to show herself as a muscular candidate who is willing to put pressure on the federal government, because goodness knows that the Parti Québécois has never shied away from doing that. So it's going to be a bit of an election, football, I think, in Quebec.
5: Ryan, I also want to bring in Pierre Poilievre's position and just remind us what he said last week before the deal was called off.
8: We might see a large sucking sound of Canadian jobs moving south of the border. We cannot accept the deindustrialization of our economy.
5: So what have we heard from Poilievre since the breakdown of talks, Ryan?
4: Well, I know he's making a call just this morning to have Parliament recalled to get into all of the details of this deal that we didn't take and wanting to know what the course forward is. I think what he was saying last week is potentially accurate. You know, a bad deal, a deal that doesn't allow Canada to profitably sell automobiles, for example, would have been really bad for this country. You know, a high permanent tariff on autos, that would have led to what the U.S. administration says it wants, which is the end of sort of auto production in Canada, all auto production brought back to the U.S. So there's definitely a lot at stake here. I think it is interesting to see Mr. Poilievre's tone and stance change over time. Certainly, I think he has become much more anti-Trump in the last year. And part of that is just, you know, watching the U.S. president do what he's doing. But there's also a lot of polling data out there that says that conservative supporters who used to be fairly supportive of Trump are becoming less and less so all the time. So I think he has a bit more political room than he might have had a year ago.
5: And speaking of Trump, he was a little late to respond to all this. Normally, we might expect him to post something on his Truth Social quite quickly, but it took till Sunday for him to come out. But here's what he posted on Sunday, saying, quote, "Canada wants the benefits of being a state without being one. They have also charged our great farmers for many years massive amounts of tariffs. No more. Triple exclamation mark," in quotes. Catherine, in just a line, are we going to hear more from Trump on this?
3: I'm sure that we will, although I will say, Susan, no all caps anywhere in that statement, which I think on the Trumpometer counts as restrained, but I don't think that should give Canada, you know, a great sense of comfort. Who knows is really always the answer when it comes to Donald Trump.
5: Before all this, we're going to talk to you all about the important by-elections coming up in a week, and in just the sort of 2.5 minutes we have left. There's 3 by-elections, one in Quebec, one in Toronto, and one in BC. So, Ryan, this is going to be a fight. The Prime Minister has to keep his eye on those. What do you think the political calculus is here?
4: Well, listen, I think the Toronto and Vancouver by-elections, just because we're short on time, I will say, are pretty safe Liberal seats, and I pretty much expect them to stay there. Obviously, the numbers might go up and down a little bit, and we'll get a sense of the party strength in those two communities, but I think they're holding those seats. The one I am watching, the one I think the country is going to be watching next week, is in Chicoutimi-Laforte, in Quebec, where some of these trade issues really play hard. You know, to give you an example, the U.S., one of the demands the U.S. has long had is a change to how we deal with dairy in this country. Our supply management system and the high tariffs we have that keep out American milk. You know, the Liberals are running a dairy farmer. They are running someone who's not only a dairy farmer himself, but he's on the industry association or has been in the past. So, you know, those trade ties are important. And I actually think, you know, had the government signed a deal that opened up dairy access, that might have cost the Liberals that seat right there. You know, it's a tight 3-way race, so it's going to be a really interesting one to see where it lands next Monday.
5: Very important context here. This trade is swirling around with politics all around the Prime Minister. Catherine, a last word to you.
7: I'd say there are three other votes that are more significant to watch: the Alberta referendum, the Quebec election, and the U.S. midterms, and the extent to which on the Canadian side, certainly all of this is going to play into both of those votes. The U.S. midterms, I think there's a lot of hope amongst Canadians that this is finally going to get the Americans' attention, that it could have an impact on the midterms. I think that remains to be seen, Susan. So there's a lot to watch here. And as you say, the politics are thick and heavy, but the consequences are very real. This is visceral. This is going to affect the lives of average Canadians.
5: And just a reminder, Catherine, help me with this, that the House doesn't sit till the end of September. So we're going to have a lot of talk without the parliamentarians weighing in on this.
7: Well, this is Pierre Poilievre is calling for the House to be recalled so that there can be more scrutiny of this. I'm not sure that's on the top of the government's priority list. But yes, I think, again, everyone seems to be coming together at this moment. But there are going to be a lot of questions about the deal that Carney was prepared to sign. I think the Conservatives are trying to put pressure there. Some of the premiers are now making it clear that in hindsight, Doug Ford, it was a bad deal, he says. So some pressure there. And then also the supports, the push or not to get back to the negotiating table. There is unity here, but the path forward, no question, is a difficult one, and there is going to be a lot of debate about it.
5: Catherine and Ryan, thank you very much for this morning.
4: Thank you.
5: Catherine Cullen is the host of the CBC Radio's The House, and Ryan Tumulty is a political reporter with the Toronto Star. They were both in Ottawa this morning. CBC News is next, and then more on what stepping back from the table will mean for our industries and for your wallets. In 6 minutes, we'll dive deeper into all of that. I'm Susan Ormiston. 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Stay with us.

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1: I'm Emile Niazi, sitting in for Elamine Abdel Mahmoud. 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
0: 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The CBC News is next. Coming up in an hour, it's Q.
3: Kacey Musgraves is an 8-time Grammy winner, considered one of the finest songwriters of her generation. And in a rare interview, she talks about her journey from championship yodeler to winning Album of the Year at the Grammys and the inspiration behind her latest album.
4: This is CBC News. Good morning, it's 9 o'clock. I'm Rowan Kennedy with your CBC News from Montreal. Quebec is rolling out assistance programs for businesses affected by U.S. tariffs today. The first covers small businesses with less than $2 million in yearly sales. They'll be eligible for $150,000 loans. For larger companies, they can receive up to $50 million in loans, with the first year interest-free. Comes after trade talks fell apart to avoid U.S. tariffs on $28 billion in Canadian goods over the weekend. Canada says it will institute dollar-for-dollar levies in about 2 weeks. Quebec Finance Minister Éric Girard says the manufacturing sector in the province will need help.
5: It's not one particular region. Every region is impacted by this new escalation. If it lasts, it's going to do more damages to what is an economy that's already affected. So that's why we activated the crisis cell. We were active all last week, but our programs were ready.
4: He says the provincial government is ready as well to readjust those assistance programs if needed. Ottawa Police's homicide unit is investigating after the deaths of two locals on Saturday. The first person, a man in his 30s, died of his injuries after a single vehicle collision in Quebec. The SQ says it was near Montebello. Ottawa Police say the SQ asked for help in that investigation, adding they determined the man's injuries were suspicious. Later Saturday morning, investigators say they visited a home on Geague Avenue in Lowertown, Ottawa. Police there found a second dead person inside. Susan Spronk has lived on the street for more than a decade.
6: Well, mostly we're sad that this has happened. I mean, someone's lost a family member, so that's really always impactful. And I just hope that everybody heals from whatever's happened. We don't know much about what's happened.
4: Ottawa's homicide unit is now leading that investigation. Police have not identified the two people and haven't shared how the two deaths could be connected. And finally, the City of Montreal expected to vote today on a Projet Montréal motion, which seeks to cut the city's institutional ties with Israel. Hundreds of Quebec artists and cultural workers have been calling on the city to stand in solidarity with Palestinian people. Jeanne Most District City Councillor Alex Norris for Projet Montréal says it falls in line with the city's typical responses to human rights violations around the world, like during South African apartheid and when Russia invaded Ukraine.
7: I describe it as a motion to uphold human rights and international law in a consistent way and to put an end to the double standards we've seen at City Hall, where we vigorously denounce human rights violations in many countries around the world, but remain silent when it comes to denouncing the atrocities committed by the State of Israel against the Palestinian people.
4: Jewish groups, including the organization B'nai B'rith Canada, have denounced the motion as one-sided, saying its passing would likely increase divisions and anti-Semitism in the Montreal area. And that was your CBC News. Now, Lita Poulsen has another look at traffic.
8: And very easy ride right now, Roan, whether you're taking public transit. By the way, the schedules have changed on public transit for the RIM, for the buses, the STM buses, RTL, and also STL buses. They've changed their schedule for the school season. And if you are traveling right now on any of the EXO trains, same thing, slight schedule changes. Dakarrie North still very busy from the Turcotte interchange down to a problem around around the Jean Tanon area. Other than that, we have busy patches on the Metropolitan westbound and also on Highway 13 in the southbound direction, still busy over the Vacheron Bridge. Part of that is due to the ongoing road work in that area, but it's also been

0: Tonight, mainly cloudy, 60% chance of showers as well. A few showers beginning overnight with a risk of thunderstorm early this evening. The low, 15 degrees.
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2: With respect to the auto industry, both in terms of the level of the tariffs, the treatment of Canadian content, so Canadian parts, Canadian steel, Canadian content in vehicles, the scope of the tariffs. Americans wanted to limit it to autos only, effectively moving into a series of terms that would made the production more uneconomic over time.
1: Mark Carney says there were three central reasons for backing away from a deal with the U.S., and we'll get into the others in a moment. But first, what he did speak about, Canada's auto industry has been in the crosshairs of this trade war from the start, and once again was a big part of what happened over the weekend. Flavio Volpe is the president of the Automotive Parts Manufacturers Association. He also sits on the federal government's Advisory Committee on Canada-U.S. Economic Relations. Flavio, good morning.
3: Always a pleasure to talk to you, Susan.
1: You've been busy. My goodness. You were on the program, this program last week, speaking about this deal. As you understand it, what happened at midnight on Friday?
3: Well, I think to put it in layperson's terms, we went into these negotiations in good faith and made high-level commitments to each other that away from the table, away from the chief negotiating table, you know, you have dozens of officials that then go and put together the text. So we're working at a quick pace. And I think we knew this over the last 4 weeks that a lot of work needed to be done. When Minister LeBlanc says still lots of work to be done, he didn't necessarily mean him with Jameson Greer. He meant the dozens of officials that had to write up the text. So as the text started to crystallize, we started to see that the American interpretations of the key principles weren't the same ones that we had, and that maybe it wasn't the same principles in spirit as what was agreed at the table. And so, you know, you heard the Prime Minister talk about a series of different things, but he talked about them at a high level, Canada was not going to give up its ability to have other trade relations with other countries without consequences from the U.S. You know, we're an independent country. Things like, hey, look, we're going to protect our French identity and culture and our ability to work that into everything that we do in Canada. Well, those were tied to really specific terms in paper that said, look, in this field, at this time, this is how we want to work. And in automotive, where this started to fall apart was, first of all, the 25% tariff going down to 15 still was 2.5 times the profit margin of the companies that make cars in Canada. So you start to work out what the details, what can be excluded, how do you work down to an actual effective rate that's under that 6%? And I think they discovered in the last couple of days, or maybe in the last day, the Americans did not intend to include medium and heavy-duty trucks.
1: And why is that so important?
3: Yeah, that sounds like we're talking about fire trucks and garbage trucks, but what we're talking about is the pickup trucks that are about to be manufactured at massive scale in Oakville, Ontario, in Ford's plant. There'll be 3,000 people making those parts, and there'll be those cars and 9,000 people making the parts. And that's billions of dollars of investment by Ford. And the same thing for the pickup truck plant in Oshawa for General Motors. There's an engine plant tied to that Oshawa plant in St. Catharines, and there's an engine plant tied to the Oakville plant in Windsor. And
1: right.
3: The tariff was going to be so high in those places to not make that product viable. There's probably 20 to 20,000 jobs tied to those two products.
1: So, Flavio, from what you understand, why would the U.S. try to carve out medium and heavy trucks from any deal that they were proposing to Canada at that stage?
3: Well, I think there's a two-stage answer. One is, for the most part, those are the highest-selling vehicles in North America, especially in the U.S.

0: Ford F-Series is about 950,000 F-Series trucks, the F-150s that we all see, the 250s, 350s, heavy duties. They are the lucrative, higher profit margin products. They are the flagship products of the North American experience. And Secretary Lutnick had entered the room a couple of days before the deadline. And remember that, you know, he's the one who's been on record, especially hardline with the president's objectives, to get car production out of Canada. And so they knew that one exclusion was going to hit two of our seven auto assembly plants, plus the two engine plants that we have. It's not new. What I think was a new discovery as we got towards the final paperwork was that, what we had agreed in good faith, and even that was going to be very, very tough to manage. In the letter of the documents that were coming forward, you know, this is a little Easter egg, as we say in the business.
1: So what sense does it leave in the industry about good faith on the U.S. side towards negotiating anything on autos?
0: Well, I think good faith left the room at the beginning of this trade fight, left last January. We're talking now because this new trade threat put new tariffs on $28 billion of Canadian goods on the 19th of August. Well, automotive in Canada has been looking at tariffs since April of 2025. So I don't think any of us has any illusion about good faith. The president, his commerce secretary, and lots of other people who get the mic in the U.S. say they want to end car production in Canada. So I think what it tells us overall is, as Team Canada sits down with the U.S., unless we can do it like we did formal bilateral, trilateral negotiations, chapter and verse on our trade agreement, like we did on the NAFTA renegotiations into the USMCA, we should think real closely about whether we want to go back into USTR for 3 weeks on their turf to do it this way. Because you know, when it comes down to it, they've shown us that we have to read every single piece of punctuation, and we have to think about what they've done with Korea and with Japan and the UK and the EU, which is sign real tough agreements and then backtrack on their commitments.
1: Flavia, just in the couple of minutes we have left, it leaves a lot of uncertainty for those in the auto industry. There's no deal. Yeah. There has to be a renegotiation at some point, likely. How worried are you for auto jobs and the well-being of auto workers in the country, given what happened on the weekend?
0: Well, I've been saying for a year and a half that, unfortunately, for regular Canadians that drive to work, that are walking into the plant, that they have to go by people like you and I, you know, journalists and advocates, and to go to work and then come home and just spend time being, you know, regular human beings. They don't have that choice. They've become political. Their jobs have become political, which is nuts, because everybody's got anxiety. And the anxiety is, look, I've signed up for working in a sector that is the big leagues of manufactured goods. Everybody wants to be in the business. The Americans are not chasing us because they want to be out of the business. They want to hoard it to themselves. And the Chinese are chasing us because it's the place to be. So you're in the business that's the place to be, and you don't know that where you are will be the place in a year or two. There's a lot of anxiety, and there's a lot of anxiety for the hundreds of Canadian companies that are the unnamed automotive suppliers that are Canadians who are investing, expecting a return on investment, and they want to do it in Canada. We don't know what the future looks like. We do know what the present looks like. There's a real unity between the labor movement, who work very closely with Unifor and Lana Payne and her team, and all of the Canadian executives and investors regular hardworking Canadians who are part of the Automotive Parts Manufacturers Association, the Canadian Vehicle Manufacturers. And we say, we will fight for these jobs, our past, present, and future. until the last whistle.
1: Until the last whistle. Well, hopefully we're not at the last whistle yet. Flavio, thank you very much.
0: Thank you very much.
1: Flavio Volpe is the president of the Automotive Parts Manufacturers Association. He also sits on the federal government's Advisory Committee on Canada-U.S. Economic Relations.
2: Canada will match Washington's new tariffs dollar for dollar in order to protect Canadian workers, farmers, families, and businesses. Our response will be concentrated in sectors such as steel, dairy, appliances, agricultural equipment, pulp and paper, and electronics.
1: Prime Minister Mark Carney again threatening the U.S. with tit-for-tat retaliatory tariffs to come. Carlo Dade is the Director of International Policy and the New North America Initiative at the University of Calgary's School of Public Policy. Carlo, good morning.
3: Good morning.
1: Quite a weekend. Was this the right move for Canada to walk away?
3: I think it was the only move. It's also a precedent set by the other countries, the 22 other countries that have gone through this process of negotiating new trade rules with the Trump administration over the past year. Walk away when the deal changes at the last minute, which it has in the majority of those deals, and come back with new offers to work with the Americans. Our situation's a bit different than some of those other countries. We appear to have been closer on tariffs, but further away on other issues, as you just heard from Flavio.
1: So Flavio laid out the concerns about the auto industry. How would you describe the stakes now? We heard about the uncertainty for Canadian auto going forward.
3: Right. Well, the auto industry is a particular issue. We're closer to the United States, obviously, than is Japan or Korea. They were able to negotiate tariff reductions down from 25%. It doesn't appear that we're going to get a number that will work for the auto industry. And Flavio particularly mentioned light trucks, which is a particular issue for us vis-a-vis the Americans. But the issues that we have go well beyond just tariff numbers and numbers for trucks. The issue we face is our ability to negotiate other trade agreements with other countries besides the U.S. without the U.S. having a say in what we do. We don't have specific details, but we've seen in some of those other 21 agreements the Americans have recently signed, restrictions that would be problematic for Canada.
1: Carlo, one of the things that perhaps was new for many Canadians in the Prime Minister's remarks on Saturday morning was the description of the two other major concerns that ended in his telling his negotiators to come home and ending the talks. And one was disagreements over French language rules, and the other was our ability to make trade deals with other nations. As you hear the words, how do we make sense of what that was? We don't know exactly what he's talking about. What do you know?
3: Pretty much what everyone else knows. We're still waiting to get a specific text. But again, we do have text from the 21 other agreements and the negotiating process there. And that doesn't tell us what happened here, but it sets the parameters. We can kind of guess within established facts and evidence from what happened before. On the negotiations with other countries, 2 points. Those have ranged from, I think the most stringent was the deal the Americans signed or twisted Malaysia's arm into signing, which essentially is similar to what we had in CUSMA, but expanded beyond countries that the U.S. considers to be non-market countries, i.e. China. In the Malaysian agreement, the Americans basically said that Malaysia had to align with U.S. economic security policy in any other agreement it signed, and if it didn't, the U.S. could end the agreement, effectively giving the Americans a political, if not a psychological, veto over Malaysian trade policy, or at least, you know, undue influence over Malaysia's ability to negotiate other agreements. If that's what the Americans had on the table, then obviously that's going to be hugely problematic for us.
1: obviously. And why do you think the Americans would think that Canada would go with that, given the last year of Mark Carney's traveling around the world trying to get new trade agreements on Canada's terms?
3: Well, maybe it's because Mark Carney was traveling around and the Americans feel they have less negotiating power. But look, 21 other countries have taken some form of that. These include the EU, UK, Japan, Korea. So the Americans have a track record that would inspire confidence. Also, if you look at the CUSMA agreement, we essentially accepted something similar. Again, we don't have the text of exactly what they asked this time, but we accepted something similar in CUSMA, agreeing that we would include the Americans in our trade negotiation process with a non-market country, a country the U.S. defines as non-market country. Non-market country is a term only used by the Americans. Everyone else uses non-market economy. So that language was telling. But we told the Americans we would give them advance notice, we would share negotiating text with them, and the Americans said that they could leave CUSMA if we signed an agreement with a non-market country. That's something the Americans could have done anyway. There's always the ability to say, I'm leaving, here's 6 months' notice, and give whatever reason you want. But we kind of established a principle for this earlier on in CUSMA. And one last quick point. The problem with that was we agreed, and then 5 minutes after we signed CUSMA, the Americans turned around and signed their own agreement with China that gave American agricultural producers distinct advantage over Canadian exporters. So this is a precedent we may have established with CUSMA, but it's one that's subtle in its ability to really harm us.
1: Carlo, we talked about auto. What impact does these talks falling apart have on the dairy and lumber sector at this moment?
3: Well, it puts in uncertainty, obviously, forestalls investment and the usual things you'll hear folks like myself or economists say. But remember, if we look again at the history of the 21 previous agreements, we've seen breakdowns and eventual resumptions. The time period ranges from a few weeks to a few months to Vietnam, which is still talks have broken down and haven't resumed. So I think that sets a parameter, if the other agreements hold, that we're probably looking at a break of, again, a few weeks to a few months.
1: That's interesting. When Carney says he'll be instituting dollar-for-dollar retaliatory tariffs, it seems like that would make negotiating even more difficult, maybe stretching that pause that you suggest. What do you think?
3: Absolutely. And this is where Canada breaks from the history of the 21 other, 22, if you count Vietnam, other negotiations. No one else offered retaliation the way we have. So this is a new twist. It may be testing the limits of American tariff ability to use tariffs to pressure countries. Japan and others faced higher tariffs than we did. We have the highest tariffs, 50% or higher than I think anyone else faced. So this may be looking at the limits of America's tariff authority as they prepare to go after Mexico and go after the next 21, 22 countries on their list for bilateral negotiations.
1: It also will be testing, of course, Canadians' willingness to withstand higher tariffs. I mean, we're talking about $28 billion worth of Canadian exports, now 50% tariffed. What can Canadians expect on their bottom line as we start to feel this in the short term?
3: You know, that's a good question. I haven't run the numbers for the Canadian impact, but I did run the numbers for the American impact. And right now, and again, remember that about 37%, 40, I guess now it's going to be closer to over 40% of everything Canada sends to the U.S. by value faces a tariff, the Section 232 tariffs in particular. The impact of those tariffs, charges on goods entering the U.S. from Canada, impacts the average U.S. household to the tune of about 7 to 25 cents a day, $25 to $90 a year for the average American household. So in work we've done in the States, we were just down in Colorado doing extensive surveying and interviewing. The tariff impact from Canada just isn't showing up. It's the tariff impact from China that Americans see. So despite the politicians in the U.S. saying that they and the business community saying this impacts Americans, talking to Americans, asking them about their household incomes and what they see every day, tariffs on Canada aren't registering.
1: That's interesting. How much tariffing do you think both countries can endure? I mean, you've described it now as not being hugely impactful for Americans at the moment. But at what point does escalation reach a stalemate? When is it too much?
3: I don't know, but our interviewing, surveying, and polling pointed out that 87%, and this is in Colorado, 87% of folks are most concerned about affordability. If you think about that, 87%, even those who may be better off are still worried about the issue. So there's potential for this to come out politically, or if it does start to have a noticeable impact, to really move the politics in the U.S. at the grassroots level.
1: Carlo, I'm sure you've been watching the reaction in the United States over the weekend. Does it appear that Americans are buying the White House administration's understanding of what happened, or their sell of what happened to bring the talks to an end?
3: Oh, I don't know. From the work that we've been doing at the grassroots, at the state level, that would require, I think, a real intensive effort to get an answer to that question. You just can't survey. You've got to do a full process of going in, focus groups, talking to people to really understand. Based on the work that we've done in Colorado, I don't know. Folks are just so overwhelmed with affordability, environmental issues, forest fires, aridification. There are a whole host of issues that rank far above trade. It's a concern to us because we're in Canada, but when you cross the border and get down to the grassroots level, what we're finding is, as you would expect, it's just not registering.
1: Carla, we just have a minute left, but could you help us with a pathway forward? What are you watching for that could indicate that the path towards a deal could be back on?
3: Well, a couple things. One is Mexico. Should the Americans turn to Mexico and be able to get concessions out of us that they can't get from Mexico, that, of course, flips the script. We now have pressure from that side. A deal's been struck for North America, the Organization of Trade within North America, and we may have to shift our position. If we can get back to the table with the Americans, as the Japanese, the Swiss, the Koreans, et cetera, did, and rework the terms, get the Americans to define the alignment on economic security, meaning ability to sign other agreements in the way that we can live with, the way the 21 other countries have been able to sign deals that they can live with, there's progress. So we want to see resumption of talks, and we want to see them proceed the way that other countries have managed to get back to the table with the Americans and not wind up where Vietnam wound up with no agreement. But this retaliation is going to be interesting because we don't have a precedent for that.
1: Exactly. Well, we'll have to leave it at that. I'm sure we'll be speaking to you again. Thank you very much for your time this morning.
3: My pleasure.
1: Carlo Dade is the Director of International Policy in the New North America Initiative at the University of Calgary School of Public Policy. Coming up after your regional update, we bring you the CBC podcast, Understood Deepfake Porn. It looks at how non-consensual deepfake porn is becoming pervasive, and the targets, almost always women, pay a price. That's coming up in 90 seconds. I'm Susan Ormiston. 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

0: Good morning, it's 9:30. I'm Rowan Kennedy with a look at your Environment Canada weather forecast for Quebec. Montreal today, a mix of sun and cloud, a few showers beginning this afternoon, risk of thunderstorm as well. The high is 21, humidex 26, tonight showers with a risk of thunderstorm early this evening, the low 17. Quebec City today, a mix of sun and cloud, 60% chance of showers this afternoon, risk of thunderstorm as well. The high is 23, humidex 28, tonight mainly cloudy with a 60% chance of showers early this evening and a chance of thunderstorm. A few showers beginning overnight, the low 15 degrees. In Saint-Jérôme today, mainly cloudy. A few showers beginning this afternoon, risk of thunderstorm, the high 20, humidex 25, tonight showers, risk of thunderstorm, and the low 15. Sherbrooke, a few showers beginning early this afternoon, risk of thunderstorm, the high is 24, humidex 27, partly cloudy tonight with a 40% chance of showers, risk of thunderstorm as well, the low 12 degrees. Sept-Îles today, a few showers ending this morning, then cloudy, 30% chance of showers late this afternoon, risk of thunderstorm as well, the high 17, tonight cloudy with a chance of showers, risk of thunderstorm, and the low 14. And finally, Gaspé today, a few showers and a mix of sun and cloud. Fog this morning, high 27, humidex 35. Tonight, partly cloudy, chance of showers, the low 14 degrees. That was your Environment Canada weather forecast. For more news anytime, you can go to cbc.ca/Montreal.
1: I'm Susan Ormiston, and you're listening to The Current. Throughout the summer, we've been bringing you the best of CBC podcasts, and today, Understood Deepfake Porn Empire. It looks at how non-consensual deepfake porn is becoming increasingly pervasive. And a bit of a warning, this series is intended for a mature audience. It refers to sexual assault and pornography. Here's the first episode, hosted by journalist Sam Cole.
2: It's January 31st, 2023. When a streamer who goes by Cutie Cinderella wakes up and something strange is happening. She's trending on Twitter, which, even when you're internet famous like Cutie is really never a good sign.
3: And I'm like, just waking up, trying to figure out what is going on. And then I get a call from one of the women involved that she's like, yo, have you seen everything? I'm like, no. And then she really broke it down for me and we went through. And then that's the first time I got on Twitter and I was like, oh my God, like,
2: Cutie Cinderella is a Twitch streamer.
4: We're doing something fun today. I think it's genuinely been a few years since we have done an Ask Me Anything About Me. Cutie Cinderella, hi, that's me. Hi, guys. So we're going to do that today.
2: Streaming is pretty simple. You broadcast yourself live, usually playing video games, to thousands of people watching in real time.
4: Oh, boy. Oh, sorry.
5: Just came out. Sorry.
2: Cutie got her start playing League of Legends. It's one of the biggest video games on the planet. From there, she became known for bringing people together, co-hosting podcasts, arranging meetups in real life. Cutie Cinderella is used to being online, and she's used to people talking about her online, but she wasn't prepared for what happened that January morning in 2023. It all started the day before with a guy who goes by Atrioc. Atrioc is in Cutie's circle. They've streamed together, so he's a colleague. A friend, really. And he was live on Twitch when he wanted to check a different window. That's the moment that upended Cutie's life. Atrioc hits Alt-Tab, and for barely a second, every window he has open flashes on screen to the thousands of people watching. Among them, a website selling porn. Not just any porn, but porn of women he knows, women he works with, including Cutie Cinderella. Someone takes a screenshot and posts it online.
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2: The pictures ripple across Discord, Reddit, Twitter, and by the next morning, Cutie's phone is blowing up. A bunch of the messages have links. And when she clicks through, she finds a porn site she's never seen before. Never even heard of. And she's on it. Her face, doing things she never did. Because here's the thing, it wasn't Cutie, not really. The porn, it was a deepfake.
6: Deepfake videos, which are manipulated using AI, can make someone appear as though
5: they're saying or doing something that they're not.
6: Tech experts are sounding alarm bells over the rapid spread of AI-generated explicit images of women online.
7: We're moving into a future where you really won't know what's real online.
8: We've seen a significant increase in deepfakes, and as our research has shown, 96% of these are pornographic.
2: I'm Sam Cole. I'm a tech journalist at 404 Media, where I write about sex and the internet. And I've been reporting on deepfake porn since the very beginning. And here's what I've learned. Deepfakes didn't just come out of nowhere. They were built by people, on platforms, inside subcultures. They were allowed to spread while governments dragged their feet and tech companies shrugged. And at every step, someone profits while the targets, almost always women, pay the price. So how did we get here? And if you follow the trail of deepfake porn all the way to the source, who does it lead to? This is Understood, Deepfake Porn Empire, Episode 1, The Dawn of Fake Porn. Deepfakes. You've seen them everywhere. AI videos of politicians, celebrities, random people on TikTok. Sometimes so seamless that you might not even realize you're looking at a fake. And we have this idea that it's a fast-moving new threat. But fake images, yeah, they're not exactly new.
9: Basically, as soon as the camera is invented in the 19th century, people are faking their photos.
2: This is Walter Schreier. He's a professor of engineering at Notre Dame, where he researches AI, the tech, but also the cultural history. And when it comes to fake things online, he wrote the book.
9: I am the author of A History of Fake Things on the Internet. I think a lot of folks today believe film photography was rather cut and dry, right? It's like you took the photo and it captured an objective picture of reality. But that was never really the case.
2: In fact, the very first fake photo showed up in 1840, made by an early camera inventor.
9: This inventor, Hippolyte Bayard, is in France, and he's really, really annoyed that his camera process is not receiving the attention he thinks it should.
2: So he comes up with a publicity stunt.
9: He fakes his own death in a photograph, writes a little story on the back of this photo, right? Protesting all of this, explaining why he died. But again, it was all this sort of hysterical exaggeration, the kind of thing we associate with the internet today.
2: And a century later, we're still at it, still faking images. Only our tools got a serious upgrade. In the 1970s, digital cameras entered the scene.
9: Flash forward then just a couple more years, you get the appearance of Photoshop, a piece of software that has stood the test of time.
2: In 1990, Adobe was best known for making printer software and tools for font nerds. Photoshop put them on the map and got them on the news.
10: Recently, the issue of altering photographs came up when Playboy added its logo to a picture of Roseanne Arquette without her knowledge or her approval.
2: Suddenly, the kind of image editing power once reserved for million-dollar studios was available to every graphic designer. And everybody else.
9: If you look at the actual examples of how people were using the earlier tools, right, like Photoshop, in very bad contexts, it was almost always pornography.
2: And we were able to track down a guy who was making Photoshop porn in this era.
11: I actually started playing around with this stuff at home, strictly privately. And yes, that obviously already involved nudity. It was very clumsy and even limited to grayscale images. But at the time, it was cutting edge and easier to suspend disbelief than taping a cutout physical picture of a head over a Playboy centerfold, I guess.
2: This is TMFU. That's his username. And he has a digital footprint in the fake porn scene going back decades. TMFU didn't want to be interviewed, and he wouldn't share his real name. But when we emailed him, he responded with a multi-thousand word manifesto. Those emails are what my colleague is reading from. And the story goes right back.
11: It got all started when Lux Luker, a Canadian guy, a libertarian type, created a group dedicated to celebrity nude faking in 1996.
2: Lux Luker's real name was Carrie Pearson, and he ran two Usenet groups dedicated to fake nudes of celebrities. Quick refresher, Usenet was basically the early internet's version of Reddit. Think of it like a message board, but run through email.
11: I'd say there were probably a good 100 regular people from all over the world sharing their Photoshops. This was at the time of Britney Spears, Baywatch Girls, and every American sitcom girl you can imagine.
2: Lux Luker also ran a website, which is still archived all these decades later.
12: www.layeroflexluker.com.
2: Lux's website is peak 90s internet. A black background, decorated with neon, naked lady silhouettes, half a dozen different shades of neon text, and Comic Sans everywhere. All of it dedicated to fake celebrity porn and the community churning it out. My sound designer is going to read from it.
12: We all love seeing the heads of some of our favorite stars and other prominent people placed on top of a nude model. The sheer godlike power of exposing them to the world for our own fantasies is a healthy and, thanks to the easy availability of advanced image manipulation programs, relatively easy task to undertake.
2: When TMFU found Lux Luker's website, he'd found his people. The celebrity fakes groups did have rules about who they could fake and how. You can still read these on Lux's website.
12: No real nudes of celebrities. These have plenty of their own groups. No advertisements for commercial porn photo sites, also known as spam. Artists will not post or take requests for celebs under 18.
2: If that feels somewhat reassuring, it doesn't last. Right below that warning, there's a chart listing underage celebrities, all teenage girls, with the years they would turn 18. Lux died in 2004 from complications related to diabetes. This means that we can't ask him how he'd look back on the ethics of all of this now, but he had a statement about it on his website.
12: Are these pictures ethical? My personal opinion is that it would be unethical to present them as being a real representation of the person or the activities depicted. A projection of personal fantasy, rightfully identified as such, should not cause us to lose any sleep.
2: In 2003, the year before he died, Lux Luker told Wired that he believed there were about 300,000 celebrity porn fakes out there. And even once he was gone, the community kept growing. Meanwhile, everyone else was discovering digital fakery with a little help from Hollywood.
13: Boy, do I hate being right all the time.
2: Jurassic Park wasn't the first film to use CGI. But in 1993, the film proved computer-generated creatures could look real, or real enough. And that opened the door to another holy grail, digital actors.
14: Hey, thought you could leave without saying goodbye.
2: The most famous early example happened in 2013. When Paul Walker died midway through filming Fast and Furious 7, the studio needed a way to finish the movie. So they got Paul's brothers and CGI'd his face over theirs.
15: What do you think? Parking brake slide right up to the school?
2: Philosophically, it kind of really creeped people out. But visually, it worked. But there were limitations. The dinosaurs, Paul Walker's face. This was labor intensive. It was all hand animated by teams of people, frame by frame. And that's where this story tips into something new. You've got Hollywood's painstaking process on one side, testing the public's tolerance for fakes, fake celebrity porn photoshoppers on the other, and soon, a brand new technology about to smash through both. The future arrived in 2014 at a Montreal microbrewery, where a grad student named Ian Goodfellow was getting drunk. Today, Ian Goodfellow is an AI researcher at Google DeepMind, but at the time, he was a PhD student at the University of Montreal. He was basically done. He'd just handed in his thesis, and that night, out drinking with friends, they kept circling the same question about something they were all studying, Generative models. Here's Walter Schreier again, author of A History of Fake Things on the Internet.
9: All a generative model is an algorithm that generates data that is new.
2: At the time, there were a few generative models that produced images, but the results looked wrong. Blurry, distorted, half apples, misshapen faces. What researchers wanted was a system where you could dump in data and it would invent totally new images. So this was the problem Ian and his friends were debating that night. How to build a program that could do this.
16: And then finally, when I was arguing about generative models with my friends in a bar, something clicked into place. And I started telling them, you need to do this, this, and this, and I swear it'll work. And my friends didn't believe me that it would work. But I believed strongly enough that it would work that I went home and coded it up the same night, and it worked.
2: It worked. Ian invented a system that could produce new photorealistic images. He called his invention Generative Adversarial Networks, or GANs for short. And the breakthrough was this. Two systems playing a game. One makes fakes, the other tries to spot them.
16: You can think of it as kind of like an art critic. At the start, the generator makes images that aren't real at all, and the discriminator doesn't know what's real or fake. But when they play the game against each other, where they have to try to fool each other all the time, eventually the generator learns to make very realistic images.
2: Within months, Ian Goodfellow published a paper.
16: I thought about a lot of important problems in science that I could solve that would help people.
2: He was excited about how GANs could be used to help design medicine, how they could fix bias in data. Like, if there was an underrepresented category, a GAN could create realistic examples to help fill in the gaps. And then there was what they could do for teeth.
17: Specially trained technicians spend about 2 weeks to make each patient's dental crown. Now, with generative adversarial networks, it's possible to design them basically instantly and then 3D print them.
2: But no one was really thinking about porn.
9: No, nobody was thinking about porn.
2: Here's the thing about science. Researchers love to share, make their findings reproducible. That's how the field moves forward. So after his paper was published, Ian Goodfellow quickly made the source code for GANs available on GitHub, the public code sharing platform.
9: So as the technology just got more accessible, you see amateurs on the internet taking this code and doing things researchers never imagined would happen because they expected only other researchers to use the open source code. And so you see the appearance of like the original deepfake algorithm. You know, it's like a pseudonym on Reddit saying, I have this new porn generating AI system, check it out. And, you know, it spirals from there.
2: I remember that spiral very clearly because I was the journalist who broke that story. It was December of 2017, and I was a reporter at Motherboard, that's Vice's tech outlet. And my editor found a post in a subreddit called Celeb Fakes, where people were doing the old school Photoshop thing. The post he sent me was by a user named Deepfakes. This was a play on deep, as in deep learning, like GANs. And fake, as in celebrity fakes. This one guy would go on to inadvertently name the whole phenomenon. But at the time, he was just some rando. Deepfakes had posted a video. It was of actor Gal Gadot, you know, Wonder Woman. I clicked, and the page opened to what looked like a porn video of Gadot. Only, it wasn't quite her. It was her face stitched onto a porn performer's body. I research porn in the internet for a living, and I'd never seen anything like it. At that point, deepfakes had posted porn videos featuring the faces of Scarlett Johansson, Maisie Williams, Taylor Swift, Aubrey Plaza, and now Gal Gadot on Reddit. The tech wasn't seamless. Gal's face glitched, and every now and then you could see the real actor's face under hers. But I remember thinking, this is going to get so much worse. So I sent him this message.
18: Do you think this technology could be used with bad motivations in the future?
2: And he got back to me.
19: Every technology can be used with bad motivation. I don't think this is any different than recreating Paul Walker in Fast and Furious.
2: I wrote it up for Motherboard, and in 2017 became the first journalist to publish a story on AI porn. When my story came out, I'm not sure what I expected to happen. Outrage, maybe. And there was some of that. But mostly what I got were shrugs.
9: Within the computer vision community, deepfakes comes out. No one really wants to comment on that. It makes the field look bad, obviously, to sort of just like, you know, it's not our problem, right? We didn't create it. We're not the deepfakes pseudonym on Reddit, you know, and that was not a good response.
2: People were paying attention to deepfakes, just not porn.
20: These manipulated images can pose a very real national security
21: fake
20: threat.
21: Fake videos could become a real and present danger to our democracy.
22: The presidential election season is ramping up, and so are the warnings about deepfake technology being used to disrupt the campaign.
2: In 2018, BuzzFeed and Jordan Peele made a fake video of Barack Obama. Obama looked straight into the camera and called Donald Trump
23: a total and complete dip.
2: Of course, none of it was real. Jordan Peele provided the voice. The AI filled in the lips. It was a warning. This is what's coming. Newsrooms ran headlines about the end of trust. Congressional hearings predicted fake candidates and fake wars. DARPA, the Pentagon's research arm, launched a massive media forensics program. Tens of millions of dollars were poured into building deepfake detectors, algorithms that could spot tiny lighting inconsistencies, missing frames. During Trump's first term, the panic went nuclear. Analysts went on cable news to freak out about a hypothetical apocalypse triggered by a hypothetical deepfake of Trump, saying he'd launch nukes at North Korea. Of course, political deepfakes do happen. There's a notorious YouTube ad featuring a deepfake of Canadian Prime Minister Mark Carney trying to lure people into a shady investment scheme.
24: It's a special investment system backed by the government and designed for the average citizen to earn money.
2: And in 2022, a deepfake of Ukrainian President Volodymyr Zelensky surrendering to Putin went viral. But nobody in the trenches threw down their weapons and ran off the battlefield because political fakes are very quickly delegitimized.
9: Some people are genuinely fooled, right? Which is a problem, right? But for the most part, again, I don't think that's quite the case with a lot of this material. They're almost always released on like an anonymous account or through a pseudonym, right? It's not a major media outlet reporting it as fact. You know, if it were real, we would have heard about it, you know, through a legitimate source.
2: But for the people targeted by deepfake porn, it doesn't matter if it's delegitimized or not. The violation feels the same. Which brings me to something else. Calling non-consensual deepfakes porn, even when they're technically pornographic, is not quite right. It's like how there's no such thing as abusive porn or non-consensual porn. That's sexual assault or rape. But the phrase non-consensual AI-generated sexually explicit images is a mouthful. So deepfake porn, for better or worse, is the name that's stuck. And the scope is massive. Back in 2018, researchers at the cybersecurity firm DeepTrace found that 96% of all deepfake videos online were pornographic and non-consensual. 5 years later, a 2023 study by Sensity, an identity verification company, had the same findings. And yet,
9: it takes like several years after the appearance of deepfakes till we're really talking about the problem of porn, right?
2: And the moment that really happened, 2023, with Cutie Cinderella. That morning, after finding out that she'd been deepfaked and that the videos were all over the internet, Cutie Cinderella had to decide what to do. She's a live streamer, so she live streams.
3: And I'm sure everyone in the world would tell me not to go live right now, but I want to go live because this is what pain looks like. This is what it looks like. It's exhausting. This is what it looks like to feel violated. This is what it looks like to feel taken advantage of. This is what it looks like to see yourself naked against your will being spread all over the internet.
2: And Cutie's pain, her anger, it goes viral.
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27: AI deepfaked porn of his streaming co-workers.
2: Cutie's stream and the story about what happened, it's written about in Wired, The Washington Post, Business Insider, Entertainment Tonight. The list goes on. And shortly after that, she talked to me.
3: I know a lot of the women, a part of this, are refusing to do interviews, and it's because they don't want this a part of their narrative. I don't want this part of my narrative either, but it's the only option I have to hopefully do something about it in the future. I hope that in 10 years, when my niece is more on the internet, she doesn't have to deal with something like this just for existing as a woman on the internet.
2: For Cutie, the violation of being deepfaked wasn't the end of the invasion.
3: The harassment has been relentless. You go to my YouTube cards, you search my name, you do anything, it's just there. And it's like, it sucks. Something that's really important to me is it to be known that, like, I am not opposed to sex work. I just don't want to be a sex worker.
2: Beyond the harassment, the videos, and the comments everyone could see, Cutie told me about all the things that happened behind the scenes. The dominoes the deepfakes knocked over.
3: I said this in one interview before, but I was sexually assaulted as a child, and it was the same feeling.
2: Mm.
3: Like, where you feel guilty, you feel dirty, you feel what just happened. And it's bizarre that it makes that resurface. I genuinely didn't realize it would.
2: Yeah.
3: When I first heard about it, I think I was more in a whirlwind. I didn't get hit with it psychologically until I saw the photos. I think I potentially could have been someone on the internet that was lacking empathy before it did happen to me. Another layer to it is my family seen it. It went so viral that my family saw it. Some people went out of their way to send it intentionally. Some of the girls, the photos were used as blackmail. My 65-year-old dad, it'd be a hard time explaining to him that that's not real. It's so sad because of all the good things I've done in this career, I've done so much. I've raised tons of money for charity. I've made community events that tried to highlight people that maybe haven't had the opportunity to be highlighted. I've done so much. But this is what my family now knows as my job.
2: For many people, news coverage of Cutie Cinderella's story was their first time hearing about deepfake porn. Or if they had heard of it before, this was their first time coming face to face with the real emotional impact it had on the people who were used in it. It was also one of the first times someone, in this case, Atrioc, the streamer who exposed the porn site, was caught and called out for watching it. The fallout came quickly. Atrioc streamed a tearful apology, his wife in the background, also tearful. Later, he donated $60,000 to a law firm to help with takedowns and legal support for the streamers who'd been deepfaked. Cutie filed takedown notices. Some of the content came down, not all of it. The site Atrioc had been looking at pulled the videos offline and posted an apology. Today, Cutie and Atrioc still stream together. By all appearances, they've moved past it. There's a cynical way to look at this. He got wrapped on the knuckles, and she had to get over it to keep her career in a space they shared. But there's also a hopeful one, that people can apologize and come back from this. But here's the thing. Yes, Cutie saw who was watching deepfakes of her, but she never found out who made them. Anyone can make a deepfake of anyone, which means the person uploading it could be your neighbor, your coworker, your best friend. And the person in the video could be you.
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1: Something is happening in Dawson Creek. A wave of violence has swept over this community of just 13,000 people. 15 murders in the last 5 years.
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4: Kacey Musgraves is an 8-time Grammy winner, considered one of the finest songwriters of her generation. And in a rare interview, she talks about her journey from championship yodeler to winning Album of the Year at the Grammys and the inspiration behind her latest album.
5: This is CBC News. Good morning, it's 10 o'clock. I'm Rowan Kennedy with your CBC News from Montreal. In a social media post moments ago, Donald Trump, the U.S. president, says all Canadian-made vehicles entering the U.S. will face 50% tariffs. His post says this will go into effect on January 1st of next year. Trump says Canada is among the worst nations to deal with, claiming Canadians are an entitled people, ramping up the trade war on Canada. Meanwhile, Canadian business is already crunching the numbers to understand the financial impact from the latest U.S. tariffs, which came into effect over the weekend. Kyle Bax has more.
6: That last check, when it clears, will be the last one I get from the USA right now.
7: A difficult month for Ron Kubek keeps getting worse. Lightning Rock Winery in Summerland, BC was evacuated because of wildfires. And now the owner says new tariffs by the Trump administration mean his sales into the U.S. are gone.
6: It just makes it tougher this morning to do business and to figure out where we're going.
7: The new 50% tariffs impact about $28 billion worth of Canadian goods shipped to the U.S., from electronics and furniture to clothing and honey. Prime Minister Mark Carney has vowed to respond and place tariffs on U.S. products entering Canada. For Quebec, that could mean higher costs for supplies such as glass and cardboard.
6: We're just worried about the retaliatory tariffs that the Prime Minister puts on, because that'll affect the cost of winemaking.
7: For now, he hopes the escalating trade war is a wake-up call for provincial premiers to work harder to reduce trade barriers within the country. Kyle Bax, CBC News, Calgary.
5: And that diplomatic friction between Ottawa and Washington on full display at the opening of the Gordie Howe International Bridge last month. And new documents show the American owner of a competing route met with Canadian officials days prior. Colin Butler reports.
8: I don't know that there is a comparable.
9: Lori Troutman studies the Canada-U.S. border at Western Washington University. She's talking about Windsor-Detroit, where the privately owned Ambassador Bridge now sits beside the publicly owned Gordie Howe Bridge. CBC News has learned that as the Gordie Howe prepared to open, senior Canadian government officials met privately in April with the ambassador's American owner Matthew Maroon at his request. The details contained in briefing notes obtained by CBC through the Access to Information Act. But much of what was discussed remains blacked out. Maroon didn't respond to a request for comment. What we do know is 11 days after the meeting, the Ambassador Bridge lowered its tolls below the rates of Gordie Howe. Ottawa says the meeting was routine. The circumstances, though, were anything but. A billionaire, a new competitor, a bridge caught in a fight with the White House. Ottawa listened, but what Maroon wanted them to hear remains secret. Colin Butler, CBC News, London, Ontario.
5: In Montreal, LaSalle College is sounding the alarm about financial difficulties, saying it would have to close. In a letter to the premier head of the college, Claude Marchand says it owes the Quebec government $48 million. The province has fined the college $30 million for admitting too many students to its English language programs over the past 3 years. The private college also says it has to pay back $18 million in loans and subsidies. Here's Quebec Finance Minister Éric Girard.
10: All the English institution, higher education institution have respected the law, and the Collège LaSalle did not. And so here we are, and so discussion are ongoing, and our first thought are always for the students.
5: The school says unless a deal is reached, they'll have to file for creditor protection as early as this afternoon. And finally, mayors on Montreal's North Shore are pleading their case for better public transport. De Montagne Mayor Denis Martin is leading the charge. He says they need better local bus service to travel between communities in the Laurentians with growing populations.
11: We think about 16% to 21% increase in the next 10 years, and there is no new lines available.
5: 21 mayors from the region met with Transport Quebec officials in Montreal this morning. And that was your CBC News. Taking a look at the Environment Canada weather forecast now. In Montreal, a mix of sun and cloud, a few showers beginning this afternoon and a risk of thunderstorm. The high is 21. Tonight, showers, risk of thunderstorm as well. The low, 17. Quebec City, a mix of sun and cloud, 60% chance of showers this afternoon, risk of thunder as well. The high is 23, humidex 28. Tonight, mainly cloudy, 60% chance.

You know that weird in-between feeling, say, when you're caught in a major job transition, you're leaving one job and you haven't quite started another one. Maybe you're moving, but you're kind of staying somewhere temporary while you wait to move in or find a place that you're hoping to live. It can feel a little bit off-putting, like you're, not like you're off-putting, I love pudding. It's like you're off balance or something. Kacey Musgraves kind of found herself in that space. Kacey, if you don't know, is an 8-time Grammy winner, considered one of the finest songwriters of her generation. She made her name in country music, but she crossed over to worldwide success and fame and real critical acclaim for her big record, incredible record, one of my favorite records of all time, Golden Hour. Anyway, Kacey lives her life and goes through a breakup. And she, and you might be able to relate to this or someone you know, feeling a bit uneasy with being by herself for the first time. She's a bit of a serial monogamist, jumps from relationship to relationship. So she felt like she was sort of in the middle of nowhere emotionally and kind of physically too, which I'll explain that. Anyway, instead of rushing to meet someone new, she sat with those uncomfortable feelings. She started to feel kind of comfortable with being alone. And it's that space in between that led to her new album. Take a listen.

0: It is Kacey Musgraves with The Loneliest Girl in the World from her new album, Middle of Nowhere. It is a beautiful album, just a beautiful collection of songs. Like I said, she's just like one of the best songwriters we got right now on this planet. And it's an album for you if you are in the middle of nowhere, if you need to find the beauty of not quite arriving where you need to be yet. That album is out everywhere today. Ahead of its release, Kacey Musgraves, for the first time, joined me in the Q studio to talk. Here's our conversation.
1: Hi.
0: How are you?
1: Doing well. I'm alive. I'm awake. My eyes are open.
0: You know, that's a low bar for me to clear. I'm alive and my eyes
1: are
0: open.
1: I know. So then it's all up from there. You know
0: yeah,
1: what I mean?
0: Yeah. No, I wouldn't say that. This is going to go downhill fast.
1: Can't wait.
0: Thanks for being here.
1: Thank you.
0: Talk to me about, I was trying to hint at it there. Talk to me about the sort of transitory transition mindset you were in,
1: right?
0: Space you were in. What was going on when you were writing this record?
1: Well, I was in the middle of, you know, promoting Deeper Well and still on tour for that, and found myself kind of going through a breakup and a bit of like a period where I was kind of stepping back and sort of taking stock of everything in my life, people, the relationships, and leaning into a lot of like solitude. And I think in previous times in my life that has probably freaked me out, being like, you know, because I, you know, with my career, my job, and largely my world, I'm like around people all the time, and so then it can be pretty jarring when you know, step away from that, come home, and it's really quiet. But just sort of learning to like not fill that space out of a reactionary place, just like sitting with the uncomfortableness, sitting with kind of like the solitude, and finding a lot of actual confidence and sovereignty in that, you know, and honestly, kind of grew to prefer that. And so within all of that, I stumbled across a quite literally a sign in my hometown. It's a little tiny town in East Texas, and the sign said Golden, Texas, which is the town, somewhere in the middle of nowhere. And I was like, that kind of speaks to me on several levels. First of all, there's a self-deprecation within that that I really liked. And then I just felt like, kind of feel like I'm in the middle of nowhere in a lot of different senses in my life, in this liminal space, this sort of waiting room between creative ideas, between relationships. And I got pretty obsessed with the concept of liminal space, and then everything started filling in the blanks.
0: I got about a million follow-ups to that stuff.
1: Okay.
0: Let's just start on liminal space.
1: Mm-hmm.
0: I was reading about that before I came in, your interest in liminal space, and I did some like pretty cursory Googling.
1: Mm-hmm.
0: And I found that like it's often used in like talking about photography or in art. Hallways are liminal spaces because they're going from one space to another. Airports are sometimes called liminal spaces.
1: Right, yeah. It's transitional spaces that are typically filled with people, you know, like, or gas stations. Like, it's not really the point A or the point B. It's sort of this kind of in between, so to speak, this hallway where you're not really like supposed to, you're like meant to hang out in there. But you do find yourself in these places and around people quite often. So when they're absent of people, it's a bit eerie.

0: it's sort of a waiting room, you know, and it's kind of fertile ground for whatever's about to happen next.
1: Yeah, I think I understand that, like, if so much of your life can be about destinations, mm-hmm. like whether you're in a relationship or like the time before you get in that relationship.
0: Right.
1: I think about someone like you, like, what are albums? Like, you make an album, you tour it. You do press for it, you do award season, and then there's like that little bit of, you have to start writing a new one, but there's a lot of your life is like trying to avoid or fill
0: the
1: up liminal spaces.
0: Yeah, because so much of my life is like planned out, and my life sort of revolves around these overarching, you know, concepts that become albums that I kind of like get super obsessed with while I'm in it, and then, you know, you kind of like have this waiting period until you move on to the next thing. But learning to really sit with that like unknown was a first for me, just because I mean... humans love to be able to label and figure out exactly where they are, because no one likes the out of control feeling of not knowing what's going to happen next, you know.
1: Let's listen to a little bit of the title track. Just take a listen.

0: think you get a lot of attention for your lyrics. I think you're also a really great melody writer, and you don't get enough love for your top line-y.
1: I love a good melody, you know.
0: Those are great notes.
1: Thank you.
0: I want to ask about how you learn to sit in that uncertainty. So the lyrics that stuck out to me were trying to lean into the in-between. It's just me and me, and that's all I need. Mm-hmm. To sit in uncertainty can be uncomfortable and scary. I know from Deeper Well that you practiced meditation. Mm-hmm. I find, so me too, and I find that the hardest part when I need to sit with something uncomfortable is not mistaking my thoughts, my anxious thoughts for motivation.
1: Mm. Meaning like?
0: Like, even this morning I was I'm listening to Casey's record. I need to take 20 minutes and just kind of chill out a little bit and relax so that I can be present for the interview and not just read about you until the moment starts. Mm-hmm. But my brain was like, no, you need to read more. You need to read more. You need to do more.
1: I know that pesky little voice.
0: And it's like, oh, is that motivation that telling me something I need to do?
1: Or is that guilt or whatever?
0: Anxiety. Shame, you know? Mm-hmm. I think in your case, whether you're in between relationships, I can understand those thoughts being like, but you need to get in another relationship.
1: Oh, yeah. Or like, yeah, what are you doing? Are you the problem? Are you the common denominator? Oh, what is this? You know, or even like on an off day, like yesterday I had an off day and it's like everything is so 0 to 60 all the time. And then when I have that off day, it can be really hard to get out of bed. I feel almost stuck sometimes. And then there's that voice that goes, you should be in the gym. What are you doing? This is an off day. Go see the city. What are you like? You're just going to stay in your hotel. Okay. You're a loser. You know what I mean? Like, and you're like, okay, hold on. So it's just finding a way to mitigate that voice and tuning into it when it's helpful, but also knowing when it's not helpful at all.
0: So how did you learn to mitigate that voice? Because I think to stay in like the discomfort of like liminal spaces, like I'm actually cool where I am or I'm not really here or there, but that's okay. And that's so much about the record.
1: Right?
0: How'd you figure that out? How to do that?
1: I mean, I guess it's an active practice, but also just exposure therapy, right? Like not just rushing to feel something and then realizing, wait, I actually kind of prefer this. Like, I've typically been serial monogamist my whole life. Like I've just kind of always been in relationships and I love being in a relationship, but this record, and not that it's just totally centered around that one aspect, but that was definitely a driving force, is like just truly learning how to sit with myself and not have that period of time really colored by anyone else or anyone else's needs, you know?

0: And I think if you can appreciate the liminal spaces, you can maybe appreciate life a little bit more.
1: Maybe so. Yeah. Well, I think like if you can learn to appreciate the liminal space that you're in and the emptiness that's there, then when you do go to put things back in, then it's because you're really able to see their value and not because you're just like grabbing things out of a reactionary state and you know, numbing and distracting yourself.
0: Like you said, it's not all heady songs about liminal spaces. One of the songs you put out got a lot of attention. I just want to play a little bit of it.

0: Casey Musgraves and Dry Spell. Every time we have brought up the song to someone in our office, they have quoted back the lyric, "I've been so lonely, lonely with a capital H," if you know what I mean. When did that one come up? When did that line come to you? Do you remember that one?
1: Oh, just, well, when you're in a co-write that is really flowing well, it almost feels like a good volley. You're just, you know, everyone's like just, you know, hitting the ball to each other, and it's there in a quick pace, and you're feeding off each other's ideas, and they just kind of like, someone says something and then it like compounds into a different thing, and it's just this like beautiful flow. And we had the best time writing that song.
0: Who was it?
1: So it was me, Shane McAnally, Luke Laird, and Josh Osborne. And I've written a lot with those guys. They're some of the funniest people that I know. And I'm just, even when we're not writing a funny idea, I'm like laughing so hard. So it was like, this is a task for these brains.
0: Did you go in saying, "Hey, I want to write a funny song"?
1: Well, I had the title.
0: Yeah, Dry Spell written down.
1: I had written Dry Spell down. I was like, "You guys, I'm in a freaking dry spell. Like, do y'all know what I'm talking about?" And, you know, and then we just started talking, and the song just honestly just like fell out. And I was weak just the whole day. It was hilarious.
0: You've always been a really funny songwriter. I know you're really inspired by my favorite kind of thing, which is being funny and poignant at the same time. And I know you were inspired in that by John Prine. And I read a quote from you. It said, "When I first heard John Prine's music, it completely changed my writing perspective." Mm-hmm. When was that, and how did it change your writing perspective?
1: I must have been like probably 19-ish. And I had moved to Nashville very shortly before that. And I was sitting on a porch and I heard John Prine being played out of some radio or speaker. And I was like, "Who is that?" It sounded almost like modern to me. I was like, I think it was Illegal Smile, his song.

0: Yeah, great song.
1: It don't cost very much, but it lasts a long while. And I was like, who is this?
0: Yeah, hot dog bun.
1: My sister's a nun. But like also, you know, Roger Miller, like a big fan of his in country music.
0: You did a great version of... Kansas City Star one time. Yeah, great old song. That's what I are.
1: Kansas City Star. I just really appreciate humor in song. I mean, even like Loretta Lynn, you know, You Ain't Woman Enough to Take My Man. Amazing.
0: Yeah.
1: So I love that, like, that sort of ribbon that's woven through a lot of my favorite songwriters.
0: But how did, you said, like, when I heard John, it changed my writing perspective. Right. What does that mean?
1: Yeah, I think just I was blown away by how conversational all of his songs are. And, you know, so for me, it's always about just like beating myself to the punch of like, how can I make this more like, how can I make this exactly like I would just say it in person? And I just always, when a line comes out, it may come out in a form that needs to be edited to be more simple. You know what I mean? So like, I'll get the general idea out and then I'll figure out. Yeah, it's not about making it more grandiose or poetic. It's about actually dumbing it down sometimes for me.

0: What were you like before? If it changed your writing perspective, what were you like before that?
1: I think maybe when you're coming up and you're younger, you might have an idea, but until you really hone in on what your style is via, you know, whether it's via other influences or time spent honing like your craft. Like
0: just getting better
1: and like getting to know yourself more. I think maybe you can have a misconception about like what people want to hear, or you can like, I think you can maybe get, if you're not careful, you can get into the trap of like, this sounds like it would be popular. You know what I mean? This sounds like this would be popular, but I just feel like that's totally the wrong thing, because the things that end up being popular are usually because they're coming from a really authentic place, and that's why they're so relatable to people, even if they sound different or unique at first, or maybe they're not everyone's cup of tea.
0: Right. So you hear that and you go, I'm kind of writing for everybody else. I'm kind of writing a certain sort of.
1: Yeah. Like this feels like watered down. It feels like a hook that almost like AI could come up with or something. You know what I mean?
0: Yeah.
1: I think maybe early on you can think, if I write something that's too relatable to me, it's going to be too insular and it won't be as widely like able to be liked, but I just find it to be completely the opposite.
0: Well, because he wrote, what's that line? Then I got fired for being afraid of bees.
1: Yeah, which is true. You know, he was a postman and yeah, he got chased by bees one day and yeah, lost his job. But I mean, all of his lines, he's like, yeah, he's just not afraid to like, to put something in there that I think some people would be like, oh, that's a weird thing to put in a song. But it's like the thing that people hold on to the most. You know?
0: Yeah, and I think that was even on the beginning of Golden Hour when that record took off, that Slow Burn. It was so incredibly specific to you.
1: Mm-hmm.

0: Like,
1: well, and that's where, like, okay, so I do feel like I made a transition a bit from, like, on Same Trailer and Pageant Material. I feel like I really was inspired by the quick turn of phrase, kind of like wordplay, wit, humor. And then I got a little nervous that I would be kind of painting myself into like a corner in terms of being like a bumper sticker sort of like lyricist. So I was really inspired to just get more of an aerial view and not have to make everything so damn linear, you know, just like it doesn't always have to be a complete story, like thought to thought. It can be, there can be sort of a more fuzzed out aerial view. And I think that's like just more stream of consciousness thought. And that's sort of where I started playing with that. It was like Slow Burn and like in those songs on that album.

0: I don't know if the CBC would be happy with me for saying this, but if you haven't listened to Golden Hour and that song Slow Burn yet, like, turn off the radio, turn off, but listen to Slow Burn and then come back, because it's hard to beat it. You're listening to Q. I'm Tom Power. Kacey Musgraves is my guest. We've been talking about her new album, Middle of Nowhere, talking about John Prine, the legendary country folk songwriter, and how it inspired her to be funny in her songwriting, like to be almost more honest through being funny. I was doing a bunch of research on Kacey, as was our producer, Vanessa, and we learned that she had been in show business since she was a kid. She was in some country bands when she was around 9 or 10. She was a championship yodeler. She performed at the Olympics and at one of the presidential inaugural balls. I wanted to ask her about all of that, like as a kid performer to do those kind of gigs. That's where the conversation picks up.
1: I mean, it was a very large part of my childhood. It was just kind of there, you know. I think I showed an interest in singing, maybe just wouldn't stop singing around the house. So they were like, let's get her into festivals and, you know, and it became sort of a family affair. And so, yeah, like I had the outfits and the routines and the fringe and the rhinestones, and we would load up in the minivan and literally go state to state. And my childhood definitely revolved around that very heavily. And I mean, I think I could find ways to be like, oh, I missed out on regular childhood stuff, but I also like have to appreciate there, you know, there's a lot of artists probably out there that have huge passionate dreams about getting to do the things that, you know, my family like didn't even hesitate to support, you know what I mean? And some people don't have that support, so I'm not really going to complain.
0: No.
1: It sort of gave me, it made me who I am today, and like I don't know what the hell I'd be doing like if I didn't have that. I don't know what I'd be doing the same thing. I've often pondered that.
0: Did it feel absurd at times? Like, what am I
1: Absolutely.
0: Doing here?
1: Yeah, it felt like, why I'm singing these songs from the 30s, 40s, and 50s, and it's stuff that, like, my grandparents' age likes, and, you know, it feels cheesy to me sometimes, but I also love it, and I'm wearing, like, you know, I'm wearing the whole cowgirl getup, and meanwhile, you know, my peers are, it's NSYNC, it's Britney Spears, it's Spice Girls, it's, you know, and not any of that Western wear at all, you know? So I was like, okay, I feel like a loser.
0: You felt like a loser, really?
1: Sometimes, yeah. But as I've gotten older, I really appreciate the, like, the knowledge and the depth that it gave me, because it gave me this knowledge of country and Western music and the bones of it that I think that a lot of people don't have.
0: What I'm trying to build to with that question is this idea that, like, how do I put this now? I see you, I hope you take this charitably, I see you as someone who has a lot of boundaries in this business for what you will do mm-hmm. and what you won't do.
1: Yeah, I would say that's accurate.
0: I wondered if that came from that. Like if you had been on a treadmill of like children's performer, Nashville star auditions, mm-hmm. sort of being everybody else's idea of what mm-hmm. a country singer is going to be.
1: Right.
0: That when you finally get the thing, which you did.
1: Yeah.
0: Whether that was what led to you mm-hmm. putting up these kind of hard and fast boundaries.
1: Right. Maybe. I mean, I just think, I don't know, somewhere along the way, the fear got baked in that I would be sort of trapped into making music that I didn't personally like in the name of like trying to be famous, which is like such a crazy, absurd driving force. Like, I feel like fame is a byproduct of something, you know, of you being very, really, you know, good at something and people connecting. It's like, it's a byproduct of that. It should never really be like, I want to be famous. I just feel like that's so dangerous. And somewhere along the way, I had the sense to say, like, I don't want to do it unless I can do it exactly my way, because what's the point? It's hard enough anyway. It's such a crapshoot, and it's like there's so much that goes into it. You're not guaranteed anything. So like at the very least, you should be moving with only the most genuine of forces, which is what feels good to you and feels authentic to you. And there's a flavor for everyone out there. You know what I mean? Like you will find your people, I feel.
0: What don't people know about getting famous?
1: Oh, I think people have a lot of misconceptions about it. And they might think that, oh, it's so glamorous and it's easy and it's this and it's hard. I mean, it's like, but I also, you know, I feel really lucky to do what I love. I feel like I have total creative freedom. And that means more to me than anything else. But I am someone who does value like my privacy and values relationships and normal interactions and a normal life. And So I try to, I'm always trying to find that balance of like, you know, really going for it and like working really hard. And part of that means visibility. And then knowing that, like, where to draw the line, you know, with your personal life.

0: expert wordplay. That is Kacey Musgraves and Rhinestoned. Rhinestoned. From her new album, Middle of Nowhere. Before that, part one of my conversation with the incredible Kacey Musgraves. More with Kacey after the break. We're going to talk more about songwriting. We're going to talk about when she first came to Nashville as a very people-pleasy, pageant-y child performer, and everything she had to push back against when she got there, especially as a woman in country music. It's after this on Q.
1: Good morning, it's 10:30. I'm Rowan Kennedy with your CBC News headlines from Montreal. Quebec is rolling out some assistance programs for businesses affected by U.S. tariffs. Small businesses are eligible for up to $150,000 in loans. Larger businesses, it's up to $50 million in loans with the first year interest free. Quebec Finance Minister Éric Girard says the provincial government is ready to adjust those programs if needed. In other news, mayors on Montreal's North Shore are meeting with Transport Quebec this hour. They're asking for improvements to the local public transit system. They say more buses are needed between regions in the Laurentians. And LaSalle College could file for creditor protection today. In a letter to the premier, it sounded the alarm over financing this weekend. It's asking the province to help find solutions to its debt. Private college owes Quebec $48 million in loans. And as well, it was also fined $30 million for admitting too many students to its English language programs. Turning to the Environment Canada weather forecast now in Montreal, a few showers with a risk of thunderstorm this afternoon. The high is 21, humidex 26. Tonight, more of the same, the low 17. Quebec City today, a mix of sun and cloud, chance of showers with a risk of thunder. The high is 23, humidex 28, a few showers tonight with low 15. And finally, Sherbrooke, scattered showers this afternoon, risk of thunderstorm. High 24 tonight, a chance of showers with a risk of thunder, the low 12 degrees. 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
2: I'm Garvey Bailey, in for Tom Power. Just a heads up that we are re-airing an episode from earlier this year today. Here's the rest of Tom Power's conversation with musician Kacey Musgraves.
0: I'm Tom Power. You're listening to Q. You're in the middle of my conversation with Kacey Musgraves, considered one of the finest songwriters of her generation, a superstar in the world of country music. But even if you're not into country, even if you like everything but country, it's hard not to like Kacey Musgraves because her songs are catchy and clever and funny and very relatable. And those are the things that have led her to crossing over from country into like worldwide cross-genre success. She's won 8 Grammys. She has fans like Willie Nelson. We've been talking about her new album, Middle of Nowhere, about her breakup, about learning to be okay with yourself alone, and how all of that inspired the album. Just take a listen. Here

0: that is Uncertain Texas by Casey Musgraves featuring Willie Nelson. I think that I think that's supposed to be a, I didn't get a chance to ask her about it, but I think that's supposed to be a reference to Lukenbach, Texas, which was a big Willie Nelson and Waylon Jennings song. Is anyone still listening? Well, you know what I'm saying. Like, Uncertain Texas, by the way, also a real community in Texas. Please stay with me. We've been talking about how Casey got to this moment in her career, starting out as a kid in country bands, winning a championship yodeling contest, how being a young performer shaped who she is today. She's always had a clear vision of what she wanted to do. But maybe more importantly than that, Casey Musgraves seems to me as, more than anybody else, knowing exactly what she does not want to do. So I wanted to talk about that, especially when you go to Nashville in your 20s and you're expected to conform. That's where our conversation picks up.
1: You know, I think labels, it's hard for them to take risks sometimes because they're looking at things purely from like a monetary value. You know, they can be, for lack of better words, a bank, so to speak. And so, like, you know, they... If Luke Bryan or whoever has like worked before, I think it's, maybe it's, I don't know if it's getting better now, but you know, it can feel like they would rather push something that they know they're going to get a return on versus losing on something that has a big creative risk. But I think people forget that the way that we found all of our favorite, you know, all the icons today, whether it be like Willie or Waylon or Loretta Lynn or whoever in country, it's like at some point in time, they took great creative risks and it made them who they are today. You know what I mean? And
0: yeah,
1: does that make sense?
0: You know, yeah. It really makes, I mean, I do think, I have heard when I've been in Nashville that there also was a push to like find another Casey Musgraves.
1: Yeah. I mean, the thing is there's no another someone else.
0: No, of course
1: you know
0: not.
1: What
0: yeah,
1: I mean?
0: Yeah, yeah,
1: like,
0: yeah, yeah,
1: yeah. Yeah, I mean, yeah, and like I feel like whenever I was like coming up, they would be like, you know, they would try to be like, oh, this is she's another Taylor Swift, or they would try to like say that, and I'd be like, you're not only doing me a disservice, but you're doing her a disservice. Like, she's her, and I'm me, and it's not the same.
0: I just, you know? I'm just curious. I'm just interested in how you figured that out, because even like back to your record before Golden Hour, like mm-hmm. the Follow Your Arrow song, mm-hmm. didn't that get, which is about like. Queer love in some ways. It's about
1: just doing whatever you want to do.

0: Nashville, didn't that get...
1: It did get... it did get banned from country radio.
0: It got banned?
1: It did at one point, but...
0: Congratulations.
1: Well, you know, they followed their arrow, I guess. So can't blame them, but yeah.
0: What I'm trying to get to is where that fair... I'm not trying to get you to rehash things from your life. I'm trying to figure out what the hell happened. That at one point, you were on this circuit of doing things that were expected to you, and then at one point, before the Grammy, before all the Golden Hour blew up and won everything, and you became skyrocketed, you are already going like, absolutely not.
1: Yeah,
0: and I want to know. I want to know what happened. Did something happen? Did something change?
1: I think moving to Nashville and immersing myself into the songwriter scene there, doing a ton of co-writes and. Kind of my world just totally opening up. And then I was 21 and I got a job offer to be a staff songwriter for Warner Chappell, which means that I would be writing songs that could be pitched by other artists and I would be writing with other staff, writers. I really, really fell in love. That's where I fell in love with the process of songwriting, crafting a song. And so the artist thing sort of became less, attractive to me in a way. Like, even though I had grown up always being like this kid singer and I had written my own songs and stuff too, like throughout my like teen years and stuff. But the songwriting is really what was like, okay, maybe this is more fulfilling, than being the face of something or being like the thing out there. And as I kept writing, I wrote hundreds of songs. And at some point in time, I got an offer for a record deal. And I had this gut feeling that I felt like I just wasn't ready. And I was just like, I don't feel like I have songs yet that would really, like they might be popular for someone else, but they don't really feel like me yet. If I was going to have one chance for a first time to say something to the world, like I don't feel like I have that yet. And so I just like sort of paused. I just said, no, I'm not ready.
0: Good on you.
1: And I kept writing. I started noticing songs along the way that like, ooh, I don't think I would let this go. I think this is a me song. I don't want anyone else to have this. You know what I mean? So I started collecting those and I had about 12, 13, 14 of those. And I was like, okay, I think this is an album. Okay. Now I feel like I'm ready.
0: I understand that. And when you sort of have said like, okay, I'm happy doing what I'm doing. I don't need to be an artist. Mm-hmm. It frees you from any of the compromises.
1: Yeah.
0: That you would have had to make. So therefore you can kind of make your own decisions.
1: Yeah, I think so. And like, I think early on you try on different hats with different producers that have an idea of kind of like how they would make a record on you. And ultimately like, you get some time and space on that and you realize, okay, yeah, this is a record that they would have made via me. And that didn't feel like quite right.
0: So how validating was it when Golden Hour blew up? Because what a weird record, by the way, one of my favorite records, but what a weird Nashville record that was. Good question. I was kind of hoping you wouldn't ask it. In terms of there had never really been anything like it before.
1: Mm-hmm.
0: Lyrically, it had never really, there hadn't been songs that sounded like that Slow Burn song especially. But it must have felt validating as someone who went like no for a really long time.
1: Yeah.
0: Maybe what I mean is like that record's like no in a record. You know what I mean?
1: It's a patchwork quilt of a lot of different things that somehow found a harmonious way to live together.
0: Be making all this up in my head, Casey.
1: I think this is a you problem. No, I'm saying.
0: What I'm making up is that like you're on this treadmill.
1: Yeah.
0: You say no to a million things. I'm not going to be this kind of person. I'm not going to be that person. I'm not going to be that person.
1: Well, it was different even for me. Like I remember feeling like, okay, I had made Same Trailer. I had made pageant material. And then, again, being in that liminal space of like, whoa, what am I going to do next? I kind of feel like I want to explore other producers, even though they're my really good friends and we've done well together. But I kind of am feeling like I need to like kind of just explore a bit. And that's how I, stumbled into the co-production situation that made Golden Hour and all those songs. And I remember thinking, holy crap, this is so different.

0: remember thinking, ooh, are people going to like dig this? Because it's a lot different than, you know, I even saw coming, you know.
1: Did the massive success of it change how you approached the rest of your career?
0: Not really. I mean, ultimately, I'm just going to make what I want to make.
1: God love you, Casey.
0: You can hope that it's going to do well, but, you know, not really.
1: You seem pretty immune to pressures.
0: Maybe I'm just, I don't know. Sometimes your greatest strengths can also be your weaknesses. So I think it's just about finding balance.
1: One of the, I know we're out of time. So I like the Loneliest Girl song on the record.
0: Thanks.
1: Because yeah. it kind of circumvented the idea of what lonely is.
0: Right. Yeah. I think like a misconception that I even had is that that it's going to be lonely to be alone. And I now totally think that there's nothing actually more lonely than being in a wrong relationship. I'm familiar with feeling lonely in a marriage or seeing people that are lonely in a marriage. And it's when you don't feel seen or heard. And honestly, when you remove that and you're just by yourself, there's not really a chance for you to not be seen or heard because you're by yourself. And it's actually like quite freeing.
1: I think your fearlessness around other people's expectations of you is something I've always admired about you as an artist.
0: Thank you. Well, appreciate that.
1: Thanks for coming in.
0: Yeah. Thanks for having me.

0: Casey Musgraves and Abilene. Remember I was talking earlier about how I think Uncertain Texas on that record is a version, is like a homage to Luckenbach, Texas, the old country song. I think that song Abilene is a homage to an old country song called Abilene. See, I gotta say this to somebody. It might as well be you. Her, no one at home will listen to me talk about it anymore. Her new album is called Middle of Nowhere, and it's out everywhere.
1: Hi, I'm Laura Marling, and you're listening to Q with Tom Power.

0: I'm Tom Power. You're listening to Q. If you missed my conversation with the actor Chase Infinity, you're going to want to rewind and find it. Or given that, I guess the world we live in now where no one's taping the show off anymore, you should go into your podcast archives and find it there. Chase, if you don't know, is now starring in The Testaments, the adaptation of Margaret Atwood's follow-up to The Handmaid's Tale. But where you may have seen her is in literally the best picture of the year, according to the Oscars, and really just one of the best pictures you'll have seen in a long time. One battle after another. Chase Infinity plays Willa, the teenager in the middle of the story who happens to be excellent at karate. In fact, Chase, when she came in, told me the story about the training in karate it took to get the role in One Battle After Another. How Paul Thomas Anderson, the filmmaker behind One Battle After Another, who also made, you know, Boogie Nights and There Will Be Blood and Punch Drunk Love, one of the greatest filmmakers of our time, he hadn't told her she had the gig yet, and he shows up at the karate dojo. Here's Chase telling the story.
1: I remember being more intimidated by the kids in the class than Paul being there. Because at that point, I had already become pretty comfortable with him in a way because I'd seen him multiple times over the past however many months of me auditioning. So that wasn't necessarily as nerve-wracking as like being partnered up to work with a brown or a black belt.
0: Were you fighting? I don't know if fighting's the term.
1: I didn't fight necessarily in quotations, but you would be doing exercises that were definitely far more advanced than anything I had ever done. And then if it was too advanced, then I would be working with another black belt who had kind of been assigned to me for when it to work sideways with, I guess.
0: Okay, so you're worried about just working with these really skilled karate masters.
1: Yeah.
0: All the while, one of the greatest directors of all time who has been like keeping an eye on you but still hasn't hired you yet.
1: Yeah.
0: And has gone on for a long time that he hasn't hired you yet. And then finally he says, okay, welcome. This is what I want to know. When he says you got the gig, are you still in the karate outfit? Are you in there?
1: I'm not in the karate outfit. I'm not in the dojo anymore. I was staying at a hotel that was down the street, and he was like, oh, I'll drive you back to your hotel and we can like grab like a tea in the lobby and just talk afterwards. And I was like, okay. Cause we'd had like multiple conversations about Willa and about the story. And we're just like sitting and talking, and he's like, okay, well, what'd you think of class? And I was like, oh, it was so fun getting to meet everybody. Like, did you have fun watching? And he's like, yeah, I did. And he's like, by the way, you got the part if you didn't know that. And then just started talking shop about when my next class would be.
0: It was just that?
1: Yeah, it was just that. And I was like, oh, I'm sorry. Are we going to brush over the fact that you just told me I booked the job?
0: The actor Chase Infinity on getting the gig in One Battle After Another. Subtle Paul Thomas Anderson. He's a subtle man. You can find the rest of that interview up wherever you get your podcasts.

Do you ever find yourself apologizing for things even though you really got nothing to apologize for? Do you ever find yourself, your tank is completely empty, but you're still given so much more because you just need to accommodate people? The Canadian songwriter Kat Clyde knows that feeling. On her new album, she's putting her foot down on that kind of behavior, especially when it comes to apologizing for being something she really doesn't have to say sorry about, which is being a woman.

0: Cat Clyde's new album is called Mud, Blood, Bone. She joined guest host Garvia Bailey to talk about the song.
1: I mean, yeah, I mean, living in a female body in a world that is structured for men is frustrating. And I feel like, you know, there's a lot of different parts of that, you know, feeling unsafe, feeling like I have to protect myself in a lot of different situations. Where men can feel very free and very safe and don't really maybe have an understanding of what it's like to feel like that. And also just like feeling, that it's difficult to move and create momentum on a 28-day cycle when things are geared to a 24-hour cycle. That's very frustrating. And it can kind of sometimes feel like I have to put on clown makeup and pretend like I'm not going through this whole transition with my entire body and all the cells inside my body. So, I mean, that's very frustrating. Yeah, but also at the same time, you know, really loving masculine energy when it's positive and how supportive and protected I can feel. Mm-hmm. And so, yeah, there's
2: lots
1: to be frustrated about, I guess.
2: When you, I'm not sure if you remember sitting down to write it, but I am wondering though, if when you sing it, when you perform it, if there is an audience in mind, is it more like explaining what you are, the frustration to someone, or is it, I am connecting with other women who might be feeling this same kind of thing, or is it a combination of all those things that's happening?
1: I mean, I don't really think about the audience when I'm writing something. I really write from a place of curiosity and trying to figure out what my own feelings are saying to me or meaning to me. Often I feel like I'll write something and it'll kind of be a message to my future self. I don't really necessarily understand the meaning of it or the point of it until much later. And but I've definitely felt on this tour playing that song in particular, this connection with women in the audience. You know, I feel like it's really important to be talked about because it's not easy to navigate these constant cycle shifting and mood shifting and hormone shifting and, you know, trying to just like pretend that you wake up with the same chemicals in your body every day. It's not real.
2: Yeah.
1: So I think I've really felt, I felt that. And also just talking with my band, who are all men, about the song. And I was talking with my bass player and he was saying how proud he feels to be on stage and support that message, you know, because there are so many wonderful, great men who do understand and who do hear stories from women. And, you know, they don't want to be a part of that collective you know, idea. And they want to support women and raise women up. And so that's really important too. So
2: do you feel like making the song helped you to process some of the frustration?
1: I think it really helped me process the frustration. And also it helped me to, I feel like because I had so much anger and felt like I had to protect myself and be in my masculine, I think it really helped me to process that and choose something different. I think it would be very easy for me to feel a lot of hatred towards men as a whole. But I don't want to feel like that. I know a lot of beautiful, wonderful men. I love men. I love women. And I feel like I want to choose to focus on what feels good for me. And it also helped me, you know, tap into that, like, what can I do? What do I want to do? And one of those things was like being really connected to my cycle and tracking my cycle very adamantly, and then trying to schedule things around that. And it is really difficult. Like, it's not easy, but it's something that I feel is important. And that's helped me. Like, what can I do and how can I show up? I get to decide what kind of woman I want to show up as. And that's okay.
2: I'm going to throw some of your own lyrics at you. I wonder if these lyrics touch on that. You say in the song, I give myself away. I give all the very best so I can have a home, so I can take a rest. And I saw I heard those lyrics and I was like, yeah, I think I kind of get that. What did you want to express in with those words?
1: Yeah, I mean, I feel like from a very young age, like women are taught to be pleasing and be kind and be polite and just like to give an enormous amount. And it's just kind of this like expectation of, you know, swallowing things that make us feel uncomfortable and for the good of everyone else, you know, so no one else's feelings get hurt. And I think, you know, there was a long time where I felt like if I can just give so much and give all I have and give all I am, then I can feel safe. If I can just give everyone around me what they need, then I can feel safe. But I've really learned that safety comes from within, and I can give myself that. And it doesn't really come out from an external place, it comes from an internal place.
2: Thanks for chatting with me today.
1: Yeah, thank you so much.

That is Man's World from Cap Clyde from her new album. It's called Mud, Blood, Bone. And that is it for us today. If you want to get in touch with the show, email us, q@cbc.ca, cbcq on Instagram and TikTok. 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We're Q with Tom Power. We'll see you next time. Later on.

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4: I'm Emile Niazi, sitting in for Elamine Abdel-Mahmoud. Justin Trudeau's been going viral lately, having a good time at Coachella or shopping with his girlfriend Katy Perry at a hardware store. You'll hear why his celebrity rebrand lands differently for some people.
5: This is CBC News. Good morning, it's 11 o'clock. I'm Rowan Kennedy with your CBC News from Montreal. Donald Trump is ramping up his trade war on Canada. In a post this morning on social media, the U.S. president vowing even more intense duties targeting Canadian steel and autos. Chris Reyes has more from New York.
6: President Trump wrote in this new post, "Canada has been ripping off the United States of America for years." And then he wrote this. On January 1st, 2027, tariffs on all cars, trucks, both large and small, automotive parts and steel will be increased to 50%. Worth noting that he did not mention CUSMA, nor whether this now includes exports once protected by that deal. If so, this could represent a real major escalation. Trump ends the post with even more combative language. He writes, "Canada will be treated like a state no longer. On trade and in other ways, also they are among the worst nations in the world to deal with. They feel entitled, and yet we don't need Canada. They need us." Chris Reyes, CBC News, New York.
5: And Quebec is rolling out assistance programs for businesses affected by U.S. tariffs today. The first covers small businesses with less than $2 million in yearly sales. They'll be eligible for $150,000 in loans. The larger companies, they can receive $50 million in loans, the first year interest-free. Quebec Finance Minister Éric Girard says the manufacturing sector will need the help.
7: It's not one particular region. Every region is impacted by this new escalation. If it lasts, it's going to do more damages to what is an economy that's already affected. So that's why we activated the crisis cell. We were active all last week, but our programs were ready.
5: And he says the provincial government is ready to readjust the programs if needed. In other news, WestJet flight attendants are wrapping up a week-long vote on a new tentative contract. The Canadian Union of Public Employees says the agreement includes more than 18% in wage increases over 3 years and compensation for work performed on the ground, which was a sticking point during those negotiations. More than 4,400 cabin crew workers went on strike earlier this month as well, although the disruption only lasted 1 day, led to cancellations and delays for hundreds of WestJet flights. Ukraine is commemorating its Independence Day. President Volodymyr Zelensky lays a wreath at the Wall of Remembrance in Kyiv. UK Prime Minister Andy Burnham is among the world leaders attending the event. Willie Lowry has more.
8: Good morning. UK Prime Minister Andy Burnham arrived in Ukraine this morning to help the country mark its 35th Independence Day. It's Burnham's first international trip since taking office last month. Burnham is expected to provide Ukraine with critical information that will allow the country to develop its own long-range ballistic missile capabilities. Volodymyr Avrilov, Ukraine's former deputy minister of defense, says the new technology could be instrumental in Kyiv's ability to hit deeper into Russia.
9: It would be a kind of game changer when the first Ukrainian ballistic missile will reach some kind of targets close to Moscow.
8: While in Kyiv, Burnham will chair a meeting of the Coalition of the Willing, a group of dozens of countries who have pledged to support Ukraine against Russia's war of aggression. Canada is a key member of that coalition. Willie Lowry, CBC News. London.
5: And finally, a major cleanup operation of Quebec rivers and lakes has wrapped up. Expedition Saint-Laurent says more than 30,000 pounds of garbage was collected since August 6th, including items including glass bottles and a toilet, among other things. Teams scoured riverbanks and waterways in 20 different communities. The group hopes to raise awareness about protecting those bodies of water and reducing single-use plastics. And that was your CBC News. Turning to the Environment Canada weather forecast now. In Montreal, a few showers with risk of thunderstorm this afternoon. The high is 21, humidex 26. Tonight, more of the same, the low 17 degrees. Quebec City, a mix of sun and cloud, a chance of showers with a risk of thunderstorm this afternoon. The high is 23, humidex 28. A few showers tonight, the low 15 degrees. And finally, Sherbrooke, scattered showers throughout the day, risk of thunderstorm as well. The high 24 tonight, chance of showers, risk of thunderstorm, the low 12 degrees.
4: Justin Trudeau is having a hot girl summer, from lounging in Saint-Tropez and living it up at Coachella to dancing in hardware stores with his girlfriend Katy Perry. It's not your usual post-political life, but then he's not your usual politician. I'm Emile Niazi, sitting in for Elamine Abdel-Mahmoud. This is Commotion. Vanessa Friedman and Sachi Cole are here to talk about all of this. Welcome to the show.
10: Nice to be with you.
4: Okay, for anyone who hasn't seen this incredible

0: It's not just like any old home hardware object. Like it is a, like I'm doing it myself, DIYing my home. You know, my first thought was, oh, how very sweet. He's supporting his son. He's enlisting his girlfriend, his powerful rock star girlfriend, to support his son. And then my second thought was like, what in the world is he trying to tell the world about himself, right? Because for Justin Trudeau to post anything on social media, like there is a very specific intention behind it, right? That doesn't just happen casually, right? It's not a private platform.
1: I mean, you know, Saatchi, like Vanessa said, this is not just like a casual off the cuff moment that's being captured here. What occurs to you about what he's trying to say to us by posting this video?
2: It's like when your dad gets fired and divorced at the same time, and then he gets an Instagram account and a new girlfriend, and you're like, hey, I would love if you would just read a book. Like, it's a fascinating display of his public love. I think it's so embarrassing. I think it's so funny. I love it so much.
0: But like, it's not just a dad, right? It's like the dad of the country.
2: Yeah. Yes. Well, this is what I mean about getting fired. Like, he got fired on a much bigger level. You know, his approval rating at the end, people did not like him kind of across the board. I think this is an amazing and fascinating rebrand for someone who really needed it. I think it's sincere, but I also think he's doing it on purpose to kind of pull us back in. And I kind of think it's working. I love watching love, Emil.
1: You know? Oh, my gosh. Yes, me too. You know, as you said, Vanessa, he's the ex-dad of the country. He's clearly saying something specific. And, you know, and since you mentioned it, what do you think he's trying to say with this video?
0: You know, social media is incredibly effective at creating kind of their like performing personal values. Right. So he's talking about like, I love my family. I love my girlfriend, as Saatchi said, like, I'm a real guy. I'm like, just like you. I'm wearing jeans and a T-shirt and home hardware, shopping for myself, worrying about like my plumbing. You know, like there are all these kind of implied ideas of like accessibility and private life, but not private life because he's actually showing it publicly. And in a way, it's like it's reinserting himself into the public conversation, even if we're not exactly sure where he's going with it, right? He's keeping his profile alive, although to what end is not entirely clear, because he's not really like he's not playing the part of the elder statesman, right? It's more like the celebrity former statesman.
1: Yes, Vanessa, you actually wrote about this idea of him as the celebrity statesman for the New York Times. And he's been referred to as like the first real influencer prime minister, someone whose, you know, political ascendancy was tied to his celebrity outside of that sphere. You know, would you call this a transitional moment, Vanessa, or is he just having fun?
0: I think he's definitely, maybe biding his time while he figures out what to do next, because he's relatively young, right, for somebody who spent such a long time running a country. I mean, he's got potentially a whole lot of, like, many decades of career left in whatever career he decides he wants to pursue, whether it's, like, supportive boyfriend career or, like, pop star paramour career or something more substantive. You know, it's unclear. But by posting so much, he is, like, again, like, just keeping himself in the forefront of everybody's mind.
1: Well, I want to get into what he's up to a little bit later. But Saatchi, let's talk about the love of it all, because you wrote last year that Justin Trudeau and Katy Perry just made perfect sense together. What does that mean? And do you still feel that way, you know, this many months into their blossoming relationship?
2: You know, I think the other thing about Trudeau's behavior in this that I think is interesting, I mean, he has kind of been a lifelong politician because of his family. So he has spent his whole life kind of gearing up for the job of being prime minister. He had it and now it's over. So now he kind of gets to decide what else to do, and he doesn't have to perform the way he has before. So that's over. What I think is so interesting about them as a couple is they are united in flopdom, and they are united specifically in the flopdom of like the neoliberal dreams. You have these two people who speak to a particular type of politics that we had in Canada, certainly. And I think they had in the States as well, with sort of, as we are now talking about, woke one. Boy, wasn't that crazy. So you have woke one over here in our politics. And then you have an artist like Katy, who was kind of like a neoliberal dream in that way. The music she was making, the sort of discussion she was having politically, the people she was stumping for. She was out here for Kamala. She was out here for Hillary Clinton.

0: it didn't work. There is with her, I think, a feeling of a kind of insincerity with her politics, too, because she's hanging out with the Bezoses and, you know, whatever else she's up to.
1: She's going to space.
2: She's going to space. Yeah.
0: She's going to space with the billionaire's wife. Like, it doesn't connect anymore with her audience. I think Trudeau had the same problem in Canada, is that what he was saying was no longer connecting with the audience that once really flocked to him. I think it is a beautiful thing. And I remember when those photos of them at dinner in Montreal came out, and I was like, oh, I feel like I know exactly what they're talking about. And they're talking about us.
1: Us, the audience, like, oh, our fans?
0: Yes. And me specifically.
1: Obviously. And definitely, yeah, you.
0: I assume I'm in there at all times.
1: Vanessa, let's talk a bit about his fashion in particular, because this is someone who was known while in office for his wacky socks. You know, he really wanted to make sure, even though he was a politician, had to dress a certain way, that you could see he had a personality with the Star Wars socks or whatever it was. Now he's sort of dressed in a much more casual way, obviously, jeans, a T-shirt, backwards baseball hat sometimes. What do you think he's communicating to us through this new look?
2: I mean, I think it's definitely no less intentional. You know, one of the things you saw throughout his political life is that he, you know, is incredibly fluent in the visual language of social media, right? In using clothes and using dress and using imagery to make himself someone who's relatable, who looks like young and hip and different and, you know, accessible. And he's doing the exact same thing now. You know, certainly following up the Saint-Tropez vacation, where, you know, they were pictured on yachts and like living their best life, you know, in a way that's not entirely relatable with the Home Hardware pictures, is, you know, a definite like pivot toward accessibility. And, you know, and like, he is someone you're like, oh, I know that guy. I could be that guy. That guy is me. Like, I got that T-shirt. I do that with my hat.
1: Yeah. I eat drunk noodles at whatever o'clock in the morning. Yeah. I mean, Saatchi, he's not just us, of course. You know, he is someone who, like you said, spoke to a big chunk of the country for a good chunk of time. And now, even though he's out there living his best life, you know, Canada is going through this intense political moment. You know, we just saw over the weekend that trade talks came to a halt with the U.S., 50% tariffs being imposed. It's obviously going to have a big impact on this country. And a recent piece in the Toronto Star written by Vinay Menon advocated that he should be out here speaking up, piping up and saying something about this moment. You know, what do you think about that idea that he should be doing more right now for Canada, quote unquote?
0: I mean, would anybody listen to him? I mean, this is what I mean about like that popularity thing where like he can say it. I just don't know what it would actually do. I also don't know that he is. I mean, he isn't the person for this moment. I think it's sort of a similar conversation. It's a little different, but it's similar to when we talk about Obama and, you know, why isn't he doing anything? All Obama's doing is talking about how he's reading books. And I think that's wonderful, but like, it's not really maybe what we need. But I think it's a question of like, is this the person for the moment? And Trudeau is not. Like that has been true for a while. There's a reason why he no longer runs this country. I don't really think anyone's really looking for him and hoping for it, because the reality was is that he didn't really know what to do with Trump, and I don't think is equipped for this. I am actually much more interested in him as a celebrity than I am as a politician. So this is fine for me, but maybe there are people out there who are really clamoring for him to do something about the tariffs or to say something, but I don't know. I don't know what I would look to him for.
2: Yeah, probably Mark Carney is not clamoring for it.
0: Yeah, I don't think he is. I think he's I think he's really happy that his predecessor is like at Oceaga eating noodles with his girlfriend.
2: Yeah, and I think, I mean, the thing about the Obamas, right, is the Obamas, the people who want the Obamas to speak up are the Democrats, right? It's not like the Republicans are clamoring mm-hmm. for Obama to talk. But I do think it's an interesting comparison, because like Trudeau, the Obamas have also like sort of dipped into pop culture in, you know, their post White House life. And I do think this is a kind of, this speaks to a broader movement maybe in the world, right? Where politics and entertainment and celebrity are all kind of mushing together in a new way. Mm.
1: Well, you know, Vanessa, we sort of mentioned off the top, like, is this a moment of transition or not? We have these like very specific expectations of what politicians will do once they leave office. But I mean, could this just be it? Like, why not? Can he just be a celebrity now?
2: I mean, I would really hope that he would exercise his brain power in some other way. But, you know, I guess it remains to be seen. He could do a book. He could do a podcast, right? Like, there are lots of...
0: Oh my God. No Trudeau podcast. Don't say Trudeau podcast. He's
1: Oh my gosh. Why not? I mean, why not? Why not both, right? He could do a book. He could do a podcast.
2: He could do a celebrity interview show.
1: He could do an album.
2: That seems to be a popular trend.
1: Drop some duets.
0: You guys are reading entries from my nightmare journal.
1: Sachi, I'm curious, since there was news from another big celebrity couple over the weekend. Harry and Meghan, Prince Harry and Meghan are headed back to the UK. Sort of like interestingly parallel spotlights on these two couples. Could Harry and Meghan learn anything from Justin and Katie's rebrand?
0: Meghan has the opportunity to do the funniest thing ever, which is to get a divorce and end up on Suits UK and start dating. And I'm really ready for it. I hope it happens. I'm ready for them to return to pop culture in full earnest. I love it. I love mess.
2: Yeah, I think the more dangerous question is whether Trudeau and Katy Perry are going to take a page from the Meghan and Harry playbook.
1: Oh, now I think now we're talking. Now we're cooking. Well, really appreciate both of you being on the show to chat with us about all things Justin and Katy.
0: Thank you.
1: Vanessa Friedman is the fashion director and chief fashion critic for the New York Times. Sachi Cole is a culture writer at Slate. I'm Emil Niazi, sitting in for Elamine Abdel Mahmoud. This is Commotion. If you're a fan of the author Rachel Cusk, well, you are in very famous company.
3: I get really starstruck by writers. I got to meet Rachel Cusk recently and Deborah Levy, and I get really in awe of them because writing beautifully is just like the greatest gift.
1: That's Natalie Portman, the actor, replying to fans on the internet as part of a segment on GQ in 2023. And the reason that clip is so relevant now is because of Rachel Cusk's new novel, Life of M. The book is allegedly inspired by Natalie Portman, or at least by an actor with a very identical resume. Heather O'Neill has read the novel, which is out tomorrow. Thanks for joining us today, Heather.
4: Hi, nice to be here.
1: Okay, so I should say, Heather, there's no official confirmation that Life of M is about Natalie Portman. Vanity Fair spoke to anonymous sources close to the actor who say that the similarities end with the resume. So, Heather, how does the character known as M in this novel resemble Natalie Portman?
4: Well, as you said, objectively, it obviously is Natalie Portman. And I thought when I began reading it that it might be a mystery where you kind of piece things together and maybe Rachel Cusk had taken out some identifying details, but that's just not Rachel Cusk's style. So what we do have is someone who's obviously, very obviously Natalie Portman. It's someone who was in The Professional when they were young. It was someone who was in, you know, their most famous role was as a ballerina in Black Swan. But why it isn't necessarily Natalie Portman is because Cusk takes her very much as a symbol for celebrity, and she could be actually any female celebrity at this point, because Rachel Cusk is saying she's impenetrable and that celebrity makes a person impenetrable. So it's not actually critiquing Natalie Portman really ever, but critiquing the way the role of her being such a huge celebrity has isolated her from the entire world and the ugliness of experience.
1: Mm. Now, the story was originally published by a British gossip rag who described the novel as a, quote, dark portrait of Natalie Portman. Now that you've had a chance to read it, was that an exaggeration?
4: Well, it's not, I wouldn't say dark, but I could understand not enjoying it as the subject of this, because what she is essentially saying is that through her observation of Natalie Portman is that she cannot actually have any integrity or any actual experience of what it is to be a human. She's so isolated that she goes from bubble to bubble. And It's funny because at the very beginning of the book, when Rachel Cusk meets Natalie Portman, she said Natalie Portman made her feel ugly. And that really kind of rattled her. And, it, you know, it's interesting to note that Rachel Cusk herself is, you know, incredibly striking, beautiful, famous woman herself. So then she kind of splits into this idea of, well, she's the celebrity, but I'm the everyman. And she kind of moves back and forth. So it's very, it's a very new perspective for Rachel Cusk. And she's very much also taking on movie culture, because if you know Rachel Cusk, she does not like movies. She hates television and she hates that compression of time. You're so subjected to the film and it takes over. And she's like, then you leave a theater and you think you're in the Middle Ages for 3 days, and that's not right. And so she likes the, you know, obviously she prefers the interiority of writing and how those two art forms meet. And it's so funny that you had that quote at the beginning where Natalie Portman is saying she likes Rachel Cusk and Deborah Levy, because now it has become this thing where so many celebrities and actors are carrying around books, and they're very much often carrying around Rachel Cusk and Deborah Levy. Mm-hmm. And these are two, you know, autofiction writers who write about the experience of being a middle-aged woman after divorce and after your children move out. And, you know, and they have pages of, should you keep this kettle that reminds you of an ex? And there'll be 20 pages. And I was wondering why exactly the actors are being drawn to this. And my first thing was, well, maybe their PR is telling them that the most cerebral, heady, intelligent book you can carry around is one of these. Mm-hmm. But then I thought, well, if I'm less cynical, maybe these actors who are sort of plunged into this world of plot, they just want to sit and read something that's incredibly interior. Because according to Cusk, she says that Portman is only able to simulate emotions, and screen actors are only able to simulate these emotions because they actually have no experience of them. Like at one point she says Natalie Portman can't actually have a real experience of depression.
1: I mean, that's that's an interesting observation.
4: Exactly. But we're moving into abstraction here, you know, and it also the it's different, but that is Rachel Cusk. And that's why one needs to be wary if you're writing a book about her, because she records everything, but there is in her voice this idea that the subtext of all human behavior is cruelty and stupidity. So, you know, if you're going to describe her, you have to sort of, you know, take it with a grain of salt. The biggest compliment she gives in the book is to Neige Sinon, who is a, you know, a French writer, and she says her book was so good, she could have been a chair. She writes like a chair. And that's very high compliments from Rachel Cusk. She's into abstraction.
1: Heather, you know, speaking of who Rachel Cusk is to many fans, it's, you know, The New Yorker has described her as, quote, the queen of autofiction. And this is fiction that's heavily drawn from an author's real life. You know, given that that's usually her material, is it surprising to you that she would delve into someone else's world in this way?
4: Well, I think what she was doing is she has been so committed to autofiction. And I think in this book, she's trying to leave, she's moving away from it. Mm. And so you have the sections, which are with her alone, and she calls them the we sections, where she all of a sudden is the Greek chorus who represents the rest of the city. And then, but what's unusual is the Natalie Portman scene, she is not there. She leaves Natalie Portman. And for an autofiction, a scene like that can't exist. You can only exist with the eye, what the eye sees. So Natalie Portman, she imagines she has a hidden camera, and she starts using a very filmic technique almost in her writing. And those scenes, we don't, she's not there, but she's imagining what Natalie Portman is up to. So it's a very different place for Rachel Cusk to go to. She's also trying to get out of the box of women's writing. And like I said, it was interesting to see her, because usually her milieu is always, you know, literary events. She talks to intellectuals. So it was very interesting to see her go out and try and be the everyman. And at times I thought it was, you know, she was slightly ridiculous, where she was, you know, she would compare you know, a group of people waiting for the subway. And she's like, it's very much like, you know, a group of displaced people trying to leave a country. And I was like, oh, no, no, no, it's not, Rachel. And that's rather offensive. But, you know, she's trying in this book to leave her comfort zone.
1: You know, she's not a stranger to controversy in any way. And I'm curious why you think Rachel Cusk's work attracts this type of attention.
4: Because she has no filter. And that's why she doesn't care about changing detail. She has no filter for her own thoughts. And if she's going to be that honest and brutal with herself, then she's that honest and brutal with other people. And sometimes she's saying things we're not quite prepared to hear. And in 2001, she kind of first burst on the scene, not as an autofiction writer, but she had written a memoir. And it was called A Life's Work, and it was about being a writer and having children. And it was about just how difficult it was and how it just sucked her soul away and how there were moments she just felt murderous towards her children and how she kind of got through that. And at the time, there was an absolute uproar, backlash about it. People said she hated children. There were people writing she should have her own children taken away. But now, 25 years later, it's so, we've had an explosion of this memoir and women opening up about these things. I mean, your memoir did it so well. Mae Fowles has one this summer. And I just wish I had those memoirs when I had a child, because I was like, this is the worst thing that's ever happened to me, but everyone's talking about it as though it's miraculous. Mm-hmm. So I think in a way, and I think that's what Rachel Cusk, why so many women are drawn to Rachel Cusk, that sort of brutal, cold, glassy, perfect prose, which is not, and it's so feminine, but in a different kind of, not a hysterical, romantic, emotional femininity, but that sort of a woman who's had it all and has a quiet confidence in her being.
1: Heather, I want to quickly ask you about the final line in the book that's been garnering a lot of conversation. And yes, this is a spoiler, so, you know, just consider yourself warned if you're going to read the book. Throughout the novel, the writer discusses the biography of M, but M doesn't like what she's read and they have a tense conversation about it. And as the writer leaves, M stops and says, I've been meaning to ask, are you a guy or a girl? What did you make of this final scene, Heather? Just 30 seconds.
4: Well, first, when she said that, Rachel Cusk has been trying to move away from, you know, questions of gender essentialism. And I think what she did was she was pointing out, because she keeps in the scene pointing out to Natalie Portman that it's fiction. And I think then she is commenting to the reader, like, I told you at the beginning, this is fiction. Why are you assuming that the narrator is even a woman? And if you go back, then you realize she was not gendered through the entire book.
1: Well, Heather, really appreciate you chatting about this with us. Thank you so much for being on the show.
4: Oh, it's my pleasure.
1: Heather O'Neill is a novelist from Montreal. Her most recent books include Valentine in Montreal and The Capital of Dreams. Rachel Cusk's new novel, Life of M, is out tomorrow. And that's it for the show today. I'm Emile Niazi, sitting in for El Amin Abdel Mahmoud. Thanks for listening.
5: Good morning. It's 11:30. I'm Matt Damoul with the CBC News headlines for Quebec. Montreal police say no one was injured after a fire took place at an encampment in the sud-west. Firefighters put it out around 10 a.m. this morning at the corner of Wellington and St. Patrick Streets. The cause of the fire has not been determined, but police say it started in a tent. The fire department responded to a similar incident last Tuesday when part of a homeless encampment near the Atwater Tunnel burned down. Quebec is rolling out assistance programs for businesses affected by U.S. tariffs. Small businesses with less than $2 million in yearly sales are eligible for $150,000 loans. Larger companies can receive up to $50 million in loans the first year, interest-free. It comes after trade talks fell apart, with Canada saying it will retaliate. Quebec Finance Minister Éric Jean says the provincial government is ready to readjust if needed. And WestJet flight attendants are wrapping up a week-long vote on a new tentative contract. The Canadian Union of Public Employees says the agreement includes more than 18% in wage increases over 3 years.
6: Now let's have a look at your Environment Canada weather forecast for Quebec. There's a risk of thunderstorms this afternoon in Montreal with a high of 26 degrees, showers overnight with a low of 17. In Quebec City, showers and an afternoon thunderstorm risk with a high of 23, a chance of showers and fog patches overnight with a low of 15. Showers in Sherbrooke this afternoon with a high of 24 degrees, showers overnight with a low of 12. And in Gaspé, a mix of sun and cloud with a high of 27, thunderstorm risk overnight with a low of 14 degrees.
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13: With Gavin Crawford.
14: Why, hello, everybody. Welcome to Because News, Canada's funniest news quiz. I am Gavin Crawford, and joining me this week, three people who did not threaten to annihilate an entire civilization. Let's welcome them to the show. Taking a tip from Canada's passport office, if she doesn't deliver laughs in 30 minutes or less, all her jokes are free.
1: Yay!
14: It's Martha Chavez! Like the Liberals, we don't care what his politics are as long as he ups our numbers. Here to cross our floor, it's Miguel Rivas.
15: Yay! I'll cross your aisle.
14: And finally, she's been telling the CRA that her tax return is stuck in the Strait of Hormuz. Let's welcome Ann Pornell.
16: They're all write-offs. They're all legit write-offs.
14: All right, panel, are you ready to make some games out of the news?
17: Yes.
18: Sure.
14: Then let's do just that.
19: Here we go.
16: Yeah.
14: Well, it's been a couple of weeks in between songs, panel, so get ready for an altered lyric. That's right. This tune has been changed to reflect a major news story. So lift up your eyes and your hearts, if you will, and please be ready for questions.

0: Ah, the Italian accent, the one we're still allowed to do.
1: You heard the clue. For a point, why were we all experiencing moon joy this week?
2: Because it's springtime, which means the weather is getting warmer, which means sun's out, buns out, and we're getting out our tiny shorty shorts showing off our butt cracks.
0: Is it butt cracks?
1: Butt cracks is not the answer. Mm. Martha Chavez.
3: It means that conspiracy theorists are very busy trying to explain why there was a rocket going in the sky that went to the moon all far, far away and didn't stop for souvenirs anywhere. And conspiracy theorists say that never happened, but it did happen. They went.
1: It did. It certainly did happen this week, and it was giving everyone a lot of moon joy.
3: But you know something? Like, they were the happiest people, the happiest Earth people, because they were out.
0: And they got
3: were
0: away.
3: Out. They got away.
0: They got away.
3: They were the farthest from Kumquat Caligula.
1: It's true. Trump. There was like, yeah.
2: What Caligula?
3: That's Trump. Yeah,
2: oh,
3: Trump.
2: I thought you were my goddess.
1: Well, there's very little Earth joy to be had this week. So they had moon joy. The headline from the New York Times reads, "Houston, we have no problem, but we do have a lot of moon joy."
3: Yeah.
1: This, of course, was the week we all watched in awe as the Artemis II mission slingshot around the moon. Have a listen to mission commander Reed Wiseman expressing his amazement during the lunar flyby.
4: There's mountains to the north. You can see Copernicus, Rainier Gamma. It's just everything from the training, but in three dimension and absolutely unbelievable.
5: Kathy Moonjoy.
1: I like that they have a term that they're like, listen, they're going to be way too excited. We'll just call it Moonjoy.
0: I like the idea that that's the first time that phrase was heard. She was like, copy Moonjoy.
3: Yeah.
0: Everyone was like, wow, nice.
1: It is pretty great, though. Like, I mean, they just seem so jazzed. Like, every time you say, like, it looks like they're just having a great time and that they all, like, are friends. It's like friends in space, kind of.
0: So no one told you space was gonna be this way.
1: Yeah, it's just like Friends, but there's a black guy.
3: Yes, yes!
0: Somehow the Artemis mission has a better representation of New York than Friends.
1: Fair.
3: Yeah.
1: At the time of taping, Artemis 2 is scheduled to re-enter Earth's atmosphere and splash down in the Pacific Ocean Friday night, which everyone is hoping will all go smoothly. It has been a record-breaking mission. What record did they break?
2: The biggest bill racked up for roaming charges because they wouldn't stop taking selfies and sending them to their family going, "You're losers on Earth."
1: The data charges are out of this world.
2: Astronomical, if you will.
0: Yeah. One astronaut mid-mission was like, "Oh, shoot.
2: Oh, airplane mode.
0: Oh, damn."
1: Martha, what record did they break?
3: They are the first crew that goes that far.
1: Yes, it was the greatest distance humans have ever traveled from the Earth. They may have also broken the record for causing the most tears here on Earth. A headline from USA Today teased, "This Artemis 2 moment has social media in tears. What Artemis 2 moment got the whole world misty?"
2: One of the crew members was able to confirm that there is a man on the moon, and he has a lot of strong opinions on why women shouldn't be allowed to work.
0: See, you say tears and everyone assumes sadness, but it was actually tears of joy because they did a roast of the moon. We had Nikki Glaser and Pete Davidson call in, and the jokes went too far. They went too far.
1: Roast of the Moon would have had me in tears, but it was not.
0: They missed an opportunity to name an unnamed crater Karen and to remake the name Karen in a more positive image, and they named an unnamed crater Carol.
1: They did name the crater Carol. Anyone know why?
2: They named it after one of the astronauts' wives who had passed.
1: Correct for the point. The headline from NPR reads, "Astronauts suggest naming a moon crater Carol after their commander's late wife."
3: I don't know how I would feel about that, you know, because my bum kind of looks like the moon, you know, because of the cellulite. But I don't know. Don't name me after a crater, honey. Name me after a volcano because of my nature of, you know, fire. And
1: hold on, I'm just writing this down for the next time I'd get the chance to name a crater, not Martha. Please choose volcano. All right.
3: Oh, that's why they were crying. And then my wife Linda was crying. That's why.
1: Yes.
3: So sweet.
1: Canadian astronaut Jeremy Hansen requested that one of the craters on the moon be named in her honor. Have a listen to that moment.
4: So we lost a loved one. Her name was Carol, the spouse of Reed, the mother of Katie and Ellie. And it's a bright spot on the moon. And we would like to call it Carol. And you spell that C-A-R-R-O-L-L.
0: And then the next astronaut went, so let's take a vote. brought me here to make fun of the news and then played that for us?
3: Yeah.
1: Did any of you actually see that? It was like, because right after, you could tell that the guy didn't know that was going to happen.
3: But, you know, poetry has been written about the moon for centuries. Now they're going to write about Carol.
1: And we'll take it. Each astronaut was allowed to bring a favorite food that they could eat at room temperature. According to the Montreal Gazette, what food did Canadian astronaut Jeremy Hansen bring to space?
2: I believe he bought a box of Joe Louis because he wants to trade them off, but he won't take any fruit roll-ups or passion flakies. It's not a fair trade.
1: Yeah. Also, I feel like passion flakies is a dangerous thing in zero G.
2: Yeah. So many crumbs.
1: Mm-hmm. You're like, these are getting everywhere. You think they're bad in your bed.
2: Wait, you eat passion flakies in bed? What monster are you?
1: Passion flaky monster.
3: Yeah.
1: Miguel, what did Jeremy Hansen bring to eat?
0: Mike's Hard Lemonade. Most people don't realize that company, now American, started in Vancouver. Mm-hmm. And is there anything more Canadian than sitting out at night staring at the moon drinking a Mike's Hard Lemonade at room temperature?
1: Martha, do you know what Jeremy Hansen brought to eat at room temperature?
3: Yes, as a matter of fact, I do. He brought maple syrup.
1: You were close to correct, but not entirely correct. He brought maple cookies. He brought those maple cookies that you see in the airport that you... Whenever I travel somewhere, I'm always surprised because you ask people what they want. And if they're not from Canada, so they often say, oh, bring me maple cookies. And I think like, do we eat maple cookies?
3: No.
1: Or do we only buy them at the airport for the people we're visiting?
0: Maple cookies, the treat that makes you say, sure.
1: Yeah.
5: Because news.
6: Canada's funniest news quiz.
1: I am joined by Martha Chavez and Pornell and Miguel Rivas. Snag your tickets now to be part of our studio audience. They're going fast. Sign up for tickets at becausenews.ca. Panel, we like to believe that Canada is a safe space for everyone. It has unfortunately not been the case for many university campuses. And this week, one university student was making headlines after they created an app to help other students find the safest route to class. For a point, can you tell me what is this app designed to keep students safe from as they walk to class?
0: That one guy on campus, probably named Nate, who wants to know what everyone's doing tonight. Nothing wrong with him. It's just the vibe is off.
1: It is not Nate. And you know what? They are keeping students safe from.
2: Yes. All of the bars that serve recycled beer.
1: Martha, what is it designed to keep students safe from?
3: Ice. It's designed to keep from ice. I don't mean ice like in the United States. Actually, black ice. Because people can fall down if they touch black ice and break their heads. And there is the app to avoid the black ice.
1: All good guesses. The correct answer? It helps you avoid aggressive geese.
3: Oh, how Canadian. Very Canadian.
1: Yeah. Can you possibly guess the name of the Canada geese avoiding app?
2: Duck, duck, it's a goose.
0: Is it called Walk This Way? And the sound is the Aerosmith song?
1: That would be good. It is, in fact, called Waddle-loo. The CBC headline reads, avoid the honk. Interactive map helps Waterloo students stay away from Canada geese. For students who are scared, but not too scared of geese, handily, there are three comfort level settings available on the Waterloo app. What are the three levels of goose comfort?
3: I know that one. I know.
1: Martha?
3: Silly goose, psycho goose, and Satan goose.
1: Very good. Any other guesses? The three levels of goose comfort.
2: Okay, level one is GG. It's for good goose, and that's when you're willing to walk in the same path as them, but you have an exit strategy.
0: GG.
2: Level two is LFG, which is let's friggin' goose. And you are willing to walk near them, but you are prepared for hand-to-beak combat. Level three is the most extreme. It's GTFO, which is get the foul out. And it's the most extreme level, and it does involve a blowtorch, and I will leave it at that.
1: The three levels are avoid all, cautious, and comfortable. Why did the creator say he was compelled to create the app Waddle-loo?
2: Because geese are scary.
1: Yes, you are correct for the point. He is an international student who was attacked last year by Canadian geese. Here is how the Waddle-loo creator described the ordeal.
7: I was just walking and I hear this like this hissing sound from behind me. And I was like, wait, what is that? And I turned back and this geese are like flying in my face.
1: Have you ever been attacked by a goose?
3: Only verbally. I started here, honk, honk, and then go back to your country. And, but it wasn't a goose, it was a convoy. Honk, honk, the truckers.
2: It wasn't a goose, it was a convoy.
3: It was a convoy.
1: I'm glad I asked. Anyone else?
2: In my family, I think it's my aunt who has it, but there is an actual photograph of me as a young immigrant child at the age of five screaming at the Ontario Center because I was being chased by geese. And of course, instead of, you know, comforting their child, my parents were like, let's take a picture, which is par for the course for any immigrant experience where your parents show you tough love. So yes, geese are awful and we should eat them.
0: Between this and the heated rivalry scene where the guy's scared of geese, geese are having a bad year.
1: It's loons.
0: Oh, right.
1: Watch the gay show again, Miguel. I dare you.
0: Is 14 times not enough?
1: You can upload images of geese that you see on campus, and then Waddle-loo uses AI to analyze the uploaded images to determine the goose danger level. What?
3: There is one with multiple tattoos on the neck. You know, like sunglasses, and you know, like one of those tank tops. Like, wah, wah, wah, wah, wah,
0: wah, wah, wah. Avoid any geese wearing a mesh tank top.
1: And what makes the AI think the goose is high risk?
2: Yes, a nasty little goose mustache and a little cigarette hanging from his beak.
3: Yes.
0: Is it when they have a cigarette rolled up in their white t-shirt?
3: But, you know, you could just bring your Canada goose coat and do like a matador, you know? Ha, ha, ha. You want to mess with me, goose? Ha, ha, ha. You're going to end up in my coat.
0: Any family members in this jacket? Huh? You're next.
3: You're next, yes.
1: According to the AI, if the image contains multiple geese and they are postured to fight,
3: see?
1: It will categorize them as high risk.
0: Avoid any geese doing chin-ups. Yeah.

0: Turning to science news, this week the Washington Post reported on a long-running debate that has finally been settled. Panel, it's an issue that affects every husband and wife, every brother and sister, all men and women across our great nation, actually. According to the Washington Post, panel, what debate has finally been resolved?
1: Is it appropriate mirror height in the bathroom? My wife is tiny.
0: Yeah, and you're very tall.
1: And I, my hair always looks wrong.
0: The Washington Post headline reads, "Do men or women have worse farts?" Science has the answer.
2: Oh, here we go, patriarchy.
0: Panel, the average person produces roughly a liter of gas each day.
2: Only?
0: Yes, a liter of gas, or to put that another way.
1: These are lightweights?
0: Yes. The average person produces roughly a liter of gas each day, the equivalent of $2.
1: That's what I'll say every time from now on.
2: That's
1: a buck. That's a buck.
0: How many farts on average per day the average human?
3: It all depends how many beans you eat.
1: I can do it in 4 farts, Gav. Is this a challenge or?
0: On average, how many do you rip a day?
1: Okay, earnestly, 12?
0: And?
2: I feel like it really depends on how much I've been talking that day. Honestly.
1: You fart out of your mouth?
2: No, but like when you talk a lot, you swallow a lot of air, and then sometimes it gets like down in there. That's how it happens sometimes.
1: That's not how it works.
2: Anyways, today was a really talky day, so I'm now at 8. But later on tonight, I think 14.
0: 12, 14, I and you. Martha.
3: How dare you? I never fart.
0: As I thought.
3: I never fart.
0: As I suspected, the good old lesbian zero. The correct answer, you'll both get points. It was average between 10 to 20.
2: Yay!
0: 10 to 20 a day. As everyone knows, some farts smell worse than others. And this fact piqued the interest of intrepid gastroenterologist Dr. Michael Levitt. He recruited 16 healthy volunteers and had them consume items known to boost gas production. What items did he ask his recruits to eat?
3: Beans. Artichokes. Cheese, sometimes. Cheese, and then there are those gummies. The gummies that are sugarless. Haribo.
2: I'm going to add hummus to that list. I'm going to add broccoli to that list. I'm going to add Brussels sprouts to that list. Because that's what gets me ripping. A veggie platter hates to see Ann Pornell coming.
3: So you don't eat crudités?
2: I can't. It would be pudite all day long.
3: Crudité. Pudite. You know, like, this is like torture. Why are we confessing to this? Farts are private.
0: Not anymore.
3: Not anymore.
0: Dr. Levitt gave the subjects pinto beans and artificial sweetener.
3: Hey, like I said,
0: lactulose. So you'll get a point for the sugar-free Haribo.
1: So all you Diet Coke fiends out there, we know.
0: Dr. Levitt then gave his recruits a laxative and strapped them into a flatus collection system. How do you think the flatus apparatus worked?
2: I'm going to guess that they're going to measure the sound or like the vibration from any sounds that come out of a person into the toilet. I'm going to guess it's sound-based.
3: I think the extraction of gas is whether you can pass it through the Strait of Hormuz. That's how they measure it.
0: I will tell you. Well, in fact, I won't tell you, but Dr. Patricia, a columnist with the Washington Post, will explain how the flatus apparatus works.
1: Better not be the sound of a fart.
4: These people came into a laboratory where a rectal tube was inserted and made a gas-tight seal with their behinds, which was then connected to a gas-impermeable bag, which collected the farts.
3: And the thing is that they could have just captured it in any sofa, because sometimes people stand up and you know that it has been nested there, you know? Yeah. That's expending a lot of money for something so easy.
0: Well, how do you think that he scientifically then evaluated the potency of each bag of farts?
3: If it makes you cry as if you're watching the crater on the moon, then that was very potent.
1: This is about to be the most effective segment of radio since War of the Worlds. I think they tested the farts by bullying a younger brother, I assume.
3: Can you?
2: Yeah.
0: In fact, two independent judges came in to sniff each bag. They scored the farts on a linear scale where zero was no odor and eight was very offensive. I should point out that these impartial judges were not warned in advance what it is that they would be sniffing.
3: No! What a nightmare! This is a nightmare.
0: Imagine you're like a sommelier.
1: You're like a sommelier.
0: Where are you going today? Oh, I've been called in to use my incredible nose for science. What will I be smelling today? Is it camembert?
1: This radio segment is going to play well with your new target demographic, 11-year-old boys at a sleepover.
3: Yeah.
0: I love that you think that's our new demographic. Now to the real question, panel. According to science, whose gas smells worse, women's or men's?
1: If I can get serious for 1 second, I'm against the patriarchy in every way. But I feel like societally, we have been conditioned that it's okay for men to fart and not okay for women to fart. I don't think that's right, but that's the world we all have been forced to grow up in. So in theory, men, their system is healthier. It's more frequent. There's less buildup. Women, they stink.
2: That is how you got to that conclusion.
3: I don't know. I never lived with a man. So I have no idea. I have no idea. And my wife is a saint. Her farts smell like marshmallows. So, you know.
2: Hate to be a gender traitor here, but I think it's going to be women, and I think it's going to be about the gut health and like the bacteria on your insides more than anything else, and like diets and stuff.
0: And Pornell will get the point on that one. Women's farts contain more hydrogen sulfide than men's. However, there's a surprising caveat about the farts of men. What did the scientists learn that was surprising about man farts?
3: I want to ask you something. Can men fart from their penises? Because women can fart from their chimichangas. But I never know. Can men? I want to know. There aren't such a thing as farts au poussoir.
1: Martha?
3: But there are no things.
1: Martha, no. If you fart out of your penis, go to the ER.
0: Go to the hospital.
3: But we can.
1: Go to the ER.
3: But listen.
0: Why know we know you can. Listen, happy Saturday morning, everyone, and to all the kids out there. We hope you're enjoying the last episode of Because News. The final episode of Because News. It's been a slice.
1: Artemis, more like Fartimus.
0: Yeah.
3: Yeah.
0: The actual surprising thing the scientists found out is that men produce more gas per toot. It says here a half a cup. So the actual results of the scientific study, equality.
2: Wow. Yeah.
1: The wage gap remains.
3: Yes.
1: The wage gap you can map right onto the fart gap.
0: Yep. That brings us to the end of another exciting Because News. Our champion this week is Martha Chavez. Congratulations, Martha. You have the honor of reading our credits. I am Gavin Crawford, and you know it has been a weird week.

0: Hola, Canadá. This is your amiga Marta Chávez, winner of Because News. Congratulations to my runners app, Ann Pornell and Miguel Rivas. Because News is written and produced by Elizabeth Bowie, David Carroll, Gavin Crawford, Phil Long, and Jess Klimowski. This week they had help from Jan Caruana. Rounding out the team, Erin Conway, Bronwyn Page, Diana Marcolin, Chris Lyons, and our recorder engineer, Greg the Clut.
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3: Hi there, I'm Sean Appel. Over the weekend, trade talks between the U.S. and Canada collapsed. Those new U.S. tariffs are now in place. Mark Carney says Canada and the U.S. are in a trade war. What are your questions? What's your reaction? That's coming up on Radio Noon, right after the news.
4: This is CBC News. Good afternoon, it's 12 o'clock. I'm Matt Damoul with the CBC News for Quebec. Donald Trump is ramping up his trade war on Canada. In a post this morning on social media, the U.S. president is vowing even more intense duties targeting Canadian steel and autos. Chris Reyes has more from New York.
5: President Trump wrote in this new post, "Canada has been ripping off the United States of America for years." Then he wrote this. On January 1st, 2027, tariffs on all cars, trucks, both large and small, automotive parts and steel will be increased to 50%. Worth noting that he did not mention CUSMA, nor whether this now includes exports once protected by that deal. If so, this could represent a real major escalation. Trump ends the post with even more combative language. He writes, "Canada will be treated like a state no longer. On trade and in other ways, also they are among the worst nations in the world to deal with. They feel entitled, and yet we don't need Canada. They need us." Chris Reyes, CBC News, New York.
4: Meanwhile, the Quebec government is rolling out assistance programs for businesses affected by the U.S. tariffs. Small businesses with less than $2 million in yearly sales are eligible for $150,000 loans. For larger companies, they can receive up to $50 million in loans the first year interest-free. It comes after those trade talks fell apart, and Canada says it will retaliate. Quebec Finance Minister Éric Girard says provincial government says it will be ready to readjust if needed. And there are also calls to buy more local products and support Quebec businesses dealing with the new 50% U.S. tariffs. Christian Kaiser is a dairy farmer in Saint-Émégergide and vice president of the UPA Farmers Union in the Eastern Townships. He says their industry is an economic powerhouse for regional areas and the government needs to support them.
6: You know, what we ask producers to do is a lot more than what, you know, the U.S. is. So if Canadians want to take care of the environment, if Canadians want animals to have comfort and be well treated, well, the Canadian product reassures them of that.
4: He says tariffs on aluminum and steel are also a blow as equipment for farming has become more expensive. Montreal police say no one was injured after a fire at an encampment in the sud-west this morning. Firefighters put it out around 10 a.m. at the corner of Wellington and St. Patrick Streets. The cause of the fire has yet to be determined, but police say it started in a tent. The fire department responded to a similar incident last Tuesday when part of a homeless encampment near the Atwater Tunnel burned down. Students at LaSalle College are due to go back in class Thursday, but the school says it may have to close down. The institution's head says if they don't get some financial relief from the province, they could file for creditor protection. Stephanie Miles has more.
7: In a letter dated Saturday and obtained by Radio-Canada, LaSalle College's Claude Marchand wrote Premier Christine Fréchette that the institution's ability to operate is compromised by a $48 million debt to the Quebec government. If they can't come to some sort of agreement, the college will be forced to seek protection under the Companies Creditors Arrangement Act. Some $30 million of what's owed is fines for admitting more than 1,800 students above the government quotas to its English language programs over two school years. There are about 5,000 students total at the college. Finance Minister Éric Girard says LaSalle College broke the rules and has to pay the price.
8: All the English institution, higher education institution have respected the law, and the Collège LaSalle did not. And so here we are, and so discussion are ongoing, and our first thought are always for the students.
7: The college says that it's in compliance now. Marchand's letter outlines several requests, including a review of the debt repayment schedule. Stephanie Miles, CBC News, Montreal.
4: New data show more and more kids in Ottawa are continuing to show up to school hungry. And with the start of the school year right around the corner, those involved in school breakfast programs fear numbers will only get worse. Emma Weller has more.
9: We know that families are making incredibly difficult choices.
10: Stephanie Craze is with the Ottawa Network for Education, which runs school breakfast programs across the city. She says one in four households in Ottawa are experiencing food insecurity, and many of those kids are going to school on an empty stomach. Last year alone, about 22,000 of them. Daily.
9: I don't anticipate this ever going down.
10: For the past few years, the number of students using the food program stayed in a similar range of about 16 to 18,000. Denise Urima is with the Breakfast Club of Canada. She says the recent rise is being seen across the country and inflation isn't helping.
9: They're seeing an increase in their breakfast program attendance and about a 38% increase in the cost of running those programs. So it puts a lot of pressure on the school communities to be able to meet the rising demand.
10: Cray says a chunk of its funding comes through the federal government's National School Food Program. In a statement, the government says this school year, it's investing $140 million across the country. To help tackle the rise here in Ottawa, Cray says they're adding 15 new breakfast programs this September, which should support 1,300 more students. Emma Weller, CBC News, Ottawa.
4: And WestJet flight attendants are wrapping up a week-long vote on a new tentative contract. The Canadian Union of Public Employees says the agreement includes more than 18% in wage increases over 3 years and compensation for work performed on the ground, which was a sticking point during the negotiations. More than 4,400 cabin crew workers went on strike earlier this month. And that was the CBC News. And here's a look at the Environment Canada weather forecast for Quebec. There's a risk of thunderstorms this afternoon in Montreal with a high of 26 degrees, showers overnight with a low of 17 degrees. In Quebec City, showers and an afternoon thunderstorm risk with a high of 23, a chance of showers and fog patches overnight with a low

trade? As I'll bet you know, trade talks between Canada and the U.S. have collapsed. Mark Carney says Canada and the U.S. are in a trade war. What's your reaction? How are you feeling about all this? 514-597-4500. 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

0: after 12 o'clock. Friday was the latest, and we were told the last deadline in trade talks between the U.S. and Canada. Donald Trump had already said there was a deal. Mark Carney said there was still work to do. Late Friday night, talks collapsed. Saturday, Mark Carney spoke to Canadians.
1: So last evening, I instructed our negotiators to return to Ottawa. We cannot accept what they've offered, and we will not give what they've asked.
0: Carney said the U.S. had made new demands late in the negotiations, demands that Canada was unwilling to meet on many items. Some of the items Carney mentioned included protection of the French language and culture. Carney on Saturday was speaking defiantly and took questions from reporters, including this question.
2: Why does it feel like today Mark Carney is going to war? Trade war. The tone.
1: Because we're attacked. You're at war when you get attacked. We got attacked.
0: We don't know much about the specifics of the negotiations, what the two sides had agreed to, what they had not. The Americans said Canada was not being transparent about what really happened. Jameson Greer is Donald Trump's main trade representative. He spoke with Fox News Saturday in Washington while a car race was also going on through the streets of Washington.
3: We've been offering to bring the Canadians along on that path, really to cut the tariffs on them, on steel, on tariff autos, even lumber, things that are sensitive for them. And they've always had the best deal, and they still would have an even better deal, but they didn't want that.
0: Now, new U.S. tariffs on billions of dollars of Canadian goods have kicked in. Canada says it will announce counter tariffs soon. Both sides say there are no new talks scheduled. Donald Trump says in a new social media post today that Canada was, quote, among the worst nations in the world to deal with, and that it will, quote, be treated like a state no longer. He also posted, they feel entitled, and yet we don't need Canada. They need us. Our guest today, Julian Karagassian, a visiting lecturer in economics at McGill, former advisor on trade to the Canadian government. We're going to explore what went wrong, how far apart the two countries were and are, what could happen next. You can ask any questions you might have. I hope you will phone in with some questions. We're also asking you, what's your reaction to all of this? Phone number 514-597-4500. Toll free is 1-877-597-4500. Text line 514-566-9066. Again, steering us through the hour is Julian Karagassian, visiting lecturer in economics at McGill, former special advisor in the International Trade and Finance Branch of the Ministry of Finance. Julian Karagassian, thank you for coming back here on short notice, and nice to speak with you again.
4: It's my pleasure to be back, Sean.
0: Friday, it was looking to lots of people like there was a deal. How close were the two sides on Friday?
4: I think the two sides were really close. Basically, we were agreeing, the Canadian side, I should say, was agreeing to go back to the status quo before Trump took office for a second time. So, say, January 2025. And what we were willing to accept, which was already a lot, was that there was going to be some tariffs on steel, on aluminum, on automobiles, and on wood products, lumber, and so forth. So we were actually giving, our side was giving everything, the Canadian side, and they were just saying you can go back to normal, kind of,

0: but you have to pay all these tariffs. And the tariffs were, they said they were reducing the tariffs on steel and automobiles, and they did a bit, but then they put a quota on steel, and then they started excluding some of our automobile exports to the United States. And then they came in with two, they were pretty much deal killers. They were asking for privileged access to our raw, to our critical minerals, and basically deciding our critical mineral supply chains, what would happen to them, which countries could purchase them. And then they talk about foreign interference. And then they were asking us, or basically telling us, that one of their demands was that they could decide with whom we traded with, which countries. And they obviously mean China, but they may also mean India. And so these were, these were just unacceptable demands to give up our sovereignty in key areas. And also they were asking for, for us to make significant changes to our supports for dairy and eggs and poultry.
1: Okay, so to most of us, though, on the outside, it seemed as though the two sides were pretty close. We had been told, this is pretty close to where it has to be. And then Saturday we wake up and talks had collapsed. And there were these headlines about trade war. So what was your reaction when you heard that part?
0: Well, I mean, we've effectively been in a trade war since Trump returned to office. I mean, even before he got into office for a second time, he was telling the prime minister at the time, Justin Trudeau, that he's going to put tariffs on Canadian goods. And then Justin Trudeau made that visit to Mar-a-Lago. So we've been in a trade war, and there's been significant tariffs on autos and steel and aluminum and lumber products for over a year. And so we were heading in, it looked like that we were close to the deal. And then, we started getting this bad cop, worse cop from Washington, literally, where Commerce Secretary Howard Lutnick, he said he wasn't satisfied with the deal. And they seem to have come to the table with very onerous last minute demands. And so I actually wasn't that surprised on Saturday morning. Maybe a lot of people weren't. I was surprised at just how quickly it fell apart. I wasn't surprised that they would come back and ask for, basically demand more things from us.
1: So that is your takeaway, that the Americans late in the process asked for more?
0: Yeah, I have no doubt that that's what happened. I think the Canadian side was negotiating in good faith, and we just wanted to create some certainty by getting an agreement with the United States and, get those tariffs down to something that, lowered the pain threshold for our steelmakers, for automakers, and for, lumber and wood products. And, we were close, and then they stacked the deck.
1: You mentioned some of those deal killers. Among those deal killers that you have mentioned so far, I didn't hear about the language and culture stuff, but Mark Carney was talking about that Saturday. He wasn't incredibly specific, but he did say that the Americans took issue with things around language and culture. What do we know?
0: There's not a lot of detail, but during the Biden administration, the U.S. government, the trade negotiators were making demands about that after, I believe it was Bill 96 in Quebec, and saying that the new language requirements were going to hurt U.S. businesses operating in Montreal. And then that went quiet. And then this came on at the last minute. This was not part of the negotiations. I think it was just an attempt to add fuel to the fire. I do see it that way, by protesting, French language labeling requirements, I believe, and French language, legal requirements in the province of Quebec, which is, a contentious issue in Quebec and in Montreal, but it really didn't belong in any trade negotiations.
1: Speaking with Julian Karagesian, who is a visiting lecturer in economics at McGill, former special advisor in the International Trade and Finance branch of the Ministry of Finance, we're talking about where we find ourselves now in what Mark Carney says is a trade war with the United States. Want to know how you were feeling about this. Phone number 514-597-4500. Toll free 1-877-597-4500. So you can call in, you can share your thoughts, share your feelings. You can ask your questions as well. Let's go to NDG. Anne is with us. Hi, Anne.
2: Hi. I am in total agreement with Canadian government walking out of that. So I'm not going to go into those details. But I have a question. And that is, why can we not impose export taxes? Can you give me a real answer? Some people tell us it's because the companies here would pay. Others, it's the Americans would pay. I'm totally confused. So that's basically all I'd like to say today. And thank you for having me on the call. And thank you for all you're doing.
1: And thank you for the phone call. And you are not the only one confused about this. It's a pretty confusing topic. So Julian Karagiassian, let's walk through possible Canadian responses now to this latest round of tariffs that are in effect. We know Canada is supposed to announce more details soon, but what can you tell us?
0: Well, there's three or four kind of buckets of options. One is, I think, what most people expect, given what the Prime Minister said, dollar for dollar retaliatory tariffs. So the latest raft of tariffs that went into effect at 12:01 a.m. on Saturday effectively put 50% tariffs on hundreds of products from Canada that go into the United States, 50% tariffs on hundreds of products that total about 28 billion Canadian dollars worth of goods. And so one option, and I'm sure my former colleagues at the Ministry of Finance are going through this right now, is to find hundreds of US products that come into Canada put a 50% tariff on them. And products that, you know, strategically thinking products from swing states, products that would get the attention of the White House with a 50% tariff. That's one option. I don't think that's the best route. Another option is, as your caller Anne suggested, we could withhold some of our critical exports of oil, gas, critical minerals, potash, uranium. We could withhold those or put an export tax on them, effectively making them more expensive. Again, I don't know if that's our best option either. And a third option would be to use federal and provincial government spending, particularly federal government spending on defense and other areas, and tax policy to hit back in a dollar for dollar way, but not with tariffs. Because tariffs, I'll stop there in case you want to come in.
1: Well, I would want you to expand a little bit. You said that the idea of dollar for dollar retaliation, you said not your favorite.
0: No.
1: Tell me why.
0: Well, so if we put tariffs on American, I think we should be guided by, you know, the Hippocratic Oath in medicine, which is first do no harm to the patient. So we're the patient. First do no harm to ourselves. If we put tariffs on American products, we drive up the cost of living in Canada. We reduce competition. We contribute to inflation. It may make housing prices even higher, or the cost of construction. It hurts everyday Americans who are like us. They're non-combatants in this. And it won't move the needle in Washington. I do not think that President Trump, Treasury Secretary Scott Bessent, the fellow who spoke just a minute ago, Jameson Greer from the racetrack, I don't really think that they care if the American people, like again, the middle class, are suffering. If they did, they wouldn't be running the government the way they are. So tariffs don't get us where we want to go, and they hurt us. Whereas if we think about there are other things we have in our arsenal that I think would be much more effective.
1: We'll get into some of that a little bit later, I hope. Right now, I want to go back to the phone lines. Phone number 514-597-4500, toll free 1-877-597-4500. If you're listening right now, you can ask your questions, you can react, you can let us know what you're feeling. Joining us right now is Marco, who's calling from Montreal North. Hi, Marco.
3: Hi, thanks for having me. You may not like the way I'm going to answer this, but I'm glad this is going on. I think it's time for Canada to get their act together And I've always said, and I'll say this again, Quebec is a thorn on the side because it's always, Quebec's not going to want to completely stick with what Carney's going to want to do. And now Carney is playing the card because there's politics, elections coming on in here in Quebec. So they're afraid that there's going to be another separatist government that might come into power. That might go into his balance of what he's going to want to do. And Quebec's not going to want to cut hydroelectric power to the United States to put on a little pressure. So I think it, and in between provinces, we have a hard time exchanging our own, doing our own trade. So I'm glad this is going on. I think it's time for everybody to wake up over here.
1: Explain that part to me. I'm getting that you're glad. You're glad because it's going to be a wake-up call for Canadians? Yeah.
3: I don't know why we have barriers between provinces. You can't go get alcohol in New Brunswick and bring it here in Quebec because we're not allowed to do that. You can't go buy wine in Ontario and bring it here in Quebec. You're legally not allowed to do that.
1: Marco, I'm glad you called. Thank you. Marco there from Montreal North, 514-597-4500. That's the local number. Julian Karagessian, seems like a good time to talk for just a second here about interprovincial trade. We were supposed to get to freer trade or free trade between provinces. Hasn't exactly happened, right?
0: No, I mean, all federal restrictions, such as there were, have been removed. Any federal, unintended federal barrier to internal trade has been removed. A lot of provinces have made deal on the movement of, you know, of alcohol products. The problem is there's just our federation, or the Confederation of Canada, when it was conceived, gave certain powers to the provinces, certain powers to the federal government. And so, you know, trucking licenses, for example, are handed out at the provincial level. You have to be certified as an engineer, for example, in every province, or a nurse or a doctor. And so these are things that unfortunately take time. I share Marco's sentiment that this is a good wake up call. I hope that this wake up call pushes the premiers of the provinces and the leaders of the territories to move much more quickly to create a single economy. That would help. But there are other bigger forces at work as well that may have very positive impacts on jobs in this country, on economic growth.
1: I want to play a piece of tape for you right now before we go back to our phone lines, because so far we have talked about the Canadian response. We've talked about the impact on Canada. I want to play a little bit of tape from CBC News Network this morning. So David Common, our anchor, speaking with Kellyanne Shaw, former U.S. senior advisor on trade in Donald Trump's first administration. She was speaking with David Common. Now, in the clip you're going to hear, she talks about the Canadian negotiating team and its position. You get a very different picture if you listen to her. Let's take a listen.
4: They're known for being formidable. They're known for being tough. They're not always known for being the most pragmatic. And I think we saw that play out over the weekend when Canada made the decision to pull out at the 11th hour of a deal that both sides had previously effectively agreed was a good deal for both Canada and the United States. The view on this side of the border, unsurprisingly, is that the decision was driven more by emotion and politics than by the substance of what was actually in the deal.
5: I'm not going to argue with the notion that there is emotion riddled in this. I think in many ways Canadians feel it under attack and are responding accordingly. But there is also the suggestion out there that the terms in some ways were changed at the last second and were changed by the intervention of Howard Lutnick, the Commerce Secretary, that some of the language which had been understood a certain way was suddenly changed by the American side to a degree that was unpalatable by the Canadians. Do you have any sense of what happened at the 11th hour?
4: Yeah, well, I'm of the firm view there are three sides to every story. There's his side, her side, and the truth somewhere in between. But if you line up the statements coming out of both Ottawa and Washington both sides are pointing fingers and saying that the other side made last minute proposals, that they withdrew from agreements that they had previously made. There's a lot happening. But I can tell you from the Washington perspective, it was Canada who was raising issues they had not raised at all in the preceding weeks at the very last hours. And then after having said that they had come to an agreement, decided to withdraw, which was a decision I understand was taken at the highest level.
1: Again, that's Kellyanne Shaw, former U.S. senior advisor, talking on CBC News Network this morning. Julian Karagassian, what do you make of that?
0: Well, I can only speak from my experience working in the Ministry of Finance and the International Trade and Finance Branch on that. Worked in Washington, D.C. in the Canadian Embassy. And we don't typically, we the Canadian side, I should say, the Canadian side doesn't typically go to negotiations with the United States and then throw in things at the last minute. At no time are we unaware. We're always aware that we're dealing with a superpower and that they're 13 times the size of us economically. And so we start off the negotiations with an immense disadvantage, but from a kind of a United Nations point of view, that we're an equal voice at the table. But we have no history of negotiating with the Americans or any other country and then coming in at the last minute and piling in demands that weren't there before. However, the Trump administration, this is their modus operandi. And so I just find it not, I don't find it credible what the former Trump advisor said, Kellyanne, let's forget her last name.
1: Kellyanne Shaw. Let's go back to our own phone lines right now. Local number 514-597-4500. Let's go to Longueuil. John is here. Hi, John.
6: Good afternoon. I was afraid that Carney, if you want to call it that, would cave and accept just to be able to avoid the 50% tariffs. So unfortunately, I didn't hear the news until sometime in the middle or late afternoon on Saturday, and I was kind of surprised that it had all fallen apart. But I know I am only a private citizen who does not own any businesses, and for that matter, I am retired now. So my own quote unquote company will not be affected by a lot of the tariffs and stuff. So I know that life is not going to be easy for a lot more people than it wasn't easy for in the first place. But as the commentator just said, seemingly having a positive situation turn on last-minute demands or last-minute reinterpretations seems to be a Trump key negotiating tactic, and supposedly has been that way with a lot of the other country negotiations that Trump has been in doing for the last couple of years.
1: Right. So you are saying this is, you know, perhaps surprising, but not surprising. We have to break here. Thanks for the phone call, John. I want to pick up Julian Karagassian after our short break on something that John was just saying about him being a private citizen who does not own any businesses. I want to know how this might affect someone in that category. So we'll get back. We'll talk about that for a second. Number here, 514-597-4500, talking about what Mark Carney says is now a trade war between Canada and the U.S. 12:31, we're a bit late here for news headlines. Look at the forecast as well. Here's Matt Demore.
7: Thank you, Sean. Quebec is rolling out assistance programs for the businesses affected by U.S. tariffs. Small businesses with less than $2 million in yearly sales are eligible for $150,000 loans. Larger companies can receive up to $50 million in loans the first year, interest-free. It comes after those trade talks fell apart, with Canada saying it will retaliate. Quebec Finance Minister Éric Girard says the provincial government is ready to readjust if needed. Montreal police say no one was injured after a fire at an encampment in the Sud-West. Firefighters put it out around 10 a.m. this morning at the corner of Wellington and St. Patrick Streets. The cause of the fire hasn't been determined, but police say it started in a tent. The fire department responded to a similar incident last Tuesday when part of a homeless encampment near the Atwater Tunnel burned down. And LaSalle College could file for creditor protection today. It's asking the province for help to find solutions to its debts. The private college owes Quebec $48 million. It was recently fined $30 million for admitting too many students to its English language programs. And here's a look at the Environment Canada weather forecast for Quebec. There's a risk of thunderstorms this afternoon in Montreal with a high of 26 degrees, showers overnight with a low of 17. In Quebec City, showers and an afternoon thunderstorm risk with a high of 23, a chance of showers and fog patches overnight with a low of 15. Showers in Sherbrooke this afternoon with a high of 24 degrees, showers overnight with a low of 12. And in Gaspé, a mix of sun and cloud with a high of 27, thunderstorm risk overnight with a low of 14 degrees.
1: Thanks very much, Matt. On Radio Noon today, we are talking about what Mark Carney describes as a trade war now between Canada and the U.S., asking you how you're feeling, also encouraging you to phone in with your questions if you have them. We are spending the hour with Julian Karagesian, visiting lecturer in economics at McGill, former special advisor in the International Trade and Finance branch of the Ministry of Finance. Local number 514-597-4500. 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Text line 514-566-9066. Julian Karagesian, I will ask a question coming up from the text line, but I want to go back to what we heard from our last caller, who said, you know, look, I'm a private citizen. I don't own any businesses. So I think a lot of people would put themselves into that category and not sure exactly if or how this is going to affect them. So somebody like that, like John, how is John going to feel the effects of this?
0: Well, can feel the effects indirectly. So, you know, the job hit, if we don't consider any other thing except the impact of these new tariffs, and we're going to climb this escalation ladder, presumably, but the impact of the 50% tariffs on hundreds of products totaling about 30 billion Canadian, they're not going to hit most people. It's going to hit 5% of our exports and a fairly small share of our workforce. And if you're one of them, it can be catastrophic. But there will be indirect effects because this will hit provincial, possibly municipal, and it will hit federal government revenues if we, you know, have slower economic growth, which means we may have to raise taxes. We probably won't go that route, or the government, which means we have to issue more debt to cover any budgetary shortfalls. So there's going to be an overall macroeconomic effect on the economy. The economy is going to shrink, or economic activity in those export sectors that are hit, and the jobs and the incomes that people get are going to be hit. And that if we're not directly hit, we're going to feel it indirectly, in government spending, taxation, services, and the issuance of more debt.
1: I want to go back to, let's go back to the phones right now. I'll get that text question in a little bit later. Right now, let's go to the toll-free line. We'll go to Sherbrooke. Dan is with us. Hi, Dan.
8: Hi, Sean. Good afternoon.
1: Thanks for calling in. So did you have a question?
8: Yeah, I've got 3 points, actually. The first one is one that's been brought up a few times, but I saw an interview with Chrystia Freeland yesterday. And basically, this interview was done before the axe fell. And she called it then. She said as soon as she heard Mark Carney say that there were still things to work on after, anyways, the president said that they had a deal, she knew at that point that it wasn't going through. Okay, and she called that 2 days before. 2 days before it happened, and that when they were negotiating, they had come up with the last minute, right at the last second, the Americans had come up with other points that they wanted to change, and it was about supply management that time around. But as far as what we could do, there's two of them that I find really interesting. Mark Carney could call a press conference for the 9th of September with the Swedish government. That would be one way we could exert a little bit of pressure and at the same time get a better plane for our needs. The other one is one, even though Quebec has never said that they wouldn't consider energy, at least I haven't heard Frechette say that, and wouldn't take very much to get our friend just west of us to have to do some serious maintenance on power generating lines going south for a few days, emergency service. So those are two ways that we could respond. I don't know that we can actually act more terrorist, because there seems to be, from what I understood, there seems to be a poison pill that the next escalation, or what would be considered an escalation in their minds, they could actually stop product at the border. But I don't really know if that's true or not. So maybe your guest could tell us.
1: Sure. Let's ask Julian Karagessen about that. Thank you so much for the phone call. Number again, 514-597-4500. So Julian Karagessen, can they do that?
0: Sorry, that the last part, could you rephrase that again, or just say
1: he was asking, can they stop product at the border?
0: They can. They can do that. That might not be stop, presumably, American imports, products from coming in. They could. We could put a blanket stop at the border, and the U.S. could do that to us as well. I don't know if that is the best route to go. Even the implementing the latest raft of Trump tariffs is going to be incredibly difficult. I'm talking about the other side now. It's going to be incredibly difficult for them to implement because there's hundreds of products. And now they're going to have to be questioning every truck going through and pulling things off and calculating tariff schedules. I mean, this is a headache, but that is one thing. But I think there are other economic weapons in our arsenal that would be more effective.
1: Let's right now listen to another piece of tape, getting all kinds of reaction on this from, well, we're hearing reaction today, and on Daybreak this morning, they were hearing some reaction from different sectors that are affected, might be affected by this. Want to let you listen to Véronique Prou, who is the president and CEO of the Fédération des Chambres de Commerce de Québec, the head of the Federation of Boards of Trade or Chambers of Commerce. She was speaking with Daybreak host Sean Henry about how Quebec businesses are feeling and what they want from the Quebec government.
9: Quebec businesses are quite concerned with the tariffs that are now in place. For many companies, it's unbearable or unrealistic to sell from Quebec to the U.S. because 50% tariffs are just too much for them to bear. So companies right now are really taking into consideration the impact of the tariffs. They're looking at, they have mitigation plans if they can put them in place. But I'm afraid that for many, it will mean to slow down production in Quebec, and potentially this will bring to layoffs of employees across the province. And actually, just before the tariffs came in, we had surveyed our members, and they told us that if the tariffs did come in place, we could expect major losses in terms of employees, so an average of 38 employees per company affected. And in terms of revenues, approximately $6 million lost per company as well. We're asking for a tax break like they did through the pandemic, through COVID. They had put in place, what they did is they delayed the payment for TVQ, for instance, for taxes for companies. They delayed the moment companies had to pay their income tax. And they also accelerated the reimbursement of tax credits for research and development. So this is a measure that doesn't cost a lot for the government, actually doesn't cost money, but it gives more breathing space for companies. And this is what we need. Companies do not need more debt. They don't have the capacity to get more loans, even if the loans don't have interest. They need cash to get through this situation.
1: Véronique Proulx, President and CEO of the Fédération des Chambres de Commerce du Québec. We are spending the hour talking about this trade situation. Mark Carney calls it a trade war. Want to know how you're feeling? Want to hear your questions? Local number 514-597-4500. Toll free 1-877-597-4500.

0: 12:42. We're spending the hour with Julian Karagesian, visiting lecturer in economics at McGill, former special advisor in the International Trade and Finance branch of the Ministry of Finance. Our text line is 514-566-9066. And we got a bunch of texts in. So our producer, Ann Pill, joins me in studio with some of them. Hi, Ann.
1: Hey, Sean.
0: What do we got?
1: Okay. Sarah in from LaSalle texted in saying, I think Canada left the talks way too overdue. Trump, to my mind, was not negotiating, but testing our limits. He would have continued extending the tariffs by a few days. My concern is how the small and medium businesses will survive. We got one from Jay in LaSalle saying, I'm curious about how other countries are experiencing trade negotiations. Are others accepting to be strong-armed, or are some countries also drawing lines around unreasonable U.S. demands? This one from Bob up north. I'll gladly pay more for everything until the end of his reign. Trump's, I'm assuming. The clown car south of us is no match for a seasoned global finance expert like Carney. We have one saying, I can't help but think, this one's anonymous, I can't help but think that we are exactly where Trump wants us. I think the last minute additions were added on purpose to make it impossible for us to accept the terms. These are just more diversion tactics to deflect attention. That being said, I do believe we should impose export taxes on oil, natural gas, power, and potash, make it more expensive for U.S. consumers, not Canadians. And then this one here is a question saying, no one seems to be talking about the legality of all these tariffs. Is it legal what Trump is doing? Will it go to court? That one came from Jay in NDG.
0: A bunch of really good comments and questions there, and we're going to address some of them. Anne, thank you.
1: Thank you.
0: Our producer, Ann Pill, helping us out with some of those texts. Text line 514-566-9066. And the phone number locally, it's 514-597-4500. Julian Karagesian, I want to go through some of the points that we heard there in those texts. One of those texters was asking basically how Canada's approach compares or contrasts with other countries. Because Donald Trump and the U.S. have had similar situations with many countries right around the world. Do you want to give us a sense of how Canada compares in its approach to trade talks?
2: Sure. I mean, if you look at the EU, the UK, Japan, they caved in, accepted. UK got a 10% tariff on a wide range of goods. EU countries got a 15% tariff. No one retaliated, neither the UK nor Japan. Japan got a 15% tariff on a wide range of its products, including automobiles. And so none of the, as President Trump and U.S. Trade Representative Jameson Greer noted 2 weeks ago, Canada's not keeping good company because the only two countries that have retaliated, they said, are Canada and China, which is actually true. And even Mexico did not retaliate. So, you know, that's how
0: most countries seem to make the calculation that a bad deal with the Americans was better than the breakdown of talks and no deal.
2: Yeah, that's right. They made that calculation, but they're not in the position that we are. We're right beside the elephant, and by virtue of history, we both make American automobiles. The big three make automobiles here and automobile parts. And they don't make many anymore. They only make 300,000 cars. But we have an integrated auto market. So we're much more hurt by these tariffs and by steel tariffs than the Europeans. The Europeans, in many cases, aren't in direct competition with the U.S., nor are the Japanese, except in automobiles. So they accepted the hit. They're going to absorb it in their profits. And then they moved on, but we're much more vulnerable than they are. If we accepted these tariffs, we would be accepting economic decline imposed on us by Washington. And on top of that, they would say, well, you can't trade with China either. So it's more expensive to trade with Washington, with America, but you can't trade with China or any other country. We dictate the terms. And so it was unacceptable. And the deadline was approaching. I don't think Prime Minister Carney really had a choice.
0: I'm going to try to get back to some of the other questions that arise out of those texts. Some really good questions there. Right now, I want to bring somebody else into the conversation. That's Randy Williams, who's the vice president of the board of directors for the Canadian textile industry, also the vice president of global strategic sales and government business development for Monterey Textiles, based in Drummondville. Randy Williams, welcome to the program. Thanks for being here.
3: Well, thank you for inviting me. It's very appreciated.
0: So we have been talking for most of this hour, for all of this hour, about where we are right now. So with these new tariffs in effect, what effects is your industry going to feel?
3: Well, I spoke on CBC Radio last week, and I spoke about how the timing and waiting for the announcement to come out was already damaging within, you know, for the industry and the relations with the United States. This morning, we woke up with a new reality, and 50% tariffs are in place, but we still are having a hard time reacting to what this really means going forward, because we don't know what the Canadian government's position really will be for another 2 weeks. And until we know that, it's very hard to put a plan in place to react properly.
0: You can react to what you know already from the American side.
3: We can react, but that can change very quickly once retaliatory tariffs are put into place.
0: You would expect it to change how? It sounds like what you're conjuring up is ratcheting up of further tariffs on the American side.
3: Well, and that's what we're all expecting. We're expecting to see if retaliatories are put into place, and there'll just be more retaliatory tariffs from the U.S. side, and how far does this really go?
0: How far do you think this could go?
3: Well, it's our position as the CTIA to really encourage the government of Canada to go back to the table and to talk about the USMCA agreement and try to preserve that, because that's what's going to be key to the survival of the textile industry.
0: The goods that are affected so far and the tariffs that are affected so far actually make up, I guess, a very small percentage of overall Canada-U.S. trade. So are you saying that Canada should have just signed what many observers say was perhaps not a very good deal for Canada in the interest of protecting the bigger trade package?
3: No, I definitely have respect for the Canadian government for not signing a bad trade deal for Canada. That definitely. What we would like to see as an industry is we'd like to see them go back to the table and keep in place the policies, work to keep the policies in place that protected the industry and protected the relationship between Canada and U.S. That's what we would like to see. The flow of product between the two countries, the Canadian content, Canadian-made product, was so essential to our market that this is essential to the survival. It's really what we need. We need the government to go back to the table and talk about this.
0: The bigger free trade talks, we've already heard from the United States that they basically want out of that deal. How worried are you about the disintegration of that much bigger deal?
3: Oh, absolutely. It would be devastating. It'd be devastating to our industry overall. So many of our members through the Canadian Textile Industry Association, whether it be for textile or for garment manufacturing, rely, some of the companies are relying up to 95% of their business going into the U.S. duty-free and tariff-free because of USMCA. It would be completely devastating to see that agreement go away. And even though these tariffs are put in place, and USMCA is kind of just still in the background, not necessarily being talked about with these tariffs.
0: So just to wrap up here, what do you want to see from Canada? You're hoping that the Canadian government is responsive to your concerns. So what does that look like at the negotiating table when it comes to these talks and to that bigger deal?
3: Well, it's going back to the table and trying to rekindle this relationship based on a trade agreement that would allow for USMCA, even a modified USMCA agreement, but a deal that would allow free flow of goods back and forth. The other thing that we would like to see is we'd like to see federal and provincial governments strengthen the Buy Canadian procurement policies. We'd like to see them establish a meaningful Canadian content requirement within the Buy Canadian procurement strategies. Today, as it lies, Buy Canadian doesn't mean Buy Canadian manufactured with Canadian content. So I think we have some work to do at home as well, and that would be definitely an immediate help to the industry if we could see an overall level of commitment from our government as well to be using Canadian content.
0: Randy Williams, I appreciate you coming on. Thank you.
3: Thank you.
0: Randy Williams is the Vice President of the Board of Directors for the Canadian Textile Industry Association, Vice President of Global Strategic Sales and Government Business Development for Monterey Textiles, which is based in Drummondville. We are getting short on time. Julian Caragesian, I still wanted you to answer a couple of questions from our text line, but we also have a call waiting. Why don't we go to the phones right now? So let's go to Bonnie, who's calling from Côte Saint-Luc. Hi, Bonnie.
4: Two questions.
0: Okay.
4: First one is, when it comes to tariffs, say there's a 50% tariff that's going to be slapped on the export of electricity, say from Hydro-Québec to the United States. Who is going to keep that 50%? Is it going to be the federal government, the provincial government, Hydro-Québec? Is it split up? And then is it the same in the United States? Say a car is manufactured there and Trump throws an additional 50% tariff on it. Who keeps that 50%? And then the second question is, considering we all know Donald Trump is not trustworthy and the way he negotiates, always throwing something new on the pile at the last moment, when protocols are established for negotiations, can there not be a clause that states after this point, no new requests can be added and the give and the take will have to be done with the requests that are already made?
0: Both good questions. Bonnie, thanks for the phone call. Bonnie there from Côte Saint-Luc. So Julian Caragesian, I'm just going to underline the fact that we have about 3 minutes left in the program here. So first question from Bonnie, who would keep the money that's collected when tariffs are imposed?
2: So when a tariff's imposed by the United States on Canadian imports, that would go to the federal government of the United States. If we were to impose an export tariff on some product we export to the United States, those funds would go to the government of Canada, although there's no plans to tax electricity exports or imports right now.
0: Right. And the other question that Bonnie was asking is, in negotiating, can you just say, okay, that's it? You can't introduce new demands, new asks, new clauses. It's too late for that.
2: If you have good faith on both sides or all parties in a negotiation, but we don't. Donald Trump personally and his administration generally do not respect international law. They do not respect their own domestic law, and they're certainly not going to respect any clauses put into trade negotiations or a trade agreement. They've already made CUSMA a dead letter. There is no CUSMA anymore. And your previous caller, Mr. Williams from Monterey, Quebec, I from Monterey Textiles in Drummondville, I agree we should return to the negotiating table, but we didn't leave it. The Trump administration's excessive demands forced us to go. We would like nothing better, I think, as a country, and the government would like nothing better than to return to the table, but they've made it almost impossible. They've made it impossible.
0: A text here that we heard already read out by Anne. This is a text that actually comes to us from Jay in NDG, who said, no one seems to be talking about the legality of all these tariffs. Is it legal what Trump is doing? Will it go to court? So Julian Caragesian, we can spend about a minute on that.
2: Well, we saw about half of the Trump tariffs, the emergency, economic emergency tariffs struck down in the Supreme Court. But that took 9 months, something like that, 8 months. So these tariffs are from the Smoot-Hawley Act of 1930 during the Great Depression. They're tariffs that allow the federal government of the United States to use if undue economic harm is being caused to their economy. But we are not doing undue economic harm. So if it did go to the Supreme Court, these tariffs could be struck down, but it could take up to a year.
0: We spoke with you last Monday, and then we had this surprise over the weekend, some surprise to many people, perhaps not a surprise to you. What are you anticipating over the next few days?
2: Unfortunately, I'm anticipating escalation. In fact, we're already climbing the ladder. The Trump administration has threatened further tariffs on autos and steel. So I'm expecting escalation over the next few days.
0: Julian Karageorgian, thank you so much for helping us through this. Really fascinating to have you with us. Thanks again.
2: Thank you for having me, Sean.
0: Julian Karageorgian, visiting lecturer in economics at McGill, former special advisor in the International Trade and Finance branch of the Ministry of Finance. Thanks to you for your phone calls, for your comments, for your questions, for your texts, and thank you especially for listening to the program. 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Have a great afternoon. Bye-bye.

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1: That's the thrill of the Northern Super League. And it's back on CBC Gem, with six fierce clubs battling all season long for glory. From coast to coast, Canada's first professional women's soccer league is bringing the heat. 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
3: On the 10th anniversary of the Tragically Hip's final concert in Kingston, Ontario, CBC replays the farewell performance, and I'll talk with a hip expert about what made the band a beloved Canadian icon.
4: This is CBC News. Good afternoon, it's 1 o'clock. I'm Matt Damoul with the CBC News for Quebec. Prime Minister Mark Carney had already vowed to respond dollar for dollar to the U.S. tariffs that just kicked in. Carney is also expected to announce new support for the Canadian businesses hit hard by the dispute. Meanwhile, Canadian premiers are giving Trump strong messages of their own. Rafi Bujkanian has more.
5: Let's start with Ontario's Doug Ford. He was on the radio station News Talk 1010 this morning.
6: Well, he can kiss my ass as far as I'm concerned. We're going to go at him. Full steam.
5: We also heard from British Columbia's David Eby on CNN.
7: In terms of hitting your number one customer with a 50% tariff and expecting that we wouldn't do the same is bizarre. So we will. The Prime Minister has been very clear. Tariff American company goods coming into Canada, and we will ensure that Canadians buy from other places in response to this.
5: All of this as there is pressure on the Prime Minister from the federal opposition as well. The Conservatives asking to see the exact details of what's in the draft agreement Mark Carney rejected this weekend. Rafi Bujkanian, CBC News, Ottawa.
4: Meanwhile, Quebec is rolling out assistance programs for businesses affected by the U.S. tariffs. Small businesses with less than $2 million in yearly sales are eligible for $150,000 loans. For larger companies, they can receive up to $50 million in loans the first year interest-free. It comes after those trade talks fell apart, and Canada says it will retaliate. Quebec Finance Minister Éric Girard says the provincial government is ready to readjust if needed. And Prime Minister Mark Carney says it's amid the backdrop of not compromising on Canadian identity and values that the federal government is expanding on its partnership with Quebec. Ottawa is pitching in $11 billion to build six new icebreakers for the Canadian Coast Guard. They'll be built at the Davie Shipyard in Lévis, creating an estimated 5,000 jobs. Carney calls it the largest shipbuilding initiative in Quebec's history.
8: We'll move fast. The first steel, Canadian steel, the first steel will be cut next fall. The first ship will be delivered 5 years later, and the first full fleet, and the full fleet will be in service 5 years after that.
4: Carney says the advanced marine equipment carried on board will be supplied by manufacturers in Nova Scotia. The icebreakers will work in Atlantic Canada and the St. Lawrence through the winter and in the Arctic during the summer. Here in Montreal, police say no one was injured after a fire at an encampment in the sud-west this morning. Firefighters put it out around 10 a.m. at the corner of Wellington and St. Patrick Streets. The cause of the fire has yet to be determined, but police say it started in a tent. The fire department responded to a similar incident last Tuesday when part of a homeless encampment near the Atwater Tunnel burned down. And LaSalle College could file for creditor protection today. In a letter to the premier, it sounded the alarm this weekend. It's asking the province to help to find solutions to its debts. The private college owes Quebec $48 million. It was recently fined $30 million for admitting too many students to its English language programs. And Ukraine is commemorating its Independence Day. President Volodymyr Zelensky lays a wreath at the Wall of Remembrance in Kyiv. UK Prime Minister Andy Burnham is among the world leaders attending the event. Willie Lowry has more.
9: Good morning. UK Prime Minister Andy Burnham arrived in Ukraine this morning to help the country mark its 35th Independence Day. It's Burnham's first international trip since taking office last month. Burnham is expected to provide Ukraine with critical information that will allow the country to develop its own long-range ballistic missile capabilities. Volodymyr Avrilov, Ukraine's former deputy minister of defense, says the new technology could be instrumental in Kyiv's ability to hit deeper into Russia.
0: It would be kind of game changer when the first Ukrainian ballistic missile will reach some kind of targets close to Moscow.
9: While in Kyiv, Burnham will chair a meeting of the Coalition of the Willing, a group of dozens of countries who have pledged to support Ukraine against Russia's war of aggression. Canada is a key member of that coalition. Willie Lowry, CBC News, London.
4: And that was the CBC News. Now taking a look at your Environment Canada weather forecast for Quebec, there's a risk of thunderstorms this afternoon in Montreal with a high of 26 degrees, showers overnight with a low of 17. In Quebec City, showers and an afternoon thunderstorm risk with a high of 23, a chance of showers and fog patches overnight with a low of 15. Showers in Sherbrooke this afternoon with a high of 24 degrees, showers overnight with a low of 12. And in Gaspé, a mix of sun and cloud with a high of 27, thunderstorm risk overnight with a low of 14 degrees.
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3: I'm Antonio Michael Downing. Welcome to The Next Chapter, the summer edition. 10 years ago, the CBC aired a concert called The Tragically Hip, a National Celebration. More than 11 million Canadians tuned in for The Tragically Hip's final show. And this August 22nd, CBC will re-air that concert. The band is also releasing a new album of live songs recorded during that final jaunt across Canada with Gord Downie. Gord Downie, of course, the band's singer, died of brain cancer on October 17th, 2017. With me in the studio is Michael Barkley, who is a writer and a fan. And in fact, he's written what many consider the definitive book on the band and their music. It's called The Never End.

0: were a Canadian icon, but then the more I thought about it, really, I had trouble thinking of anyone in popular music history who had done what Gordani was about to do. Because a lot of people, a lot of famous people just die. They disappear. You may not even have known they were sick. You know, four or five months before we got the news about Gord, David Bowie died, Prince died that same year. And then here you had one of the most popular musicians in Canada deciding he was going to let this play out in public. And I didn't think that had ever happened before, and it hadn't. The more research I did, I couldn't find any other examples. There have been some since, and there have been some of musicians who are somewhat known, but not as well known as Gord Downie is. The singer Sharon Jones famously had done it about a year before he did. She had terrible pancreatic cancer and still continued to perform. But this music meant so much to so many people of a certain generation and more, and it made it more than just a biography. It was a real cultural moment. And then I started doing interviews with people who had worked with the Hip, who had toured with them, their peers. And those interviews went online at McLean's and took off. People were really hungry for more information than the usual, hey, they're a great Canadian band. Hey, let's wave the flag and all this kind of like superficial stuff. I think people really wanted to know why they were feeling the way they were. It was a very emotional thing in ways that I don't think would be true for a lot of other celebrities.
1: And why did you feel you were the guy to write that book?
0: Because nobody else was going to do it, number one. That's the reason I write all my books, because no one else is stupid enough to do them. but when the news happened and the tour was happening, I'm also motivated by spite. And I was not happy with what other people were writing. Mm-hmm. And I thought it was all just, hey, he's Captain Canada. He writes songs about Canada. And I was like, there's so much more to talk about here. And I just didn't want him to turn into this caricature. I didn't want the music to be turned into that. And I wanted, I lived through this period. I felt like I was the ideal age to do it. I'm younger than the band by roughly 7 years. So like, at their height, I was in my teens, so it was really hitting me. Mm-hmm. I saw them quite often very early on, as early as I could as an underage person in the late 80s. So generationally, I thought I was the right person to do it. I thought I could put my Canadian history degree to work. It's got to come in handy somewhere. And also I had been a musician and a music writer for years. So I had connections with a lot of their peers, not with the band themselves, but with a lot of their peers. So I had relationships with those people and I was excited to speak to them. And I think they were excited to speak to somebody about this too, in very honest, emotional ways. There were a lot of tears during the interviews.
1: Wow. Well, we know who wasn't excited to speak to you, because the band is very famously private and reticent and even intentionally, explicitly said, we don't want books written about us. Did that make your job harder?
0: Infinitely, sure. There's a lot of weird... First of all, I want to start by saying I totally get it. You're in the process of losing one of your best friends. Because I was researching the book before he died and finished it the month he died.
1: Wow.
0: So, you know, who am I? I'm just some guy to them. They don't know me personally. We may have many mutual friends, but that's a different story. And it's an incredibly emotional time. And they were processing it in their own ways and continued to do so for years after. I feel like the Mike Downey documentary that came out just a couple of years ago, that was enough time for them to finally talk about it publicly. And I don't think they would have done it for anyone but Gord Downie's brother.
1: Right.
0: So I am not Gord Downie's brother. I'm just some schmuck who shows up in the middle of this emotional time wanting to write a book. And I also, at that point in time, I didn't think they were very good guardians of their own legacy while the band was still active. They're very much, we're always moving forward. We're never looking back. And I really think it was important for an outsider to write this book. And in many ways, their reticence or at some points hostility helped the book, I think. Because then I felt like, I don't know how other biographers feel, but you definitely fall in love with your subjects. And the human part of you wants your subjects to love you back. But that's

0: not remotely necessary.
1: Right.
0: And so I don't feel like I was couching anything or like, I mean, there's definitely some things I pulled that I just felt were nobody else's business and things that I shouldn't even know. I left that stuff out of the book, but I think I wanted this book to be a more objective experience. And I wanted this to be a look at the band from my eyes and from the eyes of their peers and from the eyes of their fans. And eventually they did put out a book, which was essentially transcripts of the documentary. But if you want to hear it from the horse's mouth, that exists now.
1: Mm-hmm.
0: But that wasn't going to happen anytime soon. And I felt like people needed to read this book in 2018.
1: Right.
0: Like shortly to help process what we'd all been through. Because it was weird. It was a weird thing that happened. Watching someone publicly die, essentially. Yeah. So I think that this book really spoke to that moment. And I think it holds up, too. Like, I'm very proud of this book.
1: I felt like my favorite part about the book, that it's about the hip, but it's also about this era of musicians and the camaraderie and the things Canada is going through as a nation to a certain extent. And
0: they were really, that's I think why they were the pivotal band of that generation, because, you know, we grow up being told that Canadian history is boring, which of course it isn't. Again, thank you, Canadian history degree. But the early 90s, when they were at their commercial height, that's fully, completely their biggest record, and also their most Canadian record, lyric-wise. You know, Canada was a very interesting time. Like, we had a Quebec referendum coming up. There was the OCA crisis. There was, you know, there was the free trade debate that we'd just been through. There were all these political events that really made people question the ways in which we are Canadian, or why we are even Canadian. I mean, free trade debate, if you recall, was really about like, how American do we want to be? How much do we want to get in bed with the Americans?
1: And it seems like that's still a relevant topic.
0: Yeah. I mean, in the last, however long it's been, it feels like another century, but, you know, all this renewed nationalism of the last year or so, makes people really say, okay, well, what is it that makes us different? What is our shared culture? So once again, it's, for the wrong reasons, an exciting time to be a Canadian.
1: And, you know, and Downey in his lyrics, for all the rah-rah Captain Canada, was aware of the history of the country and was critical of it. So you touched on it, but I want to ask you pointedly, you know, of all the bands that have received all the kudos and been loved by Canadians, why is the hip the one that's so closely identified with Canadian identity?
0: I think because until they came along, and they were part of a generation of people like the Rio Statics, like Blue Rodeo, like Spirit of the West, others of that time period. But until that time period, it was exceedingly rare for rock music in particular to reference Canada. I mean, Joni certainly did, you know, Leonard did, Neil did, Lightfoot, Guess Who. The Guess Who would be the only ones, I think, who really would ever even mention Canada in their lyrics, even by negation. Like, the concept of American woman is that the person is not American.
1: Right.
0: The narrator is not American. And so the Tragically Hip were a great band, and Downey just owned that. He liked to inject mystique. I think the biggest fallacy I find with the Hip's legacy is people talk about this Captain Canada thing, and they mistake him for Stompin' Tom Connors, who's a very different person, very different writer, very much, you know, telling Canadian stories in every single song, and really like super proud, you know, the good side of nationalism, kind of Canadian. That is Stompin' Tom Connors. That is not Gord Downie. Gord Downie was like, I live in Canada. I grew up in Canada. Super interesting things happen here. I write poetry. And I'm going to put these Canadian references into my poetry alongside Shakespeare, alongside World War II, alongside American history, alongside, he's just putting our history in the mix with all these other things. But the fact that he sang about Canada at all was so unusual in the popular music sphere at the arena rock level.
1: Right.
0: Because obviously lots of people do it at smaller levels.
1: Right. Downey as a great lyricist, him as a poet is really underrated. How would you rate Downey as a poet and the importance of that identity to his work?
0: The poet Damian Rogers, who knew Downey and did poetry events with him, told me, you know, every poet wants to be a rock star and every rock star wants to be considered a poet. And Gord Downey was one of the only people who were actually both.
1: Yeah.
0: So I'm going to take her word for that. But I find it interesting. A friend of mine coined a term called broetry, which is rock stars who write incredibly literate lyrics that has all the hoser dudes like pumping their fists. And right. So that would be Neil Peart, you know,
1: yeah.
0: Kind of invented that tradition here in Canada, brought a similar literary style to straightforward rock music. And I find that a fascinating and very Canadian tradition, you know, and Joni Mitchell too, for that matter, which is not, you can argue whether that's rock music or not, but it's certainly pop music. It's in the same sphere, the peers. Mm-hmm. And she is as fascinating a lyricist as she is a musician.
1: Yeah, absolutely. Well, if you are just pulling up and wondering, how is the next chapter inventing neologisms such as broetry?
0: That was James Keast. My friend James Keast coined that one.
1: I'm talking to Michael Barclay, author of the book The Never-Ending Present, The Story of Gord Downey and the Tragically Hip. And, you know, after his brain cancer diagnosis, Gord Downey and the band went on that very emotional cross-country tour that culminated in the Kingston performance, which we are calling the final show of the band that a third of the population of Canada tuned in to watch. Where were you that night?
0: I was there.
1: You were there.
0: I was very lucky. My friend Stuart Berman, who's now a producer on the show Commotion, told me that the New York Times was looking for a stringer, because someone had already written a story for the Times, but she had a wedding and couldn't make the gig.
1: Right.
0: So they wanted someone to go there and just file a report about what happened, which was an amazing opportunity. I wasn't planning to go to that show. I just assumed it was impossible. I had gone to one of the Toronto ones. So I found out about that 2 days beforehand. And then that also gave me the excuse to really go there and do on-the-scene reporting. And I started just walking up to strangers and saying, why are you here? Most of them were Americans. I don't know if they just looked different and that's why I went up and approached them. But I was like, wow, you drove all the way from Maine. Wow, you drove all the way from Texas, from Kentucky. Tons of them.
1: Wow.
0: And then lots of Canadians too, and lots of Kingstonians, and just interviewing like the elderly couple just sitting who had porch chairs watching the whole scene. I'm like, why are you here? And they're like, well, our daughter had the same kind of cancer Gord has, and it would mean a lot to her that we are here today. Like, just all these crazy, just that reporter thing. Just go up and talk to random people, and you'll find fascinating stories about why they're there.
1: Wow.
0: So being in that building that night was a thrill, because it was electrifying in ways I've never seen before since. I'm just talking about the audience, not even the band.
1: Right.
0: So it was thrilling to actually be there and note all the tiny details. And there were so many lyrics from the set list that night that songs I've heard 1,000 times, but suddenly you're hearing a dying man sing them at his last performance. And, you know, like when things fall apart, they really fall apart. Like just all these tiny notes in different songs.
1: Yeah, and I was just on the train and listening to Locked in a Trunk of a Car, which is one of my favorites. And I always love that when he's yelling, let me out, let me out. And of course, you know, a man who had spent a greater part of that year in an MRI machine.
0: Yeah.
1: It, you know, whole different meaning. And suffice to say, I mean, I think any band anywhere would be jealous of the third of any country showing up to watch a show of theirs. Certainly a great moment for as a Canadian, you know, and I think, like you're saying, a lot of people found a reason to be there.
0: And people who weren't even necessarily fans of the band.
1: Yeah.
0: You know, and that's, and even with this book, like, it's the greatest compliment is from people who are like, never liked this band, loved your book.
1: Yeah.
0: You know, or like my parents' friends, it's like different generation, different, not their kind of music. or yeah, just friends of mine who have completely different taste in music. So the fact mm-hmm. that you asked before about why is this Canada's band, it's because so many people can read things into those songs. They can read flag waving into those songs, or they can read a cultural critique of Canadian colonial history into those songs. Mm-hmm. They can, that's the brilliance of great lyrics or great poetry to me, is that you can read anything into that.
1: Yeah.
0: And that's why I wanted to kind of weave all those things through this book and really get a deeper understanding of what it all meant rather than, hey, then they put out another record.
1: Mm-hmm.
0: 'Cause there's tons of books like that.
1: There's obviously lots to talk about, but I know we asked you to bring a companion read along. And I'm going to hazard a guess it has something to do with music.
0: It does. And it's written by another musician. It is a memoir. It's my friend Don Pyle, P-Y-L-E. And he played bands. He played drums for many years in a band called Shadowy Man on a Shadowy Planet,
1: mm-hmm.
0: who are most famous for doing all the music for the Kids in the Hall TV series,
1: mm-hmm.
0: But whose records I love since the day I heard them. Anyway, he has a memoir that just came out, and it's about a lot of things. It's about growing up queer, growing up in early punk rock Toronto. It's about some really harrowing family stuff that I didn't know about. It's about him deciding to become a hairdresser in his 50s.
1: Wow.
0: It's all these things. But the reason why I relate it to this book, to my book, is he also talks a lot about loss. He lost his very close friend, Dallas Good of the Sadies. The Sadies are a band who made a whole record with Gord Downie.
1: I went to high school in Aurora with Dallas.
0: Oh, there you go. You need to read this book. So Don was a very good friend and worked on a lot of the Sadies records. He became very close to the whole Good family.
1: Mm.
0: And the way he writes about Dallas is just really, really beautiful. And there's a parallel because the bassist in Shadowy Men, Reed Diamond, died in the early 2000s. I'm thinking 2002, 2001. But anyway, of cancer. It wasn't of the brain, but it was, and now I'm forgetting, but it was in the head.
1: Mm.
0: So having lost a very close friend and bandmate, 25 years ago, and then losing Dallas on the exact same day.
1: My goodness.
0: And the other parallel is that when the Shadowy Men decided to reunite for some reissues, and for years they're like, no, we're not doing that. Like, Reed is dead. But when they figured Dallas could do it, and he was the only one musically and personally that could do it, and he was playing Reed's bass at the shows. So Shadowy Man had this new life, and then Dallas dies on the exact same day Reed Diamond does. It's just crazy.
1: Wow.
0: So Don's book is hilarious. It's funny. It's heartbreaking. It's one of the better memoirs I've ever read, and it just came out this summer on UCW Press.
1: Love it. Michael Barclay is the author of The Never-Ending Present, the story of Gord Downie and the Tragically Hip. He also recommended Rough Description by Don Pyle. Thanks a lot for being here, Michael. I appreciate you.
0: Thank you so much. This was a lovely conversation.
1: The 10th anniversary of the Tragically Hip, a national celebration, will air on CBC Gem and YouTube until the end of December. Here's the Tragically Hip with pretty much the perfect summer song. Bob Cajun.

0: That was The Tragically Hip with Bob Cajun. I am Antonio Michael Downing. You're listening to The Next Chapter. We'll be back after this break for news and weather.
1: Good afternoon, it's 1:30. I'm Matt Demul with the CBC News headlines for Quebec. Ottawa is pitching in $11 billion to build six new icebreakers for the Canadian Coast Guard. They'll be built at the Davie Shipyard in Lévis, creating an estimated 5,000 jobs. The Prime Minister calls it the largest shipbuilding initiative in Quebec's history. Mark Carney says the advanced marine equipment carried on board will be supplied by manufacturers in Nova Scotia. The icebreakers will work in Atlantic Canada and the St. Lawrence through the winter and in the Arctic during the summer. And Quebec is rolling out assistance programs for businesses affected by the U.S. tariffs. Small businesses with less than $2 million in yearly sales are eligible for $150,000 loans. For larger companies, they can receive up to $50 million in loans. The first year is interest-free. It comes after trade talks fell apart and Canada says it will retaliate. Quebec Finance Minister Éric Girard says the provincial government is ready to readjust if needed. And here's a look at the Environment Canada weather forecast for Quebec. There's a risk of thunderstorms this afternoon in Montreal with a high of 26 degrees, showers overnight with a low of 17 degrees. In Quebec City, showers and an afternoon thunderstorm risk with a high of 23, a chance of showers and fog patches overnight with a low of 15. Showers in Sherbrooke this afternoon with a high of 24 degrees, showers overnight with a low of 12. And in Gaspé, a mix of sun and cloud with a high of 27 today, thunderstorm risk overnight with a low of 14 degrees.

0: Hey, I'm Antonio Michael Downing, and you're listening to the next chapter on CBC Radio 1. Every month across the country in federal prisons, inmates get together for book clubs. There may not be a lot of wine or cheese, but there is connection, there's community, and there's all the stimulation you would expect in any book club. It's a program that's been running for almost 20 years, and today I'm joined by the executive director of Book Clubs for Inmates, Tom Best. Tom, welcome to the next chapter.
1: Thank you so much, and I'm delighted to be here.
0: It's exciting for me because I, you know, full disclosure, I participated in the book club, as you know, and it was a very powerful experience that really stayed with me. And so I wanted to come and just have a deeper conversation about it with you. Just between us, no one else is listening.
1: Okay, that sounds good.
0: So first of all, how did this program start?
1: Well, started by a remarkable woman, a woman named Carol Finley, who is an Anglican priest, and I think she wanted to sort of expand her vocation, was down in Kingston, and decided that she would start a book club, or at least wanted to start a book club, went to the warden at Collins Bay, one of the big penitentiaries down there, and asked if that might be possible. She'd heard about great stories from the UK about book clubs that were being offered to inmates there and thought she could maybe duplicate that. So she started on this journey. I think the warden, very skeptical, didn't think it was going to fly, but said, you know, you have at it. And so for, I think, the first 3 months, just very few participants, but suddenly word started to spread within the prison that this was a safe place to go and a wonderful sort of opportunity to discuss great books. And sure enough, it took off. And she suddenly realized this isn't something that should just be confined to, I think it was the medium unit at Collins Bay. This is something that could expand right across the country. And so she started this crusade. And we're now up to 55 book clubs in both federal and now some provincial.
0: Oh, wow. 55.
1: Well. Yes. And they, as you mentioned, operate on a monthly basis with volunteers from the communities that they're situated in.
0: Wow. That's, I mean, it's brilliant. As a fan of many of my heroes, and a large number of my heroes had incredible transformative experiences in prison, largely around reading books. Right. Nelson Mandela, I just reread his Long Walk to Freedom. The autobiography of Malcolm X is one of my favorite books. And both of them in that place just blossomed intellectually and really found their stride as a human being. What do you think? What is it about the combination of prison time and book clubs that really has that magic?
1: Well, I think part of it's they do have time. They have a lot of time.
0: Time to read is not a problem.
1: Not a problem. And face it, most of us, I think, have busy lives and, you know, find it hard sometimes to pick up a book or find the time to read a book and focus on it. And I guess that's the other thing. They've got great opportunity to really focus, even though the settings in a lot of prisons are pretty depressing. I do think that they can often find a quiet place. There are some fantastic librarians and libraries that are within those facilities that I think are really making a difference. And so I think that combination, but I also think you've got keen readers to begin with. People that are reading at a fairly good level. I think one of the things that surprised me is the level at which these books are being consumed and passionately discussed as well.
0: Yeah.
1: So I think it's both of those sorts of things. And many of the individuals that are in our book clubs are people that have had an opportunity to get exposure to great literature, and I think have carried that into the prisons themselves and their lives there.
0: Wow. And so how do you choose these books?
1: That's a good question. It's really a very democratic process. We ask our volunteers, if at all possible, to have as much input from the inmates themselves,
0: right?
1: Both men and women who are reading books in both French and English. And so their recommendations are often really important to what books are chosen. We do have a recommended list that gets revised every year. In fact, we're just about to go into that process. And the kinds of books that are generally incredibly popular tend to be books that are very much in the orientation of overcoming some terrific adversity.
0: Right.
1: And whether that's fiction or nonfiction, there's always sort of stories of redemption, of those sorts of things seem to be the most popular. But we also get lots of recommendations from our volunteers as well. And so it's a really mixed bag of things. And we allow them to choose the books that they want to read. And fortunately, we're able to get almost any book into the prisons that way because we have relationships with all the big publishers.
0: Wow, I love it. So I heard, I was reading on the website, and I heard one inmate who participated in a book club refer to the book club as a monthly oasis. And it, you know, something that lets them escape to another world. And I was wondering, what is it that the people in these book clubs are looking for? Why are they so popular, and why do they get so much out of them?
1: Well, I think there are a whole bunch of reasons why they've become so popular. You know, your description as an oasis, or the inmate's description, is a very accurate one. You know, prisons are incredibly noisy, chaotic places, and there's an enormous amount of tension there. Particularly in the men's prisons, you know, there's that feeling of wanting to prove yourself, be a macho kind of guy. And I think the one thing that book clubs do is they give them an opportunity to discuss great books in the kind of a cone of silence. We have a running joke that, you know, what's said at book club stays in book club.
0: Right.
1: There aren't CSC or Correction Canada people in the room. It generally is just our volunteers with the individuals in that book club. And the book club changes in terms of dynamic. I think the other thing that's interesting is they get to say things out loud that they would never say in any sort of public space within a in a prison. So it allows them that opportunity to share their own perspectives. And more importantly, it allows others in the group to hear those perspectives and to discuss them in a rational way and a very sort of calm way, which is what really good book clubs do. I think they allow some fantastic discourse about important subjects.
0: That's incredible. Like in that intellectual flowering, which again, I'm so familiar with because I've read so many books that describe this experience. I come from an immigrant working class background. It was really moving going to that place for a bunch of reasons. The biggest of which being that my own father had once upon a time been in that very same facility.
1: Right.
0: And so it was just so shaking for me. And then, so first of all, you know, I do a lot of book clubs. And this is a very different group, but I felt the most at home I'd ever felt in any book club. And because looking out at the faces, you know, a lot of them indigenous, several of them black, I felt like this was the book club that life was most likely to take me in than any other I'd been in. And one of the young men asked me, as a black man, he said, "How does it feel coming in here?"
1: Right.
0: Knowing, as a black man, knowing that you're going to walk back out and be free. And my answer, the moment shocked me, because I realized in that moment that I had spent my entire adult life trying to avoid being there.
1: Yes.
0: And I had this terror of being there. And so it was a healing moment for me as a writer being there. I'm wondering what is the author experience coming in? What are some of the things that the authors report in terms of what's rewarding for them coming and doing these book clubs?
1: Well, first of all, I should say, you know, your experience is very common. Most of the authors come in expecting perhaps a very tense situation. They expect that perhaps the guys haven't read the book or the women
0: Don't
1: know anything. These guys read it cover to cover.
0: Yes.
1: And as you probably noticed, many of them make copious notes. But also I think the authors, once they relax, and you were certainly very, very good at that in terms of shooting some hoops with the guys in the gym just beforehand and stuff like that. But it meant a lot to them. And I think that's the thing. I think first of all, authors not only appreciate the fact that these are real readers in the sense of really understanding or trying to understand their books as deeply as they do, but more importantly, I think they really come to the table or come around the table to basically better understand. And they're also, many of them are just so touched that you would take the time out of your schedule to talk to them. They're often people that I feel are neglected by society. And to have an author come in and actually talk about their book and make it, make sense of it, and to help them understand the process even of writing is, I think, for them an incredibly moving experience. And that closeness, you know, we don't have large groups for the most part, but usually between, you know, 12 and maybe as high as 20 people being there. That's a really moving experience for a lot of guys. And of course, most of them would have had very little of exposure to prominent writers to begin with. Mm-hmm. So that opportunity to sit down and chat with them in a very informal setting is pretty special.
0: Yeah, and I certainly understand, you know, in a lot of racialized and working class families, that our impulse to be intellectual and to read and think about what we read is often suppressed by for a lot of reasons. I mean, I remember as a kid, I came out of my house and wanted to talk about some book I'd read, and I was raving about it, and this other bigger kid actually pushed me and said, "No one wants to hear what you read about in some book."
1: Right.
0: And so I got the feeling in that room that there was a lot of just intellectual capacity just suppressed and repressed, and you felt that in just the passion they went at reading the books and also discussing them. So I'm curious, just because we style ourselves Canada's Book Club here at The Next Chapter.
1: Absolutely.
0: Could you give us some of the favorite titles that you've that have really struck a chord over the years?
1: Sure. I think people would be interested in knowing that we do focus an awful lot on new literature, things that are coming out, there are recent things that way. But any of Atwood's books in both the men's and women's prisons are very popular.
0: Margaret Atwood.
1: Yeah.
0: Oh, wow.
1: Blind Assassin in particular would be another one that I think, you know, would be an interesting choice in terms of reading. But in addition to that, it's everything. Everything from Great Expectations by Dickens, I think would be a good case, of Mice and Men in terms of classics. But then, you know, everything to do with, you know, modern memoirs that are, again, people that have had some sort of tragedy in their lives or enormous adversity, they're coming back to reading those sorts of books. And it's really, as I say, it's very eclectic. And we have on the recommended list well over 300 titles.
0: Wow.
1: So there's lots to choose from. And yes, there's some very popular ones that get repeated year in, year out, but we like to change that up so that they've got lots of suggestions as well. And we are pretty good about identifying things like triggers so that at least the group is forewarned about things that they might find sensitive in terms of discussing.
0: Yeah, it's so interesting. You know, I'm always thinking about why people read. And on this show, I talk to a lot of people about, you know, reading, why they read what they read. And a clear line is people that are trying to escape from reality. They're like, give me the happy ending every time and the formula. I don't want to deal with life.
1: Yeah.
0: And then people that want to just get deeper into reality and be moved by things that are relevant to, that they see relevant to their actual lives.
1: Right.
0: If you'd asked me, about book clubs for inmates and go, well, where would that trend? I would go, well, maybe people want to escape reality, you would think. Because like you said, it's a very tense environment.
1: Yes.
0: But it sounds like what you're saying is the opposite. People are more, are way more interested in sort of being moved by things that remind them of their reality.
1: Yes, I think that's true. There is some escapism. I think there are moments in certain books that take people right out of their particular, you know, individual situation.
0: Right.
1: And we've been talking about a new program that we're going to hopefully introduce over the course of this year called First Night, where we're going to try and get a book in the hands of a person who's coming in on their first night into prison.
0: Wow.
1: Just we've been getting so much feedback from our book clubs about making those sorts of things available. And that we definitely are hearing from people saying, I would want something that was very escapist. I want to get away from the whole reality and the reality that they're now facing.
0: Right.
1: And whether that's in a provincial, you know, remand center, or whether a detention center, or whether it's in a federal penitentiary, mm-hmm. we'd like to sort of roll that out. So there is an aspect to that in terms of escaping. And of course, a lot of people wouldn't necessarily relate to all of the stories directly, but they will find something in it that will give them promise and hope, which is really what we really want to do.
0: It's beautiful. Tom Best, you've had a long career in publishing. You've worked at HarperCollins, at Raincoast, at Key Porter. Where does Book Clubs for Inmates fit in the context of your career in Canadian Letters?
1: Well, I think I told you this, and maybe in the car ride that we had out to the institution we were going to when you were so gracious about speaking there. And I think really what I've found out is just the power of what stories really can mean in a way that I don't think I really ever saw that when I was in publishing houses and we didn't sit around a table discussing about what differences that could make. And I certainly don't think we spent any time thinking about people that perhaps wouldn't have the kind of access to books that all of us enjoy that are keen readers.
0: Mm-hmm.
1: So that aspect of it is there. And I think the other thing I find is, you know, by the grace of God, every time I sit in on one of these book club meetings, I am so struck by the humanity. I think everybody thinks so because we see this in prison, you know, films and documentaries and television shows that, you know, everybody's there with a steely heart and everyone's a macho person and trying to prove themselves. To be honest, I think really what you see there is honest, open humanity in a way that reading brings out in all of these individuals that are there. And as I say, it makes a difference, a real difference in their lives.
0: That's beautiful. Tom Best is the executive director of Book Clubs for Inmates. He joined me in Toronto. Thank you so much for all you do, Tom. I think I speak for all of Canada in saying you're doing a great service to the community, and really for all people who love books. This can't help but be one of the most heartwarming stories I've ever heard.
1: Well, you're very kind to say that, but I have to say the credit really goes to the volunteers who spend, you know, countless hours, drive sometimes long distances to get to prisons.
0: Get there, yeah.
1: And then the librarians that are in some of those institutions that have really made a huge difference in terms of connecting us with the right people to join those book clubs.
0: Love it. Thank you.
1: Thank you.
0: We'll talk again.
1: I look forward to it.
0: Some heated rivalry magic has been sprinkled on a Toronto playwright. The play Yaga, written by Kat Sandler, was a hit on the stage, and now it's coming to the screen, and it stars mega heartthrob Hudson Williams. He's one of the breakout stars from Heated Rivalry, and get this, the book adaptation of Yaga, the play, sold out in one single day after the announcement of Hudson's role. So our resident Heated Rivalry expert, Bridget Raimundo, is here right now to tell us about Yaga by Kat Sandler and why she's chosen it as her staff pick. Hello, Bridget. How are you doing today?
2: I'm good. I love this new job title for me.
0: Do you feel like there's enough heated rivalry lore for us to build a job around?
2: Yeah,
0: this?
2: It's in the pay band 7. We've got it ready to go.
0: We're ready. In your new role, give us a bit of backstory on this play, Yaga by Kat Sandler.
2: Yeah, so Yaga takes place in this isolated town. It follows this private investigator that goes to the town because he's been hired by the family of a student that's gone missing, Henry Kales. And we don't know why he's gone missing, but we do know that there is this group of witchy women in the town who have a lot of rumors and myths about them. And so this myth of Baba Yaga is kind of known within the town. Mm. And the journey of the story is for the private investigator to find the culprit. That's the basic premise of it.
0: Right.
2: But also introduces a lot of magical realism into it the further along we get.
0: Beautiful. And, you know, plays don't usually fly off the shelves. Mm-hmm. So can you, what is the, give us some context about how this book just sold out.
2: Yeah.
0: I noticed you got yours, though.
2: I did get mine. I had the forethought because I had the notifications up as soon as it was announced that this cast was cast. And it's Hudson Williams. It's also like Carrie Ann Moss from The Matrix. It's Noah Reed from Schitt's Creek. It's a very Canadian cast.
0: Okay.
2: So this was announced and I was like, I have to email the publisher and say, hey, could I read this, please?
0: Oh, amazing. So
2: I jumped ahead on it.
0: Right.
2: And then literally by the time I sent that email to logging on to Instagram, like an hour later, I saw that it was sold out on Amazon.
0: Oh, goodness. That's amazing. How does a Slavic myth of Baba Yaga translate to a modern day detective story? Which is what I gather from what you're telling me.
2: Yeah, 100%. It translates in a really interesting way. It really reads like a modern day folk tale. Slash like detective noir. So, you know, there's been a lot of interpretations and misinterpretations of this figure because it's very much tied into this figure who is a woman and described in this grotesque way. But she's also most of the time just a witchy old woman who lives in the woods.
0: Mm-hmm.
2: And, you know, what people think she might have done is not necessarily what she's done. So in this interpretation, she becomes a kind of vigilante. We don't know exactly who she is. It's basically a witch hunt, this story. And it leads me to unexpected places. I really was not expecting kind of the third act twist in there. And I don't want to spoil it, but
0: no spoilers.
2: It gripped me in a way I wasn't expecting.
0: Okay.
2: Yeah.
0: So at CVC Books, we don't read a lot of plays.
2: No.
0: So how did that feel for you? How did that vibe go?
2: Yeah, I realized that like I haven't read a play since probably university. And it's something I loved to do. Like I love Shakespeare. Like I love.
0: Same here.
2: I love
0: reading plays.
2: To delve into that world. And it's such a different experience reading plays, but it's just not something that I've gotten to do in a while. And this year's really been about me finding those pockets of genres that I don't read all the time. So plays are definitely one of them. Memoirs and more poetry is also what I want to get to this year.
0: Oh, wow.
2: Yeah.
0: Okay. If you're just joining us, I'm talking to my colleague Bridget Raimundo about the new TV adaptation of the play Yaga by Kat Sandler. How closely do you think this adaptation, Bridget, is going to follow the play?
2: Yeah, and of course, it's all speculation at this point. Because
0: we don't know. Yeah.
2: They're filming it right now in Victoria.
0: Mm-hmm.
2: All I know is that in the original play, Henry, the character that goes missing, is the heir to a yogurt empire. And in the show, apparently, he's the heir to a fishery. So that's one remarkable change.
0: Okay.
2: It is this. The showrunner is Kat Sandler, the author. So I think I kind of trust in her vision of what that will look like. But it's so interesting to imagine it because the play, to me, reads so much like a stage production. There's like a couple of actors playing multiple characters in the original formulation of it.
0: Mm-hmm.
2: And it reads so much like I could very much visualize this as a stage production. So it'll be interesting to see what that looks like in a sort of 8-part series.
0: So you're our heated rivalry expert here at CBC Books. We've donned, we've blessed you with this title. What was your first thought when you heard that Hudson was going to be starring in Yaga?
2: Yeah. Well, my first thought was I was excited that he was doing another Canadian author, Canadian title.
0: Right.
2: That seems really cool and really special, especially considering how international he's become in a few short months.
0: Sure.
2: And I also thought this was really like on the mark for him and really cool for him to do, to go into this sort of folklore realm from a hockey romance series.
0: And do we know which character he's playing?
2: Yeah, so he plays Henry, the character that goes missing. And we go back and forth and seeing his life. In when we see him, he's a podcaster. He's a male podcaster. And he's kind of probably the most horrible character you can think of in terms of his characterization. So I'm really interested to see how he's going to play that.
0: Interesting. Okay. So some excitement to come. Where does the book version go from here? Is it going to sell more copies? Is Kat Sandler going to novelize it? Because it's a, it hasn't been a novel yet.
2: Yeah.
0: And clearly she's comfortable with flipping genres because she's showrunning for the TV adaptation. Where would you like to see it go?
2: Yeah, I mean, I don't want to limit Kat if she's listening in whatever she wants to do, because I think this was such a geniusly told story and it seems very close to her and her creative mind. But I really think it can be read as a play. Like, I had a great time reading it. It felt lyrical. It felt poetic and all the things that you kind of want out of a short story or a short novel.
0: Mm-hmm.
2: And so I think, you know, encourage people to read different formats. I think the play is something I was kind of sleeping on for a little bit, and this brought me back to it.
0: There you go. Hey, Bridget Raimundo is a producer here at CBC Books, and today she talked about Yaga by Kat Sandler. It's soon to be a television series featuring, among others, Hudson Williams. Thank you, Bridget.
2: Thank you so much.
0: That's all for today. Jacqueline Kirk is our senior producer with Lisa Matthews and Trevor Carter. The executive producer of CBC Books is Aaron Balser. And thanks this week to Johnny Casamata and the CBC Books digital team. I'm Antonio Michael Downing. Thank you for pulling up a chair, and we'll see you next time.
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9: Is moral injury, which was once confined to the trauma of soldiers who'd lived through the horrors of combat, now affecting us all? Coming up on Ideas.
10: This is CBC News. Good afternoon. It's 2 o'clock. I'm Matt Damoul with the CBC News for Quebec. Ottawa has announced what's being called the largest shipbuilding project in Quebec history. The Davie Shipyard in Lévis will build 6 new icebreakers for the Canadian Coast Guard. Gloria Enriquez reports.
11: Mark Carney says the ships will replace Canada's aging fleet and will allow Canadian trade to flourish year-round, as they will be used to break ice and escort ships through the frozen waters of the St. Lawrence Seaway and the Arctic. The government says this ensures the maritime movement of nearly $40 billion worth of goods each year.
12: We'll move fast. The first steel, Canadian steel, the first steel will be cut next fall. The first ship will be delivered 5 years later, and the first full fleet. And the full fleet will be in service 5 years after that.
11: The announcement comes as trade talks with the United States failed over the weekend. Carney says we must focus on what we can control, and that is building Canada and building at home. Gloria Enriquez, CBC News, Lévis, Quebec.
10: Donald Trump is ramping up his trade war on Canada. In a post this morning on social media, the U.S. president is vowing even more intense duties targeting Canadian steel and autos. Chris Reyes has more from New York.
6: President Trump wrote in this new post, Canada has been ripping off the United States of America for years. And then he wrote this, on January 1st, 2027, tariffs on all cars, trucks, both large and small, automotive parts and steel will be increased to 50%. Worth noting that he did not mention CUSMA, nor whether this now includes exports once protected by that deal. If so, this could represent a real major escalation. Trump ends the post with even more combative language. He writes, Canada will be treated like a state no longer. On trade and in other ways, also they are among the worst nations in the world to deal with. They feel entitled, and yet we don't need Canada, they need us. Chris Reyes, CBC News, New York.
10: Environmental advocates say more container ships could have an impact on biodiversity in the St. Lawrence River. The group Société pour la Nature et les Parcs Québec is asking the government to limit traffic on the waterway. Every year, about 4,000 ships transit the seaway. That could increase with a major port expansion underway in Contrecoeur. SNAP Québec strategic advisor Alice Desuarte worries the federal government is sacrificing species at risk.
13: All the economic projects and development projects on the St. Lawrence call for an expansion, and it's like never-ending growth of port infrastructures. There is a limit to what the ecosystems can support.
10: The Contrecoeur project was referred to the Major Projects Office to fast-track its construction last year. Federal elected officials say it will generate substantial economic activity and improve the resilience of national supply chains. And students at LaSalle College are due to go back in class Thursday, but the school says it may have to close down. The institution's head says if they don't get some financial relief from the province, they could file for creditor protection. Stephanie Miles has more.
14: In a letter dated Saturday and obtained by Radio-Canada, LaSalle College's Claude Marchand wrote Premier Christine Fréchette that the institution's ability to operate is compromised by a $48 million debt to the Quebec government. If they can't come to some sort of agreement, the college will be forced to seek protection under the Companies Creditors Arrangement Act. Some $30 million of what's owed is fines for admitting more than 1,800 students above the government quotas to its English language programs over two school years. There are about 5,000 students total at the college. Finance Minister Éric Girard says LaSalle College broke the rules and has to pay the price.
15: All the English institution, higher education institution have respected the law, and the Collège LaSalle did not. And so here we are, and so discussions are ongoing, and our first thought are always for the students.
14: The college says that it's in compliance now. Marchand's letter outlines several requests, including a review of the debt repayment schedule. Stephanie Miles, CBC News, Montreal.
10: And that was the CBC News. Now here's a look at the Environment Canada weather forecast for Quebec. There's a thunderstorm risk this afternoon in Montreal with a high of 26 degrees, showers overnight with a low of 17. In Quebec City, showers and an afternoon thunderstorm risk with a high of 23 degrees, a chance of showers and fog patches overnight with a low of 15. Showers in Sherbrooke this afternoon with a high of 24 degrees, showers overnight with a low of 12. And in Gaspé, a mix of sun and cloud with a high of 27 today, thunderstorm risk overnight with a low of 14 degrees.
9: I'm Nala Ayed, and this is Ideas in the Afternoon.
16: I cared for a young child who had had a very serious anoxic brain injury and was left in a persistent vegetative state. At that point in time, the parents, when they were informed of her condition, really felt that sustaining her body with machines and ventilation was not what they wanted for their child. And they asked the clinical team to discontinue those. At that particular time, the clinical team did not feel that that was an appropriate response and refused their request. And as a result, this child was cared for in our intensive care unit for almost a year. And over that period of time, only had reflexes. The parents stopped visiting, and so we became the primary caregivers for this child. It really raised some questions in our own minds as nurses. You know, why were we doing this? What was the goal of our intervention other than to sustain the bodily function of this child who had no awareness at all and whose parents really did not want their child's life to be sustained in this state? And so at the time, there really was no word for what we are experiencing. And so that was really the beginning of my journey to try to find a name for it. And then, you know, later, after really spending a lot of time trying to describe the kinds of situations that produce what we would call moral distress or moral suffering, I really began to wonder what else was possible.
9: But now there is a word for the guilt, shame, and betrayal we experience when we violate, for whatever reason, a deeply held value. That term is moral injury.
17: Moral injury is, first of all, a moral injury. It's a wound to conscience, to our moral compass, to our soul, to our identity. It's when a person perpetrates, witnesses, or fails to prevent

0: And I felt I had lost him in various ways. I had lost him.
1: For decades, moral injury was a term reserved exclusively for soldiers returning from war. But in recent years, the conception of it has expanded. We now know that moral injury can also be produced by everyday experience.
2: I think some of the ways that we get ourselves into trouble is when we make up a story about the emotions that we feel that kind of create an abstraction of the concrete situation so that we don't have to feel those bad feelings or so that we can rationalize them away.
3: There's a kind of moral stress that arises when we're confronted with a situation where, you know, we have to make a hard choice between two options. And often it begins sort of with that feeling in our gut that something's not quite right here.
1: Not quite right. A sign that we've entered into morally dangerous terrain.
2: What does it mean for us to see people who are suffering, right? What does it make us want to do? How do we think about these in really concrete terms?
1: Ideas producer Naheed Mustafa explores the landscape of moral injury and the often hidden toll exacted by guilt whenever we don't or can't act on what we believe is right.
3: So to me, the moral stress is kind of the beginning of the process where it alerts us to there's values at stake here and we have to make a hard decision. If that can't be resolved at that point and, you know, a situation continues to unfold, then we may find ourselves in a situation where we're actually doing something that we think is not in alignment with our values, but for some reason we can't do the right thing. And that leaves us feeling a sense of what I would call moral distress. And then, you know, beyond that, if that moral distress really isn't relieved and there's some kind of moral adversity that overwhelms our capacity to feel that we can be a whole person, that our integrity is intact, then we often experience what is referred to as moral injury.
4: Moral injury shares some features with PTSD, post-traumatic stress disorder, but a key difference is while PTSD is driven by fear, moral injury is driven by guilt.
3: It also can happen clinically when we are in a situation where we don't have any moral authority to choose how we respond. My name is Cinda Rushton. I am a nurse and a professor of nursing and bioethics at the Johns Hopkins University. And one of the examples of that during the COVID pandemic was, you know, people came into hospital settings, people needed care, and under other circumstances, we might have been able to provide that care for them. But because of the, you know, intense limitations on resources, we weren't able to do that. And so that left people feeling as if they had done something wrong. And, you know, in one way, it wasn't their fault. There clearly were limitations on what was available. But yet, I think a lot of clinicians felt responsible for the outcomes that honestly they had no control over to a large extent. And then, you know, it begins to erode our sense of who we are as a person, our moral identity. I remember nurses saying to me, "Am I still a good nurse? Because I've participated in these things that have resulted in, you know, bad outcomes for patients." And some of them were unavoidable, but there's still that nagging question in people's minds of, you know, to what extent am I responsible for those outcomes? And so, you know, it really begins to leave a scar on their conscience and their view of themselves and their, you know, sort of core of who they really are.
4: When nurses experience this moral injury, like through COVID, for example, what is the remedy?
3: Well, it's an interesting question. I mean, in our work, actually before COVID,

0: we began to ask the question, so what else is possible? You know, is it the case that these situations are inevitably going to dismantle our integrity, our sense of who we are, and there's no way forward? And that was really when we began to develop the concept of moral resilience, which is really the ability to preserve or restore our integrity in response to some kind of moral adversity. And there's endless possibilities in terms of what kinds of moral adversities everyday people are experiencing, but in clinicians in particular. And what we have done is we actually have developed sort of a conceptual framework that includes, a real grounding in personal and relational integrity, but also includes elements like our ability to be buoyant, our ability to self-regulate and to be able to manage the inevitable situations that we're in with a little less cost to ourselves as human beings, to develop a sense of moral efficacy that actually I have choices in these circumstances, and I can use tools that help me clarify, how can I, to the greatest extent possible, act in accordance with my values? And then another important piece is this idea of self-stewardship, of being able to see ourselves as worthy as human beings, not because of our roles or our titles, but because of our humanity, that we can know ourselves well enough to know what nourishes and what depletes us and how to choose things that actually are life-giving instead of life-draining. So I think a lot of our work is about restoring a sense of agency, because one of the features of both moral distress and moral injury is a feeling of powerlessness. And when you feel powerless, you don't feel as if you have any choices. And some of those choices might be that, I can stay and participate in system change in this organization or not. And to me, both of those are viable options, but it's particularly important that they arise from a place of clarity and groundedness rather than just reaction, so that people really can see what they're choosing, understand the consequences of either going or staying. And then to me, that creates a foundation where people can live with the choices that they make.
1: Signs of moral injury can include guilt and shame, anger and disgust. A person can feel intense self-criticism and feelings of betrayal.
2: The symptoms of moral injury are really natural responses. It's not a mental disorder. It's a very appropriate response to evil. Evil that we have seen, evil we have witnessed, evil we ourselves have committed, or which we have been unable or unwilling to prevent in others. So it's a soul injury, a moral injury. Moral injury has very distinct symptoms of its own: sorrow, grief, regret, shame, alienation. My name is Robert Maher. I'm a retired professor, emeritus professor at Hampshire College in Amherst, Massachusetts.
1: Robert has spent decades working with veterans and writing about moral injury.
2: How did I get into this? Actually, I witnessed and became involved in moral injury from my very early childhood. I grew up in the 1940s. I was born during World War II, and as I was becoming more and more conscious at the age of 3 and 4 and 5, I was surrounded by those who were really suffering from moral injury.
1: His Chicago neighborhood was filled with people who'd witnessed and suffered wartime horrors.
2: It had, at that point in time, the highest percentage of Holocaust victims of anywhere in North America. And I knew a lot of these victims as they were trying to recover their lives and make new lives for themselves. And also I was surrounded by World War II veterans in my family, in my neighborhood, in my friends' dads. And I was enamored of war, thrilled by war, had dreams about war as a 5 and 6 and 7 year old, used to play war constantly.
1: One day, Robert and his friends were playing war when a young man in the neighborhood, a former soldier whom Robert and his friends knew and liked, saw the boys imagining themselves as soldiers.
2: When he saw us playing war, he came out and was angry. It was the first time I'd ever seen him angry at us. And so he said, "I want to tell you all something. War is not a game." And he said, "I want you to know about war." So he began to tell us what he had done in the war. And this was to 5, 6, 7 year old children. The war stories he told were not censored. There was no trigger warning for them. And as he told these stories, he began to tremble. His lips began to quiver. And he found it more and more difficult to talk.
1: Eventually, the man's wife saw his distress and came over to take him home.
2: Before he got up, he looked at us and he said, "Remember, I wanted you to make a promise. And the promise is that you will never go to war. Never, for any reason, will you go to war." My next entry into work with moral injury was when my brother was drafted and went off to Vietnam with the 1st Air Cav and came back shattered. And I didn't understand why the man, my brother, who came back to me was a different person from the one who left. And I felt I had lost him. In various ways, I had lost him, and I wasn't sure how to reconnect. He would never talk about the war. He wouldn't describe anything that he had done or experienced that would explain why he had been so transformed, so shattered by this war. And so I began to research, I began to study, I began to look for anything I could look to tell me what he had experienced, what he had suffered, what he had done, that possibly account for the transformation that I was witnessing in him and the loss of him as my brother.
1: Losing his connection with his brother led Robert Maher to work with veterans. On the professional side, his academic work included years spent translating the plays of ancient Greece into English. This is the juncture where his personal story informed his professional work. You wrote a book called Heracles Gone Mad, Rethinking Heroism in the Age of Endless War. Can you tell me about this book? What is its relevance to this understanding of moral injury?
2: Ancient Greek tragedy only existed for 100 years, the 5th century BCE. And that century for ancient Athens, the mother house, as it were, of ancient Greek tragedy. It was born there, was performed there in Athens. Ancient Athens in the 5th century was engaged in constant warfare, very much like the United States in the 20th and 21st centuries. What has been called the American century was a century of war, as was the 5th century for Athens. These plays grew out of that time. And as I began to study them, so conscious of the work I was doing with moral injury and the awareness I'd had since a child of the invisible, the terrifying and destructive invisible wounds that warriors were bringing back and living with for the rest of their lives, that those, as I was doing both side by side, I realized that Greek tragedies were were transparent to the Greek history of the day. Nowhere is it more dramatic than in the Euripidean tragedy, Heracles.
1: In Euripides' version, Heracles comes home after he's performed his 12 labors, a series of epic tasks in the service of his king. Robert sees Heracles as a returning veteran, morally injured from what he's seen and done.
2: He himself is shattered. He himself is in some ways the shadow of the man who left, and certainly nothing like the inflated notion they have as a result of the heroization of all his labors. Surely he's going to make his own city a safer, better place upon his return. Instead, when he engages in a ritual that involves the slaying, the sacrifice of an animal, he experiences a disassociative episode, which is in the play described as attributed to Lyssa in Homer and so on. That word Lyssa refers to battle madness, to raving, to a kind of rabid behavior of a bloodthirsty war-driven warrior. And so what he suddenly hallucinates and sees his own wife, sees his own family, sees his own children as enemies, as those who he has been killing as his greatest opponents in war, and he chases them down and slays them. So he murders his own family and then collapses into unconsciousness.
1: When he wakes, Heracles sees the death and destruction around him and asks his father what happened. His father replies, "My son, I know only this. There is nothing of yours that you didn't ruin."
2: The temple precinct in which the Greek tragedies were performed, the Theater of Dionysus in Athens, was heavily politicized, and the Greek festivals during which the plays were performed were profoundly connected to the military, to the city, and to the experience of war. The plays were preceded, the ritual of the theater in ancient Athens for the tragic festivals were preceded by military activities, military rituals. In ancient Athens, every male citizen was conscripted into the military at age 17. They were pledging their lives. And in the theater itself, the audience were all those who are returning from war or from active duty or going out. So many of the plays were transparent to what they had witnessed. And the aim, the purpose of theater in Athens, as Aristotle describes in the Poetics, or as he states in the Poetics, was catharsis. Catharsis meant a healing, a purification, a cleansing, a renewal that was enacted in the ritual in the theater itself. So this was a place where veterans came together to experience what the eminent psychiatrist and healer of veterans, Jonathan Shea, called communalization. And so the purpose of theater in Athens, the purpose of these tragedies, was to provide soldiers, provide Athenian veterans, Athenian active duty military, the communalization of their sufferings, of their terror, their wounds, and their moral injuries. And it was a therapeutic community, as it were, group therapy for a nation, a city, a nation state, a city state at war. So all of the playwrights themselves were soldiers. If we read the history of the 5th century in which Sophocles wrote his plays and served in the military, it can be argued from texts that Sophocles committed war crimes. Euripides, who was clearly from his plays a very anti-war Athenian and was eventually exiled. We know that he also served in the military. Aeschylus, when he dictated his own epitaph that was to be carved on his tombstone, never mentioned the fact that he was a playwright. He only had carved into his tombstone the fact that he was a soldier and that the enemies of Athens feared him in battle. So these were the playwrights, the musicians, the actors, the dancers, all of them, as well as all the audience, formed a military community, as it were, a city at war.
1: Beneath this stone lies Aeschylus, son of Euphorion, the Athenian who perished in the wheat-bearing land of Gela. Of his noble prowess, the grove of Marathon can speak, and the long-haired Persian knows it well. The epitaph of Aeschylus, found in the Greek anthology by Richard Francois Philippe Brunk and Frederic Jacobs. This is Ideas. I'm Nahla Ayed. Ideas in the Afternoon continues in a moment. Stay with us.

0: Hi there, I'm Allison Van Rassel. Here's the latest Environment Canada weather forecast. We'll begin in the Abitibi, make our way to the Gaspé, then off to the North Shore. In Val-d'Or, showers with a risk of thunderstorm this afternoon. A high of 17. The showers stick around and near midnight, then cloudy with a risk of a thunderstorm early this evening and a low of 12. For Montreal, today's showers with a risk of thunderstorm as well. A high of 22. Currently feels like 26 in Montreal with the Humidex. Showers this evening with a risk of thunderstorm early this evening and a low of 17. In Mont-Tremblant, showers as well. There is also a risk of a thunderstorm with a high of 20. That risk sticks around for this evening as well, with showers, fog patches developing overnight, and a low of 14. For Sherbrooke, it's a mainly cloudy day. Showers should begin early this afternoon. There's a risk of a thunderstorm as well, a high of 24, with the Humidex in Sherbrooke currently feels like 27. Partly cloudy for tonight. Showers begin near midnight and a low of 12. For Quebec City, where Breakaway is live, it's mainly cloudy. Good chance you'll have some showers by the end of the evening with a risk of thunderstorm. A high of 23 for today, with Humidex factor feels like 28. Clouds stick around later this evening. Showers should begin overnight with a risk of thunderstorm early this evening and a low of 15. For Gaspé at the moment, it's a mix of sun and cloud with a risk of thunderstorm this afternoon and a low and a high of 25, low of 16 for tonight.
1: Welcome back to Ideas in the Afternoon. I helped make Mexico safe for American oil interests in 1914. I helped make Haiti and Cuba a decent place for the National City Bank boys to collect revenues in. I helped in the raping of half a dozen Central American republics for the benefits of Wall Street. Helped purify Nicaragua for the international banking house of Brown Brothers in 1909 to 1912. I brought light to the Dominican Republic for American sugar interests in 1916. In China, I helped see to it that Standard Oil went its way unmolested. Looking back on it, I might have given Al Capone a few hints. The best he could do was to operate his racket in three districts. I operated on three continents. Major General Smedley Butler was a United States Marine Corps officer. What I just read is an excerpt from his book, War is a Racket, which he wrote a few years before his death in 1940. Over time, he'd become disillusioned and felt duped serving as a soldier. He came to see his military career as service for business interests. Butler spent his remaining years channeling his feelings of betrayal and working through his moral injury by giving public lectures on war profiteering and the threat of emerging fascism in the U.S.
2: I'm Taya Lim. I'm a novelist, I'm a culture writer, and I'm a creative writing teacher, and probably have to think about morality and moral injury in all those facets of work.
3: When I first reached out to you about doing this interview, you said in your email, you probably think about moral injury every day.
2: Mm-hmm.
3: Why?
2: I think it's because of where I live. I live in downtown Toronto. Actually, on the way here today, I rode my bicycle and I passed, you know, multiple places where unhoused people are living, shelters where people are in distress, where people on the streets. I saw multiple people perhaps in the process of an opioid overdose. It's very difficult to live in Toronto, but also potentially to live anywhere in the global north and not be conscious of the fact that, you know, I myself am at the end of a long supply chain of human suffering. What I specifically am talking about is something structural, which is the fact that I own property, right? So that my way of life is enabled by the fact that I own something whose value needs to stay up. And so long as its value needs to stay up, I'm going to see things in my neighborhood. Like, you know, there's a church down the street from my house, St. Stephen's in the Field, where the churchyard has been fenced and filled with cinder blocks to prevent people from pitching tents there because they have nowhere else to live, right? So I can look at that and I can think, have this incredible amount of distress. And it's also just so kind of absurdist in a way. And then I can also recognize that technically, I need that to be that way in order for myself, in a very direct way, in order for myself to have the resources that I have. It both helps us to understand the ways in which we are entangled and maybe what it would mean to kind of find a path out of those things, right? So thinking about those things, I think, opens our eyes to ways that we can actually be more strategic and the ways that we can maybe affect change.
3: You know, the churn that we're feeling, is that merely because there's more churn to sort of feel because there's so much more happening? Or do you think that that marks some kind of change for better if we think of moral distress as a good thing, as yeah. as a sign of action?
2: Yeah. I think it's all. I think it's all those things. Are we living in more injurious times? Potentially, just in the sense that, right, global supply chains are far more networked than they ever were, right? We are enmeshed with each other in this kind of like degradation of natural resources, including human workers, I think, in a way that we haven't been before, right? Like, this kind of enmeshment has been happening since the Industrial Revolution, but I think it's now happening at an intensity that has never happened before, and it will continue on in that way. I think now we have the words and the names for it. I think definitely like pathologizing and therapizing ourselves has been in vogue at least for the past 30 years, probably. But I think what you also say is even more of a desire to elevate ourselves out of the pain. You know, I myself think that one of the hallmarks of white supremacy, you know, and I think all of us who actually live in this part of the world have some connection to white supremacy, whether or not we're white, is that it really, really needs to present itself as good. Right. And that's why when you talk about the colonization of the Americas, they came because they were going to convert everyone to, you know, to Christianity. There always had to be something good about it. It wasn't just like a land grab, even though that's
3: a civilizing
2: what it was.
3: Mission.
2: Exactly. Yeah. Right. So there always is sort of, and that's one of the hallmarks of it. It really needs to see itself as good, even as it is doing, you know, the most kind of carrying out war crimes and doing the most heinous things. Right. So I think that's where I feel like worried about the conversation about moral injury and moral distress. If it becomes a pathway for us to properly label what's happening within us, right, and to heed, right, that interior call to do something differently, then it's a really positive thing. If it becomes a way to sort of say, like, I have to take a sick day because I'm morally injured, I need to lie down, then I think, well, I need to lie down for too long and then do nothing about what's happening in my neighborhood, then I think it really becomes very alarming. I don't know. I think as a civilization, it feels like we're constantly at a crossroads in which we are offered like a good choice and a terrible choice. And it seems as if we are constantly always doing both, right? And that's why we remain, you know, in these terrible times. And nonetheless, there are still people all around us, right, who are working to try to make things, you know, less atrocious. I think what's always important to remember is that moral distress is great, actually. You know, it means that we're human beings. It offers us an opportunity to do something about the terrible things that we see. And that moral distress only becomes moral injury after we repeatedly ignore that call. And we repeatedly find a way to sort of storify and rationalize our way away from that emotion.
3: So talk to me about that process of storifying, as you call it, of the moral pain that we feel when we encounter this. Yeah. What are the ways in which we placate ourselves?
2: Well, I think because we are so steeped in moral distress, because we are, you know, at the end of this supply chain of human suffering, and because those problems feel so overwhelming, it can be natural to try to say, because I feel this way, therefore I'm a good person, so that's all I need to do is feel bad. There's also so many imperatives and so much encouragement in this part of the world to decenter the experiences and the humanity of people who are not in this part of the world, or people maybe who are in this part of the world, like my neighbors who live in tents or who simply have nowhere to live, and to say, well, they're not part of our group, right? They're not part of something that we should care about or be interested in. when I first began to think about moral injury and moral distress, I became like a little bit worried about the way that the concept itself, especially if, for example, we're thinking about soldiers, maybe kind of erase the actual victims of war from the picture, right? We're so focused on the suffering of soldiers, we're not thinking about the people who have died, right, in the war. In the same way, we can become so focused on our own distress, on our own unhappiness, so that we don't think about the people who actually, right, don't have somewhere to live, who are actually suffering in terrible ways, like on our very doorstep. I think that's what I actually really want my children to think about, right? Is that when we feel upset, it's not actually about us, right? It's sort of our, like, whatever you want to call it, you can call it a conscience, you can call it our human nature, you can call it some kind of meter, encouraging us to do a little bit better. And we have to be very careful to not make ourselves the main character of that story, which I think sometimes these concepts threaten to do.
3: It's also this idea that moral injury or moral distress isn't often seen as a pathway to something else. It's seen as the thing in itself. Mm-hmm. And so now, now we need to grapple with the moral injury of large swaths of society, mm-hmm. rather mm-hmm. than saying, what is this telling yeah. us about the road mm-hmm. that we're on? Mm-hmm. So how do you do that? I mean, it's also not always possible to say the suffering that you're having, that is not the important thing. Is the important thing is, what are you going to do about it now? Mm-hmm. It isn't always easy to turn the conversation mm-hmm. though. And mm-hmm. so how do you think about that? Turning it away from people's own inner moral distress mm-hmm. to turning it outward to mean something mm-hmm. more.
2: Mm-hmm. I mean, I do think that sometimes where, you know, I think we have, as a culture, we have generalized anxiety disorder. And I think that that actually comes from not having those bad feelings. So there actually is, I think, a great value in sitting with the bad feeling and neither trying to sort of wallow in it, which I think is sort of what I was talking about earlier, but also not trying to sort of tamp it down or turn away from it. The more, and I think actually, you know, when you ask sort of what's happening when I walk down the street, for many of us, and often for me, what's happening is that as soon as I have the thought of distress, I push it away because I got things to do. You know, I think that that's a very normal thing to do. But the more that we do that, I think the more that we have that kind of like ambiance of anxiety because something is wrong and we won't look at it. So I think there actually is a value to kind of feeling those emotions and really sitting with them and sitting with that unhappiness and that distress. I think where it becomes a problem is sort of like we said, when it's the thing that we focus on as a thing that needs to be cured and fixed instead of taking the opportunity to think about where it comes from. And I think the reason why there is an impulse to focus on the emotion is because part of the way that, you know, our dominant systems protect themselves is to try to reflect things that are systemic as individual. Right. So we have a systemic problem, right? We have a systemic problem as a culture. We have decided that making sure that everybody has a safe place to live is not as important, right, as protecting property values. That can very easily be converted into an individual problem if all we're thinking about, right, are the bad emotions that homeowners or people who are like safe in their tenancy feel. That just makes it about, it's something between, you know, me and myself, or it's something between me and the person that I'm having coffee with. Instead, right, the way out is to actually think about these systems, as complicated as they are. These are systems that we have created, you know, they were not given to us by some deity. And so that means that they're also things that we can dismantle.
3: It's tempting to think that moral injury is something we should avoid, just as we avoid anything that hurts and causes us pain. But moral injury has its own distinct moral standing. You've written that in the quest for answers around moral injury, quote, it became apparent that some level of moral suffering in the nursing profession is not only expected, but it is necessary. Why do you think it's necessary?
4: Well, if you think about a world where there is no moral compass at all, where there is no awareness that there are values at stake, and when those values are compromised, to me, our moral suffering is a signal of our moral conscientiousness, that we actually care about these values of things like compassion and dignity and justice. And if we don't experience that sense of tension or conflict, then we're probably not even going to notice when those kinds of conflicts occur. And to me, that suggests a world without any kind of moral compass at all. And I think that, you know, it's a motivation that is necessary for us to actually take action to address those very issues.
5: We should be grateful for moral injury in the sense that it is testimony to the fact that we have consciences, and the violation of who we are is deeply and sometimes enduringly and sometimes unbearably painful to us.
2: I think something that I grapple with in my work a lot of the time is that looking or witnessing, especially if we're talking about something like a genocide, whether I'm talking about the genocide in Palestine, whether I'm talking about the genocide that happened, you know, on the very land that we're in to Indigenous people in Canada, there's no point to it. Right? It doesn't actually prevent any of the atrocity and the horror. And nonetheless, it is something that we must do, right? Why must we do it? I think it's actually something almost like spiritual, right? Or metaphysical. It's something that we have to do. Otherwise, we're not really people anymore. But it doesn't, I think, take the place of material action. I think that something that sometimes I find a little bit troubling about my fellow artists is that there's this sense that if we talk about, you know, the terrible things and we deconstruct them in our art, then we don't also have to stand in our positions as neighbors or stand in our positions as workers, right? Or as people with public platforms, we're sort of absolved of those things. And I actually think that that's really not true. These kinds of power operate across different planes, right? So as artists, we can engage with that stuff in our work. And then we also have to think about, well, what systems are we colluding with in getting our work across, right? And how can we stop doing that? We can also think about it in, you know, our lives as neighbors. Like, what am I participating in my neighborhood that actually goes against what my deep-held moral beliefs are? And what can I actually do to stop?
5: For many, many years, I've spoken of the United States, of my own country, as a wounded nation. And for one thing, warriors, when they go to war, bring their war back with them. Wars are never over when they're over. They're just imported. It's always been an illusion that there is this moat, as it were, between the war zone and the homeland. And if war doesn't touch our nation, if we keep it isolated, if we keep the civilian population isolated, and if we keep the veterans silent, and if we can somehow enable them to live with their wounds so that the miasma or the disease that they have suffered by being in war is not contagiously brought over into the civilian population, we can go on waging wars with impunity. That has all been shattered, I think, in recent years. And anyone with open eyes, I think, and open consciences and hearts knew that veterans bring their war home with them. And we have been a severely, profoundly wounded nation for my entire lifetime. Hecuba's outcry in the play, Euripidean play, Hecabe, you know, that I've outlived the world I knew, and moral injury is now epidemic.
4: It's absolutely true that in the work that I do with nurses even and doctors is how difficult it is for people to name what is your moral compass. What is it that, you know, when the rubber hits the road, what are the values, not your preferences, but core values that apply to everybody that you will defend no matter what? And people look at me with, I don't know what you're talking about, because we've not actually cultivated this, you know, inquiry into who you are. What do you stand for? And why is that important is because if you don't have that kind of grounding, then you're kind of rudderless when you're confronted with these kinds of issues.
2: I think that's why I keep coming back to the idea that we shouldn't be trying to cure our moral distress, because the more that we're trying to cure it, the more that we'll think, by helping, I didn't feel better. Therefore, there must be no reason to help, right? Mm. Therefore, I fall into despair. We have to get comfortable with despair in the same way probably that we have to get comfortable with moral distress. The more that it becomes about trying to figure out how we can be good, right? How we can make ourselves good, how we can cleanse ourselves of our complicity or whatever it is that we get from being associated with this part of the world, the more that it's about our sort of internal mission, which is sort of like Christian, right? This idea of like cleaning our spirit, the more we're not going to get anywhere. But the more we kind of make a friend of that emotion, as awful as it is, because that's the emotion that, if we read it correctly, it's telling us what to do. It's telling us we have agency. It's telling us that there's something that we can do. The more that we can start to look at the systems and look at them, yeah, not because we're ever going to be cured, right, of this distress or this guilt. And I think the word guilt is very interesting too, because I think usually guilt is the price we pay for doing something bad. Because if you don't want to feel guilty, either you say, well, I did my best, or you say, I'll make a better decision next time. Often guilt is sort of the thing that you pay in order to get away with the bad thing that you did. But the more that we recognize that we're not going to feel better, the less that becomes a goal for making change. And instead, the point of making change is to actually improve things for other people who we have the ability to help.

0: 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Thank you to our guests.
1: My name is Cinda Rushton. I am a nurse and a professor of nursing and bioethics at the Johns Hopkins University.
2: My name is Robert Maher. I'm emeritus professor at Hampshire College in Amherst, Massachusetts.
3: I'm Taya Lim. I'm a novelist, I'm a culture writer, and I'm a creative writing teacher.
0: This episode was produced by Naheed Mustafa. Our web producer is Lisa Ayuso. Technical production, Danielle Duval, Will Yar, and Emily Chiarvesio. The senior producer is Nikola Lukšić. Greg Kelly is the executive producer of Ideas, and I'm Nala Ayed.

0: Ron Kovac is a guy who, well, in a lot of ways, he's a lot like me. He was in the Cub Scouts. He loved baseball. He had his baseball idols. He wanted to be a good guy. He loved God. He loved his country. He loved President Kennedy. He wanted to be a hero. He decided he wanted to join the Marines and fight because he had fought a lot as a kid with toy guns and machine guns and so forth. Top it all off, he was born on the 4th of July, so that every 4th of July when the country was celebrating his birthday, Ron Kovac was celebrating his birthday as well. The country was celebrating its birthday. Ron Kovac went to Vietnam and served not one but two tours of duty. And the second tour of duty, as you may already know, he was shot twice, once in the foot, and the second time, I think through his back, shattered his spinal cord, and he, Ron Kovac, was paralyzed from the chest down.
1: I believe that all of us grew up with John Wayne, with whole movie cinema image, the toy guns, the Madame Mattel submachine guns that we got every Christmas. The whole generation was prepped and hyped and conditioned by our culture, which is so violent and which so romanticizes war. We were ready to go. We were ready to fight. We thought that the war was going to be like the John Wayne movies, but it wasn't. It was different. And when we came home and tried to tell the American public about the reality of the Vietnam War, that it wasn't a war to help people, but it was a crime against humanity and against the Vietnamese people, then they didn't listen to us. They threw us in jail. They called me a traitor. They spit in my face. I never thought that I would ever come back paralyzed. I never thought that I would ever come back from the war, not being able to have sex again, and not being able to feel my body. I could never envision that. I romanticized that I would come home. Remember Henry Fleming and the Red Badge of Courage?
2: Yes.
1: And the classic by Stephen Crane. How Henry Fleming, in the beginning of the book, pondered how he would act in combat, what would it be like for Henry Fleming to be wounded. And I would ponder and I would think about what it would be like coming home. And I always pictured myself limping back to my hometown of Massapequa, Long Island, and all the girls running up to me and hugging me and kissing me, said, "Ron, you're a great hero," and getting into the Cadillac and being cheered, and the mayor of Massapequa pinning a medal on my chest. But never once, Bill, did I ever think for a moment that I would come back from that war without a body, a living dead man, as I stated in the beginning of my book. I never thought for a moment. And I guess you could say that for all the young men that went to that war. We had an image of war that had been brought to us by the media, by the television, by the movies. There were three events that led up to the moment when I got shot. And the first event was that people were demonstrating in the streets of America. After I came back from my first tour of duty, I considered them traitors and volunteered and went back for a second tour.
0: You really
1: tour
0: wanted
1: of duty.
0: To show them.
1: I wanted to prove to them and set an example as an American that I was right and that we were right and that we were really defending democracy in Vietnam. That was one. Two, I went back for the second tour of duty, and while on a night patrol, I shot and killed an American soldier from Georgia accidentally, which suddenly traumatized me, and I just felt incredible pain. The third was following that, there was a night ambush, and I really wanted to make up for killing the corporal, and I really wanted to make up for the fact that I had volunteered to go back a second time. Here, I had been trained for months and months in the Marine Corps boot camp to shoot at a silhouette 500 meters away, and I'd been taught who the enemy was, and now I had killed an American.
0: Yeah.
1: And then the next thing that happened was I went out on a night ambush. I volunteered to go out. I wanted to make up for killing the American. I mean, I couldn't believe that this had happened to me, and I couldn't sleep at night. I walked around. I watched people look at me, and I mean, I was completely tormented. So I went on patrol, and what happened? Children and Vietnamese were killed and shot and maimed, and I had to pick up the body of a young man and pick up his foot and put him on a helicopter with tears streaming down my face. Another crushing trauma and tragedy. So finally, when January 20th, 1968 came, I couldn't, once I was shot in the foot, I couldn't back up. I had tried to be an American hero. I had tried to serve my country.
0: You were still wanting to be
1: being.
0: The hero.
1: I wanted
0: point,
1: to be the
0: more
1: hero.
0: More than ever.
1: And I had participated in the killing of these children and Vietnamese people. Innocent killing. I had participated in the killing of an American. And here, I was out in the open, and my foot had just been shot. And part of me wanted to turn around and run and save my life. And another part of me felt so crushed and so frustrated, so desperate. I honestly believed at that moment that I was going to die. And as I wrote in Born on the 4th of July at the very end, at that very moment, what I felt was, if you don't mind, I said,
0: go.
1: I felt that everything from my chest down was completely gone. I waited to die. I threw my hand back and felt my legs still there. I couldn't feel them, but they were still there. I was still alive. And for some reason, I started believing. I started believing I might not die. I might make it out of there and live and feel and go back home again. I could hardly breathe, and I was taking short little sucks with the one lung that I still had left. The blood was rolling off my flak jacket from the hole in my shoulder, and I couldn't feel the pain in my foot anymore. I couldn't even feel my body. I was frightened to death. I didn't think about praying. All I could feel was cheated. All I could feel was the worthlessness of dying right here in this place, at this moment, for nothing.
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6: I'm your guest host, Sudha Krishnan. Coming up on Let's Go, how will Quebec navigate the latest developments in the trade war with the United States? Also, Walter Cup champion Laura Stacey joins us in studio. And what's it like to golf in the Arctic? That and more on Let's Go.
7: From CBC News, The World This Hour, I'm Stephanie Skanderas. Prime Minister Mark Carney says the U.S. president's new tariff threats come as no surprise. Donald Trump today announced plans to increase levies against Canadian autos and steel to 50% in the new year. Olivia Stefanovich has more.
8: There is a mutually beneficial deal possible here, but it has to be one that respects Canada's sovereignty.
9: Prime Minister Mark Carney says trade talks could resume with the United States, but only under certain conditions.
8: When the Americans go to the negotiation table first with the right attitude towards our industries and a true partnership.
9: Carney walked away from a proposed deal late Friday after he says it was made clear that the U.S. wants to destroy Canada's large industries, including steel, aluminum, and autos.
10: I'd love to see him run cars without any oil.
9: Ontario Premier Doug Ford is encouraging Carney to cut off energy and critical minerals to the U.S., prompting Trump to lash out at Ford in a Truth Social post.
10: And you think an insult from him hurts me? Well, bring it on, buddy.
9: Ford says he's considering adding a surcharge to electricity that Ontario sends to the U.S. as a first step in retaliation. Olivia Stefanovich, CBC News, Ottawa.
7: The U.S. vice president insists negotiations with Canada are ongoing in spite of trade talks that broke down last week. J.D. Vance says he is pushing for fairness in trade, but not before slipping up on the microphone.
11: Canada is a state. Sorry. Freudian slip. That was actually an accident. Canada is a country that has underinvested in its military that quite literally would get invaded by a foreign country were it not for the umbrella of protection provided by the United States of America.
7: Vance insists it was Canada that came in with last-minute demands. Prime Minister Mark Carney says it's against the backdrop of not compromising on Canadian identity and values that the federal government expands on its partnership with Quebec. Ottawa is pitching in $11 billion to building six new icebreakers for the Canadian Coast Guard. They'll be built at the Davies Shipyard in Lévis, creating an estimated 5,000 jobs. Carney calls it the largest shipbuilding initiative in Quebec's history.
8: We'll move fast. The first steel, Canadian steel, the first steel will be cut next fall. The first ship will be delivered 5 years later, and the first full fleet, and the full fleet will be in service 5 years after that.
7: Carney says the advanced marine equipment carried on board will be supplied by manufacturers in Nova Scotia. The U.S. is presenting an ultimatum to world leaders in the face of its continuing struggles with Iran. The White House says it'll slap sanctions on any country that refuses to cut economic ties with Tehran. It did not provide a timeline. Nick Harper has more.
12: We are launching an economic onslaught.
13: U.S. Treasury Secretary Scott Bessent detailing the Trump administration's change in tactics over Iran, suspending military attacks in favor of financial pressure.
12: Our objective is to sever every economic lifeline.
13: Bessent also said the U.S. would target over 60 entities, individuals, and vessels that enable Iran's nuclear and missile industries or buy Iranian oil. But when it came to calling out specific countries, he refused to name names, instead saying President Donald Trump was speaking to world leaders to ask them to cease trade with Iran. China remains Iran's main trading partner. When asked if the White House would penalize Beijing, Bessent would only say no one is above the reach of U.S. sanctions. Nick Harper for CBC News, Washington.
7: New Zealand is the latest country moving to ban social media for children. The proposed bill will block those under 16 from accessing it. The bill would require social media platforms to verify users' ages. Prime Minister Christopher Luxon says it's needed to protect children from the harmful effects of the technology. But the government faces opposition from MPs who believe a ban won't work. And that is The World This Hour. For CBC News, I'm Stephanie Skanderas.
6: Hello, I'm Sudha Krishnan, in for the vacationing Sabrina Marindola. Happy Monday. Hope you all had a great weekend. It was a busy weekend news-wise, just as there were signs Canada and the United States would have a deal to avoid an additional 50% tariffs. Mark Carney walks away at the last hour saying this was not a good deal for Canada and now fighting back dollar for dollar. Now, Quebec is one of the provinces that has been most affected by this trade war. How does this province move forward, also with an election call looming? Well, the minister responsible for international relations, Christopher Skeet, will join us in studio in a few moments. Also, this has been part of the political discourse in Quebec. Quebec identity. Well, what is Quebec identity anyways? Well, I've been speaking with a cross-section of people about this, and my latest conversation is with a young woman and her mother who are Tamil language school teachers on the weekends, and the students, well, their first language is not Tamil. Guess what it is? And Chris Edwards from the business desk is here. Also, Lita, keeping an eye on traffic, all that and more coming up. So let's do this. Let's go. So how hard is it to shoot the perfect golf game in the Arctic Circle? Well, golf writer Oliver Horowitz will join us to talk about his experience at the Billy Joss Open. It's on the most northern golf course in the world. That is later in our show. But first, I want to say hi to Lita. Hi, Lita.
14: Hi there. How are you?
6: I am good.
14: Yes.
6: And I don't know how many people I met.
14: Uh-huh.
6: Who said, I wish I had taken the REM this weekend because the closure southbound of the Champlain Bridge.
14: Yes, and Google had it wrong, by the way. They had the north and southbound side closed on their map.
6: No, I did a power walk.
14: Yes.
6: Remember I told you about that bridge, that link?
14: No, but Google had it by accident.
6: Yeah, by accident.
14: Yes.
6: So the cars were moving and I was able to walk by. Yes.
14: Yes.
6: So, a lot of people were dealing with that.
14: Boy.
6: And they had wished that they had taken the REM.
14: So I got a call from my daughter, can come pick me up over on the South Shore early Saturday morning. I thought, really? Really? This is the weekend you want to lift. Okay, so I go over. Everything is fine up until the 136 gridlock traffic through both tunnels to Papineau. And in front of here, in front of our building on Papineau, and I was honking. People were just honking nonstop until the police arrived. And then I took the Champlain Bridge home from the 132 and there was barely a car on it. So that's the good point. But again, we have to warn everyone next weekend. It's the other way around. It is going to be the inbound side of the Champlain Bridge, which they will be closing from Friday night until early Monday morning. And Yeah, it might cause a little bit of turmoil in people's lives.
6: It might. So if you can take public transit,
14: yes.
6: Do so. My understanding this past weekend, they were able to get onto the bridge. It was just, for example, the Jacques Cartier Bridge.
14: Yes.
6: But it was actually making their way toward the bridge that took quite a bit of time. All yes. these kind of detours. Yeah. So something to keep in mind.
14: There's bottlenecks. There's a lot of bottlenecks on the way. Once you're out of the tunnel.
6: Lots of bottlenecks. Also back from vacation, people are returning to work, back to school. So lots of things you're going to be watching for. I'm curious
14: back to reality.
6: Back to reality.
14: Yeah.
6: Yes.

0: area this weekend. And if you're in the Blainville Point heading to the Jardin-Ouimet Bridge, this seems to be a magnet for stalled cars and problems. There's another stalled car in the right-hand lane and things are slow on 15 South. We'll deal with the rest a little later on because, you know what, it's busy, but it's not too bad out there.
1: All right. Good to know. Thank you so much, Lita. It is currently 18 degrees outside our Montreal studios. Relatively cloudy tonight. But in about an hour, there is the possibility of a shower. We can expect a high of around 22 degrees. There's an 80% chance of a few showers or thunderstorms around 4. That'll last until 5. The winds are expected to die down later in the evening. It's expected to be a pretty wet week, most of the week. It looks like tomorrow, a high of 23 with a chance of showers as well as in the evening. Wednesday is looking like your nicest day with a high of 26 and some humidity as well. And then we can expect more showers Thursday and Friday with that possibility. Saturday looking like a pretty nice day. It is 3:10. I'm Sudha Krishnan in for Sabrina Marindola. You are listening to Let's Go. Well, Canada will stand tall in the face of this ongoing trade war with the United States. That was the message today from Prime Minister Mark Carney. Canada-U.S. trade talks fell apart on Friday, triggering new American tariffs. And now U.S. President Donald Trump is threatening to again increase tariffs to 50% on Canadian automobiles, car parts, and steel. On Truth Social, Trump posted, Canada will no longer be treated like a state, writing in all caps, we don't need Canada, they need us. ! Prime Minister Mark Carney spoke to reporters earlier this afternoon about how trade talks with the U.S. fell apart.
2: Of our trade negotiations with the United States has always been to get the best deal for Canadians. Never a deal at any price or in any time frame. Well, we made progress, and we did make some progress in recent weeks. In the end, that momentum reversed, and we could not accept what the U.S. had offered, nor could we give what they asked. And by standing up for our values and focusing on what we can control, we will build un Québec fort in Canada for pour tout.
1: Christopher Skeet is the Minister of International Relations and La Francophonie of Quebec. He joins us now in studio. Hello, good to have you with us.
3: Thanks for having me.
1: So Trump wrote on Truth Social that Canada wants the benefits of being a state without being one. What do you think that means?
3: Well, I think he's confounding what it is to be a member of a trade bloc, a trusted partner, and what it means to be a member of the state. For instance, the world that we live in today is a world that was built by the United States in the post-World War II era. It was based on liberalism and based on free trade. They seem intent on destroying this world order that they themselves built. But we're not asking to be treated like a state. We're asking for them to honor their commitments under the USMCA or CUSMA. And that's an agreement that was signed by President Trump in his first term. So at the time, it was the greatest deal ever. We still think it's pretty good, and we'd like to just continue on those basis.
1: And it really seemed like there was a mood there ahead of Friday, that there was some progress to stave off this additional 50% threat, and then things changed. Conservative leader Pierre Poilievre wants Prime Minister Mark Carney to recall Parliament. He says MPs need to see the exact details of the U.S. trade deal with the Prime Minister turned down. What do you know right now about the deal that was rejected? What do you know about it?
3: Well, what we have is the Premier Frechette met with Mark Carney on the phone. They discussed at length some of the issues. For instance, Madame Frechette put forward her red lines. Her red lines obviously were supply management, matters of culture and French language. And we're thankful and happy that the federal government decided to honor those red lines and in the end stood tall for what's really important for Canadian culture in general. And so we are also aware that some of the discussions touched upon trade, that specifically creating a North American bloc, which sounded good until the details came out. For instance, one of the details was limiting our ability to honor our own trade agreements with other partners. So for instance, we've done a lot of work in trying to build trade relationships with other jurisdictions, especially in the last year. We had to renege on those. And at the same time, we were still being imposed a tariff to access the U.S. market. So we would have been doubly losers on both sides. Of course, can't accept a deal like that. And again, some irritants with regard to supply management that were also on the agenda there.

0: So in the end, like all the other provinces, support Prime Minister Mark Carney's decision to walk away from this right now?
1: Well, I would say that we're satisfied in so far as the red lines that we had put forward were respected. Of course, from our perspective, the federal government seems to have a policy of wanting to go tit for tat, dollar for dollar. We're not necessarily fans of that point of view. We think that we should have targeted measures that really have maximum impact while reducing the harm. We forget, but the last iteration of countermeasures actually hurt our economy a lot more than it hurt the Americans. And so we're not dogmatic about whether or not it needs to be tit for tat, but we do support the idea that there needs to be a retaliation.
0: Okay, so do you have concerns about some of those dollar for dollar tariffs to start on September 8th?
1: Well, what we're doing right now is the Minister for the Economy and the ministry that he is responsible for have reached out with me and Madame Fréchette to sit down and discuss specific HS codes that we believe should be included in the Canadian response and which HS codes shouldn't be. And so right now, all of industry is working together with our government so that we can propose a list that is favorable to Quebec businesses and Quebec workers.
0: And when you say HS codes, for people who don't understand, what does that mean?
1: That's the former customs officer talking here. So basically an HS code is how you describe in commercial terms what your product is. So you can have a product that has a specific code and every good on earth has been categorized and has a specific code. And so using that code, you can say whether or not that good comes in tax-free or gets taxed at the border. And that's ultimately what determines whether or not you're taxed.
0: Okay. You just touched upon that. You were in agreement with what the Prime Minister talked about, language and culture, some of the concerns of that. And he had shared that on Saturday, that French language became an issue for the Americans during negotiations. But something that U.S. Trade Representative Jameson Greer denied in an interview with CNN, pretty much calling it politicizing. What can you explain in terms of what you understand about the negotiations at this point when it comes to language and culture and what was at risk? Because he's pretty much saying there was really nothing. There was really a political ploy or whatever he was trying to say. So
1: our understanding, of course, comes from what the federal government told us, right? We weren't in the room. And based on the discussions we've had with the federal government, it seems as though certain aspects of Bill 101, Bill 96, and Bill 109.
0: Now, so like the bilingual labels and things like that?
1: Exactly. Those things were considered trade barriers. We don't think they're trade barriers. Anybody who does business anywhere in any other country has to listen to the clientele that's there. So we think that that's completely normal. And the other side of it is the commercialization of culture. I think one of the things that I think would be very important for CBC listeners to understand is, do we view culture as another commodity to be consumed and traded like every other? Quebec doesn't think so. We think that unique cultures should be put forward, should be celebrated, and certainly not commoditized the way we commoditize a car. And the good news is Quebec is leading that the train there in matters of découvrabilité and matters of culture internationally, especially at UNESCO, where we put forward a lot of initiatives to protect local cultures. And a lot of countries agree with us. They don't want this dominant American culture to become the world norm. And so we believe that that's worth fighting for.
0: Let's just get into the impact. I mean, even though a lot of everybody seems to be on board with what Mark Carney had decided, the impact you think these new American tariffs will have across Quebec?
1: Let's be clear. Nobody wins in a trade war, and there's going to be pain. We really should be ready for pain, because standing up for yourself doesn't come without a cost. And so what we've done on our end is we've put forward a government program. Last year, a year and a half ago, when the first tariffs came in, we launched what was called Frontières and Panorama, two programs to inject liquidity, but also help companies do more exports internationally outside of the U.S. And recently, my colleague Bernard Drinville just added a new program called Force. Force also looks to inject capital into companies that are affected by the trade war. But listen, we control the variable of how we consume. We can choose to consume local products. For instance, if everybody just added $25 on their weekly budget to consuming Quebec goods, that would inject $3 billion into our economy. And so we do control that. We don't control the American administration, but we certainly control how we consume. And I think this is an opportunity for all of us to stand up for our own businesses and our own way of life.
0: Is there a sense that we could feel more of that? I mean, when it first came out, when Donald Trump was talking about us being the 51st state, there was a lot of Canadian solidarity. Do you get a sense that we could see more of that in terms of buying locally and all?
1: We need to. We need more of it. And I get that people feel the pinch. But when I was minister for the economy, people often said, yeah, well, you know, times are tough and I can't afford to buy local. Well, the reality is, in the vast majority of times, your product actually costs less than it does when you buy a foreign product. And certain studies suggest that people are willing to pay up to 10% more. So I think there's an appetite for people to consume locally. And, you know, just look for the Produits du Québec. It's a product that is certified by the government. There's a whole accreditation process there to make sure that you're not getting had. And we really want to encourage people to think locally.
0: Finance Minister Éric Girard said it was too early to know how many jobs could be lost. He expects it to be significant. Any sense?
1: Yeah. As I said, it's going to hurt. You know, imposing 50% tariffs. So right now, ever since the first round of tariffs a year and a half ago, we're at an effective rate of about 7%, which means certain sectors are hit at 50, certain sectors at 10 and 15, but the effective feeling on the economy is about 7%. These new rounds of tariffs are like an effective rate of 11%. So again, certain companies or certain industries that are hit at a 50% rate right now are automatically no longer competitive, which means if you're exporting 75% of your business into the U.S., you're completely out of the game. And so it's going to hurt.
0: What about retaliation locally? I mean, we just heard Doug Ford. He's been very vocal during this trade war, talking about potentially a surcharge on electricity. Should Quebec go that route?
1: That's a complicated question. Because, for instance, we have a really strong trade agreement and electricity deal with Massachusetts and New York State, two states that have been very vocal against Donald Trump's policies. And so who are we hurting? At the same time, we've always been a state that respects its word and its international obligations. Do we really want to not be that kind of a reliable partner? I would say we will always act in the interest of Quebecers. And right now we hope we don't have to go there. But you know, there's a lot of anger out there, and people are very hurt by this new rhetoric from the United States of late. And it's disappointing because this is a world order that they created that we helped build. It cost treasure, it cost blood and sweat and tears to build this world order where we think we were all doing pretty well. And they seem intent on undoing it.
0: Well, we have seen even some concerns in some of those swing states, those states near the border, where they're also concerned as well.
1: If I may, you know, one of the things that we do at the Ministry of International Relations for Quebec is we have 34 offices in 19 countries. We've signed over 23 declarations of friendship with different states, especially Republican states. So I think that speaks to what you're saying, that there's a difference to be made between the federal administrative executive branch and everybody else.
0: All right, Christopher Skeet, thank you so much.
1: Thanks for having me.
0: Christopher Skeet is Quebec's Minister of International Relations and La Francophonie. It is 3:21. I'm Sutha Krishnan in for Sabrina Marindola. Lita, what's going on with the roads?
2: Well, you know what? Things are pretty busy through the Decarie Interchange. I mean, there's no surprise there, but add a stalled car at this point, and you have a backup to about the Cavendish area. Another stalled car we have is not on the outbound La Fontaine Tunnel. By the way, there's a 40-minute delay there, but it's on the inbound side. So you're coming from Boucherville. You want to head through the La Fontaine Tunnel. There's a poor stalled vehicle stuck in the tunnel. They should be towed any moment now, but it is creating quite a bit of congestion, about 20 minutes to make it from Boucherville through the tunnel and up the 25.
0: All right. Thank you very much. We'll check in with you later to see how that is going. Mm-hmm. Well, what goes with a smoked wheat meat sandwich besides a pickle? Well, many Montrealers would tell you a cherry soda, but customers who come into Schwartz's smoked meat restaurant expecting the classic Cott's brand black cherry soda will be disappointed. Recently, the restaurant's supply of the soda ran dry. Frank Silva is the general manager at Schwartz's restaurant. He spoke to Let's Go researcher Wafa El Reyes about the iconic cola, starting with how popular the drink was.
3: Well, almost as popular as the sandwich. It was very popular. I'd say 8 out of 10 customers would ask for it. I think because it's sweet, And the sandwich, the smoky sandwich, is a little spicy, like with all the spices. I think that was a nice combination.
4: And so why is Kotz brand cherry soda not available anymore at Schwartz?
3: Well, I was told by my distributor maybe over a year ago that they're going to stop it because of the cost of aluminum. I mean, there were shortages even with Coca-Cola in can at one point, but I guess Coke being a lot bigger managed to continue doing it. But Kotz Black Cherry decided it was not cost effective for them.
4: How long has Schwartz been serving cherry soda?
3: I can vouch since the 60s because I had my family that worked here since the 60s. I started in the 80s. But I heard prior to that, it seemed like you were selling them from 1930.
4: Okay, so nearly since the shop opened in 1930.
3: Basically, yes. Yeah, but I can vouch from 1960 because my family members were here. I was a little kid kind of hanging around here. I was 8, 9 years old, and every time he came visit my dad here working, that's where he used to have it. And especially for kids, I think it's even more popular because of being sweets, right?
4: So when you found out that you're not going to be able to stock this cherry cola anymore, what were the customer reactions that you got to that news?
3: Well, they were all very disappointed and asking why, how come you don't have it? And a few other delis still had it then because they were not selling as much as we were. So, but after a while, nobody had it. I took opportunity. I knew somebody that had a black cherry, and he was local. I asked him to send me a few samples, and we tried it, and the customers really liked it. So that's where right now I have Fletcher's black cherry. It's doing very well.
4: How do you think it measures up to Kotz?
3: It does. It's actually very good. Myself, I thought it was very good, and customers don't see much of a difference, and they like the fact that it's produced here in Quebec. It's Canadian, mm-hmm. So it makes it even more appealing.
4: After this weekend, trade negotiations with the U.S. and Canada fell apart. I'm mm-hmm. curious for you as a business, like, you know, this is one way that you've been impacted. Are there other ways you've been impacted with what's going on in trade right now?
3: Well, I think everybody's been impacted, not only the restaurant. I mean, all the products are so much more expensive there. Everything for the last, I guess, a year. Somehow prices are keep going up. Price of beef, it's ridiculous. Oil, you know, we're lucky we have a lot of tourists in town. You know, America with American dollars, so Canadian dollars being low, or the Europeans with euro. So business is good, but when it comes to off season and with no tourists, it's going to be a different story.
4: Will you have to, like, up the prices of your sandwiches, for example, because you mentioned the price of beef?
3: Yeah, well, we did raise it in the summer. Obviously not enough, but I'm hoping the price will come down. But we'll see. We'll take it one day at a time.
0: That was Frank Silva, the general manager of Schwartz's Deli. So what do you make of this story? What have been your experiences of heading over to Schwartz and having a smoked meat and the classic Kotz brand black cherry soda that is no longer in supply at that restaurant? Text us 514-566-9066. It is 3:27. A quick check on the roads with Lita.
2: I have to check the metros for you. Everything seems to be, by the way, in public transit working well, but I specifically went and checked all the metros because they're so much busier with the CEGEPs back at this point. Just quite crowded, but rolling along there. Same thing for the REM. Everything seems to be working very well, and no complaints with the EXO trains. I've checked up on all the scheduling, including the Saint-Jérôme line, heading all the way up to Saint-Jérôme flawlessly.

currently 20 degrees outside Trudeau Airport. At around 4 o'clock, an 80% chance of a few showers and that risk of a thunderstorm. That is to continue well into the evening with a few risk of showers as well.

It is 3:29. We are coming up on news time. Matt Damore is standing by. After the news, what is Quebec Identity Entity anyways? Well, I visited a Tamil language school in Saint-Michel, and the first language the students speak, it's not Tamil. Guess what it is? And Chris Edwards joins us later from the business desk. News is next with Matt Damore.

0: ABC News. Good afternoon, it's 3:30. I'm Matt Damoul with the CBC News from Montreal.
1: It's not a surprise for us that the U.S. would take some form of reprisal to our response to their unjustified tariff, which was on top of other unjustified tariffs. That's not a surprise.
0: Prime Minister Mark Carney says the U.S. president's new tariff threats were to be expected. Donald Trump says starting in January, levies on cars, trucks, auto parts, and steel will increase to 50%. It comes after Carney suspended trade negotiations Friday, saying the U.S. asked for too much and offered too little.
1: Instead of a quick change to the terms in the automobile industry, they were putting on the table terms that gradually would have that impact, and we wouldn't accept that. So it's very revealing that this is where they go.
0: Carney insists a mutually beneficial deal is still possible, but says it has to respect Canada's sovereignty. Retaliatory tariffs on the U.S. are expected to kick in September 8th. And the latest U.S. tariffs are putting pressure on some of Quebec's key industries, including aluminum, forestry, and agriculture. The province has announced financial support for businesses affected by the trade war, while Quebec's political parties are offering very different ideas about how to respond. Atifa Patadar has been getting reactions from Quebec's political parties and joins us in studio. Ati, let's start with Quebec's premier. How is she responding today?
2: Matt, Premier Christine Fréchette says Quebec won't back down in the face of pressure from Washington. Her government has announced new financial support for businesses facing difficulties because of the tariffs. And today, speaking at Lévis alongside Prime Minister Carney, Fréchette talked about the necessity of more economic security and autonomy.
3: Dans un monde plus instable que jamais, on le sait, le Québec et le Canada doivent être capables de construire.
2: She said, in a world more unstable than ever, Quebec and Canada need to be able to build more, develop expertise and reinforce industrial capacity. Meanwhile, Quebec Solidaire says the province needs to prepare for what it calls the next attack from the Trump administration. Aruba Ghazal, the leader of the party, called it the Trump provision.
4: Une provision $1 billion par année pendant 2 ans pour les secteurs touchés par
2: She proposes this to be in the form of $1 billion and annually for 2 years for the sector affected by the situation. And the Liberals are proposing to use Quebec economic weight, including Hydro-Quebec, as leverage. The Conservatives suggest yet another approach, arguing Quebec should reduce barriers to trade with the rest of Canada and cut taxes. And Matt, one major player has so far been missing from the debate. The Parti Québécois has not yet responded to CBC's request for comment by leader Paul Saint-Pierre Plamondon.
0: All right, thank you very much. Atifa Patadar reporting live. And there are calls to buy more local products and support Quebec businesses dealing with the new 50% U.S. tariffs. Christian Kaiser is a dairy farmer in Sainte-Émergine-Gide and vice president of the UPA Farmers Union in the Eastern Townships. He says their industry is an economic powerhouse for regional areas and the government needs to support them.
5: You know, what we ask producers to do is a lot more than what, you know, the U.S. is. So if Canadians want to take care of the environment, if Canadians want animals to have comfort and be well treated, well, the Canadian product reassures them of that.
0: He says tariffs on aluminum and steel are also a blow as equipment for farming has become more expensive. Meanwhile, Ottawa has announced what it calls the biggest shipbuilding contract in the history of Quebec. The federal government is pitching in $11 billion to build 6 new icebreakers for the Canadian Coast Guard. They'll be built at the Davie Shipyard in Lévis, creating an estimated 5,000 jobs. The marine equipment carried on board will be supplied by manufacturers in Nova Scotia. Environmental activists advocates say more container ships could have an impact on biodiversity in the St. Lawrence River. The group Société pour la Nature et les Parcs Québec is asking the government to limit traffic on the waterway. Every year, about 4,000 ships transit the seaway, and that could increase with a major port expansion underway in Contrecoeur. SNAP Quebec strategic advisor Alice Desuarte worries the federal government is sacrificing species at risk.
6: All the economic projects and development projects on the St. Lawrence call for an expansion, and it's like never-ending growth of port infrastructures. There is a limit to what the ecosystems can support.
0: The Contrecoeur project was referred to the major projects office to fast-track its construction last year. Federal elected officials say it will generate substantial economic activity and improve the resilience of national supply chains. And a fast-moving wildfire is threatening Reno, Nevada. Tens of thousands of people have been evacuated. While firefighters have made some progress, officials say the situation is evolving quickly. Jennifer Yoon reports.
7: In the foothills of Reno, Nevada, firefighters stand next to a house, trying to stop a fire across the street from jumping over. A fast-moving wildfire has burnt down several homes, fueled by strong winds blowing in several directions, growing to the size of Manhattan over the weekend.
8: We are fairly certain it's human-caused.
7: Local Fire Chief Richard Edwards says somebody started the fire, but he's light on details, like whether it was accidental or intentional.
8: Because there was no natural ignition sources that are present in the area. It's kind of a more remote area outside of the city center. But the investigators are still working to determine exactly how it was caused.
7: 90,000 people have been urged to leave their homes since Saturday, and six people have been injured, three first responders and three civilians. The National Guard has been mobilized. Jennifer Yoon, CBC News, Toronto.
0: And that was the CBC News.
9: That was Matt Damorin for Simon Nekonishny from the CBC Montreal Newsroom. Our ever polyvalent Matt Damore. One day he's a radio newsreader. One day he's a reporter. One day he's hosting Radio Noon.
0: It's difficult to not get those mixed up sometimes. I get in front of a microphone and I just, what do I do? What do I say?
9: What do I do? What do I say? I think it's just par for the course of working at the CBC because I recall my first days like that too. AM newsreader, reporter. Producer.
10: Yeah. And having fun with us.
9: And
10: afternoon.
9: Having fun with you guys,
10: yeah,
9: Alita.
10: That's a lot of fun.
9: One of the things we were talking about, Alita brought it up. We had a nutritionist come in because there are 6% milk on Quebec shelves.
10: Yes.
0: Ooh.
10: And I've seen it.
9: Yes.
0: What do they call it? Because it's usually 3.25 is the homogenized.
9: Oh, yes. Mm. Matt Damore would say 3.25. I always go 3%, but precise Matt Damore would say 3.25.
0: Unacceptable. You have to account for that 0.25. That's where they get you.
9: Well, part of it was the demand from the South Asian community, which I can understand. But at the same time, I'm from the community and they're very mindful of heart disease and diabetes. But yeah, it's out there. So we've been seeing it on the Quebec sales. And apparently it's better to have 6% milk in your coffee instead of cream.
10: Oh,
0: yeah.
9: You might as well have that because it's more natural,
0: sometimes if you look at the ingredients sometimes on the coffee creamer. There's a percentage on the front, but if you look at the ingredients, it lasts a while because I think that they expect people to buy it, throw it in the fridge at their office or whatever, and it lasts for a few months. But there's a couple of extra ingredients in there that you might not recognize.
10: Exactly.
9: So, they said there is some good use for that, for the 6%.
10: And I'm sure it's very tasty, especially if you heat it up and froth it.
9: Yes. Well, we had a texter who was saying 6% milk froth. Yum. So you never know.
0: I'm getting sleepy just thinking about doing this stuff.
9: We'll check in with you in an hour. Our Matt Damore from the CBC Montreal Newsroom. It is 3:38. Let's check in on the roads with Lita.
10: I want to do a quick public service announcement. Tonight, the Illator Bridge closes coming into the city. So Direction Montreal is in the next couple of nights. They're doing some major maintenance work on the inbound side or the eastbound side of the Illator Bridge. So anyone works in the evening overnight. The tolls, actually, they've lifted those and you can use the Gallipo Bridge, so that'll save you a little bit of time. We still have that stalled vehicle stuck in the Lafontaine Tunnel. It's added about 20 minutes to your trip from the Boucherville area and the 132 area to Roland-Terrien area, but heading over to the South Shore, that's climbing. And we're at a 52-minute delay and getting busier and busier in that area, but the busiest right now is the Champlain Bridge, the freshly paved side of the Champlain Bridge. It's all the way back up the 15 towards De La Vérendrye, but it's also very slow on the Bonaventure approach. So once you hit about the Nuns Island area on the bridge, things work very well. Over to Brossard.
9: Yes. So a nice long wait on a freshly paved Champlain Bridge.
10: Yeah, without lines yet.
9: Okay.
10: They'll have lines soon.
9: Yep. Absolutely. Thank you so much, Lita. It is 3:39. I'm Sudha Krishnan. You are listening to Let's Go. What does it mean to be a Quebecer? Who defines it? Well, ahead of the fall election call, I've been speaking to a cross-section of people in this province about how they identify. In my latest video, I visited a Tamil language school in Saint-Michel. It's in a community building packed with teachers and young students, all of them wearing yellow and green uniforms, carrying their workbooks. I spoke with a young teacher born and raised in Montreal. I also spoke to her mother, who fled war-torn Sri Lanka and came to Quebec. The two dedicate their weekends teaching Tamil to young ones whose main language is French. Here's that conversation. Welcome to Sunday School. The people who run Atma Jyoti School here in Montreal are helping the young people here better understand who they are as they build their lives here in Quebec. And when it comes to protecting language and culture, one teacher says she gets it.
11: My name is Krishnavi Sivanathan. I'm a 25-year-old student in Montreal, Quebec, born and raised. And I'm also a Tamil teacher at Atma Jyoti Tamils Association on the weekends.
9: Why is it important for you to be teaching on the weekends?
11: My parents also, my mom teaches here. I grew up here learning my culture and my language. I'm still here helping them out because I also feel that importance, and I want to be able to help out my community and the younger generations of the Tamil community in Quebec.
9: And you were born here?
11: Yes, I was born in Quebec, Montreal. My parents were first generation immigrants to Montreal.
9: And you went to the French system?
11: My parents did have the choice. They thought about how most of our families are in Ontario, and they thought about, should we move? Is that a better choice for our kids? Is English better or easier for them? And ultimately they made the choice to stay in Quebec because they wanted to raise us bilingual and wanted us to learn French.
12: Je m'appelle Santi, Santi Ravadani Sivabalan. Je suis né au Sri Lanka. Je suis venu ici en 1992 et j'ai travaillé dans la CHSLD.
9: Why did you leave Sri Lanka?
12: It's a government war, and the people they can live with the peace. So I wanted to leave from Sri Lanka.
9: You and your family.
12: I want to save my life.
9: Here in Quebec, you hear this conversation about the importance of promoting and protecting French, because French is a minority in the context of North America. How much do you relate to that, given what the Sri Lankan Tamils have gone through in Sri Lanka, being a minority there? How much of that can you understand?
11: I could sympathize with them very well. And a lot of us, we came here because of the war. So coming here and having to, you know, going to Tamil school and being so involved in the community, we understand the importance of trying to keep our language and culture alive. And in that way, I could sympathize with the Quebec French community. And they've been putting a lot of effort into that. And we see it. We live it.
9: I just noticed there were certain elements where the kids were responding in French. Mm-hmm. Like here when you were talking about the colors and...
11: Yeah, in comparison to me, the newer generations, they're mostly... Their Tamil skills are a lot much lower when they come into Tamil schools. Their parents are, you know, the newer generations, they speak French, and that's what in English, mostly French at home also with the kids. So when we're teaching them Tamil as a second language, we're using their first language, that's French, to explain it to them and to, you know, help them learn better.
9: I'm just wondering, what goes through your mind when we hear at times from the politicians that they want to limit immigration because they worry about the decline of French? Given what you see in your community, what do you make of that conversation?
11: see that the younger generation are still speaking French. They're not coming in speaking Tamil. C'est quoi bleu en Tamil? I feel like you still have to look at the bigger picture of the bigger side of the community and see that we're still putting in that, our efforts in terms of learning the language. I would say my mom is such a great example for that.
9: So when you came here, you didn't know any French?
12: I didn't know the French. Even I didn't know the English. When I came to Canada, everybody said the French is hard. That's why I went to the English school. Then I thought, we are living in Quebec a long time, so why I had to try the French? So I went to the French school. The 100% they speak French. Then because of my work, I learned the French too.
9: If you were to rate which language you know the best, Tamil you know best?
12: Tamil is my language, mother tongue. That's why it's easy. The second language, before I taught English, now really I forget too many words in English. Because 24 hours I work with the older people, so I learned French more than English.
9: So your French is better than your English?
12: My French is better than English now.
9: I'm just wondering how that makes you feel when you hear sometimes the discourse, either in the media or from politicians, about the decline in French, when you see how hard your mother has worked to speak French, and she fled a war and came here to learn French.
11: They're really judging the whole community off of a smaller part of the small percentage that's not willing to, I guess. Most of our immigrated communities are putting in the effort.
9: So with you being so passionate about promoting and protecting Tamil language and culture, and you embracing the French language and French culture, how do you identify yourself?
11: I feel like I have the best of both worlds. I've had my friends tell me that I'm one of the more diverse person that they've known because of how much I'm involved on the weekends in my Tamil school. But then I'm also going out and doing, you know, living my life as a Montrealer
9: doing
11: in Quebec.
9: What are you doing?
11: Usually, other than school, we're spending time going to festivals that are happening in the city, and just anything, really. To be precise, then it would be Tamil Quebecer.
9: You see yourself as a Tamil Quebecer?
12: Yeah, always, always.
9: What is it you love about Quebec?
11: What I love about Quebec? I think the fact that I get to be trilingual here.
12: Ici, vraiment, j'aime beaucoup pour le système pour l'éducation.
9: Atma Jyoti, by the way, means inner light, a light that shines in shaping Quebec identities one Sunday at a time.
11: Being a Quebecer, you get the opportunity to experience all of these different cultures.
9: So that was my conversation with Krishna V. Shivanation and Sandhiravadhani Sivabalan, both of them teachers at Atma Jyoti Tamils Association. For the full series of videos on Quebec identity, go to our website, cbc.ca/Montreal. They're also on our YouTube channel, CBC News Quebec. It is 3:47, time to check in with Lita. I'm at the roads.
10: And you know what? I've decided just to do the easy spots right
9: okay.
10: now. We're going over the Charles de Gaulle Bridge. It's a breeze all the way to Charlemagne, heading to Repentigny, no complaints whatsoever. And really heading over to the South Shore. If you want the Mercier Bridge, it's great getting to it, though. I do have to point out, still difficult off the 20 from the Turcotte interchange, but public transit's working really well. The bike routes, they're pretty free and clear. You have packs about 5 to 10 on Saint-Denis and in the Griffintown bike path along the Peel Street. That's also pretty busy this afternoon.
9: All right. Thank you.

0: That was Brandon Wolf Scott. He's a guitarist and vocalist with the band Yukon Blonde. But Scott is releasing an album on his own in October. Rainbow is a new song by Brandon Wolf Scott. He's also part of the band Yukon Blonde. It is 3:52, time to check in with business news with Chris. Hi, Chris.
1: Hello, Suda.
0: So Trump's new 50% tariffs are now in force. What does this mean for the Canadian economy?
1: Well, they're going to have an impact. These new tariffs will cover about $30 billion worth of Canadian goods, about 5% of what we send to the U.S. But that's on top of the 25% tariffs the Americans already have on auto exports and tariffs they have on steel, aluminum, and copper. Then, earlier today, President Trump said tariffs on all those major categories will increase to 50% on January 1st. So, for now, while a $30 billion isn't a huge number in the context of the entire economy, it could cost around 90,000 jobs across the country, and the impact on businesses, especially small businesses, will be real. That's what Dan Kelly, the president of the Canadian Federation of Independent Businesses, told me this morning.
2: 40% of small exporters will be facing a 50% tariff, and a third of them say that they believe their sales will drop by half or more. Those are a lot of numbers, but that's the deep worry on the part of small exporters. But then there's another round, and that is Canada obviously has threatened retaliatory tariffs kicking in after Labor Day. And those tariffs bring a whole bunch of pain points to small businesses, a much larger swath of small businesses, and ultimately consumers.
1: Speaking of those counter tariffs, Jitan De Silva, who was Canada's senior trade representative to the U.S. during Trump's first term, says we need to be cautious there as well.
3: We just have to be prepared for the consequences, because this is not an administration that takes threats well. And we can anticipate that once we retaliate, they'll look for other means to hit back. So this is why it's really crucial that we do figure out a way to get back to the table. And hopefully, you know, the retaliatory tariffs that Canada picks will be strategic and focus on those districts and states in the U.S. that are swing in the upcoming midterm elections. And with the hope that that puts adequate political pressure on those regions that people start to speak up.
1: So for now, while talks are certainly happening behind the scenes, we don't yet know when negotiators will officially return to the table.
0: All right, so that is the business side of the economy. And now we have new data on how Canadian consumers are faring. What's it saying?
1: Total Canadian consumer debt hit $2.7 trillion last quarter. This is according to a report by Equifax, which was released this morning. Now, that's an increase of a little over 4% compared to last year. And the majority of that is mortgage debt. When we think about non-mortgage debt, that reached $712 billion last quarter, and it did have a bigger jump compared to housing debt. The number of non-mortgage debt delinquencies did also rise in the second quarter, but the growth has started to slow down, which was seen as a positive by Equifax. And the report also mentioned a really interesting thing about first-time homebuyers. The number of homebuyers using joint mortgages rose substantially. In other words, people who get help from, I'll say, external sources for their mortgages. Just under 6 in 10 first-time homebuyers used a joint mortgage last year. Now, in Q2 of this year, that's over 7 in 10, so a jump of over 10% in a single year. Equifax's Vice President of Advanced Analytics, Rebecca Oakes, said, for many younger Canadians, buying a first-time home seems to increasingly mean doing it with someone else, and that family support appears to play a larger role in higher-cost markets.
0: All right, very interesting. Well, finally, Chris, LinkedIn has a new feature people can use if they suspect someone's post is AI-generated. Has it gotten a lot of use?
1: Over 1 million people have used it. They've clicked the button so far, and it was only launched 2 weeks ago. It's an option that's now available on all posts you see on LinkedIn, where users can select, seems like this is AI slop, LinkedIn's words. And the company's chief product officer says the number of views on what he called AI slop has declined by 40% in recent weeks. Now, some posts that have gotten enough of these flags will have a note beneath them identifying them as AI generated. Of course, even before AI, I don't know how often you go on LinkedIn, Suda, but LinkedIn posts have a bit of a reputation for feeling a bit fake. So perhaps this feature will add some more life to the platform.
0: All right. Very interesting. Thank you very much, Chris.
1: Thanks, Suda.
0: Chris Edwards from our business desk. It is 3:57. Let's check in with Lita on the state of the roads.
4: And roads are pretty good right now. If you're heading west over the Illator Bridge, don't forget about the closure tonight, though. That's the westbound side. But you got a couple of minutes at this point to get onto the bridge. Just jockeying for a lane. If you're heading over the into the 20 around the Pencourt area, stalled vehicle off to the right-hand side. But it isn't really causing too much of a delay, a couple of minutes just to make it past that point. And really at this point, the road's pretty good with the exception of 25 South. There you have a 58-minute delay, and that's just to make it down and through the LaFontaine Tunnel. And Suda also had received a text. A good option is public transit, but boy, it's busy, especially on the REM de Montagne line.
0: All right. Very good to know. Interesting, our conversation about 6% milk. Fred from Chateauguay was surprised that it was only available in the 4-liter format. Thought it would be something special. He thought it was really no different from good quality 3.25% milk or in a milk frother. So interesting. Anyways, it is 3:58. We are coming up on News Time, your national and international news coming up. So in our second hour of Let's Go, off to the races, we can expect an election call any day now. What can we expect in the middle of a trade war with the five main political parties having a lot to gain or lose? And also Walter Cup champion Laura Stacey, she joins us in studio. I'm Sudha Krishnan. You are listening to Let's Go, 20 degrees outside our Montreal studios. News is next in a few seconds.

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4: Kacey Musgraves is an 8-time Grammy winner, considered one of the finest songwriters of her generation. And in a rare interview, she talks about her journey from championship yodeler to winning Album of the Year at the Grammys and the inspiration behind her latest album.
5: From CBC News, The World This Hour, I'm Stephanie Skanderas. The Trump administration is threatening to hit key Canadian sectors with more tariffs in the new year. It comes after Prime Minister Mark Carney suspended trade negotiations Friday, saying the U.S. asked for too much and offered too little. Chris Reyes has more.
6: A longer list of new tariff threats from U.S. President Donald Trump, who posted on social media that starting January 1st, 2027, tariffs on all Canadian cars, trucks, automotive parts, and steel will increase to 50%. No explanation if these products include goods protected by CUSMA, the Canada-U.S.-Mexico Free Trade Agreement. U.S. Trade Representative Jameson Greer insists the U.S. offered Canada a good deal.
7: We offered them the best access to the United States of any country in the world. They wanted more, and we weren't prepared to do that.
6: Greer suggests Canada walked away for political reasons, Trump accusing Canada of being entitled and one of the worst countries in the world to deal with on trade. The U.S. president insists Canada will no longer be treated like a state. Chris Reyes, CBC News, New York.
5: Donald Trump is also trading insults with Ontario Premier Doug Ford. That's after Ford sharply criticized Trump for his trade actions. Then on social media, Trump called Ford unimpressive and a flunky for the prime minister. Ford responded with this.
8: I don't respond to a dictator like President Trump, a bully like President Trump. He's the type of guy in school that would take your lunch money one day, take your toque off your head the next day, and then steal your running shoes. But I'm not going to take any advice off a guy that's the king of bankruptcies.
5: The premier is vowing to protect the jobs and paychecks of workers in affected sectors. He also says Carney has agreed to consider potential electricity surcharges for the U.S. Canada's retaliatory tariffs are expected to hit the U.S. on September 8th. Ottawa has announced what it calls the biggest shipbuilding contract in the history of Quebec. The federal government is pitching in $11 billion to build 6 new icebreakers for the Canadian Coast Guard. They'll be built at the Davie Shipyard in Lévis, creating an estimated 5,000 jobs. The marine equipment carried on board will be supplied by manufacturers in Nova Scotia. The U.S. is threatening sanctions on any countries that refuse to cut economic ties with Iran. Treasury Secretary Scott Bessent says the Trump administration will give nations defined timelines for when that needs to happen. He did not specify what those timelines are. It's the government's latest attempt to force Tehran to capitulate after a tentative deal to end the war broke down.
9: Let there be no ambiguity as to the position of the United States. An economic engagement of any kind with this murderous regime will expose those responsible to the full reach of American power.
5: Iran's currency today dropped to a record low against the U.S. dollar. A fast-moving wildfire is threatening Reno, Nevada. Tens of thousands of people have evacuated. While firefighters have made some progress, officials say the situation is evolving quickly. Jennifer Yoon reports.
10: In the foothills of Reno, Nevada, firefighters stand next to a house, trying to stop a fire across the street from jumping over. A fast-moving wildfire has burnt down several homes, fueled by strong winds blowing in several directions, growing to the size of Manhattan over the weekend.
11: We are fairly certain it's human-caused.
10: Local fire chief Richard Edwards says somebody started the fire, but he's light on details, like whether it was accidental or intentional.
11: Because there was no natural ignition sources there present in the area. It's kind of a more remote area outside of the city center. But the investigators are still working to determine exactly how it was caused.
10: 90,000 people have been urged to leave their homes since Saturday, and 6 people have been injured, 3 first responders and 3 civilians. The National Guard has been mobilized. Jennifer Yoon, CBC News, Toronto.
5: And that is The World This Hour. For CBC News, I'm Stephanie Skanderas.
12: Hello and happy Monday. I am your guest host, Sudha Krishnan, coming up in the second hour of Let's Go when, not playing for the Montreal Victoire, Walter Cup champion Laura Stacey is busy off-season giving back. We talked to the 3-time Olympian about a road hockey tournament for youth. Also later in this hour, he is an influencer and an entrepreneur. Olivier Primeau will be lending a hand to CAQ leader Christine Fréchette during the provincial election campaign. What is the strategy for the CAQ? What does that say about the campaign and what it could look like in 2026? And what are the strategies that we can watch out for with the other political parties with an election call that can happen any day now? And also time for some music. Duke is here with his pick of the day. Let's do it. Let's go.

0: is currently 21 degrees outside Montreal's Trudeau Airport with partly cloudy skies. There is still that risk of a shower or a thunder shower later in the afternoon, but we'll get to that later. Let's say hi to Lita. How are the roads doing?
1: Hi there. The roads are not bad, especially when they're freshly paved. Love that. Love driving along a freshly paved area. We have a couple of those right now, but creating congestion would be the Metropolitan. They redid that earlier this summer and created chaos, kind of like when they shut the Champlain Bridge this weekend. It was chaotic for some, but right now the Metropolitan is pretty good in the eastbound direction with one flaw. It's around the DeCary interchange. It's a stall in the right-hand lane. The westbound side also has a problem. That's around the Côte-Vertue area, though, as you approach the 13 cutoff, and that's where you're going to find most of your volume, actually, on Highway 13. The southbound 13 is actually busier today because they've been dealing with a lot of ongoing construction and road work around the 440 area. That continues, and it continues to cause problems, almost backing up over the Vachon Bridge right onto the 640 today. So that is one of our hot spots this afternoon.
0: And lots to watch out for when it's like back to school. Seychelles have already started, and the schools will start to reopen later
1: and
0: this week.
1: Bus schedules have changed. I forgot to mention that too. As of this weekend, a lot of the buses take on a new schedule. We also have the new 901 over on the South Shore, which took off this morning and has been quite a success, heading from Delson right over to Longueuil, Ville-Longueuil, and to the metro station, stopping at the Panama Rem. So there's some exciting stuff. I always find this time of the year pretty exciting, though.
0: I have to tell you.
1: Back to school, I want a new pen. That's all. Just very basic, you know?
0: We'll get you a new pen, Lita.
1: Thank you.
0: Because you got a lot of notes to jot down when you take notes about what's going on traffic-wise.
1: I do. Can't read my handwriting, but I can write. Yeah.
0: Thank you so much, Lita.
1: You're welcome.
0: 4:07. I'm Sudha Krishnan. You are listening to Let's Go. It is currently 21 degrees outside our Montreal studios. In the Quebec City area, there is a yellow warning for a severe thunderstorm. We don't necessarily have that warning in place in Montreal, but there is that chance, a 60% chance of a shower or a thunder shower. Now it's saying starting potentially around 5 o'clock until around 9, and then more like a chance of showers more so in the evening, so a chance for your lawn to get more water. People were concerned about that, but we got quite a bit of water yesterday, you know, watering our beautiful garden. Looking like mostly a wet week. There is a chance of showers tomorrow with a high of 23 degrees, 40% chance of showers. Along the same thing tomorrow evening. Wednesday is shaping up to be a nice day, 26 degrees.

routine. But anyways, so yeah, mainly a bit of a wet week and a couple of sunny breaks this week. Well, time for some music. Here is our music columnist, Duke Eepin, with his pick of the day.

Hi, Suda. My pick of the day today for our special summer theme week is Johnny Pacheco with Sonero. This is a classic salsa single released by the Dominican singer and band leader in 1970 from his collaboration album with percussionist and vocalist Pete El Conde Rodriguez called La Perfecta Combinación on Fania Records. Well, welcome to another special theme week here on Let's Go. We'll have special theme weeks here on the show all summer long. You know, it took a little while for summer to kick in here in Montreal, while many parts of the world were experiencing dangerous heat waves. But it looks like summer is finally in full swing, even though we're near the end of August. So, this week, to keep things sizzling hot, it's Classic Salsa Week. Singer and flautist Johnny Pacheco was born Juan Pablo Nipping Pacheco in 1935 in the Dominican Republic. One of the most important salsa stars ever, he became one of the leading exponents of pachanga, a fusion of Dominican merengue and Cuban rhythms. Nominated for 9 Grammys throughout his lifetime, he had been living in New York City with his family since he moved there at age 11. He was an important part of the New York-based Fania label, home to some of the legends we're going to hear later on this week on Let's Go. His band Pacheco y Sun Charunga were the first Latin band to ever play the famed Apollo Theater in Harlem, New York, when they debuted there in 1962. Pacheco would appear on almost 100 albums, either as a band leader or sideman, between 1961 and 1993. He died of pneumonia in 2021 at age 85 in Teaneck, New Jersey. So, my pick of the day today, we're going to kick off another special summer theme week here on Let's Go for the season. We're going to have special theme weeks here all summer long, or what's left of it. This week is Classic Salsa Week. Here's the one and only Johnny Pacheco with a song in Spanish which means vocal improvisation. This is Sonero.

0: Johnny Pacheco with the song Sonero. That was Duke's pick of the day. And Lita, I could see everybody doing a bit of dancing.
1: Yes.
0: The kind of music you could sit in the car and listen to as you're stuck in traffic, I imagine.
1: We only have a few hotspots. I'm actually thinking, you know what, it's not a bad day. Things improve so much on the route to the La Fontaine Tunnel, but a 25-minute delay. We were up to almost 60 minutes at one point this afternoon with just one stalled car, but everything's much better now at this point. And into town, they removed the stall that we had inside the tunnel, so everything is much better. We do have delays on DeCary in the northbound direction from Côte Saint-Luc right through to the DeCary interchange. But you know what? It's not too bad. Next week, I might not be saying the same thing, but right now, it's not too bad.
0: Good to know. Thank you so much, Alita. It is a 4:17. I'm Sudha Krishnan. You are listening to Let's Go. It's off season for Montreal Victoire forwards Laura Stacey, but she is still hard at work through the summer. The three-time Olympian has an annual ball hockey tournament to raise money for kids to have access to sports. Sticks In for Charity has run for 7 years in Toronto and expanded last year to Montreal. The Montreal tournament will take over Verdun streets this Saturday. This year's tournament have a goal of $177,000 for charities, Kids Sport Ontario, and Fee Active in Quebec. Laura Stacey is here in studio to tell us more about it. Laura Stacey, hello, and welcome to Let's Go.
2: Hi, thanks for having me.
0: Oh, so lucky to have you. We're really appreciated. So how is the off-season going?
2: Yeah, obviously when you win, the off-season's a little bit better. It took us a little bit of time to get back to it, but we were able to celebrate with the Cup, share it with our friends and family, and now it's back to work, back on the ice, back training, and try to do it all over again.
0: So have you had time to travel with the Cup and bring it home?
2: Yeah, actually, I do my charity tournament in Toronto, like you said, and I was able to bring the Cup to that day. So everybody who participated in my Sticks In for Charity tournament in Toronto this year had the opportunity to see the Cup, take pictures with it, and then I was able to enjoy an evening with my family and friends at my home with the Cup. But it definitely happened pretty
0: quick.
2: Oh, it was amazing. I think you see the smiles and the excitement on the kids' faces holding that cup. And then with my family, I think obviously they've seen me play ever since I just started at three, but they never really believed that this would exist, that playing pro hockey, winning the Walter Cup would be a legit thing. I think they always were hopeful for me or hoped that, oh, maybe there would be something like the Stanley Cup, but they didn't really believe it because there was nothing. So I think for them to now see it, for them to now experience it, to be in the crowd when we won it and to just feel the energy in Montreal, I think it's pretty amazing to see your family go through it with you.
0: Now that I have you here, I just want to ask you something. Have you heard these reports of the cup disappearing while in transit? Have you heard stories like that?
2: Yeah, I mean, no, I haven't heard stories like that, but obviously it is happening to us right now in Montreal. But with that being said, I do know
0: because
2: that.
0: Because there is the one Walter Cup that's there, and then there's the other cup.
2: Exactly. So when you win, you get the Walter Cup. That's what's handed to you. That's the main inaugural Walter Cup, and then every team who wins gets their own Walter Cup replica, in a sense, to have with them for forever. And so we have our own Walter Cup now with Montreal written on it. And unfortunately, it has been misplaced a little bit in transit. But I do know that everybody in our organization and the league is working to replace it. And with that being said, also really trying to help all the girls on our team and the staff be able to experience the joy of sharing that moment and bringing the cup home and making sure all the parties still are able to kick off. So we'll see what happens. But yeah, it's definitely thrown a little bit of a wrench in everybody's plans.
0: Okay. Well, thank you for actually sharing that with us because we were just hearing that and was like, oh, okay. All right. Well, thank you for talking to us about this. Let's talk a bit about this charity, Sticks In for Charity. What made you start this tradition of a road hockey tournament for charity? I think it was back in 2018?
2: Yeah, exactly. In 2018, after my first ever Olympics, I came home and we had won silver or we had lost gold and I was pretty crushed. I was devastated. I think when you reach that pinnacle of sorry, something you've always dreamed of. When you come home and you haven't necessarily achieved that goal, you don't know what to do next. You don't know where to go. And I was in the street on my birthday playing, just shooting the puck with some of my family. And my brother-in-law was like, why don't you start a charity road hockey tournament? Out of nowhere, he kind of brought it up. And I went for it. I was like, honestly, why not? Everybody's doing camps and hockey schools and some different things. I was like, why not try something different and see how we can give back to this community, see how we can give back to hockey and all the sports that have shaped me as a human being and my whole family, to be honest with you. So we pulled it off within a month and a half, and we had no expectations, we weren't certain who was going to show up, how it was going to work out. And honestly, the rest has been history. It's blown up and it's been become this foundation that I'm extremely proud of.
0: So talk to us about Saturday in Verdun. What can participants expect?
2: Yeah, so how it works is we have 20 teams. There's three rinks. There's a pro, maybe two pros per team. And then that morning, everybody who registered can show up and throw their sticks in the middle. And the teams are made that morning. So you have no idea which pro you're going to be with, who your teammates are going to be. It's kind of like we played back in the day when we went out into the streets, we threw our sticks in and we just made the teams that morning. With that being said, anybody can show up. It's a full open event. All the pros will be around, playing either in their games or hanging out. And we're going to have food trucks and DJ. And we're trying to make it a fun community event while also raising money and trying to give back to the Verdun and the Montreal greater community in terms of helping more kids be able to access sport, helping more kids be able to be active and involved and healthy, just like I had the opportunity to when I was a kid.
0: Are you able to share with us which PWHL participants will be present, players will be present?
2: Yeah, there's lots. I have over 30 something pros this year, which is our biggest amount yet, which I'm really, really excited about. But a lot of my teammates will be there. I know Jesse Eldridge, Abby Rock, Emma Malte, who are all pretty big signings this offseason for the Victoire, will all be there. And then Anne Renee and Marie-Philippe Poulin. And I also have a bunch of different content creators and influencers who are coming out to support it as well. So a ton of big hockey players and big names like that, but also a lot of different people from different backgrounds of sharing their passion. And I think that's what is the best part about this. It's, yes, of course, a lot of us have fallen in love with hockey and had the opportunity to pursue hockey, but it's not just hockey. It's other sports, it's other passions, whatever kind of sets your heart on fire. I want kids and individuals to have that opportunity to chase it.
0: I mean, you talked about it. This is your way of giving back. But why is it important for you overall to be involved in something like this?
2: Yeah,
0: especially for girls.
2: 100%. I think that's why FEACTIVE jumps out to me too. And obviously I work with kids sport in Ontario, but I think at the end of the day, I kind of mentioned it earlier, but me and my sister, we grew up and our parents were able to give us the opportunity to play. I got to try soccer and baseball and hockey, and sport has taught me so much, not just about becoming an athlete and doing all that side of it and being healthy, but also the life lessons and the discipline and the humility and a teamwork. And for me, I think I just want to share those values. I just want to share those experiences with all the different people in our community. And a lot of people don't have that opportunity. They're not able to try soccer or get involved in hockey from a young age or even at a later age. So for me, it's, how can I give that person one opportunity to see if they love it? And if they love it, maybe they'll continue on. Maybe they'll play. Maybe they'll try and be inspired and become an Olympian or want to play for the Victoire. But if not, just simply trying it, just simply seeing what sports can do for your life. For me, it made a huge difference in my life, and I wish everybody could experience it.
0: Yeah, and the life lessons that you talked about, and even access, because sometimes it's so hard. Can you tell us just a little bit more about FEACTIVE?
2: Yeah, so I work with FEACTIVE a lot here in Montreal, and especially in the Verdun area. And how they work is all of the money and the programming goes to schools. So girls in the different schools in the Montreal area, specifically closer to the Verdun areas where I've been giving back to, but they have a program in that school so that all the girls who may not be able to afford outside sports or might not make the top level team at the school, they still have a chance to play. They have a programming that happens after their school, during school, whenever the program is set up. And those girls are simply able to try a different sport or to experience karate or hockey or soccer, and the program and the sport changes depending on what the teacher's teaching and all that stuff. But all of those girls are able to simply be active with each other and try new things. So for me, I got to go and be in a school one day and experience it. And we're doing boxing. I've nearly never boxed in my life other than for a few workouts, and just to see all the girls come together. They've never done it before, and they were just there to try it, to see if it was something that would stick, to see if it was something they were interested in. If not, simply just be active, sweat, and enjoy one another's company.
0: We have seen a lot of inroads for women in sport with the appearance of professional leagues like PWHL, the National Super League, the expansion of the WNBA. What else do you think needs to happen to make sports more accessible for young girls and even for women, for it just to be normalized, you know?
2: Yeah, I love that you asked that. It's a pretty big question, but obviously I think the last 2 years, 3 years, the amount of steps we've taken and where we've gotten in women's sports is unbelievable. And I think we owe a lot of that to the pioneers or the women who've come before us. And for the WNBA, for the NSL players, and for us PWHL players, we're really lucky that we're in this time period and this is where our career is, because there was so many before us who didn't get that same opportunity. So I think with that, I think the biggest step we can continue to take is visibility. How can we continue to get the PWHL on TVs, out there, so that everybody knows we're here and can come see it. Same thing. I turn on my TV and the WNBA now is everywhere. They were in Vancouver, they're in Toronto, they came to Montreal. The more girls have the chance to see something, the better chance they have to dream it. And that's been our motto since we've started as the PWHPA leading into the PWHL, is if you can see it, you can be it. And I think we didn't necessarily have that opportunity, but now if we can give that to others, I think that's how we continue to push women's sports forward.
0: All right. I love that. See it to be it. Laura Stacey, thank you.
2: Thank you for having me.
0: Laura Stacey is a 3-time Olympian and Montreal Victoire forward and 2026 Walter Cup champion. The Sticks In for Charity event is this Saturday, August 29th in Verdun from 9:30 a.m. to 5 p.m. It is coming up on news time, but first let's check in on the roads with Lita.
1: And I have to say something. Go, Laura, go. I think that's just amazing. I really do. And right now, roads are not too bad. We do have a collection of cars heading to the Champlain Bridge, and it's pretty slow all the way to the start of the bridge. Bridge itself is in great shape, and the other side is also pretty busy at the 10:30 intersection. Road surface, Fred commented, was pretty bad, pretty rough in that area. So he was talking about maybe it needs to be repaved, possibly. We'll talk about that after the news, though.
0: All right, thank you very much. And Matt Damore is standing by with your news. And after the news, we can expect a Quebec election call in a few days amid a trade war, back and forth referendum talk, and a known influencer hitting the campaign trail. What will this election look like? That conversation after the news. But Matt Damore is standing by. You're listening to Let's Go.
3: This is CBC News. Good afternoon, it's 4:30. I'm Matt Damore with the CBC News for Quebec. Prime Minister Mark Carney says the U.S. president's new tariff threats come at no surprise. Donald Trump today announced plans to increase levies against Canadian autos and steel to 50% in the new year. Olivia Stefanovic has more.
4: There is a mutually beneficial deal possible here, but it has to be one that respects Canada's sovereignty.
5: Prime Minister Mark Carney says trade talks could resume with the United States, but only under certain conditions.
4: When the Americans go to the negotiation table first with the right attitude towards our industries and a true partnership.
5: Carney walked away from a proposed deal late Friday after he says it was made clear that the U.S. wants to destroy Canada's large industries, including steel, aluminum, and autos.
6: I'd love to see him run cars without any oil.
5: Ontario Premier Doug Ford is encouraging Carney to cut off energy and critical minerals to the U.S., prompting Trump to lash out at Ford in a Truth Social post.
6: And you think an insult from him hurts me? Well, bring it on, buddy.
5: Ford says he's considering adding a surcharge to electricity that Ontario sends to the U.S. as a first step in retaliation. Olivia Stefanovic, CBC News, Ottawa.
7: And those latest U.S. tariffs are putting pressure on some of Quebec's key industries, including aluminum, forestry, and agriculture. The province has announced financial support for businesses affected by the trade war, while Quebec's political parties are offering very different ideas about how to respond. Atifeh Patidar reports.
8: Premier Christine Fréchette says Quebec won't back down in the face of pressure from Washington. Her government has announced new financial support for businesses facing difficulties because of the tariffs. And today, speaking at Lévis alongside Prime Minister Carney, Fréchette talked about the necessity of more economic security and autonomy.
9: Dans un monde plus instable que jamais, on le sait, le Québec et le Canada doivent être capables de construire.
8: She said, in a world more unstable than ever, Quebec and Canada need to be able to build more, develop expertise and reinforce industrial capacity. Meanwhile, Quebec Solidaire says the province needs to prepare for what it calls the next attack from the Trump administration. Rubah Ghazal, the leader of the party, called it the Trump provision.
10: Une provision d'un milliard de dollars par année pendant deux ans pour les secteurs touchés par
8: She proposes this to be in the form of $1 billion and annually for 2 years for the sector affected by the situation. And the Liberals are proposing to use Quebec economic weight, including Hydro-Quebec, as leverage. The Conservatives suggest yet another approach, arguing Quebec should reduce barriers to trade with the rest of Canada and cut taxes.
7: The CBC's Atifeh Patidar reporting. Meanwhile, Ottawa has announced what it's calling the largest shipbuilding project in Quebec history. The Davie Shipyard in Lévis will build six new icebreakers for the Canadian Coast Guard. Gloria Enriquez has that story.
11: Mark Carney says the ships will replace Canada's aging fleet and will allow Canadian trade to flourish year-round, as they will be used to break ice and escort ships through the frozen waters of the St. Lawrence Seaway and the Arctic. The government says this ensures the maritime movement of nearly $40 billion worth of goods each year.
12: We'll move fast. The first steel, Canadian steel, the first steel will be cut next fall. The first ship will be delivered 5 years later, and the first full fleet. And the full fleet will be in service 5 years after that.
11: The announcement comes as trade talks with the United States failed over the weekend. Carney says we must focus on what we can control, and that is building Canada and building at home. Gloria Enriquez, CBC News, Lévis, Quebec.
7: Former Québec solidaire MNA Vincent Marissal is crossing the aisle to run with the Parti Québécois in the upcoming general election. PQ leader Paul Saint-Pierre Plamondon made the announcement this afternoon, saying Marissal will run in the riding of Taschereau in the Quebec City region. Marissal has held the seat in Montreal's Rosemont riding since 2018. He turned away from Québec solidaire last year and at the time said he was leaving provincial politics at the end of his mandate. And 21 North Shore mayors want their residents to have an easier commute. They gathered outside the Transport Ministry's Montreal offices today to announce their election wish list. Their main ask is for more public transit projects to reduce dependence on cars. Blake Siraga reports.
13: Traveling in Montreal's North Shore should take less time, according to area mayors. They say their residents are wasting hours on the roads with many connections on crisscrossing bus lines. De Montagne Mayor Denis Martin says they want the provincial government to invest more in public transit and simplify people's commutes.
14: What we're asking is a better organization of public transport in our area. It's been a long discussions that we've been having with the government, but between ourselves, all the transport has always been from north to south.
13: The mayors want to see easier commuting from east to west so towns and cities can connect more easily. One Repentigny resident, Vito Cyril, says the long trips on public transit take their toll.
15: 2 hours to go to work and then coming back home, 2 hours in a day in 24 hours, spending 4 hours for the transportation is a challenge, both for physical health and mental health.
13: The 21 local mayors say collectively they've already put $65 million into public transport, but most of the money has gone towards the REM and train systems. They say it's time for the province to invest in their local transit systems. Blake Siraga, CBC News, Montreal.
7: And that was the CBC News.
0: Matt Damore in for Simon Nekonishny in the CBC Montreal newsroom. An election call is just a few days from now, but usually the summers are kind of low-key. It hasn't been a low-key summer news-wise. So much going on.
7: I feel like that's been true for a couple of years now.
0: Yeah. couple of years now. And even transit, the issue of transit in the North Shore, Lita.
1: All the time, everywhere. And as far as North Shore goes, we could use a few east-west situations. Right now, it's looking like that a lot of people are still using their automobiles or their cars or their vehicles or their trucks or their different forms of transportation. And although I do have to say the De Montagne line is well used. It is just jammed solid, the REM de Montagne.
0: Yeah, I know people near TMR, near that area, say they use the REM and they love it. And Matt Damore, you're a fellow, do we say Brassardonian?
16: Brassardian?
0: Brassardian.
16: I think it rolls off the tongue, doesn't it?
0: It rolls off the tongue. I was just sharing with Lita with the lanes on the Champlain this weekend southbound. I had some people I knew who were I wish I took the REM.
16: I warned. I gave all the warnings I needed to, and I told the missus that this was going to be happening. She went to Quinn Farm. On Saturday.
1: Did she take the 30 at least?
16: Well, you know, all the important thing is that she eventually made it back.
1: Okay.
16: But I was reading that there was some kind of glitch with some of the GPS apps.
1: Yes.
0: Lita was talking about that.
16: Yes. Yeah. And let me tell you, at a certain point, the plan of action was finally ditch the car downtown Montreal, get on the REM, and then come back home that way, because they were coming up on 3 hours the road to come back.
0: Oh, my God.
1: It was chaotic. And guess what? We're doing it again this coming weekend. So,
0: in the other direction.
1: Yeah. And apparently, and I've had actually a lot of texts from people, what am I going to do? I have family members that are coming back from the Eastern Townships. They're coming back from different areas that they've been visiting in different portions of Quebec. And it's going to be a tight one. And they said, well, what about at a dinner time? I don't know. I don't think any time is going to be good for next weekend. But we will see, because we have to find a solution for everyone to make it home safely in
0: Absolutely.
1: A timely fashion. Yes.
0: Matt Damore, we'll check in with you in an hour. Matt Damore from our CBC Montreal newsroom. So anything going on right now, Lita?
1: You see, you can't get me going, especially public transit. Big fan of all forms of public
0: You're
1: transit.
0: You're even a public transit ambassador the tourists come into town, Lita.
1: So true, because I think it's you know, an adventure when you take a public transit in different cities that you visit, whether it's Trois-Rivières or Quebec City, hop on the bus there. All you do is grab one of those apps and it'll help you along. Right now, public transit is a good mode of transportation. We do have delays heading over to the South Shore. My suggestion would be to take the REM, but too late now, especially if you've already brought your car into the city. But expect delays on both the Bonaventure approach and on the 15 approach heading over to the Brossard area to the Rutty Highway 30. Fred did comment on that on Star 3 CBC about the messy road surface along Highway 30 as you approach the 10 over to Rome. He was heading out to the Delson area. So he's there. He's home by now. So he was just airing some of his laundry, let's say, how he feels about the roads.
0: Well, we have our texters weighing in on everything from that to milk to everything else. And we appreciate that. Of course, 514-566-9066 for anything, including any traffic updates that we need Lita to check in on. Thank you so much, Lita. It is 4:40. I'm Sula Krishnan. You are listening to Let's Go. Candidates are lining themselves up at the starting line for the election campaign. We are expecting the CAQ kickoff of the election campaign on Thursday. Polls are suggesting that this year's race will be a tight one. According to an August 11th Léger poll, 49% of voters say they could still change their minds. So what will be the strategy for the different parties this upcoming election campaign? Joining us now for her thoughts is Antonin Iaccarini. She is a political analyst and a public affairs expert at TACT. She joins us now from our Quebec City studio. Hello and welcome to the show.
17: Hello, thank you so much for having me.
0: We really appreciate you being here. So we learned on Friday that the CEQ had recruited the very popular Quebec online influencer Olivier Primeau to help them. What do you think of that announcement?
17: Yes, it actually leaked on Friday, because I don't think it was the way they wanted this news to come out, but here it is. It's out. Olivier Primo will be touring across Quebec to meet with business owners, entrepreneurs during the election. It was kind of in damage control after the leak because he published a video in which he said that it was a request made by the Premier Fréchette. He wanted to respond positively to this request, but let's be clear, she's the leader of the CAQ, and this initiative will take place during the election. So Olivier Primo cannot just separate from the CAQ. It's quite an original initiative. It's not 100% new. We've seen something similar in the 2018 election with the Liberal Party, with the businessman Alexandre Taillefer, but Primo is quite different. He's, yes, a businessman, but he's also an influencer.
0: Yeah, an influencer.
17: And that's new. Yeah.
0: And I mean, I have been reading that he has kind of, he will be distancing himself from any like business dealings while he's doing his work with the campaign. But what do we know exactly in terms of what he will be doing?
17: Actually, I think the goal is really to meet with business people, entrepreneurs, listen to them and be able to take what they said and bring it back to the party leader. But at the end of the day, it's really a exposure initiative. CAQ really wants to show that the boat is not sinking right now. So as you can see, people are joining, people are coming on board, and the CAQ is still able to attract new people and younger people too. And that's a risk because CAQ's voters are traditionally older voters. And Mr. Primo is quite popular and well-known with younger voters. But will he be able to really attract those voters right now?
0: Would he be trying to attract maybe younger conservative voters?
17: It's a possibility. And, you know, Mr. Primo has been quite close with the CAQ in the last few months, the last few years. I think he was interested into running in the leadership race. And probably he was interested into running for the election. I think that probably the party considered that it was too much of a risk, but finding him an original role, something else he can do to help during the campaign, maybe that was a good compromise for him. But it's not without risks because Mr. Primo, he published a number of things. He was part of many different debates in the last few years. He criticized the CAQ on several occasions. So that's all different things that the opponents can use against the CAQ and against Mr. Primo. And
0: so is this a risk for the CAQ then?
17: Yes, but what do they have to lose, actually? Because the CAQ is kind of worn out right now after two terms. Mr. Legault wasn't very popular when he decided to leave. Now Christine Fréchette is trying to take this boat and really put it afloat again. And it's not very easy to do. So she needs to show that she's able to attract new people. And I think the risk is probably worth it for her. But for Mr. Primo, the risk is different because I know that he's very interested into politics. He likes it. He's very admirative of elected people. But when you are in the business sector, it's always a risk to get involved politically, because when you are a business owner, you want to have as many customers as possible. And when you decide to go with a specific party, of course, you can lose people, lose customers along the way.
0: Yeah, I can understand what you're trying to get at here. So I'm just wondering, is this what it's going to look like to run a campaign in 2026? Do you see other parties following suit, you know, trying to increase their visibility outside the more traditional media platforms?
17: Yeah, I think now the digital platforms are part of the political and communication strategies, and it's not something that you can ignore anymore. And those influencers, I think, are occupying a space that wasn't occupied before. you know, it's blurring the lines between what's a columnist, what's a journalist, what is a business person, an influencer. We are experiencing right now a redefinition of certain roles in our society. And you know, younger voters, they follow these content creators. And I think those content creators are playing a role in their political socialization. And it's not something that we should try to ignore, or I don't think the point is to exclude them from the politics. But at the end of the day, it's really about influence. Everybody has interest to promote, and we have to make sure that the democracy and the transparency win. The law must follow the rhythm of the change we are witnessing right now. The guidelines must be redefined at the same pace, and that's a real challenge right now. If you take Mr. Primo's example, it will be counted as an election expense, but how much is it worth? It's more difficult to calculate that the classical electoral expenses we've been used to in the last few years.
0: And talking about expense, does this come at the expense of the more traditional methods of campaigning, like going door to door? There was a bit of this conversation in the summer, where is Charles Milliard? And I heard Charles Milliard, the Liberal lady, said, I'm actually going out and talking to people. What about attending the barbecues, going to the local events, knocking on doors, shaking hands? What about that form of meeting people?
17: Yes, I don't think it's going to disappear anytime soon. I think for now, those different strategies and tactics are adding up. And it really depends on what audience and what electorate you're trying to reach. The going door to door is really important. It remains really important during the campaign. But at the same time, you have to start on working on younger voters, and it's easier to reach them by the digital platforms that we know. But you know, for the different political parties, it's a lot of work because it is a lot of different channels that they need to work in. And just if you take the digital platforms, we now have 8-9 platforms that we need to publish on and to buy ads on. So it's a lot of work for the political parties. And at the same time, you cannot just give up on going door to door, going to events, shaking hands. So right now, I think it's really adding up.
0: So I want to talk about the five political parties, because my sense is they have a lot to gain or a lot to lose. I want to start with Christian Frechet and this trade war. I'm just wondering how that could that work for her? I mean, if, you know, there are more developments during the election campaign and she's out front and center with Mark Carney, how could that work with her? Could it work for her or not? I'm wondering your take.
17: Yes. You know, Mr. Carney was in Quebec City today, actually in Lévis on the South Shore, doing an announcement, billions of dollars in the Davie, I don't know how to say it in English, but, you know, building boats.
0: Yes, icebreakers.
17: Thank you so much. And I think really it's helping Christian Frechet, of course. And we've seen another announcement a little earlier about Churchill Falls. It was a great image for her. She looked like a great leader. She's looking right now as the leader that is able to work with Ottawa, but at the same time, a nationalist government that is able to defend the language, having some public politics to propose to Quebecers about immigration. So she's trying to position herself as the leader that can be trusted by the voters to go through this storm that we are in right now. But at the same time, it's hard for the voters to forget about the last two terms and the fact that the CAQ has a heritage that you cannot forget about.
0: Yeah, and their slogan is Avançons as opposed to Continuons, right?
17: Exactly. And if you take a look at the Parti Québécois, of course, right now, Donald Trump is not helping the independence idea and projects. But at the same time, the PQ is now at 30%. And you know, the independence is also at a 30% support. So for Mr. Plamondon, really, the goal for him is to make sure that he doesn't scare away the voters that he already has.
0: Because 30% is enough to win a plurality. Yeah, and 30% is enough to win a plurality of seats, right?
17: Exactly. And this is also why Mr. Plamondon decided to postpone the referendum, because he wanted to send a message that he will be responsible, that the voters don't have to be afraid about what the Parti Québécois will do, that he will use his judgment and make sure that the referendum will be held in a moment that is better than the one we are in right now. So for now, I don't think the fact that, you know, disagreement with the Americans didn't work, I don't think it's a bad news for Mr. Plamondon. But for the Liberals, that's a little trickier, because Mr. Carney is showing himself with Premier Fréchette and showing to the voters that she can be the alternative facing what's going on with the Parti Québécois and the referendum that they want to hold.
0: So what does Charles Millière have to do? I mean, he has to win the Francophone vote. He has to go beyond the party of the West Island, really. But recent polls are showing that they could win back some seats in the Eastern Townships, in the Montérégie, in the 450. What does he have to do?
17: He needs to show the voters what the political project is. And if I was him, I would want the poll question, you know, the question that will be in everybody's mouth during the campaign, to be something else than just the crisis, the commercial crisis with the US. What are you proposing about healthcare, education, about the language, also French language protection, to be able to talk about something else than only Donald Trump? Because at the end of the day, the voters, yes, they are preoccupied by what's going on with the US, but they also are very preoccupied by having a doctor's appointment when they need them to have a space in daycare for their kids. So I think that the Liberals should really be more precise and clearer about what is the political project they are presenting to the voters. And not only, you know, we have the best relationship with the other provinces, we have a good relationship with the federal government, and if you don't want to have a referendum, you have to vote for the Liberals, because right now Premier Fréchette is also playing that role.
0: Absolutely.
17: And sending this message.
0: And, you know, I'd love to talk about Québec solidaire and the Conservatives, but we're kind of running out of time. We'd love to have you again, because we're going to have more conversations as the election kicks off. Anton Yaccarini, thank you so much.
17: Thank you.
0: Antonin Yaccarini is a political analyst and a public affairs expert at TACT. A quick check on the roads with Lita.
1: Not too bad right now, but you're going to find delays from almost Côte-Vertu through the Decarie interchange due to a stalled vehicle in the right-hand lane.
0: It is 4:54, time to check in with business news with Chris. Hi, Chris.
18: Hello, Suda.
0: So Trump's new 50% tariffs are now in force. What does this mean for the Canadian economy?
18: Well, they're certainly going to have an impact. These new tariffs will cover about $30 billion worth of Canadian goods, about 5% of what we send down to the U.S. every year. But that's on top of the 25% tariffs the Americans already have on our auto exports and the tariffs they have on steel, aluminum, and copper. Then, earlier today, President Trump said tariffs on all of those major categories are going to increase to 50% each on January 1st. So for now, while $30 billion isn't a huge number in the context of the entire economy, it could cost around 90,000 people their jobs across the country. And the impact on businesses, especially small businesses, will be real. That's what Dan Kelly, the president of the Canadian Federation of Independent Businesses, told me this morning.
19: 40% of small exporters will be facing a 50% tariff, and a third of them say that they believe their sales will drop by half or more. Those are a lot of numbers, but that's the deep worry on the part of small exporters. But then there's another round, and that is Canada obviously has threatened retaliatory tariffs kicking in after Labor Day. And those tariffs bring a whole bunch of pain points to small businesses, a much larger swath of small businesses, and ultimately consumers.
18: And speaking of those counter tariffs, Jitan Da Silva, who was Canada's senior trade representative to the U.S. during Trump's first term, says we need to be cautious there as well.
20: We just have to be prepared for the consequences because this is not an administration that takes threats well. And we can anticipate that once we retaliate, they'll look for other means to hit back. So this is why it's really crucial that we do figure out a way to get back to the table. And hopefully, you know, the retaliatory tariffs that Canada picks will be strategic and focus on those districts and states in the U.S. that are swing in the upcoming midterm elections. And with the hope that that puts adequate political pressure on those regions that people start to speak up.
18: For now, while talks are certainly happening behind the scenes, we don't yet know when negotiators will officially return to the table.
0: So that's the business side of the economy. Now we have new data on how Canadian consumers are faring. What's it saying?
18: Total Canadian consumer debt hit $2.7 trillion last quarter. This is according to a report by Equifax, which was released this morning. Now, that's an increase of over 4% compared to last year. The majority of that is mortgage debt. When we look at non-mortgage debt, that reached $712 billion in Q2, though it did grow at a faster rate than mortgage debt. The number of non-mortgage debt delinquencies also rose in the second quarter, but the growth there has started to slow down. But the report also mentioned the number of home buyers using joint mortgages rose substantially. In other words, especially if you're a first-time buyer, your parents might help you buy that home. Just under 6 in 10 first-time home buyers used a joint mortgage last year. But in Q2 of this year, that rose to over 7 in 10. Equifax's Vice President of Advanced Analytics, Rebecca Oakes, said, for many younger Canadians, buying a first home seems to increasingly mean doing it with someone else, and that family support appears to play a larger role in higher cost markets.
0: And finally, LinkedIn, a new feature people can use if they suspect someone's post is AI generated. Has it gotten a lot of use?
18: Over 1 million people have clicked the button so far, and it was only launched 2 weeks ago. It's an option that's now available on all posts you see on LinkedIn. I tried this myself earlier. You can see a drop-down menu that has seems like this is AI slop, LinkedIn's words. And the company's chief product officer says the number of views on what he calls AI slop posts has declined by 40% in recent weeks. Now, some posts that have gotten enough of these flags will have a note beneath them saying they've been identified by people as AI generated.
0: All right. Thank you very much, Chris. Chris Edwards from the Business Desk. Your international and national news is coming up in a few minutes in the final hour of Let's Go. And after that, we will have some heart health news with our columnist, Dr. Iris Gorfinkel. You're listening to Let's Go.
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23: I'm Salima Shivji. We'll only return to the negotiating table when the Americans have the right attitude. That's the message from the Prime Minister as President Donald Trump again threatens wider tariffs, this time against cars and steel. We'll have all the angles as the trade fault lines with the U.S. deepen later on Your World Tonight at 6, 6:30 in Newfoundland.
24: From CBC News World This Hour, I'm Stephanie Skanderas. Prime Minister Mark Carney says the U.S. president's new tariff threats come as no surprise. Donald Trump today announced plans to increase levies against Canadian autos and steel to 50% in the new year. Olivia Stefanovic has more.
4: There is a mutually beneficial deal possible here, but it has to be one that respects Canada's sovereignty.
2: Prime Minister Mark Carney says trade talks could resume with the United States, but only under certain conditions.
4: When the Americans go to the negotiation table first with the right attitude towards our industries and a true partnership.
2: Carney walked away from a proposed deal late Friday after he says it was made clear that the U.S. wants to destroy Canada's large industries, including steel, aluminum, and autos.
3: I'd love to see him run cars without any oil.
2: Ontario Premier Doug Ford is encouraging Carney to cut off energy and critical minerals to the U.S., prompting Trump to lash out at Ford in a Truth Social post.
3: And you think an insult from him hurts me? Well, bring it on, buddy.
2: Ford says he's considering adding a surcharge to electricity that Ontario sends to the U.S. as a first step in retaliation. Olivia Stefanovich, CBC News, Ottawa.
24: The U.S. vice president insists negotiations with Canada are ongoing in spite of trade talks that broke down last week. J.D. Vance says he is pushing for fairness in trade, but not before apparently slipping up on the microphone.
5: Canada is a state. Sorry, Freudian slip. That was actually an accident. Canada is a country that has underinvested in its military that quite literally would get invaded by a foreign country were it not for the umbrella of protection provided by the United States of America.
24: Vance insists it was Canada that came in with last-minute demands. Ottawa is pitching in $11 billion to building six new icebreakers for the Canadian Coast Guard. They'll be built at the Davie Shipyard in Lévis, Quebec, creating an estimated 5,000 jobs. Prime Minister Mark Carney calls it the largest shipbuilding initiative in the province's history.
4: We'll move fast. The first steel, Canadian steel, the first steel will be cut next fall. The first ship will be delivered 5 years later, and the first full fleet, and the full fleet will be in service 5 years after that.
24: Carney says the advanced marine equipment carried on board will be supplied by Nova Scotia manufacturers. The icebreakers will work in Atlantic Canada and the St. Lawrence through the winter and in the Arctic during the summer. The U.S. is presenting an ultimatum to world leaders in the face of its continuing struggles with Iran. The White House says it'll slap sanctions on any country that refuses to cut economic ties with Tehran, but it did not provide a timeline. Nick Harper has more.
6: We are launching an economic onslaught.
9: U.S. Treasury Secretary Scott Bessent detailing the Trump administration's change in tactics over Iran, suspending military attacks in favor of financial pressure.
6: Our objective is to sever every economic lifeline.
9: Bessent also said the U.S. would target over 60 entities, individuals, and vessels that enable Iran's nuclear and missile industries or buy Iranian oil. But when it came to calling out specific countries, he refused to name names, instead saying President Donald Trump was speaking to world leaders to ask them to cease trade with Iran. China remains Iran's main trading partner. When asked if the White House would penalize Beijing, Bessent would only say no one is above the reach of U.S. sanctions. Nick Harper for CBC News, Washington.
24: New Zealand is the latest country moving to ban social media for children. The proposed bill will block those under 16 from accessing it. The bill would require social media platforms to verify users' ages. Prime Minister Christopher Luxon says it's needed to protect children from the harmful effects of the technology. But the government faces opposition from MPs who believe a ban won't work. And that is The World This Hour. For CBC News, I'm Stephanie Skanderas.
0: Hello, and welcome to the final hour of Let's Go. Coming up in this hour, family doctor and health contributor Dr. Iris Gorfinkel is here. There was a landmark study that showed women can have heart attacks with far less arterial plaque than men. So what does this all mean when it comes to tracking women's health? What should women know and watch out for? We're also going to take you to a golf course, and guess where it is? It is in the Arctic Circle. A golf golf writer who has taken to the greens all over the world, took a swing at that golf course, and he is here to tell us all about it and all the animal sightings, not gopher sightings, but perhaps muskox sightings. And of course, Lita is here with your traffic for your commute home. Lots of conversations to be had in this final hour. Let's do it. Let's go.

0: currently 22 degrees outside our Montreal studio. I've been telling our listeners to keep that umbrella handy with the potential of a shower, but it seems that that system is holding off for now. So there is that slight chance of a shower much later in the evening. We'll get to that later. But first, hi, Lita. What's going on?
1: Well, I like that you remind us, first of all, about the showers, because I always forget my umbrella. I forget the proper wear, the coat and stuff like that. And I get soaked all the time when there's some kind of shower. Also, I like to warn people too about the closures that are coming in the evening, the Île-aux-Trois Bridge inbound, that direction Montreal. So from Vaudreuil to Centreville will be closed tonight and the next couple of nights. And the Victoria Bridge, only one lane. But you know about that. The one lane per direction, one lane. So it is currently facing over to the South Shore. We'll do that till midnight. At midnight, they switch it. But coming up this weekend with the closure of the Champlain Bridge direction Montreal, they will probably, they haven't told me yet, but probably like last weekend, hold it to one direction, that one lane, one direction, and it will be direction Montreal. So, it'll maybe help a bit. So that will be a little bit of a solution there. I don't have much traffic now. I have pockets, actually. That's not true. John called, and he called on Star 3 CBC about Cotelies. He's the famous Cotelies reporter. And he said it's back to 55th. And then it moves well-ish to about the Cardinal area. Then it goes into gridlock traffic right through to the Dorval area. So getting to the airport is difficult again this afternoon on both the 20 and Cotelies.
0: All right. Thank you, Lita. Might be late with these texts, but I got one text, Lita 15 North, crazy from St. Rose all the way.
1: Oh, darn. Yes. And that is, yes, it is. And it is quite bad. And it's been actually bad for most of the afternoon, a little bit through Laval, but intense at the St. Rose area over the Jardin-Ouimet Bridge, right through to the Blainville area on and off. And a lot of that is because of incidents we've had. We had one over the Jardin-Ouimet Bridge. It actually has been removed, but we're always left with a residue of traffic.
0: All right. Thank you very much, Lita. Quick look at the weather. It is 5:08, 22 degrees outside our Montreal studios. So there was a system that is supposed to come with the chance of showers. Looks like it's holding off right now. So we could have it later in the evening with that chance of a shower. Then tomorrow, a high of 23 degrees with that 40% chance of showers, going down to 15 tomorrow in the overnight hours. Wednesday looking like a very nice day, a high of 26 degrees. Clear skies in the evening. Keep that umbrella handy on Thursday, where it's looking mostly cloudy with that chance of rain. Cloudy skies again on Friday, it looks like. And then Saturday looking like a nice day. And then that chance of showers again on Sunday, 60% chance of showers. It is 5:08. I'm Sudha Krishnan. You are listening to Let's Go. Last week on the show, Dr. Iris Gorfingel was on to explain how heart attacks happen. Well, this week, we are focusing on how women and men experience the lead up to a heart attack differently. That includes early and acute symptoms of heart trouble. A landmark study in the journal Circulation is shedding light on the situation. Dr. Gorfingel joins us now to discuss. She is a family physician and a clinical researcher. Dr. Gorfingel, hello.
2: A warm hello to you,

0: flows through the heart to the heart. Now, it's also fragile. A thin fibrous cap covers plaque and prevents it from breaking apart. But when it does, a blood clot instantly forms on top of it, and that blocks the artery, cutting off the blood flow. No blood flow means no oxygen going to that portion of the heart. So what does the heart do? That part dies. That's what a heart attack is. So that's where these researchers from Harvard came up. They wanted to see how much plaque women tend to have compared to men before they have a heart attack.
1: So what did the researchers do for this latest study then?
0: They looked at data from nearly 200 centers across Canada and the United States. We're talking some 4,300 men and women. Average age, 60. All of them had stable chest pain and no history of coronary disease. So each one wound up having a CT angiogram. That's a specialized CAT scan that showed the researchers how much plaque was in their coronary arteries. Then the researchers followed them for over 2 years to see how many would go on to have a heart attack, wind up in hospital, or die from heart disease. And that's what allowed them to compare the amount of plaque in men and women before their heart attacks.
1: So what did they find then?
0: Just over half of the women studied had plaque in their coronary arteries. Remember, they could see these on the CT angiogram. Now, compared to men, who had three-quarters of the men had plaque in their coronary arteries. So you might think, wow, women must have had fewer heart attacks than men. You know, given that, you know, they had roughly 30% less blockage on average. But lo and behold, women were just as likely as men to have heart attack, wind up in hospital, or die from a heart condition. And one reason may relate to lower estrogen levels from the menopause. You know what that does to us? Causes weight gain, belly fat, it raises blood pressure, worsens our cholesterol levels, and increases our heart attack risk. But the researchers saw that difference in plaque between men and women, and they called out the guidelines. They said, hey, why are we using guidelines based on the amount of plaque men have, when this research clearly shows that women have heart attacks with much less plaque? The guidelines should not be a one-size-fits-all. So this is potentially game-changing.
1: I can imagine it being game-changing, especially when you talk about, you know, using the data from men. So how do the symptoms of a heart attack compare in men and women?
0: So 3 out of 4 people, man or woman, is going to have chest pain, pressure, chest tightness. You know, so that is by far the most common symptom. But there's a big difference here. As women, we're more likely to experience non-chest symptoms. So it could be sudden dizziness, lightheadedness, shortness of breath. We're also more likely than men to have nausea, vomiting, pain in our jaw, neck, or between our shoulder blades. You know, women having a heart attack tend to have some more symptoms, not just when we're having a heart attack, but before that heart attack even happens. And these warning signs can be really tricky to diagnose. It can be unexplained fatigue, sudden sleep disturbances, new anxiety. These mimic stress, acid reflux, indigestion, so they are often and easily dismissed by both women and their clinicians.
1: Yeah, so all the more reason to be making sure you track stuff and getting stuff checked out. So when it comes to seeking emergency care for symptoms and signs of a potential heart attack, what do we know about the differences between women and men?
0: Well, on average, it takes women 30 to 45 minutes longer to seek emergency care. You know, symptoms that aren't the standard crushing chest pain, well, that's part of the reason, but another reason relates to duties, right? We've got to juggle work, childcare, chores. We're more likely to be looking after a parent. We've got a lot on the go. Plus, women tend to worry more about causing a false alarm. There's a greater hesitation to call 911. And add to that, heart disease is still often viewed as a man's disease. News flash, it is the leading cause of premature death in Canadian women. So man or woman, that clock starts to tick as soon as the heart attack begins. And heart muscle is going to start dying from not enough oxygen after just 20 minutes. So we are talking irreversible damage. It

0: Despite that, women historically have been understudied, underdiagnosed, and undertreated.
1: Wow. So then what happens when heart attacks are not diagnosed and treated as soon as possible?
0: It can be catastrophic. You know, just like we cannot survive when we hold our breath too long, heart muscle dies quickly when that coronary artery is blocked with a blood clot. So life-saving, clot-busting drugs called thrombolytics, these ideally would be started within 2 to 3 hours because that's what's going to rescue the most heart muscle and save the most lives. The maximum these drugs can be given is 12 hours after symptoms begin. After that, the risks of bleeding are just too great. You know, these clot-busting drugs, they can dissolve dangerous blockages and rapidly restore blood flow to the heart. Delaying them drives up the risk of heart failure, arrhythmias like atrial fibrillation, and death. Of course, the best medicine is prevention, right? Quit smoking, lower the blood pressure, keep the cholesterol down, Mediterranean diet, treat that diabetes. But ignoring the symptoms of heart disease can be fatal. When it comes to a heart attack, every second counts. So if you suspect you could be having one, please do not wait. Time is muscle.
1: Time is muscle. Dr. Iris Gorfunkel, thank you so much.
0: Thank you for having me.
1: Dr. Iris Gorfunkel is our health contributor and joins us on Mondays. It is 5:17. Time to check in with Lita on the state of the roads.
2: And trying to relax right now on the Côte Vertu area where we still have that stalled vehicle and a lot of traffic heading towards Highway 13. Once you're on 13, it's actually not bad in the northbound direction until the Vachon Bridge, until you're trying to head up and onto the 640. A lot of people are using that route rather than taking 15 north from that earlier problem that we had on the St. Therese side of the Jardin-Ouimet Bridge. And past Blainville, things are opening up nicely for us. And thank you for all the texts that come in, by the way. Always appreciate that. Or the calls that come in on Star 3 CBC. One came in, of course, on the 15 in the southbound direction, very slow from Côte-Vertu down and onto the Met.

0: That was the newest single by Lisa LeBlanc, and that was Whole Lot of Talking. It is a 5:20. I'm Sudha Krishnan. You are listening to Let's Go. As Canada faces growing trade tensions with the United States, there's more focus on finding new trade partners and trading routes. New research suggests ice-strengthened ships could keep the Port of Churchill on the western shore of Hudson Bay open much longer. The current shipping season is about 4 months. Researchers say it could eventually stretch to most of the year. But there are challenges. Joining us now to talk about what a bigger Port of Churchill could mean for Canadian trade is Saibal Ray. He's the James McGill Professor of Supply Chain Management at McGill University, and he's in Montreal. Hello.
1: Hi.
0: So Canada is, of course, right in the middle of an ongoing trade dispute with the United States. So put this port into context for us. How important is this port in diversifying Canada's trade relations with other countries other than the United States?
1: In short, it's extremely important. As you said, we are having a lot of problems in terms of our trade relationships with our biggest trading partner south of the border. So Canada has been looking for how to diversify its trade relationship, and this port especially will open up a lot more opportunities for trade with Europe, especially Northern Europe, and even potentially with North Africa. So it will reduce the cost of those types of trade relationship, and it will increase the volume of export potential also. So there is a significant opportunity to improve our trade relationship with Europe and North Africa.
0: And today, the Prime Minister, he was in Lévis to announce a massive $11 billion contract to build six new program icebreakers. What does this tell us about the government's plan for the Arctic?
1: So it seems like the government is serious about opening up the Arctic passage in some way. So this is one, the Churchill is one way of doing it, because now we are seeing that we can use Churchill if the research is comes to fruition, that we can use this Churchill port maybe 8-9 months a year, or even throughout the year, if we, even with normal commercial icebreaker vehicles, we do not require very expensive specialized icebreaker vehicles.
0: In terms of economic strategy, how important are ports in the current global economy?
1: Ports are extremely important because of two reasons. One is compared to the other two methods of transportation, which we use, rail and road, not even considering air transportation. Marine transportation is much cheaper. And especially it is cheaper for bulk goods, which will be the focus of this Port of Churchill, things like grains and minerals and so on.
0: So which industries and commodities could benefit most from longer shipping season?
1: So in that related to the what we discussed just now, it's actually perfect fit, because the Port of Churchill can focus mostly on grains, things like wheat and pulses and so on, which can now today has to be carried on rail mostly to St. Lawrence, and then exported. It can go through Port of Churchill. It can also be used for critical minerals, cobalt, nickel, gold, and so on. And in fact, there is another benefit also, that many of the remote mining and indigenous communities today get most of their resources delivered air transportation, except those 4 months. If we can get the Churchill port, that will also help them.
0: That's a very interesting point. So what would need to happen to make the expansion work from a business and supply chain perspective?
1: The biggest thing is money, because two things need to happen for this to make sense. One is the port needs to be developed. The port today is designed for 4 months. So it has to, there has to be a lot of development taking place in terms of making the port, dredging up the port so that the big ships can come. There has to be specialized tugboats for the icebreakers. If they are talking about this offshore LNG terminal, those things need to be developed. So a lot of things has to be developed in terms of in the port. And equally importantly, associated infrastructure, the supply chain infrastructure. Today, the railroad and the roadways are designed to go only during the summer months, 4 or 5 months. Now, if you are going for 8 or 9 months or a whole year, we need all-season road, all-season railway, significantly more capacity that it can handle, living quarters for the people who will be working there throughout the year. All these things needs to happen. So both the port development and associated infrastructure development.
0: And also, you know, bringing in workers. So you touched about it. Any other challenges that could get in the way?
1: So obviously, whether how much money is there and where it is coming from. But the second issue is that we know that we think there is a significant amount of demand, and that technically this particular research shows that it can happen. But now that we have gotten the signal, we need a bit more technical and economic feasibility to more deep realistic technical and economic feasibility to be done. How much more demand can we generate through this port? How, what needs to happen technically in terms of what type of ships can work? So those two things need to happen also.
0: So practically speaking, how fast could the port in Churchill be developed?
1: I think today it is working for 4 months. If you think about going to 5-6 months, let's say 6-7 months, it can happen perhaps within, if there is money provided, it can happen maybe in 4 years or so. But if you are thinking about whole year operation, that will take significantly long time. And LNG terminal, those types of things can take significantly long time.
0: All right. Sabel Ray, thank you so much.
1: Thanks for having me.
0: Sabel Ray is the James McGill Professor of Supply Chain Management at McGill University, and he was in Montreal. It is 5:27. Let's check in with Lita on the state of the roads.
2: Yes. I'm looking right now at the Metropolitan Westbound, which I haven't really talked about that much. It is very congested on and off, all the way from L'Angelier on and off down through the DeCary Interchange. Actually, it lets up nicely, and you can move through the DeCary Interchange quite smoothly until you hit about Côte Vertueux on the 40 westbound. Still very slow as you approach Highway 13. Onto Highway 13, it's okay. Heading over to the Illatorre Bridge, great shape. Not so for the Gallipeau Bridge. That is backing up from about John Abbott over the Gallipeau Bridge right into the Île Perrot area.

It is currently 22 degrees outside our Montreal studio, partly cloudy skies, slight chance of a shower or a thunder shower later in the evening. That system that was supposed to be happening now that seems to be moving a little bit later, probably in the later hours of the evening. We can expect a mix of sun and cloud tomorrow with that chance of showers as well, with a high of 23 degrees.

0: are coming up with a local news. Matt DeMore is standing by. But after that, how hard is it to shoot the perfect golf game in the Arctic Circle? Golf writer Oliver Horowitz will join us to talk about his experience at the Billy Joss Open. It is on the most northern golf course in the world. And not gopher sightings, but maybe muskox sightings. That's next after the news with Matt.
1: This is CBC News. Good afternoon, it's 5:30. I'm Matt Amoul with the CBC News for Quebec. LaSalle College says it has now filed for creditor protection in Quebec Superior Court. As a result, classes that were set to begin this Thursday have been suspended until further notice. LaSalle College in Montreal says it could be forced to close just days away from the start of those classes unless an agreement with Quebec to ease its $48 million debt is reached. The college is facing $29.9 million in penalties for over-enrolling students in English language programs between 2023 and 2025. The government has also asked it to repay $17.9 million in provincial subsidies for the 2025-2026 academic year. Prime Minister Mark Carney has already vowed to respond dollar for dollar to the U.S. tariffs that just kicked in. Carney is also expected to announce new supports for the Canadian businesses hit hard by the trade dispute. Meanwhile, Canadian premiers are giving Trump strong messages of their own. Rafi Bujikanyan has that story.
2: Let's start with Ontario's Doug Ford. He was on the radio station News Talk 1010 this morning.
3: Well, he can kiss my ass as far as I'm concerned. We're going to go at him full steam.
2: We also heard from British Columbia's David Eby on CNN.
4: In terms of hitting your number one customer with a 50% tariff and expecting that we wouldn't do the same is bizarre. So we will. The Prime Minister has been very clear. Tariff American company goods coming into Canada. And we will ensure that Canadians buy from other places in response to this.
2: All of this as there is pressure on the Prime Minister from the federal opposition as well. The Conservatives asking to see the exact details of what's in the draft agreement Mark Carney rejected this weekend. Rafi Bujikanyan, CBC News, Ottawa.
1: And the escalating trade war is putting a lot of pressure on Quebec businesses, especially in the regions. Sarah-Kate Dalal takes a look at how business owners are reacting.
5: It really is a catastrophe, says Benjamin Barrette, the owner of Tannerie des Ruisseaux in Kamouraska. And his isn't the only Quebec company worried. It comes as Canada walked away from trade negotiations, prompting U.S. new 50% tariffs scheduled for January 1st.
6: He was right to pull out because it doesn't make any sense.
5: Frédéric Boisvert is the head of the Quebec City Chamber of Commerce. He worries about significant long-term consequences if negotiations don't move forward quickly.
7: This is causing concern.
5: Julie Labbé is with the Sainte-Marguerite Forestry Workers Cooperative. She says businesses, especially on the North Shore, are facing more and more uncertainty because of these new tariffs. It's a failed deal, says Sandra Rossignol. The head of the Saguenay-Lafayette Chamber of Commerce says businesses in the region will be impacted.
8: Saguenay-Lac-Saint-Jean, nous avons évidemment des entreprises transformatrices.
5: Rossignol urges the government to invest in small businesses, not only big ones. Mathieu Lavigne from the province's Chamber of Commerce Federation says Canada must counterattack.
9: We have to inflict the most amount of impact on the Americans while having the least impact.
5: Prime Minister Carney has already vowed to retaliate, dollar for dollar. Sarah-Kate Dallaire, CBC News, Quebec City.
1: And Prime Minister Mark Carney says it's amid the backdrop of not compromising on Canadian identity and values that the federal government is expanding on its partnership with Quebec. Ottawa is pitching in $11 billion to build six new icebreakers for the Canadian Coast Guard. They'll be built at the Davie Shipyard in Lévis, creating an estimated 5,000 jobs. Carney calls it the largest shipbuilding initiative in Quebec's history.
10: We'll move fast. The first steel, Canadian steel, the first steel will be cut next fall. The first ship will be delivered 5 years later, and the first full fleet, and the full fleet will be in service 5 years after that.
1: Carney says the advanced marine equipment carried on board will be supplied by manufacturers in Nova Scotia. The icebreakers will work in Atlantic Canada and the St. Lawrence through the winter and in the Arctic during the summer. A controversial motion is being presented at Montreal City Council this evening. Opposition party Projet Montréal is calling on the city to cut institutional ties with Israel. The motion is causing debate outside of council as well, with some wondering whether it falls under the purview of municipal politics. Angel Sharma reports.
7: Community groups and citizens gathered outside City Hall this afternoon to voice their support for the motion. But Montreal Mayor Soraya Martinez-Ferrada says she's worried the motion could lead to division.
11: Notre responsabilité comme institution,
7: she says the city's role is to make sure that even during difficult conversations like these, it brings people together. The motion calls for the city to cease inviting representatives of the Israeli government to official events held at City Hall. It also emphasizes the importance of fighting anti-Semitism and all forms of hate. Tala Samuel is the Quebec director for B'nai B'rith Canada.
12: Whenever there is a spotlight put on the conflict in the Middle East, it manifests itself as more targeting of the Jewish community.
7: Lila Woods disagrees. She's with the Montreal chapter of a group called the International Jewish Anti-Zionist Network. Woods says the city has a responsibility to take a stance on big issues, even when it comes to foreign affairs.
13: Forcing Montrealers to be complicit in crimes against humanity, that is divisive.
7: She says Montreal has taken political stances against human rights violations in the past, namely during apartheid in South Africa. But Martinez-Ferrada says the federal government took a stance first and the city then followed. Council is expected to vote on the motion this evening. Anshul Sharma, CBC News, Montreal.
1: And a final note, on Friday, we brought you a story from Quebec City about tramway construction and changes to some bus routes. We want to clarify some information in that story. The 805 bus route will be modified to bypass the construction work, but it will not be canceled entirely. The bus will continue its route along Hochelaga, Nielsen, and P12 Boulevards. And that was the CBC News.
0: Matt Damore in for Simon Nekonishny from the CBC Montreal Newsroom. Matt, are you much of a golfer?
1: You know what? I used to hit the driving range with the old man back in the day, but not since then. But I used to enjoy that a lot.
0: Really?
1: Yeah. Okay. Have you ever gone to a driving range and just smacked a couple of golf balls into the ether?
0: I enjoy golf. I'm really bad at it, but I really enjoy it. When I was in Saskatchewan, we used to go to these, what they called, media personality golf tournaments. And it'd be Texas, what's it called? Texas Scramble? Yeah, that's what we do. Yeah, so we would do that. And then I used to be one of the legislative reporters in Alberta. So then it would be kind of like a political press thing. I was bad at it, but I just enjoyed just being out there in the
14: greens.
0: Driving
14: the cart?
0: Yeah, well, somebody else was driving the cart because somebody else will bring the cart with some drinks, so I wouldn't drive the cart.
1: Because they didn't trust you to drive it.
0: No, I wouldn't drive the cart. Yeah. But I'm just bringing it up because we're going to be speaking with an Oliver Horowitz, who has golfed everywhere around the world, and he has golfed in the Arctic Circle. So we're going to be speaking with him in a few.
14: That sounds like so much fun.
0: Yeah.
14: I have to tell you, and especially the different animals. I think it sounds great.
0: I think it does.
1: Ask him this question because I'm very curious about this. Because, you know, they've got the sand traps there on the golf course. I would think at a certain temperature, the sand would just be like hard as a rock. And at that point, like, you're not using a sand wedge. You're using an ice wedge. Do they even have those? But that would ask him about the sand traps.
0: Yeah, that's a good question. I mean, I would imagine he would be weighing in on what that looks like. How you golf in the Arctic.
14: Are you playing on snow?
0: I don't know.
14: Which means you have to have maybe a pink ball.
0: Or maybe it's certain times of the year.
1: My God, could you imagine trying to find a lost white golf ball?
0: In the snow? Maybe these are all really good questions, Matt. I'm going to have to ask him.
14: Yes.
0: What color are the golf balls?
1: And do the golf carts, are they fitted with all-terrain wheels, winter tires?
0: I don't know.
1: There's so many questions.
0: So many questions. Very fascinating. I think this, fascinating conversation and good questions for me to ask. Thank you, Matt Damore.
14: Polar bears. The course.
0: All sorts of questions. Well, I'm looking forward to that conversation. But Lita, I need to know what's happening with the roads.
14: We need also train news. The 11 or the XO Vaudreuil Hudson back on schedule. Had a glitch with a signaling issue. And it was about 20 minutes behind schedule. Everything is fine at this point. Watching it go down the 20, zip down the 20. And if you're zipping along on the REM, everything's working well there too. So are the metros. Traffic, we still have a few jams, not a lot, but one is around the airport on Côte d'Alias especially, and also 15 heading down to the Champlain Bridge. But you know what? Now that I'm looking at my cameras for the Bonaventure, it's busier actually than the 15 all the way past the Victoria Bridge into the downtown core. So it's a slow roll right down to Nuns Island.
0: All right. Thank you very much, Alita. It is 22 degrees outside our Montreal studios. I'm Sada Krishnan. It is 5:39. You are listening to Let's Go. Oliver Horowitz is a golf writer and a globe trotter. He travels all around the world, from Mongolia to Australia, to find the world's most unusual golf courses and compete on them. Weeks ago, he traveled to the world's most northern golf course in a Northwest Territories hamlet called Ulukhaktok. He threw his hat in the ring for the 40th annual Billy Joss Open Golf Tournament. He shared his experience in a Globe and Mail article published over the weekend. And Oliver joins us now over the phone from New York City. Hello.
15: Hello. Thank you for having me. Or I should say Kwana, which is thank you Inuinuktuk.
0: Oh, you're welcome. I'm not sure how to say that in Inuinuktuk. You know, I'm glad to have you on because I had a fellow journalist wanting me to ask you some questions about what it's like to golf up north. I mean, there sand traps? Are golf balls getting trapped in the snow? And what do they look like? Are they different colored golf balls? Like, a bunch of little questions that we'd love to ask you, but first, sure. I need to ask you, what made you decide to join the tournament?
15: Oh, when I first heard about this tournament, which is, as you said, it's the 40th playing of it this year, the Billy Joss Open, I was convinced after about 5 seconds I wanted to go and play in it this year. And it's the world's most northern golf course, which is how I first heard about it. And it's way up in Ulukhaktok. That's 2,100 kilometers north of Calgary. It's so far north, it's not even on mainland Canada. It's on Victoria Island. So it's kind of 150 buildings up in Ulukhaktok, bear-hugging Queen's Bay. This is the Arctic Ocean we're talking about. The bay is totally frozen in June. There's still icebergs in July. And they've got this golf course, the world's most northern golf course. And it's unlike any other course I've seen. It's up in the tundra, of course. So it's got astroturf greens, and you're playing amongst these beautiful little purple flowers that the community calls fireweed, that they turn into teas and jams. And for the last essentially 40 years, even a bit more, they've played golf up in Ulukhaktok. It's just a remarkable place.
0: So you were talking about astroturf. So we're not talking about golfing in the snow or anything like that, as people might think.
15: You should say that because up in the summer, it's 24-hour daylight. In the winter, it is 24-hour darkness and negative 40 Celsius.
0: Yeah.
15: So you're talking about some big extremes in climate up there. But in the springtime, a lot of the community, because again, a third of the community, 450-person community up there, it's an Invaluit community. A third of them used to play golf. Still a lot of people play golf up there. In the springtime, a lot of the community will hit balls on the ice, and they'll even bring golf clubs when they're hunting eider ducks in the springtime on the ice, and they will hit used shotgun shells on the ice to get extra practice. It's really remarkable. And I should say, the whole reason they've got a golf course up there is a Scottish guy, Billy Joss, came to Ulukhaktok in 1962, and he was a manager of the Hudson's Bay Company store there. And like many Scots, he played golf, he brought his clubs, he taught people to play, and he would hit balls on the ice in the springtime, colored red. He would use nail polish to color the balls.
0: And is it because you would be golfing, but is that because you could be golfing in the snow that you color them?
15: You would have to if you wanted to find your ball, because the ice is white and it would be very hard to find the white ball. I also used a red ball in the tournament this year because it was just easier to see amongst the tundra. So yeah, I would say most of the time you're not playing during snow on the ground. But once the springtime comes, they are out with abandon.
0: So, okay, you talked about that bringing golf over there. So how popular has golf become in Ulaakaktaak?
15: Oh, there is a core of diehard golfers up there. There's the Okina family, 11 strong. All of them play golf. You got the Colin and Eddie are the brothers Okina. They win all the Billy Joss Opens. You've got a lot of diehard golfers up there. And I'd be walking around town, you know, it's just a couple main streets, and there's golf bags outside houses. And people love the game, and everyone knows the Billy Joss Open is it's this weekend. Oh, you're here for the Billy Joss. Super cool way to get to know the community. And I have to say, this was the most welcoming, kindest, nicest community I've ever been to in my life. Everybody waves. I was going around town with my photographer, Vlad Weinstein. Everybody was waving at us, and they ask your name and they remember your name for the whole of your visit. I was just blown away. It's how they live up there. It's so nice. It's so kind. They take care of each other up in Ulaakaktaak.
0: These are amazing experiences, but I'm curious to know what other memories stick with you most from competing in Ulaakaktaak. Like sometimes when I think about golf, I think about the movie Caddyshack and that gopher that pops up and dances around and Bill Murray's having trouble getting going after him. So I'm just wondering, like any sightings, any animal sightings or anything like that?
15: Well, funny you should say, because none of that, but instead of the gophers, there were ravens, and there were ravens that love to steal golf balls. And it is a natural hazard of the golf course. I had two consecutive shots stolen by ravens. Another player had four balls stolen by ravens in one round. They recently found a raven nest near the course with 200 golf balls in it. So that is a real hazard of the golf course. You see muskox up there. You see weasels. You can see beluga whales sometimes from the sea.
0: Wow.
15: They're there often, as well as seals. It's a magical place, and everybody fishes for Arctic char. It was the height of the Arctic char run when we were there. So people are pulling char out of Queen's Bay right in front of you. And again, 24-hour daylight. So people are fishing at 3 in the morning. Kids are playing basketball at midnight. 5-year-olds are riding bikes. No bedtimes during the height of the summer. It's just all fun, all daylight, and a lot of golf.
0: Oh my God. So how did you do competing against the local golfers? I'm curious to know.
15: I feared you were going to ask me that. I played horribly. It's very difficult to figure out how the AstroTurf is going to react, because it's kind of tough on the tundra and slow and sandy. You get on these AstroTurf greens, you could be at Augusta National with the speed of the greens. Everybody around me was an expert in judging them because they played their whole childhood and youth on these courses. They know it so well. So I finished back of the pack. I actually did a dip in the Arctic Ocean on my final day there, because you know what? When you come almost last in the Billy Joss Open, you got to go in the Arctic Ocean. That was my self-inflicted punishment.
0: I guess it must be a win for you, I guess, you know, to experience things like this. So I'm curious, what advice would you give to golfers who hope to travel and compete in the Billy Joss tournament next year?
15: Oh, yeah. I really hope that people consider making a trip up there. The next Billy Joss Open in 27 is July 16th to 18th. It's not that hard to get there. You fly to Yellowknife. Air North flies tons of direct flights from different cities to Yellowknife. Spend a couple days in Yellowknife, catch your breath, play Yellowknife Golf Club, which is wonderful with sand fairways, AstroTurf greens. And then it's a 2-hour plane ride up on Canadian North. It's a partner of Air Canada, I think, up to Ulaakaktaak. And then you stay for 3 or 4 days. You play the course. It's only $120 to play. If people are interested, they should email recreation@ulaakaktaak.ca. And if you go to my Globe and Mail article, I put the email at the bottom of the article. And they'll give you all the info on going. There's rental clubs up there for free that you can use. You go fishing when you're not playing. You can meet everybody. Everybody wants to get to know you when you're up there. There's Wi-Fi, so you won't have a problem thanks to, what is it, Starlink. And it's just fantastic. Also, I should say plenty, almost every store around town takes credit cards, so not a problem with that either. But I really hope people consider doing it. It's a bucket list golf item. It is such a fantastic way to get to know this magical community. And I think it's one of the most special experiences I've ever had.
0: And with that, do you see yourself going back?
15: Oh yeah. Oh, well, I gotta do better than this year. I have a lot of room for improvement. Gotta get practicing.
0: All right, Oliver Horowitz, thank you so much. I've loved this conversation.
15: My pleasure. Thanks so much. And everybody go up to Ula Kaktok. It's the best.
0: Oliver Horowitz is a golf writer and a longtime golfer based in New York City. It is 5:49. Let's check in with Lita.
14: Yeah.
0: That was such an amazing conversation.
14: Amazing.
0: He answered all our questions about what color the balls were. And
14: I was shocked with red, but it's been perfect, and it's very logical. And it sounds like a really fun tournament. I mean, even coming in last, except for the dip.
0: But yeah, he seemed to enjoy that.
14: Yeah. We've got actually things opening up nicely. We still have a problem on 15 North around De La Seigneurie. It's just a stalled vehicle, but that's all it takes because there's a lot of excitement around that vehicle. It's about to be towed. There are people out, and as soon as it's out of the way, of course, things will open up in that area. And southbound, still very busy on the 15 as you approach the Metropolitan because of the crowds that are still traveling from almost the Pinot area down to St. Croix. After that, it's pretty, pretty good shape.
0: All right. Thank you very much. It is 5:50. Students and teachers across the province can now access a vast catalog of Quebec films through an online platform on Télé-Québec. Ciné Panache offers online streaming for 30 Quebec-made feature films. It also includes educational material to support students and teachers across preschool, elementary, and high school levels. The initial selection includes titles such as Léolo, Crazy, Rue, Incendie, and Monsieur Lazare. Philippe Falardeau is a Quebec film director and the co-spokesperson for Ciné Panache. He spoke with Breakaway guest host Alison Van Russell.
16: As a director, what is it like for you to see this kind of offering for classrooms across Quebec?
17: We've been kind of dreaming about that for decades, honestly, because and not just me, screenwriters, producers, actors, because we're competing all the time with American cinema, and we know they have no more means to get their film, you know, through, and our kids are flooded by either advertisement or the massive presence of American films in cinema. So I think the best way to start is to have them see our films or some of our films or introduce them to Quebec cinema at a young age, and in the context where it can generate not only excitement but also the discussions. So all the community is really excited about this. I am. I'm actually, I've been doing that for the last 25 years, meeting kids and at school. But now there's like a platform so that they'll be able to access the films themselves.
16: Mm-hmm. I'm curious, was this kind of educational material not available before now?
17: Well, it was mainly based on individual effort. I mean, once in a while, I would get a phone call from a teacher who said, "I want to show one of your film in my class. Would you come? Or do I have permission to show it?" But now the mean is there. It's official, and it's accompanied by resources for the teacher to engage in discussion. And we're not talking only about having a discussion around the film and how the film is made, which is interesting in itself, but you can use the film in various ways. I can, for instance, if I teach economy and I want to show what it is the struggle of the region versus the metropole, and you show the La Grande Séduction as a basis for discussion for that. So you have the kids watching a great comedy, great actors, they have a fun time for an hour and 45 minutes, and after you can engage in an economic discussion based on a comedy, and you can spin that with other kind of films. You can show them Michel Brault's Les Orbes to talk about history, to talk about the FLQ, or you can use Vampire Humaniste from Ariane Louis Size to talk about puberty, to talk about self-esteem when you're a teenager.
16: Mm-hmm. And who knows?
17: All this in the context where
16: Yeah, one might become a professional cricket player after seeing the La Grande Séduction or something. No, but jokes aside, Monsieur Falardeau, what I find iconic is that you're mentioning all these beautiful films, very important films for Quebec cinema. There's going to be 30 iconic films altogether, including Monsieur Lazare. And when you speak about having important conversation with students, you know, when they encounter these specific films, How is it, do you feel it's important for students today to have these discussions in a classroom context?
17: Well, I know that I was opened by a teacher in high school when he showed us a bande dessinée from Asterix, saying that, of course, it's entertainment. It's a comic book. It's a graphic novel, but it's also about history. There's a background, and all of a sudden, learning history was becoming fun and exciting, and it also triggered in me the curiosity to try to know that some of the stuff I've been already consuming, reading, watching, listening to was in itself a way to learn about the world. So that's it's kind of a two-way street in a way. And mm-hmm. You've mentioned the 30 films, but our hope and our objective also is to make it 100 in 2 years from now, and probably more than that, because we have a lot of titles on there that were you know, well-known films, but I'd like to get some titles in there that are not as known, or and more importantly, films from various communities and also English Quebec films.
0: Film director Philippe Falardeau was speaking with Breakaway guest host Alison Van Rassel. You can find the films on the website enclasse.telequebec.tv. It is 5:55. Remember we had a conversation with Laura Stacey and asked her what happened with the Walter Cup? She's with the Montreal Victoire. Good news, the Walter Cup Keeper Trophy awarded to the Montreal Victoire, which did not arrive at its scheduled stop last week, has been located and is safely back with the team after being lost in shipment. Thank you to everyone who helped track it down and to our fans for their concern and support. And turns out even the Walter Cup can have a little off-season adventure. We're looking forward to the Victoire continuing their celebrations alongside their cup. So a nice end to the story. Let's check in with the roads with Lita.
14: And very good roads right now. Things are emptying out. Exception is through the DeCary interchange, especially northbound DeCary. There's no issue, but it just is full from Queen Mary right through to DeCary.

0: Montreal singer-songwriter Pelch with Don't Give Up. He's performing tomorrow evening at Parc de la Maison Valois in Vaudreuil-Dorion tomorrow evening. It's part of the free outdoor concert series titled Les Rythmes d'été. It is 5:58. Just a quick check on the roads with Lita before we say goodbye.
1: I just want to say it's easing up if you're heading to the airport now. Still the busiest is Côte d'Elias, and signaling problem fixed for the trains, the Vaudreuil-Hudson trains. So it's all better now. Suda, have a nice night.
0: You too. Chat with you tomorrow.
1: Yes.
0: Currently 22 degrees outside our Montreal studio. Looks like that chance of rain may only happen in the overnight hours. I'm Suda Krishnan. Thanks so much for listening. We will chat with you tomorrow. News is next.

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2: 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Lindsay Clancy admitted to killing her three children, but she's pleading not guilty by reason of insanity. We'll talk about that trial and the international conversation it has sparked about postpartum mental health care. That's coming up on The Current.
0: 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Then in half an hour, it's As It Happens.
3: Hi, I'm Talia Schlanger. Delin Jacquard is just 13 years old and has reeled in the catch of a lifetime. She still finds it hard to believe she caught a potentially record-breaking 323-kilogram bluefin tuna.
4: This guy's a loser. He's going to be a loser. And simple as that. We're going to fight with everything we have.
5: Anger and frustration at a boiling point as a trade war escalates. Ontario's premier responds to insults from the U.S. president with barbs of his own. Donald Trump now threatening even more tariffs on autos and steel, as his vice president says Canada needs to get ready.
6: And they don't expect Maine or anybody else to fight back. We're sick of that. We are actually going to fight back against unfair trade practices, whether it's coming from China or Canada.
5: This is Your World Tonight. I'm Salima Shivji. As the rhetoric gets even uglier, Mark Carney says Canada will only return to the negotiating table once the U.S. improves its attitude. This as Canadians dig in for a long fight.
7: I think it's about time that we stood up for our rights, and someone needs to stand up to Trump.
8: We're a strong enough country. I think we can handle this. I think we got it.
9: I think we should buy local as much as possible and support our own economy the best that we can.
5: Canada's leaders are promising to support the industries that will be hardest hit in the coming economic storm. We start our coverage tonight with Olivia Stefanovic in Ottawa.
10: It's not a surprise for us that the U.S. would take some form of reprisal.
11: While not unexpected, Prime Minister Mark Carney says Donald Trump's latest tariff threat is revealing.
10: But what message does that send to the workers in Michigan and Ohio and Kentucky and Alabama who rely on Canadian demand?
11: In a Truth Social post, the U.S. president says he will increase levies on all Canadian cars by next year, after the prime minister walked away from a proposed trade agreement with the U.S. Carney says talks could resume, but only under certain conditions.
10: When the Americans go to the negotiation table first with the right attitude towards our industries and a true partnership.
11: The relationship between the U.S. and Canada further soured today, with Ontario Premier Doug Ford not holding back.
4: I have a lot of real estate on my ass, so he has a lot of room to kiss my ass.
11: Trump fired back with a Truth Social post of his own, calling Ford a flunky and a clown.
4: You know something? I've been in this game a lot longer than he has. I got skin on me like an alligator.
11: Trump also invoked Ford's late brother, former Toronto Mayor Rob Ford, calling the premier the less charismatic, intelligent, and overall unimpressive brother.
4: You know something? I've dealt with guys like you my whole life. And guess what? Y'all become losers because you're a loser.
11: Trump's attacks following Ford's call for energy, electricity, and critical minerals to be cut off from the U.S.
12: I think we need to see something that is going to hit them where it hurts and have an impact.
11: New Brunswick Premier Susan Holt says all of the provinces and territories are strategizing with the federal government on the most strategic and targeted response, with Canada's dollar-for-dollar retaliation set to kick in against the U.S. the Tuesday after Labor Day.
12: We do see in the president and his team's actions and words an attempt to control Canada and to insert themselves over our sovereignty in ways that are unacceptable.
11: Alberta Premier Daniel Smith released a statement tonight saying she spoke to Ford and made it clear cutting off energy exports to the U.S. is not a viable option. While the premiers have their disagreements, so far all say they still want to play on Team Canada and win this escalating economic war against the U.S. Olivia Stefanovic, CBC News, Ottawa.
13: The Americans are not mincing their words today. Both the president and vice president are taking aim north of the border with a bevy of insults, complaining Canada is a leech on the U.S. economy and fully dependent on their protection. Catherine Tunney has those details.
6: I would not expect that from Canada. We have to remember, Canada is a state. Sorry, Freudian slip. That was actually an accident.
14: U.S. Vice President J.D. Vance bringing his administration's anti-Canada attacks to Maine, campaigning within driving distance to the shared border.
6: Stop taking advantage of America. It's over.
14: Relations between the historic allies slumped further into decline. In two Truth Social posts, U.S. President Donald Trump ratcheted up his assault on Canada, suggesting he'll slap more tariffs on the Canadian steel and auto industry come January 1st, and resurrected one of his favorite annexation jabs, calling the Canadian Prime Minister a governor.
6: Canada and China have been...
14: Trump's second in command says trade negotiations are still underway between the two sides. The tone, as combative as ever.
6: Canada is a country that has underinvested in its military that quite literally would get invaded by a foreign country were it not for the umbrella of protection provided by the United States of America.
15: Unfortunately, Prime Minister Carney rose to power on an anti-American, anti-Trump platform.
14: Treasury Secretary Scott Bessent also showing a united front as the administration sells their tariff agenda.
16: I still think imposing new tariffs on Canada is a mistake.
14: But not all members of the GOP agree. Despite Vance campaigning in her state, Maine Senator Susan Collins distanced herself from the White House ahead of a high-stakes re-election campaign.
16: We produce a lot in Maine, our blueberries, our potatoes, our lobster, our lumber, that is processed across the border. If it comes back with a huge tariff on it, perhaps as much as 50%, that increases the cost of eating, building homes.
14: It's that very argument Democrats are hoping to see on the ballot this November. Peter Welch is a Democratic senator in Vermont.
17: We cherish our relationships with Canada. Trump tore that script up and is dismaying. The people who are going to be able to weigh in are the voters.
14: Imran Bayoumi, a Canada trade expert at the Atlantic Council, says Trump is taking a risk ahead of the midterms, with many Americans already feeling squeezed by the Iran war.
18: Those costs have translated to everyday Americans, and they are indicating their displeasure with these increased costs. They're not supportive of the war. And I think anything that continues to raise the cost of living is not going to be a politically winning message for the administration to roll out ahead of November.
14: With Trump facing a domestic squeeze, the Canada attacks are unlikely to stop. Catherine Tunney, CBC News, Washington.
13: There are a lot of moving parts to this story, so let's bring in the CBC's business reporter, Peter Armstrong. Peter, we have tariffs, we have a whole new layer of uncertainty, and now a very real threat of escalation. What are the economic consequences here?
19: So the escalation is probably the biggest fear in terms of consequences. These latest tariffs, they're only going to hit like 5% of exports. Where they hit, they will hit hard. It's worth noting. But if you zoom out, we're talking this could shave off like a half a point in terms of GDP growth.
13: So let's talk about that escalation. If Donald Trump targets the auto sector, exactly what kind of damage can he do?
19: So he can do very real damage. But the impact of any of that damage is going to be felt on both sides of the border. You know, we've spent 60 years building this increasingly efficient, increasingly integrated automotive industry and using that, they call it the just-in-time delivery. It means nobody has to build or manage storage. Those parts arrive literally just in time. But if they don't, the entire system grinds to a halt.
13: And is it really as simple as all that?
19: I mean, it is. There are like 950,000 U.S. workers at assembly plants in the States. If they're not getting parts, they can't assemble. And you can't just source these tailor-made parts from Amazon. It's a super complex supply chain of high skill and continent-wide logistics. And even if you could somehow target just Canadian manufacturing, there's like $29 billion in U.S. auto parts going into Canadian assembly every year.
13: And how much damage has already been done here?
19: Lots of damage. And just to stick with the auto industry for a moment, North American automakers have lost something like $110 billion in tariffs and trade disruptions in the last 18 months alone. Listen here to Lucas Malinowski, the CEO of Global Automakers Canada.
20: And in the case of U.S. exports to Canada, they're down 22% and $7 billion over the last year. And Canada is the largest market for U.S.-made cars, larger than the next three export markets combined. So our U.S. colleagues are also looking for a resolution to this situation.
13: Okay, now back to those current tariffs now in effect. Canada has threatened dollar for dollar retaliation, but we did hear from Mark Carney today seeming to back away from that, right? Saying it's difficult to do. So why would the Prime Minister do that?
19: Remember, there's a difference between product for product and dollar for dollar retaliation. And even then, the U.S. economy is just vastly larger than Canada's. Economists will remind you that tariffs hurt everyone. U.S. tariffs are paid by Americans. Counter tariffs would be paid by Canadians. So there's an economic argument, at least, to do nothing. But there's a political calculation. And boy, people are angry. So doing nothing, I'm not sure that's really an option.
13: All right. The CBC's senior business correspondent, Peter Armstrong. Thanks for this, Peter.
19: You bet.
13: Coming right up, taking aim at Iran's economy. The United States reveals how it intends to further cripple the Islamic Republic's finances. Plus, new research suggests

0: The United States says it's going to sever Iran's links with the global economy. Treasury Secretary Scott Bessent unveiled new sanctions designed to further isolate the country. They include measures to punish those who do business with the regime. But as Sasha Petrasik reports, Iran has already spent decades evading U.S. sanctions.
1: With U.S. military force against Iran on hold, Washington threatened what Treasury Secretary Scott Bessent calls an economic D-Day.
2: Operation Economic Outcast.
1: Built on threats of a financial onslaught.
2: We'll tighten the noose and block every potential source of revenue that funds the IRGC and the evil Iranian regime.
1: The U.S. says it plans to target countries continuing to do business with Iran, blocking them from U.S. dollar banking systems and punishing their companies and citizens. 60 of these are being sanctioned today. But Washington stopped short of any further action right now against any state. Iran dismissed the threat as a sign of desperation, with Foreign Minister Abbas Araghchi saying Iran has survived previous economic sanctions and will confront these as well. Iran is threatening to renew attacks on U.S. facilities in neighboring states like Qatar and Kuwait in response. Danny Citrinowitz at the Institute for National Security Studies says, unlike U.S. President Donald Trump, Iran is willing to continue fighting.
3: Trump is relying heavily on the economical pressure because he doesn't want to return back to kinetic war. But the problem is that it's not sustainable. At the end of the day, without off-ramp to the Iranians will retaliate.
1: Indeed, Iran and its allies in Yemen, Houthi militants, have kept firing at ships in the Strait of Hormuz and the Red Sea, even after almost 6 months of U.S. military action. The U.S. has also failed to enlist China, Iran's biggest ongoing oil customer, in forcing Tehran to reopen the strait. Trump has been careful not to alienate Chinese President Xi Jinping and is set to meet with him next month. Asked whether China will now be a target for sanctions, Bessent was vague.
2: That no one is above the reach of U.S. sanctions.
1: But Beijing is standing firm. Sanctions will only escalate the situation, says Foreign Ministry spokesperson Lin Jian. China will continue to look out for its own interests. But on the streets of Tehran, there are those who say they're worried about being squeezed further by renewed U.S. sanctions. It's really very difficult, says Sarah Hassanbegi. I don't think people can take this war much longer. Sasha Petrasik, CBC News, Toronto.
0: The UK's new prime minister made his first trip to Kyiv with an unprecedented offer. Andy Burnham is promising to share classified technology so Ukraine can build cruise missiles on home soil. But the plan may take more time and money than Ukraine has, with Russian attacks intensifying. And as Briar Stewart reports, it won't help with what Kyiv needs most, defensive weaponry.
4: At a ceremony in central Kyiv, soldiers stand in rows listening as Ukraine's President Volodymyr Zelensky speaks alongside UK Prime Minister Andy Burnham. As part of the trip, the UK announced that it would be providing Ukraine with classified information so it could produce its own Storm Shadow cruise missiles.
5: We will continue our support for Ukraine's defense. I know you need more help to protect your skies and your civilians.
4: France turned over its classified missile technology last month. Ukraine has used the cruise missiles supplied by both countries to strike targets in Russia. And now with the blueprints, it will be able to produce its own. Dmitry Peskov, the spokesperson for the Kremlin, accused Britain of adding fuel to the fire. Defense experts say it could take years for Kyiv to be able to ramp up its own production. And what it's in desperate need of now are U.S.-made interceptors, which are able to take down Russian ballistic missiles. In recent weeks, dozens of Ukrainians have been killed in strikes, while some Patriot batteries sit empty as there isn't enough ammunition.

0: ammunition to try to defend against all attacks. Ukraine's President Volodymyr Zelensky.
1: We need at least 300 Patriot missiles for the winter and for the cold month.
0: Earlier in the summer, U.S. President Donald Trump mused that Washington could give Ukraine the license to produce its own Patriot interceptors.
2: It's a hard thing to give away that kind of technology.
0: But he quickly walked that back. The U.S. supply of Patriots has dwindled. The Center for Strategic and International Studies estimates that 60% of its stockpile was used up during the war with Iran. Oleksiy Melnyk, a military analyst with the Kyiv-based Razumkov Center, says while Ukraine needs more Patriot interceptors, they alone cannot be the solution.
3: Ukraine has been receiving, in average, about 22 interceptors. In addition to stocks, Russian production capability is 100 ballistic missiles.
0: He says Ukraine won't have enough Patriots to intercept all of Russia's ballistic missiles. And even when they are intercepted, the fragments can still cause a lot of damage. He says Moscow needs to be stopped from launching them in the first place. And more cruise missiles would be helpful when it comes to taking out Russian military targets. Briar Stewart, CBC News, London.
4: The mayor of a town outside Haiti's capital says at least 30 people are dead after a gang attack. It happened in Kenskoff, a hillside town overlooking Port-au-Prince. It has reportedly been the site of a number of gang attacks in the last several years. Rights groups say there have been mass killings, rapes, and kidnappings, and thousands have been forced to flee their homes.

0: Years after the peak of the pandemic, new research now suggests psychological distress among young people in Ontario is starting to ease. But the survey from the Centre for Addiction and Mental Health says it still remains worryingly high. CAMH surveyed more than 10,000 kids of high school age. And as health reporter Lauren Pelly tells us, those affected are reaching out for different kinds of help.
1: It was not only just anxiety, but more so, like, I guess, the idea of isolation.
2: 18-year-old Hannah Grover began feeling anxious back in grade 8 as the whole world was shutting down in the pandemic.
1: We lost face-to-face connection. We lost peer connection. We lost our time in schools, our time with our friends. And that idea of isolation really brought on this feeling of helplessness.
2: The Surrey, BC resident turned to creative outlets to cope, including poetry, and is now an advocate for youth mental health. A new study suggests many young Canadians are still struggling. Toronto's Centre for Addiction and Mental Health surveyed more than 10,000 students in Ontario from grades 7 to 12. The team found a third reported elevated stress and anxiety, while one in five reported symptoms of depression.
3: Our survey indicated that about 46% of students had symptoms that put them at risk of, you know, moderate to serious psychological distress.
2: That's Haley Hamilton, senior scientist and co-director of the Institute for Mental Health Policy Research. The silver lining, she says, is the results are actually an improvement from the hospital's last survey 2 years earlier, showing psychological stress faced by young people may be down overall since the pandemic.
3: A lot of resources have been put in. Schools have done a lot. There's much more to be done, of course, because the numbers are still high. But, you know, it's good news at this small instant anyway.
4: It's great to see a decline, but we know that kids still have really complex issues, that they are still seeking support.
2: Rebecca Shields is the CEO of Kids Help Phone, a free national mental health service. She says young Canadians reach out for a wide variety of reasons, and this year is proving busy.
4: We've had a 24% increase in the volume in the first 6 months of 2026 compared to the first 6 months of 2025. So young people are reaching out, and predominantly the number one issue is anxiety and stress, followed by relationships, and then depression and hopelessness, and our fourth top issue is suicide.
2: Shields says the lives of young Canadians are ever more complex, from the pressures of social media to anxiety about the economy and our changing climate.
4: They're wondering about the future that they have for them and their own economic prosperity. So all of these things on top of the lives that young people have to face and navigate.
2: Experts are calling for ongoing investments in mental health resources for young people. 18-year-old Grover says kids and teens need accessible support.
1: Asking for help is always going to be the most difficult, and getting support is a really life-changing journey for a lot of people.
2: Lauren Pelly, CBC News, Toronto.
0: The world's oceans are hotter than at any other time in recorded history. The Copernicus Climate Change Service in Europe says the daily average sea surface temperature on Saturday beat the record set in March of 2024. The lab says this is the latest indicator of the growing El Niño phenomenon combined with human-caused climate change. It calls this new data particularly troubling because global ocean temperatures usually peak in March or April. Copernicus has been recording consecutive months of near-record temperatures throughout 2026. Tens of thousands of people have fled their homes ahead of a wildfire in Nevada. The Hawk Fire broke out on Saturday morning. It has rapidly spread towards the outskirts of Reno, and local officials believe it could keep growing for the next few days. Human activity is being blamed for starting that fire, but investigators are still trying to determine exactly what happened. You're listening to Your World Tonight from CBC News. I'm Salima Shivji. You can hear Your World Tonight on the CBC News app or wherever you get your podcasts. Businesses across the country have said Ottawa's move to curb immigration numbers is leaving them in a bind. Temporary foreign workers' permits are expiring, meaning some employees have to leave the country. Sabrina Fabian reports on how one industry is scrambling to cope.
5: Well, it's affecting our business daily.
6: At the Westin Hotel in downtown Halifax, General Manager Glenn Bowie is trying to handle staffing issues. More than a quarter of his employees are temporary foreign workers, or TFWs. They can be forced to stop working at a moment's notice if their work permits expire and are not extended.
5: The day they were told no, they were told, and you have to stop working immediately. You can't come to work today.
6: From front desk staff to housekeeping, it's an issue affecting not only this hotel, but the hospitality industry across the country as the federal government makes cuts to immigration. But the program was historically designed to mainly fill gaps in the agricultural sector, says Colin Meng, an economist at McMaster University.
7: So back in 2022, we had severe labor shortages all across the country in both rural and urban areas, which is why the federal government allowed the temporary foreign worker program to expand and allowed so many urban employers to hire temporary foreign workers. That situation has changed dramatically over the past couple of years.
6: But Canadians aren't applying for these jobs, says Julie Marks, who owns the Italian Market, a restaurant and shop in Halifax.
8: I just think that it's such a transient industry that people can just pick up and go and leave and go work somewhere else.
6: Hiring foreigners isn't an easy fix. It requires time and paperwork, says Louis-Philippe Gauthier of the Canadian Federation of Independent Business.
9: A business, before they turn to TFW, they have to demonstrate that they've gone to market, that they've actively advertised for the positions, that they didn't receive the responses that they needed to be able to fill the positions.
6: Once their permit expires, these workers rely on getting permanent residency so they can stay. But the federal government has cut back from 500,000 down to 380,000. Immigration lawyer Sarah McGuinness says some workers have families and have lived in Canada for years.
10: I understand, you know, if immigration needs to be limited, but to have the people who are already here and already established and already contributing be the ones that are suffering is not fair.
6: A spokesperson at Immigration, Refugees and Citizenship Canada says it's prioritizing pathways to permanent residence for people already living and working here, and that people who work in rural communities will see their applications move more quickly through the system, leaving some businesses in cities short-staffed. Sabrina Fabian, CBC News, Halifax.
0: And finally, bangs of drums and crashes of cymbals as dancers in a larger-than-life lion costume perform their routine. The Pan American Traditional Lion Dance Championship took place in Edmonton over the weekend. It was the first time the event was held in Canada, and a big moment for the team from Trinidad and Tobago, which became the first Caribbean team to compete.
11: I am the tail of the lion, so I have to do a lot of lifting as well as you have to be bending a lot. So it's a lot of pressure on the lower back and stuff, and it's a very high-intensity workout, I would say.
0: That's Trinidad and Tobago dancer Mancini Mahadio. He and his team trained 3 to 4 times a week for several months to perfect their version of the Chinese dance.
11: Being from the Caribbean, we have our own style that we like to add, but it is traditional Chinese lion dance, so we try to keep it within the rules and the governing aspects of the competition.
0: This year's competition also included teams from Panama, Mexico, and the United States. Michael Young is with the Canada Dragon and Lion Dance Sports Association, and he says the traditional Chinese dance is becoming a competitive sport and attracting interest from around the world.
12: No one owns the culture. In order to make the culture great, we have to share. So that's why we have, you know, this championship. You know, when people come in, share the skill and be proud.
0: Yoon's group is recognized by Wushu Canada, which governs and promotes Chinese martial arts and kung fu. Kit Poon is president of the Alberta branch.
13: As we grow and as we want to step onto the international stage, there needs to be a lot of standardization. It needs to be a common way for everyone to join the sport, regardless of any sort of cultural background or race or ability.
0: Mahadio also hopes to keep seeing the sport grow, both in his country and beyond.
11: We're very honored and thankful for this opportunity to be here, and we hope that this is an opportunity for us to grow and to develop the sport of lion dance within Trinidad and Tobago and as well as the Caribbean, and to go further and further to reach as far as we can.
0: Thanks so much for being with us. This has been Your World Tonight for Monday, August 24th. I'm Salima Shivji. Have a good night.

0: Good evening, I'm Matt Damoul with the CBC News headlines for Quebec. LaSalle College says it has now filed for creditor protection in Quebec Superior Court. As a result, classes that were set to begin this Thursday have been suspended until further notice. LaSalle College in Montreal says it could be forced to close just days away from the start of the classes unless an agreement with Quebec to ease its $48 million in debt to the province is reached soon. The college is facing almost $30 million in penalties for over-enrolling students in English language programs between 2023 and 2025. The government has also asked it to repay almost $18 million in provincial subsidies for the 2025-26 academic year. And former Quebec Solidaire MNA Vincent Marissal, who previously announced he was retiring from politics, is crossing the aisle to run with the Parti Québécois in the upcoming general election. PQ leader Paul Saint-Pierre Plamondon made the announcement this afternoon, saying Marissal will run in the riding of Taschereau in the Quebec City region. Marissal has held the seat in Montreal's Rosemont riding since 2018. Now having a look at the Environment Canada weather forecast for Quebec, a chance of overnight showers in Montreal with a low of 16 degrees. Tomorrow, a mix of sun and cloud with possible showers and a high of 23. In Quebec City, overnight showers with a low of 14, a risk of thunderstorms tomorrow afternoon with a high of 20. Overnight showers and fog patches in Sherbrooke with a low of 11 degrees, more showers tomorrow with a high of 20. And in Gaspé, overnight thunderstorms with a low of 13, more rain and possible thunderstorms tomorrow with a high of 21.
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2: 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His debut album was on Time magazine's top 10 best albums of the year list. 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He'll tell you about it.
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3: Hello, I'm Paul Hunter, sitting in for Neil Cooksall.
4: Good evening, I'm Talia Schlanger, sitting in for Chris Howden. This is As It Happens. Tonight,
3: recall of duty. An opposition critic says MPs should be back in the House of Commons to debate the threat posed by U.S. tariffs and to get a full accounting of how a proposed trade deal collapsed.
4: Total buzzkill. A Manitoba honey farmer tells us he feels like collateral damage in a, quote, petty trade war. He says the new U.S. tariffs may spell bankruptcy for his family business, which sends almost all of its products south.
3: The Tooniverse was telling her something. A teen from Nova Scotia reels in a behemoth, weighing many times what she does. She describes the long hour she spent trying to land the fish.
4: Seeing Double, Part 1. 9 sets of twins are starting school in a legendarily twin-tastic Scottish town. We'll hear from a teacher with 2 sets of twins in her class who's working on telling them apart.
3: Seeing Double, Part 2. A celebrity beaver couple that mysteriously showed up on a nature reserve in England now has babies. It's the first time in half a millennium that there are wild beaver kits in Norfolk.
4: And thrown for a loop. One LA theme park went to great lengths to make their new Fast and the Furious roller coaster whisper quiet, which totally worked. Until it opened to the enthusiastic shrieks of riders. As it happens, the Monday edition, radio that guesses they couldn't see the forest for the wee

0: Late last week, Canada and the United States were at an impasse. Now, the trade war between them has reached a boiling point. People across Canada are processing the reality of new 50% tariffs from the U.S. after Canadian officials walked away from trade talks late Friday night. Ottawa says retaliatory tariffs will come into effect on September 8th. Donald Trump is threatening still more tariffs in the new year, and today, Federal Finance Minister François-Philippe Champagne had this message.
1: I think what Canadians have seen is that at some stage you have to say enough is enough. You have to say, you know, Canadians have seen that we stood up. We stood up for our languages. We stood up for culture. We stood up for our economic sovereignty. And this is the essence, what we say in French, maître chez nous, that we say our destiny is in our own hands. We're going to be master of our own destiny. People are proud to be Canadians today. We're a proud nation. We're a strong nation. We're a sovereign nation.
0: Finance Minister François-Philippe Champagne, speaking to reporters earlier today. Meanwhile, federal conservative leader Pierre Poilievre is calling on Mark Carney to reconvene Parliament to get details on the proposed U.S. trade deal the Prime Minister rejected. Shuvaloy Majumdar is the conservative shadow minister for Canada-U.S. relations. We reached him in Ottawa.
2: Shuvaloy Majumdar, well, you heard Minister Champagne, Mark Carney and his cabinet certainly presenting the image of a united Canadian front in this trade war. So let's put that to the test. How united is that front? Do they have your support?
3: The official opposition has stood with the government in the face of an unpredictable and very tough negotiator in Washington all along, and has committed to being able to support whatever measures are necessary to get through whatever crisis, whatever the cost. Although I would say that in the last year and a half, that what we have not seen is what Minister Champagne described. We have seen a wait-and-see approach by a government that had been forced into negotiations not defined by its own terms. We had not seen the government make the catalytic decisions that were required early on to build up the strength of our country by unleashing our resources, repealing anti-development legislation, and offering concession after concession after concession into a negotiating position that had been defined by the president. And I think the test of unity in the road ahead is to do as Pierre Poilievre is recommending, which is to release the deal so we understand exactly what it was that Prime Minister Carney rejected, and to have a discussion around exactly what the merits are of what we need to do to respond in the face of this dark day.
2: Right. And so to that end, you sent a letter to the Canada-U.S. Trade Minister, Dominic LeBlanc, over the weekend, asking for those full details of basically what was on the table, right? Why is it so important for you to be able to see the details? I mean, we've heard from the Prime Minister on this. Arguably, I think some would say, we've heard enough to get the gist of what was out there. Why is this so important for you to see sort of all of it?
3: This is about having respect for our parliament and for democratic life. And we're not asking for trade secrets to be released. The Canadian government knows the terms of the negotiation. The American government knows the terms of the negotiation. And I say this with affection, but the Prime Minister has had issues with transparency over the last little while. He got his hand caught in the cookie jar when he repealed counter-tariff measures earlier without announcing, but publishing it rather in some obscure government website only to be discovered later. And I think for the sake of unity in this country, transparency is the most effective tool.
2: So, I mean, Mark Carney did say they were unacceptable demands at the last minute, and that they included, quote, efforts to restrict our ability to have other trade deals with other countries. I mean,
3: an important point. Yeah.
2: Yeah. I mean, would that be a red line for your government?
3: Of course, we maintain the sovereign decisions a country should. And the Prime Minister has a lot of latitude in the decisions that are undertaken in foreign affairs. But having such vagary in terms of understanding what that actually means, I don't understand exactly what was the proposition that the United States had provided in terms of undermining our economic sovereignty, and what exactly the terms were that the Prime Minister rejected. And I think the best way to deal with the confusion around any ambiguity being offered by this government is to be as transparent as possible with the people of this country so they understand why they're being asked to endure the pain that is now to follow.
2: All right, so let's talk about sort of broad public support. There's a new online survey from the Angus Reid Institute that came out over the weekend, and it signals that 76% of 1,468 Canadian adults polled supported the decision to leave the trade talks. Though they also found 40% of participants in the survey fear for their jobs. But, I mean, it sounds like Canadians generally are trusting the Prime Minister's judgment here. So, again, like, what might be gained from reconvening Parliament to talk about this?
3: I think we have seen in plenty of crises in the past that governments tend to wrap themselves in the flag and say, just trust us. And it's not that we don't have the intention to support the government through a crisis. It's that the country deserves to have the transparency around the terms that were negotiated. When you're looking at over 2.5 million Canadians whose livelihoods depend on our exports to the United States, when you look at the kind of resources that might be required to get through the crisis ahead, through the measures that the government would invoke in support of these vulnerable families, when you look at all of those issues, they deserve more than a casual press conference. They deserve the chapter and verse analysis of exactly what was on the table, why we walked away, and why we have to fulfill our constitutional duty as an opposition and offer the best possible ideas based on the facts that are provided.
2: Okay, I want to play another clip for you because, I mean, as you well know, as we all know, today the U.S. president said he would raise tariffs on Canadian autos to 50% and also start tariffing auto parts starting in the new year. So the vice president, J.D. Vance, had this to say while speaking at an event in Maine.
4: Canada and China have been the two worst countries when it comes to trade policy anywhere in the world. What a shame that is. China, you of course expect. They're our biggest economic competitor. I would expect that from China. I would not expect that from Canada. We have to remember, Canada is a state. Sorry, Freudian slip. That was actually an accident.
2: Freudian slip. You can almost see the air quotes there. Not to mention, followed by laughter from that audience. Look, all of that underlining that these are clearly not easy partners to negotiate with, right? So if you were at the table with the United States, how would a conservative government approach this?
3: Look, I think from the very beginning, it's difficult to say exactly what you would do in this moment, but I would say, you know, our entire approach on this was to unleash our resources, repeal anti-development legislation, propose Auto Pact 2.0, which would have increased auto production for both our countries. We would have approached these negotiations and this entire proposition over the last year and a half with intensity. Instead, what we have seen the Prime Minister do is negotiate a deal back up until October, walk away from that deal, and then spend months courting Beijing and organizing middle powers in Europe rather than focusing on building up our own industrial strength at home and engaging America with at least as much intensity as he has engaged the rest of the world.
2: So last thing to Mark Carney, and I won't play the clip, but I'll read what he said today. Quote, "When the Americans go to the negotiating table first with the right attitude toward our country and a true partnership, of course, we'll come to the negotiating table." Thoughts? Agree? Disagree? What's your take?
3: You know, I have no problem with that statement, but we don't even know if the Canadian side had negotiated any snapback measures or contingencies for how we would have assurance around the deal that was being described. We know these are tough and unpredictable negotiations. We have a lot on the line in our economy and in our industry who demand certainty and are now living in mass anxiety. We deserve a government that has the backbone to be able to negotiate a good win and to do so best by being transparent about how they carried about their business.
2: Shivala Bajumdar, thanks for speaking with us.
3: Appreciate you, Paul. Thank you for the time.
0: Shuvaloy Majumdar is the Conservative Shadow Minister for Canada-U.S. Relations. We reached him in Ottawa. Up until a couple of days ago, Ossie Podolsky had a very close relationship with the United States. He runs Podolsky Honey Farms in Manitoba, and his family has happily shipped their honey south of the border for generations. But now, natural honey is on the very long list of products subject to 50% tariffs. We reached Mr. Podolsky in Ethelbert, Manitoba.
2: Ossie, I mean, I don't know if honeybees can read body language, but I mean, do you think your bees can tell that this is a very stressful time for you?
5: Oh, I don't know. I'd like to think they do, but it depends if you can read the wiggles or not.
2: I mean, what did the days and the hours look like before these two deadlines, last Wednesday and then on Friday?
5: It has been just go, go, go. We've been trying to get as much honey harvested and in from the fields as we can and ran through the extracting plant to get it barreled and loaded onto trucks to ship out to customers before the threat of tariffs, which I presumed were going to come on. And it seems as though I was correct.
2: Man, it must have been crazy. I mean, how much, give us a sense of how much business you do with the United States.
5: So we typically ship around 90% of our production to the U.S. And on a given, depends on the season, obviously, but anywhere from 500,000 to 1 million pounds of honey a year is our production.
2: And what does a 50% tariff then do to you, to your business, and most importantly, your bottom line?
5: 50% tariff is a 100% roadblock. There is no profitability left, really. There is no room for any tariff in honey. It is a very thin profit margin in this industry, and any sort of a tariff would cause us to lose money in trying to sell at those prices.
2: To sell it in the United States. I mean, there's probably a lot of people listening who say, "Well, why don't you just sell it in Canada?" Right? I'm guessing it's just not that simple. But I mean, is that possible? I mean, how possible is it you could find other buyers in Canada or elsewhere to make up for this, the loss that you talk about from the U.S.?
5: Canada produces about 30% more honey than it is able to typically consume. So if most Canadian beekeepers that typically sell to the U.S. are not able to, effectively the market will get flooded and we will see the price crash just because of oversupply. The only way to fix that is to find another foreign market. Japan is another player in the game that likes to purchase honey from Canada. Not as big as the U.S., and there have been some issues in previous years of trying to get honey into Japan. But the simplest solution is if the general public just consumes more honey. If we have a higher demand for honey in Canada, we can use up this surplus, and we have a home for all this honey to go to that beekeepers are producing.
2: But the broad, sounds to me like the broad bottom line is this is going to sting. That was an accidental pun. This is going to hurt and hurt a lot. Is that right?
5: Absolutely. Especially if this is a long-term tariff. I think most operations could weather something in the short term. But if this continues on into next year, next crop season, and we don't see any means of finding a place to sell the surplus of honey, it could be the nail in the coffin for a lot of beekeepers in this industry.
2: Your premier, Manitoba's premier, Wahb Kanoo, said this weekend that he fully supports Canada's decision to back out of trade negotiations. What about you?
5: Well, I hope that they resume trade negotiations or they're able to find some kind of other support or means for industries such as ourselves in beekeeping. I feel like collateral damage sometimes in what seems like a petty trade war when, you know, we're just a general Canadian.
2: I think some people might be looking at some of these industries that are being targeted here and think that they're quite specific. And it's as if the other side, the Americans, knew where they could cause pain and took action with that in mind. Does that make sense to you?
5: Yeah, I do find the honey being included a little bit strange. Generally, the U.S. has a 350 million or more pound shortfall of honey. They cannot produce as much as they consume, so they're a net importer, whereas Canada exports anywhere from 20 to 40 million pounds a year. So it's not as though we're flooding their market or even satisfying their demand that they need. So it just, it doesn't make sense to me why honey is included in the tariffs.
2: Look, today, yep. Prime Minister Mark Carney said that Ottawa would be willing to get back to the negotiating table if the Americans have the, quote, right attitude. I mean, back to the question a moment ago. I mean, how long can you afford for this to drag on?
5: We can probably weather the storm for a couple months, but bees are livestock and they need care and medication and feed as the season continues. And we can't just, you know, stick them in a closet and come back in a year or two when things get straightened out, they'll all be dead. So we have to find a way to generate cash flow to keep caring for them, or our livelihood just dies.
2: I understand your late grandfather started your business. What do you think he'd make of the state of things right now?
5: I don't think he ever would have fathomed, you know, seeing a day where we're not able to conduct trade easily with the U.S. to sell honey. He, you know, he shipped honey there for decades. He started in the 60s.
2: I can't tell if you're angry or heartbroken or dispirited. Where do you stand? How are you feeling today?
5: Disappointed. That's the extent of it. But there's still light at the end of the tunnel. There's been a lot of outreach from Canadians who are saying, you know what, we're willing to step up to plate and help. And if Canadians are willing to consume more honey, that would be fantastic. It would help all of us in this industry, you know, navigate these tough times.
2: Thank you, Aussie.
5: All right, thanks. Have a good day.
0: Aussie Podolsky is the general manager at Podolsky Honey Farms. We reached him in Ethelbert, Manitoba.

0: Next to anyone, it would be enormous. Next to the 13-year-old girl who reeled it in, the 323-kilogram or 711-pound bluefin tuna looks practically otherworldly. Delin Jacquard made the catch at this year's Wedgeport Tuna Tournament and Festival in Nova Scotia. And with it, she broke the tournament's previous record by almost 100 pounds. If ratified, her achievement could also become a new junior female world record with the International Game Fish Association. We reached Ms. Jacquard and her father, Camille Jacquard, in Little River Harbor, Nova Scotia.
1: Delin, congratulations. Has it sunk in yet, just how big a fish you caught?
2: Not really yet, but it's starting to.
1: Have you celebrated?
2: Not yet. We might celebrate, like, not really tonight, but, like, it's my mom's birthday party.
3: Speak for yourself. We celebrated Saturday evening pretty good.
1: Camille, what was it like for you to have your daughter making such headlines?
3: It's been a ride, for sure. It's more than we expected.
1: So, Camille, take us back to the event. You're a commercial fisherman, and the pair of you, well, with a crew, I guess, but you and your daughter out on your boat for this competition. How were things going before the big tuna in question showed up?
3: It was an eventful day. It started off relatively slow. We marked some tuna throughout the day. We hooked up earlier in the day, a couple hours before we caught the record breaker. And there was plenty around at that moment, but unfortunate circumstances, we had it close to the boat and spit the hook. And then it was followed by a couple hours of slow time, downtime. And then all of a sudden, later on that evening, we marked a fish on the fish finder and went through a couple of herring overboard and looked over, and there he was. And I said, if you guys are ready, this is the one. So everyone kind of assumed their places and went on from there.
1: Oh, man. I mean, was the plan always for Delin to be the one who could reel in big fish?
3: Yes, that was the mission for this year's Wedgeport tournament, for our boat anyway, was to get Delin to try to break the record, yeah.
1: And so, Delin, when did you realize that you had one? You had another chance, and it was happening.
2: My dad told me to get in the chair. And I was like, okay. And when it came aboard, it was huge. It was like double the height of me. And I was just like, I was freaking out.
1: Describe it. What did it look like?
2: It was really round, the roundest tuna I've seen. It was just like a regular bluefin.
1: I mean, the biggest fish I've ever caught, just for comparison, is about the size of my hand. So I'm just thinking this thing looks like a monster. Holy cow. So you're not just standing there with a fishing rod, right? I think you said you were getting in the chair. Describe what that is like for a fish this size. You're there in the chair. Walk me through the process.
2: You get in the chair, and then you get hooked on to the rod, and sometimes to the chair if you want, and you feel like every time it like takes line, and you feel every time that it goes down, and every time it flaps its head. It's really a long process, because once it's realized that it's hooked, that it's like there's something wrong, and then that he's stuck somewhere, it takes off. It has feelings. It doesn't like it. It doesn't really like getting hooked on, and I can't blame them. It's very powerful, so like your legs are a big part of reeling in the tuna. You got like, you can push back, your legs are straight, and sometimes they feel like they're gonna bend the other way, but you just gotta trust that they don't. And you can use your left hand to like twist the line, and then you pull it in, and then you like reel a little bit, so that helps.
1: You're 13 years old. This thing is bigger than you. How did you do it? How did you get it on board?
2: I don't exactly know, but
3: Hydraulics.
1: Camille, what was it like for you to watch all of this unfold?
3: I'm usually the big, strong one of the bunch kind of thing, not very emotional, whatever. And I told the team right then and there, I said, you guys are going to see me cry this week.
1: Oh, jeepers. As you're watching your daughter, did you ever think maybe you should jump in to the seat and take over?
3: No, if this is going to happen, it was for her to do it.
1: My goodness. Dylan, does the tuna have a name, dare I ask?
2: Not really.
3: She came up with a name, but it's not appropriate for this conversation.
1: Jeepers. I mean, Dylan, you took up fishing about a year ago, I understand?
2: Yep.
1: What kind of advice do you have for other young people who are beginners in this, given that you're now such a big success?
2: Just do it. I recommend just doing it and not giving up, and just trust that you got the power to do it.
1: Any competitions in the future?
3: We're going to do it again.
1: Okay.
2: Yeah.
1: All right.
3: See you.
2: Thanks.
1: Bye-bye.
0: Dylan Jacquard caught a tuna that weighs 711 pounds, or about 323 kilograms. We reached her and her father, Camille Jacquard, in Little River Harbor, Nova Scotia.

It was a seemingly impossible ask. Design and build a looping roller coaster featuring spinning cars shaped like actual cars from the Fast and the Furious movies. And, oh yeah, make it whisper quiet. But after years sweating at the drawing board and an estimated $200 million, the engineers for Universal Studios Hollywood delivered their latest marvel. Okay, maybe not library quiet, but for a theme park, impressive. Now, there was one subtle snag that Universal Studios hadn't accounted for. For some reason, putting people in spinning cars and launching them through loops at 115 kilometers per hour also produced a lot of this. Nearby residents told of, quote, screams, blood-curdling screams that penetrate closed windows and doors every 30 seconds for about 10 hours straight when the park is open. For Universal's part, it said it was exploring ways to tone down the squealing. A new wall to block the sound is being installed, and the park has said the ride will stop at 7 p.m., but that's unlikely to placate one woman nearby who spoke to the New York Times about the meditation classes she runs from her home. Perhaps the park will have to take a lesson from a Japanese amusement park, which during COVID politely asked its riders to, quote, please scream inside your heart.

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1: We're going to take a short break now. When we return, a skin cancer survivor lobbies the UK government to stop taxing sunscreen, which it classifies as a cosmetic. She says the move could save lives.
0: Stay tuned. I'm Talia Schlanger.
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0: 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In an hour, it's Ideas with Nahla Ayed.
4: Gloria Steinem calls her the woman ahead of the women who were ahead of their time. So why haven't you heard of Matilda Gage? Writing a forgotten suffragist back into history, coming up on Ideas.
5: This is CBC News. Evening at 7 o'clock, I'm Matt Damoul with the CBC News for Quebec. Canada's escalating trade war with the United States is putting a lot of pressure on Quebec businesses, especially in the regions. Sarah-Kate Dadal takes a look at how business owners are reacting.
6: It really is a catastrophe, says Benjamin Barrette, the owner of Tannerie des Ruisseaux in Kamouraska. And his isn't the only Quebec company worried. It comes as Canada walked away from trade negotiations, prompting U.S. new 50% tariffs scheduled for January 1st.
7: He was right to pull out because it doesn't make any sense.
6: Frédéric Boisvert is the head of the Quebec City Chamber of Commerce. He worries about significant long-term consequences if negotiations don't move forward quickly.
8: This is causing concern.
6: Julie Labbé is with the Sainte-Marguerite Forestry Workers Cooperative. She says businesses, especially on the North Shore, are facing more and more uncertainty because of these new tariffs. It's a failed deal, says Sandra Rossignol. The head of the Saguenay-Lefjord Chamber of Commerce says businesses in the region will be impacted.
9: Saguenay-Lac-Saint-Jean, nous avons évidemment des entreprises transformatrices.
6: Rossignol urges the government to invest in small businesses, not only big ones. Mathieu Lavigne from the province's Chamber of Commerce Federation says Canada must counterattack.
10: We have to inflict the most amount of impact on the Americans while having the least impact.
6: Prime Minister Carney has already vowed to retaliate, dollar for dollar. Sarah-Kate Dallaire, CBC News, Quebec City.
5: Ottawa has announced what it calls the biggest shipbuilding contract in the history of Quebec. The federal government is pitching in $11 billion to build six new icebreakers for the Canadian Coast Guard. They'll be built at the Davie Shipyard in Lévis, creating an estimated 5,000 jobs. The marine equipment carried on board will be supplied by manufacturers in Nova Scotia. A controversial motion is being presented at Montreal City Council this evening. Opposition party Projet Montréal is calling on the city to cut institutional ties with Israel. The motion is causing debate outside of council as well, with some wondering whether it falls under the purview of municipal politics. Anshul Sharma reports.
11: Community groups and citizens gathered outside City Hall this afternoon to voice their support for the motion. But Montreal Mayor Soraya Martinez-Varada says she's worried the motion could lead to division.
12: Notre responsabilité comme institution,
11: she says the city's role is to make sure that even during difficult conversations like these, it brings people together. The motion calls for the city to cease inviting representatives of the Israeli government to official events held at City Hall. It also emphasizes the importance of fighting anti-Semitism and all forms of hate. Tala Samuel is the Quebec director for B'nai B'rith Canada.
13: Whenever there is a spotlight put on the conflict in the Middle East, it manifests itself as more targeting of the Jewish community.
11: Lila Woods disagrees. She's with the Montreal chapter of a group called the International Jewish Anti-Zionist Network. Woods says the city has a responsibility to take a stance on big issues, even when it comes to foreign affairs.
14: Forcing Montrealers to be complicit in crimes against humanity, that is divisive.
11: She says Montreal has taken political stances against human rights violations in the past, namely during apartheid in South Africa. But Martinez-Varada says the federal government took a stance first, and the city then followed. Council is expected to vote on the motion this evening. Anshul Sharma, CBC News, Montreal.
5: LaSalle College says it has now filed for creditor protection in Quebec Superior Court. As a result, classes that were set to begin this Thursday have been suspended until further notice. The college is facing nearly $30 million in penalties for over-enrolling students in English language programs between 2023 and 2025. The government has also asked it to repay nearly $18 million in provincial subsidies for the 2025-26 academic year. And former Québec solidaire MNA Vincent Marissal is crossing the aisle to run with the Parti Québécois in the upcoming general election. PQ leader Paul Saint-Pierre Plamondon made the announcement this afternoon, saying Marissal will run in the riding of Taschereau in the Quebec City region. Marissal has held the seat in Montreal's Rosemont riding since 2018. He turned away from Québec solidaire last year and at the time said he was leaving provincial politics at the end of his mandate. And that was the CBC News. And here's your Environment Canada weather forecast for Quebec. A chance of overnight showers in Montreal with a low of 16 degrees. Tomorrow, a mix of sun and cloud with possible showers and a high of 23. In Quebec City, overnight showers with a low of 14. A risk of thunderstorms tomorrow afternoon with a high of 20. Overnight showers and fog patches in Sherbrooke with a low of 11 degrees. More showers tomorrow with a high of 20. And in Gaspé, overnight thunderstorms with a low of 13. More rain and possible thunderstorms tomorrow with a high of 21 degrees.
8: Hello again and welcome back. I'm Paul Hunter.
15: And I'm Talia Schlanger. This is As It Happens, the Monday edition, part two. Coming up,
8: Twin Peaks. In one Scottish town, nine sets of twins are newly enrolled at the local primary school this year. And one harried teacher is trying to keep the lookalikes straight.
15: Eager beavers. First, a beaver showed up on a nature reserve in England, then a mate appeared, and now the couple has babies, making it the first time in hundreds of years that wild beaver kits are making a family home in that part of the country.
8: And shock and awe. A Kamloops man recalls the terrifying moment a series of lightning strikes hit his property and recounts the scramble to put out the fires that followed. Stay tuned.
15: Jessica Zbinden-Webster wears a lot of sunscreen, but that wasn't always the case. In 2018, Ms. Zbinden-Webster was diagnosed with skin cancer. She underwent treatment and now is cancer-free. But for her, the experience shed light on another issue: the fact that sunscreen products are classified as cosmetics and subject to a 20% luxury tax in the UK. That realization prompted her to launch a petition, which now has over 100,000 signatures calling for the removal of the tax. We reached Ms. Zbinden-Webster in London.
8: Jessica, before your own diagnosis, what did you know about skin cancer and the risk that it posed to you and young people such as yourself?
16: I have to be honest and say everything I thought I knew turned out to be incorrect. I had always mistakenly assumed that skin cancer was a disease that exclusively affected older people and people who had used sunbeds to excess and who had sunbathed to excess. And now, of course, I'm living proof that it can happen to anyone at any time. So I got skin cancer when I was 26 years old. And as you can imagine, it was total shock and completely upended all of my assumptions about this disease. I actually only used sunscreen as a seasonal product. I would use it during the summer months and I would also use it more frequently when on holiday. But I most definitely did not regard it as an everyday essential.
8: So if you don't mind, can you tell me about your diagnosis? How did you realize that you had skin cancer?
16: I was unfortunate in that I was always a spotty teenager. I had a lot of pimples growing up and that extended into my 20s. So at the age of 26, when I got what looked like an unsightly pimple or a blocked pore underneath my right eye, I thought, oh goody, another one to deal with, didn't panic. The pimple didn't go away. It stayed for several months and that did raise some slight concern with me. I thought that it was perhaps something that I could kick into the long grass, see a doctor about in future, but that wasn't going to be particularly harmful. One morning I was sat at my desk and I rubbed the skin on my eye where the pimple was and it began to bleed. And that was my red flag. That prompted me to visit my doctor the following day. And to my surprise, he diagnosed me with skin cancer on the spot. It was burrowing deeper into the tissue underneath the surface. So the cancerous cells were spread out quite far underneath.
8: And that just from being a person who spent a childhood outside kind of thing?
16: Yeah. Exactly. And this surprises most people to know, just one blistering sunburn in childhood and adolescence can double your chances of developing skin cancer later in life. And I grew up on the south coast of England, on the beach, all the time. And of course, I got my fair, you know, share of sun damage.
8: You went through treatment and are now cancer-free. Congratulations on that. How relieved were you when when you got that news from your doctor?
16: Oh, it was such a weight off my mind. It really was. I had an amazing surgery, actually, called Mohs surgery. Are you familiar with,
8: no,
16: with that term? So it's a brilliant surgery for, particularly for people that have facial skin cancers. Mohs surgery, which is what I had, is where you have the tissue around your lesion removed, and then it can be put directly under a microscope. So in real time, your surgeon can check whether or not all of those cancerous cells have been removed.
8: I mean, I presume also that your approach to prevention has changed. How has that happened?
16: For starters, I wear sunscreen religiously. So to just paint a picture for you, skin cancer is the number one most common cancer in the UK, but it's preventable in 90% of cases just by wearing sunscreen regularly. But despite this, the Treasury in the UK taxes sunscreen as a cosmetic product, which means that it's levied with a 20% VAT, the maximum VAT you can pay in the UK.
8: I'll tell you that I hadn't even thought about sunscreen in this way before learning of your petition. So you've got that launched. What's the message you want government officials to understand about that tax on sunscreen?
16: Prevention is better than cure. In the UK, we have an NHS, which means that consumers in the UK are being taxed on both ends. They're being taxed to prevent skin cancer, but they're also being taxed to treat it. Whenever I bring this campaign to people, whether they are doctors,

0: Brits are getting skin cancer to the policies that are implemented to protect us from it. And that inquiry actually found that my campaign should be recommended to government as an official policy.
1: Here in this, in Canada, you mentioned the NHS, we have universal healthcare. In this country, sunscreens that are not prescribed by a doctor are subject to sales tax. I wonder what you think Canada and other countries should take away from your fight.
0: Well, I think it's really helpful to actually look at the precedents that have been set by other countries. So back in the 80s, Australia recognized that their skin cancer crisis was getting rapidly out of control. They have banned sunbed salons. They also scrapped the VAT equivalent on sunscreen products. And they rolled out one of the most effective public health campaigns of all time, which is called Slip, Slap, Slop. Basically encourage people to wear sunscreen liberally and often.
1: Slip, slap, slop, right, I get it.
0: Slip, slap, slop, yeah. And that campaign has been almost exclusively credited with changing Aussies' outlook on sun safety. And now, you know, there's sunscreen dispensed all over the place when you go to Australia. So I think that it's really easy to turn inward and despair and to feel as though the bureaucracy of politics and the taxation system and all of the problems with it are perhaps too large of an edifice to effectively tackle. But this has been done before. So to anyone listening and despairing, there is hope. It has been done and it can be done again.
1: Well, look, Jessica, if you don't mind, I'll take my journalism hat off and say this. It certainly seems like such a sensible, smart proposal you're putting out there in Britain. And thanks for speaking with us.
0: Not at all. Thanks for having me on.
2: Jessica Zbinden-Webster is a skin cancer survivor who's pushing to have the United Kingdom's tax on sunscreen products removed. We reached her in London.

0: Over the weekend, people along BC's south coast braced themselves as a strong series of thunderstorms and lightning strikes lit up the skies. According to BC Wildfire Service, new fires ignited across the province after 7,000 lightning strikes came down in a span of 24 hours between Saturday and Sunday. Derek Kellum is a Barnhart Vale resident in Kamloops, where several lightning strikes hit his property.
1: We were playing a board game with my children and my wife's brother. We heard the thunder starting to rumble, and then anyone who's been close to lightning knows the flash and the bang when they're right on top of each other. But this one was just different. The whole house shook. The TV made this incredibly loud popping sound, and a flash of light came out of it. The lights flickered. The kids were pretty scared right away. And as I went to the backyard, I could see smoke rolling across the backyard. So I just shouted to my wife, like, wait, something's on fire. Ran out there, and there was a fire right beside the house. It seemed like the strike had hit our roof and come down the eaves trough. So it was burning right beside the house, and I got my hose on that, got it out. And then there was a second fire that was running up our fence line towards our neighbors. Got very long dead grass in their field, like I think a lot of people with the water restrictions these days. So I turned the irrigation on, and then I went to get another length of hose. And before I even had the fire out on the fence, my neighbor and five or six of his friends came running through my backyard. They've got rakes. They've got shovels. One of them, I think, was in bare feet.
2: Oh, jeez.
1: they must have seen the strike from their house and literally just got up and ran to come and help me. So I didn't even have the fire out, and I had support from the neighborhood.
2: Amazing.
1: It was pretty exceptional.
2: So how quickly did you get that second one out?
1: It was all out within a few minutes, but I think what really saved us, I think that really could have gotten away badly, but that big rain, it started to come almost immediately after I started to fight it. So I don't know what that would have looked like had that rain not come as well. I think we would have dealt with the one by the house, but I'm not sure about the one along the fence line. That grass fire would have been
2: pretty scary. So the irrigation might have helped your place, but it could have got running in your neighbor's place?
1: It would have got running over into my neighbor's place, exactly. Yeah. If we weren't home, I'm not sure what would have happened. I think it was really fortunate.

0: fortunate that we were at our place.
1: Had you done any fire smarting or anything like that prior?
0: Yeah, I was really fortunate, actually. Our push mower had died, and I borrowed my dad's to cut down the long grass in our garden. And I'd just done that 4 or 5 days before.
1: Okay. So
0: had I not done that, we also might be having a different conversation here.
2: That was Barnhart Vale resident Derek Kellum speaking to the CBC's Doug Herbert on Daybreak Kamloops earlier today.

0: This past winter, two near-mythical creatures turned up in Norfolk, England for the first time in 500 years. They'd long been extinct in the area, and conservationists weren't quite sure how they got there, but they seemed happy enough to put down roots in the Pennsthorpe Nature Reserve. More than happy, it turns out. The animals in question were beavers, and this week, wildlife cameras spotted the couple with two newborns, marking the first time in more than 500 years that wild beaver kits have been seen in Norfolk. When the first of the beaver parents was identified last year, Pennsthorpe Nature Reserve manager Richard Spoedge told As It Happens what it was like to see one of the rodents living locally for the first time.
1: Well, it seemed pretty crazy, really, because we actually found it on a work party. So we were all there together, myself and some volunteers. There are beavers in sort of trial projects around the country, but there's none in Norfolk that have been specifically released into the wild. So what we found at first was just some signs of it. Basically, a little stump. We've been doing some willow clearance, which is quite ironic because that's obviously what the beavers do. But we've been doing it by hand as volunteers. And one of my volunteers called us over and just said, "Have you seen this stump? It doesn't look right." And it was like a spiky stump. And she said, jokingly, "Do we have beavers?" And normally when you see beaver stumps, they've all got lots of little chips around them, and this one didn't. And I jokingly said, "Well, maybe it's some small boy with an axe or something that's been in the woods." We searched around, and we actually found the second one, and that had the classic sort of beaver chips. So that was kind of the moment we were pretty confident we had a beaver.
2: As you're imagining the potential scenarios, and then as you see that second stump, what is the emotion attached to putting those pieces together? Is it excitement? Is it concern? What were you thinking?
1: Pretty much excitement, yeah. Because the concern comes later. We were really excited because it was a bit of a surprise because we're not expecting it at all. We don't know where the animals come from, but it's clearly just taken up residence in our nature reserve and is living its life down by the river.
2: Maybe this is exactly what it was looking for, a little solitude and exactly the kind of landscape it can do its work on.
1: Yeah, exactly. I mean, it's basically chosen the quietest spot on our reserve, and it's it probably got a bit of a surprise when it discovered we turned up. But it's certainly obviously enjoying its life and taking down its trees, and hopefully it will stay with us for a long time.
0: From our archives, that's Richard Spoedge talking to Neil in December. The beaver in question has since found a mate, and now beaver kits have been spotted in Norfolk.

0: colorful posters, tiny chairs, cubbies for storage. A few things you might expect to see when you walk into a primary school classroom. And in Inverclyde, Scotland, you might also find yourself seeing double. That's because 9 sets of twins have started primary school this year at Ardgown Primary School. Over the years, the town has earned the nickname Twinverclyde for its unusually high rate of multiple births. And one teacher who has 2 sets of twins in her classroom this year alone is still working out who's who. We reached Ms. Rachel Dougal in Greenock, Scotland.
1: Rachel, so you got 2 sets of twins in your class, but one of the sets this year is identical. So be honest, can you tell them apart?
2: I cannot. No. I have only been teaching them though for 5 days so far, so I'm hoping that soon I'll be able to tell them apart quite easily.
1: And how will you do that?
2: They're both very different. They've got different wee personalities, so I'm hoping that I'll pick up on that quicker. But their mum also does something different with like their hair, so they maybe have a different coloured bauble in, which is what they had today. Or last week, one of them would wear like a necklace and things, so that I was able to tell them apart easier.
1: Oh, man. Well, I mean, you've been teaching at your school for what, a decade now? And I, you know, this isn't the first time you've had twins in your class, right? But so, this is the first time you've had 2 sets of twins in your class, right? I mean, how did you react when you found out about that?
2: Yeah, it's actually the first time I've had identical twins as well, because I've had twins in the past, but they've always had something a little bit different. But when I saw that I had 2 sets of double names when I got my list, I thought, oh gosh, I hope that that's going to be easy for me to work with. But I suppose it's less parents that I have to deal with, because I've got 2 sets of the same parents.
1: How do you prepare for that? I mean, is there like special training for dealing with that?
2: No, you just kind of get your list and that's it. You kind of deal with it. We've obviously, Inverclyde is very well known for having lots of twins. So I suppose it's kind of expected that at some point you would have at least 1 set of twins in your class.
1: Yeah, what's in the water there? Isn't the nickname for your town Twinverclyde?
2: Yes.
1: What's going on?
2: I have absolutely no idea. And even from, I went to school in Inverclyde as well, and I remember there being lots of twins. So there's obviously just been around for a very long time.
1: I mean, lots. My understanding is 176 sets of twins since 2013 and 19.
2: Oh my goodness, as much as that?
1: Yes. 19 sets of twins in 2015 alone. Honestly.
2: Oh my goodness.
1: What's going on?
2: Yeah. No idea, but people keep having sets of twins.
1: That much is true. One of the challenges, especially for teachers, but obviously also with parents, can be making sure that each child is recognized as an individual. Mm-hmm. I mean, so how do you approach that as a teacher?
2: Like, I get to know them really, really well, both of them individually. So ensuring that I develop a proper relationship with both of them, get to know their likes and dislikes, because even though they are twins, even though they're identical, they're not the same person and they do have different likes and dislikes. And I would want to make sure that whenever I do meet with like mum and dad at parents' night and things, that they would know that I know their children are different and that maybe one of them, for example, might be more arty than the other. One of them might be better with their reading skills, whereas the other one might be better with their number. So I would make sure that I know explicitly which child I'm talking about so that the parents get that as well and that they know that I'm not just saying the exact same thing about both children.
1: And do you find that twins tend to stick together or do they sort of, I don't know, branch out and establish their own relationships with other people?
2: I've been quite lucky. A lot of the children in my class, bar a couple of them, did come from the same nursery. So they do have friendships with other children in the class. But I have had in the past where parents have decided to split their twins so they're not in the same class, so that they do form more friendships, not just with each other. But I do see them, even just from the past few days, they are gravitating back towards each other. And it's probably because they feel comfortable and familiar with that person. And that's why they keep going back to their twin.
1: Is it a good thing for them to be in the same classroom as opposed to separate classrooms?
2: I think it depends on the twins. So one set that I taught a couple of years ago, I taught the boy and the girl was in a different one, was because the mum and dad felt that the boy twin would talk for his sister all the time. So if you asked her a question, that he would get involved in it. He wouldn't let her kind of be her own person, is how they felt. So they had asked for them to be separated. And seeing them now further up the school, both of them are very confident in everything. So I think that was the right thing for them. But it might not be the same for all sets of twins. The ones that I've currently got, obviously I've only known them for 5 days so far, but they are doing well together. Maybe as they move further up the school, it would be beneficial for them to be split, but we would obviously see how it goes and take that into account.
1: So I'm getting the sense this is just a typical normal year in Twinver Clyde. I mean, is that it? Is it just normal to teachers there?
2: Yeah, I suppose we don't really think much of it anymore. The set of twins that I have, the identical twin girls, their cousins were in primary one last year who are also twins as well. So even just within that family, we were kind of expecting, we knew that the cousins were coming up, so we knew we were getting at least one set of twins. I think we're just that used to it that it's not actually a big conversation. I think that it is, everyone just kind of expects it now that we don't really think too much about it.
1: So at the end of the day, what have you learned about teaching kids broadly, kids of all stripes?
2: That you can plan everything that you want to, but it doesn't always go the way you want it to until you actually know your children better. So each year I forget how much I teach my class to get like routines and where things are in the classroom and what we do. And then when you obviously start a new year, your new class have no idea where any of these things are or what to do. And especially being primary one, they've never been in our school before. So trying to show them where the toilets are and where the playground is and everything, it's like everything is brand new to them. And you forget that you have to teach all that stuff again, whether you're a twin or not.
1: Well, thank you, Rachel. And good luck telling your two sets of twins, well, the identical twins, apart. Thank you.
2: Thank you very much.
1: Bye-bye.
2: Bye.
0: Rachel Dougal is a teacher at Ardgowan Primary School in Inverclyde, Scotland. We reached her in Greenock, Scotland.

0: Out of more than a million species, there can only be one. The Guardian newspaper has picked a winner for its Invertebrate of the Year competition, which has been growing in popularity since it began in 2024. In July, Bibi van der Zee, an editor on The Guardian's environment desk, told Neil about their readers' enthusiasm for the annual competition and invertebrates.
1: They're so extraordinary. I mean, we talk a lot about vertebrates, about mammals, creatures with spines. You know, they get all the attention, tigers, elephants, beavers, bison. But actually, invertebrates are a far, far larger group of creatures. And they're just so wild. You know, they're just, I mean, one of the nominations that I was looking at earlier, a bone-eating snot flower worm, which is nominated by a seven-year-old with his father.
2: I mean, invertebrate, if ever there was one. Multi-hyphenate.
1: What the hell? It's just incredible. It's just so, so good. And we get, you know, 200, 300, 500 words essays on why we absolutely must include the flea or a jumping spider. People are very passionate about this.
0: The Guardian's environment desk considered thousands of nominations before making a short list of 10 that included species such as the greengrocer cicada and the immortal jellyfish. And after all of the votes were counted, the 2026 Invertebrate of the Year is officially a sea slug. I know. At first, I wasn't convinced either. I mean, a slug. But I gotta say, I get it now. For one thing, this particular slug is known as the leaf sheep, a beautiful neon green creature the size of a grain of rice that, according to the winning commendation, quote, harvests photosynthetic material from the algae it feeds upon and builds its own solar panels. Also, it's reportedly inspired at least one Pokemon character, which checks out. So we at As It Happens salute the spineless standout until next year when a new invertebrate gets the paper's backing. That's it for As It Happens for this Monday, August 24th.
3: As It Happens, we'll be back tomorrow. I'm Paul Hunter. Enjoy your evening.
0: I'm Talia Schlanger. 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
5: Justin Trudeau is having a hot girl summer, from lounging in Saint-Tropez and living it up at Coachella to dancing in hardware stores with his girlfriend Katy Perry. It's not your usual post-political life, but then he's not your usual politician. I'm Emile Niazi, sitting in for Elamine Abdel-Mahmoud. This is Commotion. Vanessa Friedman and Sachi Cole are here to talk about all of this. Welcome to the show.
6: Nice to be with you.
5: Okay, for anyone who hasn't seen this incredible video of Justin Trudeau and Katy Perry dancing in the hardware store, we have to start here, and I will do my best to sort of describe what is unfolding.
7: In the Home Hardware on St. Laurent Street.
5: I mean, he says it right there. He's at the Home Hardware on Saint Laurent. He is listening to his son's music playing on the speakers, and he is dancing with his girlfriend, Katy Perry. I love that they're even dressed the same, in a jeans and a t-shirt and matching sunglasses. God, she's so corny. I love it. Okay, Vanessa, what is going on here?
6: Also, he's dancing, I think, with a toilet plunger.
5: Yes.
6: Is that right?
5: That is a key detail. I mean, a plunger.
6: It's not just like any old Home Hardware object. Like, it is I'm doing it myself, DIYing my home. You know, my first thought was, oh, how very sweet. He's supporting his son. He's enlisting his girlfriend, his powerful rock star girlfriend, to support his son. Mm-hmm. And then my second thought was like, what in the world is he trying to tell the world about himself, right? Because for Justin Trudeau to post anything on social media, like, there is a very specific intention behind it, right? That doesn't just happen casually, right? It's not a private platform.
5: I mean, you know, Sachi, like Vanessa said, this is not just like a casual off-the-cuff moment that's being captured here. What occurs to you about what he's trying to say to us by posting this video?
8: It's like when your dad gets fired and divorced at the same time, and then he gets an Instagram account and a new girlfriend, and you're like, hey, I would love if you would just read a book. Like, it's a fascinating display of his public love. I think it's so embarrassing. I think it's so funny. I love it so much.
6: But like, it's not just a dad, right? It's like the dad of the country.
8: Yeah. Yes. Well, this is what I mean about getting fired. Like, he got fired on a much bigger level. You know, his approval rating at the end, people did not like him kind of across the board. I think this is an amazing and fascinating rebrand for someone who really needed it. I think it's sincere, but I also think he's doing it on purpose to kind of pull us back in. And I kind of think it's working. I love watching love, Emil.
5: You know? Oh, my gosh. Yes, me too. You know, as you said, Vanessa, he's the ex-dad of the country. He's clearly saying something specific. And, you know, and since you mentioned it, what do you think he's trying to say with this video?
6: You know, social media is incredibly effective at creating kind of performing personal values. Right. So he's talking about, like, I love my family. I love my girlfriend, as Sachi said, like, I'm a real guy. I'm like, just like you. I'm wearing jeans and a T-shirt and home hardware, shopping for myself, worrying about like my plumbing. You know, like, there are all these kind of implied ideas of like accessibility and private life, but not private life, because he's actually showing it publicly. And in a way, it's like it's reinserting himself into the public conversation, even if we're not exactly sure where he's going with it, right? He's keeping his profile alive, although to what end is not entirely clear, because he's not really like, he's not playing the part of the elder statesman, right? It's more like the celebrity former statesman.
5: Yes, Vanessa, you actually wrote about this idea of him as the celebrity statesman for the New York Times. And he's been referred to as like the first real influencer prime minister, someone whose, you know, political ascendancy was tied to his celebrity outside of that sphere. You know, would you call this a transitional moment, Vanessa, or is he just having fun?
6: I think he's definitely, maybe biding his time while he figures out what to do next, because he's relatively young, right, for somebody who spent such a long time running a country. I mean, he's got potentially a whole lot of, like, many decades of career left in whatever career he decides he wants to pursue, whether it's, like, supportive boyfriend career or, like, pop star paramour career or something more substantive. You know, it's unclear. But by posting so much, he is, like, again, like, just keeping himself in the forefront of everybody's mind.
5: Well, I want to get into what he's up to a little bit later. But Sachi, let's talk about the love of it all, because you wrote last year that Justin Trudeau and Katy Perry just made perfect sense together. What does that mean? And do you still feel that way, you know, this many months into their blossoming relationship?
8: You know, I think the other thing about Trudeau's behavior in this that I think is interesting, I mean, he has kind of been a lifelong politician because of his family. So he has spent his whole life kind of gearing up for the job of being prime minister. He had it and now it's over. So now he kind of gets to decide what else to do, and he doesn't have to perform the way he has before. So that's over. What I think is so interesting about them as a couple is they are united in flopdom, and they are united specifically in the flopdom of like the neoliberal dreams. You have these two people who speak to a particular type of politics that we had in Canada, certainly. And I think they had in the States as well, with sort of, as we are now talking about, woke one. Boy, wasn't that crazy. So you have woke one over here in our politics. And then you have an artist like Katy, who was kind of like a neoliberal dream in that way. The music she was making, the sort of discussion she was having politically, the people she was stumping for. She was out here for Kamala. She was out here for Hillary Clinton. And it didn't work. There is with her, I think, a feeling of a kind of insincerity with her politics, too, because she's hanging out with the Bezoses and, you know, whatever else she's up to.
5: She's going to space.
6: She's going to space. Yeah.
8: She's going to space with the billionaire's wife. Like, it doesn't connect anymore with her audience. I think Trudeau had the same problem in Canada, is that what he was saying was no longer connecting with the audience that once really flocked to him. I think it is a beautiful thing. And I remember when those photos of them at dinner in Montreal came out, and I was like, oh, I feel like I know exactly what they're talking about. And they're talking about us.
5: Us, the audience, like, oh, our fans?
8: Yes, and me specifically.
2: And definitely, yeah, you.
8: I assume I'm in there at all times.
2: Vanessa, let's talk a bit about his fashion in particular, because this is someone who was known while in office for his wacky socks. You know, he really wanted to make sure, even though he was a politician, had to dress a certain way, that you could see he had a personality with the Star Wars socks or whatever it was. Now he's sort of dressed in a much more casual way, obviously, jeans, a T-shirt, backwards baseball hat sometimes. What do you think he's communicating to us through this new look?
6: I mean, I think it's definitely no less intentional. You know, one of the things you saw throughout his political life is that he, you know, is incredibly fluent in the visual language of social media, right? In using clothes and using dress and using imagery to make himself someone who's relatable, who looks like young and hip and different and, you know, accessible. And he's doing the exact same thing now, you know, certainly following up the Saint-Tropez vacation where, you know, they were pictured on yachts and like living their best life, you know, in a way that's not entirely relatable with the Home Hardware pictures is, you know, a definite like pivot toward accessibility. And, you know, and like he is someone you're like, oh, I know that guy. I could be that guy. That guy is me. Like I got that T-shirt. I do that with my hat.
2: Yeah. I eat drunk noodles at whatever o'clock in the morning. Yeah. I mean, Saatchi, he's not just us, of course. You know, he is someone who, like you said, spoke to a big chunk of the country for a good chunk of time. And now, even though he's out there living his best life, you know, Canada is going through this intense political moment. You know, we just saw over the weekend that trade talks came to a halt with the U.S., 50% tariffs being imposed. It's obviously going to have a big impact on this country. And a recent piece in the Toronto Star written by Vinay Menon advocated that he should be out here speaking up, piping up and saying something about this moment. You know, what do you think about that idea that he should be doing more right now for Canada, quote unquote?
8: I mean, would anybody listen to him? I mean, this is what I mean about like that popularity thing where like he can say it. I just don't know what it would actually do. I also don't know that he is. I mean, he isn't the person for this moment. I think it's sort of a similar conversation. It's a little different, but it's similar to when we talk about Obama and, you know, why isn't he doing anything? All Obama's doing is talking about how he's reading books. And I think that's wonderful. But like, it's not really maybe what we need. But I think it's a question of like, is this the person for the moment? And Trudeau is not. Like that has been true for a while. There's a reason why he no longer runs this country. I don't really think anyone's really looking for him and hoping for it, because the reality was is that he didn't really know what to do with Trump, and I don't think is equipped for this. I am actually much more interested in him as a celebrity than I am as a politician. So this is fine for me, but maybe there are people out there who are really clamoring for him to do something about the tariffs or to say something, but I don't know. I don't know what I would look to him for.
6: Yeah, probably Mark Carney is not clamoring for it.
8: Yeah, I don't think he is. I think he's I think he's really happy that his predecessor is like at Oceaga eating noodles with his girlfriend.
6: Yeah, and I think, I mean, the thing about the Obamas, right, is the Obamas, the people who want the Obamas to speak up are the Democrats, right? It's not like the Republicans are clamoring mm-hmm. for Obama to talk. But I do think it's an interesting comparison because like Trudeau, the Obamas have also like sort of dipped into pop culture in, you know, their post White House life. And I do think this is a kind of, this speaks to a broader movement maybe in the world, right? Where politics and entertainment and celebrity are all kind of mushing together in a new way.
2: Mm. Well, you know, Vanessa, we sort of mentioned off the top, like, is this a moment of transition or not? We have these like very specific expectations of what politicians will do once they leave office. But I mean, could this just be it? Like, why not? Can he just be a celebrity now?
6: I mean, I would really hope that he would exercise his brain power in some other way, but you know, I guess it remains to be seen. He could do a book, he could do a podcast, right? Like there are lots of
8: no Trudeau podcast. Don't say Trudeau podcast.
2: Oh my
8: gosh.
2: Why not? I mean, why not? Why not both, right? He could do a book, he could do a podcast.
6: He could do a celebrity interview show.
2: He could do an album.
6: That seems to be a popular trend.
2: Drop some duets.
8: You guys are reading entries from my nightmare journal.
2: Sachi, I'm curious, since there was news from another big celebrity couple over the weekend, Harry and Meghan, Prince Harry and Meghan are headed back to the UK. Sort of like interestingly parallel spotlights on these two couples. Could Harry and Meghan learn anything from Justin and Katie's rebrand?
8: Meghan has the opportunity to do the funniest thing ever, which is to get a divorce and end up on Suits UK and start dating. And I'm really ready for it. I hope it happens. I'm ready for them to return to pop culture in full earnest. I love it. I love mess.
6: Yeah, I think the more dangerous question is whether Trudeau and Katy Perry are going to take a page from the Meghan and Harry playbook.
2: Oh, now I think now we're talking. Now we're cooking. Well, really appreciate both of you being on the show to chat with us about all things Justin and Katy.
8: Thank you.
2: Vanessa Friedman is the fashion director and chief fashion critic for The New York Times. Sachi Cole is a culture writer at Slate.

0: be a song called Jealous. It's off her new album, Peace to Make. I'm Emil Niazi, sitting in for Elamine Abdel Mahmoud. This is Commotion. If you're a fan of the author Rachel Cusk, well, you are in very famous company.
1: I get really starstruck by writers. I got to meet Rachel Cusk recently and Deborah Levy, and I get really in awe of them because writing beautifully is just like the greatest gift.
0: That's Natalie Portman, the actor, replying to fans on the internet as part of a segment on GQ in 2023. And the reason that clip is so relevant now is because of Rachel Cusk's new novel, Life of M. The book is allegedly inspired by Natalie Portman, or at least by an actor with a very identical resume. Heather O'Neill has read the novel, which is out tomorrow. Thanks for joining us today, Heather.
2: Hi, nice to be here.
0: Okay, so I should say, Heather, there's no official confirmation that Life of M is about Natalie Portman. Vanity Fair spoke to anonymous sources close to the actor who say that the similarities end with the resume. So, Heather, how does the character known as M in this novel resemble Natalie Portman?
2: Well, as you said, objectively, it obviously is Natalie Portman. And I thought when I began reading it that it might be a mystery where you kind of piece things together and maybe Rachel Cusk had taken out some identifying details, but that's just not Rachel Cusk's style. So what we do have is someone who's obviously, very obviously Natalie Portman. It's someone who was in The Professional when they were young. It was someone who was in, you know, their most famous role was as a ballerina in Black Swan. But why it isn't necessarily Natalie Portman is because Cusk takes her very much as a symbol for celebrity, and she could be actually any female celebrity at this point, because Rachel Cusk is saying she's impenetrable, and that celebrity makes a person impenetrable. So it's not actually critiquing Natalie Portman really ever, but critiquing the way the role of her being such a huge celebrity has isolated her from the entire world and the ugliness of experience.
0: Mm. Now, the story was originally published by a British gossip rag who described the novel as a, quote, dark portrait of Natalie Portman. Now that you've had a chance to read it, was that an exaggeration?
2: Well, it's not, I wouldn't say dark, but I could understand not enjoying it as the subject of this, because what she is essentially saying is that through her observation of Natalie Portman is that she cannot actually have any integrity or any actual experience of what it is to be a human. She's so isolated that she goes from bubble to bubble. And it's funny because at the very beginning of the book, when Rachel Cusk meets Natalie Portman, she said Natalie Portman made her feel ugly. And that really kind of rattled her. And, you know, it's interesting to note that Rachel Cusk herself is, you know, incredibly striking, beautiful, famous woman herself. So then she kind of splits into this idea of, well, she's the celebrity, but I'm the everyman. And she kind of moves back and forth. So it's a very new perspective for Rachel Cusk. And she's very much also taking on movie culture, because if you know Rachel Cusk, she does not like movies. She hates television and she hates that compression of time. You're so subjected to the film and it takes over. And she's like, then you leave a theater and you think you're in the Middle Ages for 3 days, and that's not right. And so she likes the, you know, obviously she prefers the interiority of writing and how those two art forms meet. And it's so funny that you had that quote at the beginning where Natalie Portman is saying she likes Rachel Cusk and Deborah Levy, because now it has become this thing where so many celebrities and actors are carrying around books. And they're very much often carrying around Rachel Cusk and Deborah Levy. Mm-hmm. And these are two, you know, autofiction writers who write about the experience of being a middle-aged woman after divorce and after your children move out. And, you know, and they have pages of should you keep this kettle that reminds you of an ex? And there'll be 20 pages. And I was wondering why exactly the actors are being drawn to this. And my first thing was, well, maybe their PR is telling them that the most cerebral, heady, intelligent book you can carry around is one of these. Mm-hmm. But then I thought, well, if I'm less cynical, maybe these actors who are sort of plunged into this world of plot, they just want to sit and read something that's incredibly interior. Because according to Cusk, she says that Portman is only able to simulate emotions, and screen actors are only able to simulate these emotions because they actually have no experience of them. Like at one point she says, Natalie Portman can't actually have a real experience of depression.
0: I mean, that's that's an interesting observation.
2: Exactly. But we're moving into abstraction here, you know, and it also, it's different, but that is Rachel Cusk. And that's why one needs to be wary if you're writing a book about her, because she records everything, but there is in her voice this idea that the subtext of all human behavior is cruelty and stupidity. So, you know, if you're going to describe her, you have to sort of, you know, take it with a grain of salt. The biggest compliment she gives in the book is to Neige Sinon, who is a, you know, a French writer. And she says her book was so good, she could have been a chair. She writes like a chair. And that's very high compliments from Rachel Cusk. She's into abstraction.
0: Heather, you know, speaking of who Rachel Cusk is to many fans, it's, you know, the New Yorker has described her as, quote, the queen of autofiction. And this is fiction that's heavily drawn from an author's real life. You know, given that that's usually her material, is it surprising to you that she would delve into someone else's world in this way?
2: Well, I think what she was doing is she has been so committed to autofiction. And I think in this book, she's trying to leave. She's moving away from it. Mm. And so you have the sections, which are with her alone, and she calls them the we sections, where she all of a sudden is the Greek chorus who represents the rest of the city. And then, but what's unusual is the Natalie Portman scenes, she is not there. She leaves Natalie Portman. And for an autofiction, a scene like that can't exist. You can only exist with the eye, what the eye sees. So Natalie Portman, she imagines she has a hidden camera, and she starts using a very filmic technique almost in her writing. And those scenes, she's not there, but she's imagining what Natalie Portman is up to. So it's a very different place for Rachel Cusk to go to. She's also trying to get out of the box of women's writing. And like I said, it was interesting to see her, because usually her milieu is always, you know, literary events. She talks to intellectuals. So it was very interesting to see her go out and try and be the everyman. And at times I thought it was, you know, she was slightly ridiculous, where she was, you know, she would compare, you know, a group of people waiting for the subway. And she's like, it's very much like, you know, a group of displaced people trying to leave a country. And I was like, oh, no, it's not, Rachel. And that's rather offensive. But, you know, she's trying in this book to leave her comfort zone.
0: You know, she's not a stranger to controversy in any way. And I'm curious why you think Rachel Cusk's work attracts this type of attention.
2: Because she has no filter. And that's why she doesn't care about changing detail. She has no filter for her own thoughts. And if she's going to be that honest and brutal with herself, then she's that honest and brutal with other people. And sometimes she's saying things we're not quite prepared to hear. And in 2001, she kind of first burst on the scene, not as an autofiction writer, but she had written a memoir. And it was called A Life's Work, and it was about being a writer and having children. And it was about just how difficult it was and how it just sucked her soul away, and how there were moments she just felt murderous towards her children, and how she kind of got through that. And at the time, there was an absolute uproar, backlash about it. People said she hated children. There were people writing she should have her own children taken away. But now, 25 years later, it's so, we've had an explosion of this memoir and women opening up about these things. I mean, your memoir did it so well. Mae Fowles has one this summer. And I just wish I had those memoirs when I had a child, because I was like, this is the worst thing that's ever happened to me, but everyone's talking about it as though it's miraculous. Mm-hmm. So I think in a way, and I think that's what Rachel Cusk, why so many women are drawn to Rachel Cusk, that sort of brutal, cold, glassy, perfect prose, which is not, and it's so feminine, but in a different kind of, not a hysterical, romantic, emotional femininity, but that sort of a woman who's had it all and has a quiet confidence in her being.
0: Heather, I want to quickly ask you about the final line in the book that's been garnering a lot of conversation. And yes, this is a spoiler, so, you know, just consider yourself warned if you're going to read the book. Throughout the novel, the writer discusses the biography of M, but M doesn't like what she's read and they have a tense conversation about it. And as the writer leaves, M stops and says, "I've been meaning to ask, are you a guy or a girl?" What did you make of this final scene, Heather? Just 30 seconds.
2: Well, first, when she said that, Rachel Cusk has been trying to move away from, you know, questions of gender essentialism. And I think what she did was she was pointing out, because she keeps in the scene pointing out to Natalie Portman that it's fiction. And I think then she is commenting to the reader, like, I told you at the beginning, this is fiction. Why are you assuming that the narrator is even a woman? And if you go back, then you realize she was not gendered through the entire book.
0: Well, Heather, really appreciate you chatting about this with us. Thank you so much for being on the show.
2: Oh, it's my pleasure.
0: Heather O'Neill is a novelist from Montreal. Her most recent books include Valentine in Montreal and The Capital of Dreams. Rachel Cusk's new novel, Life of M, is out tomorrow. And that's it for the show today. I'm Emil Niazi, sitting in for Elamine Abdel-Mahmoud. Thanks for listening.
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6: Gloria Steinem calls her the woman ahead of the women who were ahead of their time. So why haven't you heard of Matilda Gage, writing a forgotten suffragist back into history, coming up on Ideas.
7: From CBC News, The World This Hour, I'm Stephanie Skanderas. Two sources tell CBC News the federal government will announce specific retaliatory tariffs against the U.S. and new Canadian supports tomorrow, and that the products will be diverse and have readily available Canadian alternatives. Prime Minister Mark Carney suspended trade negotiations Friday, saying the U.S. asked for too much and offered too little. Now, the Trump administration is threatening to hit key Canadian sectors with more tariffs in the new year. Chris Reyes has more.
8: A longer list of new tariff threats from U.S. President Donald Trump, who posted on social media that starting January 1st, 2027, tariffs on all Canadian cars, trucks, automotive parts, and steel will increase to 50%. No explanation if these products include goods protected by CUSMA, the Canada-U.S.-Mexico Free Trade Agreement. U.S. Trade Representative Jameson Greer insists the U.S. offered Canada a good deal.
9: We offered them the best access to the United States of any country in the world. They wanted more, and we weren't prepared to do that.
8: Greer suggests Canada walked away for political reasons. Trump accusing Canada of being entitled and one of the worst countries in the world to deal with on trade. The U.S. president insists